0: effects of kind of increased temperatures in the summer, the standards have been reduced. So it's not as if these people who are writing the standards don't know about this. It's just that they're not willing to take them into account. So that's with the buildings. In the public spaces, yeah, I think like people, planners and councils are generally fairly clued in. And they know this. But again, it'll come down to budgets and things like that. You know, they're also terrified of putting in places where, putting in facilities in urban areas where they're afraid that kind of kids will come along and hang around. You know, that kind of way.
1: Yeah.
0: That attracting undesirable behavior or whatever. Like, but it functions perfectly well everywhere else. And when you have enough, look at public seating, you know, along, say, I'm trying to think of places where there are public seats in, but they're specifically designed so you won't stay there for more than 5 minutes. Like, they're designed to be uncomfortable. They're designed so you won't lie down on them. You know, we need to kind of get our heads around public spaces being usable for, you know, for the general public.
1: That seems to make sense. Lorcan, thank you very much. Lorcan Sarah there from the Technological University of Dublin.
2: 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Conversation that counts.
1: Now, last week's earthquake in Venezuela has brought untold devastation to the capital, Caracas, and beyond, and there are thousands of people who are still missing. My next guest is asking whether Ireland should have a rapid response emergency medical team to help respond to these sorts of disasters, and he's with me here in the studio, Dr. Gabriel Fitzpatrick, director of the International Clinic Dublin, consultant in public health medicine, and former chair of Medicine Sans Frontières Ireland. You're very welcome. Thank you for being with us. So what would this team look like? What is it?
3: Well, an emergency medical team. It's made up of staff, ideally HSE staff. They have training and they have equipment. And they're able to deploy within 72 hours and ideally accredited by the World Health Organization. Now, lots of European countries have deployable emergency medical teams, countries of similar size to Ireland, such as Norway. And lots of those teams are deployed at the moment in Venezuela. And an emergency medical team is something Ireland has both the personnel and the capacity to build, because Ireland's very generous. We give lots of money for overseas aid. We've already given, I hear there's €1 million has been given for the International Red Cross in Venezuela. Another €1 million was given by the government to the Venezuelan Humanitarian Fund. But what I've noticed, and I've worked in various places across the world, is every time you work in one of those places where disaster strikes, people thank you for turning up. There is a power in turning up when disaster strikes. Now, Ireland is very good at signing checks, at giving funding, and so forth, but there is that capacity there within Ireland and within the staff we have to be able to turn up using an emergency medical team to assist on site.
1: Is that not what Medicine Sans Frontières does?
3: Correct. There are lots of NGOs in Ireland. And lots of NGOs in Europe, and they go all over the world and they help out. But some NGOs are very good. Some NGOs are not so good. But we know from talking to other EMTs that health services, that for a country, they benefit by having an emergency medical team. It brings those individuals who work in various NGOs under the same umbrella. We can guarantee their training. We can guarantee their safety. And it's not that emergency medical teams are just for helping people in disaster zones.
1: So they're working away doing their regular day-to-day job, and then they would get the call up.
3: Exactly. And we, Ireland, our health service would benefit from it as well. So we know from working in the health service that people who deploy and work for several weeks or several months abroad, when they come back, they're happier. And when you have happy healthcare staff, you have better patient care. And an emergency medical team is not something that is just deployed abroad. If we can never say that there may be an emergency in Ireland, some disaster that we did not think of, and then that emergency medical team would be available for Ireland, mm-hmm. could help out on site.
1: And look, it sounds like a great idea, but there is fallout from that, because you're taking people out of the health service to do the job, and you have to do the backfill and all of the rest. And already I have people saying we can't look after our own people. You know, how much of a problem does it create?
3: True. So when

0: When we talk about our health service, there's over 150,000 staff in our health service, a budget of almost 28 billion euro. It's a massive institution in our country. But when I talk about, when we talk about an emergency medical team, a type 1 team, it would take about 20 staff to run it. And those 20 staff would not be taken from one clinic or one hospital and shut that clinic down. It might be a doctor from a hospital in Dublin, a nurse from a hospital in Galway, a logistician from a clinic in Donegal. It would take staff spread out across the country. But before they go, there would be a system for backfill built in to the roster. So no clinic would be left where people have to wait longer for their care. A key component of an emergency medical team is that it does not affect the health service of the country where the team members mm-hmm. are coming from.
1: So what kind of traction is this idea getting?
0: Well, there is, so obviously a team like this requires support from the HSE, it requires support from the Department of Foreign Affairs, requires support from Irish Aid, and there's nobody that states it's a bad idea. But we do have to get behind it and actually create it. Lots of people say lots of things are good ideas, but sometimes it takes a bit of effort to make them happen.
1: Mm-hmm.
0: An emergency medical team, it's something, as I said, it benefits our health service because it keeps our staff happy. Those staff who go abroad, they come back happier and they provide better
1: care
0: when they're
1: reinvigorated, having had an experience. And when they would go then, these 20 people to, let's say Venezuela in this instance, what is there for them? Like, are they working alone or are they fitting into a system?
0: So this is a key element of emergency medical teams. The World Health Organization, at the moment in Venezuela, there's a UN-designated emergency coordinator. They make a call to international EMTs to arrive into the country. So teams from France, Germany and Italy are arriving. But that coordinator sits and states the French team goes to this area because they have this capacity. The British team goes to this area because they have that capacity. And they all interact with each other. So if the French team, for example, have a burns patient they can't deal with, they transfer it to the British team.
1: Mm-hmm.
0: And a couple of months ago, I was in the UK and I was at their simulation exercise for the UK EMT. And this was a field in the middle of England. And that field was renamed the name of a made-up country. And an earthquake had struck. So all of a sudden, the emergency medical team was set up, staffed by NHS volunteers, and then local actors arrived with injuries. The staff had to deal with them. Local actors arrived acting as militia, fighting with each other. The NHS staff had to deal with it. And then local actors also arrived pretending they were members of the public who were unhappy with the situation. And those NHS staff had to do that as well. So the NHS, 2 months later, that UK EMT is now heading to Venezuela to help out. So, you know, they can manage to create an EMT training facility in a field in the middle of England. So there's no reason we can't do that in a field in the middle of Ireland.
1: It's an interesting idea. And I think people would wonder that we don't have it already, you know, given the size, as you say, of our health service here and the goodwill that Irish people have always shown when disaster strikes elsewhere.
0: True, but we do have to be clear that this will not affect our existing health service. It's designed not to make you wait longer for your cataract replacement. It's designed not to make you wait longer for your knee replacement. It's something that runs along in parallel with our health service, but will not affect the delivery of care that our health service provides.
1: Gabriel, thank you very much for coming in and telling us about it. That's Dr. Gabriel Fitzpatrick. Now I'm delighted to be joined in the studio by Cuan Green, who's the executive chef and co-owner of a new place called Omos. It's a restaurant and townhouse in Abbey Leaks in County Leash. Not any old place, so this is a very different place. You're very welcome and congratulations to you.
2: Hi, Claire. Thank you very much.
1: You're very calm for somebody who's coming up to the grand opening.
2: I'm terrified inside.
1: How's it all going?
2: Oh, it's going great. I mean, it feels like a massive dream. You know, it's something I've wanted and dreamt of my whole life. And
1: 6 years in the planning, is it?
2: Yeah, almost. The inception started 6 years ago when I started writing a newsletter on Substack about craft, people, food, place with the idea that perhaps it could become a restaurant.
1: Mm-hmm.
2: Omos means homage, duty and respect in Irish. I'm an Irish speaker. One thing kind of led to the next and here we are with a guest house and restaurant about to open next week.
1: Well, let's go back to the one thing leading to another, because it's a fascinating story. I mean, you've worked in some of the most prestigious restaurants in the world, you know, the very high octane life at the very top of your profession. So did you opt out of that life, or how did you come to be in this space where you were thinking about what to do next?
2: Yeah, I've been cooking since I was 15. I grew up in Dublin originally to an Irish-speaking family. My family are originally from Connemara. My grandfather's Eamon de Butler. So that kind of nature and food and language and culture and Irish culture have always been something very dear to me. But I moved to France when I was 12 to 15 with my family. And that's really where I discovered kind of a love for food and the kitchen. You know, I started my first job at 15, and from then on, I was hooked, basically. So I ended up moving to Denmark and working in Geranium, a 3 Michelin-star restaurant there, and then a year later moving to Noma, which was at the time the world's best restaurant. So that was an incredible experience. And to be honest, at the beginning, I was completely out of my depth. The level of cooking was insane. But I was there for 3 years, and then I moved home to Ireland with this dream of opening something that felt very Irish, that kind of embodied my upbringing, my deep kind of respect for Irish culture and heritage, and something that celebrated the island of Ireland, and that's what Omos is today.
1: And then you had this almost coincidental meeting with John Collison from Stripe, who has invested in this estate in County Laois. Tell me a bit about that, because that was accidental, was it?
2: Yeah, I ended up doing a dinner for John. I used to go down to Duro on holiday, so I knew the area, but I was asked to cook a dinner for him. And there and then he asked me, would I be interested in taking over this beautiful, Victorian building that was on the edge of Abbey Leaks. And I did.
1: Did you have to think about it?
2: I thought about it on the whole way home, and I was, you know, I was thinking, geez, what's my wife going to say? And I came home and I told her, and she was like, you have to do it. Yeah, absolutely have to do it. So, yeah, it was a long road, you know, of development, of design, of creation. And it's been an absolutely amazing experience to really realize my dream and to create something that I suppose hasn't really been done yet here in Ireland.
1: And your whole concept around what a restaurant should be and what it should be like to work in a restaurant is probably quite different to what people might be used to. I mean, we've all heard about the high-octane vibe at Noma and the controversies that have emerged from there with people alleging that they weren't treated very well. And there is a pressure cooker environment. We know that at that level. You're very far removed from that. What you want to create will be very far removed from that, right?
2: Absolutely. And it's in the word almost homage, duty and respect. You know, I have a duty to my team and a duty to my industry to create something that is founded around respect. For me, you know, this company is built around kindness, and, you know, I know that to get the most out of me as a person, as a human, you know, I relate best to great leadership. And that's how I lead. That's how I try and make my team feel valued, feel heard, feel respected, feel a part of the process, and bring their selves to every day. So you feel that as a guest. You feel that warmth, that, you know, you feel genuine personality when you come to Omos. And of course, we do high-end training. You know, that is definitely my background, working in these 3 Michelin-star restaurants. You know, there's no stone unturned. I love detail. We're obsessed with it. You know, from the scent that we've made using the hedgerows around us in the house, to the little coffee service in the bedrooms, to the breakfast that we do using, you know, all of our breads use heritage grains. We make our own yogurt. We make our own butter. You know, all of those little moments of joy is what I'm obsessed with. But I really get so much pleasure out of seeing my team just happy and feeling valued and feeling, you know, you know, true joy in hospitality.
1: So no screaming in the kitchen.
2: No, there's no stream. Absolutely no screaming. But it is intense. You know, we work really hard, but there's such a strong respect about how we lead and how we interact with each other. There's a real feeling of collaboration. And I think, you know, that scene straight away. And we talk about it repeatedly, every single meeting we're talking about. And it sounds repetitive, but to be honest, that's how you get across a good culture. And good culture either attracts or repels, and we're attracting great people.
1: And there's such competition for great people that you've got to treat people well. You've got to give them not just a job, but a job where they have a life as well. Yeah. Otherwise, they'll go.
2: Yeah, no, absolutely. And, you know, we're still finding it hard to recruit staff. Like, it's not easy to bring in staff. But at the moment, we're seeing great retention regardless of, you know, we've had our team on for a month and everyone's thriving. So there's that real, that collaboration right now. And it's very empowering, I have to say. It's the thing that, it's the reason why I can be here today. It's the reason why, you know, I'm focused on culture and on creativity, and you know my other managers are doing other integral parts of the business. It gives me a lot of strength and a huge amount of pride, and we just want to keep building.
1: And this special project, it's going to be high end. I mean, this is not going to be cheap. What will it cost for people to visit the restaurant?
2: The restaurant's it's a tasting menu at €175.
1: Per person.
2: Per person, yeah. And a 99 euro wine pairing.
1: And you're in County Laois, which is my home county, and we're delighted that you've come to County Laois.
2: Go on, Laois.
1: But it does mean that people will have to, you know, it'll be a destination visit, won't it, Cúan? Like, you're going to have to go out of your way to get there. Are you concerned about that at all?
2: No, because we have a beautiful guest house. You know, so we have 16 rooms, a Victorian house that was built in 1885 that was dilapidated. And Laois enforced a compulsory purchase order, which John then bought. And we took over as the operators. So we've converted that into one of the most beautiful guest house, you know, I've ever seen. And it's a place that feels like a home rather than, you know, a hotel. It's a space where we want people just to feel instantly cared for. And that's not pulling back, but that's focusing on what is that Cave Mila Falto, what is that Irish welcome, and bringing it on, you know, bringing our international experience to create an incredible experience. I think Omos, you know, when you come to Omos, it's a place of calm and tranquility, but it's also a place where, you know, you feel inspired and overwhelmed by the enormous sensory feeling there, because there is such level of detail. There's such a focus on craft. We've invested in over 100 craftspeople. Our dining chairs are made by one man using one tree made in Wicklow, and he spent the last 2 years doing it. The beams that hold up the restaurant came from a tree in Scotland, and we found a nail at the top of the tree when it was felled. And that the only way that nail would have got up there is would have grown with the tree, you know. So, and we have the nail, so you know, all of these stories are intertwined. You know, our beds are made in County Wicklow as well. That something's happening in Wicklow. There's incredible craftspeople there. Yeah, lots of trees, but lots of amazing, amazing craftspeople there. And I think that it is coming to Omos. Is this? It's seeing Ireland in a new light. And that's what we really want to do. You know, I really celebrate my language, and there's Gaeilge found all over the project. So,
1: Tell me, is the Michelin star in your sights? Is that an aim, or would that be a happy byproduct?
2: Yeah, like, we don't talk about it, but we, of course, you know, it would be an enormous achievement, and I know how important it is for the staff too, for the team. For me, accolades are a part of the process, not the goal. We're people focused and detail focused. You know, we focus on excellence rather than perfection. And I think that, you know, I've worked in these restaurants forever, and it would be an incredible thing to get. But, you know, for me, first and foremost, we want a sustainable business, and to create something really special. And I think that's what we're doing at the moment.
1: Well, we wish you every success and the very best of luck with Cúan. Thank you so much for coming in to see us Omos opening in Laois this summer. And that's Cúan Green.
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1: Sony announced yesterday that from January 2028, they're going to no longer release PlayStation games on disc format. So this is going to be a seismic shift in the video game industry, because it means that games will only be available through digital download. So is it just a reflection on how the world engages with entertainment now, or is it a step backwards for media ownership for all of us? Well, to discuss this, I'm joined by video game reviewer and editor-in-chief of TheEffect.net, John Riley, and News Talk's own Rory Galvin. Rory, I'm going to come to you first because you're really upset about this. Is that right?
4: I'm not happy. I mean, that's the main thing. This has always been something that's been coming, like on the way. So just to do some stats, in 2016, maybe 3 out of 10 games were bought digitally. That was back when discs were still well available. There are many shops around. Nowadays, it's about 8 in 10 games are bought digitally. So it is, so what they mentioned, market trends, it's very much true. But because of that, you have a lot of these rights you're probably losing nowadays. I obviously prefer discs. That's why I'm here. So I have a fairly stacked shelf of games, and I just really like having it on that shelf. I like owning it. To me, it is like, for example, let's say I'm a vinyl enjoyer and I really like my music. Yesterday, I felt like I was told that the vinyl record factory was shut down. They say no more vinyl records. Mm-hmm. But don't worry, you can still buy all your music on iTunes. That's how I felt.
1: Because you won't have the option to buy these games, you see. There's not going to be a choice for you as it stands.
4: Yeah, so that's another thing I really like about disc games is that you have this choice. So obviously right now, the only way to buy digital games on PlayStation is through their own store. The PlayStation Store. That's where they get all their profit margins. It's way cheaper for them to do that rather than producing a box, producing a disc, shipping it out. All those costs are just gone. All they have to do now is click upload.
1: Makes total sense for them.
4: Yeah. Yeah, and they set the price as well. So like what I do is I like to shop around. So sometimes I will buy a digital game if the price is right, but I can go to Amazon, I can go to Smith's, I can look around and see what the best price is for myself.
1: You can't do that anymore, or you won't be able to do that anymore. John, does he just need to get with the times now?
5: Well, he teed himself up because 85% of all sales have been digital for consoles. So I've been kind of digital for the last, God, 2 generations of consoles almost. You know, I'd be getting review titles for the last 10 years via code. Mm-hmm. So I'm kind of used to this, download code, install it on my device, and then review that title. So I no longer kind of in the realm of physical CDs or discs or looking to trade them back in. I think, to Rory's point, it's going to be a big blow to the second-hand market. Obviously, people that want to have that, get that discount on a game that came out maybe 2 years ago, but now it's in a second-hand store like Sex or CEX that you can pick
1: up. They have you trussed up like a chicken here because you can't do that. You can't pass the game
5: on.
1: You can't sell it when you're done with it.
5: No. So it's really restrictive, unfortunately, but again, it's just cost savings and it's an inevitability. This was always going to happen. The last kind of iterative update to the PlayStation was the PS5 Pro 2 years ago. That didn't come with a disc drive.
1: Yes.
5: It had to be an additional extra that you bought to attach to be able to play your older games or your previous PS5 games. So all the consoles had teased it out back in 2020 when the latest generation came out, but now assumptions are that the PS6 is going to be, when it's maybe 2026 or 2028, it's going to be a discless console.
1: So it doesn't bother you, but you can understand why people would be upset about this, right?
5: Yeah, absolutely. It's the ownership aspect. It's a big part of that because there was a huge legislative push, that showed that gamers signed, or 1.3 million gamers signed a Stop Killing Video Games initiative to stop game developers from pulling their servers after, say, 6-7 years for a title. So it's the same but different, that they have more control now over what games are accessible on their servers. Just say you bought a game, 10 years' time you want to pick it up and play it again. The servers aren't accessible. You can't play that title anymore. Mm-hmm. So
1: you don't ever really own it.
5: Exactly. So the lines are blurring quite significantly.
4: Yeah, it depends on the game. And unfortunately, that initiative was struck down, so that's not happening anymore at all. So this kind of fight between ownership and what rights you have as a consumer are kind of slowly being pulled away. And there is a huge convenience factor with downloads, especially, you don't have to wait for shipping, you don't have to do it. If you have good internet speeds, you can have the game within an hour. And the main thing is, the PS5 Pro doesn't have a disc drive. I bought a PS5 Pro. I bought a disc drive to go in it because I care about this.
5: Yeah.
4: The new James Bond game came out recently. I split the cost of that with my brother so we could both share the disc. Nowadays, if you want to share a digital game, there's so many like loops and you have to jump through with like account sharing, and it's just a whole pain in the whatever.
5: Yeah.
4: But with a disc, it's really handy. You just hand it to someone else and they can have it. Libraries hold video games a lot of the times. They're not going to be able to do that anymore. Imagine like a kid who might not be able to buy enough video games a year. They will now not have that option to go to the library, borrow a game for a week and play it.
1: Mm-hmm.
4: So I just think it takes options away, and I really do care about having the option.
1: But I think, do you think maybe it's a generational thing? I mean, you're very young, but there's a whole generation coming up behind you who don't really own anything, and it doesn't bother them whether they own it or not.
4: Yeah, it is tricky. So I'm 25. I was born in the great year 2000.
1: Gosh.
4: I new.
1: It's painful, isn't it?
4: I'm in this. sorry. I'm in this funny sweet spot where I knew what a VHS was. I used VHSs. I knew you used DVDs. I used iTunes. I used Blu-rays. I used everything.
0: Wow.
4: And now I see people who don't know how to. All they know how to do is turn on Netflix and use it. And it really annoys me.
1: You're sounding like a curmudgeon now.
4: I'm yelling at a cloud here. Yeah. But like, I feel like sad that people don't know enough about their mediums they love. And I do care about just having that option, giving the people the options they want. Like people still buy vinyls, people still buy CDs,
1: yes.
4: DVDs, Blu-rays, everything. Uh-huh. So when you take away completely, just shutting off the valve, it's tricky.
1: I suppose the upside for you is that the collection that you have is probably going to be worth a lot in time.
4: Yeah, that's what I was wondering. Is demand going to go up? Is demand going to go down? Because in 10 years' time, are people going to go, oh, well, my PS7 doesn't have a disc drive. Why would I buy this game when I can just download it? Because I think the idea is that you're still going to be able to play your PlayStation 4 and whatever onwards, but you're only going to play the download version of it, not the disc.
0: Yeah.
4: So, I mean, I could go, that'd be great, and I could eventually sell it off for, you know, buy a house. But it could also just go down. And that there's a lot of uncertainty at the moment. I know Xbox is the other big competitor. They're probably going to follow suit. Their next console, whatever it may be, is probably not going to also have a disc drive.
1: Is that what you're hearing as well, John?
5: Yeah, because as I said, they teased it out with the last generation of consoles, and now we imagine that they're almost definitely going to be discless, digital-only consoles. And I think I was speaking earlier to someone that the timing is just so bad. This wouldn't be as big a blow if there already wasn't a massive global shortage of memory and SSDs and RAM and the like, because consumer devices are going up in price. This is the first generation ever that a console went up by 50 to 100 euro because PlayStation were paying so much to get the storage capacities into their consoles. So you're not actually seeing a reduction 6 years in. You're seeing more expensive consoles. So this in turn is going to drive consumers to have to buy bigger storage devices, SSD drives for their consoles, because everything's now going to be digital, and that's going to drive up demand even more. So AI obviously is hoovering up all of these storage devices for their data centers. That's impacting the prices on everything, and now gamers are going to be impacted because they're going to have to pay through the teeth to have additional storage on their new console.
1: And do you think people power might change this decision, or is it done and dusted?
5: I don't know. Rory mentioned the vinyl factory. I just don't know if there's going to be a way that third-party manufacturers are going to be able... It could become very technical, and copyright might be an issue, and everything else, but the demand, like the vinyl market, just nobody expected that to come back the way it did, because everything went digital with iTunes and Spotify, but vinyl is huge. And I, like, to your point, the generational aspect, I think there is a pushback from the younger generations where they are actually going out buying crappy digital cameras, they are buying DVDs and DVD players, and the sales figures for like the standalone DVD players is actually going up.
1: They're hankering after my childhood.
5: They want
1: to
5: own something. Yeah, they want physical.
4: I have a digital camera and I love it.
5: Yeah,
4: it's a big trend at the moment. Yeah, the digital cameras. But my understanding is that Sony control all the disc production.
5: Okay.
4: So when they say no more new PlayStation games,
5: that also includes
4: your Call of Duties. It does include their
5: it's
4: own
5: not standalone.
4: Games.
5: Yeah, yeah. Or first party.
1: But
5: yeah.
1: Maybe when people, John, start to realize that you don't ever really own this thing that you're paying top dollar for, that might start to bite.
5: Yeah, 80 to 100 euro at least now for titles. So when they start to realize that title is no longer accessible, and to your Rory, unfortunately flagged that initiative, that EU initiative has been shot down. So that doesn't force the game companies to keep their servers online. So you in 10 years can jump back into a title. Something needs to happen that it gives ownership back to the people, because this taking away the disc is quite a significant blow to that market.
1: Grand Theft Auto 6, that big launch that's coming, are you going to be able to get a physical copy of that?
4: Technically, it will have a box, but there won't be a disc. There will be a piece of paper with a code in it.
1: It's already happening.
4: So they announced that last week, and that was a big deal, and now Sony's followed suit.
5: They've followed in line, and I think the rumour was that Grand Theft Auto did that because it's such an enormous title for November that they didn't want leaks. They didn't want discs going out to stores and people breaking into it. Like, it could be crazy carry-on that people get their hands onto this title. So,
1: still get your hands on the piece of paper.
5: They have to activate the back end to let you into the game. But the rumour is that they come December, then after the game launches digitally, you'd be able to physically buy the disc with the game on it, but that's not confirmed.
4: There's so much demand for this game that it's coming out November 19th.
5: Yeah.
4: You can buy the game on the 12th, download it and have it ready to go for the 19th. That's how early, that's how crazy the demand is, that they want you to
5: download the code
4: a week in advance just so you can play it.
1: But you can't play it until they say.
4: Yeah.
1: But they're doing it for your own good, you see. That's what they're going to tell us, right?
4: That's what they love to say. Yeah,
5: always this.
1: Thank you so much to Rory Galvin from News Talk and John Riley from TheEffect.net.
3: 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Conversation that counts.
1: Warnings have emerged today about using holiday review sites like TripAdvisor, the consumer organization which has said that the new TripAdvisor AI review summaries, so these are the things that you see at the top of the review section, that they don't show the full picture and that they can leave things out like hotel food poisonings or unhygienic reviews or claims about hotels. Here to tell me more is Duncan Brumphy, who is a professor of human computer interaction at University College London. Duncan, good morning to you.
6: Good morning. How are you?
1: I'm very well, and thank you for being with us. So I think people, anyone who's used TripAdvisor or any of these sites will probably be familiar with this new feature at the top. And it's really handy, isn't it, where all of the reviews have been summarized by AI, and you can quickly read that and get what you think is a snapshot of the place that you're interested in going to stay. Isn't that how it works?
6: Right, yeah. And I think that is one of the what these tools are good at. They are, you know, good at... you give it a lot of information, and it will give you a summary of it. But what is captured is there are judgments in the system there, and based on how it works, that will affect what it then chooses to show you.
1: So the claims today tell us that the reviews, what's being used for this AI capture of the reviews, are not accurate in some cases. Do you think that could be right?
6: Well, let's take a step back. I think you've got to understand, the first thing is to think about how these AI tools work at a fundamental level. What they're doing is predicting the next word that comes in a sentence. So as I'm speaking now, your listeners might be thinking what I say next. And so there's this statistical property in our language, and that's what these tools have learned about. And they use that to make predictions. And that's really great because you can then use that for writing an essay or drafting an email. But you can also use that for summarizing like these collection of reviews. The issue comes, though, when you get these really quite serious edge cases of really, you know, quite serious guest complaints, they are really unusual, right? So they stand out as extreme outliers. They're unexpected. And I think... for us as humans, the way that we pay, you know, unexpected stuff, we kind of give more attention to. And I think what we're potentially happening here is these systems are kind of giving it less attention. They're kind of gravitating towards the more dominant response. So it's kind of almost it's not ignoring it, but it didn't expect to see that. And so it's kind of chosen to kind of gloss over it in a way.
1: Because I have seen on these sites, on these AI summaries of reviews, it'll say, guests say this hotel is really good for children, the food is really reasonable, but some people have reported bad experiences with customer service.
6: And that is the problem with any form of review, isn't it? You have a distribution of scores, you have... if you think of it this way, we've done a lot of research around a related problem, which is how AI is being used in the peer review process of scientific manuscripts, which have been submitted for publication. And this is a problem that I'm really familiar with because an editor of a big journal. And you always get a divergence of opinion. You ask 10 people to give an opinion on anything, you'll get some people which are highly positive, many people that just give you a, yeah, this is okay, and you'll get some people which are overly negative. And what these systems struggle with is, if that overly negative person, is their complaint a serious, legitimate one, or should it be discarded? And I think that's the tension what these systems kind of run up against, is that when you get extreme reviews, should they be taken more seriously or less seriously? And that's a really hard design choice. And I think that's where judgment, ultimately human judgment, is needed. And that's what these systems have kind of helped us bypass. But in doing so, we've surrendered that judgment process and kind of put it into the hands of an algorithm here, essentially.
1: So we need to always remember this is not a human we are speaking to or interacting with, even though it often feels like it is.
6: Well, and that's exactly the issue with the current round. I mean, these, don't get me wrong, I use generative AI tools every day for work and for personal stuff as well. They're really powerful, but there's a real trap here, I think, in the sense that they are designed to be conversational-like. So it gives you the feeling that you are talking to another person, but you're not. You are talking to a system that's been designed by a company, and there are incentive structures there, right? We've learned this with social media as well. Design choices are made. They are, you know, that you're getting something useful out of using it, but they also want you to use it as well. So these things are not they're not value neutral. They are designed products. And don't forget that.
1: Yeah, and just looking at the TripAdvisor statement here, saying that users can easily click to see the traveler quotes behind each review element or access all reviews for that listing, eliminating any need to blindly trust AI-generated content. So implicit right. in that statement is, we're giving you this summary, but we're asking you to look beyond it, to the actual reviews.
6: Yeah. And I think one of the things that's very good on TripAdvisor, I've always enjoyed, is the distributions of scores that you see. So whenever you look, you'll see there's always a distribution. So we, you know, have a background in psychology, and if any of your listeners have this kind of understanding, you know, we expect a normal distribution or a distribution of scores. As I said earlier, some people will give very high scores, some people will give very low scores, and most people will give somewhere in the middle. And it's useful, I think, when looking at crowdsourced reviews like this. If you've got, say, a hotel that you're thinking of booking, and it's mostly high scores, you get a sense, sample some of those high scores, but then you also want to look at the low scorers as well. So you can often filter and look at the people. So let's say you've got this 5-star hotel, everyone loves it, but there's a couple of people that really hated it. Go in there and read their raw review, because that will give you an idea of calibrating yourself, whether they were being reasonable or not. In the vast majority of cases, I feel when I've done these kind of researching our own family holidays, you look in there and you find actually the person was kind of making a lot of complaints over something that's actually not a big deal. Mm-hmm. And so then you can choose to discard that. And I think that's the way that these AI tools have potentially been operating as well. But in this situation, which investigation has pointed up to, when you read those low-scoring reviews, which are unusual, they pointed to really serious concerns around health and safety, and that should be taken seriously. Now, of course, can we improve these AI tools so that they can pick up on these signals and take them more seriously? Of course they can. I mean, these are continually evolving engineered products, and you'd like to think they will get better. But in the meantime, we shouldn't suspend our own, you know, critical thinking skills here. Yeah, use these tools as a source of information, but also look at what they're summarizing as well.
1: I think if you have that healthy skepticism about the AI summary, you're going into this in a sensible way. But the example that the Which report uses is this hotel in Cape Verde, which is given a pretty glowing summary on TripAdvisor, you know, popular with many travelers, spacious rooms, diverse restaurants, and rave reviews, but Which found that there were 102 mentions of food poisoning at that hotel, 32 one and two-star reviews, reports of dead little roasted mice by the sitting area, and raw chicken. I know, raw chicken. So what I would expect if I'm looking to the AI summary is that there would be some indication of that stuff in the summary, and it appears that there wasn't. Yeah. That's the problem.
6: Yeah, so I can't speak to the technicals of how and why this particular case happened. I can just make an educated guess. When you say it, it's just so out there, right? You know, I don't think most people have not stayed in the hotel where this has been the case, or even read reviews where this has been the case. It's so far into the shocking that it's a bit come again. And I think that's what you'd expect. As I said, these tools fundamentally are statistical prediction machines. And if you give it such an outlandish, it sounds outlandish, and that's the thing. So it discounts it. Mm-hmm. We've seen similar stuff in, so as I said, our research has been around looking at how scientists use AI tools in the peer review process. So they're writing their own reviews. And there was an AI conference last year, and they got all their reviewers to put their reviews through an AI tool. And one of the problems is when people write these reviews, you know, they'll comment on paper, but let's just say they can sometimes use quite strong and blunt language. And that can be quite hard for researchers to receive. You know, we want these reviews to be constructive and friendly in tone. Even when you're saying the work could be improved, you still want to give that with a nice positive tone. But some researchers don't do that. They write quite blunt reviews. And so the AI tools were quite useful in this situation because they actually took the edge off and they almost sanitized it, if you like, is to use a kind of phrase. And that, in that context, that was kind of useful because it kind of, you know, it took what could be an overly harsh review and kind of present it in a way that was more constructive to the author. But that same, you know, that same tendency from these AI tools has been completely, you know, is not appropriate in this setting where it's, you know, the raw data, the reviews as written are pointing to these quite horrific concerns. And it's kind of just almost said, okay, let me just dial that down. You know, I'm sure many of your listeners will experience, if anyone uses these tools for like drafting emails, it often does this. It softens the language often. And that can be useful in some situations. It can make a kind of like a hard message that we want to deliver sound more polite, and get that phrasing just right. But I think that same thing that makes it useful here to make everything sound a bit, you know, polite and nice, here has really been quite dangerous because it's washed away a really critical safety concern, mm-hmm. which should have been preserved.
1: Yeah. So the bottom line is we have to do the legwork and we have to read the reviews that people have actually written.
6: Well, yeah, and I think. Well, this is the thing with. I mean, we've all, you know, since we've new technology, right? And these tools that we make. From the Industrial Revolution going forward, we made cars, you know, and this is just the latest development of a technology. And what this technology has done, whenever we make new technology, the technology that's super useful and really changes society, it takes things which used to be hard and makes them a little bit easier. And so this technology has done that. We have things like writing our difficult skills or making sense of a large collection of reviews. That takes a lot of time and effort. So it's made that a bit easier. But in doing so, all we do is shift down the line. There is still hard work. It doesn't make it disappear completely. It just shifts it from where it's happening. So I think, yes, it makes some things easier, but we still have to preserve our own. We have to improve our critical thinking skills.
1: We do.
6: And,
1: to keep our wits about us, Duncan, I think that's
6: absolutely.
1: What we have learned. Duncan Brumpy, Professor of Human-Computer Interaction at University College London. Thank you so much for joining us on the programme.
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1: A New York model says that when she posed for a fashion campaign for an American clothing brand, she never expected the company to alter those pictures and use them without her consent. Francesca Pujol's legal case against Rainbow USA will test new laws which are aimed at protecting people from having your images changed by AI and then used in ads. And Francesca joins me now. You're very welcome to the program.
7: Yes, good morning.
1: Thank you so much for
7: allowing me to be here.
1: I'm delighted to speak to you. So you had an arrangement with this company, Rainbow USA, didn't you, to be a model for one of their campaigns. And the pictures were very standard fashion pictures.
7: Yes, correct. It was just regular e-commerce photo shoots.
1: So what happened then?
7: I started seeing some of the pictures that I shot in studio for the e-commerce one being generated through email promotions and social media. That's how I found out about them.
1: Mm-hmm. And it was your face, clearly, and it looked like it was your body, but you were posing in very different ways to the way you say you actually had taken the pictures during the shoot.
7: Correct. It was nothing similar to what I shot in studio. In a studio is usually poses, classified poses that we have to do, and with a blank background. The ones that were generated was with me in different backgrounds, with different face expressions, poses, quite different.
1: Mm. I mean, there were more provocative pictures. Would that be fair to say?
7: Yes, correct. Some of them were provocative.
1: Mm-hmm. And how did that make you feel seeing yourself in those pictures?
7: Well, seeing my image in a bar with my legs open and a glass in the middle of my legs, pretty much with me in a mini skirt and a crop top, or another of the pictures that I found out two, three weeks ago, where one of the legs were lifted. This was a negative out-of-body experience for me. Mm-hmm. Just because I didn't agree to it. And in a million years, I wouldn't consent to those pictures. It made me feel upset, outraged, disappointed, violated, because it wasn't what I signed.
1: This is not the type of work that you do, Francesca, is it?
7: Correct, it is not.
1: Mm-hmm. So you got in touch with the company then, did you?
7: Yes, I did, almost immediately.
1: And what did they say?
7: Well, they apologized at first and said that they would talk to the department, the specific department, so they can stop immediately. And 2 days later, I found out more pictures of me being generated, like my word didn't matter. So I reached out again, expressing how disappointed I was. And then 2 days later, that was a Friday, then Monday, I got the answer saying, we are not going to compensate you or pretty much stop generating images. And then after that, I started sending multiple cease and desist letters through email and physical, where they told me that as a courtesy, they were going to remove the images.
1: But that hasn't happened, has it?
7: It hasn't, no. Some of the images are still on.
1: Mm-hmm. I mean, you've decided to take legal action. And, you know, when I think about that as somebody who is relying on companies to hire them for modeling work, that is a big step for you to take, isn't it?
7: It is a big step. But at the end of the day, we all have voices. And when our voices are not respected, we all sure stand up for it.
1: Mm-hmm.
7: Regardless.
1: So you feel the fight is worth having, do you?
7: It will always be worth it anytime I am being disrespected as a human being. Yes.
1: Mm-hmm. And what do you hope will be the result of this? Because I said at the beginning, you're really testing some new laws around the use of AI in advertising. Do you hope that this might result in images not being used in this way in the future when it comes to other models, other people in your profession?
7: Correct. My hope is that I can win, so a precedent can be set, establishing clear legal guidelines for how AI can be used. It's a matter of consequences. Now, when bad actors are aware of those consequences, it can serve as a deterrent against the weaponization of AI.
1: Does it make you nervous about committing to do other modeling campaigns if you feel you're going to lose control in this way again?
7: I don't think it does, as long as I check my agreement or present it to my manager, my current agent. And one of the things I'm more aware now that I encountered this issue is to read carefully, to ask questions, to present it to my lawyer that's based on AI, and to my manager.
1: Mm-hmm.
7: If I'm doing all of this and everything is the right way, I shouldn't be nervous about it.
1: Francesca, we will be keeping an eye on this case as it moves through the system. And thank you very much for talking to us. Francesca Pujol there, who is a model based in New York. And we are staying with New York now because Taylor Swift and Travis Kelce are hosting their multi-million dollar wedding celebration at Madison Square Garden in New York City over the 4th of July weekend. Or so we believe. I mean, that is the very strong rumor at this stage. And on foot of that, we asked Henry McKean to go to Manhattan in the heat wave that is currently happening there, just so he could try and get into the wedding, really, and see what's happening. Good morning, Henry.
8: Good morning, Claire. Good morning from New York City. And yeah, it's 39 degrees. That's how much it will reach today. It is stifling.
1: But it's worth it, is it?
8: There is air conditioning. There's air conditioning that does help. But yeah, I mean, all eyes yesterday and this morning are on this wedding. There's going to be so many more deliveries today. Remember, we are 5 hours behind. But there's dozens of trucks delivering things like trees, food, flowers. There's been road closures. They're actually making it quite difficult for journalists to see what exactly is going on inside Madison Square Garden. We think it's going to cost up to $20 million. We expect a rehearsal dinner today with about 100 people. And then tomorrow, the actual wedding will be 1,000 people. There's going to be big guests coming. Again, I haven't got the guest list yet.
1: Well, you're not honest. That's the main thing I'm worried about. But Henry, up until I'm speaking to you today, I thought all of this was rumor, that nothing had been confirmed. Are you telling us now that this is definitely going ahead this weekend?
8: Well, we think it's going to go ahead. I can't say 100%. What I can say is 90% it's going to go ahead. Speaking to people on the ground here, speaking to officials, and you're right, the guest list, we don't know exactly who's on the guest list. There's loads of speculation. We think the Kansas City Chiefs are going to be here. We think the New York Knicks will be here too. Sabrina Carpenter, Ed Sheeran, Stevie Nicks could perform. And it will be black tie, Claire. And I didn't bring my tuxedo, but I can still get one. I can still buy one. Here
1: with shorts.
8: Well, I'm in shorts and a t-shirt. We all are in this heat. And again, I'll have to bring a towel just because of the actual the warmth. It's just so sweaty.
1: I'm Henry McKean. I'm here for the wedding with my towel. Classy, Henry. I think it might work. It might get you in. It might do you instead of a ticket, actually. It'd be so novel.
8: Oh. Well, this is it. This is the invitation of all invitations. They've compared it to a royal wedding. Here is an excited Taylor Swift superfan.
9: You're a Swiftie. How excited are you about this wedding, if it is a wedding, happening behind us?
10: I am super excited. I'm a New Yorker. Love Taylor Swift. I think these guys need to get married as soon as possible. And the fact that she chose New York of all the places, you got this beautiful mansion in like Rhode Island, but she wants to get married in, I'm totally going to be camping out just to see her. Absolutely.
9: It's 40 degrees heat.
10: Who cares?
9: I'll get
10: like cold water. I'll do whatever, but just to see her. Oh my God. Totally hands down. Anything to see her.
9: So you are excited. Is this the wedding of the century?
10: It probably is. I mean, I think other people have had a good wedding, like Jeff Bezos and stuff, but this is real. This is not fake news. This is a real wedding.
9: This is real.
10: Love. I mean, she's had, like 8-9 boyfriends. It's the first one that she's been with, like, for, like, what, 3 years? 2 years, 3 years? 3 years, August 2023. Absolutely. The best wedding of the century.
9: So you're going to just keep an eye out, camp out?
10: 150%. Not just me. There's so many of us. Like, we're all New Yorkers. We're all going to be around here. It's going to be, like it says, it's going to be an economic engine. People are going to have water dances. There's going to be all kind of merchandise. Everything you can think of. And Kelce states that it's, like, 75% chance now of actually that the wedding is here tomorrow. So we're all, like, super pumped. That's why we came here today, just to see what's going on. Super duper excited for Taylor Swift. We do yoga. Guess what we're going to do? Tomorrow we're going to be doing some yoga poses while we're waiting for Travis Kelce and Taylor Swift. Yay!
1: Gosh, the super fans are out in force. They really love her. Like, this is a true and pure love, Henry. Will you explain to us why Taylor Swift is so popular?
8: Yeah, you're right. She gets bigger and bigger. I think it's that kind of girl next door country, that confessional songwriting. a kind of deep emotional connection with her fan base. And she keeps reinventing her music over and over again. And also, she's a brilliant businesswoman. We think that she could be a billionaire. And there's an intense loyalty. You heard it there from that fan. And all ages, young and old. And we expect them to camp outside with the media. And I did get to meet some of the journalists, including a man from Longford, working in New York since 1988.
11: Eamon Reynolds, originally from Longford, working for New York One News, Spectrum News.
9: What do we know? What do we know about this wedding?
11: Well, we know we got about 50 trucks coming in here. We got a bunch of security. We have a whole bunch of no parking signs all over the place. And it kind of reminds me of the Knicks just won in the basketball. And it seems like it's at that level of a production. So security's gone overboard. And it's in the middle of a World Cup. It's probably the last thing we need.
12: Hi, my name's Angela. And I live here in New York, actually not too far from MSG.
9: Angela, you're a journalist, but you're also a Swiftie. Those two things are combined. How are you feeling?
12: You know, it's exciting, but also this area has seen a lot of action with the Knicks and everything, so I think there's a little bit of fatigue happening as well with the city.
9: The World Cup is taking place just around the corner, but this wedding is up there with a royal wedding. You know, it's huge. Why is it so big?
12: Taylor Swift and her music tend to capture the zeitgeist of what's going on, and that really translates not only from her concerts, but to just, you know, social media and social constructs in general, and I think that just has really gripped everybody.
9: Behind us, we know they're making deliveries. We know that they're trying to keep this on the hush-hush. They got a huge trouble. What do you know?
12: I know that she secured a permit for the weekend of July 4th.
1: It's so New York, isn't it, Henry? You know, we are, you know, very happy that Taylor Swift is coming, but we're a bit busy at the moment. Like, that's the vibe, isn't it, from those people you spoke to?
8: This is an absolutely huge city, and they're hosting the World Cup, and the finals are going to be here in New York too. So they're busy. You know, we've got this massive game, Norway-Brazil, coming up. I was in Bloom's pub last night, and they were busy with the Americans playing in the World Cup too on the television. So it is absolutely huge. And the Americans, they're used to massive, massive events here in Manhattan. And I'm speaking to you from the Fitzpatrick's Hotel. And like that, there's so much going on. But like that, they still have time for this huge, huge, huge wedding.
1: And, I'm sure they do. I'm sure they do. I was listening to Shane Beattie's newspaper review this morning here on Breakfast Briefing, and he was talking about the fact that they're trying to put a castle structure inside Madison Square Garden. I don't know if you heard that. They're also putting trees in there, and there's rumors about a pink carpet.
8: Yeah, all of those rumors could be true because there's been so many trucks coming through, and they've deliberately tried to make it difficult for us to see. We know that the paparazzi, or the new paparazzi, which are the YouTubers, no offense to YouTubers, even though I've got so much respect for paparazzi, because they get us those images to get inside. And I just hope we're not wrong, but we know there's been a large carpet delivered. Then they removed it. The New York City Mayor Zoran Mamdini and the NYPD have both said that there's going to be a large event and a permit has been filed inside Madison Square Garden. So we know there's something going on inside. And the heavy lockdown, there is police everywhere. There is security everywhere. You can't walk down the street. And for me, I haven't seen lockdowns like this before. You know, the Oscars, there's a bit of a lockdown around that. And as we know, the World Cup, but this is even bigger. I haven't seen anything quite like it. Here are New Yorkers.
9: You're a New Yorker. What do you think of the road closures and the fuss around this wedding? You at one point used to work inside Madison Square Garden.
13: It looks a little concerning because you don't know what's going on, but I mean, if it's for the safety, then I guess it's needed.
14: I'm Jane.
9: Jane, how excited are you?
14: It's very exciting. I mean, we don't know for sure if it's happening, but it's just very exciting to be in New York. A lot of good things are going on, and a lot of us love Taylor Swift. Her music is very relatable and fun, and she's just so happy and positive.
9: And what do you think of her fiancé?
14: I think he's great. He's amazing. They're a great match.
9: Why does America like Taylor Swift? Why does the world like her?
15: I would say that the entire world loves Taylor Swift because they've known about Taylor Swift probably as long as they've been born, since they were kids. the heartbreak songs, the relatability. It's all the teenage girls, you know what I mean? So that's kind of the audience that she pandered to from the jump. And it's like, who doesn't know about Taylor Swift? Who doesn't love Taylor Swift? God bless her. She about to get a bigger bag. She's already super up.
9: We're outside Madison Square Garden, and I've bumped into a Monaghan man. Are you here to see perhaps the wedding of the century? Or what are you doing here in your Monaghan GA jersey?
16: I'm here on vacation. I was over for the World Cup. I've been scatterbrained. I've been in Vancouver, Miami, Boston, and now here in New York. I didn't even know it was on, to be honest. I seen loads of trucks and policemen about, and it's like, what's going on here? And nope, that must be it.
1: Good man from Monaghan on his holidays while Taylor Swift gets married. So what's your plan for the day, Henry, in the shorts and the T-shirt with the towel in 39 degrees heat? Are you going to be chasing down Taylor Swift?
8: Exactly. I will be out there in that heat with an ice cream. I'll try and get something smart. I'll try and get an invitation and find out what's really, truly going on. But we think the wedding of the century is going to happen. And if I'm wrong, I'll eat the towel,
1: Henry.
8: Sweaty towel.
1: We have every faith in you that you'll be able to get us inside the room or as close as damn it. Make friends with the caterers, make friends with the paparazzi, Henry. This is why we love you.
8: Well, that's a really good idea. I could just get a job as a caterer. I think that's my best chance of an invitation.
1: Henry McKean, job heating with his job.

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1: 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And also on the program, deciding to have a baby alone. There's so many questions. Content creator Siobhan O'Hagan is going to be with us after 1 o'clock as well today to tell us about her own second pregnancy after her solo IVF journey. 087 1400 106 as always. That is the WhatsApp number. Before that though, the family of Roberto Pico Lopez are travelling to Florida this afternoon for Cape Verde's World Cup showdown with defending champions Argentina tomorrow night. We're due to chat to the family in a few moments' time. You know how it is going through Dublin Airport and security and all that goes with that. But our own Phil Egan from Off the Ball is with me in studio because it's a real fairy tale story, isn't it?
2: Absolutely. Imagine how exciting it is for the family to be heading over there. And obviously they've been there. They've seen how well Cape Verde have performed at this World Cup. Three matches, three draws. Drew at Uruguay, scored a couple of goals in that game. Obviously, famously, drew nil-all with Spain, one of the tournament favourites, the current European champions in their opening game. So it's very much bonus territory and most people expect Argentina to win. A lot of people think Argentina might go all the way and win back-to-back World Cups here. But what an experience this is going to be for Pico Lopez to go up against Lionel Messi tomorrow night. It's 11 o'clock kickoff for us in the evening. So the fact that it's Friday actually works out well for
1: Irish fans. Yeah. Does this mean Messi has been studying his, you know, performance, his style of play in advance of this?
2: All I know is if Messi has watched any Cape Verde footage, that if he gets the ball on the edge of the box, Roberto Lopez is going to be charging at him, trying to get a block in there. And he's done that successfully so far at this World Cup.
1: Yeah. Pat Holmes, of course, Pico Lopez's coach for a number of seasons with Lourdes Celtic, is with us here on the line today. I mean, like, Pat, it's a remarkable story, really, isn't it?
3: Without a doubt. But he's making it. He's probably the star of the story. You know, he was brilliant against Spain. Uruguay, the whole team was outstanding. They were an attacking side. And they were very unlucky not to be. In the last game, they should have probably won about 2-0. So I think they have a good chance.
1: Against Argentina tomorrow night?
3: I watched them in the African Nations Cup and I'm the African side. They're expressive and they're explosive. And I think if the lads on Cape Verde get a chance to run at the Argentinians, that I don't think the Argentinians will be able to handle it. They'll probably cynically take them down. And maybe there's a chance an Argentinian will be sent off and it'll be a whole different ball game. And that's what I'm hoping for.
1: Tomorrow, You were with us at the start of the World Cup as well, Pat, and I know obviously you know Pico a very long time, but I mean, did you ever envisage that you'd be back on talking about them getting this far in the competition?
3: Well, I was hoping. You talked to me before the first game against Spain. Spain are one of the best teams in the world, and yet Cape Verde went out and gave a masterclass and helped the defence. And then they go in against Uruguay and they play like a team that's going to go for them, and which they did, and they attacked, they defended well. Now, I think Cape Verde, they're a good side and there's good African side there, and if they're given half a chance, they'll take them.
1: Yeah.
3: And I'm hoping that's what's going to happen against Argentina. You know, if they have to be disciplined, of course, Roberto has to be on top of his game along with his fellow defenders. And if they are, then with every chance of going, I'm not thinking about coming home. I'm looking forward. You have to believe in yourself. And I believe in Roberto and his goalkeeper, the players around them. They've all been outstanding, so why not?
1: Mark Lynch, Head of Media and Communications at Shamrock Rovers, is with us, Pat, as well, on the line.

0: How's the excitement within Shamrock Rovers, Mark, ahead of this match?
1: It's been fever pitch really to coin that phrase. We gave Pico a send off in a game at Palace Stadium where he wasn't playing. Obviously, he's been injured for a while before he travelled to the World Cup. So we gave him a big send off in 22nd of May, and all the fans, you know, we had banners and scarves and, you know, all sorts of. Paraphernalia made up wishing Pico well, and I know he appreciated that, and everyone obviously has followed his and Cape Verde's progress since then. But you know, we've been very proud of Pico being an international player for some time. I mean, it's a good 2019, I think, or around that time he started playing for Cape Verde. So this is obviously the pinnacle of it. But he's played two AFCON tournaments, and he's come up against Mo Salah and that type of player in those tournaments. So nothing new to the lad. Different than the weekly League of Ireland grind, that's for sure. But it's great to see him perform and how well he has performed along with his teammates.
0: Just stay with me, Mark, for a moment, because I actually have Pico's brother, Jack, is with us here on the line this afternoon. Jack, good afternoon.
2: How's it going?
0: I'm not bad at all. You're currently waiting, I believe, to board the flight at Dublin Airport. Is that right?
2: I am indeed, yeah. We got here this morning, and I have to say, Aer Lingus has pulled out all the stops for us to make sure we get back for Pico's match.
0: Yeah, so you must have been thrilled. So somebody from Aer Lingus rang, did they, earlier this week?
2: I'm not sure the ins and outs of it, but we were looking to go back over, and I believe someone reached out and contacted Pico's team and made traveling happen for us, I suppose. Yeah. Back to go see him for the next match.
0: So who all's there? Who all's flying out to Florida?
2: It's myself, my mum, dad, and my other brother, Chris.
0: Just the four of you going.
2: Yeah.
0: And for your mum and your dad, the excitement levels must be just over the moon altogether, are they?
2: Yeah, like the whole thing is just surreal. That, you know, the son's going to be playing up against probably the best player that's ever played the game.
0: Yeah.
2: Obviously, you know, we're excited to get into the World Cup, and then you're there, then you think you've got a chance to do a good job against Spain, and then they get out of the group. So you're thinking, who's next? And, you know, you only have the World Cup holder, so why not bring it on?
0: But like,
2: I mean, they haven't lost a game yet, so what I'm saying is, you know, they could get their first potential win.
0: But sure, they have to be the most impressive underdogs throughout this tournament.
2: Yeah, look, with the stories and all that go with the team and the lads, I have to say it's been amazing to watch one unfold. But it's no more than they all deserve, because they put in so much hard work over the last few years to make it happen through the other tournaments. But now they've got the chance. They're all in the shop window, compared to hearts out. And as I said to everyone who's spoken to, they've got nothing to lose.
0: Yeah, absolutely. Tell me a little bit about Pico from your perspective, Jack, as your brother. You know, thinking about the match tomorrow night, is he a cool head? Does he respond well under pressure? You know, from the sibling kind of rivalry, how do you think he'll do tomorrow night?
2: Yeah, pretty much as you said. Like, he actually is. He's obviously like a top line professional now, but he's always been taking things in his stride. He doesn't get too flustered under pressure, and he realizes the importance of the game. But he loves the biggest challenges. Like, you know, when we got told that he was going to be playing against Spain and Uruguay, and he knew he was going to be playing up against these top players. Like, I can't help just be excited for him. You know, I get to talk about, you know, the players that we've been watching on TV all these years, and now he gets to test himself up against them. It's great, you know. So we, brother to brother, like, I'm buzzing for him, you know.
0: Is he, are you younger or older? Where does Pico come in the...
2: Exactly, I'm the younger brother, so, you know, I've had a pretty solid role model to mow myself off, although you could probably say I fell short.
0: not at all, but it is, I know, when you have a brother taking part now in a World Cup match, I'm sure as the younger sibling it's big boots to fill,
2: but
0: for
2: great.
0: Sure.
2: But no, look, it's great, because look, I'm so happy and so proud to be his brother as well, and I'm more than happy to watch from the sidelines live out his dream. But yeah, thanks to Aer Lingus, and I have to mention a big shout out to Noyx Newman as well, who sponsored our American leg towards Pico in the World Cup as well. So big, massive thank you to them as well.
0: But you know, but aside from all of that, and it is, and it was a lovely gesture, but like, it just seems like the kind of the kindness and the support, you know, really from all quarters of the country, Jack has just, it's been phenomenal.
2: Absolutely. Yeah, I mean, and look, we've got neighbours, we have random people showing up in the airport, recognising obviously my mum and dad because they're everywhere, but you have to say, we felt the love throughout Ireland. We know how Irish people are. Like, we lived here our whole lives. And it's great for the Irish people to get behind as well, because we didn't have anything happening for us this World Cup. So to have that link with Pico and the League of Ireland as well, and as well just for the youngsters to see them, that it is possible for someone from the League of Ireland to go and play against the best, is amazing. And I think that's, Pico is very proud of that fact as well, that, you know, it's his story, that he gets to inspire others to reach for the stars, you know.
0: When were you last talking to Pico, Jack?
2: Last night.
0: Right. So what's the conversation like? How is he? Is he aware of the buzz here back home?
2: Yeah, no, he's well aware. You know, his phone is hopping, and people just we're just throwing around memes because we're all watching the football. We've got different groups that, so watching the football, you know, the decisions, the red cards, the latest results as well. So actually just looking at who's in the next round of 16 and who could be potentially their opponent, you know, because that's the way you have to think. It's not just there for the ride. You're there to try and win the competition as a player. And that's at the end of the day, that's what he is.
0: How do you think the match tomorrow night's going to pan out? How will it go?
2: I think they could go all the way. They could match them for 90 minutes because really, you know, they have to have a special game plan to play against the one and only Lionel Messi. But after that, anything happened in this World Cup. Like, you've seen Germany go out this week, mm-hmm. Holland went out this week, and Belgium nearly went out, and England had a tough time yesterday. So, look, anything can happen. It's one of these World Cups. There's a lot of goals. Cape Verde could get their first win against the World Cup holders. So, why not?
0: Yeah. Who else would you like to see them come up against?
2: I wouldn't want them to come up against France. I think that's impossible unless they got to the final, because they're on the other side of the draw. So I think that the other possible one that could come up against is Egypt. Now, Cape Verde have played Egypt before in the African Cup of Nations, and Pico has already marked Mo Salah. There's footage of that already, so I think that could be a good tie. It could be an interesting tie. I'm just thinking of possible ones that they could play. But I mean, if it's a play against France, that would be a difficult game if that came up somehow.
0: Well, my colleague here, Phil Egan, is with me in studio, Jack, and he's graphs and charts and he's all sorts of diagrams drawn out for potential matchups. But Phil, is that, I suppose, what's the likelihood?
3: Well, if they were to pull off the biggest shock in World Cup history tomorrow, now I'm old enough to remember when Cameroon beat Argentina in the first game of Italia 90, and Argentina were the reigning champions then. But yeah, as Jack mentioned, it's Australia or Egypt, whoever wins between Cape Verde and Argentina. And then you'd be probably looking at a quarterfinal against a Colombia, maybe then a semi-final against Brazil. How does that sound?
0: Yeah, how does that sound to you,
3: England,
0: Jack?
3: Are on the same side of the draw. We saw them just about sneak past. They have to get past Mexico on Sunday / Monday morning in the altitude of the Azteca Stadium in Mexico City. So I think, a nice run there. Beat Argentina, Colombia, Brazil, and then play France in the final.
2: Yeah, you have to conquer the Americas.
0: Exactly. Will you stay out, or how long are you going to stay in there, Jack?
2: Well, as far as I know, we'll see how it goes from here, but for the moment it will be going home, I think, Sunday. But just fingers crossed for now, and that's one game at a time, that old cliche.
0: Ah, sure, it's brilliant. And look, regardless of whatever comes, even at this stage, I've no doubt there'll be a huge Dublin Irish welcome for him when he gets back on Irish soil.
2: Yeah, totally. Our neighbours, to be fair, and friends from that know Pico, through a lovely celebration for him, and they found out he's heading off, so it was a nice send off for him. So when we come back, we'll be a lot of celebrating and partying to be done as well.
0: Well, Jack, it's a pleasure to chat to you. I know you have a flight to catch and you're navigating Dublin security and all that goes with that at the moment, but look, we really appreciate you joining us in the programme today. Best of luck and to your mum and dad and brother that are all there at the airport. Like, such excitement, I mean, for you and the family and everybody else tuned in. But Mark Lynch is still with us from Shamrock Rovers, and Jack's right though, isn't he? Like, what this has done for the League of Ireland and for young players and teams that are involved in teams across the country. Like, it's really incredible, Mark, isn't it?
1: Yeah, it absolutely is. Like Pico has been a role model, and thankfully we have a number of them in our club. But Pico has been with us for just coming up to 10 years, and you know, he's a standout character on and off the pitch. He can't do enough for the club in terms of support when we're doing any community work or, you know, any off the pitch activities. His hand will always be up to help out. So to end up in his international career playing in the World Cup for one, and then in the World Cup against the level of opponents that he's going to be that he has already played against and will again on Friday, probably the best collective he's been up against, and I'm sure he will do himself proud and all the rest of us. And look, when it's over, it will be over at some point. You know, we'll welcome Pico back into our team, and hopefully, you know, all the noise and positivity that's been created by Pico at the World Cup, you know, will encourage Irish football fans to come to Shamrock Rovers.
0: Yeah.
1: Pico's return could be our Champions League qualifying round one tie against the Maltese team on the 14th of July.
0: That's fantastic.
1: So put that one in your diaries. Potential Pico comeback.
0: How do you see the scoreline finishing up tomorrow night then?
1: Well, my scoreline my important one is Shamrock Rovers playing Sligo tomorrow night down in Sligo.
0: Well, actually,
1: hope that's an away win.
0: Where will the Shamrock Rovers team, where will they watch the match after taking on Rovers tomorrow night?
1: Yeah, it's a funny one because it's 7:45 kickoff, and so we'll be just finishing our game, and within an hour or so, Cape Verde will be kicking off. So I guess the team bus will be having a stop off in a hotel on the way back.
0: As far as the landmark in Carrick and Shannon or something?
1: Possibly, so look, hopefully the Cape Verde, I think I've seen a phrase and it really matches. You don't have to win the World Cup to win the World Cup. You know, I think Cape Verde as a team have already
0: super story
1: stolen the hearts of the football community and their endeavours. Well, really stand to such a small nation. It's fantastic.
0: Well, just when you say that, Mick is with us on the line. 1800 453 106 is the number, because Mick, you're a huge football fan. What does it mean for Irish supporters to watch Lopez against Messi tomorrow night?
4: Well, I suppose you have two halves to it. And Ray Mark just alluded to it there. All politics is local, so for the teams playing tomorrow night, it's all about tomorrow night. Whether you're in Sligo or you're in the World Cup, it's incredible for Pico and for the League of Ireland. You know, for all the young kids coming up along to say, you know, you don't have to play for Ireland to play in the World Cup, and this just proves it. You know, I think a lot of people a couple of weeks ago they were wondering where the hell is Cape Verde. You know, they had to find it on the map first, and then. The fairy tale that it is.
0: Yeah.
4: That's just incredible. And I think Irish people are interested in sport, and it doesn't matter whether it's the World Cup or any World Cup. You know, this is a good news story for Irish sport, and that's what it's all about. You know.
0: Where will you watch the match?
4: I'll watch the match in Tralee, Oslo. I'm here at the moment at the Palmer Cup, which is another World Cup USA versus the rest of the world collegiate golf. So I'll be watching it in the golf club because the players will be playing until late in the evening. But, you know, sport is sport. And it'll be hurling at the weekend, Cork are playing. So it's all about Cork. We'll have forgotten about Cape Verde by Sunday, by the time Sunday comes around.
0: You have a busy few days, Mick, by the sounds of it. What about you, Pat? I know, Pat, you watched that first match at home, didn't you? On your own in your sitting room.
5: Well, with my wife, yeah, I'll be doing the same because I'm best left alone. Like, I'd be shouting at the telly, and you know, so
0: you'd be liable to be put out of somewhere.
5: It doesn't look too good. It's just, look, no matter where you are, I just hope people enjoy it.
0: Yeah.
5: And the cheering on Cape Verde.
0: It's just super story. Lovely to be talking about something nice and positive. Phil Egan, you're as the analyst here with us today, how do you envisage the match panning out tomorrow night?
3: No, I think Cape Verde can frustrate Argentina like they did against Spain, and actually there was moments when they broke out with the ball and just that final ball meant they didn't get shots away, so there is a chance to catch Argentina on the break. But it's like any game, especially a big game like this, the first 20 minutes is so key. If they can just keep it tight, and the longer it goes on, the more frustrating it gets. There's going to be a lot of Argentinian fans there. they're going to just arrive in Miami expecting to win. So the longer it stays nil all, obviously, the better for Cape Verde. And who knows, they might be able to do what they did against Spain and bring it into extra time. Obviously, that was a group
0: score
3: game.
0: Line?
3: I think Messi's going to have his say tomorrow.
0: Oh,
3: so
0: God.
3: Maybe.
0: We hope you're wrong.
3: I would love to be wrong.
0: We hope you're wrong. Phil Egan from Off the Ball. Jack Lopez with us there too. Pat Holmes, Mark Lynch, Mick as well. Thanks a million for getting in touch, folks. I know all eyes will be on that match tomorrow night, but it's just, it's absolutely brilliant. Great story and lovely to be talking about something positive at the start of the programme as well. The email is always lunchtimelive@newstalk.com.
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0: Alan Buckley from the Irish Rock and Roll Museum Experience is with us in studio today to tell us about the making of Lewis Capaldi. Yes. How are you doing? Of course, before you go there.
1: Yeah, it's... he is someone who I've come to a little bit late. And I know he's not been around that long, but actually, it's about six or seven years now.
0: Right.
1: He's actually been...
0: I thought it would have been longer than that.
1: Well, we see the world ended for a while there, didn't it?
0: That's very true, actually,
1: And actually, that kind of leads into his story a bit and the genesis of what happens to him and all of that. But he's a fascinating artist. And one of the reasons I've chosen him at the moment is because he's, well, he's been in Ireland. He's been doing gigs. And he's also been announced as the headline act
0: for Electric Picnic. Yeah, he's just finished two nights at Marley Park.
1: I think he's also doing Belfast in August as well. So he's, and in fairness, if we return to the origin of Lewis, he is a man with Irish roots. He's from Glasgow originally in Scotland. His family moved in Scotland a little bit to West Lothian when he was about four, but he is an avid Glasgow Celtic fan, and he's dyed-in-the-wool Glasgow chap, really.
0: Yeah. How did he go from social media kind of star to where he is now?
1: Yeah, I mean, he's... First of all, in his family, he's known as the Immaculate Conception.
0: Right.
1: Because there's a wee gap between him and his siblings, and his father had had a certain procedure,
0: right.
1: Which was meant to prevent the further procurement of children. But he came... into the scene very young. He's a teenager when he's basically sneaking into pubs and clubs, and he's writing his own songs, and he's trying to get himself out there. He's helped in this endeavor by his older brother Walter, and of course the social media thing you mention is huge. And in fairness, it's a whole other way that artists have managed to achieve recognition now.
0: Yeah.
1: And he put a song on SoundCloud, and which he recorded in his bedroom, and his now manager somehow managed to hear it, contacted him, flew from New York
0: to meet him.
1: Let's do it. And they start really kind of working the whole YouTube thing and that. And he is someone who's very conscious of his social media presence.
0: Mm.
1: And what I find interesting about Lewis Capaldi is that his songs are quite melancholy and sad, but he is a very jovial social media presence.

0: being blinded by the
1: That's Bruises.
2: Bruises, yes, yeah. There it is.
1: It's a beautiful voice.
3: It's beautiful, and it's actually, it's his first single. It's the first time he released it, and it was released independently. And I think we should probably get into this because, you know, it's the voice, isn't it? With the best will in the world, I think Lewis, in his own self-deprecational way of describing himself, is not Beyonce. You know, he doesn't fit that mold, yeah. Does he? And that's something that gives me great hope. Because when I was growing up, people who looked like ordinary human beings could be megastars.
1: Yeah.
3: Phil Collins was a megastar. Elton John, despite the big wigs underneath it all, looked like, you know, a piano teacher or a librarian or something like that. I looked like a librarian. But it gives me, maybe that's why it resonates with me, is that idea that the music industry sometimes, and the entertainment industry, is sometimes being described as incredibly shallow, and it's all about the look and you have to look perfect. Lewis Capaldi doesn't look perfect. He looks like a bloke that you might meet.
1: Just your neighbour next door.
3: But it's the voice.
1: And that is what has made him kind of stand out, isn't it, in the crowd?
3: He has. I mean, as I often say about music, when I listen to an artist, one of the first questions I ask myself is, do I believe you? And, you know, if I'm looking for authenticity and the sincerity of the voice, and with Lewis Capaldi, it comes through.
1: Yeah.
3: Every note, every word seems to come from a very real place.
1: So how successful has he been?
3: It's incredible, because he has, you know, he has burst onto the scene, social media, multi-streams, all of that. Like, if you go onto Spotify or Apple Music, whichever one you use, and you look at the amount of times this man's songs have been played, like, when I think of great legends, and if you look at songs that I love and all that, and they've been played 100,000 times, 200, maybe a million, we're into the billions here, like billions of streams. And he fairly quickly got also recognition on the other side of the Atlantic as well. But in the early part of his career, he's very much helped out. I use that term lightly, but a lot of Irish bands and Irish artists actually invited him to open for them. People like Picture This, Codaline, Niall Horan, he's open for as well. So, you know, there's definitely a Celtic root here.
1: Yeah,
3: you know,
1: and a nice connection with the Irish.

0: Forget Me. Yes, indeed. This is a huge hit. It was released in September 2022, and it debuts at number one.
1: It's probably my favorite of his songs.
0: Oh, interesting. Yeah. I have chosen for our closing song today what I think is a masterpiece of a song, and nobody, well, with 4 billion streams on Spotify, I don't think anyone's not going to recognize it. But this is a massive hit too, and when we're doing this, we sometimes look at maybe one particular album. Lewis only has two, but he's also released a number of kind of short play singles and smaller EPs and things like that. So it was better to look at it as a career, because he's not going that far back, but yet he seems to achieve such recognition, and not without his problems.
1: The songs you picked, Before You Go, Bruises, Forget Me, are they from the one album?
0: No, they're from
1: his most successful stuff.
0: Exactly.
1: And Forget Me obviously is one of the more successful songs.
0: I think just off the top of my head, I think it's the second most successful. Yeah. The most successful will come to
1: in the UK course. Or where
0: everywhere.
1: Is he
0: everywhere? Everywhere. He's obviously doing Electric Picnic here, but he's also a huge fan. He's a huge draw at the big festivals. So he's certainly done like Glastonbury. Mm. He's also done the big festivals in the US and that. He's a man who is universally loved.
1: And it's funny because the guy, like, you know, he's a pop artist really, isn't he? Like, and
0: If we're going to put him into a genre, let's call it blue-eyed soul.
1: But it's like the pop arena is pretty crowded as well. Like, it's a hard area to crack through.
0: That's what gives me such encouragement with a guy like Lewis, because as I said, sometimes it is the prettiest and it is the best looking or the best presented. You know, there's a packaging, there's a marketing that I suppose you can easily become cynical about. But with Lewis, it's what you see is what you get.
1: He's also been very open about his anxiety and Tourette's and Glastonbury. Was it about 3 years ago?
0: Yeah, the Glastonbury concert, and the video is out there for anyone who wants to watch it. He has just come out and told the world about his diagnosis for Tourette's at this point. And he actually, in the act of telling people at Glastonbury that he had, it kind of brought on an attack. And it was, as he was about to sing Big Song, it's easy to be cynical sometimes, but when you see this video, he can't sing. He doesn't have the physical ability
1: at that home.
0: And what happens? The crowd does it for him.
1: Yeah, it was an amazing moment. It's fantastic.
0: It bring a tear to a glass eye, Andrea. It was just gorgeous. And he's been so open about it. And, you know, the world needs heroes. Mm-hmm. And people who, you know, don't fit the paradigm of beauty and success. And yet he stands up, and a huge inspiration. Oh, man.

0: that is Wish You the Best. This is from his second album. So the second album is called Broken by Desire to be Heavenly Sent. He actually has great titles for his albums. And once again, debuts at number one. Again, massive, massive hit, streaming, everything like that. He also released a CD single for this, which is rather a novelty these days, but it actually sold massively. In fact, you know, despite his well-documented troubles, he is the man that everything he touches seems to be completely supported by his fan base, and it was a huge, huge hit.
1: He played two nights at Marley Park recently, manages to span quite a few age demographics, doesn't he?
0: Yeah, and as I said, without in any way wishing to, you know, downplay his talent, I suppose it isn't threatening music. It can appeal to the broadest spectrum because it can kind of go to the shoegaze emo kind of generation, and you know they're just great songs, and you know the world loves a great song and a great voice, and the heartfelt sincerity with which he carries himself and delivers his music, particularly to a live audience, I think, is just one of the most attractive things about him and what brings all of these people to him.
1: Your final song?
0: I don't know if anyone's ever heard this one.
1: Yeah, that's great tune. Is this the most successful of all the catalogue?
0: 100%. And just for the record, you know, very few people can say this. US number one. US number one. Now, just think of the artists who have never had a US number one. Bruce Springsteen, Bob Dylan. Shania Twain has never had a US number one.
1: Really?
0: And she's got an album in the top 10 highest selling albums of all time.
1: I don't think we've talked about Shania Twain, but we should, because she's playing.
0: We'll certainly put it on the list of things.
1: For when you're off.
0: That we might. Yeah, I'll check to see when my annual leave is. I know, Shania's great.
1: Shania's brilliant.
0: But this actually was the first number one by a Scottish artist in the US since Sheena Easton in 1981. And also, when we're talking about the visuals and the social media presence, the video for this song will break your heart in half, and actually features his cousin, who is Peter Capaldi, the actor. Some people know him from Doctor Who and things like that. But he's his second cousin once removed, as far as I know. But he has the same last name. Obviously, Lewis himself comes from Scottish, Italian, and Irish heritage. Capaldi, of course, being the Italian half. But the video, for me, I suppose, really highlights how, when we're approaching the music business now, you have to be very conscious of that and how you get your music out there. And the music video is awesome. But it's just an amazing song. It's an amazing journey. And the heartfelt way with which he carries it, this has over 4 billion streams.
1: Wow.
0: You know.
1: Well, we want to let the listeners enjoy a little bit of Someone You Loved. For the moment, Alan Buckley from the Irish Rock and Roll Museum Experience. Alan, thanks a million for joining us to tell us about the making of Lewis Capaldi.

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News Talk. Conversation that counts.

0: Travis Kelce looks set to tie the knot this weekend in New York's Madison Square Garden, and Dr. Ellen Howley, who's an assistant professor at the School of English in DCU, but also a firm Swiftie, is with me here on the line today. Ellen, good afternoon.
1: Hi, Andrea. How are you?
0: I'm not too bad at all. How excited are you?
1: Oh, very excited. I mean, the group chats have been nonstop today in particular. Apparently, she's having her rehearsal dinner tonight. So it's really all kicking off for what looks like the big day tomorrow. Yeah. Of course, none of this is confirmed, but there's lots of rumours swarming around.
0: Well, you know better than anybody. I mean, she's a firm believer in leaking little details and bringing fans along, you know, on a journey in advance of bigger plans or a big event. Why not do the same, I suppose, for your wedding day?
1: Well, absolutely. You know, as one of my friends said, she has to feed the fans and we're being fed. So there's, you know, pictures emerging of kind of crews wearing Taylor Swift t-shirts, bringing what appears to be a castle into Madison Square Garden. The rumor is she's going to build a castle inside. There are trees being brought in, apparently. So this all seems to be leading up to the wedding. Tomorrow, a permit has been issued to close the street. This seems to be as much as the New York City can confirm. Although the mayor, Zohran Mamdani, has made several kind of jokes that if you're hypothetically getting married this weekend in Madison Square Garden, you know, stay cool in the heat wave and so on. So everyone is kind of getting involved.
0: I've also seen theories online, though, that this is all just a huge hoax and that Madison Square Garden is basically going to be a fan zone where fans will be able to view the wedding nuptials from somewhere else in the States.
1: Yeah. That's a strong possibility. You know, on the one hand, it seems like the perfect venue. It has, you know, a music history, a sporting history. She said on Graham Norton last year that she wants to invite everyone she's ever met. So the kind of rumored 1,000 guests would be great. But equally, there's this sense that it could be maybe even an after party for her own friends. Or yes, I've also heard that kind of fan zone watching party theory as well. So it's all, you know, everyone who actually is involved is very tight-lipped. Yeah. Apparently everyone's had to sign non-disclosure agreement.
0: Comedian Jess Spencer is joining us here, Ellen, as well. Is a castle and woodland themed venue in Madison Square Garden, is that a fairy tale wedding or is it kind of grotesque?
2: I think it's very much in line with what Taylor has done over the years when she tried to set up, you know, a romantic feeling in her gigs. When she was on her Speak Now tour, when she was only about 20, 21, she used to have castles on stage. So it does seem very romantic to her. And, you know, I was thinking when they announced that Madison Square Garden was the potential venue, I was like, oh, that sounds horrible. That doesn't sound romantic at all. But when you think about it, Taylor's team are used to keeping a venue like that secure. You know, the security guards wouldn't be used to trying to keep a hotel secure for or keep her safe there. Whereas they're used to working in arenas and stadiums, and they'd be well able to keep everything under wraps, only release what Taylor wants to release. I think it makes a lot of sense in terms of trying to transform a venue like that into something like a hotel or into a castle, rather than trying to actually go to a castle, because we've seen before where Taylor's gone to other people's weddings, like Jack Antonoff's, and fans turned up outside the venue, and they were so loud, and they were screaming for Taylor, and she won't want something like that at her own wedding. She's had a song, But Daddy, I Love Him, which was aimed at the fans, telling them to stop criticising who she dates, and she even says, you can't come to the wedding. So it makes sense that she would want to go to a place where she's performed before. She performed there 14 years ago when she was in her early 20s, and go somewhere where she's comfortable. She's used to transforming venues into a place of wonder and joy. She did it for the Eras Tour. Her team would set up every venue to be an incredible place. So her wedding is the exact same. It's not a new challenge for the team.
0: What are you expecting from the day? Like, what will you be disappointed if you don't get as a huge fan?
2: You know what? I'm not really expecting anything. I think Taylor herself is quite private when it comes to these things. She'll release what she wants to release. I am expecting that there's going to be hundreds of people there. She said that herself. But I wouldn't be surprised if this wasn't even a wedding. Like, there are rumors that it's actually, she's launching a record label. It's just, you know.
0: Yeah. What better time to do it, I suppose, when all eyes are on your wedding day from across the globe.
2: Yeah, exactly. Or it's the 20th anniversary of her career launching this year. Last month would have been the 20th anniversary of her debut single.
0: Funny would that be? It's not the wedding at all.
2: Yeah, it could be that she's actually going back to re-release her debut album. She said that she already had it re-recorded, so maybe this is going to be a huge stunt to distract everyone while she goes and gets married in Bali or the Maldives or something.
0: Oh,
2: you know?
0: Maeve is on the line too, Jess. Maeve, you're from the Irish Swiftie Society. Would you be disappointed if it turns out that she's not actually walking up the aisle this weekend?
3: You know what? I would nearly be happier, I think, if it wasn't, because the whole week I've been very skeptical about the whole thing until I've seen all of the stuff going in. I'm nearly more on the train of this being a bit of an after party location, and she's actually going to have a small intimate wedding and then everyone else is going there afterwards. I think it would be nice in a way if she kept this to herself, but I do also think if she does get married in Madison Square Garden, it will still be very under wraps, and she'll probably have People magazine or something like that there to kind of get the official photos, and we're not going to hear anything for a week or two maybe. Now, they were very quick to announce the engagement, quicker than I would have thought, so it could be within the week.
0: And
3: that
0: was
3: we'll
0: in Kansas City, wasn't it? Isn't that where they announced that?
3: I think it was where Travis was filming the podcast. He filmed the podcast and then walked outside and got engaged or something like that. I can't fully remember. Yeah, so I wouldn't be too disappointed, I think, if we don't see a wedding. But the closer it's gotten, the more I believe it. I was very skeptical. It didn't
0: really
3: seem like something she would maybe do. But now I'm kind of on board.
0: what do you want from the wedding? Like, what sort of what kind of a dress do you have Taylor in? Or what are you thinking?
3: Again, I was saying earlier, she's not a fashion girl. She's never been one that you see at the Met Gala and everyone's talking about it. So I do think she'll come out in a bit of a simplistic outfit. Like, I think she'll look gorgeous, and she'll kind of, I definitely think she's gone more back to her almost, her, as I said, the 20 years ago, the debut era kind of style. I could see her in a very kind of classic princessy kind of dress, nothing too over the top and just kind of simple enough. But I do hope we get loads of lovely photos. Exactly. Well, yeah, she'll probably have a separate one for the after party and things. Yeah. But I think if we do see photos, it will be a week or two. But she has the money to make Madison Square Garden look like a completely different
0: Disneyland
3: place as well. So
0: what will the Swiftie Society in Ireland be doing to mark the occasion? Or will you?
3: It's just the group chats are going mad the last week. Everyone is talking. So we've got a group chat in Belfast and a group chat in Cork. And everyone is just kind of going mad. Everyone's speculating different things. And I think if we do see photos, I remember last year when the engagement happened, I was sat in a taxi and I looked down. And when I arrived at my location, after 20 minutes, I had gotten hundreds and hundreds of messages. So I think it'll probably be the same. As soon as any photos come out, we'll all be going mad.
0: Rachel's with us too. Rachel, you're a big Taylor Swift fan. How are you feeling ahead of the wedding?
4: Hi, Andre. Yeah, I certainly am. Oh, I'm very excited. I mean, sure, it's like a royal wedding, isn't it? I mean,
0: it is.
4: We need is for it to be televised. But look,
0: I
4: wouldn't want that for her either. Ah, no. I mean, look, I think one of your other guests mentioned that when she was on Graham Norton, she did say everybody will be invited.
0: Yeah.
4: So I do think there's something in that. She also said in an interview back in 2009, I think it was the MTV Music Awards, that she's obsessed with castles and fairy tales. I'm sure we know this from her music anyway. So like that, she has the money to make Madison Square Garden into anything she wants.
0: I'm nearly surprised that yourself and Ellen and Jess and some of the kind of the true fans like Maeve as well aren't actually talking to us from New York this afternoon.
4: Listen, I have two toddlers. If I could, I would.
0: you would have made the trip over. You weren't convinced, Ellen, were you, to look for a last minute flight?
1: No, I'm probably not quite that invested like that. I think as one of the other contributors said, you know, I was skeptical up until recently as to whether it was actually happening. But I also think the fact that it's the 4th of July weekend, you know, it is a kind of royal wedding equivalent in America. It's Independence Day. There's a kind of classic Americana couple. And so I think that's, you know, that's kind of pointed in that sense as well. And which also makes me think maybe she will wear an American designer, although people like Vivienne Westwood and Sarah Burton.
0: She's kind of a big Tommy Hilfiger fan, isn't she? Doesn't she do a lot of stuff?
1: She wore Ralph Lauren for
0: the engagement. Apologies. Yes.
1: Engagement shoot. So let's see. I'm just like that, like everyone else, looking forward to the photos. I think there will be multiple looks. And we'll just have to I think she will give us something, whether it is a pictures or some kind of video content.
0: It's real last minute feeding the fans, Jess, isn't it?
2: It is, and you know what? People are just going to keep talking about it for the next few days until she does give us something. I even saw people speculating that her fringe isn't real anymore because the fringe isn't bridal. So they're saying that she's clipping in a fringe.
0: I love it. The nonsense.
2: Yeah, they're... You've no idea what's going on in people's heads now. If they're just looking at her, trying to make up at their mind about anything that could be going on.
0: That's great. Well, I've no doubt over the next day or two, we'll hear more from Taylor Swift and Travis Kelce. Not like them to keep it under wraps. For the moment, though, Dr. Ellen Howley, Maeve from the Irish Swifty Society, comedian Jess Spencer, and Rachel, thanks a million for getting in touch. Huge Taylor Swift fan. 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
0: If you're going through probate at the moment and you want to share your story with us, you can drop us an email. 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You'll be aware that the waiting time to look after a loved one's personal affairs, it can take up to 10 times longer, depending on where in the country the probate is applied for, basically where you live. This is data been released today from the Royal London Ireland, and they found the county's offices, which had the longest periods of time. Cavan's local district probate office has the quickest processing, while, for instance, in Longford, there was a 4-week wait, and then processing times were the longest in Clonmel, in Tipperary, and also Castlebar and Mayo, where the average time there could be anything up to about 20 weeks. John Costello, who's a consultant solicitor at Noble Law Solicitors in Dundrum and Dublin and past president of the Law Society, is with me here in studio today. John, you might just set the scene first of all as to when somebody is applying for probate.
6: Yeah, certainly. Well, the first thing to note is that if anything that is in joint names between spouses or partners, you don't need to apply for probate in that situation. So it's only where assets are in the sole name of the deceased person that you need to apply for probate. And there are three documents required. One is a statement of affairs, which sets out all the assets and liabilities of the estate, and that's signed by the executor or executors if there are more than two in the will. And then you have to sign an affidavit confirming that the will is valid and confirming the value of the assets in the estate, the gross assets.
0: So does it typically mean that the person who has passed away or died, that they didn't have a will?
6: Well, most people have a will. I don't know what the statistics are, but I think about 60% of people have wills and 40% don't. So if you don't have a will, it's the closest next of kin that has to apply for the grant of probate. But you talked about delays there.
0: Yeah.
6: There can be delays for various reasons.
0: Why is that?
6: Well, first of all, the executors could delay because legally an executor is not obliged to take any action for the first year. There's this called an executor's year. But of course, in most cases, executors are obliged to be efficient. And you can't wait the year and do nothing.
0: And the executor, John, is usually the person who the deceased person has kind of charged with executing the will and their wishes.
6: Yeah, what it would mean is it's normally the surviving spouse or partner, if or else it could be one or more children if it's a family. And basically, their duty is to sign a statement of affairs, setting out the assets and liabilities in the estate, to sign an affidavit confirming that the will is valid and confirming the gross assets in the estate. And you lodge those two documents with the original will in the probate office. Now, the probate, you talked about delays there, and I have been ringing around colleagues around the country, and the delays seem to be between 2 months and 4 months, generally, the figures I've been given. And Dublin is about 2 months, Galway 3 months, Carlow, Kilkenny, Leash 4 months. So what our solicitors are doing is that they're applying to, you can apply to Dublin from anywhere in the country, and if Dublin is faster than your local probate office, solicitors are applying to Dublin.
0: Because it is the local district office you're applying to, isn't it? Probate office.
6: Yes, but any person around the country can apply to the probate office in Dublin if they want to for probate. But there is good news, I'm glad to say. These delays will hopefully be history very shortly. There's a new online probate system set up where you file the papers online with the probate office, and you have to lodge the original will. It only applies where there's a will at the moment.
0: Yeah.
6: And but it means then that the grant of probate is issued within 10 or 14 days. I was speaking speaking to a solicitor.
0: So it cuts the solicitor out, the middleman out, doesn't it?
6: No, the solicitor drafts the papers, but lodges them online. But what I'm saying is that it's only taken 2 weeks now.
0: That'll be good news.
6: Which is brilliant.
0: But that's where there is a will in place.
6: But they will expand it to intestacies where there's no will. And I want to thank, by the way, I want to thank the probate office staff and the court service staff. Quite often they're blamed for a lot of things. It was their initiative.
0: Let's hear from listeners about this today. Email's lunchtimelivenewstalk.com. Ray's with us on the line here, John. You can pop on your headphones there, John, as well. So, Ray, you're still waiting for probate to clear. How many months on now?
7: Nice to hear you from you this afternoon.
0: You too.
7: Yeah, my mum died on the 4th of January, 2025. And probate was just started more or less within the next month, 6 weeks after that. So we're now only waiting 18 months for anything from the probate office.
0: And have you been given a reason, Ray?
7: No reason at all. Our solicitor just said that it's just a waiting game. That's the way we have to wait. Now, what I'd like to point out is this waiting game that for 18 months that we're going through, there's an awful lot of hidden fees that people don't realise. But first of all, we've our solicitor's fee to process all this. Now, my mother was in a nursing home before that. So the bill for the nursing home now is generating interest. The funeral director has been on to us only last week saying about the outstanding bill, and now they are going to have to put interest on that bill. And as well as that, the probate fees vary from 1,500 to 4,000. So they're extra costs that, because probate is taking so long, that these costs are incurring all the time and growing. No, but if anybody does a search on Google or DuckDuckGo to find out how long does it take in Ireland, they take between 6 and 8 months, it says. And it says, take into account that there could be delays up to 6 weeks. Now, 18 months I'm waiting. Now, there's another relation of mine. Her mum died, and she's waiting 29 months.
0: Right.
7: And still nothing. So it's just a waiting game that people have no answers to. If anybody in any business has a backlog, they get more staff to handle that backlog. Now, if it's a seasonal backlog, they can take on temporary stuff. But this is an ongoing thing. I respect what your solicitor there is after saying that now it's becoming online.
0: Mm.
7: That still won't relieve the backup that's there. If there's a backup, I'm waiting 18 months.
0: And it won't address your situation, Ray, either. John, I know you're not familiar with the ins and outs of Ray's situation there, but what advice would you have for him and maybe others that are experiencing? Because, 18 months, it's a long time.
6: In my entire practice, I've never come across a delay that long. I don't think it's just the probate office. There must be some other problem. What may have happened is that there were queries raised by the probate office and haven't been fully answered or properly answered. That's the only thing I can guess. But certainly, if the fault is with the probate office, I'd consider proceedings against them. But I find it hard to believe that there is that delay.
0: There could be some additional issue.
6: I think there's an additional issue.
0: But I suppose, Ray, maybe just on a point on that, like for you and the family, and obviously you're getting over the grief as well of your mum and loved ones and all of the support that you require, you probably want to see this kind of through, get the process finalised to help you and the family grieve.
7: Yes, Andrea. Now, first of all, there's no problem with the will. There's no problem with the probate on all the information we gave them. Your solicitor said that this is unheard of. This isn't unheard of. I can name 10 friends of mine that have spent over 2 years, 3 years waiting on probate to get issued with no problems. The executor of the will, it's a very small will, it's a very small house.
0: Yeah.
7: There's only myself and my brother involved. A couple of other beneficiaries getting small amounts of money. But to be honest, there is nothing. The probate office has not got to our solicitor saying there's a problem of any sort.
0: You don't know what the problem is. It's a long time, isn't it? It's a long, long time, 18 months, Ray. And then you say another family member too, or a friend, relative, waiting a long period as well. A listener tells me in Galway, probate took 2 years, that they're still waiting on paperwork there. Another listener, I'm actually still going through probate myself. It's 9 months, and we also had a will in which all of the affairs were left to me, but there was a fishing license in the deceased's name, and that seems to be the only thing that is taking up some time. Just let me bring in Ray Cook for a moment. Ray Cook is the CEO of Ray Cook Auctioneers, because I've no doubt, Ray, probate probably causes issues for people that are trying to proceed with a house purchase too.
8: Yeah, like it's quite common there. Like, you know, what we come across is when the parent or family member dies, where is the will? Is there a will? You know, they have to track down the solicitor who holds the will. Sometimes we've had people there that had a family members that had six or seven wills with different solicitors. So that's obviously not that common. Do the family then do the probate themselves, or do they get a solicitor to act on their behalf? If they do it themselves, it's going to take longer, and it takes, in my experience, double the length of time when they do it themselves. Now, most probate sales are normal probate sales. What's a normal probate sale? Your parent owns a house and has a bank account, and that's what most parents have nowadays. And that means, like I said, it's a very straightforward case that can close. Once all the probate documents are lodged, it can close within probably 3 months, 3.5 months. The problem is the solicitors probably aren't doing their work. And like every industry, there's good and bad solicitors. And by the sounds of the other Ray on the phone, his solicitor obviously hasn't done something, or there has been some, because again, the probate office we find are very efficient to deal with. Now, they are very particular in relation to, we had another one that was delayed with the date of the location of the date, or the location of the debt, and it was Dublin, and we had to change it to the Mater Hospital in Dublin, you know. So also other delays that we see as well, and it's very bad advice, and it's a common misconception that you can't put your property on the market until the grant of probate is issued. The property can be marketed, can actually go sale agreed, and even contracts can be signed subject to the grant of probate. Because then that's a further delay, and it's further cost as well, because you're running a household. A lot of time, once it goes over 3 months, you can't insure the house anymore because there's no one living in the property and insurers won't insure it. And that obviously adds the cost there as well. So they can run the property sale along that. But what we find the most is like Ray just said there as well, is the Fair Deal scheme there as well. A huge amount of family members nowadays are in the Fair Deal scheme. And once the family member dies, the clock starts that day that they die. And you have 12 months to pay off the Fair Deal scheme there as well, before you're hit with more interest and penalties as well. So that's quite common there as well, that it's adding more costs to families as well. And like the other guys, Ray and John, said there as well, the costs are just adding up for families as well.
0: And look, so we don't know the details behind why, you know, any particular case has taken such a long period of time, and perhaps there could be, you know, legitimate or not reasons for it. We're not aware of the finer details of that, maybe just to say too. But like, you know, you would have to wonder, is there a time frame, John, in which the legal practitioners have to carry out, or, you know, or put pressure on probate to be finalised?
6: Well, first of all, it's the duty of the executors to act efficiently. So that means that normally they will have to instruct a solicitor to prepare the probate papers. Now, that should be done ideally within a few months max of the date of death.
0: And if not, what can you do?
6: Well, you can. Well, if there are beneficiaries who are, you know, are not satisfied with the delays, they can lodge what's called a caveat in the court system to put the executors on notice that they are to sign the probate papers as soon as possible. And if they don't, the High Court can make an order against them and authorising them to sign the papers. So if there are serious delays by the executors, you can lodge a caveat as saying get a court order. But just on Ray raised one point about the funeral expenses. You don't need probate to pay the funeral expenses. The bank will release funds in every case to
0: for
6: pay
0: the funeral expenses.
6: Yeah,
0: but for the likes of the

0: somebody's will within a certain time. Probate was done pretty quickly in our case, but 4 years on, still not finalised.
1: Well, it depends on the assets. It depends on, because there can be tax in other jurisdictions. If there are assets in other jurisdictions, for example, that could delay matters. But to be quite honest, in a straightforward case, it should be done within a year and 18 months.
0: But it's often, and I would hear anecdotally from listeners getting in touch too, John, you know, even by way of email to the programme, talking about maybe if there was the boundary of land that wasn't, you know, drawn correctly, or if the paperwork isn't right and the deeds of the house.
1: But that doesn't delay probate.
0: It shouldn't have any implication.
1: It would affect the sale, but it wouldn't affect probate.
0: A listener says, my mother was left a house last October in a will. There was no problems, no glitches. It went to probate before Christmas via a solicitor. Still waiting, though. Solicitor told her it's a waiting game, that a year would be normal. My daughter bought a house 3 years ago, delayed 9 months over probate. I know nobody who hasn't had massive delays.
1: Well, what I do in practice, I can only talk for myself, is that when I get a sale agreed, I complete the probate papers immediately then and lodge them and get probate within 3 months. And that, normally that's not an undue delay for when the contract has been signed.
0: Yeah, another listener again. Is any way to avoid probate at all or having to go through it?
1: If assets are in joint names, there's no need.
0: No need.
1: Yeah.
0: And finally, my sibling is an executor of our will. Our parent passed away in early 2020. The probate only got sorted this year, says this listener.
1: Yeah, well, you don't know who's to blame. It could be the executor, it could be the solicitor, it could be the probate office. You need all the facts
0: to try and ascertain the problem there. John Costello from Noble Law Solicitors in Dundrum. Ray Cook there, who's the CEO of Ray Cook Auctioneers, and Ray as well, thanks a million for getting in touch. Email lunchtimelivenewstalk.com.
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0: Business coach, content creator Siobhan O'Hagan is with me in studio today to tell us about her, well, solo IVF parenting journey. Congratulations, Siobhan, first of all.
3: Thank you very much.
0: Delighted to have you with us in studio. You're how many weeks?
3: 22 weeks today.
0: God, right, yeah. Okay.
3: It's flying.
0: It's funny, it's always so weird to say, you know, I've been following you for years on social media, but I've been following you from kind of back in the days of your online personal training and living abroad and living in Thailand. And I think mainly probably that, was that during COVID?
3: Yeah, and Bali most of the time. Probably saying I didn't want kids and all that.
0: But look, I mean, people are entitled to change their mind. That probably seems like a long time ago now, does it?
3: Changed. It really does. I mean, I feel like I was very lucky to have that first half of my life where I was young, free and single. And now I'm just free and single.
0: And one baby at home and one on the way and everything else, all the madness that probably comes with that. Your little girl, Kyla, she's...
3: She'll be three in August.
0: Three in August now, right.
3: Very exciting.
0: Yeah. So, you know, you when you got pregnant with Kyla, you came back home, didn't you, to Dublin at that point?
3: Yeah, I'd been living in London, so I moved back to Dublin and, you know, it was the best thing to ever happen to me, having my daughter, but also just reconnecting properly with my family, with my friends, being there with my grandparents. Like, I'm so glad I got that phase of my life as well after doing the whole
0: moving abroad and living away. You co-parent Kyla.
3: Yeah.
0: But it was really in the main you're a single mom with Kyla.
3: Most of the time.
0: But by all accounts from your social media, you've huge support from your own parents and family.
3: Yes, that's a huge factor. My parents, they live like 10 minute walk from me and they're very much involved. Like they were away for a few days there and I was like, oh, is this what it feels like to be a single parent? Like, they're just great support. They'll collect Kyla today. I couldn't do it without them.
0: Yeah, which is great. And it's lovely to see that you have that support as well. You made the decision to have baby number two.
3: Yes.
0: Yeah, tell us about that.
3: I think after having Kyla, I realised how great kids are and that I would love another one. And so back out, I went dating, trying to find the one. And because I didn't like the idea of ever sharing another baby. Like it was, so I was like, if I don't meet the one who I'm going to spend the rest of my life with, how will I have another baby? So I just kind of had I went back and forth. I'd known about this option and I knew somebody had done it. And I went back and forth thinking, oh, it's not suitable for my life. It'll be so hard. It'll cost a lot of money. You know, what will this do to my business? I'm self-employed. But I think just in reflection of, you know, when I'm late 40s, when I look back and be like,

0: oh, well, thank God I saved that bit of money, or, you know, thank God I have everything lined up. So I said, you know, I'd regret not trying it.
1: Yeah.
0: So I just started the process.
1: Decision made.
0: It was a big decision with my parents.
1: Yeah.
0: You know, and they are so great with Kyla and their other grandchild, Nia. And so when my mom was like, we just want as many grandkids as possible. Yeah. I was like, okay, great. So and you're in on this with me.
1: Probably helped, I imagine, you in making that decision, that you knew you had that family support as well. And
0: definitely,
1: the backing.
0: Yeah. Yeah. And like, you know, I don't go around saying, oh, everyone should do this and it's an easy decision. And it is obviously a support network makes it really a lot, I suppose, more feasible.
1: Mm, yeah, and especially just when you're self-employed too. Like, there's, you know, lot that comes with that. Tell me about the whole process of going through IVF solo, like donor and, you know, involvement.
0: Yeah.
1: How do you navigate? Where do you even start actually with that?
0: I just did like a consultation with the clinic and just to see, you know, got my fertility tested and to see what my options were. And that was all before Christmas. And it's all very straightforward. Well, sorry, my journey was very straightforward. But in terms of you go in, you get things tested, everything was looking good for me. I kind of knew, I kind of guessed it wouldn't have fertility issues. And thankfully that was the case. So I just went forward to pick when you want to start IVF, and you just go on, pick a donor on the European Sperm Bank, and
1: just online, just the European Sperm Bank.
0: Yeah. It's really detailed. So it's really like a dating site, but like with a lot more detail. But I mean, you don't see them, you see like pictures of them as a child and like their personality profiles.
1: Really?
0: Yeah, it's really interesting.
1: So it's like 4 year old, you know, John in Belgium or whatever is, right?
0: And you know, there's loads of like the personality traits and, you know, what they do for work and loads of little things like make it. Yeah, like I didn't find it like a hard decision. Yeah. I kind of found one and was like, this looks good.
1: Well, it probably makes sense actually when you say it like that, that there would be the list of kind of personality traits. And, you know, I suppose I hadn't really given it any great deal of thought.
0: I feel like I thought about it more than I have in the past.
1: And did you, like, and you don't need to go into what you picked, but like, you know, was that part of the decision in looking at the profile? Did you spend time obviously deciding maybe what might suit?
0: Yeah, I mean, I don't know. There's a couple of things, you know, I have to do, actually, one thing you have to do is a therapy session to talk about being donor or using a donor and how that will impact your future child and how you'll speak about it and everything. And one of the things was, which I probably wouldn't have thought of, was like, actually don't speak about what you choose too much, because that's part of their story.
1: Fair story.
0: And
1: fair
0: something,
1: enough.
0: You know, that you'd want to speak to them about in future and how, of course, you'll have that conversation. And there is a lot to consider, but I think it's something that I'll be really open with. You know, obviously I'm very open, but in terms of the child, it's a little boy. So,
1: you know, congratulations, by the way.
0: Speaking about, you know, how he's made, and it'll be like the science and the magic and a helper and, you know, just kind of getting that, I suppose, language right.
1: Yeah.
0: You know, so it's, I mean, I don't have it all planned out, but I'll do my best.
1: But isn't it amazing, you know, in today's world, that the world of IVF, you know, allows, kind of, you know, and can facilitate that so many families, you know, going down the parenting route or journey of all kind of shapes and makeups. Like, and it's fantastic that science has actually allowed for this.
0: Yeah, I mean, I didn't even realise people I've known, like, obviously when I shared the journey, I had so many people talk about how they had done it themselves and and offered so much support. And it's really interesting, especially how many people were doing it by themselves. Like, I really didn't know that many people who had done it.
1: No.
0: And when I shared it, I got so many messages of people who were currently doing it, had done it, or had done it years ago. And of course, people who regretted not doing it. So that was eye-opening, or kind of made me realise I was glad I did it.
1: Was that fundamentally for you, Siobhan, the, you know, the maybe the fear, or maybe fear is too strong a word, but that down the line, if it was no longer an option, that you'd regret didn't have a brother or sister for Kyla? Was that the...
0: I think I kind of, I mean, I knew, because I went back and forth on it, I knew me and Kyla would have a great life. So I was like, if it doesn't happen, I feel so lucky that I have had her.
1: Yeah.
0: And, but I did think about it, you know, I have a great relationship with my brother and sister, and I was like, that would be lovely. And I mean, I just felt like as she was growing up and getting bigger, I was like, oh, it gets easier.
1: Yeah.
0: You know, it's obviously, I knew it would be a huge challenge, especially for the first year or two. But I also was like, but then it's just pure joy. And, you know, what else am I doing in my life at this stage? I feel like I'm just in my mothering era.
1: Yeah, it's fantastic, though. And like, as you say, she's nearly 3 years of age.
0: Yeah.
1: And she's aware, isn't she, to some extent about what's happening?
0: She knows there's a baby in there. Like, whenever she jumps on me, I'm always like, watch the baby. She's like, baby's down there. She does. She knows there's a baby brother coming. And she asks, even the difference in a few weeks, like her understanding of it.
1: Yeah.
0: And, you know, she's talking about how she's like, well, my baby brother like to go high on the swing. And I was like,
1: We'll find out. She's asking questions
0: and it's lovely. And I'm just so excited to see her become a big sister.
1: It's I know of people over the years who've maybe joined us in the show, Siobhan, who, you know, have talked about regretting not doing this, you know, or, you know, it was a decision that they really wanted to do, or for whatever reason it, you know, it just didn't work out for them. But it's a hard decision to make, but I also think it's a very courageous decision too. You know, it's a real, like, you're obviously a very independent person.
0: Yeah, I mean, some of the messages I'm getting are people walking up to me in the street and they're saying, I just want to say hi, you're so brave for doing what you're doing. And I don't know if I'm brave or I'm just like impulsive or not, like, or just go after what I want. You know, I didn't really see it. I just don't know any difference. You know, I knew it would be hard, but I didn't really see it as a brave decision. I saw it as like, almost selfish, being like, I want this, so I'm going to go for it.
1: What kind of react? I know you talked about some of the very positive messages you've had from people who too have gone through this experience since you kind of shared your story on your social media. But in the main, has that been the overwhelming kind of response?
0: I mean, so much more positive than I even thought.
1: Really?
0: I don't know why I was even nervous about sharing it. I obviously like to talk a lot and I'm very honest online, and I couldn't imagine not sharing it or just not going through the journey truthfully or just openly. And the amount of, like, even just new followers from people who were going through similar or have done IVF, and that also did bring a lot of pressure in a way to, obviously I knew people who were doing IVF because of infertility or fertility struggles. And that became kind of difficult on how to share the journey, because luckily, I mean, I didn't know, I was going to share it, whatever happened. And luckily everything worked out first time for me.
1: Yeah.
0: You know, everything just went smoothly. But I was sharing each step along the way. And even like, there was a few days where I had done positive pregnancy tests and hadn't told online. And I was going around going, oh my God, I have a big secret that no one knows. And I told, like, as soon as I did the blood test, I announced it. And it's just been really, really, really positive.
1: Well, this is great, which is lovely to hear, because often, you know, on the show we hear people whose experience from feedback that they've got on social media can be dreadful. So
0: I mean,
1: nice
0: I get a lot of criticism in the rest of my life. So I think this is just one time that, I don't know if the trolls have just been
1: they're exhausted.
0: They're all blocked at the stage,
1: else.
0: I think.
1: Yeah, which is maybe no harm as well. The procedure, I suppose. Can you tell us a little bit about, like, how does this actually work?
0: So, it feels like so long ago now, but also not that long ago. But you do 2 weeks of different types of medicine and injections. They monitor, you go in for scans, they monitor your ovaries and the follicles. And, now, excuse the sign, I don't actually know all the scientific terms.
1: I know.
0: But they monitor when is best to do an egg retrieval. So you've already picked your donor and that's gone straight to the clinic. And when you do the egg retrieval, then they make the embryos in the lab. And you have to wait 5 days to see how many actually make it to viable blastocysts that they can transfer.
1: Okay.
0: And that was just nerve-wracking.
1: Yeah.
0: I think because I feel like I didn't look that much into it before, or like the whole process, but obviously people sharing so many of their stories and people who had struggled a lot. I think I naively went in going, oh, it'll just be easy. And then after talking to so many people, I was like, oh, there's a lot of, the numbers dwindle really fast. So luckily on the Tuesday, they said I have a great embryo to transfer and two more for the freezer.
1: If you want them down the line.
0: Yeah. And like, I really liked that, because again, I knew, like, just because I've won to transfer, it's not, doesn't guarantee anything. Like, there's never any guarantee. And I've just kind of tried to keep really positive the whole way. And so you do the transfer and then 2 weeks later you do a blood test. Now, I did a load of pregnancy tests in between and saw it, the HCG levels rising. And then you're all of a sudden you're 4 weeks pregnant and you're like, what?
1: Yeah.
0: Like, it's, and then you do your 7 week scan and then your 12-week scan with the HSE and all that. So.
1: And that's that.
0: Yeah.
1: Here we are now.
0: I make it sound very quick and easy.
1: Yeah. It's funny because I know from talking to other people over the years or who have gone through a similar process to you, they've described it as being quite similar to the egg freezing experience.
0: Oh, it is. Like the first half is all, I would say, I mean, I haven't done that. But it's pretty much the same thing. Like
1: right,
0: you're retrieving the eggs, but the only difference there is they also want to make sure that you're ready for a fresh transfer. So I don't know if that's different with the medicine, but as in that you can't be too inflamed, your ovaries, this is me just guessing. But anyway, so just the next process is then just having a transfer. So it's pretty much the same process.
1: To do it.
0: Yeah.
1: Listeners got in touch, 087 1400 106 is the number. They're just wondering, will the donors, are they ever told that they've been chosen?
0: I think it's different in each country, but in Ireland, the donor child has to be legally given the contact details of the donor when they're 18.
1: And is the donor notified that, I suppose, they've been picked?
0: I don't know. Maybe when there's a live birth, but I actually don't know the answer.
1: Yeah. No, it's just an interesting question. And a lot of people too, you know, kind of wondering about the actual experience of going through it. For you, it's been fairly kind of a, I don't want to say easy pregnancy, but by all accounts, you seem.
0: Yeah, I've been lucky. I haven't been too sick. I was very, very tired, but I just went to bed very early most nights and like tried to get the toddler asleep before me. I've been lucky. I've been training. I'm hopefully doing Trika tomorrow.
1: Wow. So you're flat out.
0: Yeah, just less than I used to do, but just maintaining what I can.
1: Were you in any way hesitant about telling people that you were doing this as a solo experience? Was there any decision around that?
0: The only person I would have cared about their opinion was my granny. And I remember sitting down to tell her what I was doing and she was like, oh, very good. She's like, Case, I think like one of her friends' grandchildren are doing it or something like that. And I was like, oh, she's just really open to it. And she actually passed away. Probably 5 or 6 weeks ago now.
1: Sorry to hear that.
0: But, you know, I had her blessing. So it's only my immediate family that I'd care about, you know, their opinion.
1: Yeah, of course. And rightly so too. You know, I know from other people who've talked about it, that's often maybe the more difficult part for them is, you know, deciding how they're going to sort of tell people that.
0: Because at Christmas I knew I was going to do it and I was going to sit around with all my extended family. I was like, do I announce that I'm going to do this thing? And I was like, I just didn't say it for all. I was like, well, wait till I sit down with Granny herself and then
1: see how it goes.
0: Then I'll just post it online and everyone
1: sees. Well, that's the thing. I mean, like the nature of the kind of the work that you do in online personal training and as a content creator in your life is online. Like it would seem like the sort of natural fit that's where you'd kind of share this.
0: And
1: story.
0: I'm glad I did now because as I said, if anything went wrong, I feel like I would have got so much support as well because it's been so much positive support.
1: Which is good to hear because often it's not the case for people. Listener says, my sister is having her second baby as well by herself. Our parents had passed away. She's an absolute warrior. So delighted that she's going to go through with the journey. For anyone thinking of doing this, because I know it's not always maybe as simple as, you know, and as easy, people's shared experiences can be very different. But what advice would you give to somebody who's thinking, do you know what? I just haven't met the person. I want to have a child.
0: I'd say go get your fertility tested. And even if it means freezing eggs now to make embryos at a later stage, the earlier you freeze eggs, the better. Like I wish I didn't spend my whole 20s thinking I didn't want kids because I was like, you have so many eggs when you're younger and then you're often trying to trying to scramble to make these eggs later in life and there's not as many left. So, I mean, even if you think you don't, I mean, not saying you will change your mind. Yeah. I changed my mind. So, I just think the earlier the better that you freeze your eggs.
1: You have the backup.
0: Because then, of course, later on, if you do meet someone, fantastic. Yeah. If you don't, you have an option then, and it's no guarantee, but it's just obviously more options than if you don't.
1: Yeah.
0: So just start with getting fertility tested.
1: It's obvious it's changed so much, really, hasn't it, in the last 10 years? You know, when people talk about how, you know, egg freezing and, like, you know, when I was in my 20s, it was never mentioned or fertility. Like nobody talked about it. You don't have to go into the actual details, but is it an expensive process to go through? Like,
0: I think it's a lot more affordable in Ireland than it is in other countries. Okay. And I think a lot of that is because of like the drug payment scheme that you don't have to pay as much for all the injections and everything.
1: But it's probably on a lot of the websites.
0: Yeah, exactly. A lot of the clinics have the websites listed or have the prices on their website. So it's more expensive to do IVF on your own because you have to pay for the donor as well. And that it depends if you do how many times you do that. You have to get pay for a new donor every time.
1: Yeah, because nothing to say that would take initially.
0: Yeah,
1: either.
0: Exactly. You know, so there are some considerations. Obviously, it's a bit more expensive on your own.
1: Yeah.
0: But not. I don't know. Everything's relative. Like for me, it was like, I'll just pay for it for a few years and it'll be worth it.
1: Yeah. Well, listen, it's, want to wish you all the best. Appreciate you coming into us today to tell us about your story. Cause I know it's of interest to, you know, a lot of listeners thinking about this or on any kind of IVF or fertility experience. But, we really appreciate Siobhan, you coming in to join us today.
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1: If you have a small outdoor space, whether it's a garden, maybe an outdoor area or balcony, and you'd like to jazz it up, the Home Squad are here to help you do just that. The co-host of Rip It Up, the renovations podcast, Jenny Sheehan, is with me, as is designer and interior architect Jenny Butler. Good afternoon. You're both very welcome.
3: Hi.
1: This is something you are well able to voice an opinion on, Jenny.
3: So to set the context, listener, my house, my garden is 2.5 by 2.5 meters. So it is a tiny little box. And so the way I have addressed it personally is to have everything built in and folding, so stores up against the wall. And so this year so far in my garden, I have had dinner parties. I've got a little kind of outdoor, my indoor fireworks outdoor, Le Fou fire. I've had a hammock that I string up. There's two hooks that I've installed lengthways across the wall. The dog has been hosed down there during the heat wave. It does a lot.
1: Or you get a lot of value out of that.
3: A lot of bang for my buck.
1: I am going to make sure that I share a picture of it, because you obviously, through the program years ago, you were able to share the video and the space and photographs of it online, and I can put it even on my own Instagram too at Andrea Gilligan One if you want to catch a glimpse. But where do people start if you're trying to make the most of small spaces, Jenny?
4: I think, well, to me, if you've got like a little concrete box, like I'm like Jenny, I have a little courtyard at the back of my house, and what I didn't want was looking at the kitchen window to just be looking at a wall and nothing on it. So I think if you can layer with materials and planting, like there's loads of things you can do. We looked at options like doing trellises, vertical planting. We looked at brick slips, anything to just kind of bring a bit of texture and bring in a bit of life really into the space. You can look at patio tiles. I know someone actually who had a balcony, and what they did was they actually got, you know, like the artificial grass and they got it cut.
1: Oh.
4: They just got a roll of it and cut it themselves and laid it on the balcony so that they had kind of the mini garden. They didn't want the feel of like the deck underneath their feet and just wanted to kind of cozy it up. So I think for me, planting and layering of it so that it feels cozy is the big thing.
1: Are we talking about bright colours?
3: Mine's bright pink, so yes. And
1: It's bright pink. It's like cerise pink.
3: Yeah, it is really vivid. And I originally painted it a darker colour and it didn't work. I went with the brighter colour. But the vertical planting I have, so shout out to Johnny Gannon, the pal of mine, he did it for me. He basically got this sheet of plywood and he nailed all these felt green pockets to it and then planted them with all these different plants. So I have a whole wall of plants and it's so nice because you have so much greenery brought in there. Now, do I keep them alive? No, personally, they keep dying, but it is what it is. But that's really important. Another thing for colour that I really considered and might do again down the line is getting a mural. So hiring a mural artist and getting a mural printed on your wall. Wouldn't that be so, I mean, what a thing to look out at if you've got limited
1: space.
3: Very
1: bougie in a small place.
3: Yeah, but you know, employ artists.
1: Yeah, absolutely. Yeah. What about furniture though? Because surely once you stick, you know, any kind of even small table and chairs, you know, the bistro furniture into the small space, sure that's going to fill it up.
4: 100%. I mean, I have what I call the, just to make it sound bougie, the alfresco dining out the back. And I have a little two-seater bench and then I have a little round table and two chairs I actually got for my 30th birthday from my parents, like total interior designer for a living. That was my birthday present. But one thing is actually, it was funny, I was only actually talking to family members about, because obviously the lovely heat wave that we've been having, that what do you do in small spaces if you want, you know, if you don't have the space like us for a barbecue. And there's actually these, have you seen seen these portable ninjas. They're, I can't remember the name of them now. They're wood fire electric ninjas that basically use as a wood burner, but you can lay them onto the table, you can lay them onto a stand. They only take about the same size
1: like
4: as an air fryer.
1: Yeah, they're like a small hob.
4: Exactly.
1: But the purpose of a barbecue, but they're not.
4: Yeah, exactly. Yeah. So it's literally the size of almost an air fryer, but you can use them for meat. Like it does more of like, kind of has more of like a charcoal, I suppose, kind of finish it. But instead of using, because I know you can get portable barbecues where you can buy the little gas canisters and everything online, but I don't know if I trust how stable they are, whereas these ones are electric. So if you've got an extension lead or anything like that, I just feel that
1: you
4: it's
1: take
4: just
1: it
4: more...
1: back in with you.
4: Yeah, exactly. But they're getting really, really popular.
1: Storage is the other thing to consider. Yeah. How do you manage that?
3: I don't really. So my furniture stays outside, and I will just never be the kind of person that has furniture that needs to be brought indoors because I'm too lazy. You know, bringing in things with cushions and all that kind of stuff. No, it's just
1: not
3: happening.
1: And bringing it indoors to where? Now you need a shade.
3: Exactly. Yeah, exactly. So it's just not worth it. So what I have is, I have a built-in bench. Now, I had a big pipe anyway, so it had to be boxed off. And then my builder used my leftover tiles from my downstairs bathroom, which were terrazzo, and they were working fine outside. So that's great. So that's kind of my seating for half the garden. Then I had this big table. Again, it was cut. My builder was amazing.
1: Yeah.
3: Shout out to Jason Doyle. He was great.
1: You just need somebody with good ideas.
3: Yeah. So he built, and this was his idea, a folding table that goes up flat against the wall when it's not in use. And then it just hinges and folds down. It's a big thing, you know, and that was all leftover material from my roof cladding. And then I had the folding bistro chairs, just when I say, just to sound fancy, I mean, they're from IKEA, they're €7, and I spray painted them the colour I wanted to get the little pop of colour, and they fold away and they hang up on two hooks. So everything it folds and is put away, except my hammock, which lives inside.
1: 087 1400 106 the WhatsApp number. Listener questions coming in. Somebody recommended that I should put a mirror outside to make more of the outdoor space, that it will help it to feel bigger. Where can I buy outdoor ones? Because I've searched high and low.
4: A lot of outdoor places will sell them. Even places like Easy Living Interiors and Furniture, Meadows and Burn. I think there's a garden centre down in Wicklow and Kilquade, Aberitum. Like a lot of places like that will sell them. If you look up like outdoor mirrors, because I actually looked at putting one. I wanted to put one in my courtyard, but my husband, it was a hard no, unfortunately. I don't know why. He just had this notion it wasn't going to look great. And to this day, we both, like, whenever one of us has like made a mistake in the house, like 5 years on, we're still like, remember that mistake that you made five years ago?
1: So, I bought a little small one. I don't know, 25 or 30 quid in Woody's a couple of years.
4: Yeah.
1: Totally forgot about it, never hung it up. And then when I noticed it there in the shed recently, it's broken.
3: Oh, so no.
1: 7 years bad luck now. Yeah. So great, I'm looking forward to that. Listener wondering, where can you get small, nice looking sheds? Need to get rid of the one that was there by the previous owner, but don't want one as big. We still need something that could hold bikes. Shed suggestions?
3: Yeah, Woody's or an outdoor, or whatever your local outdoor garden centre is. And I think you kind of need to go specialist, don't you, for the sheds. Mm. Like, you'll see loads of them online. You'll see, you know, ones that'll come flat-packed. I personally don't trust those. I don't know your level of DIY skills, but I want to go and see it in real life and see, because sometimes you see something online that looks great, but the material just isn't...
1: Can you stand in it?
3: Yeah, exactly. Yeah. So the first thing you have to do, listener, is measure it. Like, if you want to put bikes in it, you need to be really careful about measuring what space do you have, what space do you need, how many bikes do you need to fit in there. So be really clear in the dimensions that you're looking for first. And then where can you get them? You can get them in any outdoor, your local garden centre, or Woody's, or B&Q.
4: Hawkins as well, Glen of the Downs. They have a huge, like, outdoor showroom, for want of a better space, with loads of different sheds on display. So they're actually good as well, just to see the different materials and stuff as well.
1: I want to add climbing plants so that I'm looking out at greenery rather than a blank wall. Suggestions where I go?
3: Yeah, I love that idea. I think that's such a great idea. Always go down to your local garden centre. They're so knowledgeable. Mm. They know what they're talking about. They will then tell you. And I would go with pictures, and I would go knowing the aspect and the orientation of your garden, because where those plants are, what kind of sunlight they're getting, what kind of moisture etc. they're getting is going to be really important for how well they survive and how well they thrive. So there are lots in Ireland. Herbs do really well in Ireland, some very hardy, like mint and things like that. But it just all depends on how much sunlight you're getting and how dry it's going to be. So arm yourself with that information and then go to your local garden centre, tell them what they're dealing with, where it's going to go, what you're looking for, and they will advise.
1: This listener, Jenny, is looking for recommendations for outdoor rugs. I would like for my toddler to be able to play outside in our small patio area. I didn't even know you What kind of outdoor rugs are they?
3: Loads and Woody's.
5: You can, yeah, like Woody's and loads of places like that. There's also Cocoon Rugs and there's rugs.ie. If you go onto either one of those houses and just put in the filter for outdoor rugs. Now, would I leave them out 12 months of the year? I wouldn't personally, mm-hmm. but the same way that like I would get cushions, you know, that come with sofas for outdoor suites. And even with clients, I'd still be saying like, we're still covering that. Like, you know, they're set up for outdoor, but I always think that's for Europe outdoor weather, not necessarily Irish outdoor weather.
1: Yeah,
5: so
1: the cushions rain soaked for 3 months.
5: Exactly. Yeah. Just to me, I just like, if I'm spending a couple of hundred quid on that rug, just I would rather roll it up and stuff it underneath the sofa when I come inside for those months of the year where I don't need it out there. That's just a personal choice.
1: We'll make sure to podcast the chat conversation with the two Jennies this afternoon. If you have a small outdoor space, area or balcony that you would like to make the most of over the next couple of weeks, Jenny Butler, Workers Cottage on, or sorry, Jenny Sheehan, I should say, Workers Cottage on Instagram and social media, and Jenny Butler as well from Director of Jennifer Ann Interiors. Thanks a million to you both for joining us here on the Home Squad this Thursday.
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2: 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Moncrief. 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
7: It's been reported today that researchers claim they've made a major discovery about giraffes. After carrying out tests in a Barcelona zoo, they think that giraffes may be able to do maths. Afternoon, you're welcome to the Moncrief Show. And you are listening to the Moncrief Show on News Talk. 087 1400 106 is our WhatsApp number. And our email address is afternoon@newstalk.com. Declan and Barbara will be in later on for So You Think You're an Adult. The first question is about an ultimatum. A couple of me going out for about 10 years, maybe a little bit more. No sign of a ring, though. And she's wondering, is it time to kind of give him an ultimatum to nudge him towards doing something about it? You know. Also, on kind of a similar subject, a woman who did get the ring, we'll be talking to a woman who found love on the Dull Men's Club, which is not a place you think it might happen, but it's a kind of a sweet story, actually. First, though, when the actor Penelope Keith died, BAFTA quickly issued a tribute to her, using the word passing. Enter house-hunting TV presenter Kirsty Alsop, who insisted that the proper term is death. Some agreed with this, some didn't, and doesn't matter if we know what's being referred to. Rachel Gatto is a Galway-based grief coach and the author of Flying on the Inside, a memoir of trauma and recovery. Rachel, good afternoon.
8: Hello, Sean.
7: Is it better to be more explicit about your terms?
8: Well, there's a school of thought that says yes, that clarity and non-ambiguous language is very, very important, because we sort of fell into softening the absolute fact that we're going to die by using words like passed away, transitioned, crossed over, instead of saying that somebody died. And it is an interesting question and it's an interesting point. The grief experts would say we must use words that are clear and non-ambiguous. So we must say somebody died, they are dead, or they're dying.
7: Why?
8: Because it removes the the fact is that we're all going to die at some point in time. And it almost removes the reality of our experiences as human beings if we don't use language that matches the actual experience. When somebody's born, we don't use euphemisms. We use the fact that somebody was born. So it's kind of strange that we try to soften the finality of the end of our lives with words that could almost suggest, you know, there's an impermanence to death. So it is important that we stay factual about a subject that affects every single person on this planet. So it's important that we are real, that we understand that life begins and ends, and that people do die. They don't fall asleep. They don't pass somewhere. They're actually dead forever. And that's the subject of grief. The grief journey lives as long as a person is dead, if that makes sense.
7: But at the same time, people don't literally think that, you know, they haven't really died. They've just fallen asleep for a while. They know that. And maybe the use of those terms, it is softening, as you say, but for someone who's in the midst of grief, it might help them a little.
8: Most certainly. And I trained with a world grief expert called David Kessler in the United States. And he's very clear that we should say death, dead, dying. From a personal level, I was 3 times bereaved. And when my husband died in an accident, I wasn't inclined to say he passed. I was inclined to say he died in a terrible, tragic accident. And so my feeling is, I work as a grief educator and as a grief coach. My feeling is that we should mirror the language of the person that we're speaking to, because it certainly would be most unkind to drag somebody into language that they're not prepared to use, or they're not clear on, or there is actually something they would rather not say. So I think it stems back very much to mirroring who we're speaking to. But if we're speaking from a personal standpoint, I can say that I prefer the words dead, you know, death, those, because it's more comfortable with it. But, you know, the Victorians, they became sort of very concerned with all of this stuff, and they were the people who started to kind of soften the language around it. So I think it really depends on the person. I most certainly would never call somebody out on it. That's for sure. I would definitely respect the language that people use.
7: And when your husband died, if people use terms like "you lost your husband" or "your husband has passed away," did you find that irksome?
8: No, I most certainly didn't. I was glad if anybody spoke about it, and if anybody came to me and wanted to have the conversation about it, because we do know that the time around death, dying, loss, funerals, and all the ritual to go with it can be a very busy time. But very soon after, the silence begins to set in, and people are often really glad if somebody brings the subject of their bereavement or their loss into the conversation. So it's an ever-changing subject, but it is a subject that's very, very current at the moment. And you see it popped up in the newspapers today. I was actually contributing to an article on RIP.ie this week about the language around bereavement and loss. And do we say passed or died, or some tradition use the word transition or crossed over? And I most certainly wouldn't personally have a problem with that. But in terms of when we speak about it in a more formal or academic setting, it is encouraged that we use the words death, dying, very sort of, you know, non-ambiguous words.
7: Yeah, no, because I suppose when people say passed over, that, you know, there may be, that is underpinned perhaps by some religious or spiritual belief that actually death isn't permanent, that you've gone someplace else.
8: Most certainly, and that has to be respected too.
7: What do you think in Ireland, I don't know if people say, they might say passed away, I don't know if they'd say passed that often, but people would often say lost.
8: Yes.
7: And we know what that meant.
8: We most certainly know what it means. And one of my teachers would immediately pipe up and say, lost? Where is he lost? Where is he gone? Where did you lose him? But I wouldn't be as stringent as that. I would just be very understanding that that's the language of the person that I'm speaking with at the time.
7: Yeah. Because if someone says they've lost someone, they are very much describing their own experience, that there's a profound sense of loss.
8: 100%. And I would certainly be respectful of that. And there is loss. When somebody dies, we may lose a relationship, financial situation, health, a future that's completely altered. So there are losses around death. I think what they're focusing on is the actual event itself.
7: Yeah. Do you find now, I mean, that the part of the reason why we're talking about this, as I said, the introduction was about what Kirsty Alsop said about the use of the word past. And in the UK, or particularly in England, do people tend to be a bit more circumspect around the subject of death?
8: Most certainly. My experience is different. I have an English tradition in my past. And I remember going to an aunt's funeral. I was in my 30s, and the name of the person who had passed or died was not really mentioned. And remember, it was probably a month after the person had died when we held the funeral. And so it could have been a gathering about something entirely different, because it was incredibly polite, incredibly distant from the actual event. And we most certainly didn't mention the dead person. We just had a gathering and some prayers and went to a crematorium. So it was really quite distant from the finality of it. And the language we used, yes, would have been Auntie Edith passed.
7: Mm, yeah. Whereas in here, there's, and I suppose it's largely informed by Catholicism to a degree, but there's almost a procedure that kicks in almost automatically when someone has died.
8: Yes. Yes, I mean, we're very good at rituals, and, you know, rituals are formed around death and dying for a reason, and it's the bringing together the closure and bringing people together for closure, and maybe, if it's appropriate, celebrating a life. And we have lots of language around that. We know exactly what to do. It's actually a couple of weeks and maybe months after the end of the ritual that the difficulty set in and the isolation sets in, because for most people, their world just continues. And for the person who's gone through the bereavement or the loss or the death of somebody, their world has altered or feels like it's stopped. And this, I think, is the reason why we do need to have an ongoing conversation and develop congruent language around a universal human experience, so that we can feel more comfortable holding these conversations, so that we can feel more at ease approaching somebody who's had a death in recent months, and maybe reach out and have the deeper conversation. Because generally what tends to happen is, and people listening will be nodding their heads at this, and I've been through it so many times myself, is that rather than hurt or offend the person who has gone through the loss, which they perceive it will do so by mentioning it, they cause a silence. And the silence extends around that person who's been through a bereavement, and they can end up feeling almost embarrassed or a burden to people, because they will have the need to talk about their experience and share the deep experiences, the deep emotions, the pain of loss. But somehow we kind of fall down a couple of months after our very, very, very good rituals. Mm. And so, you know, grief education, I think, is an important part, and particularly for children, the younger children coming up, that they understand what it is and what the experience of being dead is. Because with euphemisms, we could potentially, you know, educate people to think that it is not permanent.
7: Yeah, why is that, do you think? I suppose it could be that, as you said, the ritual there is a form of words for people there to automatically use. But then 2 months down the line, there's that embarrassment almost seems to kick in.
8: There is. There's a distance and an embarrassment. And we've all done it, haven't we? We've met somebody who's been through a bereavement. We've made up our minds in our heads that we're going to reach out. We're going to take the apple pie around. We're going to do these things. But somehow it just does not happen the way we imagined it would be. And for us, we sort of move into a place of shame, and then it goes too long, so we feel we can't reach out. And on the other side, the person who actually has been experiencing the pain of the loss and somebody dying in their lives, there's this great big gap that opens up. And a lot of people actually end up struggling, you know, in so many ways of, you know, in the workplace, because we don't have a language around bereavement and loss in the workplace. So people struggle at work, productivity goes down, absenteeism, people are ill and unwell, because grief affects us body, mind, heart, and soul and spirit. So we imagine that it might be just emotions, but actually it can be physical. People don't sleep. They can be anxious. I mean, it's a completely altered existence. And our worlds are carrying on. And I remember the isolation myself after my husband drowned. People were wonderful and continue to be wonderful, but nobody spoke about him to me. Nobody asked me, how was I at this time? Somebody say, how are you managing? But that's sort of an open question. And what I wanted was somebody to say, are you suffering? Because I was suffering dreadfully. But nobody mentioned it. So that meant I mirrored what was going on outside me. And I never spoke about my loss, my bereavement, my shame around what I was feeling. And there were so many emotions and feelings attached to it, but they all got silenced because we didn't have a language, and we still don't really have a language of how to interact with somebody around their losses.
7: How long did that go on for you for?
8: It continued. I had 3 bereavements in 3 years, and I was actually pregnant when my husband died. So it was a huge, major transformation in my whole life, in not in a positive way. It happens not just to me, it happens to most people, the silence that extends within weeks after the loss. In Ireland, we've got the month's mind, and that is such a beautiful ritual that happens. But most people end up finding that they are alone with their pain and alone with their altered reality pretty quickly. And people cope. We do cope. We are designed to cope with bereavement and loss. In fact, it's really interesting because we know how to be born. We know actually the body knows how to die. There is a system that happens within our bodies when we die. But we know how to grieve, but we don't know how to speak about it. So it is quite a strange thing. It happens to everybody. Everyone is going to be bereaved at some point in life.
7: Rachel, thanks very much for speaking with us today. That was Rachel Gatto there, a grief coach based in Galway and the author of Flying on the Inside, a memoir of trauma and recovery.
2: 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Conversation that counts.
7: There is a phenomenon in Japan called Johatsu, where people voluntarily disappear from their lives. There are even companies that help them to do it. That generated the germ of an idea for Joe Spain, eventually resulting in our 14th novel, Never To Be Found. Joe, good afternoon.
9: Hiya, Sean. Thanks very much for having me in.
7: You did transfer this to England, to Brighton specifically, where it's, I assume, less common that people would do that.
9: Yes, and I very deliberately didn't transfer it to Ireland, where it would be absolutely impossible to hide somebody.
7: Yes. Well, even, because I was wondering, even in Britain, in the West, is it possible to disappear and not be found again?
9: I think I have the protagonist saying in a book, it's actually easier than you think, because if you're not looking to see somebody somewhere, you don't expect it if they are there. So if you're like from Wales and you live in a kind of a council estate or whatever, and you move to the Scottish Highlands and somebody's on their holidays there and they bump into you, they're not expecting to see you. So if you've changed your appearance a little bit and you're living a different life. I mean, I think Britain was definitely easier than Ireland, and they've also got the Eurostar, so they've access to, you know, all over Europe if somebody wants to flee without using airports.
7: Yeah.
9: But it is a very complex thing to do, which is why these entities called night movers exist.
7: Yeah, and in Never To Be Found, one of your main characters is a person who helps somebody move, and then it turns out to be, they slightly regret that decision, put it that way. Is this something that you do a lot? In that, you know, if you're a crime writer, are you constantly looking for unusual crime? You know, are you saying, well, I can't kill someone, that happened the last time, you know, or there has to be, do you have a notebook full of weird crimes or spins on weird crimes?
9: Oh, yeah, a notebook the size of the Bible.
7: Yeah.
9: I mean, I think there's generally a body, but I guess this is my 14th novel, and I don't find it difficult to come up with ideas, but you are constantly looking for, like you say, a different take, a different spin. This concept, I feel like the gods dropped it in my laps, because when I read that article, it blew me away. It's such an unusual phenomenon, from everybody involved, you know, from the people who decide to leave their lives to the people who are left behind to those groups, the night movers who move them. And I was like, I have never heard of this before, and I have a feeling nobody has heard of this before outside Japan. And I was right. And everybody, it's astonished me how everyone is coming at different. There are some people saying to me, oh, I would love to leave my whole life. And I'm like, really? And there's others saying, you know, God, imagine being left behind, you know? And then people have said to me, I think I'd be really good at vanishing people. I think I would have the skill set to do that. So we seem to neatly fall into those three categories.
7: Yeah, because possibly, I imagine, a lot of people you might fantasize about it. It'd be nice to just disappear.
9: if you've had a hard day, you know, like they're generally in Japan, because they're a very honor-based society, it's things like, you know, they've been found out with an affair, or, you know, they're really, their work ethic over there is incredible. They actually have a term where they work themselves to debt. So some people are literally just by the age of 35, haggard. They've worked so hard. So there's so much that is brilliant about the country, but there's also a lot of pressure and then a lot of shame that comes with that. So sometimes they just say enough is enough and go to these yoniya shops and just say, help me. I want a new identity. I want to leave everything behind. Sometimes they take their families, most of the time not.
7: Wow, that's extraordinary, really. But I suppose shame is in Japan and China, particularly shame is a huge factor in those societies, far more than perhaps here. But I suppose when you transfer that to England, the dynamic there is different, or the reason why people might want to disappear is different, really, rather than...
9: Yeah, well, I thought about it. I thought, you know, people do disappear. People run away. Mm. It happens all the time. The Japanese are just so efficient, they came up with a system to actually industrialize it, which makes sense when you think about it, because they invent everything, you know. So yeah, they invented the actual legal way of it happening. And I guess, you know, if you were stuck in a situation where, you know, your employers were after you for defraud, and it's not always illegal.
7: Yeah.
9: You know, there can be things like you've overborrowed and you're in debt to loan sharks or whatever, and you're thinking, I want to vanish. But you come up against these questions then, okay, so where am I going to get a new passport? Where am I going to get travel documents? And most people don't know how to access that kind of thing.
7: Yeah.
9: So that's why these businesses work so well.
7: Yeah. Is it possible to do that kind of thing? Get an alternative passport?
9: I'd say the criminal world would tell us it's very possible if you know the right people in the right way. I've taken dramatic license, and my character, Veronica, she dances on the edge of things. She's in a grey area where she thinks she's doing something, while morally complex, is for the right reasons, but she often uses illegal ways of helping people vanish from their lives. So that as a crime writer is just rich.
7: Yeah. Do you have to kind of, I suppose, when you're figuring out the plots to these things, like that, is it possible to get a fake passport? To a degree, I mean, obviously you have to take dramatic license, but are you also kind of, well, how much would the average reader know about something like that? And if they do you spend half your day on the dark web trying to actually buy one to see how you know what the process is?
9: I mean, the logical next question of that is, have you ever killed anyone?
7: I was building up to that one.
9: I would say that I did a lot of research, not a lot of method research in my defense, but I definitely explore a lot of areas, and most of the things I write about, like, truth is stranger than fiction. And there are a lot of stuff about this that I've learned that you couldn't actually put into books, and that's been the course of my career. You couldn't put in what you've learned in real life. But I like to, I had an editor said to me years ago, the trick as an author is to know everything about what you're talking about, but then not batter the reader over the head with it.
7: Yes.
9: So as long as I can stand in defense of what I've written, but sometimes it is fiction. You just got to run with it, you know, and if somebody manages to have a gun in a country where guns are just not allowed, let's imagine they got that in.
7: Yes, yeah, rather than, because occasionally when you do read a novel and obviously the author's done a lot of research and you're going to read every single bit of it
9: before
7: you get to the next plot point. Please don't do that to me. Does it tell you, writing crime novels, and given especially now, and especially in Ireland, an explosion of crime writing in the last few years, particularly female authors, why is that, do you think?
9: There's a dark answer to that.
7: Yeah.
9: And then there's probably just, we're a literary nation. We're definitely storytellers. And I love reading crime fiction as well as writing crime fiction. And nearly, I think if you put in a room 100 people and said, what's your favourite genre to read? 85 of them would probably say crime fiction. So I don't think it's any coincidence that, you know, now that there's so many writers doing so well in Ireland, they've chosen that as a genre. But it is one of those things where we're punching above our weight so much around the world now. It's not just female writers. I feel awful saying that, but there's definitely a preponderance of us.
7: I think Michael Connelly's been mildly successful as well.
9: Yeah, he has. Yeah. But there's a lot of the books have been adapted now for big screen Hollywood adaptations as well. You know, Andrea Mara's All Our Fault was out. Yeah. Last year. So whatever's in the water over here, it's making us perform.
7: Yeah. What's your dark answer to that?
9: Well, there's a club, but...
7: Where you actually are
9: possibly
7: teaching each other how to bury bodies everywhere. Now, like, say for this book, and I want to talk about, like, your your parallel career in a minute, but say for that you've already sold the rights to this book, have you?
9: I have.
7: Yeah.
9: This was a preemptive bidding war.
7: Yeah.
9: Which is the first time that has ever happened to me.
7: Oh, right. Okay.
9: With the biggest production companies in the world. And I genuinely thought I was dreaming the whole thing.
7: Yeah.
9: But I did sell it. I've sold it to Amazon MGM and the showrunner of The Walking Dead, Angela Kang.
7: Yeah.
9: Who is going to adapt it, because I have done, you know, because of my alternative career, I've done a lot of adaptations, but this one is just too big. I was like, you know what, you guys know exactly what you're doing. You're going to bring all the money in. They're going to reset it in LA, and I am happy to stand back and watch that be a big success.
7: Yeah, that's extraordinary, really, because normally it's publication and then, you know, there's a relatively long period of time, but there's, you know, you've kind of reached a point now where they're buying your books before the ordinary punters
9: in
7: the street can
9: glorious?
7: Buy your books. Yeah, okay. can I buy that disappear thing from my boss? A listener wants to know. Now, I would imagine the difference, though, between, because as you said, you're script writing, you're co-show running, and that for a novel, you just sit down and write it, and it's you, it's Joe Spain writing this. But then when it comes to doing something analogous, but it's with loads of other people, all of whom have annoying opinions. Is that difficult to do?
9: Well, we should never say annoying out loud, but we're in the right wheelhouse.
7: Sorry, that was my indoor voice there.
9: It is. I mean, I write books for passion. I love, just because it is my novel, it's my story, and it also means I've something out every year. Mm. So I've got like a product at the end of my hard work. TV shows, you know, the green light process is where hope goes to die. Mm. So you can be working on a TV show for a long time and some broadcast commissioner will just have some, you know, the moon will be in Venus that morning, or they'll get wet in the bus and go, you know, I don't want that show anymore. And then even when they are greenlit, there's a lot of money in TV. You know, even the lowest budget shows are made for about 1.5 million per episode. Right. And when you have that kind of money, you've got a lot of voices involved. Mm. So I always say to my co-writer, you know, it's our job to protect the stories of these scripts, to get as much of this story on air as we can. But we're going to be fighting the whole way, you know, budget constraints and demands of everybody involved, broadcast commissioners, producers, directors, actors, cameramen, costume designers, location, the works. Mm. So it's never as pure as your novel. But then it is possibly more rewarding because you've got a visual product at the end of it. You get to sit back and look at it.
7: Because some of those things you could see, you know, we just can't afford to have a big explosion or, you know, that kind of thing. You can see there are practical subjects there, but when it comes to the actual story, the motivations of a character's, you know, what they will do and what they won't do, is that trickier? Have you figured out at this point a way of arguing those points to people?
9: Yeah, I think, you know, my first TV show was 2018 and I've done 1 to 2 shows every year since. So I'm quite prolific in screen, which is unusual and very nice in this industry. And I found a way, you know, when you go into a room, there's no such thing as a bad note. But more importantly, you've got to see the note behind the note, because sometimes you just won't have quite hit the nail on the head for, it's generally producers. They're the big bosses. And they'll be saying to you, that's wrong, but they can't quite tell you what's right. So I just sit back and say, well, what would you like? And sometimes you'll arrive at a really good idea, and sometimes they'll just talk themselves into a corner and they'll just say, do you know what, just do it your way. So there's a skill. It's a very diplomatic industry.
7: Because there was a thing about from an interview with Mel Brooks saying that you know, that producers would give him notes and he'd go, oh yeah, absolutely, I'll change that.
9: Yeah.
7: I'll get rid of the farting scene out of Blazing Saddles. And then he would just ignore them and go ahead and do it anyway.
9: Well, it's a secret of mine that I'm now just saying live on air. But most of my producers know this. If they give me 20 notes, I'll definitely have done at least 14 of them.
7: Yeah.
9: And the trick is to not tell them which ones. Because they'll have forgotten anyway.
7: Yeah.
9: I'm just going to get in so much trouble for that, but however.
7: Yes.
9: It's the truth.
7: Yeah. But normally those kind of notes, are they relatively small things?
9: There's a danger in a small note. Mm. Small note is where the danger always is, because sometimes I'll say, this is just a minor tweak, and it will be the string that pulls the house of cards down. And sometimes the bigger ones, you're like, actually, that could be softened a line. So it can be hit and miss. But it can be very collaborative and very brilliant. And I have definitely had experiences where producers have turned around to me and said, what if it was this? And that has gone on to be a fantastic award-winning show. And my name is on the scripts. So, you know, that's that's what it can happen as well.
7: Yeah. And are you is the process that you're involved in, are you there on the day of filming and things might have to be changed?
9: With Harry Wilde, so we've done 5 seasons, Art, myself and Dave Logan, my partner, we showrun that. So we're there from the very concept stage all the way through pre-production. We'll go to set a lot of the times and then we're there for all post-production as well. We sign off on the credits at the end. There are days where we've been on set and you will physically change things. A lot of the times because an actor's intonation of something or their ability to say something, you know, sometimes you will write a sentence which will be so easy to read on the page and not easy to say out loud. Yeah, that's not my skill. I trip over words in interviews.
7: Yeah.
9: So I can only imagine if the camera's on me and I've got to do it 8 times. And we've been on set even with Jane Seymour and she will say a sentence and it's like a tongue twister. And she'll do it 4 or 5 times and pro that she is, she'll just turn around and go, I can't, please make that easier.
7: Yeah.
9: So you'll you know, adapt it for her. And that's how professionals work. So that's no problem. We wouldn't change anything big on set because by the time that, you know, you're filming that day, probably costs $100,000. So nothing big has been changed.
7: Okay. And you have to be very aware. That must be a lot of pressure then, especially if you're show running and, you know, it starts raining or airplanes start going overhead or, you know, all that kind of stuff that.
9: Well, we have a saying, there's always wine.
7: Yeah. Well, it's a good saying in general for most things. So in terms of dividing your time then, Joe, how much of the year is, are you blocking it off between when you're writing books and working on TV projects?
9: I mean, TV is constant. It is one of those things you could be working on it around the clock, 7 days a week. When I go to write a novel, I do tend to say to everyone around me, I'm going to be gone for 3-4 weeks here. And, you know, don't even the kids at that point know that I'm only kind of coming out for dinner and meals. But I have to, like, put DND on for producing.

0: Is your habit when you're doing your first draft, are you underwriting a bit and then you're adding bits back in again?
1: Yeah, I tend to. I mean, I'll have thought it through and I'll have done kind of a, because I'm a screenwriter, I'll have done kind of a beat sheet for the novel. So I know the start, middle and end. When I sit down, I think the first draft of this book was about 65,000 words. And then when I'm editing it, I'm giving it the kind of, I'm layering the mystery and I'm layering the kind of the polish of the characters and locations. And because I write quite skeletal now because of screen. So I'll sometimes write a chapter and go back and read it and realize I have not described a single location, because in my head I'm giving that to the location man. He'll sort that out, you know. So that's what it takes. But yeah, every book in the last few years, first drafts have come in around 3-4 weeks.
0: Okay, God. Your publishers must love you when you do that. You just go, yeah, there you go, boom. Has it happened to you that you've ever started anything and thought, this isn't working?
1: No, I never start until I'm confident I have the story. I don't have the time. I wouldn't have the time to just kind of start in something and give up. I mean, I've done scripts on spec, not knowing where they're going to go. But with the book, I have to have it. Even one book a year takes a lot out of you, because it's not just the writing and the editing of the book, it's all the PR around it, you know? So if you actually worked out my year, I'd say I've got 5 minutes in Christmas, 5 minutes in Easter, but I can't eat each of them or anything, you know? So yeah, no, I'm generally know what I'm doing.
0: Yeah. And as part of knowing what you're doing, they're like, whilst writing is... writing is obviously a profoundly creative process, but there's also a business aspect to it as well. I mean, now in relation to books, you have to know about the market. You have to know, you know, because publishers will refuse or accept a book based on what they think will sell.
1: Yeah, I mean, I believe there was a time where creatives were just worshipped for being creative, handed six-figure advances, and everything was wonderful. That's not the world now. There are less. I think it's resurging kind of in the last year or so, but there have been for a period a lot less readers. And I have 4 children and only the eldest one reads, because the bottom three came in kind of around the same time as devices. So publishers are, you know, the footfall in bookshops is not as much. So everything on those shelves has to appeal in a certain way. And if you go into the business, and it is a business, but if you go into it not thinking that way, and, you know, you're just writing because you assume somebody's going to take this and sell it for you and
0: make
1: fairy dust.
0: Yeah.
1: You know, you have to have a slight business head in you, I think, and also help sell your own books, which is something a lot of creatives really struggle with.
0: Yeah. And in terms of selling your books now, proportionately, how many are sold in physical form or in a Kindle form or as an audiobook?
1: Well, I've got 18 language translations and I'm in dozens of territories, and I think I'm selling millions of hardbacks and paperbacks now. So I actually sell proper books, but that has taken 14 books to get to that point. And I think Kindles are fantastic for authors. A lot of people don't realise authors get a quarter of the Kindle price.
0: It's better.
1: It's actually good. Yeah. I think Audible's huge as well now. For me, it's always, I'd like an actual copy of a book.
0: Yeah. Oh, I know. Yeah, because I often wonder, is it heading a particular way in that people might say prefer an audiobook, you know, because they can listen to that while they're doing something.
1: I think so. In the same way I listen to podcasts when I'm walking. I think a lot of people put Audible in and that's how they access. And it's strange for me as a screenwriter, because I think I don't write my books for Audible. I write my books to be read.
0: Yeah.
1: But then I guess because I have the screenwriting skill, they've got 2 people from Gavin and Stacey actually narrating this new book. And they're actors, so they can do it. They can deliver. And I guess I'll listen to it and see what they've done. But probably if it's dialogue heavy, it's a little bit easier.
0: Yeah. Has it ever happened to you that you've listened to an Audible version of your book and thought, they don't sound like that at all?
1: I've got very good at not doing that, because actually that was the first year I started writing TV. When they hire people in and you know, you don't know who's coming. When I started writing books, I was thinking I just shouldn't put faces or voices to them, you know, because I'll get heartbroken eventually.
0: Yeah, that's perfect. Now, have you your next book now, the book after this one? Is that in your head? Is it on a computer? Where is it at the moment?
1: I'm in the middle of editing it at the moment.
0: You're working how well? So then, in terms of books, how far ahead are you working?
1: I've started to think about the book the year after that. Mm. So this one is kind of nice and tight, and I'm in the process of editing. But it won't come out next year. I find, you know, you work on a book for a year and it comes out and people read it in a day and say, "Can I have the next one?" And it doesn't work like that. But that will be out next summer. And I have to be thinking about the

0: one for the following year because I have to find a block of time. TV works 18 months to 2 years ahead, so I have to find a block of time in the next 2 years to write it. So if I think about it now, it will be all work.
1: So you're editing the book after this, and do you have the like a spark of an idea for the book after that?
0: Yeah, and it's really good. It's killing me. It's actually killing me. That's not the next book. I'm like, yeah. I kind of generally love the one I'm with, but sometimes you just think of an idea so good. Yeah. When I saw this idea, I was like, this one is going to be mega.
1: I won't ask you to name it because like asking you someone who their favourite child is, do you have a favourite book of all the books you've written?
0: It's difficult. I did a series of books with the Tom Reynolds series.
1: Yeah,
0: and
1: yeah.
0: I do still have people coming up to me on every single book saying, is this one of Tom Reynolds? It doesn't, when they asked me to do, when I went to do one book a year, they asked me to do standalones in the publishing industry because they're easier to sell. And I know that people love Tom and I do want to go back to him at some stage because he's a family. Mm. But series are harder to buy new audience into.
1: Oh, really? Right. Okay. So they won't buy the second or the third. Yeah.
0: Exactly. Yeah. Yeah. So standalones are where I'm at. I think on my standalones, this was fascinating to research and to write.
1: Yeah.
0: And it brought me to Japan and Brighton and York. And when you visit places like that, even in your head, it's very hard to let go. So possibly this one right now.
1: Yeah.
0: Good change.
1: And yes. I didn't normally call you promiscuous, but I imagine maybe your next book is like, ooh, maybe I like this one better. Joe, lovely to talk to you. Thank you so much for coming in to talk to us today. The name of that book is Never To Be Found. The author, of course, is Joe Spain.
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1: Of all the places you might find the love of your life, the Dull Men's Club might not be top of your list, but that's what happened to Lily Malatrat, proving perhaps that the most important thing about love is the freedom to be yourself. Good afternoon, Lily.
3: Hi, how are you?
1: Not too bad. So why did you end up on the, was it the website or the Facebook page of the Dull Men's Club?
3: It was the Facebook page. Honestly, it came up in my algorithm and I just found myself drawn to the posts, the type of dry humor and people that are just kind of proud of the small achievements that they make every day and the kind of simple pleasures of life. And I joined the group and kind of found myself right in the middle of a whole bunch of dull people.
1: Yeah. And it's a particularly English thing, would that be fair to say, the Dull Men's Club?
3: It's predominantly, yes.
1: Yeah. And you found it, there was dry humor in there. But I assume some of them were just dull.
3: Some people are just dull, but I think there's something charming about that, honestly.
1: Yeah. And so you were looking at these posts and then you kind of got speaking to Luke. How did that happen?
3: I think it was just through some interactions in the group itself, through posts. A few people made a group chat, and I kind of got thrown into this mix of about 15 people in a group chat, and I knew a couple of them from interactions, but didn't know all of them, and Luke was in that group.
1: Mm.
3: So how we crossed paths.
1: And did Luke stand out in that group?
3: Not initially, and I was not at all looking for anything. I had been single for 8 years, and I actually fully intended to just stay that way. But through just getting to know people in this smaller group, he did start to stand out a little bit more to me. And then I sent him a message directly one day. Mm-hmm. So just checking in on him, not like a flirty message or anything.
1: Yeah, yeah.
3: And it just started a conversation that never stopped.
1: Yeah, you can't see sliding into someone's DMs as a kind of a Dull Men's Club thing. But I assume we kind of, obviously there was something that drew the two of you together. And at the time, could you identify about him what it was?
3: I think having come from past relationships that were high maintenance and very drama filled. I think that what I really liked about Luke was how calm and responsible and organized he was. And I just felt like this was the type of person that, you know, I enjoy spending time with.
1: And were there, I mean, because Luke was there, because did Luke view himself as a dull man?
3: Yes, he did. And it's apt.
1: And so what aspects of his dullness was he bringing to the Dull Men's Club?
3: So he didn't really make a lot of posts or anything, but just some of the conversations that we would have in our mixed chat. You know, he was talking about, you know, he irons his t-shirts and he has a spreadsheet for everything and things like that. And I just thought, oh, that's cute.
1: Yes. yeah, actually, somebody's already texted in to say the Dull Men's Club is brilliant as long as you have a banana for scale. Could you? Because I think they changed their name to that. Could you explain what that means?
3: Yeah, so in the group originally, it was the Dullman's Club, and I guess there was a secondary Dullman's Club, and then there was a little competition for the name, and because the requirement to post something was to post a banana for scale for whatever you were doing, we ended up in the group that we were in, they changed the name to Banana for Scale.
1: Yeah, okay, that's... That doesn't make any sense to me, but okay.
3: I know.
1: Now the thing was that you started doing video calls and your relationship, started to grow as a result of that. But when you'd arrange for Luke to come and visit you, was it on that occasion that you were suddenly taken ill?
3: Yes. 2 days before his flight, I was hospitalized and they told me that the day that he was coming in was the day that I was going to have an emergency surgery. So I actually told him, I said, oh, we're going to have to reschedule. And he was like, I'm not going to let that stop me. So he came anyway.
1: Yeah. And so the first time, had you had the surgery the first time you met?
3: Yes, I had the surgery that morning and he finally got to me through a whole series of misfortunes, like about 4 o'clock in the morning the next day.
1: My word. And then, so presumably you were in convalescence. You had to probably stay in hospital for a while. What did Luke do when you were in hospital?
3: So for his first trip to America, he spent the first 5 days in a hospital room, sleeping on the little hospital couch and eating the cafeteria food. And that is how we spent the first 5 days meeting each other.
1: Okay, so you kind of lived together for the first 5 days, you could say.
3: Pretty much.
1: That's quite extraordinary, really. And that he stayed by your side, did that surprise you? Or did you think, I kind of thought he'd be like that?
3: I think that although I had my impression of him already as a very kind and caring person, I think it was amplified through that experience because up until we had agreed to meet, I was still unsure really what the point of meeting was going to be because I'm like, oh, I don't know. He lives there. I live here. I have kids. I can't move there, you know? And it was very up in the air and I wasn't really sure where it was going. But having seen, you know, anytime I would move the bed or try to get up or, you know, reach for something, I mean, he would hop up and immediately just come over and, you know, help me. And here, let me help you walk to the bathroom. Here, let me get that for you. Here, let me adjust your pillows. And I think that by the end of that trip, I had the most peace in my heart. I was like, okay, this is it. Like, I don't even have to have any doubts about it. I don't have to question it. I was like, this is the man I'm going to marry.
1: My word. Did he feel the same, do you think, when he arrived in your hospital?
3: He did. And he actually was able to extend his vacation that time, since obviously the first half of it was pretty much just sitting in a hospital room. And we got 5 more days and got to have some actual adventures. Yeah. So.
1: That's extraordinary. And so you did eventually get married and you live together now in the US. And would you describe your life together as quite dull, but delighted with yourselves?
3: Yes, absolutely. So, we got married at the end of September. And he's been here since August of last year. And I would say, although we do some travel and things like that, our life is pretty simple. And I think that that's just the way that we like it. It's very peaceful and at ease. And I like that better than chaos. So
1: yes, I think everybody does. Lily, many years of happiness to the two of you. That was Lily Malotrat there.
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4: It's inevitable. Eventually, we're all going to go. Don't worry, not all my materials is uplifting. But we're all going to go, and then our loved ones will do our funeral. That's harsh, right? The people closest to the deceased are put in charge. It's like, we know you're in a very vulnerable state, but time to host a party. They're in shock. Everyone at a funeral's in shock. If you're not a little surprised at a funeral, you're the murderer. It was so unexpected.
5: Not for me.
4: People are caught off guard at a funeral, but I want my funeral to be a total surprise. Like when I die, I don't want anyone to be told. I just want invites to go out to friends. Last minute party, come on over, big announcement. Then when my friends arrive, Jim's dead. Oh. Is there anything I can do? Come look at the body. Because that's essentially what happens at funerals. Come look at the dead body. I'll take your word for it. What is this, Weekend at Bernie's?
1: That was Jim Gaffigan there speaking about death that we were speaking about earlier on. Now, the opposite of death, the studio's full with vibrant life. Barbara Scully and the eternally lonely Declan Buckley is there.
6: And a closed casket. Yeah. You know.
1: Would you?
6: Would I?
1: Yeah.
6: I'd cremate me all the way, I think, you know?
1: Would you?
6: Yeah.
1: Would you? I keep changing my mind.
6: Yes. I've changed my mind over the duration.
7: You thought cremation was the way to go, did you?
1: No, I didn't. I wanted to be buried.
7: Oh, did you?
1: And I wanted to have an ice cream truck at the funeral.
7: At the graveyard?
1: Yeah, at the graveyard, so people could have an ice cream on the way home. Okay. And I've been
7: even told, if it was the middle of winter, like
1: I was told that's impractical,
7: yeah.
1: and wildly expensive as well,
7: probably.
1: Yeah,
6: and some people are lactose intolerant.
1: So well, now I want to be cremated. They can keep half the ashes, but I want the ashes, half the ashes, to be passed down from generation to generation.
7: Oh my!
1: Until
7: God.
1: It's cheap enough to shoot them into space.
7: Okay.
1: Because I like that because it annoys people for generations after I'm dead.
7: That? Granddad? Great granddad Sean?
6: We have to keep this. Yeah. We have to keep
1: I know
6: this.
1: What'll happen.
7: As soon as you're gone.
1: Turn down the jacks.
7: He'll never know.
1: I will now. I'll come back.
6: Yeah, exactly.
7: Plant him in the garden. Do you want to be cremated?
6: Do you know, over the course of my life, I have changed from, you know, kind of my nascent atheist kind of notion that I didn't care to now, you know, I think some form of commemoration of the fact that I was
7: alive.
6: Not, I don't want a statue, Barbara, you know, it's
7: okay,
6: not like that.
7: Okay.
6: But I don't, you know, having had close members of the family die and having a place where they are kind of, you know, we were talking about this quite recently.
7: Do you visit graves though?
6: See, this is the conversation that we were having about people. Some people don't, some people do. I think, you know, I have visited strangers' graves as a course of looking into family history and genealogy of friends of mine. And I love cemeteries and I love graveyards. And I think that they are a kind of they're a historical and a cultural resource that kind of is being kind of trendified out away. That we don't, you know what I mean? That the actual trend for cremations or not even burying Nana and Grandad has a kind of a thing that we're, you know, although our footprint is probably going to be online now that, you know, you'll never be able to escape the fact that I existed because of the rubbish I said.
1: Yeah.
6: But it's a kind of a difficult one.
1: Well, that's the thought. You'll be getting hate way after your demise.
6: Yeah. Just say a prayer for me after I go.
7: Yeah. It's an interesting, An interesting debate.
1: I've been going out with a man for about 12 years now. I'm 33, he's 35. We have a great relationship and he's very kind and supportive. We've travelled all over the world together and even lived in Canada for 2 years. What could be more challenging than that? There's nothing technically wrong with our relationship, but over the last year, I've started to feel like he's not willing to take the next step with me. Many of my friends have got married over the last few years and some have had babies. Most of these women are only dating the other half for 3 or 4 years. My boyfriend says he's not opposed to getting married, but says he's not going to get married just because everyone else is. Obviously, my reasons for wanting to get married are because I'm madly in love with him and want to settle down, have children, etc., and not because everyone else is. After 12 years, I feel like he doesn't want to marry me. Am I just wasting my time? My family, particularly my father, thinks I should give him an ultimatum of 6 months. And if he hasn't proposed by then, kick him to the curb. I don't really want to give an ultimatum, but I do feel like I need to do something. I worry that I'm not getting any younger, and I could waste most of my 30s with someone who will just never marry me, or perhaps is just waiting for someone better to come along. What should I do?
7: Oh, I think this is kind of sad.
1: Yeah.
7: I fully understand where this woman is coming from. And she's been in the relationship for 12 years with no sign of it moving on to the fully committed stage. And I know there's many people probably listening who'd say, sure, why would you need to get married? Sure, they've been together for 12 years.
1: They've lived in Canada together.
7: They've lived in Canada yeah. together. Sure, isn't that commitment enough?
1: Yeah.
7: But I think women are in a far more vulnerable situation in when it comes to commitment, especially when one of the factors is the fact that she wants to have children.
6: Mm-hmm.
7: In that context, as a woman, you need to know that the partner with whom you're intending to have these children is pretty fully committed to your relationship and your future together.
1: Yeah.
7: And that's what getting married is. I mean, it's a public declaration, if you like, in front of friends and family that, like, I am, you know, committing myself to this other person for the long haul. What I don't know is why they haven't sat down and had a serious conversation about this. Like she says, he said he isn't into getting married just because everybody else is, which to me is a kind of immature take what's going on here. This woman needs to kind of convene a summit about their relationship and explain why marriage is important to her. Because again, I think that very often men, hashtag not all men, would they, oh, she just wants the big day out and be princess for a day and all that baloney. Bridezilla over there will probably tell us about that. So I think she needs to sit down and explain the bigger picture to him. I would urge against an ultimatum, but I do worry that maybe her dad is picking up on something, you know, that he is sensing around the relationship. And she also mentions in the last line her fear that he is just waiting for somebody better to come along.
1: Ah, no.
7: All of those are kind of slight bit of red flags. And I think she definitely, all of those also reinforce the fact that I think she needs to sit down, have a relationship summit and explain exactly how she feels and why she wants to get married.
6: Yeah.
7: And put it up to him. Not in an ultimatum, but like, I need this.
6: I don't think that, I think that there's a couple of things in this that I want to say. One is separating facts from feelings and, you know, what is actually happening. The dad having a feeling about that, I would just ignore all that. The reality of it is that our parents can have funny feelings about, you know, such and such as other, you know, other half.
7: And they can be right sometimes.
6: They can be right sometimes. They can be very wrong sometimes. Mm-hmm. And they can also be coming from a different time when things were done in a different way and all this kind of stuff. So that shouldn't be the basis of a decision that you make. I think that what should be a basis of a decision you make is the fact that your relationship with this guy has been going on for a long time. It does need to have some kind of direction that's shared in the sense that you both agree what you're doing. That doesn't mean you have to get married, but it does mean having a chat about what your future together involves, whether it involves, I mean, I come from a culture, from a group of people who weren't allowed legally get married in this country until quite recently. Yeah, we still managed to form families. We still managed to form lives together for many, many years. And we would still have, as you said, the conversation about, you know, what are we doing here? Yeah. What is happening here? I think there's a danger that comfort can be confused with commitment. That people can get very comfortable with the way things are right now and believe that now will last forever. Whereas, as you've already pointed out, Barbara, is that for women, there's a deadline.
7: There's a deadline, Luke.
6: Coming
7: exactly.
6: Really fast end of back. And that means that relationships should have timelines, that it should be like, well, because of this very, that this isn't about me wanting a big day out. This yeah. isn't about me being, you know, demanding or whatever. This is yeah. about me being a very normal person, kind yeah. of saying, I want to plan my life. Yeah. Regardless of what the reasons you want to plan your life are, it's very normal to have a conversation going, well, what are we going to do? Where are we going to go on holidays next year? Are we going to buy a house? Yeah. What, you know, what are you going to do for the rest of your yeah. life for a job? All of these kind of things are normal conversations to be having. They're not comparative conversations that you have because, oh, just because Joni and Johnny yes. down the road are after yeah. getting married and have a house down in the housing estate that we're going to do exactly the same thing. No, but they're at the same time in life where if they're making those kind of choices, we should be at least considering whether that's a choice we want to make for ourselves and actually knowing the answer.
7: I have to wonder, are women still, like, as you said, talking about the parents, like coming from a different time when things were done differently. But I often wonder if one of the things that hasn't changed is the fact that women are still afraid to drive these conversations in general.
1: A lot of people texting yeah. in saying, why doesn't she propose to him?
7: Yeah, yeah. exactly.
1: In her thing,
7: yeah.
1: if he hasn't proposed.
6: Well, yeah. see, that taps into then yeah. the last part of your conversation where there's a certain element, this is the other thing I was going to say, there's a certain element of insecurity through this letter that yeah. that is, that it's kind of, it's flummoxing this woman because a lot of her demands, or not her demands, a lot of her positions are correct.
7: Yeah.
6: She's right to say, I want to know
7: yeah.
6: what the F is going on here. Yeah. I want to know what our roadmap is for it.
7: Yeah.
6: That's normal.
7: Yeah.
6: But then for whatever reasons, you're not good enough for him, or your dad thinks he's a bad one or whatever. These things are undermining her, so she's feeling a little insecure, and then she doesn't want to be the one, well, I forced the issue and now look at the mess I put myself in. This guy never wanted to get married to me at all.
7: Yeah, but
6: the
7: then
6: first
7: she
6: place.
7: Needs to know that now. So yeah. even though yeah. it might cause a mess initially, that's very difficult to deal with, but she's better off finding out now than in another 5 or 10
6: yeah,
7: years
6: time.
7: Yeah,
6: but maybe when her reluctance to do anything about it is because
7: yeah.
6: she wants it all to happen to
7: but
6: her.
7: But I still think that with all the strides and the progress that feminism has made, that there still is this thing with women that they want to be asked
6: yeah.
7: and they want the man to drive it and they don't want to be the ones to kind of take the lead, which is ridiculous, you know? So I would agree with the people yeah. who take yeah. it in saying that, you know, she should. But I think she needs, first of all, to have a discussion. Do you know?
1: Absolutely.
7: Because if she says, will you marry me? And he says no, like she's no further down the line as to understanding.
6: But it's more like the conversation, if the conversation goes, well, I don't want to get married just because everybody else is getting married.
7: That's ridiculous.
6: That's a very kind of clever little rhetorical trick. Because you're not then saying, well, what are the conditions under which you will get married?
7: Yeah.
6: Do you ever want to get married? Do you ever want to have children? These are all things that, you know, people have in the first
7: date. I mean, they're 12 years together. I wonder if they bought a house together.
1: Yeah.
7: That's the other
1: surprised if they hadn't.
7: Yeah, yeah.
6: Like, also, what age are they? Are they 12 years together because they got together when they were 12?
7: Yeah, they did. Yeah, they're 33 and 35.
6: Okay, sorry. So, I missed that part. Yeah.
7: So they have been together since they were quite young.
1: Yeah. John in Limerick says, it's couldn't be arsed syndrome. The man boy needs to be given a rocket up his posterior, metaphorically, of course. Thanks for pointing that out, John.
7: Man.
1: Is it really necessary to get married to have a full commitment? That lady wants to have a baby and also her partner, just go ahead and have the baby. Marriage really is just a piece of paper.
7: No, well, it's not. You see, I do have that. Like, it's not. I do. I mean, I'm not purporting like everybody should get married. Get married if you want to get married. Don't get married if you don't want to get married. But I do think that marriage is not just a piece of paper. I think it's that whole piece about making a very public commitment. Which is important.
6: Yeah.
1: Okay.
6: But you can find ways of getting that.
1: Well, I mean, you know, it's a public commitment to all the people who know we've been living together for the last 12 years. Oh, shock news.
6: Yeah. You know, and it's whatever, like in the olden times, it was a commitment that was much harder to get out of as well. So the reality of it is that, you know, my point is that if you're not secure in the commitment that you think you have, no amount of weddings and is going to change that.
7: No, it's not. But they need to discuss it. They need to sit down and have a
1: 100%
7: discussion.
1: 100% they do. Well, it sounds like they kind of have.
7: I don't think they have.
1: I think
7: she's just said, oh, will we get married or what about marriage or whatever? And he's just gone, I'm not getting married because everybody else is. And that's been the end of it. Like, I think if she had sat down and explained to him, look, I would like to have kids. I do want to be a mother. I'm 33 now. I don't have another 10 years to flute around. Wait.
1: Yeah, yeah.
7: I need to get going soon. How do you feel about that? And that's the bottom line.
6: One thing I would say, the guy you texted in and said, this is a, you know, couldn't be arsed kind of syndrome, whatever it is. There are some people who just have high levels of could not be arsed syndrome.
7: Yes.
6: And sometimes while they might be very hot in their 20s, they become millstones around your neck in their 40s because, you know, they just don't do anything. You have to drive everything. Are you prepared? Maybe you're getting, you know,
7: this is
6: the red flag that you're seeing there is actually a hint that maybe this person isn't the person for you, because you have to know that this person wants the same thing for you
7: that you want.
6: That and sometimes
7: exactly
6: you can love somebody dearly, but you just want different things. And it just means that you're at a fork in the roads and that person wants to go one way and you want to go a different way. And whether that's biology or whether that's just choices that are sending you that way.
7: It's also to be pragmatic. Like any, you know, a decision to kind of, you know, hitch your wagon to somebody else's star for the long haul needs to be as pragmatic as anything else.
1: Oh, yeah.
7: As romantic and, you know.
6: And you have to think about the future.
7: Yes.
1: Yeah. Maybe he's terrified she does not love him and only wants the marriage about the keeping up with the Joneses. Maybe he's testing the water and wants to hear from her. It is out of pure love.
7: Okay, fair, yeah.
1: Maybe. As a 48-year-old woman, I waited for 15 years for a proposal. It never came. Some men just can't do it. Ooh. For a woman to want to spend the rest of her life with you and you are supposedly in love with her, well, it's a no-brainer. He has to go. He's not interested. Oh, crikey.
6: Well, those two things there similarly have a position where it's kind of like that it didn't happen for them with that person that they were with, and whether that's because that's the kind of person they are or that's the person that he was. Sometimes that does happen, and it's sad, these people are stuck in the same thing. You've been together for 12 years. Has your relationship changed during that 12 years? And has there been any point in those 12 years where he has been the driving force in something that's meshing your relationship together more, or is he just happy to go along all the way with how things are? Because if he's just happy to coast along, you don't coast into, well, some people do, but you shouldn't coast into those decisions.
7: You certainly shouldn't coast into parenthood.
1: He doesn't want to get married. He's waiting for better. Get out now.
7: Oh, God. She said that in the letter. I think she says that he's not really into it.
1: He could be just lazy.
7: More
6: likely to be that it's not. Lazy sounds really kind of mean, and so does, you know, pretty arse. But in that whole idea, there's something in there, in that kind of just happy to, I've other things in my mind right now. Work is, I want to stay home, I want to watch the match. You know, today, everything's going on about today.
7: Oh,
6: I know, but some people just, that's how they live their lives. They're just not, not thinking down the road.
7: Yeah, well, then you don't want to be hitched to that forever.
6: Well, that's what I meant.
1: It could also be he doesn't want, he's very happy with our life together.
7: But he doesn't want kids.
1: Well, maybe that, but maybe also he doesn't want a big production wedding thing.
7: Yeah, but that's a different discussion.
6: The wedding is different to the commitment.
7: The commitment, is the thing. Yeah, exactly.
6: And that's what she needs to talk about. She needs to say to him, quite simply, that I want to feel that this is a commitment for the long term.
7: Yeah.
6: And the only way that I know that that works is if we are married.
7: Yeah.
6: But if you can think of another way that convinces me that this is a commitment for the long haul, I'm going to have to start thinking about the long term prospects for this relationship.
1: I met my now husband in my 30s. Time was an issue for me. I did have the conversation with him to basically explain my position and ask if he was in or out, because I needed to know. Don't fear the answer, but you do need to ask the question.
7: Yeah, right. That's very well.
1: Right. Anyway, I've recently started seeing a man. We're both in our late 20s. We get on brilliantly. We've loads in common. And for the first time, I can genuinely see the potential for a real relationship. One problem, though, he's told me he has a foot fetish. The trouble is, I can't stand feet. They make me want to vomit. Bare feet make me cringe. I avoid looking at them whenever possible, and the thought of anyone paying special attention to mine makes me want to hide them in thick socks forever. He's been completely respectful, hasn't pressurized me in any way to anything sexual with my feet. That said, I can't help wondering whether we're fundamentally incompatible. Is this an important part of his attraction and is something I actively recoil from? Are we setting ourselves up for disappointment? Can two people with completely opposite feelings about something like this make a relationship work? It's the perennial question, really.
7: Yeah, yeah.
1: How often do philosophers attack this one?
6: Well, I mean, you know, this is quite niche, but it's also not that dissimilar from the last question in that we're talking about two people who are in a relationship, albeit this one is a shorter duration, and it's about compatibility, and it's about whether there's long term, you know, hopes for this kind of thing. So the first thing I'll say, look, don't panic about compatibility, because what you're talking about here is somebody who's said that they have a certain fetish for feet. I mean, you know, whatever you're into and all that. But it's important to remember that when it comes to anything to do with, you know, activities around sex, that there has to be, you know, you both have to be into the same thing for it to work. It can't be somebody making it. You know, you can, in your head, you go, well, I love him and this is what he's into. And, you know, it means nothing to me. So I'm going to make this compromise where I'm going to allow that particular fact or that particular feature to come into our relationship. And if you allow it into the thing, then it does, you know, who knows? Because some people's fetishes are quite strong.
7: And they can become quite a main thing.
6: They become quite overbearing. And if you don't share that particular fetish, it can be quite off-putting or annoying or whatever. The important thing to say about fetishes is that, you know, most of them are completely natural and they're part of people's sexual awakening. Sometimes people think that they're weird. Sometimes people just, you know, find them repulsive. And that's fine because people have different experiences with sex. It's also really important to remember that the things in your partner's sexual identity that attract them to you are not the identical things that mean that are healthy and sexually interesting for you as well. So opposites, even in same-sex relationships, people are into different things.
7: Yeah.
6: Because people are into, you know, what their own kind of sexual urges, whatever.
5: Yeah.
6: And I think it's important to remember that your own kind of perspective is always going to be slightly different from the person that you love, even if you're into doing the same kind of things. So from this, so the, you know, that's the kind of esoteric. In the practical side of it, I would say there's no point in making a big deal about this until this thing starts stomping its way into your relationship. I think that it's, I think what you can see is that this is somebody who's open with you and they have talked about stuff with you clearly, which is way better than the people in the last, you know, relationship where 12 years together and not even able to have a conversation about whether they want to, you know, get married. Whereas this is somebody who's talking about, this is what I'm into. This is, you know, you reacting badly to that is just you not processing the information. It's not, nothing else has happened yet. This person is just disgusted.
7: Yeah.
6: You know, if you're a vegetarian and somebody says, I love bloody red steaks, that, you know, your reaction is about what you think. Mm. It's nothing, you know, the other person is just doing something that in their world is completely normal.
1: Well, that's not quite the same because no one's going to force the vegetarian to eat the bloody red steaks,
6: A vegetarian might stop somebody cooking a bloody red steak in their kitchen. They might, you know, so.
7: Kissing you afterwards.
1: Or just rubbing it all over your face.
6: Or on a philosophical level might have a really bad reaction to it on a philosophical level. I mean, it's a bad example, but I'm drawing a kind of comparison to the ways in which compatibilities come along all the time. And sometimes they're deal breakers and sometimes they're not.
7: Yeah.
6: And I think that what you have to do is don't break the deal before the deal needs to be broken. That's really
7: awesome. Yeah, I mean, I loved this letter because I totally get it. I wouldn't be a big fan of feet either. Hmm. And ever since I was...
6: About inches.
7: What?
6: No, stop.
7: What's he say?
1: No, he...
7: It's rude.
1: Inches.
7: Very good. Sorry. No, but ever since I developed diabetes, I have to have my feet checked by my doctor at my diabetic exam twice a year.
1: Oh, really? Why? Because
7: your extremities can suffer. And if you get an injury on your foot, you mightn't be aware of it because your nerve endings can be affected. So he has to examine my feet twice a year. And I spent... It only takes a minute or two. But I spend that minute or two going, I'm really sorry about my feet. Oh, sorry about my feet. Oh, God, I hate my feet. Oh, I'm sorry. And he did say to me recently, I know your feet are grand. Shut up, he said. Sure, they're actually better than my wife's. Which has cheered me up now.
1: Okay, but he probably says that to all the girls.
7: He probably says that to all the girls, Anyway, I agree with you, Declan. I think it's very positive that this guy has been very open with this woman. They're not long into the relationship. He has told her that he's into feet. And I think that's useful information for her to have, you know, in case she should decide to give him a cheap birthday present or something some year of getting over herself about the feet. But that said, he hasn't pressured her into...
6: You mean like socks?
7: Yeah. he hasn't pressured her into making her do anything with her feet. So I think this is what you were saying. Like, I think they're kind of... she's overthinking it at this early stage in the relationship.
6: Yeah.
7: He might be able to park his foot fetish in the long haul. She might get over her fear or her abhorrence of her own feet or whatever. You know, you don't know. So I would say it's far too early to say, oh, this is a deal breaker. Are we incompatible? You don't know.
6: Yeah.
7: And I would say if everything else works,
6: but is it, it is also simultaneously true that compromise has its limits, and that just because you start compromising at the beginning doesn't mean you have to keep on compromising. You might find that you're
7: on
6: the
7: way to,
6: okay, I've had enough.
1: But if they have a conversation this evening where she says, okay, what does this involve? And he describes to her, and then she says, I'm never going to do that.
6: So maybe now, that is good that you've had that conversation now, because then you know that's a deal breaker.
7: Yeah.
6: You know, if you know, you know.
7: But would it be, I mean, if you have a buffet, would it be, would it be like, oh, then I can't? If everything else works.
1: I don't know, that would be.
7: Life is reasonably healthy in all the other respects, except she's not going to do whatever he wants her to do with her feet.
1: Depends how, you know, how fervently he needs feet action.
7: That's exactly
1: it.
7: Yeah,
1: whatever that
7: involves.
1: He
7: may not. I mean, he may have said it just to test the water. He may not be dependent on it in order for him to be happy.
6: The foot fetishes is just that they want to give you a foot massage, you know?
7: Oh, God, I'd love that.
6: So there you go. And I mean, so the point of the matter is that sometimes the label, the words foot fetish,
7: are misconstrued.
6: You know, can just be created into this mad, you know, I mean, again, I don't know. I mean, maybe there's something else that he wants to do.
7: I don't know.
1: Well, somebody texts in to say there are OnlyFans accounts for feet.
6: Yeah, because some people just love looking at feet. Yeah. But feet is something to do with their sexual awakening. They just remember seeing a pair of feet.
1: I don't know. Well, it was probably 1950s Ireland. That was the only part of a body you got to see.
6: It's like,
1: oh, look at them feet.
7: God, you could. Mrs. has her sandals on. Jesus. Look at them
6: knees. They just show their wrists and everybody faint.
7: Oh, really?
1: Yeah. Yeah.
6: And again, it's again like, you know, boobs and bums and all this. It's like, why are people fixating on one particular part of the body? If you actually think about it, it's all a bit kind of, I was going to say nuts, but that's the
7: difference. Oh, you're on fire today.
1: He's on fire today. Okay, you'll have to get a quick answer to this one. My girlfriend and I met in the first year of college, were together for 2 years. We had our ups and downs, like any couple in their 20s, but I thought we were happy and everything was going well. Then out of nowhere, a few weeks ago, she disappeared. One day she simply stopped answering my calls and messages. I assumed something had happened to her, but then I discovered she'd blocked my number, blocked me on socials, and even blocked my email. There was no argument beforehand, no warning, no explanation. She just completely ghosted me. I've spent weeks replaying our relationship in my head, trying to work out if I said or did something awful without realizing it, if I'd made a mistake. I would have wanted the chance to apologize or at least understand what happened. Instead, I've been left with nothing but questions. I know she's alive because her friends still post her Instagram and have posted pictures with her. So I know this isn't a case of something terrible happening. I feel like she's erased me from her life overnight. Should I reach out to one of her friends and ask them, or should I try to move on without ever knowing?
7: God, that's a really cruel thing to do, I think, to somebody. To ghost them completely after 2 years, leaving this fellow with all these unanswered questions. I think he's answered his own question at the end, because I do think he is owed an explanation.
1: Yeah.
7: You know, if you've been going out with somebody for 2 years, even if he did make a mistake or do something that she considered to be absolutely, like, awful, he needs to know so that, number one, he can have a chance to apologise, but basically so that he knows what went on. He seems to have accepted that the relationship is over, but he needs to know why, and I think that's fair enough. He says at the end, should he reach out to the friends? I would reach out to the friends, but I wouldn't involve them. I would do the old-fashioned thing. I would write a card or write a letter to the ex-girlfriend and ask one of the friends if they would pass it on to her. So you're not involving them.
1: Yeah.
7: You're not getting them into anything.
1: Yeah.
7: And just give them a letter and ask her to please give him an explanation that he is owed that after 2 years. Now, it may not work and then he has to move on, but at least he'll feel he's done something, because at the moment he's just floundering around, you know, kind of screaming at the void and getting no answer.
6: I don't agree.
7: You don't agree?
6: No, I think that, so this kind of ghosting thing that this woman has done to him, you've already pointed out, is really cruel.
7: Yeah.
6: It's also very definitive. It's cruel because it kind of stops people from getting any sense of closure on what's going on. You don't get any answers, but this woman has basically disappeared off into the, you know, into ether. Wherever, into the ether, and has shut down any possible access that this person has for her. That's a very deliberate act on her point of view. For whatever reason that is, she's made up her mind that that's what she's doing.
7: Yeah.
6: And so he's now in a situation where he's now, as you said, he's lost for answers. there are loads of places and times in life where we have something happen to us where we just never get that closure, we never get the answers. And we have to find another way, rather than getting an answer, to get closure. And I think the closure that he needs to make in this situation is a closure that he creates for himself, where he has to go, I have thought through this whole situation. According to my own sense and my own memory of this relationship, I have not done anything that deserves this particular outcome. So therefore, I'm going to have to trust myself to say this is something to do with this woman. And she's made these choices, which exclude me from the narrative. And now I have to make my own decision to move on and just pull the shutter down on that scenario and just
7: that's
6: get the
7: hell
6: out of
7: it. That's easier said than done.
6: No, I know.
7: Yeah. You think if he just goes to the motions of writing her a note or a letter and saying, putting out his feelings, like, I don't know what I did. You know, I'm not trying to get back. I accept the relationship is over, but I do need to know why.
5: Yeah.
7: It might, just doing that might help him to have the closure that you're talking about.
6: Sure. Okay. But also, again, I know where it begins, but it's one of those things where we go, look, she might never give him the answer.
7: No, she may not.
6: Or even verbally. No. She may never give him the answer. So what do you do then? Does he come up with another innovative way?
7: She sounds like a right wagon anyway. I think he dodged a bullet.
6: So he needs to frame the whole thing going, what do I want an answer for? Do I want an answer about my behaviour? Or do I want an answer about whether she's a wagon?
7: If he was in love with her, I have pictures of him scrolling through Instagram and seeing her pictures friends thing. And everything.
5: Well, I don't know. There might be a reason. It might be all that feet sex he was looking for. I could have put her off. Just going back to the first question.
7: Okay.
5: Good God, that first question has opened up so many old wounds, says Ted,
7: dear.
5: Who coincidentally now lives in Canada. So many old wounds. From the age of 17 to 36, my father has turned on every girlfriend I've had. I'm 40 now, as far away from finding a partner as I ever was. I don't even know where to start.
7: He can't blame his dad for that.
5: Well, you know, parental disapproval can make a difference. And Brian says, on a slightly related topic, we had to do a pre-marriage course 34 years ago.
7: Yeah.
5: The parish priest gave us a talk. Yeah. The guy beside us stood up and said to his intended, we're out of here. I'm not being told how to ride by your man. And they left. Barbara and Declan, thank you both very much.
2: 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The best bits from the last 24 hours.
5: For obvious reasons, a lack of numeracy can be disadvantageous in life. We all want our kids to do well in it. But if they get stuck in a bit of maths homework, can you help them? This week, the former British PM Rishi Sunak opined that as many adults as children need to be helped in that regard. Is he right? John Brennan is a maths teacher and author. Good afternoon, John.
8: Good afternoon, how are you?
5: Not too bad. Are we all atrocious at maths, John?
8: The biggest problem with maths, and it's always been for my days, is that confidence is the problem. And if you don't have any confidence, you won't proceed to the next level. And I found from my experience that the best way to get kids to, or adults or anybody, to improve at maths is to make sure that they get some success. And once they get success, they progress. And if you build on the success, you won't make them all maths geniuses, but you'll give them a certain level of confidence. And
5: And could it be that their parents similarly were educated in a way that they don't have much confidence around mathematics?
8: Absolutely. It's like anything, you know. The most important thing is that even if the parents haven't got the confidence, they shouldn't pass on their opinion or their attitude to the kids, because that'll just make the kids feel the same way.
5: Yeah. What do you ascribe that to? If a generation has already grown up and many of them don't have that confidence, what went wrong there?
8: Well, it really does go back to success. And you know, getting right answers is extremely important. You can't be a little bit right or a little bit wrong. And if I'm talking about sort of basic maths, you know, it's either right or wrong. And if it's right, you know, if you get three wrong answers, your head is going to get wrecked.
5: Mm.
8: And you're going to reject maths. You're going to reject anything that has anything to do with it. I mean, I know kids, if they hear the word Leaving Cert Maths, or if they're adults at this stage, sends a shiver down their spine.
5: Yeah.
8: And it all goes back to really teaching, going back a long way back, maybe even as far back as primary school, just making sure that you don't, the class doesn't move on until everybody's on board.
5: But in our system,
8: you can lose students very easily. They just opt out because they just don't want to be wrong.
5: Yeah.
1: Do you think maybe as I said there in the introduction, there might well be parents, kids are coming home with maths homework and the parents can't make head nor tail of it. Is there an argument then for parents going back on?
8: There are lots of government agencies where you can go along and get free maths classes for adults. And that's not a bad idea, because the words mean, you know, can mean anything. If they're not explained properly, then, you know, there'll be no progress.
1: Yeah. John, thanks a million for speaking with us today. That was the maths teacher and author, John Brennan, there.
2: 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Conversation that counts.
1: As you know, Swifties all over the world are ablaze with speculation that Taylor Swift may be about to celebrate her nuptials in Madison Square Garden in New York. Though that's not 100% confirmed. Where's the line between Taylor the human being and Taylor the brand? Lorraine Carter is brand expert with Persona Design. Good afternoon, Lorraine.
9: Good afternoon, Sean. Lovely to speak with you.
1: Is she getting married? Do we even know that?
9: Well, the last I checked, there was nothing confirmed, but boy, is she building a physical fairy tale castle and bringing the literal tropes of her early songwriting to life.
1: Yeah.
9: It really provides the ultimate narrative payoff for fans who've invested in her personal life for decades.
1: Okay, so has this anything, or do you suspect that there may be a separate Taylor Swift, you know, in there somewhere that we don't know anything about?
9: Well, I mean, Taylor Swift, she has her public persona and, of course, she has her personal. And she's also a really smart businesswoman. You're not going to be as successful as she is without being very, very smart. And she has to balance there's pros and cons to that. So it's masterful in terms of she's a marketing maestro, and the eventualization potentially of the proximity of her possible wedding with, you know, Independence Day, apparently her favorite holiday. But there's also the risks of potential oversaturation or even possibility of perhaps a little bit of Swift fatigue, or, you know, the historical enchanting tale could be, if it's swung inappropriately, alienating because of the excessive opulence or wealth backlash, or there just could simply be a level of cynicism if it's seen as highly commercializing and this becomes the launch pad for her next album. Because she's really balancing something pretty delicately here between the ultimate living out in reality of the fairy tale versus the commercialization and launch pad of the next big offering and the next big Swift-centric cultural moment.
1: As you say, so much of her personal life, or it seems so much of her personal life, has been the content of her songs and the devoted Swifties follow all that.
9: Now, yeah.
1: Because there's a lot of heartbreak and all that kind of stuff. That's kind of relatable. Getting married in Madison Square Gardens, maybe not so much.
9: Definitely not, but I think, it's also kind of the marriage of, excuse the pun, of two very, coming together of two huge entities, one from, you know, the sports world. It's a pop cultural crossover in the ultimate location. And I think she is bridging that from a brand point of view and tying it into her legacy and into bringing people along into the next phase or journey of her life. But I also think, you know, she's a marketing maestro. So there's the hyper reality and tactics of where we're now living in an AI era. So traditionally, she would have relied more on publicists and formal statements and traditional media gatekeepers who manage the narrative. But now we're living in a world of deep fakes, generated internet noise, and all of that spiraling out very quickly. But you can't say, for example, AI generate New York Police Department and the level of security detail where most of the force is on duty. And then if you take fan engagement, she's done that on a micro scale of really high touch intimacy, inviting fans into her house and baking with them, and dropping literal crumbs and hints online. Whereas now this is kind of macro scale algorithmic, let's call it baiting. She's dropping physical breadcrumbs, but knowing that internet algorithms and fan communities will self-replicate the hype exponentially, she doesn't even have to spend a dime on PR.
1: Mm. Yeah.
9: And then, you know, narrative control is much more difficult. You know, historically, she's guarded her privacy fiercely. She's retreated from the public eye when she's needed to. And now she's leaning into that hyper-reality. She's almost embracing the absurdity of the internet age. I mean, building a castle inside Madison Square Garden sounds rather like an AI-generated prompt. So she's executing on it in real time and successfully in a kind of a bizarre, what looks like, because none of us know until we see it. And then, of course, the location gives her huge control.
1: Mm, if we see it.
9: If we see it. But I think if we see it, it will be controlled and monetized at her behest.
1: Yes. Does she need it in the sense of, it's not like there are people out there going, who's Taylor Swift? you know, that could she, I mean, is there a point at which we may, you know, she reached saturation point?
9: There definitely is. But, you know, if you look at her historically, she's, I'd almost describe her as the grandmaster chess player. I think her moves are hyper-calculated. They're mapped out in advance, even perhaps years. It's not left to chance. This is no different in terms of she's balancing. I'm quite sure she's given this careful thought and balanced out the pros and cons. And she's controlling the narrative in the venue alone because it's lock solid in terms of people can't get access. And then really, if we look at today and building a following, she's consistently reinvented herself. She's quite fluid, so she has a strong, robust personal brand and built her whole ecosystem and empire around that. But she has also evolved. And I think this is part of that evolution again, because the kind of controls she's had historically are very different now. And how she has to operate now is very different compared to where she would have done historically. So I think she's managing that quite cleverly. And even when she's had things go wrong historically, she still managed to turn that around.
1: Yeah. Do you think she's also thought, because this so far, it's Taylor Swift's getting married. Doesn't matter who it's to. Travis Kelce's kind of absorbed into this. So has she thought ahead of, well, what happens if this goes wrong? Does this damage my brand? Is there a way of just gently expelling him in the future if the marriage doesn't work out and she retains her brand pretty much solidly?
9: I'm pretty sure that she has an extremely robust, solid team around her, and they have game planned every aspect of this and considered every aspect. If you are managing a brand the way she has, and she has her expert advisors around her, there's no way you'd enter into this without looking at all the different scenarios and risks. I mean, managing a brand is always about mitigating risk as well.
1: Mm.
9: So of course you would have had to. And then, yes, you have the synergy of two modern empires, and you've got that big crossover across the two culture scenarios. But clearly he's okay with that. Mm. Otherwise, we'd have seen a stronger dominance of his brand and personality coming to the floor.
1: Yeah, okay. He's okay with it at the moment anyway.
9: How do we know?
1: She won't let him talk. Lorraine, thank you so much for that insight. That was Lorraine Carter, their brand expert with Persona Design. Someone says, a friend of mine is one of the personal security staff for Taylor Swift. He said she's an amazing baker, regularly brings them baked goods. He said she is sound, and Travis is sound too. Pieces of useless information for you. Not useless. Then again, she's paying his wages.
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12: You're raising your eyes and I really think it's so important.
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0: This is Gloria Estefan. 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
1: Grassroots campaign called EDIT, the End Discrimination of Inheritance Tax, which at its very core is unfair to couples who have no children, and it's unfair to couples who live together who are not married. And the reason why we're saying that is our current inheritance tax has structured around three bands, A, B, and C. And A is for children and offspring only, B is for sibling and cousins, and then C is for all of the none of the above. And the reason why it's broken in that is that if you're in category A, you start paying 33% tax in excess of 400,000. Category B is 40,000, and category C is 20,000. Now, what we're arguing, and in fairness, most political parties are engaging with us, what we're arguing is that it would be much fairer and simpler, and recognizing the diversity of families and couples in our society today, that we scrap all those bands and have one band of €460,000 and have it index linked. And the reason why is because our lifestyles have changed, and the original background to the inheritance tax has now changed as well.
2: Okay, so all right. Okay,
1: I want to bring
2: Michael Pigeon in on that. Michael, the cuts are €500,000 in a tax-free exemption for everybody on inheritance tax. What say you?
3: I think if you were inheriting it, you'd love that. But the vast majority of people will never inherit anything close to €460,000. So what this is a tax cut for people who are almost by definition, with some exceptions where there's reform, but almost by definition, people who are doing really, really well. And I think if you were looking at things you wanted to improve in this country, first I'd be looking at improving public services, but if you wanted an infrastructure, but if you wanted to say we should cut tax, I'd be cutting tax on people who are being taxed for their work and their labour. People who are contributing something rather than just inheriting something. And those are the people who I think are first in line for seeing tax cuts here, rather than people who are inheriting €460,000.
2: Michael, how about that? Taxes for the little people, this is a tax cut for the well-off, the better-off.
1: Sure. Well, first of all, you are taxing people who have worked their whole lives, because inheritance tax usually comes at the end of their working life. And, you know, indeed, it's when you have a bereavement. So these people, it's not a cut for the rich or for the business exempt or the agricultural exempt. These are people who have bought their house, may have a house over 400,000. The average median house in County Wexford, Shane, is 327,000. So if me and my husband wanted to give that to a niece or a nephew, they're going to start paying tax after 40,000. You know, if we had a child, if we're fortunate enough to have a child, it'd be 400,000 when they start paying a tax there. And you know what? It is a big tax. Last year, the government, the revenue took in 968 million, of which the bulk of the money, believe it or not, is for people in category B who are 40,000. And they, roughly, our estimation is those people, the squeeze middle as we have in this country, they paid 46% of the capital tax, or €449,000.
3: Let's dig into the numbers of the example you gave there. If I heard correctly, it was a house of worth 360,000. So if you were giving it to a niece, they wouldn't pay any tax on the first 40,000. They paid 33% on the remaining 320. So they're a little over €100,000 is what they'd be paying. If you get a house that is worth 360 grand for €100,000 tax bill, I think you're in a great position. And I think that is not someone where I would see that case and think that is an injustice that you're crying out for. As a local councillor, as I'm sure you do, we deal with people at the raw end of the housing crisis, and also people who are, as you say, in the squeeze middle, earning a good amount of money but can't get on the housing ladder. If you offered them, after tax, an opportunity to get a house for a little over €100,000, I'd say they would bite the hand off you. And I don't see that case as somewhere where I'd be saying, God almighty, we have to cut their tax immediately. Because the downside of this is, you have to make up for the shortfall if you cut tax. You either make up for that through cutting public services, or you make up for it by increasing tax on people who are never going to see a large inheritance. Like
2: okay, Michael Sheen, do you want to answer that specific point? But also, yeah, where are you getting the revenue from if that €1 billion goes?
1: Well, first of all, you're conflating apples and oranges, because, you know, it's not about somebody getting access to a house. And to be honest with you, under one of the proposals given to our team by Roderick O'Gorman, they were looking at allowing people to stay in a house for a period of time, after which you had to pay tax. And I note, and

0: And correctly say, when you're saying God, you're actually having revenue to play God on this one to decide who can and can't stay in a house. Now, the figures, Shane, to go back to, is 968 million. That's what, in 2025, we're paid in capital in inheritance tax. If we go with our proposal that it's 460,000, a once-off lifetime index-linked, it's actually not going to change much. The benefit will go to the people who are in Category B and the Category C. And there is, and if you recall, Shane, I know you've done it many times, the O'Mara ruling by the Supreme Court found that cohabitating couples, regardless of whether they were registered married with the state or with the church or not, they were entitled to the same benefits as a married couple were. And that's why the widow's pension is now known as surviving partner's pension.
1: Now, there is a thing called the dwelling house exemption. If you've been living in the property for 3 years, you don't pay any inheritance tax at all.
0: Correct. But what we need to do, and it's a part of our program, that we would encourage that the government would deal with this once and for all. And by putting in the €460,000 ban that's index linked, then the issue of whether somebody is or not allowed to stay in the house doesn't really come into it, because you have a once-off life tax exemption and it's coded. So in that regard, it is fair to everyone. It is fair to the different diverse families that we have. It's fair to those who don't have children, but it's also fair in terms of a republic that we're allowed to decide with our own assets. This is not a tax on wealth. This is a tax on assets. And
1: okay,
0: it doesn't,
1: all right. Let Michael Pidgeon come back in.
2: Wealth is generally stored in assets. So yes, it is. And again, I think if you want to look at who deserves tax, better tax treatment, a tax cut, it's people who are getting up early, going to work. They're dealing, you know, they're working hard to do it. And those people, I think, should see a greater return for their income rather than I happen to have a rich uncle or I happen to have parents who have a bit of extra cash to throw at us. Good for you if that happens. You will get most of it. But I think it's totally unfair to give people a massive tax cut for income they don't work for while taxing them through the nose for income they do work for. I just think that's...
0: But they have worked for it. This is the issue.
2: No, I think that's rooted in a total misunderstanding. The tax is levied on the people who inherit it, not the people who are giving the money away. So they haven't, by definition, worked for it.
0: Yeah, but hold on a sec. It's at the discretion of the person who has worked a whole life to decide who is able to receive their assets.
2: Absolutely.
0: Or who is able to receive the
2: benefits. I wouldn't change that system at all.
0: Without the government. Without the government have to play. The difficulty I have, and I agree with you, everyone should pay their fair share, but I think it's very unfair that we have a category A, a category B, and C. And the difference between category C, which is 20,000, and A, which is 400,000, is 20 times.
1: But Michael, there is a difference between leaving a house to your child and leaving your house to, say, a niece or a nephew, is there not?
0: Well, if, you know, not really, because if you want to, if you didn't have any children, or if you wanted to leave a nephew, or incredibly, and what's happening more and more, Shane, is becoming more complex and diverse, you might have a carer or somebody within your life that you wish to leave it to. In that case, you know, they're treated as literally as a cold stranger.
1: So what we're saying, leave it to anybody you want for €460,000 tax free.
0: No, what we're saying is that everyone, like, make it equal, make it a plain. A level playing field in which everybody would understand is that it's 460,000 index linked, and that way there's no ambiguity. We're not spending time with revenue decided who is
1: okay.
0: in local.
1: All right. Okay. Michael Pidgeon, final word to you.
2: I just think it's frustrating to talk about this in terms of equality and equity, because the inequity is between people who will inherit a large amount of money and those who won't. That's where the big inequality is. And I think kind of teasing out the difference in tax treatment between people who are coming into, by what he's saying, €500,000, €750,000. I think those people, good luck to them. The state is not going to take all of that money, but I think it should be taxed in a similar way that we would tax income for work. And the inequality are people who, the vast majority of households, more than two-thirds, who will never see a substantial inheritance.
1: Okay, Green Party councillor Michael Pidgeon, Wexford councillor for Fianna Fáil, Michael Sheehan. Thank you both for talking to The Hard Shoulder. Keep your text coming in, 087 1400 106.
3: Now, a People Before Profit bill to ban hare coursing, the controversial activity of letting muzzled dogs chase hares before they're released, is being debated in the Dáil today. This is before a vote on Wednesday, with the government parties enforcing a whip on TDs. But as TDs were recently allowed a free vote on relaxing the abortion laws, some TDs are calling for a non-whipped vote again on this. And one such TD is Jennifer Whitmore, the Social Democrat TD for Wicklow and party spokesperson on agriculture, food, fisheries, and the marine. Jennifer, you're very welcome to the show. You are, if I'm right, against hare coursing?
4: Good afternoon, Ciara. Yes, I am. I think it's I would very loosely term it a sport. I think it's a really cruel activity that no longer belongs in a modern Ireland. In fact, Ireland is only one of three countries that allow hair coursing, and I, for the life of me, just do not understand how we can still allow this activity to continue. So I am absolutely against, and as are the Social Democrats, absolutely against this activity.
3: And do you expect that the government parties are going to be whipped to vote in favour of protecting hair coursing?
4: My understanding is that the whip is being applied. I know there is a number of government TDs who have spoken against hair coursing. They actually don't, want hair coursing to be allowed. But they're saying in the media that actually they have to, because there will be a whip applied to their vote, so they will have to vote against this bill when it comes to the vote. And I just think that's inherently unfair. I think in issues like this that are, I suppose, issues more of morals or ethics, unless along the sort of right-left divide, of politics, I think it's really important that individual TDs are allowed and they're given a vote of conscience in these matters.
3: Okay. And how hard is it? I mean, you're in a political party, and I'm sure the whip can be applied to you at times as well. How hard is it to go against the whip? Because as you rightly say, there are TDs who are against hair coursing, but are within parties that look like they may be whipped to vote in favour of it.
4: Look, it's very hard to go against the whip, because ultimately you will be put, outside the operation of the parliamentary party. You won't be involved in any of those decision processes. And it ultimately is up to each party how they would deal with it. But what we've seen previously, that if an individual goes, and makes a different vote or a different decision against the party position, that they are put outside that parliamentary party for a number of time, whether it's 6 months or 9 months. And it is a very difficult place for those TDs to be. And I just think, we recently, as you said, had a vote of conscience for government TDs in relation to the Health Amendment Bill. And, at the time, the Taoiseach to Simon Harris said that free votes should be given more freely to TDs.
3: Just for listeners, that's on relaxing the 3-day waiting period for people who would like to have a termination.
4: That's right. And, yeah. And it's, because it is, again, a matter of conscience, and, sure, people can feel very passionately about it either way, and at the time Simon Harris said, that he thinks that there should be more opportunities to relax the whip when it comes to voting. And I believe that actually when it comes to animal cruelty matters, I think that this is a perfect opportunity for the government to relax the whip in this regard and to let their TDs vote whichever way they feel.
3: I know you're speculating here, or I'm asking you to speculate here, but a recent Red Sea poll found that 77% of Irish people agree that live hair coursing should be banned. So why do you think, first of all, the government is not voting to ban it? And also, why do you think they would actually be whipping people to, I suppose, support it?
4: Do you know, Keir, that is the one question that I cannot find an answer to. I don't understand. When you have these polls and such a clear majority of people in Ireland want something stopped, I don't know why there's some parties that will continue to fight for it, and indeed as you said, the government is refusing to ban it, similar with fox hunting, with dogs. There's just such huge public support, so I it's one of those things that I just cannot understand how a government can continue to stand beside a policy that the clear majority of people don't want to have in place. And I also think that makes it even more unfair on the TDs, because if you 77% of Fianna Fáil and Fine Gael TDs may be against hair coursing, and they could be now forced to vote for it, if that sort of standard was applied. So, I don't understand why government, it's one of those things that I constantly think about.
3: In general, that matters of conscience, be they right to die, be they things related to abortion, or be they things related to animal cruelty, and I'm sure there are other things that we could come up with if we thought about it long enough, that they should all be exempt from a whip. And if that was the case, would it make it quite difficult to pass any kind of legislation on matters like that?
4: No, I don't think so. I think what it would be more representative. I think there's some matters that are just and beliefs that are held so deeply. I think it's important that TDs get to express their own principles and their beliefs in that. And as I said, they're things that tend not to fall along, you know, the sort of general spectrum of politics where you've left wing and right wing, you know. And so I think it would, you know, it is really important to enable TDs to vote with their conscience on this. And actually, if you look to other parliaments, they do allow free votes a lot more often than we do in Ireland. And, you know, I think that maybe particularly with these kind of issues, I think the government should allow their TDs to vote with their own moral conscience on this. I think it would be much better for democracy if they did. I think it would enable them to represent not only their principles, but also the principles of their constituents in a much better manner than whipping them on these kind of matters.
3: All right. Look, thank you for joining us on that. That's Jennifer Whitmore, their Social Democrat and TD for Wicklow.
5: 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Conversation that counts.
1: Now, a study of 2,000 people has found that a quarter of them enjoy apple slices with cheddar cheese, while 18%, nearly one in five, love chips and milkshakes. Now, chips and milkshake doesn't sound too bad, but they actually like dipping the chips into the milkshake, which I don't really get. So what are the strangest food combinations? We're joined by JP McMahon, chef, restaurateur, and author. JP, thanks indeed for talking to us. There's some, I mean, I have to say, cheddar cheese and apple slices, I don't think that's weird. I think cheese and apple go quite well together. There is some odd ones there. Strawberries and black pepper, noodles and peanut butter, coffee with chocolate orange. Do you have particular weird and wonderful combinations in your restaurant?
6: Yeah, like I suppose the weirdest one we have is probably like we have an ice cream made from oysters and it's not sweet. And like, ooh. So it's a bit of a weird one. Like it's supposed to be weird. It's a bit of a play.
1: Yeah,
6: on,
1: I like it.
6: I suppose
1: sorry,
6: the way in which.
1: Before you tell us about, is it a starter then? Or is it?
6: Like, it's in a tasting menu, but it's kind of like almost like a palate cleanser. So ooh, it's very fresh and it's in a little edible shell. So it's like an ice cream sandwich made from oysters. And so the idea behind it, it's very inspired by the Japanese who make crazy ice creams. They make mussel ice cream and squid ice cream and all, they're always blending the sweet, the savory. So but this is a savory ice cream. And because your brain is so habitual, like when you eat ice cream, your brain is already searching for sugar or vanilla. And so when you eat the oyster ice cream, like your brain is like, what's going on here? Like, why is there oysters in my ice cream? Where's the sugar and that? And so it's designed to be playful, but it does work. I mean, as in terms of like people do enjoy it. Like some people, they can't deal with it like psychologically and they go, no, that's just too weird for me. And a lot of the times, like, I mean, I look at my daughter dipping chips into her milkshake and I think that's bloody weird. But at the same time, like I've eaten just like the weirdest things on my travels, like curried beef lung and all sorts of things that I thought were gnarly enough, but still chips in a chocolate milkshake. But the strawberry and black pepper one is very, not traditional, but it's almost for me like the kind of tomato and basil. I remember if you wanted to think you were posh, you always put black pepper on your tomato on your strawberries to show that you'd travelled around.
1: Wow.
6: But one of the other ones I had was and I tried it myself and it was quite good. It's a bit like surf and turf, but it's lobster, pork belly and pumpkin. And I had it and I was like, oh, that's really interesting.
1: And then
6: pork belly. And pumpkin, like the pumpkin was, could be in a wedge or a puree, but it's a bit like surf and turf, but mostly lobster and pork belly. And pork belly and lobster actually work surprisingly well together.
1: I would try that. You also had reindeer as well, but not just any reindeer.
6: No, I had the reindeer's penis, if I'm allowed to say that. And
1: it
6: was a bit like squid, yeah. And it was in rings. And wow. I wouldn't say I was running, I'd be running back for it, but like if I wasn't told what it was, I don't think I would have known. But that's why language is very important when you're eating. Like if you tell someone something and then you try and eat it. And I did have beef uterus, like the uterus of a cow. And I thought it was beef cheek, but then I was told.
1: Yeah,
6: oh, this
1: I mean,
6: is the
1: I've had
6: uterus.
1: Like tripe, I suppose. Just in relation to the reindeer penis, did you need Elka Seltzer after it for your stomach?
3: Oh, Jesus.
6: No, it was with couscous. And it was like, but you know what? I find with a lot of the awful stuff, it's generally spiced or because like it's so strong, and so there's always this spice element. You get a lot of it in North African cuisine.
3: JP, this is Kira here. Yeah? I can't believe you said it's like calamari with the rings, but I've been almost as intimate with a reindeer as you, because I've had reindeer tongue, which I didn't know. I didn't know what I was eating till after I'd eaten it, and it was like an amuse bouche in Finland, and they were like, "Oh,
1: amuse
3: did you?"
1: Bouche.
3: Yeah, they were like, "Did you enjoy the tongue?" And I was like, oh God.
6: And tongue used to be very popular in Ireland. Like we do still serve it occasionally, ox tongue. But one of actually the weirdest things, it wasn't food, but when it was food, but in there's a restaurant called Alchemist in Copenhagen, and they really kind of send you on journeys, and they have a beef tartare served on a silicone tongue. And so you pick it up and the closest thing, it's like you're shifting the spoon while trying to eat the tartare, if that makes sense.
1: When you say shifting the spoon, you mean it like in 1980s vernacular shifting?
6: Yeah.
1: Yeah.
6: And sorry, like you're kissing this spoon. And I said to them, was that the point? And they said, oh yeah. So you're having strange feelings with yourself while you're eating this thing going, why is there a tongue in my mouth? But I'm just eating this beef tartare.
3: We're about 13.
1: They
6: can look it up. You can just look up Alchemist beef tongue and you'll see it, that they designed this spoon out of silicone, but it's a tongue. And then they serve like beef on top of the tongue.
1: Well, I was going to say anything goes, but I'm looking at some of the things on the list, like banana with mayonnaise. That's just disgusting. That is revolting.
6: I couldn't do that. No.
3: What would even the point of that be? The texture, it's just
1: Here's another one. Avocado and chocolate.
6: No, I don't. But you know what? I don't know if it came up on that list, but a lot of South American cooking, they put like rabbit and chocolate with chili together. And that, or chicken, and that like a mole.
1: I honeymooned in Mexico and everything was served with chocolate.
3: But it wasn't sweet. It's not a sweet. The mole sauces aren't sweet.
6: No, it's like 70%.
3: Yeah.
6: It's like a, there's no, it's not a,
3: I wasn't
6: it's
3: a
6: not
3: fan.
6: A sweet chocolate. But I'm sure if you went to Japan, they would invert, like they do a lot of inversions where you're expecting like something to be savory and then it's sweet. Like you have a sweet fish dish. Mm. And like for me, it's really hard to deal with that because eating is so like cultural and habitual. Like you forget until actually someone gives you something. Like Heston Blumenthal years ago did the scrambled egg and bacon ice cream.
3: And was that sweet? Because I've had haddock ice cream, a bit like your fish ice cream, and I wasn't going to have it because I thought that sounds like a disgusting dessert. And then it turned out that it was at the start of the meal and I actually found it delicious and I loved it. But is bacon and egg ice cream?
6: Yeah, I'm pretty sure his bacon and egg is a dessert. Like, and so he's done so many different ones playing on like what you're used to.
1: JP, just as the expert, I'm just going to run a few texts by you really quickly. Give me a thumbs up or a thumbs down. Strawberry balsamic vinegar and black pepper is divine. Thumbs up, thumbs down.
6: Oh, over vanilla ice cream, definitely work. Yep. Porridge, if you really want to, go.
1: Andy goes, porridge, chips and strawberries, cheeseburgers with gummy bears. That's just wrong, isn't it?
6: Okay, that's a bit weird. Yeah, possibly.
1: And one last one, Sean in West Cork. Don't forget marmalade and fish finger sandwiches.
6: Oh my God, that's next. He needs to go to Japan. That's next level. sweet fish.
1: Sean in West Cork, you are next level. So are you, JP McMahon. Thanks indeed for joining us. JP McMahon, our chef, restaurateur and author.
5: 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News Talk. Conversation that counts.
1: Now, aviation leaders have warned... Oh, sorry, actually, before I get to that, I do want to clarify. I made a mistake earlier on the show. Councillor Michael Sheehan from Wexford was with us. I incorrectly said he was a Fianna Fáil councillor. Of course, Michael is no longer with Fianna Fáil. He's an independent councillor, so I'm happy to clarify that. Now, aviation leaders have warned of delays of up to 5 hours at EU borders this summer due to the EU's entry-exit system with no signs... Europe is considering relaxing its rules. We're joined by Eoin Corrie, editor of TravelExtra.ie. Eoin, what's going on here?
7: Good afternoon from a cruise ship just off the Italian coast. So I hope the line is strong. It's the new legend of the Royal Caribbean, Legend of the Seas. yes, we have a big, big problem. New legislation was brought in. It doesn't really affect Irish passport holders. It affects people from Britain arriving in different airports across Europe, slow down the system, all sorts of extra checks to be put in place. But there is a knock-on effect for Irish passport holders because we're in the grey zone. We're not in the Schengen zone. We're among the English flights, the British flights arriving. We're put into those sort of gates, and a lot of Irish people have been caught up in queues, which doesn't directly affect them until they reach the differentiation point between the European passport holder and the UK passport holder.
1: Now, Ryanair have identified 7 airports as suffering particularly long delays because of these new border checks. I don't know if you have them in front of you there, Owen, but Tenerife, South, Palma, Alicante, Malaga, Milan, Bergamo, Krakow, and Paris, Beauvais.
7: I've been through 5 of those in the last 4 weeks, and they're absolutely right. It, when you reach Malaga, there's a very, very long walk between the gates where the Irish and the British flights arrive and when you reach passport control. And you see the signs saying, okay, UK this side, EU this, the other side. And the real problem is that Irish people are caught up in the big, long UK queue. It can run to 2-3 hours. The press releases say 5 hours. But what it's important enough for the airport body, the ACI, to say, wake up, guys, stop pretending. There is a major problem here, and it's causing massive problems for airport passengers.
1: So what's the solution here, Owen?
7: There isn't a quick solution because the systems are clearly not ready for the volume of summer. The system was brought in last October, November. It was delayed, it was postponed. And then they said, okay, we're going to have to bring it in. And they brought it in for Easter of this year, all very well, with problems already during March, during April. And then the big summer queues arrived. What happens, it varies massively from airport to airport, from day to day. And so while, you know, sometimes it works, sometimes it doesn't. Tenerife North had major problems at the beginning. Some of Las Palmas were very, very major problems at the beginning. Some of the others, the problems are only kicking in now. There isn't a real solution. The long-term solution is Ireland becomes part of the Schengen region. But that means that Northern Ireland has to decide that it's no longer part of UK in terms of travel terms. Mm-hmm. It would make life easier for us, all of us.
1: It's a bigger political solution.
7: Well, you know, if they're all that flags and anthem stuff, but, you know, if we can get a situation where Ireland gets into the Schengen region as a 32-county unit, that solves it. But as you say, that's a bigger political problem, Shane.
1: Is there anything travellers can do? There's very little. They just have to suck it up, I presume, do they?
7: Absolutely. So we're a victim of the infrastructure in the airports. Until things get improved, we are going to be in those distant gates. If you're not in the Schengen region, you have to walk a lot farther. Listeners will know exactly what I'm talking about. You have to go through a separate border control, a passport check. You walk a little bit further on the way out. You also walk a lot further on the way in. And while we're mingling in those queues with British passengers, we're going to be stuck with that delay. As you get closer to the gates, Shane, it gets better. You're diverted into the EU queue, and people in Faro is a good example. You're upstairs right till you reach that stage, and then everything speeds up for the last 10-20 minutes of it, but before that you're in trouble.
1: Sorry, just a final question. You said you've been through 5 of those 7 airports. What was the longest wait you had?
7: The longest wait I had was it was probably Tenerife, and that was a little bit earlier in the cycle. My longest was not very long. It was about 40 minutes. But my inbox and my messages are full of my colleagues, friends, people I know, and some of them are coming back with 2-2.5 hours.
1: Oh, God, that is pretty nightmarish. Listen, we'll let you get back to your lovely cruise. Owen Carey, editor of TravelExtra.ie.
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1: Now we're going to hear something that almost never happens. Kira, you wish to apologise?
3: Wish to apologise because I misspoke when we did our competition on the Chupa Chups.
1: I was saying that the question was who designed it. Was it Salvador Dali or Don Conroy? And I was saying the answer was surreal. And you said not surreal.
3: But you're right. It's entirely surreal, and I'm actually finding it very surreal now.
1: Do you know how the great man got paid for doing it? He designed it in 1969. Guess how he got paid? Have a guess.
3: In Chupa Chups.
1: Yes.
3: No.
1: He got a stash of Chupa Chups every day for the rest of his life.
3: I'm actually speechless.
1: He'd no teeth left. No, he does. He definitely had teeth by the end.
3: Guess which of those artists we're speaking about. All right, we're going to stop now. Stop now. Moving swiftly on. Summer, Shane, is in full swing. And that comes with, thankfully, holidays. So why do we overspend, spend frivolously, fritter our money away in a different way while we are on holidays? Joining us now to explain is our resident professor of psychiatry from Trinity, Brendan Kelly. Good evening to you, Brendan.
8: Good evening. Why do we spend so much money on holidays?
3: Yes.
8: Why do we feel free? Why do we feel like we're
3: being
8: our
3: true
8: selves?
3: Why do we buy things that we wouldn't dream of buying if we were at home?
8: Do things we wouldn't dream of doing and hang around with people we don't really like sometimes. Yeah, holidays are different. You know, holiday Kira is somebody quite different to everyday Kira.
3: She's actually more like everyday Kira than you might imagine, but she is definitely a little bit worse.
8: Worse?
3: Well,
8: yeah, worse.
1: Worse slash better. I'd say better.
8: As with holiday Shane.
1: My kids do say that there is a holiday dad.
8: Yeah, there is.
1: Which I'm not sure is a compliment to regular dads, I suspect.
8: And look, everyone on holidays, we spend more money. It starts before we go on holidays and we spend a lot on the holiday because it's the holiday.
3: I buy things for the holiday that I already have and don't need. I don't know why I do it.
8: Yeah, well,
3: I need help, Brett.
8: You do it because you're reaching for an ideal image of yourself. You're reaching for this imaginary picture of you on your holidays.
3: I am.
8: You're willing to plow your hard-earned money into that even when it doesn't quite make sense. And that's before you leave the house, maybe before you book the tickets. Of course, the real spending kicks in at the airport, which are designed to make us spend.
1: Suck you in and spend.
8: And they are among the most researched retail contexts in the world.
1: So is that an exercise in brilliant psychology than the airport shops?
8: It's an extraordinary exercise in psychology. And the things they're selling us are things we do not normally buy. They're tapping into the feeling that this is a special time. And the combination of anxiety about travel, stress about travel, and excitement.
1: The sense of freedom. Endless possibilities.
8: This is a toxic combination. You are putty in the hands of the retailers at the airport, which is why they try to sell you the most expensive things, likely at the most expensive price that you will ever see them.
1: So I waltz through that without even looking at it. Does that make me something of a curmudgeon?
8: Well, yes, I think that ship has sailed long ago. But nevertheless, most people do buy something at the airport and they advertise or they display very big, high-price, glossy items and you can feel virtuous as you move through it.
1: I do.
8: And yet you can buy something at an enhanced price later
3: down. I was in an airport in Malaga once and I bought a leather jacket for no reason whatsoever. Just because I was in the airport.
1: How many leather jackets
3: that's
1: do you
3: That's off the point, Shane. Okay. That's off the point. I bought something that wasn't that cheap that I didn't need because I was in an airport.
8: Yeah, and you say you bought it for no reason, but of course there was a reason at the time. There was an emotional reason. It filled some kind of emotional gap in your life at that time.
3: I am a yawning void inside.
1: Chasm.
8: Yes. No, we've established that this vast expanse of meaninglessness that you try to fill by lighting tiny little candles, lots and lots of them, that really only accentuate the extent of the emptiness.
3: Oh, God.
8: Nevertheless, your continual purchase of unnecessary leather jackets shows that you're trying, that you haven't given
3: up. To fill the void.
8: With leather jackets, if necessary, and like absent meaning or purpose, maybe enough brightly coloured leather products from exotic airports will give you a sense of solace in the darkness, if not a sense
3: of
8: purpose.
3: It does give me a bit of solace.
8: Okay, so we're only at the airport already.
1: We haven't even got on the plane yet.
8: No, and let's talk about the plane for a quick minute, if you're going on the plane to go on your holidays, where you're offered a very restricted set of products. But then, inexplicably some aftershave and perfume and other things. Because
1: or a scratch card.
8: Because you cannot conceivably travel for 3 hours in the air without buying tea, coffee, alcohol, a scratch card or deodorant.
1: This is where I do succumb. I am very partial to a Ryanair toasty and then a cup of tea and a Twix.
3: That's not frivolous. Frivolous
1: that's
3: is
1: as
3: me.
1: Frivolous as I get.
3: Buy a bottle of perfume and three gin and tonics. Do you know what I mean?
1: I'm afraid that's as frivolous as a loud man can get.
8: I
3: only dream of being you, Shane Coleman.
8: Wow, so you've got completely different models of your spending on the airplane and different interpretations of your spending on the airplane.
1: I thought I was going mad that way.
3: But I thought I was quite normal.
8: No, neither of you are what you say you are, but you're both spending money on an airplane, which is like just a few hours. Can you not
1: Michael O'Leary's listening, rubbing his hands with glee.
8: Can you not live for a few hours without spending some money? So far, you have overspent planning the holiday, you've bought stuff you don't need, you've spent money at the airport, you have a degree of virtue in sort of internalized because you think you escape through the duty-free, and we could go back to that phrase, duty-free, and you've both been spending money on the airplane already before you touch down.
3: My producer has texted in to say that she buys pink champagne on the airplane because she thinks it's fancy.
8: Okay, can I just
3: I relate to her quite... that's a hard relate from me, I'm going to give her.
8: Well, I have more respect for the person who leans into this and buys the pink champagne than the virtue-signalling Twix eater who walks past all of the duty-free and feels they've somehow won.
1: Okay, you've taken sides here. I see what you're doing.
8: Eventually, you arrive at your destination and you pay for a taxi or some such from an airport or a port.
1: Always a taxi with Ciara. Never public transport.
8: Okay.
3: I'm coming across really badly.
8: But you know, Shane, can I just point out one thing to you in terms of psychological manipulations and carry on? That virtue does not come from comparison. Comparing yourself.
3: It's the thief of joy.
1: See, you know what? You might have your fancy degrees and qualifications, but I disagree. I get great virtue from comparison.
8: You get enjoyment and satisfaction from comparison and one-up personship from comparison. But in terms of core intrinsic morality, that is not a comparable thing. You shouldn't aim to be a better person than the person beside you.
3: He does enjoy my chaos and feeling smug about it. It is a kind of a thing. And I see why, really, to be honest.
8: In any case, you've now arrived at your holiday destination.
1: Okay.
8: You're walking through overpriced shops. You're buying, in my case, shirts. Brightly coloured holiday shirts.
1: Is that your
8: weakness? Yes, because I see myself as a person who will wear a pink striped shirt when I'm away. And not only will I not wear it when I'm away, I won't wear it at home. It will join all the others in the closet when I get home.
1: Wow.
3: You have a very interesting closet.
8: Yes, I do. It's full of unworn shirts. And this is part of me reaching for the imaginary me, the kind of person I want to be and believe I could
3: be. I have something similar in that I buy, I think it's like a body dysmorphism, but where I think I'm Latino and about 4 stone lighter than I am. So I buy like tiny luminous things to wear that really I can't.
8: Okay, you know, there's so much there. I'm just going to turn to Shane for a minute before we start talking about the tiny luminous garments that you buy and don't wear on the basis of your imagined self-image. The fact is you are relaxed and your vigilance about spending has diminished.
1: Is that what it is when we go on holidays?
8: It's partly that, but you spend more for the imaginary Shane than the real Shane because the imaginary Shane is feels closer to you than the real you. Now, people have ways of dealing with this. For example, some people set out a budget for their holiday spending. And this is the kind of thing that sounds good
3: in
8: theory.
3: Who are those people?
8: Well, it doesn't matter because it doesn't work.
3: Okay, good.
8: Operationally...
1: Thank God for that.
8: Budgeting, a budget operates as a target and people with a budget always spend the budget.
1: Ooh.
8: Whereas if you're able to not have a budget, you might end up spending less. Because having a budget gives you permission to spend everything in the budget. And then, of course, spending is so easy with tapping your card that it doesn't feel like spending to any degree. So another approach people use is they bring only cash. And this is an idea that is filling Ciara with horror. I think she's about to collapse in need of medical attention.
1: And me, I gotta say.
8: Yeah, you seem more unhappy about it rather than having an existential crisis at the idea, Shane.
1: Okay, fair enough. So, What do we do about it? Or do we need to do anything about it?
8: I don't know that we do. This is what holidays are about. Holidays are about letting go a little bit, feeling free a little bit, and getting in touch with that side of you that you keep suppressed at home, which it's mostly wise you keep suppressed at home, and you only let that person out from inside you when you're far distant from anyone you know and who could recognise you. So I'm not certain it is a problem unless someone is ending up in financial trouble.
1: Yeah, within reason, yeah.
8: We live very managed lives as matters currently stand, and there are a few chances to let your hair down or to buy the fluorescent pink garment. I might be extrapolating here, Kira. So I don't think there's a lot of harm doing it. We need to let go. We need to feel free.
1: But should people maybe make a decision, not make a big spending decision when they're on holidays? Is that a wise course?
3: I almost bought a holiday home.
1: Yeah, that kind of thing.
8: Yeah, no.
3: I didn't do it, guys. So I'm winning.
1: Yeah.
3: Winning at life.
8: You are winning at life. We're all winning at life just by being here. It is good not to buy huge items. So one thing to do is not set a holiday budget overall, but set a budget per purchase so you don't buy anything very, very big like a holiday home, so that you wouldn't spend much on a single transaction rather than having an overall budget. But remember, the joy of holidays is that we feel free. We shouldn't rein them in too much.
1: One last question. When you go on holidays this summer, will you send us back a photograph of you in one of those shirts on holidays?
3: Please.
8: I will send you back a photograph of me in a shirt so outrageously inappropriate that you will shudder as you look at it, shriek rather than store it on your phone, and we will never, ever speak of it again.
1: Okay.
3: That sounds perfect.
1: That's like a deal.
3: That sounds perfect.
1: We'll put it in the social media.
3: Thank you so much, Professor Brandon Kelly.
5: 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Conversation that counts.
1: Now, Fianna Fáil Senator Alison Cumann, Chair of the Irish Parliamentary Women's Caucus, joins us now. Tell us, Alison, about the research. What did the research find?
9: Thanks very much. I'm looking at the report here, and look, I suppose the research mightn't be that shocking to people. Yeah, 96% of women who are senators or TDs have experienced online violence. It was done, you know, or abuse. It was done by the Women for Election group who surveyed all of us, really, who would take part in it. I did as well, asking us what our experiences were. And yeah, it's not a shock, I think, that nearly everybody has experienced abuse. I suppose where we want to go into
1: it is
9: report.
1: It is shocking. Unfortunately, it's probably not surprising, but it is shocking.
9: Yeah, it is shocking. I agree with you. Surprising, maybe not, because unfortunately, it's become so normalised now, and it's almost been taken as part of the job, and it really, really shouldn't be. And I think where they want to go with this report is not to say, "Oh, woe is me," and to go into the gory details. It's really to show this is what's happening, and this should not be acceptable in a democracy. It is a threat to democracy. What's happening? Trying to put women off, and I know it happens to men as well, but at the same time it lands differently with women, and it's a different sort of abuse and harassment.
1: Explain to us how it is and why it is.
9: Well, I suppose, you know, it's a difficult question in many ways, because why do these people do it? I have no idea. Is it to intimidate? Is it to put women off? Is it just to harass? Is it just to vent?
1: Is it
9: misogyny? Exactly. Because as I said, I know it's happening to our men, but the women are, and it's all, you can see it. It's public on social media. Sometimes they don't even bother hiding behind anonymity. You can see the people, and yet they've no problem whatsoever. Whether it's threats of violence, threats of sexual violence, threats to their family, you know, urging them to take, you know, action against themselves. I don't want to go into too many gory details, but sometimes, Shane, it can be something just as insidious as permanently chipping away at how you speak, how you look, how you dress, colour of your hair, all those kind of little things that can really, really add up if you're working really hard, if you're vulnerable, if you're having doubts at all about going into the right job. And what we really need is way more women politicians and reps. And we do not want this to become the norm and to push them out.
1: The other thing I thought was also shocking in relation to this report was the finding about the percentage of women TDs and senators polled who said they changed their habits because of the abuse.
9: Exactly. And that one, I think, is even more worrying. And that's where I'm thinking it really is attacking democracy.
1: Two-thirds of women, yeah. Or two-thirds of you, TDs and senators.
9: 65%. You've changed the way you deal with social media, and that should be an ideal platform to get your messages out there, to talk, to engage with your community. Even the likes of clinics, which should be, you know, the mainstay and a delight to be able to engage publicly in person and hear from your community. And now they're appointment only in many ways, or behind closed doors, or you know, with security cameras, etc. So we are changing the way, the access that you have to your public representatives, and that's simply because you might not have the same opinion of them. I'm all for political discourse, all for discussion.
1: Yeah,
9: all
1: yeah.
9: For
1: oh, no, yeah. Look, I take that as read. This is saying I'm not willing to debate you. This is, I just don't want to be insulted and abused and threatened and threatened by you. Can I ask you just about, and you don't need to go into any detail if you don't want to, but your own experience of online abuse?
9: And unfortunately, the way you've said it at the top is, yeah, it almost seems to be par for the course. I've said before, I can't read my own comments anymore, which is shocking. I should be engaging, but because the abuse is so prevalent. And look, some people might think it's not that bad. What are you giving out about? But they are. They're telling you to shut up. They're telling you that you don't know what you're talking about. They're telling you to go back into the kitchen. They're telling you that no, women have no right to be to speaking about men's topics, etc., etc. They're quite frankly, they could be seen as ridiculous, except they're not, because this shouldn't be part of it. And again, I've heard people say, "Oh, if you can't stand the heat, get out of the kitchen." Well, I'm sorry, but the kitchen is now on fire. So no sensible person is going to stay in it. And I don't think it should be seen as, well, look, part of the job is to take absolute dog's abuse. No, it really shouldn't be, because we've got a serious job to do. We have a country to run. We have policies to make, and we don't have time. My staff, my wonderful staff member, Anna, has got to read these hideous comments to try and sift through and see, has anybody said anything sensible, or is anybody looking for anything for me to do for them.
1: Yeah, yeah. So, stuff you can't actually engage with.
9: Yeah, it's a waste of time. It really is a waste of resources.
1: Did it ever make you think, oh, you know what? You know, I had a really good career before I went in politics. I don't need this grief. And just before you answer that question, can I just say, I don't think it makes you weak in any way, man or woman, to think that. I think that's a normal human reaction if you did think that.
9: Well, look, I think the headline stat from this report should be 91% of respondents said they will not be deterred, they will continue. And I'm exactly of that. I love what I do. I do not regret for one second making the leap. And when you see you're making a change and you see you're making a difference and things are happening, and I must say that there's, sorry, you can hear in the background there,
1: oh, yeah,
9: you
1: yeah.
9: know exactly where I am.
1: Yeah, yeah.
9: But you can see you're making a difference, and you get so much good and so much support on social media. Unfortunately, it can be the one or two naysayers. That's what you'll take home in your head at night, and they'll chip away and they'll chip away. So no, I've no regrets whatsoever. But, you know, as chair of the Women's Caucus, I sit on the media committee, I can see that I can actually maybe try and make a difference and make changes in this. So we can encourage more women into it. 50% of the population, Shane. I haven't been speaking for us.
1: No, I agree. Do you need to go and vote, or have you time for one more question?
9: One more question. I think I'll be all right. I can leg it up the stairs in a few moments.
1: a woman's physical appearance and what they wear, is that much more targeted towards women than a male TD or a male senator?
9: Absolutely. Look, I had that from the minute I was in media, if I was a news anchor or whatever. It was always just daft, to be honest, because I think an Australian news team did the male and female anchor. He wore exactly the same suit every day for 12 months. And it was never commented on. And the poor girl had every day, you know, commented on what she wore. It's very tiring. It's very old. We've got serious work to do. So, yes, I like my style. I love to dress up, but it's not everything that I'm about. So that kind of thing it's water over ducks back to me. But if you were new in politics, if you hadn't been in public eye before, if you had serious work to do, I can imagine it really would get in onto your skin. And women get it way more than men.
1: Okay. Well, listen, thank you for talking to us. And I'm genuinely sorry that as an elected representative, you have to go through that level of abuse. It's as you say, it's an attack on democracy when people do it. But thank you for speaking to us. Hugely appreciated. Fianna Fáil Senator and Chair of the Irish Parliamentary Women's Caucus, Alison Cumming.
3: Now, the death toll has risen to 21 with dozens more injured after Russia launched a barrage of airstrikes into Ukraine's capital, Kyiv, causing the worst destruction to the city this year. Ukraine will now observe a national day of mourning tomorrow as the Ukrainian government calls on its allies to provide more military support. And joining us now to tell us more is Emmanuel Shays, the Ukraine correspondent for France 24. Emmanuel, thank you for joining us. You're very welcome. Tell us, first of all, what's the situation on the ground in Kyiv this evening? I've seen images of terrible destruction. What's going on?
10: Yes, indeed, images of terrible destruction, and rescuers are still on site. They're still searching for survivors in the rubble. I was myself on the site of one of the strikes last night, because you have to imagine we've had wave after wave of missiles and drones thrown at the Ukrainian capital. And in Darnitsa, where I was, it's a residential suburb. You had a full, a residency building completely collapsed, hit directly by a missile. And of course, this was a scene of desolation. People were waiting to have news from their relatives. Others were already trying to repair what could be repaired, like doors and windows. It's just means that you have 1,000 more people here in the Ukrainian capital who tonight, at best, they don't have windows, and in many cases, they can no longer feel safe in their own homes.
3: Do they expect, you were saying that obviously there is destruction all around, do they expect the death toll, which currently stands, I believe, at 21, to rise?
10: Absolutely. It's already risen to 22. There's also 90 people injured. The vast majority of them have been brought to hospitals, because it's not light injuries when you've been, trapped under rubble, or when you've received shrapnel wounds during the strikes. So, rescuers are still on site. There are still a number of people unaccounted for. It's difficult also to know exactly how many, because there are more than 30 sites all across the Ukrainian capital that have been hit. It's mostly residential buildings, but not only. There's also administrative buildings, energy infrastructure. There's also the warehouse of the Ukrainian Red Cross that has been completely destroyed, as well as a publishing house.
3: Yeah, and obviously Russia has said that they were striking military targets, but many civilian targets have been hit.
10: Absolutely. I've been sheltering the entire night in my basement, and I heard the waves of missiles. I've heard the drones. It's a city I know well. I've been on some of the sites today. It's civilian infrastructure that has been hit. It is, civilians who have died. And unfortunately, this is something that is quite a pattern for Moscow towards Ukraine.
3: Yeah. Of course, these strikes are in retaliation for the significant impact Ukraine has made on Russia, taking out up to 25%, some people are saying, in terms of their oil refineries and energy infrastructure. Ukraine is making some strides at hurting Russia, and perhaps finally getting some of the Russian people perhaps to wake up to what's actually going on in Ukraine.
10: So first off, it's not really a retaliation, because Russia has been, striking Ukraine way before Ukraine started to defend itself.
3: Sorry, Emmanuel. I understand who is the aggressor here entirely, and I fully agree with that it is Russia. What I mean is, though, Ukraine has been hurting Russia in a way that we didn't see previously of late, and it has caused this escalation in Russian aggression.
10: Absolutely, absolutely. It has Ukraine has increased the amount of strikes it has carried really deep into Russian territory. All refineries, really far, hundreds of kilometers away from the front line. I'm thinking about Yaroslavl. It is 250 kilometers northeast of Moscow. Moscow itself, the refinery there, has been spectacularly hit. When we saw this, saw this lead, being completely blown up by an explosion. There's also, of course, the strikes that Ukraine had been carrying against military infrastructure in Crimea, and also petrol stations in Crimea, in a bid to try and make it impossible for Russian logistics to circulate between the occupied peninsula and the Russian territory. So Ukraine has been quite successful on this. And on the other hand, Russia hasn't been quite successful successful in its spring offensive, but we see it still has a considerable strength when it strikes Ukraine with missiles or drones.
3: Yeah, I've seen some analysts, Emmanuel, say that, in fact, the US pulling back from supporting the Ukraine with military aid, etc., has actually freed up Ukraine to go into Russian territory and cause some significant harm, that the shackles are sort of off Ukraine now because of, I suppose, a lack of support, particularly from the US, and that in a strange way, it has allowed Ukraine to make certain strides in this war.
10: Indeed, it's a feeling that a lot of people in the government and also among the population here have been having, because ever since the beginning of Donald Trump's presidency and the very tumultuous relationship between Washington and Kyiv, Kyiv had been forced to spend hours on the diplomatic front, which Kyiv also wants, because it does want negotiations to start and it does want the war to end. But facing the table was Moscow, who never once changed its stance, its 2022 stance, that Ukraine should give up all the eastern region of Donbass, even if Russia is incapable of militarily conquering it. So in a way, the fact that the US is no longer in that equation, it had freed up Ukraine a little bit.
3: Okay, and maybe lastly, the resolve of the Ukrainian people, how are they feeling in I suppose, the face of these increased barrages, but also, I suppose, off the back of the fact that they are making inroads?
10: Well, it's a bit surreal to just, see in the streets people still going to work after such a terrible night. Like, none of us have really slept overnight, and people are already fixing their houses. They're already making plans for the day, for the following day, and they know that there will be actually a next strike. There's even some warnings that this weekend could bring yet another large-scale attack. Yet people just try and continue on living as normal a life as possible in a context that is absolutely not normal.
3: Look, thank you so much for joining us, Emmanuel. That's Emmanuel Shays there, the Ukraine correspondent for France 24.
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12: Good morning, you're listening to News Talk with me, Shane Beattie. It's Friday, July 3rd. I hope you're well. Coming up.
13: The rule change means you'll have the right to request human intervention if you're having trouble dealing with an automated online system.
12: You'll now be able to say, I don't want to talk to a robot, and Noah Donoghue inquest jury can't reach unanimous verdict. Plus, we'll have all the other news making the headlines and the latest in sport and entertainment. But first up this morning, the inquest into the death of Belfast schoolboy Noah Donoghue has been adjourned in an unprecedented move. Deliberations started earlier this week after 6 months of hearings, with yesterday's sitting continuing into the early hours of this morning. Our reporter Rory McKee was at Belfast Coroner's Court overnight.
14: The court was still sitting until 1:45 in the morning, in a situation described by coroner Mr. Justice Rooney as totally uncharted waters. Jury deliberations had been going on for around 25 hours over 3 days when the decision was made to adjourn. That's after it emerged a number of jurors weren't available to continue with deliberations. The coroner thanked the jury sincerely for their dedication over the last 6 months and said it was important to get this right once all 10 members are available together again. It could be as late as September before the inquest resumes.
12: New rules are coming into effect, giving someone the legal right to request a human spokesperson rather than a bot when shopping over the phone. Stronger practices around financial transparency are also expected to be signed into law today. News Talk's Jessica Woodlock has the details.
13: The rule change means you'll have the right to request human intervention if you're having trouble dealing with an automated online system or AI bot when buying a product or service over the phone. A new legal obligation is also coming in, ensuring companies provide clear and accessible details on how to cancel a contract. Taoiseach and Finance Minister Simon Harris is expected to sign off on the legislation today. He says the change means consumers will be better protected.
12: European Commission President Ursula von der Leyen is in Cork this morning to meet with the Taoiseach and the Cabinet. It's one of the first major events of Ireland's EU presidency. Von der Leyen's College of Commissioners will meet their Irish counterparts to discuss policy priorities for the next 6 months, according to Micheál Martin.
15: Good opportunity today, the Commission coming to Ireland and to Cork to meet with the Irish government, which happens at the beginning of every presidency, and the idea is to have engagement between respective commissioners and ministers in the particular areas of responsibility in the terms of the agenda before us for the next 6 months, in terms of the competitiveness agenda and the files that have to be progressed there. And
12: 2,000 firefighters have battled several wildfires fanned by strong winds along France's Mediterranean coast. Television images show warehouses and a yacht ablaze in a marina near the Spanish border as a thick cloud of dark smoke blew over the beach there. Local authorities say 1,500 people have been evacuated from the town's campsites and the airport in nearby Perpignan was closed. Efforts are being made to boost the country's curlew population. The Junior Minister for Nature and the Agriculture Minister have announced details of a new collaboration. Cliona O'Dwyer has more.
16: Both ministers are liaising with conservation groups here and in the UK to provide a major boost to the curlew population. A new licensing arrangement between Ireland and Britain will allow for the importation of the birds' eggs to supplement curlews here. Under the arrangement, eggs collected from the stable population on the Yorkshire Dales are transported here under the care and supervision of conservationists. They're cared for at incubation facilities until the chicks are ready for release. 20 chicks have been released today.
12: A new study suggests sitting down for longer than 30 minutes at a time every day may increase our risk of dying from cancer. Researchers at Glasgow University found the danger rose with every hour of inactivity, but they discovered that prospect drops by more than 20% when short bouts of

0: that around 1,000 celebrity guests are expected to attend the celebrations today in New York. Journalist Kate Wills has explained who she thinks is on the guest list.
1: Graham Norton has been spotted at JFK this week. Taylor's famous for her celebrity friendship group. So Selena Gomez, the Haim girls, Gigi Hadid, Emma Stone, they're all close friends of hers. So yeah, we can expect them in attendance too.
0: And in sport, Spain have cruised through to the last 16 of the World Cup. They completed a 3-0 victory over Austria in Los Angeles. Tonight, Lionel Messi is back in action as Argentina take on the surprise package of Cape Verde, with Crumlin's Pico Lopez in the defence there. Mo Salah's Egypt will need to beat Australia to reach the last 16. And that's your news at exactly 6 minutes past six. Now, in a few moments, we'll take a look at the morning papers. First, though, to tell you what is coming up on News Talk Breakfast from 7 a.m. with Jonathan Healy. The Garda Representative Association is calling for dedicated training to pursue e-scooters and scramblers. Germany bans texting in sick. Should we? And how do you protect yourself against ticks? T-I-C-K-S, not ticks. All that and more on the way on News Talk Breakfast from 7. Now though, let's take a look at this morning's newspaper headlines.
2: Making the headlines on Breakfast Briefing.
0: So this right to be able to talk to a human being rather than an AI bot dominates a lot of the papers today. Front page of the Irish Examiner, also front of the Irish Independent, clampdown on chatbots gives buyer right to speak to human. Now, just to be clear, this is only for financial products, although some, including myself, would argue it should be on every website, because I'm fed up of having to talk to AI bots when you've any sort of problem. Happened to me during the week with my phone provider, a provider which gives me a phone service and I can't talk to a human being. You're online talking to a robot. You feel like an idiot doing it. But anyway, banks and financial institutions will be obliged to make it easier for customers to speak to human beings following a clampdown on chatbots. And this is so that we as consumers understand the contract we have with financial organisations. And obviously the new rules will also regulate online marketing techniques as well. So I'm sure a lot of people will welcome it. Although some people will probably say, does this mean now that when you ring a helpline or a call centre, there'll be even longer delays? Because at the moment, we still get the COVID messages when you do ring up a call centre where they say, you know, this unprecedented time and we're very, very busy. Are there going to be longer queues forming on the phone lines if you can't, or if they've sort of give you an option of a phone line rather than an AI bot? I'm not sure. But anyway, that's the front of the Indo, front of the Examiner. It'll all be revealed later on today. The Irish Examiner goes with the solicitors walking out as their main story, and solicitors have accused the Justice Minister of Trumpian tactics by recklessly introducing reforms to legal aid fees that have seen lawyers leave courthouses around the country en masse. More than 1,000 court cases have already been adjourned due to solicitors withdrawing their services from free legal aid panels. And a Dublin-based solicitor has now launched a High Court challenge to the reforms. So now Jim O'Callaghan being described as being like Donald Trump. The Irish Daily Mail, Gardaí are demanding new laws to tackle e-scooters. They want people to basically obtain a licence to operate e-scooters and e-bikes. This is after a young recruit was injured in an incident involving a teenage suspected dealer. That happened in Finglas, in the same area where Grace Lynch was knocked down and killed by a scrambler bike in January this year. News Talk Breakfast are going to be discussing this morning with the GRA about their call for new laws to tackle e-scooters. Also, Gardaí as well want proper training in how do you actually pursue one, because this is kind of a new area. So they need to know what are the rules and the laws and a bit of training on how to pursue the e-scooters and scramblers. The Irish Sun, no closure, but we got justice. The mother of the little girl stabbed by Riyad Bushakar has said there will never be closure, but justice was served following his conviction this week. Also, Bushakar banged up with Pushka is at the front of the Irish Daily Mirror. Riyad Bushakar is to serve his prison term with rapists and child abusers, and the monster who murdered Aisling Murphy, says the Mirror. Sources say prison chiefs believe he'll be sent to a unit mostly housing sex offenders for his own protection. And that's where Yusuf Pushka is as

0: well. And in more cheerful Friday news, the front of the Irish Daily Star's headline is Miami's boy, Irish World Cup hero Pico Lopez, is going to be cheered on during the game tonight by his doting mother, who's even tipped him to stop superstar Lionel Messi's tricks. The Crumlin Man's Cape Verde team face the world champions Argentina tonight at 11 o'clock. And his mother, Judy Lopez, says that her son won't be intimidated by Lionel Messi as well. And why should he be, in fairness? I see, by the way, in the Times of London, going to the England match on Sunday night, pubs are going to be able to stay open until 5 a.m. Monday morning, so fans can watch England's World Cup last 16 clash. Of course, they're playing Mexico, and alcohol licensing hours will be extended for the match because that match kicks off at 1 a.m. So I suppose you need to allow people a couple of hours. So the pubs are going to open till 5 a.m. And individual pubs in England and Wales now don't have to apply for an individual license to stay open late. Basically, they're all allowed to stay open until 5 a.m. I don't know who was going to be working in England and Wales on Monday morning. I think very, very few people, not that everyone watches the World Cup, but I think a lot of people will be watching. So interesting to see what Monday will be like in England. Elsewhere, the Irish Independent, more news about energy prices. This time, an energy supplier has announced a massive increase to the price of its electricity night rate. Now, we have a night rate, I don't know about you, but the night rate, it goes way down. So it peaks 5 to 7 in the evening and then goes way down at 11 o'clock. But now Pinergy isn't announcing a general price change, but what they are doing, according to the Indo, is hiking the night rate by 82%. So that's one of the biggest increases in electricity charges ever seen in the market. And of course, a lot of people use the night rate, including myself, to charge their cars and also to charge their batteries as part of their solar panel setup. Now, Pinergy were charging a night rate of just 5 cents before VAT, which was very competitive, but now that's shooting way up. Bonkers.ie says the unfortunate fact is that as more and more people embrace EVs and solar panels, and people usually charge them at night, the demand on electricity at off-peak hours is going to increase, and that's probably why the price is increasing as well. Speaking of solar panels, you'll be interested in this one in the Irish Times, because the weather's getting better, which will help to charge up the old batteries. Warmer weather is on the way back to Ireland over the coming week. Now, it's going to be 23 degrees today, but I think by Monday, Tuesday, the weather gets even better. Now, it's not going to be a heat wave, but the Irish Times says it's unlikely to be the last rise in temperatures this summer, according to the UN's climate body, because they're warning that El Nino conditions are developing rapidly and there's going to be an increased likelihood of heat waves, drought, heavy rainfall and other extreme weather events in many parts of the world. The El Nino this year is characterized as strong. It's expected to continue strengthening from June to September, and there's an overwhelming likelihood of above average temperatures everywhere, including in Ireland as well. And obviously, we are watching to see what the weather's going to be like for the next week. So Met Éireann is forecasting a rise in temperatures from tomorrow and through next week. But Donegal is going to be a lot different from Wexford. So basically, the sunny southeast living up to its name, but Donegal is going to be cloudy and rainy. More about the weather over the next couple of days. Final story comes from The Eye, and we have our favourite fashion trends of all time. Levi's 501 jeans have been crowned as the ultimate style icon, according to a new survey. Most iconic fashion items, here's the top 10. So Levi's is in first, then it's Nike Air Max trainers, vintage band t-shirts, cowboy boots, the North Face puffer jacket, Ray-Ban aviators, blue denim jacket, the Barbour wax jacket, a Burberry trench coat and a Lacoste polo shirt. That's how you make a style statement, according to The Eye. Now, still to come, we're going to be talking about how do we know if we're getting value for money when it comes to public money.
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0: And this is Breakfast Briefing, just approaching 17 minutes past six. Well, we're used to talking about millions and billions when it comes to public money being spent on projects. Our money, by the way. And across the EU, 2.5 trillion euro is spent by governments on public procurement. But how do we know where exactly all that money goes and if it's being spent wisely? Fianna Fáil MEP for Ireland South, Cynthia Ní-Mhiarracú, joins me now. Morning, Cynthia.
7: Hi Shane, Gormaha Gutasandesh. Thanks for the opportunity to talk about this. It's very exciting, actually, because we're updating this law
0: and
7: in Europe.
0: You say when it comes to public procurement, we don't know where the money goes or what it delivers.
7: No, we don't. Okay, you mentioned trillions, but let me just outline very simply. We all depend on records in life. When somebody goes into the supermarket and buys their weekly shop, they normally seek a receipt at the end. I know there's a trend now not to, but normally housewives, house husbands do all of that because you want to make sure that the home economics is working. We have a cost of living crisis. And sometimes you might think, oh, it's a bit high, it's a bit low. I'll actually check the shopping when I'm packet. And so you go through the produce and you see, oh yeah, I paid for that. Yeah, I see what went up from last week or whatever. So when we come to public procurement, we rely on records as well. So there's a number of records. Just bear with me. There's a list of six. Okay. Number one is the tender. Okay. So the public body, the department, whether it's education or whether it's environment, they need to build something or they need to procure something. So a tender notice goes out. And that means please commit to writing what you're going to do for us to the businesses out there. Number two, step two is the award. And that's by way of an award notice. Somebody wins it. A business wins the tender. Number three is the contract. Okay. So the legals get together and put the terms and conditions together of this contract, okay, and the fail safety plans and all that sort of thing. And then number four is the purchase order. We call it a PO for short, a purchase order. So the order is placed by the winning company who got the tender. Then they had a contract and signed up. And then they placed the purchase order to buy the materials, for example. And then that company, that third party that provides the materials or the service, there's an invoice from them. That's called the bill.
0: That's number five.
7: Yes, that's number five. And number six is payment.
0: Yeah.
7: And now what's wrong is, Shane, with the whole 2014 Act, which is now being revised, I'm talking about the legislation in Europe now being revised, is that there is no golden thread linking all those steps all together to know who's who, what's what. And at the end of the day, did we, the taxpayer, as you've mentioned, get value for money? Did we get what we paid for?
0: Right. And is your point here that we deal in a lot of estimates rather than specific real figures?
7: No. My point here, Shane, is that we deal in different systems recording data.
0: Okay.
7: So we're recorded to debt on these things because of due diligence, because of compliance and because of audits, revenue audits, etc. Right? Think of a jigsaw. of a cow. I love cows, right? Think of a jigsaw and there's six pieces left. They're the six steps that I've just mentioned. And you know it should be the easiest part of the jigsaw to put together because they're the final pieces. But they actually have been produced by different manufacturers of cow jigsaws.
0: Okay.
7: So they can't fit together. You're never going to get the full picture.
0: Right. So what is your concern here, that you think money is being mismanaged or stolen in some way?
7: No, my concern predominantly is not good value for money. Okay. My concern is also supplier concentration. So what the Court of Auditors in Europe found out after the 2014 revision, yeah, of the Procurement Act was that it didn't succeed in its objective to simplify, to clarify and to make transparent. So I go back to my concern about supplier concentration. I am concerned that there is too much dependency and concentration on particular small numbers of suppliers.
0: Okay, but tenders
7: is weak.
0: Yeah, but on competition, tenders are typically open competitions for people and businesses to enter. So is that,
7: yes,
0: not transparency?
7: That is transparent, but what happens in practice then, there's a difference between the law and the theory and the practice. What happens in practice, Shane, is that because the tendering process is so complex, because it hasn't been simplified and streamlined sufficiently, guess what? A large number of companies do not apply for the tender and it falls back into the hands of a concentrated group. So the competition is weak.
0: Mm-hmm.
7: The other thing why we need this, Shane, is because cost overrun across contracts needs to be seen. We need to be able to get the data to actually see how much is this cost overrun,
0: right,
7: and where is it. And the,
0: okay,
7: other thing is cross-border dependency. We need our sovereignty back. And that's why the current revision in Europe has mandatory criteria such as made in Europe, as well as sustainability mandates,
0: right,
7: for strategic sectors and so forth.
0: I see we have 250,000 public bodies across the EU.
7: Yes.
0: Which sounds, I'm trying to wonder how you would streamline this. I mean, it sounds like you'd be herding cats.
7: Yes. No, it would be simple enough to do this. There has to be a unique identifier between those six steps so that we can follow from step one, which is tender, to step six, which is payment. Okay.
0: Mm-hmm.
7: This single unique identifier so that we can get eyes on this. And this, I have to say, I'm not the person who's come up with this. I want to applaud Albert Dolan, TD, my colleague in East Galway, who has done a lot. He has built a lot of work. He's built a database of public payments and purchase orders covering more than 100 billion of Irish public spending. And it's made up of thousands of records. But the problem is that we cannot find out what we paid for along those six steps. And then to go further, can I just introduce the further step then, Shane?
0: Yeah.
7: Right? So I'm going back on the link between those six steps, tender to payment, but then we need to go forward. So when the spending was spent and all the monies were spent and we get to an end figure, we need to know, that did that reflect the price in the contract? We need to look back and we need to see, well, what was bought? Now that we're looking at the new children's hospital, now that we're looking at the new bicycle shed or whatever. So what was bought? Did it work? Was it fit for purpose? And did the public get bang for their buck?
0: That's the main question. Okay, well, Ireland has presidency of the EU for the next 6 months, so we'll see if we can do anything to progress this. While I have you, you're in several newspapers today, Cynthia, because you say you've changed your mind on a social media ban for under 16s. Now, in 2024, you said if you were elected, you would lobby to bring in EU legislation to ban children under the age of 16 from making a social media account. Now you've changed your mind.
7: Yes. What I said in 2014 was I wanted a ban, and I then changed my mind and said we can't have a ban simpliciter. I did that because I sought out further information and further data and analysis, particularly from the Anti-Bullying Centre in DCU. And I said bans would only work if they were accompanied by a range of other measures. So if you read into the text itself there, Shane, you will see that it's quite a nuanced stance that I have in line with my Oireachtas members in the Dáil as well, in line with an Taoiseach and in line with the recent announcement. And I'm glad to say it's heading in this direction, which is a European-wide approach. We have the expert committee reporting on the 13th of July to President Ursula von der Leyen, and we are hoping that there will be a European concerted effort and action announced in her State of the Union announcement, which I think will be around the 16th of September.
0: Right, it sounds like the tech companies lobbying got to you.
7: Oh no, quite the contrary. No, the tech companies can't be left off the hook is what I'm saying, by virtue of the fact that a ban for under 16s on its own would solve the problem. The answer is it wouldn't. The tech companies need to be put on the hook 100%, and rightly so, because we have to see a correction by design from the start and avoidance by design from the start, as well as other issues that will come under consideration, mandatory parental consent and obviously age verification right. technology. So put the onus back onto the tech companies again, because if we only had a ban on its own, Shane, we would be back at square right. one, because okay. the tech companies would obviously feel, hey, we're off the hook.
0: I have to leave it there. Cynthia, thank you very much. Fianna Fáil MEP for Ireland South, Cynthia Ní-Mhiarracú. 6:26, let's take traffic.
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2: 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Great food, comfy seats, and a calm space before takeoff.
9: No issues for commuter traffic so far this Friday morning. In Cork, Jail Walk will be closed again today, and there'll be rolling road closures once again around UCC while the EU's College of Commissioners meet there. Bandon Road in Kinsale will be closed until 6 p.m, so traffic will be diverted via Rathbeg Cross. In Offaly, the Moneygall 2 Clock Jordan Road will be closed between 8 a.m. and 6 p.m. today. There'll be a diversion via the Tumivara Road. And in Louth, the Drogheda to Termon Fechan Road will have a stop-go system at the Sandpit Road Junction until next Wednesday. That's your traffic and travel on News Talk.
0: Susan Hayes Cullerton's on the way with business.
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0: Susan Hayes Cullerton's on the way with Breakfast Business. She'll be talking us through all the things that are across business leaders' desks, from markets to also holding on to key staff to keeping on the right side of revenue. All that and more on the way. First, let's take your news headlines. The inquest into the death of Belfast schoolboy Noah Donoghue has been adjourned in an unprecedented move. New rules are coming into effect, giving someone the legal right to request to talk to a human rather than a bot when shopping over the phone. And European Commission President Ursula von der Leyen is in Cork today for talks with the Taoiseach and the Cabinet. Now we've the latest in sport.
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16: Good morning, I'm Cameron Hill. Spain are through to the last 16 of the World Cup. Mikel Oyarzabal scored twice as the European champions beat Austria 3-0 in Los Angeles last night. Croatia, meanwhile, had a 103rd-minute equaliser ruled out by VAR as Portugal edged past the 2018 finalists 2-1 in Toronto, while overnight Switzerland were 2-0 winners over Algeria in Vancouver. Tonight, Pico Lopez and Cape Verde go up against the reigning champions Argentina in Miami. That's after the clash of Australia and Egypt in Dallas. Shamrock Rovers have a 7-point lead at the top of the SSC Electricity League ahead of tonight's games in the Premier Division. The Hoops make the trip to second from bottom Sligo Rovers this evening, while Lorcan Fitzgerald goes in search of his first win as interim boss of Shelburne, with Dundalk the visitors to Talca Park tonight. We'll have full live and exclusive radio commentary of that game on Off the Ball, underway here on News Talk from 7 this evening. And Novak Djokovic continues his bid for a 25th Grand Slam title this afternoon. The seven-time winner faces 25th seed Arthur Randerknecht in the third round at Wimbledon. Defending champion Jannik Sinner is up against Jenson Brooksby of the United States. To access three free Off the Ball podcasts a month, download the Go Loud app now.
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0: A mix of sunny spells and patches of light rain and drizzle, highest temperature 16 to 22 degrees. Now it's over to Susan.
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17: Good morning, you're listening to Breakfast Business with me, Susan Hayes-Cullerton, standing in for Joe Lynham today. Well, it's Friday the 3rd of July, the eve of the United States of America's 250th birthday. So coming up on the show this morning, why more companies are turning to corporate health insurance, the future of the business of tipping, and of course, all the markets as usual. So joining me now is Aidan Donnelly from the Davy Group. Aidan, first off, I'm looking here at the week, the last 5-day performance of Micron, and it is down 14.35%. Have we reached peak semiconductors, do you think?
18: Look, I think there has been probably a change in the narrative in the last, I suppose, the last 4 or 5 days. If you look at it, you know, kind of middle of last week, Micron came out with a very strong set of numbers. The stock was up very strong in the day, took all of the other memory names and semiconductors up on the day. And then there was very, very little follow through in terms of share price reaction the next couple of days, and it started to drift lower. And then I think earlier this week, we saw the story that SK Hynix in Korea is going to raise money in the US, a significant amount of money in the US, because it wants to build new capacity in Korea, and so are Samsung. They're going to make a fairly substantial capex over the next 5 years. And ultimately, I suppose, it reminds, it reminds investors that, you know, semiconductors and that broader group are very, very cyclical in nature. So what happens is demand picks up, prices go up significantly, but then the companies put more capacity, build more capacity. And then when that comes online, demand doesn't necessarily increase, and therefore you get prices rolling over and you get this cycle like, you know, every other cyclical type stock. So in the last kind of couple of days, that's really what's kind of frightened people. Said, oh, you know, we're going to see capacity coming on. We were buying these because they were going to be generating huge cash flow for the next 5 or 6 years. But if they're going to be spending the cash flow to build new capacity, well, then maybe the story isn't as good as we thought it was going to be.
17: But Aidan, isn't there also the issue here is that timing is a problem, that the demand for the capacity is happening much faster than the ability for the supply to deliver. Like ASML, which makes machines essential to advanced chip making, and Taiwan semiconductors as well, doing much of the manufacturing, like they're also facing serious bottlenecks in terms of delivery.
18: Oh, they are, but there's bottlenecks. The problem ultimately is from the AI story is that there's bottlenecks all the way through the supply chain, right? In terms of getting new compute data centers up and running, and it's not just the technology end of it. It's from getting permitting for to build them, then water, energy, labor to build them, then the equipment, and all these things. So there's bottlenecks all the way through the supply chain right now. But what's ultimately happening is that is forcing prices up. And I think the other thing to bear in mind in the kind of the broader technology landscape is the fact that, you know, while companies who are involved in AI might be able to afford to pay very, very high prices for you know, memory and for chips and things like that because of the growth that's in their end markets, there are lots of other companies who need these chips as well, and their end markets aren't growing anywhere near it. So they're seeing a strain on their profit line because their costs are going up and they're not necessarily seeing it in the ability to pass through prices to their customers.
17: Tokenomics, I think, is something we're going to be talking a lot more about in 2026 for sure. I want to go back though to SK Hynix that you mentioned there earlier on, because like the leveraged ETF in Hong Kong has grown so large so fast, that includes SK Hynix, that it's magnifying swings in both the stock and with the entire KOSPI index. I mean, is this an example of the tail wagging the dog?
18: I think it is. And I think the important thing is, you know, and then this happens all the time. We see these, you know, the idea of an exchange traded fund is you're supposed to have a big diversified portfolio, but you're able to buy it in one kind of unit or one fund, right? Now we've gone to the stage where you have an exchange traded fund that is only one stock. And in this case, then it is a leveraged version of it. And, you know, as we've seen, you know, so many cycles in the past, leverage is great when stocks are going up, but it's a bit like gravity. It's a bitch when they start coming down again, you know. And I think we're creating it because of the amount of, you know, like if you look at that ETF with SK Hynix in it, there's nearly $12 or $13 billion of invested in it. So every time that has to be, every time somebody buys a unit, that has to be hedged. Remember, it's a you're getting twice the share price performance in of the underlying stock. So everybody has to hedge that. And it's just causing huge swings in terms of the share prices. I'm not sure they should be allowed, but ultimately I'm not the regulator of a stock market. So,
17: and of course, SK Hynix is 28% of the KOSPI, but Samsung is 29% as well. I mean, the concentration in the Korean stock market is massive, and it's gaining a lot of headlines due to the rise. And that's just the index, never mind the leverage of the ETF as well. I want to ask you a question that has become the defining question to ask in 2026. And as we're now moving on to Q3 or H2, it seems to be back again all the time on our radar, which is, are we facing a bubble? And as you know, Aidan, stocks go for two reasons. Either earnings go up or the price of the earnings go up. We're now seeing both happening. And based on a piece that has just come out in the FT, analysts are forecasting 25% increase in S&P 500 company earnings for the coming year. Bubble territory, what do you think?
18: Well, ultimately, as you say, if the earnings are backing it, you would say, no, it's not a bubble because, you know, the value, the market can be going ahead because earnings are going up. I suppose what is ultimately worrying people is that the earnings increase or the rate of growth increasing has been again concentrated in a very small group of stocks. So you have the market concentrated in terms of its share price performance. We've been talking for a long time about the Magnificent Seven and things like that. But in the same way, the earnings growth and that 20-25% earnings growth is being driven by a very small subset of stocks like the semis, the microns, things like that, and some of the big hyperscalers. So I think from the perspective of the overall market, you know, you have to kind of tease out those things. If you look at the rest of the sectors within it, earnings aren't growing nearly to that extent. They're still growing. And I think that's the important thing. But also, when you look at those stocks, their valuations are far more reasonable because their earnings growth is more reasonable. So the big question is, I suppose, for people, and it comes back to what we were just talking about the semis, how long can this cycle last and how long can they be earning these very high prices, very high profits before capacity comes on and the cyclicality of the industry comes back into fore?
17: And this is why the conversation around that deserves ever more scrutiny, of course, because when that turns, then due to the sheer amount of leverage, of course, being one thing, but also money involved in all this area, could turn and could turn very quickly. The last thing I want to ask you about is, I mentioned at the top of the show, we are coming into the 4th of July weekend, and there is a lot of speculation that in Japan, since we're heading into that time frame, that there might be an intervention on the part of the authorities on the yen. So far, this year, the yen is down 13.5%. The Nikkei, on the other hand, 225, has risen almost 75%, I should say. What's the impact of this, and what's your take on where the yen is at?
18: Well, ultimately, the Nikkei, and if you look at the broader topics market, which is it's a much better gauge for what's going on in Japan, there's an awful lot of export-orientated companies in Japan, in the Japanese index. So the fact that the currency is weakening significantly is always a positive for them because they export so much out of it. I think there's been a focus on the Japanese yen dollar rate for the last couple of weeks, last 2 or 3 weeks, given the size of the move we've seen over those few days. And obviously people now talking about intervention by the Bank of Japan or the Ministry of Finance. I think when you look at it, it's ultimately, I think, less of a Japan story, much more of a dollar story, because we're seeing dollar strength against the euro, we're seeing it against the Swiss, we've seen it against sterling. And really that revolves around, you know, the change of personnel at the helm of the Fed. And I suppose a belief that coming into this, that, you know, Gavin Walsh was just going to do President Trump's bidding for him and just start cutting interest rates. He had his first meeting last week, and it's very clear that not only is he not doing that necessarily, he's removed forward guidance in terms of what he's, you know, him telling what the market, what he currently thinks, and he's keeping it very, very close to his chest. So we've gone to a situation now where you know, interest rates are increases in the States have been expected now, and that's having a given strength to the dollar, which means you're seeing weakness in other currencies.
17: That's a great wrap up on where we stand at the moment. Thank you very much indeed, Aidan Donnelly from Davy. And up next on Breakfast Business this morning, why more companies are turning to corporate health insurance.
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25: In 10 metres, take a left at the pile of washing.
26: Sorry, what?
25: At the Valley of Toy Dinosaurs, approach the kitchen with no room to cook. Huh? 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
26: A floor drobe?
25: You've reached chaos. Recalculating. Yeah. Suggest immediate course correction to IKEA. 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
17: Welcome back to Breakfast Business with me, Susan Hayes-Cullerton, stepping in for Joe Lynham today. Now, more and more companies are turning to corporate health insurance in an attempt to retain staff. But what do businesses need to know if they're looking to set up a plan? Well, Ger Connolly, who leads SYS's Financial Health Insurance Advisory Service, joins me in studio now. So first off, Ger, what's the difference between a company simply paying for health insurance for staff and a corporate health insurance plan?
4: Good morning, Susan. Thanks for having me on. I suppose the differences are is really how it's structured. Like a company can just turn around and say, we're going to either, you know, reimburse our employees for their health insurance, or they can put a scheme in place, okay? I suppose when we look at between corporate and individual policies, there's not much difference in the plans itself and the benefits. It's all about how it's funded, but also some of the additional perks. And what I mean by that is how additional benefits can prevent, or the employees can get better benefits out of the scheme. That could be waivers on waiting periods. It could just be getting a discounted plan, so a policy has better benefits for a lower rate. But also the big kind of, I suppose, driving force behind it is companies picking up the bill. So that takes a massive financial burden away from the employee. So therefore, when we talk about corporate, it's not that there's suddenly a better, you know, structure or a better plan compared to the individual market. It's just about how it's funded, but also some additional perks.
17: So it seems that if a company sets up a corporate plan, if there are extra benefits, they can obviously pass those on to the employees. And the fact that they can do that is the benefit for the company.
4: Exactly, exactly. It's showing the employee that the company has an invested interest in their well-being. And also it pays off for the company that the employee feels that they're being taken care of. And it reduces absenteeism, helps the employees get access to care faster. And as we talk about kind of benefits within, I suppose, the economic climate, having a benefit covered through the employer is a really, really big bonus for the employee.
17: Now, a lot of companies or people working in them may feel, as I often do myself, when it comes to choosing your own health insurance plan, there's a myriad of options, etc. So is there a concern then that companies or the people choosing the corporate plans might say, well, look, how am I supposed to determine what the right plan is for everybody? Or what advice would you give to people who are setting up that corporate plan?
4: So it is massively complicated. There's hundreds of plans on the market. But I suppose when we engage with corporates, what we want them to do is, first of all, look at their budget, okay? As a company perspective, you want something that's sustainable. You don't want to offer a benefit that can't be sustained year on year. What we also want to do is to get the company to set out their objectives, so what they can and cannot do, but also how we can structure the scheme. So companies can be restricted by budget, so they may not be able to get the top-rated plan, but we can help them put something in place that allows employees to top it up, where maybe it only might be a couple hundred euro extra that the employee needs to pay. So we try to sit down with the company and say, you tell us what you're looking to achieve. We also look at the workforce, the age profiles, and we try to see what benefits might appear in that particular workforce. You might have people who are starting families, so maternity is a big thing. You might have people who are a little bit older who have ongoing health issues that they're concerned about. So we try to make sure that we're mirroring the benefit and the plan to match the workforce as well.
17: But a workforce doesn't stay static. So how does the plan make sure that, let's say, as a workforce ages, or of course it can go the opposite way if people hire at much younger levels, how do you make sure that your plan can be both tailored to the current workforce and dynamic enough to adjust for the future, even when you don't know what it looks like?
4: Well, one thing we always suggest is reviewing every year. So you can't put a benefit in place and then hope it's the same in 5-6 years' time. You really need to adapt year on year. Insurers increase rates continuously 2-3 times a year. So it's a monetary factor you need to pay attention to, but also benefits can change. So what we want to do is have companies set out their goals, but then each year allow us to kind of navigate that for them. So let's see what's changed, but also what's changed on their workforce. So it's not just about what the plan has changed, but it's how their needs and objectives have changed and how you match that plan into it.
17: And of course, there is also attrition that happens in the workplace. So if somebody is a member of a corporate plan and they leave, then do you talk to them, or does the employer talk to them about continuity of cover afterwards? Or is it if they're gone, they start from scratch?
4: It's, you have continuity of cover. I suppose some companies, what we try to do is get them to look at the exit plan, so there's a conversation around that. A lot of insurers will extend discounts to employees who want to pick up the policy themselves after they leave. But also people might move into another position where there's another plan available or health insurance is covered through the new employer. So it's more about just having that conversation to find out what the next plan step is. People can go without cover for up to 13 weeks before they need to take out a new plan. So for employees, it kind of daunting prospect of am I with in cover or am I without? So it's just again having a conversation around what the next steps are.
17: There's a lot of great advice in there. Thank you very much for coming into studio to speak to me this morning. Ger Connolly from SYS Financial, and up next, the business of tipping.
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17: Welcome back to Breakfast Business with me, Susan Hayes-Cullerton, standing in for Joe Lynham today. And we're now right in the swing of the summer tourism season, boosted by the EU presidency, of course, which started on the 1st of July this week. But where does the business of tipping stand? Joining me now to discuss this is James Fahey, co-founder and CEO of Just Tips. James, I want to start off by asking you about the interaction between two pieces of legislation, the first being tips formalisation and the second being pension auto-enrolment eligibility. What has been happening on this, please?
29: Good morning. Yes, of course, it's a bit of a minefield at the moment. I think when you stand back and look at what's happening even in this month, you know, there's 770,000 people with auto-enrolment opportunities to opt out now. So I guess the whole market as a whole is a minefield for employers. But I guess where Just Tips sits as a business is we don't necessarily encourage tipping, but when tipping happens, it creates this problem for businesses. The same way, you know, if you get paid commission on your sales check, total gross income is applicable for your auto enrollment as a business. So if you're, for example, collecting a €100 bill and someone leaves €10 of a tip, essentially there's now PRSI at 11.25% on the highest band plus auto enrollment. So in theory, on a €10 tip, the business is paying roughly about €27 on a gratuity, which, you know, as that increases over the next 10 years, you could even see a business paying kind of up to 17.25%, taking the highest band today on a €1 or €10 tip, which is astronomical.
17: And of course, James, that's also hard to predict because you don't know what tipping culture might be or you don't know how busy things are. So that's hard for employers to plan out as well.
29: It's a huge cost base, and I think there's been some really good wins over the last couple of weeks. I guess, you know, VAT9 finally returned to hospitality, and it's a huge boost. But there's a huge amount of guidance that's needed, I guess, in terms of tipping gratuities as a whole. And I think it also spans across the industry. And again, if you're getting paid, you know, €1,000 of a commission check for a quarter, the business has to take this in consideration also. So if your base pay is €2,000 and you're making gratuities or additional pay on top of that for another €1,000, all these things hit your kind of top line as a business, or bottom line, should I say, basically, because you're having to add this to your total gross income, which it's interesting to watch from afar. And I guess that's what Just Tip does. We work with businesses to make sure that that line item is as effective and efficient as possible.
17: Well, I also want to ask you about a tricky area here, because from the perspectives of the earnings base to qualify for auto enrollment, which is a €20,000 threshold, what's the difference between electronically distributed payroll tips and cash tips taken outside payroll?
29: Cash tips are, I guess, of the onus of the employee directly. So if you leave a €10 over the bar for myself, that goes into my pocket. The employee has to declare that at the end of the year as their own income. There's a very clear guidance on that. I think when you look at the other option that you've given, employers have been kind of maybe misunderstanding, or maybe there's been misguidance on this for the last couple of years. What we're coming from is an era of cash tips, which again are brilliant. Cash tips, they go directly from customer to employee. But when you go to the card machine and you leave 10%, regardless if the business is taking that directly from the till, that's income for the staff. That's income that should be going through payroll. So if you're paying your bill for €100 and your tip is 10 or your service charge is 10, that 10 is accumulated income for the employees, and that must go through payroll for the business, which, you know, hits them with all the different charges on top of that.
17: Now, you did mention at the beginning of our conversation there about now some people can opt out, from auto enrollment. If so, what happens to the employer and the employee when it comes to the tip component of their wages? What's the impact of that?
29: It's. I think the long-term effect is yet to be seen. Reading all the different articles, because obviously we're not necessarily experts on the auto enrollment side, but watching and reading all these articles this week, I think the underlying kind of feedback from everybody is just take a minute, think about it. There's a long-term benefit of having a pension. I think there's other angles if you're not interested in staying involved in the state scheme. You know, you have your occupational pension, which businesses can opt in for, or your employees can go for their PRSA. You know, there's plenty of other options, but I think a long-term saving, near-term, yeah, more money in your pocket marginally, but I think long-term, you know, the benefits of pensions have been seen across the world. It's the best thing for the person, and essentially the business should be promoting that in my eyes as well.
17: And just, James, from your own perspective, where is the most exciting opportunity for Just Tip the business? Is it here in Ireland? Is it further afield?
29: Yeah, I think when people hear about the company Just Tip, they may necessarily think that this is a business promoting tips. I guess what we do, just to kind of give you 10 seconds on that, is it's when a tip is left in the business after the fact, it's what do you do with that? So, for example, we have a customer we're dealing with this week, and they're spending an hour a day, paying their staff an hour a day to sit down at the end of the shift to deal with all the tips and service charges. So they're paying 7 hours a week of wages just to manage gratuities. And I guess what we do is try and automate that flow for the business. So when the tip hits your accounts, we get it directly to the employees in the most efficient way, manner, tax ways, and also time ways, because there's plenty of ways to do that. So, you know, we're growing rapidly at the moment across Europe and the UK, which is really exciting. And there is opportunity further afield when you look at, you know, North America, Australia, GCC,
17: and
29: UAE.
17: And we wish you the very best with all of that. Thank you very much indeed for joining me, James Fahey, CEO and co-founder of Just Tip. And that's it for today. But before I go, on behalf of the Breakfast Business team, I want to give a particular shout out to Dara Faulkner, who is working on the show for the last time this morning before he moves on to Pastures New. And Dara has been particularly helpful to me personally since I started stepping in for Joe on occasion. He has answered so many of my incessant questions, and his new colleagues are going to be very fortunate to have a skill set and a sparkling personality no matter what hour of the morning. So stay tuned for News Talk Breakfast with Jonathan Healy, where I'll be joining in about 15 minutes time. But first, let's take a look at your traffic and travel.
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3: Thanks to the newly upgraded lounges at Dublin Airport. Great food, comfy seats, and a calm space before takeoff.
0: There's a short delay in Dublin on Temple Oak Road inbound at Terenure Cross. The Moneygall to Clock Jordan Road in Offaly will be closed between 8 and 6 today, so there'll be a diversion via the Tumivara Road. And in Cork, Bandon Road in Kinsale will be closed until 6 o'clock, so traffic will be diverted via Rathbeg Cross. And that's your traffic and travel on Newstalk.
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2: Good morning. This is News Talk Breakfast with Jonathan Healy. It is Friday, the 3rd of July. On the program this morning, Venezuelan quake survivor pulled alive after 8 days. Time to scrap social media algorithms, and Germany bans texting in sick. Henry McKean is in New York because he is trying to get into Taylor Swift and Travis Kelce's extravagant wedding. Gardaí are calling for a dedicated pursuit training program to deal with e-scooters and scramblers. And in sport, it's a big night for Pico against Messi. Cape Verde square off against the defending champions at the World Cup. All that and more between now and nine. But first the news, here's Shane Beattie.
15: Across Ireland, this is the home of conversation that counts. This is News Talk.
0: It's 7 o'clock, good morning. The inquest into the death of Belfast schoolboy Noah Donoghue has been adjourned in an unprecedented move. Deliberations started earlier this week, with yesterday's sitting continuing into the early hours of this morning. Our reporter Rory McKee was at Belfast Coroner's Court last night.
8: The court was still sitting until 12:45 in the morning, in a situation described by Coroner Mr Justice Rooney as totally uncharted waters. Jury deliberations had been going on for around 25 hours over 3 days when the decision was made to adjourn. That's after it emerged a number of jurors weren't available to continue with deliberations. The coroner thanked the jury sincerely for their dedication over the last 6 months and said it was important to get this right once all 10 members are available together again. It could be as late as September before the inquest resumes.
0: New rules are coming into effect, giving someone the right to request to talk to a human rather than an AI bot when buying financial products or services. Stronger practices around financial transparency are also expected to be signed into law today. News Talk's Jessica Woodlock has the details.
12: The rule change means you'll have the right to request human intervention if you're having trouble dealing with an automated online system or AI bot when buying a product or service over the phone. A new legal obligation is also coming in, ensuring companies provide clear and accessible details on how to cancel a contract. Taoiseach and Finance Minister Simon Harris is expected to sign off on the legislation today. He says the change means consumers will be better protected.
0: And the WHO says two people who contracted hantavirus on board a cruise ship this year are still being treated in hospital. Three deaths have been linked to the outbreak, which also caused 10 passengers to be hospitalised. Two Irish women were among those on board the MV Hondius, who've now completed their 42-day quarantine. The WHO says contact tracing uncovered no new cases. That's it for now. Headlines at 7:30.
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16: Good morning, I'm Cameron Hill. Spain are through to the last 16 of the World Cup. Mikel Arriazabal scored twice as the European champions beat Austria 3-0 in Los Angeles last night. Elsewhere, Croatia had a 103rd-minute equaliser ruled out by VAR as Portugal edged past the 2018 finalists 2-1 in Toronto, while overnight Switzerland were 2-0 winners over Algeria in Vancouver. Tonight, Pico Lopez and Cape Verde go up against the reigning champions Argentina in Miami. That's after the clash of Australia and Egypt in Dallas. Here at home, Shamrock Rovers have a 7-point lead at the top of the SSC Airtricity Men's Premier Division ahead of tonight's games. The Hoops make the trip to second from bottom Sligo Rovers, while Lorcan Fitzgerald goes in search of his first win as interim head coach of Shelburne, with Dundalk the visitors to Talca Park tonight. We'll have full live and exclusive radio commentary of that game on Off the Ball, underway here on News Talk from 7 this evening. And Anna Foster is 3 shots off the lead heading into day 2 of the Hoolan Court Women's Open. The Dubliner sits on 1 under par and tees off her second round in Belgium at 10-2 this afternoon. There's a group of 4 tied for the lead on 4 under. To access 3 free Off the Ball podcasts a month, download the Go Loud app now.
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0: A mix of sunny spells and rain and drizzle. Highest temperature 16 to 22 degrees. 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
2: Shane, thank you. Good morning. News Talk Breakfast. This is Jonathan in for Anton on Friday, 3rd of July. Good to be with you, and lots to come between now and 9.
4: The rest is this sea of rubble, and in it there are dozens, scores of rescue workers, but they're not really rescue workers. They're basically family members just doing what they can.
2: In a few moments, we're going to cross live to Venezuela for the latest on the rescue.

0: I asked about the fee in my checking account, and the chatbot asked me if I would like to open a checking account.
1: Yeah, anyway, the days of that are numbered because consumers will not be forced to deal with these online chatbots when buying financial products or services anymore because new rules have been signed into law. We'll get the details on that after 8 o'clock this morning. If you want to get in touch with us at any point, you can WhatsApp us 087 1400 106 or you can text us 53106 at a cost of 30 cent. But we'll begin in Venezuela where a man has been rescued after being trapped under rubble for 8 days following the devastating earthquakes on the 24th of June. There are still massive numbers of people who are missing. Venezuelan journalist of Tal Cual, Victor Amaya, is with us on the line now. Victor, good morning to you. This rescue yesterday must give some people hope, even though that hope is dwindling.
2: Hi, good morning. That's right. This rescue episode really puts some hope on people that is still waiting to find a loved one under the rubble, especially in places where the help were a little bit late in getting there, but arrived with international teams of rescue people with advanced machinery and advanced equipment to detect the presence of living people inside the rubble or behind the rubble. Waiting to be rescued. But the reality is that most of the places are now being declared collapsed buildings with no survivor left. So the rescue efforts are turning into those specific, very specific cases where some small hope still there is because they know that there is people making sounds from under the rubble. Or somehow trying to communicate that they are still down there. But the window has been closed in more and more every day and every hour. So it's a very small window now to rescue more living people than bodies.
1: There are many makeshift camps that have been thrown up because people have been unable to get back into their homes. It's been 8 days and frustration must be building amongst those who are left to effectively sleep on the street.
2: Yes, the interim president, the acting president, Delcy Rodriguez, said today that there are 46 campments, 46 camps of people finding refuge in public squares and public parks, waiting for more information, more help about getting a place to move at some point, or assistance in health issues, and also with food and beverage and all the things like that, because they don't have any place to go back. They don't have a house, they don't have an apartment, or they do have an apartment still. There is a structural present, but without the safety to go inside and spend not even hours nor a complete night. So there's people waiting in this makeshift campments that are holding more or less 10,000 people now in total.
1: What is the attitude like right now towards the Venezuelan government? Politically, the country has been incredibly unstable since Maduro was taken to New York, where he sits in a prison cell watching all this play out. Are people increasingly frustrated with the political system? And what happens next, Victor?
2: Yes, well, on the one hand, you have people really, really being critical with the government, saying the help arrived too late. For the very first 72 hours, there were no action response from the government officials or government structures. The help in those places in the disaster zone were mainly done by neighbors and by civilians who volunteered themselves to dig out survivors. And the help from the government arrived on the third day, mostly. But in some places, the firefighters, for example, local firefighters, were there as first responders. And also Protección Civil, Civil Protection, that's the disaster corps,

0: arrive on time. So depending on who you ask, you're going to have one answer or the other. But we still have many, many, many phrases like the military people are bringing guns and not shovels to help dig out people from under the rubble. We have the testimony of a firefighter, a local firefighter, saying when they saw the equipment that the international teams brought with them to work, they said, we are amazed by the technology they have at their disposal. We are in still in the bone and arrow era in this country. So it's very critical. And also because Delcy Rodriguez is not, you know, recognized for the whole from the whole country as the legitimate ruler. So that's also an issue that is there, like painting the picture of this government response.
1: Okay, we will leave it there for now. Victor Amaya, journalist with Tal Cowell in Venezuela, thank you very much for joining us. The official death toll, by the way, is 2,595, but that inevitably will continue to climb as rescuers get access to those collapsed buildings. 12 minutes after 7 on News Talk Breakfast. Good morning to you. Let's talk about your social media algorithm, the one that desperately tries to tell you that it is your friend and wants to give you what you want to see. And you, Europe, European Court Justice ruling says the online platform that produces the algorithm can be held responsible for the content it stores and shares if it has control over it. Now, that sounds kind of technical, but Dr. Tyler West, DCU Communications and Media Lecturer, is here to tell us about the significance of this ruling. Good morning to you, Tyler.
2: Good morning. How are you?
1: I'm good. These algorithms, those people who are on social media, they know it's like adrenaline, it's like dopamine. They want you to keep coming back. And this is the first step in an acknowledgement, really, at an official level that, you know, it's not good for you.
2: It is a first step. And I think it's a first step in starting to send the message that companies are not, these companies that are manipulating us are not doing it, they're not being held accountable. And I think this is a first step in saying, look, you are causing part of this problem. And we're not only putting the onus on users to solve the issues of social media harm.
1: So what will this European Court of Justice ruling mean for the likes of Meta and X and TikTok? Because these algorithms are what drives money for them. So they will be very keen to avoid this, because anything that stops the money coming through makes these companies very unhappy.
2: Exactly. So the business model is really kind of being undermined here. Now, the effect is going to be in the litigation pudding, as we'd say, because this is just an interpretation of existing EU law by the EU Court of Justice. So there's something called safe harbor protections. It's really kind of been adopted from early US approaches to internet regulation in the 1990s. But the EU also adopted this in the early 2000s with the e-commerce directive, and more recently in the DSA. And so what this says is that, hey, if you're an internet intermediary service provider, you're not liable for the content that people produce or share on your platform. So much like Vodafone is not liable for something that I say when ringing someone. But what this says, this ruling says, that actually liability may not apply when this communicatory environment is being influenced by algorithms. And so they made an interesting distinction. But there are many different types of algorithms. So basically, an algorithm is just a set of instructions for how to do something. So a recipe for baking a cake, for example, is a very simple algorithm. And the internet as we know it would not be usable without algorithms. So there are some good algorithms. Search ranking algorithms, for example. But I think what people are really focusing on here with this ruling is the fact that they kind of singled out manipulatory algorithms as something that may take away the safe harbor application for these platforms. So in other words,
1: Tyler, what's really interesting here is if you start a new account, if you jump in and say, I am now Tyler West and I'm brand new to this social media platform, you're automatically going to be subject to the algorithm. Yes, it'll watch what you're watching and it'll look at what you're searching for to build your algorithm. But that's what always is fascinating, how quickly you're being sent emotionally evocative things to try and prompt a response for you. And that's what's being targeted here, isn't it?
2: Exactly. And I think that the message that is being sent is that these companies are on this business model, as you say, that's quite manipulatory, and we're surrounded by it as soon as we sign up, basically, that this model is on shaky ground. Now it's going to remain to be seen how this is going to play out when cases are brought forward. So, you know, it's something to keep an eye on, but I think the biggest message is that, you know, the status quo of the past, let's say 25 years, may no longer hold.
1: Yeah. The only thing, of course, about this is that this is a European ruling. A lot of these companies are based in the United States. Does this mean we're just going to see social media platforms going dark in Europe and continuing around the rest of the world?
2: You know, that's a very good question and something I thought of immediately when I read about the ruling. I do think that we're heading toward a world where we've talked for a long time about the splinternet. You know, back in the 90s, we thought the internet was going to be a global phenomenon, and in many ways it has been. But things are starting to splinter along regions and along countries. And I think there is a movement for European-based tech platforms for this very reason, because you're exactly right. And especially Donald Trump is not happy and voices his frustration about many such rulings. So I think that this is going to make more of an impetus for Europeans to develop their own social media platforms.
1: Okay, Dr. Tyler West, DCU Communications and Media Lecturer, thanks very much indeed for that. Do you feel as if you're manipulated by your social media algorithm? It is so blindingly obvious how it operates. If you step back and think about it for a minute, I mean, my one is full of planes because I look at planes on social media and it keeps giving me planes and it keeps giving me air traffic control readings. And I know that sounds really nerdy and dull, but do I need that much? Of course I don't. But that's what it's given me. Let me know what you think about that. 087 1400 106 for your WhatsApps.
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1: Susan Hayes-Cullerton is with us. Susan, Michael O'Leary telling us in 10 years' time, Ryanair fares will be 45 to 50 euro and he'll be in a home for the bewildered. Given what I paid for my flight to Spain next week, that sounds like good value to me. Is he saying that's expensive?
5: Well, first of all, now that we've all learned about your predilection for planes there, Jonathan, that's even more relevant than when I had picked up on this story this morning. So, no, he's not saying that it'll be expensive. He said that due to consolidation that is likely to happen in the market, that Ryanair fares will be 45 to 50 euro in 10 years. He also thinks that by then, that Ryanair will be by far the largest airline in Europe, the largest passenger airline in the world. And of course, he has agreed to remain on at Ryanair until 2032. He'll be 72 then, actually. And I'm not sure why he'll be in a home for the bewildered in 10 years' time. He's either heading there a lot sooner than that or else he'll be well out.
1: Dark trading is causing a lot of damage across Europe. What is it and why is it worrying the good people in the opinion column in the Bloomberg?
5: So first off, what dark trading is when trading or buying and selling shares or any asset off the exchange. So let's say, Jonathan, because of course you're a wealthy man, right? Let's say that I was to reach out to you and I'd say, well, would you like to buy my Ryanair shares off me, given how much you're spending on your Spanish holiday next week?
1: Yes.
5: And so if that was to happen, that would be called dark trading. And some companies, they call them bilateral liquidity companies, that they would do that. And as a result of the availability of these, well, then it means that if I was simply then to go onto the market and sell my shares. Now, something like Ryanair, one isn't going to be concerned about. But if it is something else, if it is a stock that is much less liquid, then the fact that some of these transactions and a growing percentage of them are happening off the exchange, it is then creating a problem. I was watching the bending spoons. Oh,
1: that sounds very, very dodgy, Susan. shares are to be traded publicly for a reason, and if you're taking it offline, it's the equivalent of going down the back of the shed.
5: Well, the key thing is whether you can find the person at the back of the shed who's willing to give you the price that you want, and that's the difference. And by the way, dark pools have been around for a very, very long time. Interestingly as well, though, Jonathan, the stock market has doubled since October 2022. So the value of what people are trading and the number of people trading it is ever greater. The specific reason, though, why they're talking about this in Europe on Bloomberg is because the fragmentation. Like, if I buy shares in the Irish Stock Exchange, that's different if I buy them, let's say, in Milan. And just going back to the point there about the Bending Spoons IPO, I was watching that happening as it was happening. And that is where you have a company that's based in Milan and has chosen to IPO in the US instead of in Europe. We all saw what happened with SpaceX a couple of weeks ago. But of course, what the reality is that if you buy shares, you need to make sure that you can sell them as well. Back at the shed or otherwise, you need to make sure that. And Europe has a problem here because it's not as deep or as liquid as the US. And secondly, due to these dark pools, that is a problem as well.
1: Okay, Susan, I'll send you a part of my large collection of photographs of Airbus A380s a little bit later on, and we'll talk to you the next hour.
5: Thank you very much. I'm looking forward to that, Jonathan. Thank you.
1: Susan Hayes-Gullerton will be back with us in the next hour. Still to come on News Talk Breakfast.

0: Yes.
1: Anyway, Henry McKean has been sent on many different harebrained schemes by Newstalk, but he has been sent to New York to try and get into Taylor Swift and Travis Kelce's extravagant wedding at Madison Square Garden, where it does appear to be happening. We'll see how he's getting on at 7:30. But up next, it's Pico against Messi at the World Cup.
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1: 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That's Friday, the 10th of July. 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
1: Cameron Hill, there are always stories that come out at the World Cup that capture the public imagination globally, and tonight is one of those. Pico Lopez, the man who should have checked his Instagram earlier to see that he was being called up to Cape Verde, facing off against arguably one of the best players in the game's history. It's Argentina versus Cape Verde tonight at 10:30.
0: Yeah, I think we're all Cape Verde tonight, Jonathan. The Crumlin native could be tasked with containing Lionel Messi, the Blue Sharks, up against the defending champions in the round of 32. Now, Messi has scored 6 goals already at this World Cup, including a hat-trick in the opening game against Algeria, and 13 goals from his last 9 games in the blue and white stripes. And tonight is, in effect, a home game for the legendary forward. He currently plays for MLS club Inter Miami. So, you know, big shoes to fill tonight, Pico. But according to The Independent, Pico's wife, Leah, with brother Christopher, friends Nadine and Shannon, father Christopher, mother Barbara, and baby Diego were flown to Houston, from Houston to Miami for this game via private jet through the help of an Irish-American CEO of a private jet company. Now, that game tonight in Florida shows an 11 o'clock kickoff. Before that, you've Mo Salah's Egypt doing battle with Australia in Dallas. That action underway from 7. Last night, Spain were comfortable 3-0 winners over Austria in Los Angeles. They'll face Portugal in the last 16 as they beat Croatia 2-1 in a game filled with late drama. So
1: there was a lot of drama. What was this? The whole thing that the referee was looking at pictures and the pictures were inconclusive.
0: Yeah, so Josko Vardiol tapped home from close range for Croatia for what looked to be an equaliser in the 13th minute of stoppage time, so just 103rd minute. But the goal was checked for offside by VAR to check if Croatia's Igor Matanovic had flicked the ball on in the build-up. TV pictures shown to Norwegian referee Espen Eskas appeared inconclusive, but Snicko technology, so this is the stuff being used in this year's World Cup ball and used in cricket all the time, which is basically sensors that check if a ball has been struck or hit with by sound waves. They found that it had been flicked on by Igor Matanovic. Goal ruled out. Cristiano Ronaldo's Portugal go on to win 2-1.
1: I would be like a demon if that was the reason why my goal was ruled out because of sound waves. I mean, come on, it's either obvious or not. And it goes back to the conversation we've been having about the Premier League taking about 2 hours before they'd make a decision. Like, that's grossly unfair, regardless of the rules.
0: Ah, couldn't have happened to a nicer person, Cristiano Ronaldo. So glad to see him get his last 16 against Spain.
1: And tonight, though, we have a lot of activity in the SSE Airtricity League as well.
0: Yeah, Shamrock Rovers 7 points to the good at the top of the men's Premier Division. They're making the trip to second from bottom Sligo Rovers tonight. Bohemians will be looking to cut that gap should the reigning champions slip up, with Alan Reynolds' team on the road to Drogheda United. Derry host the division's bottom side Waterford. St. Pat's take on Galway United. And tonight's live commentary game on off the ball is Shelburne against Dundalk at Talca Park.
1: We have got lots of hurling action over the course of the weekend. The big one, of course, being Galway versus Cork tomorrow, which I shall be heading up to in Croke Park. But team news all out last night.
0: Yes, indeed. And some big squad news ahead of next season, because Shane O'Donnell has announced his retirement from intercounty hurling at the end of this season. This is just 2 days before Clare's All-Ireland hurling semi-final against Limerick at Croke Park. O'Donnell was named to 2024 Hurler of the Year and won 2 All-Irelands with Clare. But speaking to Off the Ball's Will O'Callaghan yesterday, he says that now is the right time to move on.
13: Yeah, it's kind of been, like I said, it's me more balanced, trying to just decide, like, is the opportunity cost of continuing to play? At what point does it tip over to be like, I'm kind of putting things too much on hold, or I'm sacrificing kind of not being able to move on to the next kind of stage of things that I want to go on and kind of do? So yeah, at a certain point, I think it just tips over. And this year, I think it's been clear for me from early stage of the year that I was going to kind of move on after this year. I kind of had the thoughts about it a couple of years ago of like trying to figure out when that moment to be. Then obviously we won in 2024, and that kind of just, yeah, obviously that changes things. But even like if we have a situation where I win this year, like it's just that point has kind of well and truly tipped now. So yeah, it'll be the last couple of days I'll be clear.
0: That full chat available in the OTB GAA podcast feed right now. And Cork boss Ben O'Connor has retained Alan Walsh in his attack for tomorrow's All-Ireland hurling semi-final against Galway. Tim O'Mahony and Tommy O'Connell both fit to return to the midfield, with Brian Roach and Hugh O'Connor dropping to the bench, Jonathan.
1: Oh, and it will be a big one tomorrow, 3:30, throw-in at headquarters for that. Thank you very much for that, Cameron. 7:30, we're going to say 7:31, because I don't want to say we're late for the news and Shane Beattie.
4: Thanks, Jonathan. The inquest into the death of Belfast schoolboy Noah Donoghue has been adjourned in an unprecedented move. Deliberations started earlier this week after 6 months of hearings, with yesterday's sitting continuing into the early hours of this morning. New rules are coming into effect, giving someone the legal right to request a human spokesperson rather than an AI bot when buying financial products or services. Stronger practices around financial transparency are also expected to be signed into law today. And Levi's 501 jeans have been voted the most iconic fashion item of all time. A survey by Nationwide Building Society shows Nike Air Max Runners and vintage t-shirts with band logos make up the top three. Other iconic fashion pieces on the list include the North Face puffer jacket, Ray-Ban aviators and Lacoste polo shirts. Out on the roads, with thanks to the Dublin Airport app, in Dublin, Grand Canal inbound has a short queue at Portobello Bridge. St John's Road inbound busy from Military Road junction to the Quays. In Cork, there's some congestion on Wilton Road northbound at Dennehy's Cross, and in Limerick at Lunkard Street outbound is slow at Island Road junction. Now the weather, with thanks to BlackRock Health, a mix of sunny spells and rain and drizzle. Highest temperatures 16 to 22 degrees. That's it for now. More at 8.
1: What does it say about me that I only have one of those items in my possession?
4: Which would be the vintage band t-shirt, I imagine.
1: No, absolutely. Oh,
4: really?
1: No, how dare you? North Face puffer jacket is okay. The only thing I have on that list.
4: You're a teenage boy in Ireland, apparently, wearing that.
1: Yeah, 100%. And I get mocked mercilessly every time that I wear it. But it's a very nice color. I know, very happy with it.
4: They're well made. I see in the top 10, most of the items are jackets and coats. So also we have the Barbour jacket, the wax one. I'm sure you've one of those. A Burberry trench coat. So lots of coats. But no mention of my favourite, the old super dry coat, big in the noughties.
1: Yeah, they would have been big in the noughties as well. But you see, you're Shane, and I hate to say this to you, you know the way, I might be too old for the North Face puffer jacket. You're way too old for super dry, my friend. I hate to break
4: it. How dare you. I'm off to wear my Nirvana t-shirt. Goodbye.
1: Shane Petey, we'll talk to you again at 8 o'clock. Well, it is happening. The wedding of the century is going ahead. Taylor Swift will today marry Travis Kelce at Madison Square Garden in New York. There's 1,000 invited celebrity guests. Privacy around the wedding has made it very, very hard to report on, but who better to send than our own Henry McKean, who left his Fitzpatrick Hotel in Manhattan in 40 degree heat to send us this report.
14: So the world's media have showed up. All entertainment media is here from America, Australia, New Zealand, Spanish-speaking channels, you name it, they're all here, plus the YouTubers. This wedding is happening. There's some hype, there is some build-up. I've never seen anything quite like it. And it's 39 degrees, that's nearly 40 degree heat. It is baking. So we have a silver streetcar, it looks very Taylor Swiftish, going in, and then another massive, humongous, oversized streetcar, very shiny. We think there could be an A-lister inside. So we're here at Madison Square Garden at the truck entrance. That's 10 Penn Plaza in the heart of Manhattan. And all day they've been delivering things, but they've actually coated them in black tape, so it's really hard to see. Up to 10 forklift trucks and lots and lots of Swifties. It's countdown now. Perhaps this will be the wedding of the century.
15: Hi, I'm Alyssa.
16: Hi, I'm Lindsay.
14: You're Swifties. How excited are you?
15: We're so excited. Yeah. We love Taylor Swift, and it's so exciting that she might be getting married this weekend, especially when we've grown up watching her.
16: Yeah. We're best friends from high school.
15: Yeah, so grew up in New Jersey.
16: Yeah.
14: So there's a lot of excitement. You don't mind the road closures? You're happy enough?
16: Luckily, we're not driving.
15: Yeah, we're taking the subway anyways.
16: Who cares?
15: I don't care if the roads are closed. If that means it makes Taylor Swift happy, that's okay.
16: Exactly.
14: What do you love about Taylor Swift? Why such a fuss around her wedding? Why is this the wedding of the century?
16: She's so relatable. She's so iconic.
15: She's, like, written so many songs that have meant so much to me. And, like, throughout the years, whenever I'm having, like, any sort of feelings, she normally has a song that relates to that, and it just really can be a very helpful thing.
16: Yeah.
14: What do you expect from the wedding?
15: We're thinking like fairy tale vibes, but also glitz and glam. I know there was like pictures of mirror balls going in, so like disco ball vibe. She also has a song, Mirror Ball, so that's kind of fun. So we don't really know, but
16: royal wedding vibe.
15: Yeah. Big.
14: We've got an actual view of the back of a truck and it's open, and they're bringing in a lot of equipment. It's really quite hard to figure out what's inside. This black box just says floor on it and it's highlighted with yellow pen.
17: My name is Haley Sims. I am a reporter and I'm here at Taylor Swift's anticipated wedding venue.
14: So we're sure this is a wedding. All day there's been deliveries, there's been excitement, there's been silver Suburbans like the one behind us, these large, big, oversized Jeeps, shiny. Do you think Taylor is going to be in one of those?
17: I think Taylor's already inside.
14: You think she's
17: enough? That's what everyone's saying. So, very exciting.
14: Is this the wedding of the century?
17: I believe it is the wedding of our generation. I think she is American royalty. I mean, she is an icon in every way, talented musician, feminist, just through and through, badass woman. And it's beautiful to see that she's met somebody who makes her so happy. And that reputation of kind of having, you know, the best breakup songs. Is it going to be out the door? Who knows?
14: So that's a refrigeration truck behind us. They're putting up curtains inside Madison Square Garden. I'm giving them a wave and they're waving back. There's a lot of excitement here. This wedding is going ahead and it's going to be huge.
1: Only Henry McKean could stand next to a refrigeration truck and go, "It's very exciting here." And make it sound credible. I just love the idea that Taylor Swift, multi-billionaire artist, has been trapped in Madison Square Gardens for a couple of days before her wedding. Irish Times reporter Ronan McGreevy is with us to go through some of the stories you might have missed today.
18: Morning,
1: Ronan, I presume you're on the edge of your seat about the Taylor Swift thing as well, knowing you.
18: Well, it couldn't be the wedding of the century without Henry McKean being there, surely. That's the very definition of wedding of the century.
1: Henry knows, Taylor Swift knows she's made it because we've sent Henry.
18: Yes.
1: Looking at some of the paper stories there today, Sean O'Driscoll, the entrepreneur, has been writing about Ireland's infrastructure and our state approach to big projects. What's he been saying?
18: Well, it's quite startling, some of the figures that he has provided here. He's the he was the head of Glendimplex, and he's also the chairman of the Economic and Social Research Institute, and he was made chairman of the Infrastructure Task Force in May last year. And this is to try and, as you've known so well at this stage, you know, to try and stop these blocks to infrastructure such as the Metrolink and the Dublin Sewage Scheme, etc., etc. And he has been saying that the government's new Critical Infrastructure Act, which has just been passed, is going to have to make a big difference, because the number of he says that a lot of environmental legislation has been weaponized against major infrastructure projects. And he just gives a couple of statistics here which are really extraordinary. There were 253 environmental impact assessments on projects in Ireland in 2022. Germany, which is a population 18 times our size, of 217, and Denmark has a population slightly larger, but they did 8. So is this country, are we exceptional in this country in terms of environmental impact assessments, or is something else happening? Mm. He thinks that something else is happening.
1: Yeah, look, and when you think about it, look back to a century ago when they decided to build the dams in Pulafuca and in Inniscarra in Cork. Those projects, they certainly wouldn't get the go-ahead today, but economically they were vital at the time.
18: Absolutely, and Ardna Crush as well is 100 years old. And that was built by a state which didn't have a penny to its name. And the question really is, this Critical Infrastructure Act, why has it taken so long to come to fruition? I mean, the thing about it is, we've known these have been problems for years and years and years. We only have to look at the Metrolink project, which is going back 25 years now, and has just got the go ahead. So I guess it's better late than ever. But he says that, for instance, he thinks that we should follow Denmark, which is a country that builds infrastructure very, very quickly, particularly in terms of renewable energy. And he says that there's no coincidence that the fact that they deal with these issues very quickly means that Denmark are a world leader in renewable energy.
19: Yeah, and well, we could be, we are not. Jennifer Horgan has a piece in the Irish Examiner this morning. Being asked to take off your shoes in someone's home, she says, can come across as rude. Are you a man for taking off your shoes in the house?
18: Yes, if I'm asked to, but invariably I'm wearing odd socks, so that's the thing.
19: The worst fear, Rodan, is that you have a hole in your sock.
18: Yes.
19: Odd or not, that your toe will be sticking out. That would put me off. But there's kind of a growing tendency to have this. People want to protect their pristine white carpets.
18: Yes, I can see the point, but I think it's... she says here that it's not a cultural norm and therefore you can expect a little hostility towards it. I don't agree. I mean, I think that people are perfectly entitled to ask people to take off their shoes if they go into somebody's house. It's okay. It's not like in parts of Asia where it's regarded as the norm. But I think the lady don't protest too much here. That's my own view on it.
19: I don't know. I mean, I have to say, when I think of my own house, I've never asked someone to take off their shoes once, unless I just mopped the floor. If I mopped the floor, take off your shoes and we'll run the gauntlet of the toe sticking out of the sock. I just think it's just not an Irish thing. We're a good agrarian people. We don't necessarily believe in that kind of thing. The other thing we don't necessarily believe in is worrying about the gender of minions. Yet somebody has put a lot of thought and effort into this in one of the newspapers.
18: Yeah, this is the director of the new Minions film. He's been asked a load of questions like, what language do they speak and do they like bananas in real life? And he was asked, what about the female minions? And he said, that's just a reasonable question. I assumed that there were male and female minions, but apparently
19: they're little yellow things. I mean, I didn't see them as gendered in any way.
18: Well, neither does the director here, because he states that a female minion would be the beginning of the end. Universal would want to do it because they think it would please all the women out there, but I'm not convinced. If I were a woman, I think it was tokenistic. I'm not saying we're not going to do it or not try, but maybe it's not meant to be, or maybe it is, who knows? Yeah, well, you should know, because you're the director, but apparently he doesn't.
19: Yeah, you've created these little yellow monsters.
18: So he talked about having an island of female minions, but it didn't go any further than that. And he says, in my head, female minions would look exactly like the same as male ones, and in terms of how they breed, they don't. They just are. So there's the answer to one of the great questions of all time.
19: Why are we talking? Why would somebody even, with the cartoon character, suggest about the breeding of minions? Somebody has put too much thought and effort into this, because it shouldn't be a thing, yet Hollywood has managed to make it. And finally, we have got, will we call it peace? In the big row between Yamamori and Hoxton in Dublin, the nightclub and the hotel.
18: Yes, it appears that they've agreed a solution. This is Yamamori, which is a long-standing, much-loved nightclub in Dublin, and because the Hoxton Hotel has been saying that it's been too noisy, they've come to an agreement, which is that Yamamori will gradually decrease the number of DJ events. There was a protest outside there yesterday, but I think there's a bigger issue here, Jonathan, which is what happened to the legislation that was supposed to come in that allowed nightclubs to stay open till 6 a.m. As I recall, the previous government made a huge fuss about this, especially when Helen McEntee was the Minister for Justice, and they were going to introduce this, and it hasn't happened. And we really are an outlier in terms of cities in Europe for people to go to venues late at night. I mean, my dancing days are over, but I do feel for young people that there needs to be more done for nightclubs and to have a civilized sort of nightclub regime like there is in other European countries. I mean, the likes of Berlin and Madrid and stuff, they have all night nightclubs, and the world doesn't come to an end. So
19: we seem to be doing our very best, Ronan, to bleed the joy out of doing things in our capital city. I mean, I think that what they did with Drury Street, which had transformed into this wonderful outdoor space that people could come and enjoy themselves. I mean, that they killed that. Now they're kind of slowly killing the nightclub scene, even though I know a lot of that might be consumer-led. I just think that we're doing a disservice to a younger generation.
18: I completely agree with you, Jonathan. And there seems to be a... Well, it goes back to a lot of things, which is like what we spoke about with the Critical Infrastructure Act as well. We become a country with a can't-do spirit in terms of these things that... we always find ways not to do things, and this is a prime example. This bill should have been passed years ago, not just for the people, sake of the young people here, but also for the sake of tourists who come, young tourists who come into this country who want to boogie till dawn, you know. And I don't understand why. First of all, I don't understand why this is happening, but also I don't understand why young people aren't more agitated about this. I suppose the government has other priorities, but nevertheless, this would be beneficial legislation for a lot of young people.
19: Isn't it always
18: country.
19: The easiest thing to target the ones who protest the least, which tends to be people like this? Ronan, we'll leave you go and address your Odd Socks. Ronan McGreevy of the Irish Times, thank you for that. One text on taking your shoes off in someone else's house. It's gross, they say, to drag in all the dirt and crap on your shoes into someone's house, especially if you have children and babies crawling around. It's rude not to offer to take them off. Those children and babies' microbiomes need to be secured against the bugs that are outside, so I shall continue to traipse in with me dirty shoes. Thank you very much.
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22: 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The story of Crumlin man Roberto Pico Lopez lining out for Cape Verde was brilliant on its own. 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Now they face the reigning world champions Argentina at 11 p.m. Irish time tonight. Pico versus Messi. 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
19: 7:52 is the time on News Talk Breakfast. Germany has decided to ban phoning in sick to help decrease the amount of employees who are taking days off at the last minute. HR consultant Mary Connacon's with us. Morning, Mary.
3: Morning, Jonathan.
19: So what are they changing exactly, and why has this become a problem amongst the very reliable German workforce?
3: So this seems to have become a problem because they have very high levels of sick leave. Now, they have a very good sick pay schemes in Germany where every employer has to pay for 6 weeks leave. So the cost of it does add up, but they and France have some of the highest rates of sick leave in Europe, with over 15 days per person per year. And what they're trying to do is to reduce the number of people claiming sick leave when they're not actually sick. So in Germany at the moment, although the government says you have to get a sick cert after you've been sick for 4 days, though many employers do look for it earlier. Now, in Ireland, most people would be covered by a company sick pay scheme, and normally you don't need a certificate for the first 2 days under company sick pay scheme, and then you have to have one if you're going to be out for longer than 2 days.
19: So what are the Germans proposing now? You have to get a sick cert from the doctor on day one, do you?
3: Yeah, but you actually have to physically go to the doctor. And we know from a health perspective, that's not very appropriate, but also it's quite an inconvenience. I think, too, you have to remember the context of much of the workforce now is remote working. So the person might not be due into the workplace in any case, and then they might just be phoning in and saying they're off. So sometimes employers can be a bit, you know, concerned under from that perspective. But what Germany are saying is now you have to get a doctor. You will have to get a certificate from the first day that you are ill. Now, this at the moment is just a proposal by the government. It hasn't yet come into force, and there's already people saying it's just not really practical.
19: Well, I really hope that they have a better primary care sector than we have in Ireland. It's very hard to get to see a GP here. So I would imagine that should something similar happen in Ireland, it's going to be very, very difficult to get your hands on a certificate. I mean, GPs are busy enough as it is without dealing with a questionable illness from people not going to work.
3: Exactly. So our system would struggle with it. Now, we know that many people in the workforce could have health insurance, and that means they probably have free access to a GP. Now here, if you're on statutory sick pay, that means you don't have a company sick pay scheme, but your employer still is legally required to pay a sick pay of up to €110 a day. And then you do need a certificate from day one. But that means that employees also have a very specific cost that they have to incur to get the doctor cert, as well as the inconvenience of it. So people under the statutory sick pay here are required to get a certificate in person. And also, if someone has been out for over a week and they claim illness benefit, then you are required to actually attend a doctor to actually get the certificate. But that doesn't have to be necessarily on the first day of illness. But to get that benefit, you do need to attend a doctor. So we have a complex array of systems here, so it varies in terms of people needing to see a doctor.
19: The Germans want to universalise it by the sounds of it, because there are those taking the you-know-what. Mary Connacon, HR consultant, thank you very much for that. It might bring an end to the well-practised sick voice that a lot of people in are. I'm very sick this morning, I can't come in. You know the second you hear it that it's been put on, but you can't do anything about it because of the nature it is. Have you a good sick voice? Let us know. 087 1400 106. You can even send us a voice note. We'll trust you.
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26: There's some congestion on Dublin's M50 northbound at Junction 6, Blanchardstown, but an incident there has been cleared. Gardiner Street inbound is backed up between Railway Street Junction and Beresford Place, and Galway's Borna Drive has a brief delay approaching the Tuam Road Junction. And that's your traffic and travel on News Talk.
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1: Good morning. This is News Talk Breakfast with Jonathan Healy. It's the 3rd of July. It's a Friday on the programme. No verdict as the Noah Donoghue inquest was adjourned in Belfast. Consumers will no longer have to be forced to deal with online chatbots for financial business, and hot weather in store as El Nino conditions accelerate. We'll talk about the Gardaí needing dedicated pursuit training to deal with e-scooters. How do you protect yourself as tick season descends upon us all? And in sports, Spain and Portugal set up an Iberian derby in the World Cup last 16. All of that and more on the way between now and 9 o'clock. But first, let's go back to the newsroom and say good morning to Shane Beattie.
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29: It's 8 o'clock, good morning. The long-running inquest into the death of Belfast schoolboy Noah Donoghue has been adjourned until later this year. It's due to upcoming holiday arrangements by some jury members who are tasked with agreeing findings on 10 questions relating to the teenager's death. The 14-year-old's naked body was found in an underground storm drain in June 2020, almost a week after he went missing. New financial regulations are expected to be signed into law today. The measures will allow you to request a human being to deal with if you're getting nowhere with a bot while buying financial products or services. Jessica Woodlock has the details.
0: Today's change means you'll legally be able to request a human on the phone instead of a bot or automated system if you're buying a product or service. Other changes around transparency are also being brought in, which the government hopes will better protect consumers from targeted marketing. Companies will have to make it clear how to cancel a service or product, while better information around costs will also need to be provided.
29: The Trump administration is considering a ban on pregnant women entering the US. The bill would prevent pregnant women from entering if they're not citizens or green card holders. It would mark a new attempt at restricting birth tourism. Experts say while the practice exists, it makes up a tiny fraction of overall births. And a new campaign to encourage more people into Dublin City kicks off this weekend. We Love July will run each Saturday during the month, starting with Smithfield tomorrow. Live music, circus and aerial performances and interactive play spaces are planned from midday to 6pm. It'll move to St Patrick's Park next weekend. That's it for now. Headlines at 8:30.
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15: Good morning, I'm Cameron Hill. Crumlin's Pico Lopez and Cape Verde faced the toughest of tests in their first ever World Cup knockout game tonight. They face Lionel Messi and defending champions Argentina in Miami with kickoff at 11 o'clock Irish time. Last night, Portugal set up a last 16 meeting with neighbours Spain, but only after stoppage time drama. They took the lead against Croatia in the 94th minute before their opponents had an equaliser ruled out by a lengthy VAR check. 2-1 was how that game finished. Spain cruised through to the next round with a 3-0 victory over Austria. Shamrock Rovers are 7 points clear at the top of the table ahead of tonight's games in the SSE Airtricity Men's Premier Division. They make the trip to second from bottom Sligo Rovers, while Lorcan Fitzgerald goes in search of a first win as interim boss of Shelburne. Dundalk are the visitors to Tolka Park tonight. We'll have full live and exclusive radio commentary of that game on Off the Ball, underway here on News Talk from 7 this evening. And Cork boss Ben O'Connor has retained Alan Walsh in his attack for tomorrow afternoon's All-Ireland Hurling semi-final against Galway. Tim O'Mahony and Tommy O'Connell are both fit to return in midfield. To access 3 free Off the Ball podcasts a month, download the Go Loud app now.
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29: A mix of sunny spells and rain and drizzle. Highest temperatures 16 to 22 degrees. Now you're up to date on News Talk.
19: Shane, thank you very much. Good morning. News Talk Breakfast with Jonathan Healy in for Anton on Friday, 3rd of July. To come between now and 9.
17: My bank charged me a fee, but didn't want to explain why. I sought answers from the chatbot on the bank's website. I asked about the fee in my checking account, and the chatbot asked me if I would like to open a checking account.
19: Consumers will not be forced to deal with those dreaded online chatbots when they're buying financial services or products because new rules have been signed into law. We'll find out what they are at 8:10.
18: What we've seen here over the last year to 18 months is a very worrying increase in children being admitted with head injury admissions because of falls from e-scooters. Most families tell us that they are unaware that it is illegal for children under the age of 16 to ride an e-scooter.
19: There are calls for frontline Gardaí to receive dedicated pursuit training to deal with the dangers now being posed by people who are driving e-scooters and scramblers badly. And
21: while we are pretty confident that this will rank up there with one of the, you know, the strongest El Niños we've seen, potentially the strongest.
19: We are hearing from meteorologists that El Niño, super El Niño conditions are developing rapidly. Well, what might that mean in terms of the heat here, but also heat waves and drought and heavy rainfall across the rest of the world? Let us know what you think this morning. You can get in touch with us on WhatsApp 087 1400 106. Text us 53106 for a cost of 30 cents. But at 8:05, let's begin with the jury at the inquest into the death of Noah Donoghue in Belfast being unable to reach a unanimous verdict. They have have adjourned the inquest now until a future date, and they had actually been deliberating for 3 days in total. Liam Tunney is a journalist with the Belfast Telegraph who's been covering this story. Good morning, Liam.
2: Good morning.
19: This has been a long-running inquest, and I suppose not to reach

0: Welcome back to Yeah, That's a Pepper Thing. First up, we've got Harrison wrapping his Dr. Pepper in a tiny quilt so it feels at home. Oh, how tender. That's a Pepper Thing! And over to Becca, who's whispering affirmations to her can.
1: You're sweet. You're unique. You're the best thing I ever poured over ice.
0: She swears it makes it taste better. It's not a science thing, but it's a Pepper Thing! Why do they all do it? All for that sweet, delicious, truly one-of-a-kind taste of Dr. Pepper. It's a Pepper Thing!
2: Now, this must be very distressing for Noah's family, because they have been relying on this inquest to give them some of the answers they've been looking for. Not all of them, obviously, but some of them. Based on the evidence that has been delivered to this particular inquiry, it's hard to see where the jury goes if they come back, if they've been in for 3 days already and can't reach a verdict.
3: Yeah, I suppose they've been deliberating since early on Tuesday morning. The judge finished his charge to the jury on Monday. This was the instructions and guidelines and you know, things that they can find and things that they can't find. And they have been deliberating for a number of days. I mean, in total, they've deliberated over 24 hours. They are officially still in deliberation. So all the normal contempt of court laws also apply in terms of that. So that they will remain in deliberation for the course of this adjournment, and they will then come back later on in the year to resume that deliberation. Mm. As you said, it is a very
2: absolutely unprecedented, as that the coroner described. But you might remind us briefly, Liam, of some of the evidence that they heard in relation to the tragic death of Noah.
3: Yeah, I mean, they've heard evidence from several different quarters. We heard from, you know, over 100 witnesses combined. Around 73 of those appeared, or 76 appeared in person. There were another 42 who submitted statements. So we have heard from a vast amount of witnesses in this case. Those have covered the likes of police officers who investigated the case. They've covered the search team who went into the culvert or the underground pipe to find Noah on the Saturday morning. They've covered department officials talking about the actual screen to the culvert itself and all the different, you know, the technical aspect to it. And they covered, of course, residents of the Northwood Road area where he went missing. And, of course, Noah's family, his friends and his teachers. So this has been a hugely comprehensive inquest. And there have been questions asked of how the police dealt with the search operation, of how the department's infrastructure, whether it matched up to the guidelines, the appropriate guidelines, and whether enough was done, I suppose, in terms of safety before Noah ever got near that culvert.
2: Okay, well, we will find out more when the jury does reconvene. It'll be after the holidays because, like everyone else, the jury members are members of the public who need to take their break, certainly after listening to all of the evidence that they have. We'll leave it there. Liam Tunney, journalist of the Belfast Telegraph, thanks for updating us on that story. Let's turn to these online chatbots. The chatbots are incredibly frustrating when they don't give you the answer you're looking for, and particularly when it comes to financial products or services, you do need to speak to a human to make sure you're not making a mistake. And there are new rules to ensure that is now going to happen. Charlie Weston, personal finance editor with the Irish Independent, has been looking at the detail. And this morning, Charlie.
4: Good morning, Jonathan.
2: It's very annoying, particularly with banks. Like, if I'm ringing my bank, I don't want to talk to a robot, but I have to spend a long time pressing buttons before I get to a human. It's really, really annoying, particularly if you have a concern over something. Does this law change that?
4: Well, it certainly does. This is a European Union directive which has been signed into law. It's an amendment to the Consumer Credit Act. So essentially what it's saying is if you choose to interact with a human being rather than a chat box or an automated online system, you have to have that option when buying a financial product or service. So I think there's still leeway there for companies when, if you have a query to put you through this agony of dealing with a chat box, and it can be very frustrating and it can be difficult to get the right emphasis across. And it's so much easier if you can get somebody who understands you, particularly if you're frustrated or, you know, you're trying to deal with a query. Chat box is just not the way to go. It just drives people insane, particularly older people. Now, a lot of Gen Zs may be comfortable enough with it, Jonathan, but for a lot of people, it's just a source of frustration.
2: Charlie, the amount of time, if I'm ringing the bank, that I keep shouting agent down the line. and I don't know whether that is the owl lad in me thinking that might still work, but it's just like, if you're buying something in particular, you shouldn't be buying it off a robot, because the robot won't be able to do what the human can do and decide.

0: deciding if the product is right for you.
1: Exactly. You know, imagine buying insurance through a robot. I mean, there are a lot of things to go through. It's far easier to talk it through. And we are a nation of talkers. It doesn't suit us, particularly Irish people. You know, so this at least clarifies that you can't be, you know, if you request a human intervention, they have to have that option for you. Now, that's unfortunate for companies that have to staff up, make sure they have sufficient numbers. But yeah, no, it's terribly frustrating. We all turn into, if you remember, Victor Meldrew shouting, "I don't believe it," down the phone. You can't get a human who understands you. And it's complex enough, financial products, that they kind of be, you know, But something like health insurance is immensely complicated. Now, that's not sold through chat boxes, to be fair. But, you know, the financial products these days, kind of, they're very multi-layered. They have a lot of different options. Just buying car insurance, can be, you get, there's a bewildering different levels of choices and options and things that can be put there. So another useful thing that this legislation does is, you know, if you're buying something online, It has to kind of get rid of that kind of nasty marketing stuff they use to kind of direct you in a way which will maximize their revenues, I suppose, you know, and get you to make decisions you wouldn't otherwise make. It's called dark pattern marketing. It's where you're sneakily pushed one way when you didn't mean to go that way, or else, you know, there's a fee, an extra fee you weren't told about till you get to the end of the website. So, you know, that as well has been clarified, and they're going to have to make that a lot clearer. And there's a whole section in this directive that I read about dark pattern. It actually mentions dark pattern marketing. Now, how well that's going to be policed, I don't know, because, you know, websites are very sophisticated in the way they're designed, often far more than we appreciate. And you are nudged and sometimes automatically enrolled for something, or, you know.
0: And that's what the legislation is trying to prevent. But what's interesting here, Charlie, is that this is giving the consumer the option of speaking to a human. It isn't making it compulsory to speak to a human. So you will still have people who will get into the system and possibly fall down the rabbit hole of buying things that they don't need.
1: Yeah, you will. And, you know, and as I say, a lot of Gen Zs are very comfortable with that. You know, there are telephone networks where you never get to speak to a human. It's all done with bots. Revolut famously, you know, they don't have a call center as such. I think that's possibly why they're being delayed in launching a mortgage, because the central bank's insisting you will have to have people. If somebody's buying a mortgage, they will need to speak to humans, you know. So this will push us even further. You shouldn't be buying a financial product if it's all about a chat box rather than it being very clear, and people, you know, there's always stuff they have to read out to as well. I mean, that may be the boring bit sometimes when you're
0: nothing fills my heart with more joy than a call service agent having to read things to me when they really haven't got the heart to do it. It's they know it's being recorded, so it has to be there. But Charlie, that's the other side of this, right? And you and I have talked in the past about maybe insurance. You ring the insurance and they've done it, they've made a mistake. And this has happened to me, where they've made a mistake and they have to go back and listen to the recording to prove the consumer right. And that's, you know, it's not training and quality purposes. It's there for good reason. The traceability of the chatbot is a lot more questionable than the recording of the phone call.
1: You're absolutely right, Jonathan. And if you have a dispute with the company, if you complain, look, I didn't get what I wanted. I clearly said to the person on the phone I wanted X, and I ended up whatever, and it, you know, and now you're denying my claim. I suppose it's an insurance. You can then make a complaint to the Financial Services and Pensions Ombudsman, and the phone call records can be requested, and that can often clear up matters. Sometimes when phone call records are requested, there's a very quick rush to settle the complaint and sort it out before it goes to arbitration. So yes, it's extremely useful that the calls are recorded, that is there as a record. And if you've been wronged and you have specifically said you wanted X and you didn't get it, you can prove that.
0: 100%. And do always follow that trail, because you'll be surprised what you'll find down the end of it. Okay, good for the consumer, Charlie Weston, consumer editor with the Irish Independent. Thanks very much for joining us. 16 minutes after 8, the Garda Representative Association are calling for dedicated training to pursue e-scooters and scramblers after a student guard was hospitalised after being struck while trying to stop an e-scooter being driven by a teenager in Dublin on Wednesday. Niall Hodgins is the president of the GRA. Morning, Niall.
2: Good morning, Jonathan.
0: What are the current protocols if you have somebody on a scrambler? Let's stick to scramblers for a moment. E-scooters are kind of similar, but scramblers. What can the guards do to stop that individual right now?
2: Nothing. And that is the tragic scenario. Because where Grace's Law that was introduced, and to remind our listeners, poor Grace Lynch lost her life in Finglas, around the corner from where our member was hit by one of these in the last few days. And Grace's Law makes it clear that it is illegal to use these scramblers in a public place. So that's clear. And that's very clear to everybody. However, pursuing those scramblers, which is a role that is perceived by the public, should be done by the Gardaí. So, the Gardaí, not one member of the Guards is authorised, trained, is not trained in pursuit driving. So, Garda management then will say, oh, we will authorise you to pursue, so in certain circumstances. So, say if there's a cry alert. So, a cry alert would be a public broadcast system used by ourselves to urgently seek the public's assistance when, say, a child is abducted. So the guards then, when they receive information that an abducted child could be in a car, clearly, because of our sense of morality and the sense that we're doing the right thing, we might turn on the blue lights. We might pursue that car, but if anything arises from that situation, by whether of damage, crashes, injuries, the guard then is left to face all the issues that arise from that particular incident.
0: Yeah, which kind of defies logic of what's the point in having blue lights if you can't stop it. And this is where we diverge quite significantly from the UK. And I'm thinking about the Metropolitan Police in particular. And then this is well documented. You can look it up on YouTube. They have very clear protocols that kind of look terrifying to stop scramblers and e-bikes, because they're trying to crack down on mobile phone theft in the UK. They are authorised to crash into them. Which looks terrifying. Is that what you're looking for, or is it some form of stopping these guys in a less confrontational way?
2: Well, there'll be a few ingredients, Jonathan, there. The Commissioner is on record. They're saying that Gardaí shouldn't feel restrained performing the role that they're appointed to do. However, all of the ancillary stuff that I've just explained kicks in. There'll be a number of ingredients. The first thing is what we're looking for is clearly a working driving license. Your listeners may be familiar that a serving Garda was convicted this year for carrying out that particular function. But when he got to the courts and the CCTV from the incident was scrutinised, ultimately he was convicted by the district judge. Now, in a summation there, the judge mentioned, and I quote, extreme driving skills. Now, to me, he's sort of suggesting there that they were absent in that particular case. So out of a sense of obligation and to perform his role, that guard is now faced with being disqualified, not being able to pick up his kids and all the other stuff and get in and out to work on his own driving license. So that's the first thing we're looking for, is a working driving license, that if something goes wrong, that your private life is not affected for something whilst you're doing, whilst on duty. The second thing is,
0: and what else?
2: Either train us or protect us. And by what I mean by is the training I've alluded to, and the protection I'm talking about is indemnity. The indemnity, when something goes wrong, the guard is sued, he's added to a civil writ that may contain, because he was acting as a service of the state and under the behest of the Garda Commissioner.
0: Can the individual Garda be sued?
2: That has happened. And he's added to a writ at the behest of being a servant of the Garda Commissioner. And what we're finding there now is a representative body too. When that occurs, and we try to engage with management, they won't let the member know that he's covered.
0: All right.
2: Sometimes right up until...
0: Yeah. It's an absolute mess the way it is. I don't know how any guard sits into a patrol car and goes about the job that we're expecting them to do with all of the restrictions that are on them. Niall Hodgins, President of the GRA, thanks very much for joining us. We'll have the sport in just a minute as well. We'll find out that Spain and Portugal are going to be facing each other in the last 16 of the World Cup.
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0: lots of excitement in New York because Taylor Swift is marrying Travis Kelce at Madison Square Garden. Henry McKean's on the ground giving us a sense of the atmosphere in the Big Apple.
1: She's so relatable. She's so iconic.
2: She's like written so many songs that have meant so much to me. And like throughout the years, whenever I'm having like any sort of feelings, she normally has a song that relates to that. And it just really can be a very helpful thing.
1: Yeah.
3: What do you expect from the wedding?
2: We're thinking like fairy tale vibes, but also glitz and glam. I know there was like pictures of mirror balls going in. So like disco ball vibe. She also has a song Mirror Ball. So that's kind of fun. So we don't really know, but
1: royal wedding vibe.
2: Yeah. big.
0: Oh, they're excited. Anyway, with thanks to Aer Lingus, fly to New York with Aer Lingus from Dublin and Shannon. Stay tuned to News Talk across the day because Henry, who has a really good reputation of blagging his way into things, will be bringing us the latest as that atmosphere builds.
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0: Cameron Hill, I can't help but thinking Croatia in the World Cup could be Ireland in the World Cup. And how annoyed would Ireland be if they had that VAR decision go against them and Portugal went through to the last 16 against Ireland?
5: Yeah, you'd be livid, wouldn't you? So Portugal took the lead against Croatia in the 94th minute, 2-1 last night, Jonathan, through Gonzalo Ramos before their opponents had an equaliser ruled out by a lengthy VAR check. So Josko Vgardiol tapped home from close range for what looked to be the equaliser in the 13th minute of stoppage time, right? But the goal was checked for offside by VAR to see if Igor Matanovic had flicked the ball in the build-up. Now, TV evidence was inconclusive, but the SNCO technology in this World Cup ball, which includes sensors to detect if the ball has been touched, found that Matanovic had indeed flicked it on, so the goal was ruled out. So Portugal's reward for this is a last 16 encounter with Spain. They were 3-0 winners over Austria last night. Switzerland beat Algeria 2-0. I think that's their first knockout win since 1938, Switzerland. So they go through to the last 16 as well. Tonight, we're all Cape Verdeans as Crumlin's Pico
0: Absolutely.
5: Lopez.
0: Absolutely. Come on, Cape Verde.
5: Come on, he has Messi in his pocket, surely. Their first ever World Cup knockout game. He's be tasked with containing the legendary forward as defending champions Argentina are their round of 32 opponents in Miami tonight. Before that, Mo Salah's Egypt goes up against Australia, my sweepstakes team. So come on, the Aussies, in Dallas from 8 o'clock.
0: All that training against Bose over the years surely has done Pico Lopez a solid.
5: Do you want a great fact?
0: As he faces Messi.
5: Do you want a great fact? Kerry have scored more goals against Pico Lopez than Spain managed to. So, crumb of comfort.
0: That'll stand to him. If you are interested in domestic football ahead of that big fixture, plenty of games to keep you entertained tonight.
5: Yeah, Shamrock Rovers 7 points clear at the top of the SSE Airtricity Men's Premier Division ahead of tonight's game. They make the trip to second from bottom Sligo Rovers. Second place Bohemians go to Drogheda United. Bottom side Waterford can move level on points with Sligo if they win away to Derry City. St. Pat's take on Galway United. And our live commentary game on Off the Ball this evening is Shelburne against Dundalk at Talca Park.
0: Heading into the middle weekend at Wimbledon, day 5.
5: Yes, and Novak Djokovic continues his bid for a 25th Grand Slam title this afternoon. He faces 25th seed Arthur Randerknecht, who I erroneously said had been knocked out yesterday. So apologies, Arthur. That's a third round clash at Wimbledon today. You've defending champion Jannik Sinner up against Jensen Brooksby, great name, of the United States. Top women's seed Irina Sabalenka takes on Latvia's Yelena Ostapenko, which should be a very chill and not controversial encounter. While last night, Grigor Dimitrov stunned the 15th seed Jakub Mensik over four sets on centre court. The Bulgarian played the ATP Challenger event in Dublin a couple of weeks ago in the build-up to this year's Grand Slam, losing in the quarterfinals. So I'm calling him Dublin's Grigor Dimitrov now. And he was two sets to love up on Jannik Sinner, you might remember, Jonathan, in the fourth round last year, but then tore his pec early in the third set and was forced to withdraw. So what might have been, because Sinner obviously goes on to beat Alcaraz in the final there, and he'll face another Italian in the third round, 2021 finalist Matteo Berrettini.
0: And if we're staying up to watch the Cape Verde match, we might as well stay up to watch Rashida Adeleke. When's she running?
5: 25-5 tomorrow morning. So she runs the distance, the 400 metres, for the first time in over a year at the Diamond League meet in Eugene, Oregon tonight. She's aiming for European qualifying standard time of 51.2 seconds tonight. It's a really loaded field. Aliyah Butler and Dejana Oakley both contesting the 400 metres in Oregon tonight. Sarah Healy also racing in Eugene. She takes on a formidable field in the women's mile from just after 20-11 tonight.
0: Okay, we'll leave it there for now, Cameron. Thank you very much indeed. 8:31, back to the newsroom and Shane Beattie.
6: Thanks, Jonathan. The long-running inquest into the death of Belfast schoolboy Noah Donoghue has been adjourned until later this year. It's due to upcoming holiday arrangements by some jury members who are tasked with agreeing findings on 10 questions relating to the teenager's death. New financial regulations are to be signed into law today. The measures will allow you to request a human being to deal with if you're getting nowhere with a bot while buying financial products or services. And in another example of how women might be better than men, male runners are twice as likely as females to suddenly slow down, known as hitting the wall, during a marathon. Researchers analysed more than 870,000 results from the Berlin Marathon and found men were more likely to finish faster but twice as likely to slow down in the second half of the race. Out on the roads, with thanks to the Dublin Airport app, in Dublin, Ranelagh Road northbound backed up between Sandford Park School and the Triangle. St John's Road inbound is busy from Military Road Junction to the Quays. In Cork, the North City Link Road inbound has a slowdown approaching the Quays, and in Limerick, Athlone Street inbound is busy at Island Road Junction. Now the weather, with thanks to BlackRock Health, a mix of sunny spells and rain and drizzle, highest temperature is 16 to 22 degrees. That's it for now. More at 9.
0: Look, that's not unique to runners. Men hitting the wall is extremely common. I mean, I'm about to hit it now, and I can tell you, if it was Ciara Doherty sitting here, the wall would be very far away. That's just human nature, isn't it?
6: Is this another example of women just being the better sex than men? I'm not sure. I have some advice for you if you're going to do a marathon, which I'll never do,
0: I was going to say, you're doing you-know-what into the winter, but go on.
6: The advice is that male runners can reduce the likelihood of hitting the wall by having a slower pace when you start the marathon and then gradually speeding up throughout the race. Or just go slow for the whole thing.
0: Can I give you my advice on not hitting the wall?
6: Yeah.
0: Don't bother with the marathon at all. Yeah. Much easier.
6: Put the
0: Stay
6: feet
0: at home,
6: up.
0: Sitting. Yeah, watch it on the couch. Shane, thank you. Have a lovely weekend.
6: You too.
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0: 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It is summer, and you might find yourself outdoors more than you would normally, and it increases the risk of encountering a tick. It's never happened to me, but I've seen it happen to other people, and by Janie, does it hurt. And what's worse, could it cause you lasting damage? Jack Lambert is infectious disease specialist, and he's with us now. Good morning to you, Jack.
8: Good morning.
0: What does a tick do? I mean, obviously the bite itself hurts, but they are carriers of disease as well.
8: Well, interestingly, the ticks are the size of sesame seed. They're tiny little things. And actually the bite they give doesn't hurt. So that's the surprising thing about it. It's not like a sandfly. It's not like a mosquito. It doesn't hurt you. So ticks are everywhere, all over Ireland, on large animals, small animals, and then they fall off in the grass, and you go out and walk in the grass. If you're a kid, you crawl in the grass, and the ticks attach to you, and they bite you silently. And ticks carry bacteria. And one of those bacteria is called Borrelia, the Lyme bacteria. But ticks also carry other bacteria that people aren't aware of. They carry Anaplasma, Rickettsia, probably Bartonella, Babesia, a lot of different infections. So it's kind of an infection that's probably more common in an island than we're aware of, because it's not on a lot of people's radar screen.
0: Now, it most likely manifests itself through the a little mark that's left for the bite. But then if you do get an infection, there's what they call the bullseye, isn't it? That's kind of literally spreads out in a circle from the center.
8: It can, but not always. And that's the thing is that that's the challenge. That is, if you get a tick in your back, you wouldn't see the bullseye rash. So there is a bullseye rash in about maybe half the cases, but not 100%. So sometimes the tick just bites you and it just leaves a little red mark, not a big bullseye rash. But if you have a bullseye rash, and if you've been out in the country and you see a bullseye rash and you've got pains all over, it's Lyme disease. And a lot of the, you know, doctors and a lot of the clients in Ireland are not aware of that either. So there's a huge educational need to be aware of ticks, to be aware that they can carry infections. And bullseye rash is part of it. But also in the middle of the summer, catching a flu, getting aches and pains, getting headaches, getting fevers. There's lots of symptoms of Lyme disease that are kind of non-specific. And then people wouldn't really associate them with a tick unless they saw the tick or unless they saw the bullseye rash.
0: So what should you do if you fear that you have been bitten by a tick, or if you have some of those symptoms? Like, is it important that you go to your GP?
8: I think it's worth it to think about it. Like I said, if you're out in the country in the middle of the summer and you come home and 2 days later you catch the flu, it's not the flu. There is no flu in the summer. It's something else, and it could be Lyme disease. So it's if you get joint pain, if you get fevers, if you get brain fog, all these non-specific symptoms. Patients also get facial palsies, Bell's palsies. So there's an awful lot of symptoms of Lyme disease. And unfortunately, the symptoms might not come on till weeks and weeks after the tick bite. So in countries where, people are like Poland and stuff, and where there's ticks all over the place and lots of Lyme disease, people, when they come home from a country walk, they'll kind of check their body for ticks, take off their clothes, put them in the dryer. A hot dryer will kill off ticks. So there are, so awareness is important. And if you think you've got Lyme, then you should go to your GP to consider that possibility. The next challenge is there's an antibody test, but the antibody test doesn't go positive for 4 to 8 weeks after after the infection, and then it doesn't always go positive at all. It's not 100% accurate test, so it's a bit of a mystery disease still. But it's common. In my opinion, it's not, they don't keep records of numbers in Ireland, but I think it's hugely common in Ireland and we're missing a lot of cases.
0: Yeah, I have to say, for something so small, it causes a lot of trouble by the sounds of it. Professor Jack Lambert, infectious disease specialist, thanks very much for joining us on News Talk Breakfast. Has it happened to you? Have you been bitten by a tick? I do remember hearing a story a couple of years ago of a young fella and the tick crawled up his leg and bit him inside the shorts. And I remember thinking at the time, that's going to hurt. And then they had to take the tick off because the tick was still on. Nightmare stuff. Has it happened to you? 087 1400 106.
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0: Susan Hayes-Colton is with us. Susan, it is the best day so far of Ursula von der Leyen's presidency of the European Commission because she's woken up here in Cork.
9: Absolutely, Jonathan. That's where all the action is happening. And I'm sure she's only delighted with herself that she's in the Rebel County today. So a lot of serious business to happen in Cork. Government ministers and European commissioners will be holding meetings around the three key themes. These are three words that we're going to hear over and over again over the course of the presidency: competitiveness, security and values. Now, there will be a plenary session involving the cabinet and the college of the 27 commissioners, but there is scope for some tension because Micheál Martin is expected to bring up Israel's breaches of human rights and international law on a persistent basis. And the reason I'm saying tension might arise is, of course, that is itself a contentious topic, but President von der Leyen has been accused of exhibiting too much leniency towards Israel. So it'll be interesting to see how that evolves as the day goes on.
0: The Indo set out notification that Pinergy is increasing their nighttime energy rate. Now, this is a very important one for people who have EVs or people who like to run appliances at nighttime, because that's when they try to keep it cheaper. It's a hell of an increase.
9: It is, but it's also important to highlight that this is only going to affect 1,800 customers who are on the lifestyle drive time plan. Now, no doubt about it, for sure, Jonathan, the price is increasing by 82%, and that's one of the biggest increases in electricity charges ever seen in the market. But it's also important to point out that what it is rising to is 9.99 per kilowatt hour, and this is still much lower than the typical electricity unit rates in Ireland, which are between 28 cent and 42 cent per kilowatt hour for standard household usage. So yes, the price is increasing, but it's still very, very competitive. In addition as well, obviously you've had Charlie Weston already on this morning, but he's writing about this in The Independent to highlight that if people want to leave their existing contract, they won't be charged the penalty for doing so, and they're free then to look at other offerings. The thing is, they might find it very hard to find something that's better anyway.
0: Yeah, okay. Shop around, but caveat emptor, as we would always say when it comes to that. People like to go on cruises. Irish people like to go on cruises. Maybe that's a sign that there's a good few bob in the economy.
9: Well, for a start now, have you been on one?
0: No, absolutely. Can't imagine anything worse.
9: Why not?
0: Oh, no, trapped at sea with people you mightn't like. Oh, no.
9: Well, like, there'll be a couple of thousand of them. There's diversity there in the portfolio.
0: Oh, my luck, Susan, I'll get stuck with a bore and I won't shift them for a week. I'm sure there's lovely people on cruises now, don't get me wrong.
9: Right. Well, I'm a big fan, actually. I went on one with my mum back in October from Baltimore up to Boston and up to Nova Scotia. It was absolutely stunning. I met the most fabulous people. But bookings have been boosted of about 20% as cruise programs expand for Irish travellers in 2027. And before I came on here to talk to you, I said that I would just take a look at some of the specialist ones that are out there as well, because there's been a big rise in those. You'd love this now, Jonathan. There's an Auckland to Rome cruise, 96 days cruising. 96 days. This is the type of thing where people are...
0: It's a long time to be stuck with someone you don't like.
9: All right, yes. And, but actually, if we look at the top cruise destinations for Irish travellers, the Mediterranean tops the pops, 70% of all bookings from Ireland. But Alaska and Asia are accounting for 5% and 2% of the market. Northern Europe is the one that's growing the most, actually. The Norwegian Ford sits at 8% of bookings and represents one of the fastest growing itineraries, with a recent 25% single year uplift. So you would know, we might convince you yet.
0: Yeah, might take some time. Susan Hayes-Cullerton, pleasure as always. Thank you very much for that. Claire Byrne, you don't strike me as a person who'd enjoy a cruise.
10: I have been on a cruise and I did enjoy it, but I do see your point as well, and I think that's always a risk, isn't it, when you're in a confined space with people who you mightn't get on with, even your own family. You can't escape them.
0: Here's your man again. I didn't want to say it out loud, but it's most likely members of my family I'm talking about, but that's beside the point. You're on the way at 9, Claire.
10: Yeah, we are just going to follow through on what Susan was telling you about there, about the increase in the night rate when it comes to electricity prices. I get what she's saying, you know, that it's still very low. But I think people who have EVs and who have switched to a night rate will be looking at that very closely and wondering whether it is a sign of what is to come and whether there is another way to slice it. So we'll be getting some tips on how to charge your EV for less. The hunt for luxury at music festivals. We have heard this morning, and we're going to hear more about this on the programme, that there are some festival goers, Jonathan, bringing their own inflatable toilets with them to the festival in order to preserve their dignity, they feel, because
0: I've a technical question.
10: Yeah.
0: If it is an inflatable toilet, how does one vacate said toilet?
10: No idea. And do you know what? I don't want to know, Jonathan. I don't want to know. I'm happy to know that they're doing it. I'm delighted for them. I hope it all works out for them, but I don't want to know how it works. We're also going to go live to New York, of course, to the wonderful Henry McKean, who is trying to get a job on the Taylor Swift wedding team so that he can get into the event. That's the challenge we've set for him.
0: I honestly think if anyone in the world can get into that wedding, it's our Henry.
10: Every faith. And even though it's 40 degrees, God help him, he has his towel, he has his shorts, he has his t-shirt, and hopefully he'll be a member of the catering team by the time we speak to him later on.
0: Dressed like that, how can Taylor turn him away? Claire Byrne on the way at 9 o'clock. Thank you very much for that. Let's turn our attention to Dingle Dangany Cush now. Worries being raised about the protection of the Irish language laws within the Gaeltacht region in County Kerry, as numbers show there have been no investigations of breaches into the Irish language laws requirements by Kerry County Council since it was passed 12 years ago. Councillor for Dangany Cush, Robert Brosnan, is with us. Good morning to you, Robert.
11: Good morning, Jonathan, and welcome to from my sonny Kerry, Tommy Banahig, Will and Artley, and to the Solis Nagrain Air Madden.
0: On a day like today, I would love nothing more than to be down there. What does this law require the council to do?
11: Yeah, well, it was a Sinn Féin submission that 66% of households in any new developments of two or more units would have at least one person who are able to speak Irish to a B2 standard, which is just man level. It's not a very hard exam, but the rule is there, and linked to the rule, there's 15 years residency in regard to that. So it's a kind of a binding clause in planning permission, which is applied in our Gaelic areas, but through an official question to the council, I found out, now I'll have to give credit to the council in certain instances, because they do implement the language conditions when it comes to this allocation of social housing, but outside of social housing there is nothing being looked into or implemented, and it's weakening our Gaelic area. And look, I have the privilege of representing people whose first language is Irish, and they had to learn English in school, and when they think in Irish, and when they sleep and they dream at night, they dream in Irish, and those people, for me, have to be cherished.
0: I agree with you, because the Gaeltacht is a very important thing, but how does the council find whether you have that B2 standard? Is there a test, or how does it work?
11: Yeah, it's a TEG exam, Testis Orpa na Gaeilge. It's an oral exam that, say, it's implemented in regard to social housing, and it's a straightforward exam. It's not a hard exam, but still it's an exam, and you should be able to be expected to be able to hold a conversation in Irish if you're living in the area, because it's where the roots of our language survive. And Pierce said that tir gan tanga, tir gan anam, a country without a language is a country without a soul. And when you live in a Gaeltacht area, you're privileged to live within the soul of Ireland, and you hear the echoes of our ancestors through the spoken word, which is thousands of years old. It's the oldest living language in Europe, and you hear it through the place names and the stories, the music and the song. But it's something to be cherished, and we have to protect it, and I won't apologise for anybody for demanding justice for Irish speakers, because the rules are there. And I likened it to playing an All-Ireland final without a referee or linesmen or umpires. Like, it's just chaos, and that's what's happening in the housing.
0: Aaron Lena on Ding and Dangan Yakush, Robert Brosnan Garamagat, on I'm sure Gahaling, she is a Kunte Kerry in Yuv. But is it an indication of El Nino? Because those conditions have led to heat domes and potentially more weather that will impact us here, not to mention around the world. How hot will this summer be? We'll find out next.
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0: On the merits of cruises and Irish people going on more of them, one texter says, cruises are for number one, newlyweds, number two, overfeds, and number three, nearly deads. Not selling it to me at all there, but thank you for your text. Let's talk about the El Nino effect, the super El Nino. It's something that happens, I believe, in the Pacific Ocean, but we feel the impact of it here. Alan O'Reilly of Carla Weather is with us to explain why this is going to be such a significant thing for our weather. And I suppose, Alan, the impact it'll have even on little old Ireland.
21: Good morning, Jonathan. Yes, it does look like it could be a record-breaking El Nino. The first thing to say is that the impact on Ireland is slow, so it's not something we see very quickly. Generally, impacts are felt, obviously, in the Pacific first. Often Australia would be one of the ones that Ireland would be aware of, where, you know, they can see drought conditions, which can lead to forest fires, bushfires, and obviously then they can get very hot summers. And in Ireland, generally, it can have an impact more in the winter, the autumn and the winter time. And it can actually increase our wind and increase our temperatures in the early part of winter. And they can also then possibly, you know, sometimes have a knock-on impact in terms of the later part of the winter being colder. But it is something that across the earth is going to have a big impact. And given what we're already seeing with climate change, especially into parts of Europe, like southern Europe, where there's already red warnings, for example, in Portugal today, it is worrying to see what impacts could come further.
0: We are watching as well for a little bit more heat next week. Not quite to the level it was at last week, but will we call it good Irish summer?
21: Yeah, it looks more like that, John. It looks like probably mid-20s, 25, 26 degrees. The high pressure is trying to come up. It's going to be a massive divide northwest to southeast this weekend. So sunny southeast, Carlow, Wexford, Kilkenny, places to be, whereas Donegal is going to be dull and damp, unfortunately. But it does look like that high pressure will move further up next week into probably Tuesday, Wednesday, Thursday, and we could see temperatures rising to 25, 26, maybe even 27 degrees, a little bit further. The weather models are not really in full agreement on the extent of the heat. For example, some of the weather models are showing back up to 44 and 45 degrees for parts of France again.
0: Wow. Okay. And that's uncomfortable if you're heading that direction. Alan O'Reilly of Carlow Weather. No doubt your Instagram channel is keeping us updated across the course of the weekend. Thank you very much for that. And that is it for News Talk Breakfast, not just for today, but indeed for this week. Our sincere thanks to our hard-working team, our editor Aisling Moore, programme editor Emer Bradley, producers Aisling Lynch and Ellen Kelly. On research, we have Cian Burns, Ben Sweeney, Amanda Uwase, Kate Gunnell and Leah Doherty. Anne-Marie Kane and Molly Coleman were our broadcast assistants this week, and Cormac McDonough was on sound. Indeed, a cast of thousands, as you would expect, to support Anton and indeed myself across the course of this week. But we do have a special thank you and goodbye. Dara Faulkner, it is his final day on this programme and with News Talk. Dara has been an integral part of News Talk Breakfast for a very long time at this point. He started out as a bottle washer, but he has ended up as one of the most astute, intuitive and brilliant producers that I have ever worked with throughout my career. Dara, good luck with your next venture. And whatever you do, don't be a stranger. Claire Burns next. Have a lovely weekend.
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10: 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But first, it's time for the very latest news now with Shane Beattie.
31: Across Ireland, this is the home of conversation that counts. 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
6: It's 9 o'clock. Good morning. A clampdown on chatbots means consumers won't be forced to deal with AI help. New rules are being signed into law, which will allow you to request to speak to a human being when buying financial products or services. Other changes around transparency are also being brought in, which the government hopes will better protect consumers from targeted marketing. Charlie Weston, personal finance editor with the Irish Independent, says chatbots can be very annoying.
2: It can be difficult to get the right emphasis across, and it's so much easier if you can get somebody who understands you, particularly if you're frustrated or, you know, you're trying to deal with a query. Chatbox is just not the way to go. It just drives people insane, particularly older people.
6: The inquest into the death of Noah Donoghue has been adjourned to a future date. The decision came at 12:45 this morning when the jury was unable to reach a unanimous verdict after deliberating for 25 hours over 3 days. The 14-year-old's naked body was found in an underground water tunnel in North Belfast, having been missing for 6 days in June 2020. At least 2,900 people have been confirmed dead after last week's earthquakes in Venezuela. However, more than 43,000 are still missing. Yesterday, a 43-year-old man was rescued 8 days after the earthquakes. And Dublin's Priory Market will host a Pico party tonight for Cape Verde's latest World Cup game. The Tala venue is continuing to celebrate the team's Roberto Pico Lopez as his side go up against Argentina at 11 p.m. The watch party for the Crumlin native will kick off with the Shamrock Rovers versus Sligo Rovers game at 7:45. That's it for now. More at 10.
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6: A mix of sunny spells and rain and drizzle, highest temperatures 16 to 22 degrees. 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
10: Good morning. You're welcome to the programme. You're listening to The Claire Byrne Show on News Talk. Coming up on today's show, inside Andy Burnham's social media game.
8: I left the north again. I travelled south again. Well, there's a bit of a Smith lyric there for you. But I'm back in London, the North Pole to the South Pole. It'll just make the country feel more balanced. I hope you're excited by it. I'm certainly excited by it.
10: Is gentle parenting creating unruly children?
9: You are not allowed to do that. 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
11: 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Hey. Okay, he's got a little extra energy. 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
11: He's 5 years old, Leah. He doesn't know any better.
10: And why men are more likely than women to hit a marathon wall.
12: I've never, ever felt anything like that wall that I hit. It's like the tank was just empty, like completely empty, as if like someone had just took all of the nutrition out of your body and then told you to carry on running at a reasonable pace.
10: 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Now, Pinergy is announcing this 82% increase to its night electricity rate. Customers who signed up for its lifestyle drive time plan are currently charged 5.49 cent per kilowatt hour between 2 o'clock in the morning and 5 o'clock in the morning. But from the 1st of August, that's going up to 9.99 cent per kilowatt hour. So what does that mean for consumers, especially people with electric vehicles who tend to charge them at night? I'm joined by Oliver Brown, lecturer in accounting at University College Cork's Business School, and environmental scientist Dr. Tara Shine. And you're both welcome to the programme. Oliver, to you first. Is this sort of a canary in the coal mine here? I mean, it's still pretty cheap at 9.9 cent per kilowatt hour, But does this signal that prices are going to go up at night?
0: Not necessarily. So it looks like Pinergy would have adopted an early competitive pricing strategy in order to gain market share. That potentially didn't pay off for them. They didn't get as many people as they thought. So it's currently about 1,800 customers affected by out of their total 28,000. Their rate from 5.49 to 9.9 is still the cheapest in the market, even after the raise. So we're talking UNO are 11.1 cent, Electric Ireland are 9.94, but they actually only do it for 2 hours from 2 to 4 a.m. So there's little ways and means around making that not work for people as well. And then Flowgas are currently 7.66, but on the 20th of July they're going to go to 9.96. So it looks like the going average rate is around 10 cent per kilowatt hour at that time.
10: And that still marks good value for the night rate, particularly for people who are charging EVs, right?
0: It's pretty good value. So if you're to take, we'll say, the average charge at 7-ish kilowatt hours in an average car, you're going to get about 100 kilometers out of that, and it's going to cost you about €2.10. If you compare that to 100 kilometers in your average petrol vehicle, that's going to be about €9 at €1.80 a litre. So it's significantly cheaper than a petrol car still, and, you know, at less than a quarter of the cost overall on that.
10: Mm-hmm. That's if you're charging at home. We know it's a different picture if you're charging at the public charging network. But as the demand increases, Oliver, for nighttime rates and for nighttime charging, for nighttime EV charging, more and more people using the nighttime rate, what is likely to happen to those

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1: Battery storage, it generally tends not to last an entire night. So you will use a lot of gas. So the average price ends up being higher because there's more gas being used than, we'll say, during the day, where you can use mostly solar, or if solar is available, or wind. But yeah, by and large, the average price is slightly more reliant on gas at night than solar. But if you are releasing enough, so like during the summer times, we have a lot of excess solar in the system through battery storage. But in the winter time, we might not have that.
2: Okay, Oliver, stay with us. I want to bring our listeners the statement from Pinergy on this increase in price. They say over the past 6 years, we've seen a significant increase in the adoption of new technologies and changes in how people use electricity in their homes. EV charging, the use of solar panels, and the ability to export unused electricity back to the grid have changed how households consume energy. So then they say, following a review, we believe the time is now right to update the pricing of that nighttime plan to better reflect current market conditions and the costs of delivering these services. So they're saying the cost of them providing the nighttime rate to the user has gone up. Tara Shine is with us. Tara, what do you make of this? And are you concerned that it could signal a change in nighttime rates across the board?
3: Hi, Claire. Well, I think overall it's all getting very complicated for the user trying to navigate this. So it's becoming a bit like health insurance plans. There's so many names of plans under each provider, and trying to navigate which one you should be on is quite difficult. And, you know, even if you have an EV, the plan named as an EV plan may not be the best one for you. It's a balance of who's home during the day, whether you have solar panels or not, whether you have an EV or not, the size of your EV battery. All of these things have a bearing on what plan you need to be on. So I think it's just becoming really, really tricky for people to navigate. And then I think it would also be nice to have a good incentive about the micro generation fee that solar panel users have for sending electricity back into the grid. I can't see the logic for that number falling at a time when the cost of electricity is becoming more valuable.
2: So this is the money that you get back. Not much, but if you are generating electricity that you don't use and you're giving it back to the grid, you get a bit of money back. That rate is coming down.
3: So that's for most of the providers, that's around 18, 19 cents per kilowatt hour. Pinergy had it at 25 cents per kilowatt hour, and that's now coming down. But I do think all of the companies, and again, supported by government, it would be good to incentivize that buyback by the grid of excess solar power, because again, that's in the interests of everybody. And that would make sense, I think, if we're seeing overall that the cost of electricity generation is going up. Let's incentivize rooftop solar. That's a really good thing to do. But yeah, basically for everyday users of electricity out there, I think number one is make sure you're on the right rate. And there is no one standard piece of advice for that. It very much depends on your household. So unfortunately, homework is required.
2: Mm-hmm. Just, Oliver, to come back to you, we were talking about the fact that the energy used at night in the main is generated by gas, although there will be some solar stored. A listener says the wind blows at night, and they recently heard that more than 17% of the energy generated by wind power gets dumped unused. Is that right? And is there a saving potentially there if more wind generated energy was used, particularly at nighttime?
1: It's down to demand at the same time. Like the wind energy could be used better, but you know, it's down to monitoring, having people on site. Things go wrong with these generations, especially at night. Wind is one of the most problematic in terms of maintenance. So it's, you know, there's, you know, trade-offs. You can have people working 24 hours all the time on all of the generation sites. So some of this loss is kind of deadweight loss in the system. You know, we have loss in gas through heat exchange. We have loss in solar through not being stored in batteries and not being able to get it back to the grid. So loss happens on all of electricity generation. Our issue is that we're still reliant on the average pricing through the electricity rate, and that if gas is the main consumption being used, then we're paying the gas rate. So that's

0: that's still the issue in terms of the European market, and it's not something that we can change, but that's essentially what's causing a price to be up.
1: And Tara, if prices start going up for electricity that you're using at night, it's completely contradictory to what the government is trying to do, right? And they have this new scrappage scheme. We heard the other day that when the new scrappage scheme was launched, the website crashed because people were on there trying to find out how to use it and how to get their hands on it to change to an EV. But then on the other side, if you have nighttime rates increasing, it provides at least pause for thought for people who are thinking of changing to an EV.
2: Confusing for people and a lot of mixed messaging. So in fact, Pinergy's prices are coming down, as Oliver said, in line with everybody else's. So that doesn't mean that anybody needs to panic. There isn't a massive, increase going on in nighttime rates. But overall, electricity prices, we are seeing them hike and increase. And that is something that's of concern for everybody. So, it still makes sense to have an EV. It still makes sense to charge a car at night. That's absolutely still the case. But I do think that we need, greater consistency and coherence between the various incentives and price measures that are out there to encourage people to move away from polluting types of energy and transport that are really bad for our health and well-being to move on to something better. And that consistency is important. I think the communication is critically important because people are nervous about making, significant expenditures on solar panels or a new car. And so what government is saying and that message needs to be consistent and coherent all of the time, so people have the confidence to take these steps.
1: And how are you smart with the night rate, Tara? How can people really make it work for them?
2: So one, make sure you're on the right plan. A lot of the EV rates only have a window of 2 to 3 hours at night for charging your car. If your car has a large battery, that isn't enough time to charge it. So it may not be the best for you. So you really have to look at the use of electricity in your house and pick the right plan for you, not necessarily just what your friend or your neighbour has. At the moment, we have lots of sunshine during the day. So if you have solar panels in the summer, it is usually good to put your washing machine, your dishwasher on, for example, during the day rather than at nighttime and make use of that electricity coming through your solar PV. And then another thing for households, and this is just for households, I realize with solar, it might be now the time to think about, if you don't have a battery, getting a battery so that, again, you're maximizing your flexibility in your house to make the best use of electricity at the lowest rates for you.
1: So just to explain to people, you can store your energy that you generate using the solar panels in that battery and use it whenever you want.
2: You can also download electricity into that battery when it's the cheapest price, okay, on your plan, and save it for when electricity is at a more expensive price off the grid and use it then to save yourself money.
1: Oh, that's very savvy. So you can then, if you're on a night rate and you're paying for expensive electricity during the day, you store it in your battery and then you can put your washing machine on during the day. Yeah. That makes great sense, doesn't it?
2: So there's a lot that's good there. I think we just need to, it's again, I think, If the suppliers could also help us all by making it more uniform, easier to navigate, I think that would be good, because I think it's hard for people to be able to get their heads around all of this information and find the right plan and the right strategy mm-hmm. for them.
1: A listener's been in touch to mention that Balcony DIY Solar is available all over Europe and the UK, and it looks like they're going to approve Balcony Plug-in Solar, which we were talking about on the programme recently. In Germany, they're being sold through the German multiples, the supermarkets that we have here, these plug-in solar panels. I know they're being examined here to see how safe they are and whether they might work, but they would provide a great option for people who can't get the solar panels on the roof, Tara.
2: Yeah, look, we're going to have to be really creative and inventive around how we provide access to solar panels for all types of different households, apartments, as you're talking about. We also do need to do the same thing with EV charging, where people don't have a driveway, learning from other countries that have really, clever solutions for that, for on-street charging. Like, there's great opportunities in this for making a broader access to you know, being able to have a low carbon, cheaper to run household for everyone. But really, really a requirement, I think, to look at other countries, learn, and then experiment here within Ireland.
1: And Oliver, a listener tells us that their sellback rate, so selling the energy back to the grid, went from 24 cent to 18 cent last year with no explanation, no negotiation. And they want to know, how does it make sense if we're trying to encourage renewables? That's from Dan in Cork. Do we know why that rate is falling?
0: I think it's down to the overall dynamics of the pricing, that there's more than anticipated sellback to the grid. And obviously, they don't make money off of that typically as much as they would. So they're having to pay you, typically paying, it's around about what they're paying for the price. Now, I know that it's the average of what they're paying for the price, but at the same time, it's down to the use. So they're paying you what they believe that is profitable for them at a margin that makes sense for them alongside the rest of the people
1: market. Like, they're doing well on it at 18 cent, because we know that the average is about 35, isn't it? Coming back to people into the retail market for daytime use, that'll be an average rate per kilowatt hour. And they're paying 18 cent for that from people who are selling back.
0: Yep. They are, but they're paying
1: well
0: on a cash basis rather than the way they would have like markets set up within their own purchasing, where they would have that kind of purchase 12, 18 months in advance and pay the market back through futures options. So it's more like a cash basis of purchase. Mm-hmm. So it's down to the fact that the cash has to go right away pretty much to you, as opposed to the market. They can kind of take time paying it over that like planned overall period. So it's around about the price that they're paying in the market for what they're getting. So it's coming down, and it's typically as well, so the amount of solar panels that have been installed over the recent years, the supply through micro generation has gone up significantly. So if the demand is around about the same or a little bit higher, supply has gone up, you know, much more than that. So the price has to come down to match it.
1: So the sellback rate of 24 cent probably just wasn't working for the energy companies.
0: Well, again, it is down to, they were trying to get a certain market. They thought that there was an EV market there. So, you know, charging you less, giving you more for micro generation, energy savvy customers that they thought they could get. That didn't work out for them the way that they planned, and the costs have now kind of come to bear. So they have to change their pricing structure in order to meet that. Uh-huh. It just brings them in line with everyone else. It's really resetting themselves with the market and saying that the strategy that they chose just didn't work for them.
1: Yeah, I mean, Tara, I think you alluded to this earlier, you would need a PhD sometimes to work all of this out for your own household.
2: Honestly, and I think we could do better on that. I don't think it should be this difficult for people to find the right plan. But I also think that, you know, it's in the interests of the government, of the nation, of everybody to have more solar generation. And a lot of that is going to be micro generation on people's roofs, from small installations on farms. And so I think it is worth having a joined up policy on really incentivizing the growth of that and rewarding anyone who produces electricity on a large scale or a small scale for doing so. So I think, you know, I think thinking about incentives, like we're incentivizing people to buy EVs with all kinds of money backs on trading in your car and reductions on tax and things like that. But then there's no point in counteracting that with higher prices on electricity or the wrong kind of incentives there. So really getting a consistent, you know, not just a consistent message, but a consistent set of incentives, I think would do a lot to really continue to grow what we've seen as a massive expansion of solar in Ireland, and which is a great complement to all the wind energy that we have, which is blowing at night and which you are benefiting from when you use your appliances at night. So you are tapping into a lot of renewable energy when you charge at night. So yeah, I just think there's a great opportunity there if we had strong, consistent and joined up policies.
1: Tara Shine and Oliver Brown, thank you both for joining us. Coming up next, we're going to get the latest on these wildfires spreading across southwestern France right now. That's after this break.
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13: 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The Two Johnnies and the Junior B All-Stars. The Whistling Donkeys. The Saw Doctors and Billy Gillies. 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
1: Well, wildfires are spreading across southern France as the latest consequence of the ongoing European heatwave. Thousands of people have been forced to leave their homes and campsites as firefighters battle to contain the blaze. Let's get the latest from the region. I'm joined now by France-based journalist Diane de Vimont. You're very welcome to the programme and thank you for being with us this morning. So can you bring us up to date with what's been happening across the region? What size of an area are we talking about here that has been affected by this?
15: Hi, Claire. Thanks for having me. Yes, this is mostly for now confined to the southeast of France, above Marseille. And it's been estimated that some, 8,400 hectares of territory have caught a blaze and it's slowly getting under control. But in some areas, it's still spreading.
1: So what sort of disruption has been happening in the area? I mentioned that people have been asked to leave campsites. They would be holidaymakers. Also, people who have been told to leave their homes.
15: Yes, so lots of people have been evacuated from their home in the thousands. There's lots of people who today have been kept from work because their workplaces are in areas that are at risk. And a lot of the vulnerable forest space has been blocked to visitors, which, with another very hot weekend on our heels is going to be tricky.
1: And is there a sense that the fire service can get this under control or that they have control of the situation?
15: So some of the fires have been gotten under control during the night. There's some 2,000 firefighters across the region. It's a particularly tricky situation because there's three things. The grounds are extremely dry because of the drought and because of the heat wave. Last week, the forests are very hard to walk through because of a massive storm that we had over the winter, which means that a lot of trees have fallen down. And there's very, very high winds, which have meant that firefighters have just spent the last 2 days running after fires in a devastated forest.
1: And firefighters have been sent down from further up country, haven't they, in France, to help with the fires in the south. But then those areas where the firefighters have come from will be left exposed.
15: That's exactly the risk. So we've got some 2,000 firefighters, some of them reserves, some of them military, some of them volunteers as well. But yes, that's sort of what they've been telling us and what the government have been telling us is that not only are these fires 2 weeks early in the south, but the rest of the territory is highly, highly susceptible to similar outbreaks. So that's going to be something that we're keeping an eye on in the next few weeks.
1: And how have people been responding to this? I mean, are they shocked that this has happened, or is it something that in this part of France they almost expect or are prepared for?
15: Exactly. So over the past few years, this area of France has gotten as used to as you can get to that sort of thing, to a fire, but they're used to it much later on in the year. So one element is definitely surprise. They're surprised at how early it's come. They're worried, you know, you listen to interviews, you know, about people who are either facing the loss of their homes or, you know, a farmer in tears over the loss of his tractor and his crops. There's also quite a bit, you know, of anger. There's a feeling that a lot of this could have been prevented had the government spent as much time and energy and money as it said it would when it was elected on, you know, ecological reform.
1: Mm-hmm. Well, there must be a lot of fear then if it's happening this early in the season around what the rest of the summer might hold.
15: Quite a bit of fear, especially as we're expecting another heat wave next weekend, which will only make, you know, the grounds more susceptible to fire. There's definitely a big sense of worry. The government have sent down the interior minister and the prime minister to Marseille to try and assuage some of these fears. But if it's starting now, there's no telling where it'll stop by the end of summer.
1: I was reading this morning and looking at some pictures. I mean, this is coming quite close to the airport in Marseille, isn't it?
15: Yeah, it's very close to Marseille, to the airport, to the city, which is where the government ministers have congregated. So, you know, it's also very close to Narbonne, another very big city in the region that has less name recognition than Marseille, but is still a big city. So it's not just forests. It's getting dangerously close to cities.
1: Deanne, thank you very much for joining us. That's Deanne de Vignemont, who is a French journalist based in France, explaining to us what's happening with the wildfires there. Now I'm joined in the studio by broadcaster Ciarán Halpin to go through what's trending online this week. You're very welcome.
16: Thank you, Claire. Good morning. How are you?
1: We are going to start with a political phenomenon online. Who is this political phenomenon?
16: Well, I think you're going to be hearing a lot more about this man, probably going to be the next British Prime Minister, Andy Burnham in his name. And let me tell you, he has taken social media by absolute storm. And it's not because he's giving massive political stump speeches. He's being, hold on to your socks here, a normal person on social media. He is doing some amazing things. He's basically got a social media person who was behind the Ed Miliband fandom that kicked off a couple of years ago.
1: When she was only 17,
16: yes,
1: right?
16: Exactly.
1: So now she's back running his account. I believe, though, she tried to help Keir Starmer out and that just didn't work.
16: It didn't work. And you know what? It only took Keir Starmer to actually be non-leader of the Labour Party anymore for people to start going, oh, I kind of connect with this guy now, which is exactly what Andy Burnham is learning from. He learned from the fact that Ed Miliband, Keir Starmer, had no connection to anybody in the British establishment. And he has now decided, I'm going to be a normal person. He doesn't wear a tie for a start. He's very much wants people to be, I'm a normal northern guy. He's posting about football. He's posting about, like, he's doing trends on TikTok. Mm. It's amazing.
1: You see, we can look at it and go, isn't he great? He's so normal. Or we can say, well, this is all very contrived. And we leave it up to people to make a judgment on that. But let's have a listen to some of the content he's been posting. So he's been commenting on the memes that are made about him.
17: So just about to head home after a pretty big week in Westminster. The best bit. Who put Zed cars to me walking into Swearingen in Parliament? That was absolutely genius. Back up the road for a big weekend in my new constituency, Makerfield. So we'll see you all. See you all there.
1: And then when the Tory leader, Kemi Badenoch, said that Andy's just all eyelashes and a black T-shirt, he put up a video of him batting his eyelashes and saying this.
18: It's dark blue, actually.
1: You see, it sounds like he's having a laugh, Kieran, and that's what people like about it.
16: He does, and I wonder if he's a Father Ted fan, because the very famous Father Ted line where they said priest socks, they think people, lay socks are very, very black, and he says, no, no, a lay people's socks are actually very, very dark blue. Only priest socks are dark black. So
1: he's
16: right
1: on that one.
16: Maybe he's a Father Ted fan.
1: We established that back in the 90s, or maybe even the 2000s. So what do you think? I mean, do you think he's genuine, or is he just being well managed here?
16: I think it's a little bit of both. I think he's got a very, very savvy social media manager. But from what I've seen of him, and I didn't know too much about him before, and I have spent a lot of time on his TikTok. He's got like over 90,000 followers on TikTok now, which is massive for a politician. I think he is kind of being quite genuine. Now, will that change if he becomes the leader of the Labour Party and Prime Minister? It'll have to change. But yeah, you know what? I'm going to be non-cynical and say this is the real Andy Burnham.
1: 90,000 is quite lo-fi, isn't it?
16: It is, but he'll build that up. He's only Mayor of Manchester at the minute. He's just now back in as an MP. He is, and all his videos are doing quite well. Like 100,000, 80,000, 90,000 views all the time. This man is going to be all over your For You page.
1: Well, listen, let's compare Andy Burnham to some of our politicians trying to do the same thing. So we had Simon Harris posting this morning.
18: Your call has been forwarded to an automatic voice message system.
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20: We've all been there. But from today, whether you buy a product in person or online, you have the right to speak to a person and not just a machine.
1: So, how do you rate that in terms of authenticity?
16: Is there a number lower than zero?
1: Ah, stop.
16: It is the opposite to what Andy Burnham is doing. First of all, so obviously you can't see this. So he's in his office, in his Tonnage's office, flags behind him. It couldn't look more official. He's got his suit, he's got his tie on, he's leaning on the table doing that like, huh, I'm a cool guy, you know, cool, down with the kids. TikTok Tonnage not working at all for Simon.
1: So you think he needs to take some tips from Andy Burnham's feed?
16: 100%. Take off the tie, maybe be a bit more relaxed, and just stop with this. Like, he's put little small captions on the screen, the sound effects. The actual bill he's talking about is AI chatbots. He's doing a phone call. Like, he's missing the point of the legislation for a start. Yeah, nothing about it for me seems genuine from Simon Harris.
1: Okay, right. God, you're a tough taskmaster, Kieran. Right, let's move on to what else is trending online. So the FIFA president is getting criticised because he's trying to get to lots of matches, but he's using his private jet to do it.
16: He is his Qatar-sponsored private jet. So this is a sponsored private jet. Let me tell you what Gianni Infantino has done. On the opening day, for example, he was in Mexico City for Mexico versus South Africa. A few hours later, he was in Guadalajara for a game. After that, he was in Los Angeles for the US opening. He was never, ever going to miss the US opening game, let me tell you. Then on Saturday, he managed to make it to both San Francisco and Vancouver for two matches. 1,800 miles in just a couple of days. It's incredible.
1: What are people saying about that online?
16: That there is just far too much of an environmental impact. And this is only Gianni Infantino. FIFA have quite a lot of officials going from each city to each city. It's a massive World Cup. It's Canada, it's Mexico, and it's the USA. So if they want to get from different places, they got to go on planes. And it is massive. Environmental campaigners online are saying, first of all, the FIFA World Cup is too big now. So there's 48 teams, which is a massive environmental impact. Plus, all of these officials taking the absolute mickey, really, and just going on private jets. Like, you cannot watch a FIFA World Cup match without seeing Gianni Infantino at nearly every single game.
1: Infantino can get away with whatever he likes. You know, we've learned that about him, haven't we?
16: Absolutely.
1: He just does what he wants to do. And the fact that people are complaining about him online and his environmental impact, I don't expect will impact him too much. We have another World Cup story now. This is one of my favourites from during the week. This is about Danny Murphy's cat. He's a BBC commentator. Tell us about it.
16: So he was commentating with Steve Bauer on the BBC, and there was a lull in play, and there's a player called Oscar Bob, and literally Oscar Bob gets substituted. Danny Murphy leans back and says to Steve Bauer, oh, speaking of Bob, I used to have a cat called Bob. It's a sad story, actually.
1: Let's hear Steve telling his colleagues, or Danny telling Steve about his cat called Bob.
21: You used to have a cat called Bob. The game's not that bad.
22: Yeah, he jumped in the back of a Royal Mail van and we lost him.
23: We have a double substitution for Norway.
22: Sad, really. Anyway.
1: You know what that's a sign of? An absolutely terrible match. There's been an update overnight. There was a lull in the Spain-Austria game yesterday. The same two, Danny and Steve, were on commentary again and Danny had an update.
24: Surprisingly, Steve, there was a lot of interest, which surprised us both. But yeah,
25: is
0: didn't actually die. We did get him back 6 or 7 weeks later. Unfortunately, he'd gone feral and we couldn't reintegrate him into the home. And he ended up living with my friend's parents in Preston. And that was the life he had. And now he is passed away, unfortunately, many years ago. Thanks for all the concern, those who have been messaging us.
2: All right, Peabot, after he passed away, seemingly this week, a national treasure.
1: Oh, that's great. Isn't it?
16: Steve Bauer, tongue officially in his cheek, calling Bob a national treasure. It has been probably the best moment of the World Cup. And look, BBC have commentators at this World Cup. RTE only have a couple of people at the World Cup. So, and they have cameras fixed on the actual commentators. So you were getting these viral moments. I'm sure the BBC social media team went, oh, we have something here.
1: Delighted,
16: but there's been a bit of backlash in the UK. People are like cancelling their TV license saying, how dare you speak about your cat during the World Cup? Like, no, please.
1: I think if Bob the cat was still alive, there'd be a hunt to find the cat and it would become an instant celebrity. So it's a pity that he's dead.
16: 100%. I said there should be a Davina McCall show where he's reunited with Bob the cat. Unfortunately, Bob the cat is deceased.
1: Now, we want to talk about this. I saw this myself online, the couple going up the Empire State Building to get engaged and then promptly get arrested.
16: And rightly so. I mean, they were on the very top. With the, you know, the thing at the top of the Empire State Building, that if it's hit by lightning, that it grounds the lightning. They were on top of that. They wanted to do a massive stunt up there. Now, they've done stunts before. They were on the Netflix show Skywalker's A Love Story. Kind of ends in a nice way. I mean, there's another very famous wedding potentially happening in New York City this weekend. It looks like it's going to be another one because they got engaged. Or they scaled the Empire State Building. Nobody knows how they got there. No one was injured or anything. No one was injured inside the building. Massive security risk. And there was hundreds of people on the bottom of the Empire State Building, like a movie with binoculars, looking up at these two in kind of balaclava as they unfurled a big giant sign with like a love message on it. Then one of them gets down on one knee and proposes at the top of the Empire State Building. Now, I mean, I'm not one for heights.
1: Making my tummy flip thinking about it.
16: It's terrible. I mean, you see it, like, you can see there's a helicopter that's like, assume it's a police helicopter circling. It looks terrifying. The thing is moving up there. Let me tell you, not for me. If someone approached me at the top of the Empire State Building, I could say no. I mean, you're crazy. Not for me.
1: We have a 96-year-old woman then online. We hear she's getting in trouble for throwing parties in her care home.
16: If I ever get to the age of 96 and I'm not the one throwing parties in my care home, I don't want to live anymore. This lady is amazing. She's on TikTok. Grandma Droanok is her name. She does videos basically. She's living her best life in this care home. Even after she got this letter from her care home saying, you're having people over in your apartment too late. You need to stop. She said, no, I'm not going to stop. In fact, the girls are coming over tonight and we're going to gossip all about this. Now, it has been resolved, right, this matter. The only issue is they can only drink soft drinks now. She can have her friends over, but she's no longer able to give them any type of responsible drinks.
1: Well, we can hear Lillian reading out the letter that she received from the retirement home.
5: I'm getting kicked out of the nursing home. I just got this letter. It says you're getting kicked out if you don't stop the party. Parties are not allowed and you cannot serve alcohol to other residents. I can do what I want. I pay $12,000 a month to live here. I could party if I wanna. I can't help it. I love to party. You can't stop me.
1: $12,000 a month. My gosh, you should expand the size of the party.
16: Let her have a drink,
1: for God's sake. 96 years old. Olivia Rodrigo has Lego in her image.
16: I am so excited. I am a Lego super fan and she's got some minifigures with this Lego as well. Let me tell you, as a Lego fan, minifigures are where it's at. You want to get the minifigures.
1: Really? They never look like what they're supposed to look like.
16: Her minifigures are outfits from her Guts World Tour. It is amazing. You can pre-order this 1st of August. I have already pre-ordered two of this. She is the first musical artist.
1: You're obsessed.
16: I am obsessed. Clicking the little Lego bricks gives me hope and joy. She's the first musical artist to receive Lego sets. I'm not surprised. You can get 5 of them, including a guitar and a concert moon. I mentioned them because they are the two sets that I have pre-ordered and they will drop in my house on the 1st of August. More Olivia Rodrigo sets, and I guarantee you we are going to get more musical Lego collaborations, surely Taylor Swift and Travis Kelce.
1: Yeah, but
16: the
1: someone
16: way.
1: Will have to tell us what they are because they never look like what they're supposed
16: they
1: to look
16: do.
1: Like.
16: They're so good.
1: Kieran, thank you so much. That's broadcaster Kieran helping bring us what's trending online this week. Now, coming up next, the gentle parenting story causing a storm in France.
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1: 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Gentle parenting. Is it creating more emotionally intelligent children, or is it leading to unruly behaviour? Well, one French psychologist says that positive parenting is leading to spoiled children, and it's led to a huge debate in France about how to best parent your child. Mary McCarthy, Irish independent journalist, is with me now. This has really developed into quite the row in France, hasn't it, Mary?
31: It has, and parents do talk about it. I actually live in Belgium, but there's a lot of French, obviously there's a French part of Belgium, there's a lot of French here, and there's French schools here, and they do talk about how their French education system, for example, is quite strict, but they like that because they don't, you know, they do see a link between boundaries and being strict with kids. So this psychologist, Caroline Goldman, like she's kind of saying it's all gone, you know, it's all gone to pot, but I don't really think it has. I think that French kids are still quite well behaved, actually.
1: She says if children these days want to fart, they fart. If they want to burp, they burp. If they feel like stepping on their neighbour, they step on their neighbour. And according to Caroline, that's just not the French way, but she feels everything is changing. Isn't that right?
31: She does. And, I, you know, there's a lot I don't agree with Caroline. So she says, like, too much encouragement is not good, whereas I don't think you can give too much encouragement. But part of me sort of does agree with her that, you know, you do have to have, like, strong boundaries, you know. And I think that French parents, they still appreciate that. I mean, she's kind of saying that standards are slipping. But I, like, compared to Ireland, I think that it's still... there is quite a difference there still, you know. Mm-hmm.
1: Well, the whole culture around children and how they should behave and how they should be treated is just very different to France, or traditionally it has been. Like I see in, there's a New York Times about this row, and there's a sociologist quoted in there saying, when you've had your first baby, the first thing you want is for the first 3 months to fly by so that you can get back to your old life and the baby can go into daycare. So they see, some French people see the children as an interruption to their life and their career.
31: It is quite interesting that, and it is true, like they have, you know, it's shorter kind of maternity time. And in Belgium as well, you only get 3 months, which actually, you know, to me speaks exactly to that kind of feeling that get them into daycare. But they definitely, my own personal observation, Claire, would be that women in France, they don't lose their identity, you know. Like, I'll give you an example. There's a book club here that I wanted to join. I wasn't actually allowed to join because you need 3 members to approve you, and I didn't get voted in.
1: Oh.
31: But they don't allow the discussion.
1: There's a story in that, Mary.
31: Oh, there is, I tell you. And they don't allow the discussion of kids. And actually, when I heard that, I was like, you know what, I don't actually want to join, because in Ireland, like, half the book club is you're yakking about your kids. But they, like, so that apparently is not unusual, that, you know, they will just, they don't want to talk about their kids all the time. And, you know, like, I do think that there is differences with, they instill independence earlier. Like, another example would be the school trips, Claire. So it's normal from age, like, around 6, so they go on overnight trips. Mm-hmm. So my 9-year-old, for example, he went off on a 3-night trip there last month. I couldn't believe it, you know, sending him off. The other parents were like, it's grand, you know, this happens. Some of them even go off for, like, summer camps, overnight summer camps, like age 9 and 10, you know. So they do kind of instill independence earlier. I find they regard 16-year-olds as sort of adults, you know.
1: Okay.
31: And they expect you be able to, public speaking, like, from a very young age, they do kind of enforce that in the primary school system.
1: Mm-hmm. So there's a pushback then against the parents who are being a bit gentler with their child rearing and, you know, running to the child when they need something or just being softer with them. There's an element of French society that just doesn't agree with that. That's where this whole thing has stemmed from.
31: Yeah, absolutely. And you do see it, like, even with their eating, like, kids, I've been out for, you know, with other French families, and, like, the kids, they just have to eat what they're given, you know. There's less leeway for the kid to be, you know, this is what I want, you know. It's very much like this is what's happening, these are the rules. So, you know, French parents, yeah, they definitely are, I can't see the gentle parenting taking off in a huge way in France anytime soon.
1: Actually, now that you say it, when I've been in France, they don't really do the kids' menu, do they? There's no, you know, chips and nuggets, which is probably isn't a bad thing, but they just have to eat what's there.
31: They eat what's there, and it's the same, like, in homes. Like, I actually went au pairing when I was 17. Now, this is, like, over 30 years ago in Paris. I couldn't believe it. The kids just had to eat whatever, and I actually didn't eat fish then, Claire, and the mom was just like, what do you mean you don't eat fish? You're eating it. That's all you're getting. And I started to eat fish then. And my mom couldn't believe it when I got home. But it was just like, and that still is the way I find anyway. I mean, maybe it's the French people I know, but actually my husband, his cousin, he grew up in France because his mom married a French guy. And they actually live near us here. And I've noticed with their kids, like, when they say they're grounded, they're really grounded. You know, there's no there's no getting around it. And they get results. I mean, they get better results than I get, Claire. You know, like, I would be a bit of a softie. I wouldn't, like, I'd be more the gentle parenting side. But sometimes, you know, when your kid's not listening to you, you say, turn off FIFA, it's time for bed. They won't listen. You know, they refuse to do what they're told. Like, it does make me question, is positive parenting, is it the way forward? I don't know. Maybe we need to take a leaf out of the French.
1: Mm-hmm. Maybe not go to that extreme of just wanting them to be gone out of the house when they're, you know, on long trips when they're nine and all together, perhaps when they're 16. But they have introduced this child-free carriage now on some of their train services in business class. And I just thought it was interesting that the parenting expert that started all of this, Caroline Goldman, said about that, that we're creating children who are unbearable to others, and then we're surprised to see an entire economy emerge that is organised around their exclusion, talking about not having them on certain parts of the train. So she is using that to show that children have now become not fit for human consumption, essentially, because they have to be kept away from adults who don't want to be around these screaming brats, according to Caroline.
31: Yeah, she's, I mean, I think that's a little, it's a little extreme. I mean, there are people who just will choose the carriages because they're, like, they're commute, they're working, you know, they're remote working. I don't know, like, I'm very, on one side, Claire, I'm very kind of against child-free spaces because I don't think they're fair, but there's a little part of me that, you know, if I go for a swim, like, it's nice if it's quiet, you know, or if you do go out for dinner, like, with your husband, it's nice if you're not, like, sit at the side screaming to you, just going to throw their chips. I do agree with you, though, that I didn't like that overnight trip. I don't want the kids. I want them with me. You know, I think I would prefer the way the Irish do it. Like, we want our kids close. I think for me, like, saying goodbye to an 8-year-old and they go off on a 5-night trip and just being having no problem with that, I just think it is gone too far.
1: Mm-hmm.
31: And this lady, Caroline Goldman, she is quite extreme. I mean, you know, and I don't think it's true that kids have become unbearable, but I do think maybe we do need to maybe be a little bit stricter, because it, I wouldn't say unbearable, that's quite a strong word, but there's probably some truth in what she's saying, in that if you have kids refusing to do what they're told, not listening to their parents, and that does happen, you know, you look around any park, any restaurant, you see that, right, in Ireland, could even be my kids. Like, there is something wrong there with the parenting, right?
1: Yeah, and then you hear warnings about, you know, if you are too permissive and if you are too gentle, that you might be setting up your child to be an emotionally unstable adult. And that's a concern, isn't it?
31: It is a concern. And there's also this emotional element and this, you know, I have a friend of mine, for example, Claire. So her daughter decided she had ADHD because she was fighting with her friends and, you know, she was looking up online and seeing that falling out with friends and relationship issues, that's a sign of ADHD. And, you know, her parents were like, well, maybe that is. And they were like, let's explore that. Whereas I kind of felt like saying, but that's crazy. Like, you know, you just have to say to her, like, life is sometimes tough. Sometimes you don't get on with people. It's not a sign that there's anything really, really wrong with you, you know. So you can go to the other side, you know, and you can become too permissive. And then the kids are just not resilient enough, you mm-hmm. know.
1: Speaking of trends, there was another one. I don't know if you've heard of the FAFO parenting style, F around and find out, to put bluntly. And and that sort of allows children to experience the consequences of their actions, essentially. And it, I mean, a lot of it's done for effect, isn't it, on Instagram? It was a bit mean and nasty and performative. But then you wonder whether we, if we're gentle parents, whether we deny our children the reality of consequences by doing the gentle parenting. You know, they have to know what the real world is like.
31: Exactly. So I would definitely be, like, I would be not one of those parents. But, like, my husband would be more like that, actually. So, for example, I was picking up my 17-year-old when he was going out to discos up until kind of recently. And he was like, no, let him go. Let him miss the last tram and he'll work it out. You know, he'll have to work it out because he's got to learn how to survive out there in the world. So I've stopped doing that now and he makes his own way home. And it is quite hairy. I'll admit now I lose a lot of sleep waiting for the key in the door. But he has gotten better with, you know, making sure he gets the train and, you know, maybe he gets an Uber, but he's, you know, he has taken more kind of like responsibility for himself. And the other parents here, they couldn't believe I was driving out to pick up a 17-year-old after a disco at 1:30. You know, they were like, what are you doing? Like, he's an adult. So, yeah, I think you can. If you throw them in, they have to find a way, you know. So, but I mean, you can go a bit too extreme. But, I mean, yeah, as with everything, it's all balance, Claire, right? And it is hard to get it right.
1: That seems to be where we land. All right, a bit of balance. Thanks for speaking to us. Mary McCarthy there, Irish Independent journalist in Belgium.
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17: 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Is rud more isha.
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36: It's 10 o'clock, good morning. A clampdown on chatbots means consumers won't be forced to deal with AI help. New rules are being signed into law today, which will allow you to request to speak to a human being when buying financial products and services. Other changes around transparency are also being brought in to make it better for consumer protection from targeted marketing. Charlie Weston, personal finance editor of the Irish Independent, says chatbots can be infuriating.
0: it can be difficult to get the right emphasis across, and it's so much easier if you can get somebody who understands you, and particularly if you're frustrated or, you know, you're trying to deal with a query. Chatbox is just not the way to go. It just drives people insane, particularly older people.
36: At least 2,900 people have been confirmed dead after last week's earthquakes in Venezuela. However, more than 43,000 others are still missing following the major tremors. But yesterday, a 43-year-old man was rescued 8 days after the quakes. Pinergy has announced an 82% increase in night rate electricity. Customers who signed up for its lifestyle drive time plan are currently charged 5.49 cents per kilowatt hour between 2 a.m. and 5 a.m. But from the 1st of August, that's going up to 9.99 cent. It's expected to hit people who have electric vehicles and charge them overnight. Accounting lecturer at UCC, Oliver Brown, says demand is rising, so prices will follow.
2: These prices are designed up when EV adoption wasn't as high. We're starting to see EV adoption go up, and particularly through pilot schemes of the government, trying to get more and more people on electric chargers. It's definitely cheaper to charge them at night, so demand at night goes up. If demand increases at a particular point in time, then the price, because of the supply, will have to go up. It's not just that, there's several things use more battery at night than we would have traditionally expected.
36: And Levi's 501 jeans have been voted the most iconic fashion item. A survey by Nationwide Building Society shows Nike Air Max Runners and vintage t-shirts with band logos make up the top three. Other iconic fashion pieces on the list include the North Face puffer jacket, Ray-Ban aviators and Lacoste polo shirts. That's it for now. More at 11.
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5: Good morning, I'm Cameron Hill. Pico Lopez and Cape Verde are gearing up for the ultimate test at the World Cup tonight. The Blue Sharks are up against defending champions Argentina in Miami, with a place in the last 16 on the line. Kickoff is at 11, with Egypt and Australia meeting in Dallas before that from 8 o'clock. Lopez's club, Shamrock Rovers, are 7 points clear at the top of the SSE Airtricity Men's Premier Division ahead of tonight's round of fixtures. They make the trip to second from bottom Sligo Rovers tonight, while Shelburne go up against Dundalk at Talca Park. We'll have full live and exclusive radio commentary of that game on Off the Ball, underway here on News Talk from 7. 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The Tala sprinter is in the field at the Diamond League meeting in Eugene, Oregon, while Sarah Healy will also compete in the women's mile this evening. That's underway from 25 to 11. 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
36: A mix of sunny spells and rain and drizzle. Highest temperatures 16 to 22 degrees. 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
1: Shane, thank you very much, and you're welcome back to the programme. 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Still to come over the next 2 hours, why has the Vatican excommunicated 6 ultra-conservative bishops?
7: De Castri also urges the faithful not to take part in the society's celebrations or activities, and makes clear that the path back to full communion with the church remains open to all.
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16: Donegal Cork should have been on yesterday, yeah.
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1: 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Now, Sean O'Driscoll, who's chairman of the Infrastructure Task Force, is calling for action to roll back environmental laws. He says the rules have been weaponized and are tying the system up in knots. In an interview with the Irish Times today, Mr. O'Driscoll says that the new laws to exclude critical infrastructure from national climate goals should be followed through with reduced environmental assessments. Deirdre Duffy is CEO of the Friends of the Earth and joins me now. Good morning, Deirdre.
23: Good morning, Claire.
1: So, are we shocked by these and surprised by these comments, or did you expect them?
23: Well, first of all, I really don't agree that we have gold-plated standards here at all, and that needs to be debunked very seriously. We have 90% of our protected habitats are substandard. We know that from reports and not from opinion. Half of our rivers and lakes are polluted, according to the EU Water Framework. And what we've actually seen is numerous European infringements against Ireland. So to suggest that we need to actually weaken our environmental regulations, it just really doesn't tally, in my opinion.
1: Mm-hmm. He says they're so expansive, so extensive, that it gives rope for serial objectors to tie the whole system up in knots.
23: Well, I think as a top government advisor, which he was referred to in the article, he should be a lot more specific about what that means, serial objectors, because we know that actually developers and commercial interests are taking a lot of the current judicial reviews against decisions that are made by public bodies. And remembering that public bodies, RTDs, our ministers, they are accountable for the common good and not one particular sector of society. So when he's talking about the number of judicial reviews falling and he's connecting it into the changes in rules recently,

0: didn't take place. Mm-hmm. There was a fish kill, there was a bog slide.
1: Yeah.
0: So that is that's the risk here, you know?
1: Yeah, but some of the infrastructure projects he's talking about are in the renewable energy area. You know, he has people saying to him that they can't get connections to the grid, they can't get connections to networks. They're being told we can't for all of the following reasons, and they relate to environmental impact assessments. Now, if we want to progress on renewable energies, some of those roadblocks are going to have to be removed, aren't they?
0: Yeah, and I think that some of the lines that were referenced in the article around standards across planning, really making it holistic in terms of how planning authorities operate, I think that's really good, and we definitely have a common ground there around how to remove roadblocks. But I think making a boogeyman out of our national climate objective, which is ultimately about giving us a livable world to live in, is not the way that I would expect a top government advisor to be talking. What we need to be talking about, for example, is the Department of Public Expenditure, transparency and accountability around whether these public bodies are properly resourced, that people in there are trained to actually look at climate impact assessments in a way, like, to be fair, that he called out in the article around making those systems much more holistic and effective. That is the process that we need to be following, not pitting the public good, which people want us to have more environmental regulations. Polling is consistently showing that. So not pitting the public good against actually what we need in terms of infrastructure. And I mean, I would say, Claire, we have an absolute overrun of data centres in this country. And that is part of the problem in terms of the grid and being able to get connections as well.
1: So just looking at the stats that he quotes when it comes to environmental impact assessments, and he looks at the year 2022, he says that in Ireland there were 237 screenings or environmental impact assessments carried out in Ireland in that year. He compares that with Germany, a much bigger country, and there were 217 in Germany and only 8 in Denmark. So does that tell us, as he believes it does, that we're just going overboard with the level of assessments that are being carried out?
0: Well, we don't know the baseline situation in those other countries, right? And I mean, I think one of the things that the public should understand about screenings is that they can be a very light touch regulatory kind of screening of what's going on. An impact assessment is much deeper. So really, when you're looking at 237 screenings, we need to know what lies behind them, how big they were, or whether they were more perfunctory, which is often the case. So I think it's definitely something that we should look into and there should be public discourse on. Obviously, we all share a common goal of having an effective system. But, I mean, pulling numbers out without really giving the context behind them is, I'm not too sure how helpful that is.
1: Maybe there's, as you said, there's a way to look at how we're doing environmental assessments in order to speed up the process. So, and while you're doing that, not losing their efficacy or how thorough they are, but just doing it in a more expedited way.
0: Exactly. And I think, Claire, you know, we're seeing this across the system at the moment, the government system, in terms of how public bodies are resourced, the training that happens, the skills that's there. And there's no doubt that the system is under pressure. But there's also no doubt that we have, you know, a large tax intake where we can actually develop a public service system that responds to the needs of citizens. And that includes proper environmental impact assessments. Because remember, the climate doesn't care about assessments or screenings or whatever it is. I mean, nature will continue on. It will continue to get hotter. We will continue to experience more storms. So there's no getting away from this. We definitely need to screen and we need to assess the impact of infrastructural projects on our climate for the health of our communities. And trying to hide from that or to run away from that is not really going to get us very far.
1: And climate doesn't care about politics either, but politics certainly cares about action or otherwise in this area, because he does mention the Green Party. To be fair to the Greens, he says in this interview with Arthur Beasley, who were responsible for a lot of this climate legislation, it was very well intentioned. And then he goes on to say how it's been weaponized by objectors. It's a bit like a pat on the head for the Greens, isn't it, what he says there? But what we are seeing is a lot of pushback since the Greens left government or were voted out of government against the measures that they enacted in their time.
0: Well,

0: I mean, I think what we're seeing clearly in this government is a complete rollback on our climate commitments. And we're definitely feeling the result of the Greens not being government or another party that really prioritises our future health and the climate of our island. Look, there's no doubt that rules, policies, regulations, they need to be reviewed. I mean, this consultation process that he's talking about has literally just closed. So a meaningful consultation means that you take on board the views of all the experts, all the stakeholders, the public who input, and then you come to a considered decision. And I think really bringing politics into that when we're trying to grapple with this together and to prevent polarization and to get more renewable energy is ultimately, it's just not helpful. We need to be pulling together now in the same direction. So let's see what comes out of the consultation and let's try and see if improvements and efficiencies can be made rather than gaslighting or blaming one particular sector.
1: I mean, it does feel like the next move or the next step after that big one was taken around critical infrastructure, which under legislation now is excluded from looking at national climate goals when they are submitting their planning. Do you fear that this is the next natural step for the government?
0: Potentially it is, Claire. We're seeing it across the board. I think the reality is we have commitments under EU law and to our targets. We've seen the UN Secretary General continuously coming out and talking about irreversible tipping points. So we can play mind games around politics and, you know, what we're doing here. But the reality is we have to deal with this. So we've seen, for example, the LNG bill also went through the Dáil this week in a two-hour guillotine debate that is locking us into fossil fuel into the future. So what I really think we need here is a very honest, transparent debate around how we are going to meet our targets, but most importantly, how we're going to keep people in this country healthy, our rivers and lakes and our communities. And I am worried that we're going in the wrong direction here. And what we really need to see is government stepping up and showing us some leadership in terms of how we're going to live into the future.
1: Deirdre, thank you very much. That's Deirdre Duffy, CEO of Friends of the Earth. Let me know what you think. Do you agree with Sean O'Driscoll that, you know, these environmental impact assessments are standing in the way of infrastructure progress? Or do you agree with what you just heard Deirdre saying, that we need these checks and balances in place along with the infrastructure that everybody is calling for in this country? We need to do it in a responsible way that takes environmental concerns into account. WhatsApp the programme, 087 1400 106. We'll find out next why Pope Leo has decided to excommunicate 6 bishops.
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1: In what has been described as the first major challenge for Pope Leo, the Vatican has excommunicated six bishops from the ultra-conservative Society of St. Pius X and said that any lay believers who formerly adhered to the group would suffer the same fate. I'm joined now by Josephine McKenna, freelance journalist in Rome. Good morning, Josephine.
19: Good morning, Claire.
1: Thank you for joining us on this one. So, as I said, described as the first major test for Pope Leo, but he seems to have dealt with this very decisively. You might tell us a little bit about this organisation.
19: Yes, this conflict between the Society of St. Pius X and the Vatican has been bubbling along for decades. And I think it's really shocked people how decisively Pope Leo has acted here. I would say this is one of the first crises, major crises, for the Pope. And this, I think it's interesting that he did act so quickly, because this society is traditionalist. It wants to see the church return to the Latin Mass and celebrating sacraments in a very traditional way. And it's been very controversial for several decades. So he's moved very quickly to not only excommunicate the bishops who were consecrating new bishops, but as you said, he's warned followers that they would also face excommunication.
1: Okay, so it's been in place, this Society of St. Pius X, since 1970. That's quite a long time, and it has built a following of around 600,000 people. So it's a consequential enough organisation. Do previous popes just ignore it?
19: Well, I saw on social media today Pope John Paul II and Pope Benedict were accused of dithering over this issue. Now, Pope Benedict tried to resolve a previous excommunication of four bishops that took place in 1988. Pope Benedict XVI, himself a conservative, lifted their excommunication in 2009, but this backfired on him because one of those bishops was Bishop Richard Williamson, who was a known Holocaust denier. So that caused all sorts of provocations with the Jewish leaders around the world. So this is not an issue that popes have handled previously with any sort of decisiveness, particularly those who are conservatives. Now the opponents of Pope Leo are calling him a Marxist for acting so decisively.
1: Right, opponents are saying that about him, but what about supporters or analysts of his papacy? This does say something about what he is prepared to do.
19: Yes, I think we saw Pope Leo very cautiously at the beginning. He did offer an olive branch to the Conservatives by allowing a Latin Mass to be said inside St. Peter's Basilica last year, not necessarily Conservatives who were associated with this group. But this does threaten to put him at odds with Conservatives within the Catholic Church. And so I think he's really walking a fine line here. It's unclear yet whether this will galvanise support among the Conservatives, but I'm seeing in the Italian press today the extreme right is describing the pushback from the pious followers as a courageous decision.
1: Mm-hmm. I mean, Pope Francis, there were some who decried him as being too liberal. Surely this will push those right-wing members of the Catholic Church over the edge if they feel that Pope Leo is going further than the last pope.
19: Well, they're certainly concerned about his empathy and outspokenness about human rights, war, support for migrants and the poor. They see that as a continuation of Pope Francis' legacy. And I think, as I said before, Pope Leo has been trying to balance the interests very well between the conservatives and the liberals in the church. His message, his key message since he was elected pope, has been a message of unity, and we have to see now whether that is under threat.
1: Mm-hmm. Isn't it bizarre that, you know, there are those in the church who would criticize a pope for having compassion for the poor, for wanting to bring an end to war, to protect those who are leaving countries that and going somewhere else for safety? That's extraordinary.
19: It is, isn't it? I mean, he's just survived ongoing political battles there with President Donald Trump. Vice President J.D. Vance, a Catholic himself, is constantly challenging Pope Leo over his theology. So I don't think we've seen the end of this yet. And in this world of very polarized beliefs, I think he's going to come under further scrutiny, not only for this decision, but his strong stance on supporting the poor and the migrants. And incidentally, he will be at Lampedusa tomorrow on July the 4th, Independence Day, to highlight the plight of migrants arriving across the Mediterranean.
1: What do you think will be the impact on this Society of St. Pius X? As I said, it's not a weak, it's a very tiny organisation. It is worldwide and it has very many supporters internationally. And sometimes when a leader takes an action like this against an organization, it actually gives them more strength rather than weakens them.
19: Yes, from what I've read, the supporters and the faithful who are members of the society are digging their heels in, and they say that they will not be pushed around. They will continue to support their faith. They continue to support the Latin Mass. So let's see where that goes. I think 600,000 in the context of the church is not that's significant, but if they manage to draw support from other conservatives, it could become a more significant faction of opposition to Pope Leo.
1: Mm-hmm. He did try to engage with them, didn't he, Pope Leo? Like, he asked them not to go ahead with the ordinations.
19: Yes, in fact, you can read the letter on the Vatican website that he sent a public letter on the 29th of June, just this week, where he urged them, he begged them not to go ahead with this in the interests of unity. And there had been ongoing talks at the Vatican between leaders from the society and Vatican officials. They just defied any kind of orders or suggestions from the Vatican, from the Holy See, and went ahead with the consecration of the bishops this week.
1: All right. Thank you very much, Josephine, for being with us. Josephine McKenna is a freelance journalist in Rome. I see the London Times reporting about the airports, which Ryanair says has the worst delays for entry and exit. And they're saying that it is likely to cause queue chaos this summer. So this is a new entry and exit system in the European Union. And Ryanair says it's causing queues and disruption across Italy, Spain and France, the places that are popular with British people. So I don't think we need to worry, but let's have a look at the airports that Ryanair says are the bad guys. So Tenerife South, Palma, Alicante and Malaga, Bergamo in Italy, Krakow in Poland and Paris-Beauvais in France, which they say are problematic. They say the infrastructure at these hubs not ready to manage the higher passenger volumes expected in the coming months. There are insufficient staff and insufficient kiosks. But we don't have to worry about that, do we? Because we sail through with our Irish passports. Now we're going to move to festivals and festival experiences, because there are many who will go to a festival. There are many who will stay away because they feel that perhaps the toilets will be grubby, they'll have to stay in a tent, it might rain, and all of those things. But at Download Festival, which is one of Britain's largest rock events, festival goers can buy a weekend luxury loo pass for £45 sterling That's just one of their many upgrades, because £60 will add access to hot showers. And this got us thinking, if slumming it in tents is a thing of the

0: past for festivals, and have they become much posher in recent years? I'm joined by Laura Mullett, who's a journalist and stylist, and Philip Maher, who's a festival director of Forest Fest in County Laois. So Laura, would this appeal to you, paying for an upgrade for a nice loo?
1: Oh, it's a tricky one, Claire, because I've done it both ways. And what happened to me was, for years and years, I did the general camping. I had a few years where I seemed to be blessed with that weather that's not too hot, not too cold, not too wet in Ireland. That kind of leaving start weather where it's pretty enjoyable to camp in a tent. But then my friend said to me about 3 years ago, oh my God, there's this Pink Moon camping. I have a cheap ticket. Someone wants to sell it off. So I was like, oh, fabulous. Let's do that. It meant that I had a teepee that I could stand up in. I just couldn't believe how handy it was. There was an area to pre-drink. There was great toilets. If I wanted my hair blow dried, it was at my fingertips. But what happened was, that was a fabulous experience. We loved it. Then the next year I went with my sisters and their partners. We shared a 6-man tent in the normal camping and the weather was bad. So it just meant I was knee deep in sewage and I was dreaming of my teepee. And I was like, I was in Crocs as well, Claire. And I was like, oh dear God. But I love festivals. I think they're so much fun, but you can't put a price on a hot shower and shelter. You just can't.
0: So if you were asked for, you know, an upgrade fee, you'd happily pay it for the extras, what you're saying to me.
1: I would give them a kidney if they said to me that I didn't have to sleep in wet clothes and I could use the bathroom. I didn't realise how precious it was to go to the toilet in the middle of the night. And I think it is lovely to, I suppose, feel clean and nice, because you want to look pretty at a festival as a girl. You know, a lot of us get these cool outfits made, or like we go on Vinted and find something special. Like, there's no point wearing an outfit and feeling crappy. You know what I mean?
0: Yeah, but when you go to a festival, you're not supposed to have some of this kind of rougher edged experience. You know, is that not all part of it?
1: That's so valid. I think we want to look like we're at Woodstock, but not actually be at Woodstock. We want to feel like we're boho and we're cool, but we're not. A lot of us aren't cool. A lot of us are high maintenance and we're slightly in denial. So I think for me, I would happily go to a leisure picnic and stay in a tent. But the problem is, I would need borderline air conditioning now if it's going to be 35 degrees. Mm-hmm. And I don't think that's going to happen for us, Claire.
0: Well, Philip, I know, Philip, at Forest Fest, you kind of specialise in this for the people who are, you know, like me. Don't want to have the rustic experience. But is there a call for it now? Are you seeing that people would love to go to a festival, but they are not prepared to slum it?
2: No, absolutely, Claire, and good to talk. At Forest Festival, like, we've become really conscious of the new kind of, I suppose, breed of festival goers who love the whole experience of the boho eclectic experience of, you know, drinking beer with their friends and listening to great music in the middle of a field, but they still want to be able to have their home comforts of a, you know, comfy dry bed, hot shower, nice loos, as you mentioned, fresh coffee in the morning, getting your hair done, getting your makeup done, you know, a sauna, hot tubs, you know, the list is endless.
0: I don't know. This is like, when is a festival not a festival? This is changing the whole dynamic of it, isn't it?
2: It is to an extent, but, you know, you can still have that great festival experience and, you know, as I say, drinking beer in the middle of the field, listening to great music, but still have the creature comforts, and just especially with our demographic that come to Forest Fest, it tends to be a more mature audience, a lot of empty nesters coming to us, and they love having, you know, bringing back their inner rock chick back out and, you know, dusting off the leather jacket and all of that business, but they still like their creature comforts, and we've had a huge demand for that kind of product at the festival. Uh-huh. This year we're actually sold out of all our glamping, sold out during the week, and most of our VIP packages have sold out now. So.
0: What are people bringing to the festivals in recent years, Philip, to make it a little gentler on them?
2: Oh, there's some, only this year I've come across some mental things, like people are asking us, can they bring their blow-up loos, which I had never come across, but apparently these are things that you can
0: buy. I was talking about this earlier at Jonathan Healy on Breakfast. Do you know how they work?
2: I don't, and I really don't want to know.
0: I don't either. To be honest with you, I asked you the question, but I don't really want to know how they work either, but they sound very intriguing, don't they?
2: They do, yeah, but they won't, unfortunately, have any place with us. We have plenty of normal loos.
0: Oh, so you don't want people to bring the blow-up loo?
2: We do not, because God knows what will happen. And, you know, anyway, look, the list of possibilities is endless there as regards what could possibly go wrong. So, no, we leave it at that.
0: And, Laura, do you think that if you are staying in a tent, like you mentioned the 6-man tent that you stayed in there recently, can you make it nicer for yourself without having to spend a lot of money on add-ons?
1: Well, I got fairy lights and deals that I was really excited

0: excited about. I got an awful jeer about these fairy lights. And I'm like, no, it's going to be lovely. And but then what we ended up doing was tying the fairy lights on the top of the tent so we could find the tent coming back. Look, I think these little add-ons can make it a lovely experience. I think what happens is when your first experience of a festival is kind of a more raw experience, I think then as we grow up and maybe we have a little bit more money to spend, we kind of think, L'Oreal, I'm worth it. And you're maybe willing to spend, because this could be kind of the equivalent of your holiday. Because I suppose a festival can sometimes be, what, 3 or 4 days? Like, it's such a precious experience. It's like what you would spend on a city break. So I suppose my girl math justification would be, I deserve to spend this because, sure, if I went to Spain, I'd spend more money. But that's the problem, I think, as well, a little bit.
1: Yeah.
0: But it is lovely to have, like, a way to kind of freshen up, wash your face. Like, I remember I was in the general camping, though, too, to be very fair, at a festival a while ago. And there was, like, a Dove shower thing in the general camping. And it was €2 as well. So I think there are really good facilities in the general camping, too. I think you just have to be willing to queue for them. So it just depends on that. If you're willing to get up, hop in the queue, bring your towel. Like, it's not that you're expected to slum it on a drastic scale and, like, dig a trench for that blow-up toilet. Like, you will have plumbing. You'll just have to maybe anticipate that they won't be maybe cleaned as regularly because they'll be so frequently used, that kind of thing.
1: Mm-hmm. And are those toilets awful? The ones that aren't part of, like, expensive packages like the general ones. What are they like?
0: Absolutely horrific. Kind of an out-of-body experience, like stuff cotton wool up your nose, kind of bad. But I think that's only by day 2 or 3. So if it's cold and you get congested because you're sleeping in a tent, you won't be able to breathe anyway. So you won't be able to smell the toilets. So it doesn't matter.
1: I can't handle it. The Wilderness Festival in Oxfordshire, you can get a pamper parlour pass. Private luxury flushing toilets. Like, private luxury flushing toilets. It's so basic. Anyway, we have to pay for that in Oxford. Mirrors, hair dryers, straighteners and curlers. £47 a day or £141 for the entire weekend. And then there's some festivals where you can get personal butlers, golf buggy transport and champagne breakfast. Are you doing that, Philip? Champagne breakfast?
2: We're not doing champagne breakfast, but if people want to pay for it, I'll certainly bring along a bottle of bubbles to their tent in the morning. No problem at all.
1: You'd arrive in the golf buggy with the champagne on ice.
2: 100%. I have it sponsored by Lauren Prairie or somebody. So, gladly do that.
1: But, what is wrong with people, Philip? Look at this message I've got. I remember by morning 2 of a festival I went to, there were so many of the toilets were blocked and there was excrement all over the walls and floors of 2 of them. What are people doing in there? What's wrong with people?
2: Look, some people, you know, you have to factor in drink, that a lot of people that, you know, wouldn't do something normally will do kind of silly things in the middle of the night when they have a drink taken. But, you know, it's all down to the festival, really, to make sure that the facilities are really well maintained. And we make a point of it. And you just have to resource, have enough bodies on the ground that these toilets are cleaned out every couple of hours, because it can really take away from somebody's experience if they're having, you know, to go in and, as Laura was saying, you know, put cotton wool up their noses and everything like that. Like, our particular audience are a bit older and they will not accept that kind of thing. So we have to just make sure that everything is clean and spotless for them when they go in, especially in the VIP areas and the glamping areas where they've paid a premium for absolute cleanliness and comfort. So it's a question of just putting the proper resources in place.
1: Someone listening went to Wilderness once and says it's so incredibly posh. There are restaurants with 6-course tasting menus booked out for months before the festival starts. There's a gorgeous lake in the middle that everyone goes swimming in. Incredibly posh, but it is gorgeous. But is that a real festival experience? I don't know if you're missing out on something if you're paying for all of that stuff, Laura.
0: Well, I feel like people go to Coachella and they, you know, rent a house and then have an hour commute. And, you know, it just depends on what you're looking for from a festival experience. Like, I've seen as well people, let's say, in vans at Coachella, you know, set up these huge, big kind of back of the van tents, and then they have showers and all kinds of facilities. I think America is a different level. Like, if you go, let's say, to those kind of Black Rock City festivals in the desert, like Burning Man and everything, it's just a completely different, more intense experience. I think that the Irish festivals and the way we do them, it does tend to work incredibly well. And, like, we joke about the toilets and everything, but I think when you're seeing some of your favourite acts, like, if you get to see maybe 5 people you've been dying to see back to back for a weekend. I think maybe a lot of it is kind of water off a duck's back. You kind of think, oh yeah, it's a bit gross, but who cares, because I'm getting to experience this with my friends. And it's like, for me, for example, like I've gotten to see the Killers a couple of times going to festivals, and they're such special memories I'll cherish. But the thing is, nowadays, if like, because I feel like the summers are getting hotter, you are a little bit more dependent. So I think it's all a personality thing. Maybe we're less tolerant of the lack of facilities by day two or three, when we're more dependent on them and we just want to feel human. Mm.
1: Yeah, it's all ramped up a little bit, because the Instagram pictures you see of some people, and this all started with Coachella, I think you're right there, Laura. Like some people are in their cut-off shorts and their cowboy boots, looking as though they are sort of forest queens. But actually, you just know they've spent 4 hours getting ready in one of these pamper palace places.
0: With glam squads, like some people go asleep and get their makeup done while they're lying horizontal. Like what people do as well is they might go and get pictures because they're there sponsored by a brand. So they'd go to the brand house, let's say a big makeup brand house, like Rode Cosmetics by Hailey Bieber, get all their content at that house, and they might not be going to the festival at all.
1: No.
0: So it is really interesting how people use it to kind of market to their followers. Oh my God, I'm at Coachella, whatever, but it might not be their thing at all. So I think a lot of people maybe use social media culture to show off and might not just be going for the fun of it.
1: Mm-hmm. Well, a listener tells us that festivals are really expensive now because of all of this. You might take this one from me, Philip. It's great if you fancy something like that, but it's made festivals inaccessible for the normal people. And that listener thinks they have been a little bit ruined by all of these add-ons and people expecting it to be, as we say, like being at home, really, or being in a fancy hotel.
2: Yeah, no, it's a point well made, Claire. But as Laura was saying, look, you can do these things at whatever level you want. And like most festivals will have an entry level package, which, you know, for the value of what you're getting is really, really attractive. But and you can ramp it up. You can add different layers to your experience. And, you know, it goes from everything. Like for us, we have a package that costs €2,500. And you're staying in a luxury suite for the weekend with your friends, and you know, fully packed, you know, mini bars and proper beds and all of that, and you're in the middle of the site. And then you go down to a basic package. Just you arrive up in your car and you rock in through the front door of the festival and have your more basic experience.
1: And pitch your tent yourself.
2: And pitch, well, if you want to pitch your tent, or if you want to drive home or stay in a local hotel or a B&B or whatever it might be. So, you know, there's different levels of pricing.
1: Mm-hmm.
2: So, you know, like if you want to spend a lot of money, you can spend a lot of money. If you don't, you don't. You can still have a great, you know, festival experience and enjoy the music and the crack with your friends and having, you know, great food, great drink in the middle of a field. Yeah, whatever, this is fantastic.
1: Here's a nice one for you, Philip. Someone heading to Forest Fest again this year. I want to give a big shout out to Philip and the team. My wife is on home dialysis. They've been absolutely brilliant in accommodating us, making sure we had everything that we need for her machine. Nothing has been too much trouble. We were there a couple of years ago. We had a fantastic time. We can't wait to be back again this year. So a huge thank you to you, Philip, and everyone involved for making the festival so welcoming for that person. They're looking forward to another great weekend. That's nice to hear, isn't it?
2: Oh, that's great. Yeah. And well, looking forward to welcoming that couple back to Forest Fest. But no, we always make a point of, you know, having great engagement, or as good engagement as possible, with people that have particular needs, making sure that they have power for CPAP machines and various things if they want to come. Like having some medical difficulties shouldn't stop you from coming to the festival. So we do our best to make sure everybody is able to come.
1: All right. Well, Philip Maher from Forest Fest and Laura Mullett, thank you both. There's another one who says that it all has all changed now, from somebody who remembers the bad old days. These people are just back from beyond the pale. They said it was lovely and clean and safe. Altogether now was just the same. They were glamping at both, not high luxury. They just weren't hauling in the tent and the gear. Well, if you want to book into a pamper palace, if you want to have your makeup done while you're asleep in your tent, you might need some money for it. We're going to help you get that now.
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1: So now we're going to look ahead to all of the weekend sporting action and Off the Ball's Colm Buhig is here, and we have to talk about the senior hurling semi-finals first. So we've Galway Cork and Limerick Clare. Limerick Clare is the one that intrigues me, just because I think everybody expects Limerick to win that match, and I don't know if it's as much of a foregone conclusion as you might think.
11: Absolutely. Shane O'Donnell will have something to say about that, Clare. The living legend that plays for Clare announced yesterday, actually, among many duties, he spoke with our own Will O'Callaghan and Off the Ball, that he's going to retire from intercounty hurling after this year's championship. So that could be as soon as Sunday evening.
1: I was surprised at his timing on that.
11: Really surprised. We actually talked about that on this morning's Off the Ball breakfast as well, about is that strategic? Is that just by chance he was speaking to the media and felt he wanted to say it? Look, Shane, for people who know Shane O'Donnell, and a lot of hurling fans will, is that like, he's an extraordinary individual who was out studying in America and Harvard and wants to go into space and all that, has these incredible ambitions, unbelievably intelligent person, has many strings to his bow, also happens to be a generational hurler. So there's a lot goes on in Shane O'Donnell's life, but what he wants, I'd say, more than anything right now in this moment in time, is to beat Limerick in the semi-final this weekend, so that he has one more match for Clare, which will be the All-Ireland final against Galway or Cork. It's a great storyline, and as you say, it's very surprising that he's announced it 2 days before.
1: Yeah,
11: or 3 days before the.
1: I was surprised at that, but maybe it is strategic. I don't know. I couldn't figure it out. I was also interested to hear what he had to say about those tackles, the way he described them. When you're coming up off the ground with a rising ball, you can't see what's going on, and then the tackle comes in. He wants them just clamped down on from the top. That it shouldn't be the responsibility of the referees, right?
11: They're so dangerous, and people who have seen the All Ireland quarter final against Dublin would have seen that with the Clare match, which that was the talking point emanating from that, is these kind of like without unintentionally vicious collisions. Now you could say, you could be subjective and say, well, there is a bit of intention to be aggressive and all that. Either way, whatever the intention of it is, it's still brutal to the person who's under receiving it. And Shane O'Donnell knows about this. It was in 2021 he got a pretty brutal concussion, so he's very cognizant of the long-term effects, of course, of this. Like, you know, like just to cross the sport for a second, like the NFL you know, how many, you hear so many stories of people having trouble with concussion in retirement from the hits that they get. They wear helmets, but that protects you to a degree. I'm not saying it's like an epidemic like that at all in hurling, but you want to avoid a scenario where that becomes a problem. And like, essentially, like, you have to remember, everyone knows this, of course, but you still have to remind yourself, these are amateur people who have jobs and lives outside of it. They don't get paid for the privilege of playing for their county, but it's still as brutal as it is for professional sport.
1: So what do you reckon is going to happen in this game between these two teams?
11: I think we're going to see an All-Ireland final between Cork and Limerick. But I don't know if it's going to be that straightforward, right? So tomorrow, Cork against Galway. Cork haven't beaten Galway in the championship since 2008. Played each other five times.
1: Mm-hmm.
11: Most recent was 2022 when Galway knocked them out in the quarterfinal. And between Clare and Limerick, interesting, right? In the five All-Irelands that Limerick won under John Kiely, this is memory serve stuff now, Clare. I don't think they have beaten Clare in one of those finals. They never played Clare in an All-Ireland final. So they know about it beforehand. And this is obviously a semi-final. I could see them do it and I could see Cork do it. I don't think it's going to be a blowout and I hope it will be competitive because hurling needs it, because those quarterfinals are really poor. Like, Clare beat Dublin convincingly,
1: yes,
11: and Cork hammered Offaly at a time when Gaelic football is enthralling. You don't know who's going to win, and like, three of the four provincial winners in Gaelic football this year haven't made it to the last, was eight of the football championship. Uh-huh. Whereas in hurling, it's like, if it wasn't for Cork and Limerick, hurling would be in serious bother, but it kind of already is anyway. Like, Limerick went 4 weeks without playing after winning the Munster final. You propel yourself straight to the semi-final. I wouldn't look too far beyond Galway, though. They can upset Cork here for sure this weekend. The only thing is, you would say about Galway, have they even been threatened this year in the Leinster Championship? Not really. They played a really poor Kilkenny side. They weren't spectacular against Wicklow. They did okay against Wexford and Dublin. So this is a big step up for them. Clare, there's a last dance vibe to Clare. And not just because of this Shane O'Donnell announcement.
1: There's a raft of them in that team, isn't there? Who are around the same age, yes, same level of experience.
11: So you're into the 30s.
1: Who could also say we're done.
11: Yeah, so we had, say, a five-time All-Ireland winner and All-Star Seamus Flanagan on Off the Ball Breakfast this morning. Obviously staunchly in favour of Limerick here. And there's a bit of fear about him when it comes to Clare. Because Clare on their best day can rattle you. They can do damage.
1: Mm-hmm. And if you're on a last dance, if your head is in a place where this is it now, I'm gone after this.
11: Like, I don't think a big build-up in a last dance works if you have like 6 months to go. I think it needs to be an adrenaline-fueled sprint of a last dance. Shane O'Donnell would have known he's going to step away, but he's only just announced it. So there is like, well, it's now or nothing.
1: Mm.
11: So maybe there's a bit of emotionality to that. And you can kind of... you can kind of pounce on that vulnerability of the Clare lads. If it's this is going to be my last chance to do it, and then Limerick can be more strategic, or Clare can completely overwhelm Limerick with their passion. But Limerick are playing really well this year. They've come back because they haven't won it the last 2 years.
1: Mm-hmm.
11: This is very, very intriguing.
1: Fire in the belly there too. Okay, so hopefully that'll be a good weekend from a hurling perspective. What's going on in the World Cup? Well, listen, we're in the last 32 games are this evening, so all the dross is gone, right?
11: Yeah.
1: All the dross is gone. That's a terrible way to dismiss it, but Jesus, it went on so long, didn't it? The opening stage.
11: It did, yeah.
1: Group stages. Done with it already.
11: Yeah, there's like 267 teams in this World Cup or whatever it is, and there's a million games. But yeah. now we're getting there, like you say, perfectly. Like, this is the shame of it now, right? You said your son tried to stay up for a couple of games.
1: He threatened,
11: didn't he?
1: But he wouldn't ever be able to.
11: There was
1: to
11: a
1: stay
11: threat to it.
1: Night.
11: He never delivered, right?
1: Never delivered.
11: I don't know if he stayed up. Portugal, Croatia was midnight. Or overnight. This is a great match, by the way.
1: Mm.
11: So Cristiano Ronaldo scored a penalty. But he got taken off, Claire. So the big debate about Ronaldo and his manager, Roberto Martinez, will he take him off? He actually did. He saw them off towards the end of a few minutes ago. And Portugal won the game. There's a bit of controversy that Croatia maybe should have had a goal that was allowed. It was disallowed in the end. Spain beat Austria comfortably. Switzerland beat Algeria. Today, the first game, you might skip it if you want. If you don't have allegiance to either of these countries, 7 o'clock this evening, Australia versus Egypt.
1: Probably won't be there for that.
11: 11 p.m. though, the whole nation will be tuning into this, if you can stay up. It's Argentina
1: and Cape Verde
11: against Pico Lopez and Cape Verde.
1: Argentina against one
11: Pico.
1: Man.
11: Yeah, Messi against Pico is going to be extraordinary. 11 p.m. tonight. And then if you're really adrenaline fueled and you have stamina about you, 2:30 tomorrow morning, if you want to call it that, Colombia versus Ghana.
1: Yeah, won't be there for that either. But if you do stay up, you might as well stay up through to 5, because isn't Rashida Adeleke running in the early hours as well?
11: So she's back in her 400 metre action for the first time in a year, I think it is.
1: Brilliant.
11: You know,
1: can't wait.
11: Adeleke, a superstar who we don't see enough of.
1: Ah, she's a
11: superstar.
1: You know
11: what I mean? There's an aura about Rashida Adeleke, which is this, you know, a typical Irish sports star would be... kind of this humility of like, I'm reluctantly a star. And while Rashida Adeleke possesses the humility, she can't help but present herself as a star.
1: Mm-hmm.
11: We just don't see enough of her. So thankfully she's back in action.
1: Yeah, but she's a decent human. I like how she you know, presents herself as well. She's a really likable character, but you're right. She has that self-belief and she doesn't hide it.
11: It's yeah, great. I don't think she can help being a role model, put it that way. Mm. I think kids coming up adore her. And they want to start running because of her. And what better legacy is there to have than that? And I say legacy like she's about to retire. She's this young person who could go on for years and years. And as I said, the only shame was like an injury ravaged last 12 months. So we're delighted to see her back in action today.
1: Okay, but this is an important one, isn't it? Overnight, because it's getting her back onto the European stage for a start.
11: Yeah, this is in Oregon, yeah. So she'll be looking, like everything that she's thinking of right now is LA 28. All of it. This is about the next Olympics. And like, remember when the nation's heart was nearly broken, like because of what happened in Paris, when there was a number of fourth place finishes and we nearly got on the podium. But like Adeleke straight away afterwards, she's clearly crestfallen, but additionally saying, "No, this is the start of something." But it's only the start of something if you continue it from there on. And there's been a stumbling block, so this is hopefully you and I sitting here today, Claire, is the first day of the preparation properly for LA in 2 years' time.
1: Do you know what? You're reminding me of Ciara McGeehan now talking about Paris and talking about LA. You know, we had her in here and she's been promoting her book. It's a great book. It's such a good read.
11: Yeah.
1: It's so well written with Cliona Foley as well. It's just that thing of going to an Olympic Games, prepping your whole life for it, and then injury stopping you from even walking out onto the track. Nightmare.
11: It's so tantalizing, Olympics, isn't it? It's 3¾ years on your own without anyone looking. And then when everyone's looking, you have to perform right then and there. And sometimes you're not even available to do so.
1: Yeah.
11: It's a gamble of
1: huge
11: your life's commitment.
1: It is huge. And
11: but the payoff is incredible.
1: The payoff is incredible. But when it doesn't work out, you've got to learn how to deal with that. And I don't know how you do it.
11: There's a great documentary in that. And then following those people where it doesn't work out for them for whatever reason.
1: Because Ciara's family were there. Mm-hmm. They'd all spent loads of money, you know, going over to Paris and they had their accommodation. So she decided, oh, let's make a holiday out of this afterwards and go and see the Eiffel Tower. And she's wandering around Paris going, I don't want to be here. I don't want to be anywhere. It's just, I want to be in a room on my own, not looking at anybody. And you can understand that, you know.
11: Yeah, totally.
1: But I don't know what the right answer to that is. Should you just hide yourself away or should you try and carry on?
11: There might be a loneliness in being in that position because you can relate to so few people. Or more to the point, they can't relate to you and what you're going through. Mm-hmm. It could be a symbol of something else in life that someone's going through, but it's never specifically that.
1: Yeah, but often, you know, there's so many life experiences that are like that, you know, where you can't find somebody who's going through the same thing.
11: No, I heard that interview was incredible. Like, he's like, if she wasn't already inspiring enough, and then this story in the last year of her life.
1: Again, like Rashida, she's just a decent human as well.
11: Totally.
1: Now, we better talk about the rugby before we finish. So Ireland taking on Australia tomorrow morning. Matt Williams in the Irish Times saying that Australia see this as being the unofficial fourth test. So are they adding more weight to this than maybe Ireland are, or are we both taking it really seriously?
11: That's a good question. I'd say it's additionally weightful for both countries because this is the inaugural Nations Championship. It's starting tomorrow. And it's actually quite good. Like, it's Northern Hemisphere versus Southern Hemisphere. 3 games this month and 3 games in November will all join up, and then there'll be a finals weekend after this. On the Australian side of things, it's the end of the Joe Schmidt era now. These are the last 3 games. Before he parts company with Australia. And they were in a dreadful run at the end of last year after that Lions Tour. The Lions Tour was really competitive and everybody dismissed it beforehand because rugby union in Australia is really, really struggling for attention against Aussie Rules and Rugby League. Like, Australia won the World Cup back in 99, got to the final in 03, and it peaked around then, rugby union. For the last 20-odd years, rugby union has played second fiddle to other sports in Australia. So that's the real struggle, is to get eyeballs on. Now, as far as I'm aware, this is a 45,000-seater stadium in Sydney for the Ireland-Australia game, which is 10 past 11 tomorrow morning, Irish time. That's sold out. Now, of course, there's loads of Irish living over there, so that'll be a great atmosphere. So Joe Schmidt will want to go out in a high. And I saw that article by Matt Williams because he was on with us during the week about the fourth test. Yeah, they probably could use that as motivation. James Lowe is the big news about Ireland, of course, because he's gone now, and Andy Farrell spoke about him.
1: All right, Colm, thanks so much. Colm Buhig there from Off the Ball, coming to a sudden end because we have to go to the news. That's all your weekend sports. Stay tuned to Off the Ball over the course of the weekend. Let's head to the news bulletin.
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1: Plenty more on the way, including can Henry McKean get into Taylor Swift's wedding? We'll find out why men are twice as likely to hit a marathon wall than women, and we're going to debrief the week with our guests. First, though, it's time for the news with Eamon Torsey.
21: Across Ireland, this is the home of conversation that counts. 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
23: It's 11 o'clock. Good morning. Consumers will now have a legal right to speak to a human rather than an automated chatbot. It applies to financial products and services and is part of an EU directive. Personal finance editor of the Irish Independent, Charlie Weston, says banks and other companies are increasingly using AI as part of their customer service.
24: This at least clarifies that you can't be, if you request a human intervention, they have to have that option for you. Now, that's unfortunate for companies that have to staff up, make sure they have sufficient numbers.
23: The jury in the trial of a former sports coach accused of abusing four girls more than 40 years ago has resumed its deliberations this morning. The 77-year-old has pleaded guilty to five charges but denies 73 counts of indecent assault and one count of attempted rape relating to four complainants. The Foreign Affairs Minister says pushing for an EU-wide occupied territories bill is more than symbolism. Helen McEntee and the rest of the Cabinet are meeting the EU Commission in Cork. Minister McEntee says she will be pushing for further EU-wide action against Israel during presidency events.
25: But I don't agree that banning goods or services trade overall in the occupied territories is simply symbolic. 27 member states deciding possibly that they would ban trade in the occupied territories is quite a significant move and not something that has ever happened before.
23: Pinergy has announced an 82% increase in night rate electricity. Customers who signed up for its lifestyle drive time plan are currently charged €5.49 per kilowatt hour between 2 and 5 a.m. But from the 1st of August, that's going up to €9.99. It's expected to hit 1,800 people who have electric vehicles and charge overnight. And Simon Harris says Taylor Swift would be welcome back to Ireland to honeymoon. Thousands of celebrities have descended on New York for the pop superstar's wedding to Travis Kelce. Taoiseach Simon Harris referenced her song Sweet Nothing this morning. in which she describes taking a pebble from a beach in his Wicklow constituency.
0: Well, Wicklow is a beautiful place to honeymoon, and she'd be very welcome there at any time. There goes the tourism advertisement for Wicklow. Things are going well for Wicklow. We're in Taylor Swift songs, we're in the Talisman Cup final, so we're having a good day.
23: That's it for now. More at 12.
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5: Good morning, I'm Cameron Hill. Pico Lopez and Cape Verde are gearing up for the ultimate test at the World Cup tonight. The Blue Sharks are up against defending champions Argentina in Miami with a place in the last 16 on the line. Kickoff is at 11 o'clock with Egypt and Australia meeting in Dallas from 8 tonight. It's understood Germany head coach Julian Nagelsmann has quit after his team's early exit from the World Cup. Their penalty shootout defeat to Paraguay was the country's first ever in the tournament. Former Liverpool manager Jurgen Klopp is said to be open to replacing him. And day five of the championships at Wimbledon is just getting underway around now. First up on centre court today is the meeting of seven-time champion Novak Djokovic and 25th seed Arthur Randerknecht at lunchtime. Defending champion Jannik Sinner is up against the American Jensen Brooksby, while in the women's draw, top seed Arina Sabalenka faces Yelena Ostapenko of Latvia, and 14th seed Naomi Osaka will bid to make the fourth round for the first time. She takes on Daria Kazatkina. To access three free Off the Ball podcasts a month, download the Go Loud app now.
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23: We'll dry with sunny spells in the south and east, cloudy with rain and drizzle in the north and west. Highs temperatures 15 to 22 degrees. And now you're up to date on News Talk.
1: 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You're listening to the Clare Byrne Show on News Talk. Coming up in this hour, why men are more likely than women to hit a marathon wall.
7: I've never, ever felt anything like that wall that I hit. It was like the tank was just empty, like completely empty, as if like someone had just took all of the nutrition out of your body and then told you to carry on running at a reasonable pace.
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8: 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Shocking. Donegal Cork should have been on yesterday, yeah.
26: Saving the money, I wouldn't have to buy the ticket.
1: We'll chat to our panel when we debrief the week about that and the rest of the day's news. If you'd like to get in touch with us, 087 1400 106, that's the number for WhatsApp, or you can email the programme, clareburn@newstalk.com. Well, it is happening. The wedding of the century is greenlit at this stage. Taylor Swift will today, we expect, marry Travis Kelce at Madison Square Garden. 1,000 invited A-list stars and family. And top secrecy around the wedding has made it really difficult for the global media to cover. But that only encouraged our Henry McKean, who joins us now from New York. And Henry, yesterday when we were chatting, we were kind of shooting the breeze around ways that we could get you inside Madison Square Gardens. And we were toying with the idea that maybe you could try and get a job as a caterer, maybe join the catering gang. And that might get you inside the tent.
7: No, I am trying. I'm trying to get in. And you're right. I did see caterers. That is my best option. So I need to get myself like a sort of chef outfit in black. That's what they're wearing. All black and a kind of sort of chef smock. And that way I think I'll be able to walk through the front door. But yeah, we're going to the chapel, but we're not going to the chapel. We're going to Madison Square Garden. And yeah, multiple sources are saying that they're already married. And today is basically a massive party. It's dropped. The temperature's dropped slightly to 38 degrees.
1: Oh, I'm glad. It's still,
7: but it's still like kind of a sort of roast chicken coming out of an oven. And over the last few hours,
1: that's what you're like, is it?
7: Well, I'm basically I am a roast chicken ready to. That's what I should go as. I should go as a roast chicken. That's how I'll get in to the biggest, the wedding of the century.
1: So, who's there? Who have you spotted anyone, or have people spotted anyone around New York who might be going to this thing?
7: Well, I'll let you into a secret. I spent 2 hours in West Village yesterday looking for Ed Sheeran, and I couldn't find him. I couldn't find him. He was there somewhere. But it is this.
1: Did you have information that he was there?
7: Yes, and I was, you know, keeping an eye out on these very large SUVs, proper paparazzi stuff. But no, I
1: no sign of him.
7: Him. No.
1: We appreciate the effort, though, Henry. That's the main thing. Like, you wandering around like a roast chicken, trying to find Ed Sheeran, who probably, let's face it, in the temperatures, given his complexion, was probably like a roast chicken as well. And you didn't find each other.
7: No. Well, he probably saw me and legged it. But, so Graham Norton, he's been spotted at the airport. Also, the mother of the groom, Donna Kelsey, has been spotted. Selena Gomez is rumoured to be bridesmaid too. So lots and lots of excitement. And the thing is, they're hiding the stuff.

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1: Guessing Maoris.
2: It's like a royal wedding for Americans. It's cool. It's one of the most famous people, and we're fans of her, and she's done a lot for all of us to be happy.
3: For fashion,
2: and, you know,
3: for the world, and this is the exact amount of happiness that we need right now.
1: You're fans, and you're looking for that exact amount of happiness here in the 40-degree heat. Is it the wedding of the century?
2: I would say, yeah.
3: Absolutely.
2: Yeah.
3: Next to maybe Kate and William.
2: I was about to say, it's like a royal wedding. Yeah.
3: Yeah. I wish it was live broadcast. I would have enjoyed a watch party.
1: The watch party would be amazing.
2: Yeah.
1: And like that, I was lucky enough to be there at Kate and Will's wedding back in 2011,
2: you?
1: All those years ago. So for you, it's as big as that.
2: Yes.
1: A royal wedding.
2: Yeah, it
3: absolutely.
2: Is.
3: This is going to inspire weddings, fashion, outings, events, you name it, for years to come.
1: Mm-hmm. Why do you love Taylor Swift?
3: I would say it's her message.
2: Her songs always hit me. Yeah, every time I'm going through something, she comes out with something new and gets me through a time. And just being at a show with so many other people that are so happy, just the vibe and the feeling of everybody being in such a good mood all the time. And her shows are just such an amazing experience in general.
3: Yeah, she brings people together. She supports, you know, sometimes some slighted communities also. She's big in the LGBTQ arena. And I really admire her about that.
1: What do you like about Taylor Swift?
4: Well, for one, I love that she's a tall girly. I'm also pretty tall as well. And her music is very like, I don't know, it just makes me feel good. It's a great vibration. It speaks to my emotions. It's just a vibe.
5: It's just a vibe. It's just an aura, as you explained to us earlier, Henry. Now, we understand that Taylor and Travis have made a really massive donation to charity. These are charities in and around New York. How much?
1: It's huge. It's $26 million. And we understand that's the cost of the wedding. So they've matched that with a big donation. It's huge. And I think they're going to try and give back because New York is full of extremely rich people, but also extremely poor people living side by side. The Rhode Island Community Food Bank announced that it received a surprise $1 million donation from Swift and her fiance, I should say. And like that, it's just a massive amount of money, but not everyone is happy because there's a couple of pubs outside where the wedding is taking place, and they might have to close today because of the disruption with road closures. Here is a publican.
6: Michael O'Brien of O'Brien's Bar in New York City.
1: Michael, you're right across from where this Taylor Swift wedding is taking place, right beside where the Knicks won. For you, how is business with the road closures and the barriers?
6: We're hoping they're not going to affect us over the next couple of days. We've heard rumors they're going to shut everything down for up to 3 days. Right now, they're unloading all sorts of equipment and starting to build tents. We're trying to have fun with it. We have special Taylor Swift Kelsey drinks on our menu. Trying to have a good time, hopefully getting a lot of people in, trying to get a good look at whatever it is they want to see.
1: Tell me about these special drinks, these Kelsey Taylor Swift drinks.
6: We just basically named a bunch of drinks after all her songs. The Love Story Martini and the Sparks Fly Spritzer, etc. And Kelsey's Endgame, which is her song name and kind of a little play on words with his football career. And some are saying the end of his life as he knows it because he's getting married. So.
1: Michael, are you worried that your bar might have to shut for perhaps Taylor Swift's wedding and the fact that the World Cup is taking place? You'd be packed out normally.
6: We're extremely worried that people won't be able to get down the block. There's only three businesses on the block. Two of them are bars and one's a garage. The garage, they already know cars won't be allowed in. The two bars are expecting great crowds for the World Cup games. And if they can spend 20, 30 million on a wedding, we think it's only fair that they buy out the businesses that they're disrupting. There's only three on the block.
5: Yeah, he has a point there. I hope he sells a lot of those special cocktails so that he's come up with. That's Michael O'Brien there.

0: A listener says, Henry, fair play to Taylor Swift for directing the limelight away from Trump on the 4th of July. Is that the case, though? Is the wedding overshadowing the 250th birthday of the United States and also New York hosting the World Cup final, which will be coming up as well?
1: Yeah, you're right. I mean, New York is used to hosting massive events, but the World Cup is huge and this 250th anniversary is also massive. But for many people out there, they are completely oblivious of this wedding, and all they're interested in is the World Cup. You know, that's what they're here for. But there's a circus atmosphere in New York at the moment. It's like a crazy, crazy circus. Perhaps that will be the theme of the wedding, and we'll find out very, very soon. And these sweltering Saudi Arabian weather conditions that we're having to deal with. Anyway, here is the international media.
2: I'm Emily Svensson for a Swedish newspaper.
1: Emily, this is a global story across the world, including Sweden. Why is there such interest in Taylor Swift and everything about her and her wedding?
2: I mean, she's a pop icon. It doesn't get much bigger than that. And on top of that, she's getting married to a huge, you know, football star here in the US. So, of course, there's going to be huge interest.
3: I'm Mitch McCann. I work for Feature Story News at the United Nations, and I'm here covering Taylor Swift's wedding in New York, somehow.
1: You're a Kiwi. This is an international story. Why so much interest? And do you really think the hype is worth it?
3: It's a good question. I think Taylor Swift sells so many millions of albums, not just in the United States, but right around the world. I think she sold more than 110 million albums globally. So she has such wide appeal, not just here in the US, but everywhere around the world. And we've seen people today come from many different countries. And I think it's helpful that the Football World Cup is happening at the moment. So some of those fans are now Swifties as well. I'm not sure about the hype personally myself. I like some of the songs, but I'm not sure I would fly in here just to watch her come in a car before she gets married.
0: Kevin has been in touch with us, Henry, saying no doubt Henry will bump into Graham Norton in a cafe or into Mama Kelsey and get invited with his endless effervescent charm, and he will get in. Kevin says you are tailor-made for this job. But the truth of it is you are actually trying to get into this wedding, aren't you?
1: No, I am. And that's very nice of Kevin to say, but this is a Fort Knox wedding. I've never seen anything quite like it. I actually think there's more security at it than there was when Joe Biden came to Ireland or even at the Oscars. There's just so much security. But saying that, there's always, you could say, a little bit of a chance of getting in. There's always a side door, or, you know, you could even still get invited. Anything is possible. And the thing that really surprises me about this wedding is the lack of leaks. How did they manage to stop stories being leaked? Obviously, little bits and bobs have come out. But overall, they've kept it so quiet and so secret. But they haven't kept it secret because the global media or the YouTube people are all standing outside. The public, everyone's engaged. Everyone is just unbelievably engaged. I haven't seen this hype ever.
0: I'm just really interested to find out more about your methods here in the coming hours, because I know you've been looking for Ed Sheeran, that didn't work out. But what are you doing? Like, are you casing the joint? Are you going from entrance to entrance to see if you can spot a security guard, you know, tucking into a sandwich with his back turned and sneak in behind him? Is that how this is going to work?
1: Well, what I did yesterday was I bought myself an iced coffee because obviously it's so hot. $10, that's the price, if you think prices in Ireland are bad. And I sat there and I people watched and I on a corner. So I was watching a crossroads and I just spent, you know, 2 hours just keeping an eye on things. Because if you keep moving around in a city of 10 million people, you might miss stuff. It will just be luck. It will be coincidence. It will be chance if I meet somebody.
0: You're like a spy. like a secret agent.
1: And also, later tonight, they'll have to leave that wedding and they might not want to get into their SUV. They might want to go for a walk and they have to get home at some point. Or they might go to a fast food restaurant. Maybe I'll meet them at Shake Shack or something like that.
0: Yeah, like her feet have to touch the ground at some point in a public place, you would imagine.
1: And they're human beings at the end of the day. I mean, they are human beings with feelings and they have to walk and talk. So, yeah, we will find them and we will... put a microphone in front of their faces.
0: Henry, we wish you well, and I hope you've got that towel with you as well, along with the shorts and the t-shirts in the 38 degree heat in New York. And you can hear more from Henry McKean at Taylor Swift's wedding, and he will be at Taylor Swift's wedding on The Hard Shoulder here on News Talk, and of course Pat Kenny's show tomorrow morning from 10 o'clock as well, with thanks to Aer Lingus. Fly to New York with Aer Lingus from Dublin. And Shannon,
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4: This is News Talk.
0: Marathon runners dread this. It's the moment that they're on the pace, but then suddenly the energy levels have dropped and they begin to slow down. Well, now a study has found that men are almost twice as likely to hit the wall, and researchers have suggested that it might be down, in part at least, to overconfidence. I'm joined by Professor in Clinical Exercise Physiology at the School of Health and Human Performance in DCU, Niall Moyna. Good morning to you.
12: Good morning.
0: This happens a lot, doesn't it, where people hit the wall, all sorts of people, men and women. So we might talk about that first. Why does that happen?
12: Well, when we run a marathon, it's not just about our physiology. It's also about the effective use of the energy that we have. So there are two energy tanks in the body. There's the carbohydrate tank and there's the fat tank, and we use both of them. However, there's 100,000 calories in the fat tank and there's 2,000 calories in the carb tank. And the problem is, when you run out of the carbs and you rely entirely on fat, that's when you hit the wall. So if you run very hard, you tend to use the carbohydrates more than the fats. And that's the problem with the men, unfortunately.
0: Okay, so the men are going out hard. And they're not pacing themselves. Is that what's going on?
12: That's it. And in fact, you know, I think it's probably down to the lack of a patience gene in men. We don't tend to be very, very patient. We want, it's a bit like in elite sport, you know, we want to really get into the mix. And, you know, at the start of a marathon, you just think about all the excitement and that. And obviously men get far more excited with all the crowd that are there. And when you go off too fast that first 5K, unfortunately, you cannot get it back at the other end. You really pay dearly for it because you run out of those carbs and you hit that dreaded wall. Women, on the other hand, they take a much more effective approach. It's the tortoise and the hare. They go off much, much slower and they're using primarily their fat. In addition, women also, they have a better ability to use fat than men in general. So first of all, they have that advantage. But then because they go slower, particularly over the first half of the race, they're utilizing that fat as well. And they're conserving the carbohydrates for the last 10 to 15 kilometers.
0: Yeah, but there's plenty of men listening to this, Niall, who will say, well, I know exactly how to run a marathon and I start off slow. I pace myself and I push towards the end. So it's not everybody, you know, who will make this mistake. But what the study tells us is it's more common for men to hit the wall, so to overextend themselves at the start of the thing.
12: Yeah, and particularly in people who are running the marathon in a time beyond 3 hours, it seems to be much, much more prevalent in that group. So particularly if you've done a marathon before and it has happened, then you don't need to listen to me. You know exactly how it feels. But if you have not run a marathon, and I always give this advice to people who are running the first marathon, I always say, go easy the first half because you will be rewarded in the second half. If you go hard in the first half, you pay dearly in the second half.
0: And that is called a negative split, isn't it? Doing it right.
12: Yes. The whole idea is to probably, a negative split is you run the first half slightly slower than the second half. Most people do the opposite. They run the first half fast and they slow down, particularly over the last 5 to 10K. And that's where most of the damage occurs because you normally don't run out of that. The carbohydrate tank doesn't dry up until around 36 kilometers. So you're running the last 12 kilometers basically on fat. And that's very, very inefficient. And that's why we have to slow down. Mm-hmm. So the key message is, run the first half slow and you're rewarded handsomely during the second half.
0: Yeah, look at Paula Radcliffe, who's been talking about this as well. Her world record, which was in place for 16 years, was 2 hours 15 minutes and 25 seconds, which is just wild. I watched her one time. She ran past me. I was watching the London Marathon, Niall. She had an extraordinary running style. But she said, in relation to all of this, that she had to learn the importance of this. So you're exactly right. Somebody who is trying to either break or retain a record, they're always going to push from the get-go. But the sensible thing is to keep it back, hold it back, slow down until you get halfway.
12: You couldn't give better advice. And I think it's important to also understand with training, though, you teach your body to preferentially use fat during the race. And you tend to conserve those. That's why the elite, the world-class marathon runners, they don't hit the wall and they're running at around 2 hour pace because that's an adaptive response to years of endurance training. But for the average punter that's going out to run the Dublin Marathon or maybe the London Marathon maybe once or twice a year, my advice always is run the first half slower than the second half.
0: And is that all it takes to use your fat stores rather than the carbs, just to run a bit slower?
12: Well, yeah, obviously, the problem is, Claire, if you run too fast, even the first 5 kilometers, because the faster you run, the greater the reliance on your carb and the less reliance on fat. So you're depleting that store of only 2,000 calories. You still have 100,000 calories and you're not using them. So my advice is use the fat. That's the calories that you have in abundance and preserve the carbs. Now, also during the race, remember, you can also take in carbohydrates. Because there's two stores of carbohydrates. One is your muscle and the other is your liver. The muscle only uses that carbohydrate for itself, but the liver can release its carbs and it can go to the muscle. So when we take carbs during a race, that can refuel the liver and it can also go directly to your muscle as well. So there's lots of strategies that people can use to sustain their carbohydrate use as well.
0: And how do you know that you're using your fat store, that you're doing it right?
12: I think it's probably the pace you're running at. If you're really on a scale of 1 to 10, if you're running around a 6, it really feels moderate, it's pretty easy. But if you're breathing hard, you're finding it hard to have a conversation, there's a pretty high likelihood is that you're using your carbohydrate stores because you're running at a pretty fast pace that would require the use of your carbs.
0: Mm-hmm. Chris has been in touch, who's doing his first marathon this year, needs all the advice that he can get. So he's asking, are we saying that you should run the first half slower than the second? That's exactly what we're saying, Chris. That's exactly what we're saying. Do you have any advice, Niall, on things like eating jellies? When should we be taking those? That's from a listener.
12: Yeah, well, look, there are lots of strategies that you can use. The issue is when you're running, and it depends on lots of things like the temperature, your training condition, et cetera, et cetera. Regardless of what you take, ingest, whether it's a solid or a liquid fluid, it has to be able to leave the stomach. It has to be absorbed. And most people would recommend probably taking fluids around 7 to 10% carbohydrates, because at that concentration it can be absorbed into the bloodstream and then can be used by the muscle. Again, for someone to take doing the marathon for the first time, I would always say while you're training, that's the time to experiment. That's on your long runs, take your jellies or take your solids or take your liquids. Figure out what works for you, because we're all uniquely different.
0: Because it might make you sick as well. And that has happened,
12: yeah,
0: hasn't it?
12: Yeah, I'm the same. You know, if you're constantly putting, you know, carbs into your system, now you should only take them probably every 5 to 7 kilometers anyway. And the other advice I would give is start taking the drink and the carbs early in the race. Don't wait until you've run 25 kilometers and then start taking it. It's probably too late at that stage.
0: Mm-hmm. So, are there other things then that mean that men are more likely to hit the wall? Like, we've talked about the overconfidence, maybe the adrenaline rush at the start of the race, but is there a physiological reason why women can get through this without hitting the wall as often as it happens to men?
12: Oh, I'm sorry to say, as a man, I think it's pure patience.
0: Oh, really?
12: The ability to be smart. Of course, women are smarter as well.
0: So, oh, yeah, I'm glad you said
12: patience,
0: that, Jeff.
12: They have the smarts, you know, to be able to pace themselves, whereas men are much more aggressive. There's no difference in fiber type or slight. Women have a slight advantage in that they can use fat more effectively. And that's why women do very well in really long races, like ultra marathons, triathletes, because they have this unique ability to use that 100,000 calories of fat compared to men.
0: Mm-hmm. So, but the message is just to hold it back as much as possible, because a listener is saying to us, are all the fastest marathon runners in the world not men? That's not necessarily what we're talking about, though, isn't it? It's about your amateur runner or somebody who is trying to run to time, not getting to that point where they're just slammed.
12: Well, I mean, there's a totally different reason for that. Men are bigger, so they have bigger hearts, bigger lungs, so they pump out more blood per minute compared to a female, because they have more muscle, they have more glycogen stores because they have more muscle. So men have a slight advantage when it comes to time. But when you relativize it to someone's weight, women do, you know, pretty much similar to men. Obviously, there's a slight difference in the world records and times, but the women's world records, I mean, it's now close to 2:10 and 2:15. So, you know, it's amazing the progress for both men and women. Obviously, shoes are having a big effect on times, particularly over the last 5 to 10 years. Mm-hmm. But again, for those who are running a marathon, you think long term. You start your training about 5 to 6 months in advance, and you slowly increase your mileage. You slowly learn to use your fuel. You know what recovery works for you. And particularly, I would recommend to anyone running it for the first time is probably run pretty close to your marathon distance at least once, probably within 6 weeks of the main marathon, just to get a sense, you know, do you hit the wall? What's it like? And then that really, from a mental perspective, gives you a picture of what it's going to be like on the big day.
0: And great confidence as well going into it. Niall, it's great to talk to you. Always fascinating to talk to Niall Moyna from DCU. Now, Andrea has popped in to say hello, because coming up in 28 minutes will be Lunchtime Live. Precise. So what have you got for us today?
13: Yeah, chatting to an actual human rather than a chatbot. Listeners will be thrilled to hear today that this has now been signed into law that will basically protect your right to talk to a person at the other end of the line.
0: Great.
13: when you're I know when you're buying kind of financial products or services, and I'm sure listeners are thinking, you know, I would only love that luxury in every other aspect of customer service too. So we want to talk to listeners today about those customer service experiences. 087 1400 106 is the WhatsApp number. Have you dipped out of somebody's wedding to go and watch a match?
0: No.
13: At no point?
0: No.
13: Well, see, like obviously this weekend, next weekend, between World Cup, hurling
0: final. I've seen it happen
13: final,
0: at weddings, of course.
13: Yeah, ties in with the World Cup final too. We want to talk to anyone today who's getting married over the next 3 to 4 weeks. How are you going to navigate all of these matches? You know, will you put up a big screen at the wedding? Has to be a nightmare for chefs.
0: Yeah, but that's what people do, isn't it? Put up the screen and just accept it because it's going to happen anyway. And if you don't do it, they'll all head somewhere else to watch it.
13: Just head in the phone at the table in the middle of the speech and the odd cheer when someone scores. We want to hear your stories
0: desperate
13: today.
0: Carry
13: I know.
0: On.
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0: Thanks, Andrea. Coming up next, our panel will be here to debrief the week gone by.
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0: Welcome to the debrief. We're going to look back on some of the big stories of the week. I'm joined by Mick Clifford, the Irish Examiner, Jane Matthews, political reporter with The Journal, and Aideen Finnegan, who's presenter of the Better With Money podcast with The Irish Times. And you're all welcome. Thank you for coming in today. Now, earlier in the week, we had a discussion around GAA, free-to-air, the fact that a lot of the games were not free-to-air last weekend and people had to pay on the streaming service. Does it bother you, Mick?
19: I'll be honest with you, Claire, no. I mean, last weekend I was in Croke Park.
0: But
19: I have to say, to be fair, like, I'll just give you an example. 2 weeks previously, I went to watch the Kerry Armagh match and I was working in London for the Examiner, and I managed to be able to watch it in my hotel room in stifling heat because of GAA Plus. And basically, that brought home to me, because I haven't lived abroad for a long number of years, the importance of it in particular for the so-called diaspora. The other element to it is all the money in the GAA, to the greatest extent, goes back into the game, unlike professional sport organisations. And so from that point of view, I don't have a big problem with it. The only issue that would arise, and I don't think it's a big issue, is people who have issues around technology, particularly older yes. people, and tuning into it. And there is something there, but surely we're still living in a scenario whereby somebody in the community can help out people like that in one form or another.
0: Yeah, because we had Colm O'Rourke on the programme talking about it, and we think we arrived at the conclusion at the end of our conversation that maybe when you get to quarterfinal stage in the championship, that really those kind of games should be on the telly.
19: There's an argument for that. There's an argument
0: so that everybody can see them. And it's nearly like, it's a give back, isn't it, to all of the, I know that argument has been made time and time again, to all of the volunteers around the country, but I do think there's something in it. You know, the people who are going out on a wet Tuesday night
19: Absolutely.
0: To train young girls and boys, yeah. that really, to expect them to pay, I don't know, how do the rest of you feel about it?
20: I mean, I have to start out at the outset and say I'm not a big GAA person. When people I meet go to a family event and they'll say, oh, Kildare is playing today. And I'm like, oh, are they? Oh, really? I don't know. But I do sort of feel like any organisation that is in receipt of that much taxpayers' money and public funding, kind of onus is on you to kind of provide that stuff then to the grassroots, isn't it? Mm. Isn't that what the money is there for? Mm.
0: What do you think?
21: Yeah, I think I'm in a similar position to Aideen, but I am a lathe woman, so I'm a big GAA person for the next month. But no, I think, I guess my gut instinct on this was like, it should be free to air. It's our national sport. It's a, you know, the players don't get paid, and it's such an integral part of our culture in that. But then when you do think about it, there's such a massive amount of games that they do need to broadcast. And like, my partner is from Donegal. He was trying to watch a Donegal and Cork match recently, I think, and it actually wasn't even on GAA Go, it wasn't on RTE, so he was forced to listen to it on the radio, and it was kind of like being back in the olden days. So I think maybe
20: nothing wrong with the radio now, Jane.
19: That is an example though of the fact that sometimes there are so many matches that in the first instance the national broadcaster or Virgin wouldn't be able to do them alone anyway, so you have to have some other entity there for that alone, like, to be fair to them. I mean, there is, as you say, Claire, there is an argument though at the quarterfinal stage, but generally speaking, grassroots people, people who are involved in the association, I think, don't have a massive problem with it. It's more people who would like to tune in anyway, because as people say, it's a national sport. No, that's fair enough. But at the same time, there's so much of it going on, I think it's a small price to pay. I mean, I got three matches for 20-something euro, which...
0: Oh, you didn't pay the 85 for the year?
19: No.
0: Right. So you got how many? Three for...
19: I was 20-something.
0: Because it was 15 euro a game. If you wanted to watch one of the quarterfinals.
19: Yeah, on its own. Which is a bit pricey. Yeah.
0: A little bit. Listen, let's move on to the minimum wage, because some of the employers' organisations were warning that if the minimum wage goes up again in 2027, they will just not be able to employ people. Now, we know that the official figures tell us that the increasing minimum wage hasn't affected numbers in that jobs have not been lost, but it's whether jobs have been created. It's just over 14 euro, Jane, isn't it, for an adult worker, so someone over the age of 19.
21: Yeah, and I think it was an interesting argument that didn't really make sense to me this week from Retail Excellence Ireland, and they were saying that it's going to impact them being able to employ younger people and give them their first jobs. And that doesn't really hold water, because if you're under 20, you don't get paid the minimum wage anyway. You get about 70% of it. So I think that's a bit of a boogeyman that the industry is trying to put out there. And look, I mean, obviously small businesses are under so much pressure at the moment since COVID, with rising costs. There's lots of things there around the pension contributions and things like that as well. But I think to go after the minimum wage and kind of try and say that it means, you know, your daughter or your niece or nephew or whatever isn't going to get their first job, it doesn't really make sense to me.
20: Well, do you know what? It doesn't. I feel like the minimum wage is often used as a bogeyman, as you say. I remember sort of in the years following the financial crash, just getting chatting to someone who worked for one of the banks. And obviously the banks were persona non grata at the time, you know. And they said, no, it's the minimum wage that caused all that hassle. And I was kind of like, oh, that's interesting. All right. But I do notice that the Economic and Social Research Institute carried out some research that they published in March. And they found that 10 successive increases to the minimum wage adopted here between 2016 and 2025 did not coincide with higher likelihood of employees becoming unemployed.
0: Yeah, but job creation is what the employer organisations would say it affects. So people are not losing their jobs, but they're not creating their jobs. And we had Finbar Filan on, who owns retail businesses, and he said this increase is leading to them investing more in automated checkouts.
20: I'm just not sure about that, because I think if they're going... I think they're going to do that anyway. I think they're going to invest in automation where they can anyway.
0: Mick, what do you think of the argument?
19: Well, you can project job creation in any way. Suppose this is going to affect job creation. So what's your projection of job creation? What ends up being created? I think, look, it still is not at a level of a living wage. It's getting there. But the point about it is, do we want an economy that, like they have in the USA, where a huge cohort of people working in areas like retail are also on receipt of food stamps in order to work is not paying enough for people to survive? And having small increases like this is the very least I think we can do in that respect. You're never going to have a scenario whereby you've wage increases and an employer is going to say, oh, we very much welcome paying our employees more. So it's all down on one level to how well things are lobbied, to be quite honest.
0: They're firing a shot across the bows of the Low Pay Commission, but the Low Pay Commission's ambition is, and that is a government decision, is to have a living wage.
19: Yeah.
0: So, I mean, this is should be only going one way, really.
19: Exactly.
0: To give people a decent standard
19: absolutely
0: of living.
19: You know, we're constantly told we're living in one of the wealthiest countries in the world. We're certainly living in one of the best functioning economies in Europe. And to say that we can't, at the very minimum, give people enough money in work to survive on some basic level, I mean, you know, it's not on, to be honest.
0: We had David McCourt in during the week, and he's made this documentary about what's happened in America. You know, with this division, you know, you're either very left or you're very right. And a lot of that, in his eyes, is stemming from the fact that people can't afford to live on the wages that they're being paid. Just as you said there, you know, you're doing a job, you're working full-time hours, and yet you just cannot make ends meet. Now, if we look at that example, we've got to ask ourselves, is that where we want to go?
19: I mean, just in terms of everything that has happened in terms of American politics, a very basic example is the person, the man, the woman who were working in the factory, they had a secure job, they had a decent pension, and they had the prospect of their kids going to college and going one better, etc. That person now might be working in retail on an hourly wage, no security, on food stamps. That's the way it has gone so much in that American style economy and the way things have divided over the last 30 years. And as you say, do we want that here? I mean, is that really where we're at?
0: It's like, a cautionary tale, isn't it?
19: Yeah.
0: And then the other development in that sector was the VAT rate cut for hospitality. I mean, was there ever a VAT rate cut that was more controversial, Jane? Like, we have had so many commentators, mostly economists, saying this was not needed. And then the entire hospitality industry saying, yes, it was, hanging on by our fingernails, waiting for the 1st of July in order to survive, we needed this reduction.
21: Yeah, it just shows the power of a big lobby group, I guess.
0: Do you
21: it?
0: Think, or was it needed?
21: I mean, obviously, like we were saying earlier, there is so many small businesses that have been struggling. I was looking there was a report from PwC this week, and they were saying hospitality insolvencies in the first half of this year are actually down 25% on the same period last year. So you can make the argument that no, maybe it wasn't really needed. The government have said this is going to be in place now for the rest of their term anyway. We'll wait and see what happens after the next election. I would imagine most other parties in the Dáil maybe wouldn't want to be keeping it at this level. I mean, there was a lot of controversy around the fact you'll have a lot of multinationals benefiting from this. And this was something the Taoiseach was asked about at the launch during the week, and he kind of defended it by saying that, like, the likes of McDonald's and Domino's and other multinational companies in Ireland, they are often franchises, and it's Irish, you know, it's people in Ireland that own these businesses and operate them. So he was kind of saying, well, it makes sense in that sense. But I think, I mean, you would imagine any more disruption to the economy that there would be massive pushback on that, for people to think that the likes of McDonald's are benefiting hugely from this VAT cut. Like, it's costing, next year it's going to cost $681 million just for this cut alone. I mean,
0: yeah, it's a lot of money.
21: Yeah.
0: Like, in the context of the budget and people hoping that they might get a tax cut in the budget, that's a lot of money to spend on one sector, isn't it?
20: Huge amount. I mean, do you remember the fuel cuts that were announced? That package was, I think, $750 million. So, and everyone was remembers how monumental it was. So this is in the same ballpark. It is quite, not over the same time frame, obviously, but it's a huge amount of money. And I think the argument is that that is money that should be ring-fenced and targeted towards poor households who don't go out and spend money in food services because they don't have it.
0: The CSO stats for the start of the year showed that close downs in hospitality had reduced. But then when you talk to anyone in the hospitality sector, they say, yes, that's because we were clinging on to get to July to get the VAT cut.
20: I think they also, I think from what I understand, the closures of a restaurant can be very high profile. But that's kind of the peg that it's hung on, you know, that this cause is hung on, but that actually it's just part of the general attrition in that sector.
19: Exactly, and the fact we don't hear anything near as much about the restaurants that are being opened and the retail outlets in that respect. There's a high turnover in it, there's no question. Mm-hmm. I mean, it was an exercise in brilliant lobbying, but it also fed into the idea in terms of politically the way we do things in this country, that the better you lobby, the more expertly you lobby, the louder you can shout, therefore your interests will be looked after more than others. And I think that's corrosive, and I think it was definitely a mistake. It fed into largely to Fine Gael's adherence to promoting business, which is grand of itself, that's fine, but that seems to have been the driver rather than it being going where it was most needed, the way the economy is developing at the moment.
0: All right, and it does affect the maths around budget 2027.
19: Yeah, you know, exactly. No,
0: these things are always about choices, aren't they?
19: Exactly.
0: So some messages coming in on the minimum wage. If the minimum wage goes up, it will go up for all levels, including those paid at 70% of the rate. That's the younger workers, the 19-year-olds and 17-year-olds. Paying the sub-minimum wage is not something any retailer should be aspiring to. It's optional, but it is a poor reflection on an employer. And on the GAA, if it's free to air for everyone on TV, why not free entry to everyone into the stadium? That would be logical. But then somebody says to us, I'm a farmer and there's something magical about listening to the GAA on the radio in the tractor or the milking parlour on a beautiful summer's day. I have to say, at the weekend when I was sort of forced to listen to the commentary on the radio, that is true. It does take you back. There's a bit of nostalgia there.
19: Absolutely.
0: As well, isn't there?
19: I mean, unfortunately, there's no one that matches me, Olimar or Hurty, but there are plenty of very good commentators, and it is, there's a fantastic buzz off it.
0: Now, we are holding the presidency of the EU here in Ireland since the 1st of July, which was the day before yesterday. It feels like it's been going on forever, but anyway, it hasn't. It's only the 1st of July. And I was saying to you when I come in, it does feel, doesn't it, Aideen, like nothing is going to happen in domestic politics, if I can put it like that, because the focus is going to be on
20: they're
0: the wider field.
20: Be so busy. I mean, I was listening to my colleague Jack Power, who's based in Brussels. He was speaking to the Inside Politics podcast, and he was talking about the, you know, having to put things on the table, having to find out what different countries' positions are. Can they nudge them in this direction? Like the amount of diplomacy that's going to go on, that's going to distract not just the ministers, but also, you know, senior civil servants and other diplomats. And so, I mean, I do think that they're going to be so busy. What if something kicks off? And it was pointed out as well that imagine if 2 weeks into the Cyprus presidency, Donald Trump said, oh, I want Greenland, and I think we're going to get it, and all hell breaks loose, you know. So there's a real unknown factor there. I mean, if Ireland is pulled in that direction to kind of concentrate on that, what happens with the ball here?
0: And, you know, politicians have been asked over the last couple of weeks, what does Ireland get out of this? You know, all of the money, some people say it'll cost us 300 or 400 million to host this thing. Like, I don't know what we get out of it. Like, we have to do it. We're duty bound to do it. We have no choice. It's not like we're in it for the win, right?
19: No, yeah, I mean, look, we're part of the EU. It rotates among all the members. It's something that you have an obligation to do. And to be fair, doing it well is something to aspire to on the basis of that soft power. It's not the people, this silly notion of being good Europeans. It's that how best you position yourself to further the interests of the country. And if in the overall context you're doing something like this well, does that on that kind of soft power basis increase your chances of getting a better deal in whatever way you want it from the EU? The other side, though, is if they're going to be chairing negotiations like the CAP, which we obviously have a very vested interest in, and more particularly anything to do with online safety, which unfortunately, we're disproportionately in hock to because of the level of tech companies in the country. That's when things get a small bit sticky in terms of the actual business of the presidency.
0: Well, do you think that we will have a more of an influence on those matters because
19: if you're even on a temporary basis chairing the debates, that by its nature would suggest you could have a certain influence, you know, and whether you want influence, for instance, in online safety, because, you know, the government, look, let's face it, they have a Pavlovian response to the tech industry anytime they want anything, and they certainly won't be in favour of online safety, so it could be a small bit sticky in that respect.
0: Mm-hmm. And then we might have Donald Trump coming in the middle of it.
19: Exactly.
0: In September, isn't it, when the Open is on down in Doonbeg. What do you think the win might be or could be, Jane? Or do you think there is one for Ireland?
21: I think it's just about keeping our reputation intact, really. I mean, it's just like...
0: Showing them a good time.
21: Showing them a good time. Showing that we can carry off these large-scale events without any hiccups or without any security issues. And I think that's going to be the real challenge for Ireland. I mean, there's been so much talk about how we just aren't equipped in the same way as some other EU countries were when it comes to having these big events and the security detail that's needed with it. I mean, like half of the money that's been budgeted to run this is going to An Garda Síochána to maintain the security of it. So I think, I mean, if it goes smoothly, grand, there won't be much said about it. But if there is any hiccups, that's where, you know, we'll really say like, oh, you know, that... That's where it'll be back in the news, you know. Otherwise, it's just run of the norm and it's a procedural type of thing. Yeah.
2: A boring 6 months.
21: That's it.
0: I don't know if you got to hear the challenge that we've set for Henry McKean over in New York. He has to get into Taylor Swift's wedding.
2: Wow.
0: And I advised him to get a job as a caterer. So he's looking into that now. But he's over there in 38 degree heat, wandering around, you know, casing all of the entrances of Madison Square Garden to see can he get anything. God help him. Like, what an assignment. Are you into this thing, though? Are you interested in it?
21: I was just going to say, what a fun assignment. I would love to be doing that today. Look, I'm not massively into it. I wouldn't say I'm a big Swiftie. I do love her music. Like, I did grow up listening to it as a teenager. But I think the news is just so grim. You know, it's nice to have something to distract us a little bit. And we love, as a society, we love these big weddings. And I think this is kind of like the American equivalent of a royal wedding, you know? So I think let people have their joy.
0: I'm still surprised. And I'm a passing fan of Taylor Swift, but I'm just really surprised that she's chosen that venue for her wedding.
2: It's, you know, as wedding receptions go, and I believe it is a reception as opposed to the actual wedding.
0: Because that's done, apparently. Yes, the wedding bit is done.
2: How smelly.
0: What?
19: Smelly?
2: Well, you know, Madison Square Garden. Like, is there not like a sticky residue of beer all over? Yeah. Locker room. Like, I don't know.
0: Put a castle in there and trees and pink carpet. It'll be grand. Like, it'll be lovely. It'll be lovely. But it's just not what I would have expected her to do.
2: No, and I'm really curious, is she letting in a select? You know, she loves her fans and she has diehard fans and all her albums have like an Easter egg for the fans in
0: you
2: the
0: think
2: lyrics.
0: She's going to let members
2: I
0: of
2: wonder.
0: The Hoi Polloi in?
2: I
0: no, that's never going to happen. I'm surprised she's doing it though on this weekend as well, and I'm just waiting for the Trump reaction.
19: Yes, and that's not a good move for someone who is an astute businesswoman. Doing it on the weekend of the 4th of July, America 250 and that. But I mean,
0: why? Said, because he'll get annoyed with her, or
19: yeah. But the whole thing, like, even what it means nationally to the whole country, like, why do you want to do it on that date? I just think I wonder, is it a good Madison Square Garden? I've no understanding of why she wants to have it there. Somebody suggested because it'll be easy for people internationally to fly into New York. You know,
2: I wonder. And since you've said that now, I'm wondering, is she trolling Trump?
0: Maybe so. This listener says the venue is the only place where they could get complete privacy. There's a roof and they can block off the windows. And if you try to do something like Dua Lipa, you get loads of leaked pictures. It's the most private way you could do it. But this is the whole point. I don't think she's trying to be private about it. Like, going to a stadium in New York doesn't suggest to me that you're worried. Like, she could go anywhere in the world, let's face it. She could fly people onto some private island and we'd never know about it. She wants this to be public, clearly.
2: Yeah, an event. I mean, it's the biggest stadium in New York, is it? Mm-hmm. Yeah.
0: Well, look, I mean, Henry is on the job, so, you know.
19: Yeah, I'll be brilliant if you get in.
0: Hopefully he'll get in. He's having to carry a towel around with him because it's so hot. Yeah, God help him. Let's all think about poor Henry over the course of the weekend. That brings us to the end. Thank you very much for being with us, Mick and Aideen and Jane. And thank you for listening and for getting in touch with the programme throughout the day and indeed throughout the week. If you've missed anything, you can check it out on the Go Loud app. It'll all be there for you. On the team today, and huge thanks to Cormac McDonagh on sound, producers Dee King and Alex Russo. Research was by David O'Connor and Kate Gunnell. Our broadcast assistant is Anne-Marie Kane and our editor was Denise McNamara. Andrea's coming up next with Lunchtime Live at midday. I'll be back with you here on Monday morning at 9 o'clock. In the meantime, have a lovely weekend.
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23: A short time ago in Dublin, the ISAC index of Irish shares was trading down 34 points at 13,867, while in London, the FTSE was trading down 30 points at 10,622.
24: It's an eye-watering EuroMillions jackpot of an estimated €80 million. 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
23: It's 12 o'clock. Good afternoon. Consumers will now have a legal right to speak to a human rather than an automated chatbot. It applies to financial products and services and is part of an EU directive. Personal finance editor of the Irish Independent, Charlie Weston, says banks and other companies are increasingly using AI as part of their customer service.
25: This at least clarifies that you can't be, if you request a human intervention, they have to have that option for you. Now, that's unfortunate for companies that have to staff up, make sure they have sufficient numbers.
23: The Foreign Affairs Minister says pushing for an EU-wide Occupied Territories Bill is more than symbolism. Helen McEntee and the rest of the Cabinet are meeting EU commissioners in Cork. Minister McEntee says she will be pushing for further EU-wide action against Israel during presidency events.
26: But I don't agree that banning goods or services trade overall in the Occupied Territories is simply symbolic. 27 member states deciding possibly that they would ban trade in the occupied territories is quite a significant move and not something that has ever happened before.
23: El Nino conditions have developed in the Pacific and are forecast to strengthen rapidly over the coming months. The World Meteorological Organization says it increases the likelihood of heat waves, droughts, heavy rainfall and other extreme weather events in many parts of the world. Alan O'Reilly from Carlow Weather told News Talk it'll be later in the year before it impacts here.
27: In Ireland, generally, it can have an impact more in the winter, the autumn and the winter time. And it can actually increase our wind and increase our temperatures in the early part of winter.
23: And finally, day two of Taylor Swift and Travis Kelce's wedding celebration is due to kick off in New York City this evening. They're expected to tie the knot in Madison Square Garden at around 10 p.m. Irish time, following a rehearsal dinner there overnight and a reported secret ceremony in Tennessee earlier this week. Just as they were yesterday, excited mega fans are lining the streets.
28: We're so excited. Yeah. We love Taylor Swift and it's so exciting that she might be getting married this weekend, especially when we've grown up watching her.
29: Yeah. We're best friends from high school.
28: Yeah, so grew up in New Jersey.
29: Yeah.
23: That's it for now. More at one.
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5: Good afternoon, I'm Cameron Hill. Pico Lopez and Cape Verde face the toughest of tests at the World Cup this evening. The Blue Sharks are up against Lionel Messi's Argentina in Miami with a place in the last 16 on the line. Kickoff is at 11 o'clock with Egypt and Australia meeting in Dallas from 8 o'clock. It's understood that Germany head coach Julian Nagelsmann has quit after his team's early exit from the World Cup. Their penalty shootout defeat to Paraguay earlier this week was the country's first ever in the tournament. Former Liverpool manager Jurgen Klopp is said to be open to replacing him. League leaders Shamrock Rovers are away to Sligo Rovers in the SSE Airtricity Men's Premier Division tonight. Shelburne, meanwhile, host Dundalk at Talca Park. We'll have full live and exclusive radio commentary of that game and Off the Ball underway here on News Talk from 7. And Rashida Adeleke will return to 400 metres action for the first time in over a year tonight. The Tala sprinter will be in the field for the Diamond League meeting in Eugene, Oregon. To access 3 free Off the Ball podcasts a month, download the Go Loud app now.
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12: Well, dry with sunny spells in the south and east, cloudy with outbreaks of rain and drizzle in the north and west. Highest temperatures 15 to 22 degrees. And now you're up to date on News Talk.
13: You are listening to Lunchtime Live with Andrea Gilligan. It's 1800 453 106. That's the number if you want to join us between now and two this Friday. Plenty to keep you company. Should we introduce summer working hours on Friday? So basically, would you work longer hours during the winter period if you could finish up that little bit earlier in the summer? We're going to be talking to at least one core company that's offering just that. The email is lunchtimelive@newstalk.com. And if you're getting married over the next 3 to 4 weeks, we want to know, will you show the World Cup matches at your wedding during the ceremony? Would you postpone the meal to facilitate the match being televised? Maybe you've been at weddings over the years and hurling and football finals, all Ireland finals have been shown during them. If so, we want to hear your stories today. Send your voice notes into us, 087 1400 106. As always, that is the WhatsApp number. If you're fed up with AI chatbots, you'll soon be able to demand to speak to a human over the phone. This is all under new consumer protection rules that are being signed off today, and it's going to apply to basically financial products and services so that you'll have more information when you're thinking about buying a particular product. Damien O'Reilly is a lecturer in retail management at TU Dublin. Damien is with me here in studio today. Why are so many companies and firms, Damien, using AI chatbots, first of all?
14: That's a good question. You know, the AI, traditional chatbots are different. You know, traditional chatbots that we've seen over the years is the rule based is that it does what it says. They don't adapt to changes in questions that you ask. They give you the same answer all the time, and they don't learn. They're scripted. But AI has now changed all of that. So AI is using machine learning, and it's learning from what you say and how you interpret things, and it starts to begin to interpret what you're looking for. So they become very popular, and it's a way of kind of screening when you come onto a site. It's a way of screening you down to different areas within the company, and maybe promoting areas within the company or financial products within the company itself.
13: Like, we're talking about this EU directive today that, I mean, this is going to apply to the likes of the financial goods and services. But I know from talking to listeners here over the past couple of years, Damien, it's not just with the financial products. Like, it's your electricity, your energy providers, I mean, phone companies. Like, listeners would probably like this to be introduced across the board.
14: Yeah, and I think one of the areas it is in medical advice as well. There's a lot of studies done in medical advice in that, to give you an example, in Oxford, basically did a scenario-based study with experts, doctors, and they the chatbot, the AI chatbot, was 95% correct when it was given the same details as for the patients. But when you ask the patients to put information in themselves, the chatbot, the results actually went down to 35%. So it's actually, you know, it's very much that if you're an expert, that's fine. You can put in information that you're familiar with. But if you're not familiar with the subject and you're putting down details, as this study showed, with symptoms that may not have been pertinent, but I mean, the chat box efficiency came down to 35%. So it depends on what you're putting into it is what you're getting out of it.
13: Stay with us, Damien. Gareth is on the line. It's 1800 453 106 is the number. Gareth, I take it you'd probably prefer to speak to a human, would you?
15: Well,
0: I would indeed. I always feel that you can work through the details and get to the nub of the issue faster than working with an AI system. They may have their place, but once you start getting complicated or outside the norm, they have a tendency to just break down and fail.
13: So the idea that you'll now be able to request human intervention, you know, and to speak to Damien or John or whoever it is on the other end of the line, this is a welcome move, is it?
0: It is, but one thing that I do wonder about, will this extend just from being phone calls? Will it go to the web chats that are also happening? Because most of the time you can't actually phone up and you are forced to do a web chat, and the web chat, after a few minutes, you know you're just talking to a computer. So I wonder, will they extend it out to that? Because for a lot of young people, they prefer not doing calls. They do prefer text messages and stuff like that. And that just seems to be their generation and what they like. But it wouldn't be why I prefer to be able to actually talk to somebody.
13: Do you know the answer to that, Damien?
14: Well, I know the new rules aim to provide customer protection, and it gives you sufficient information to make informed decisions. So that's what the chatbots are there for. You should be able to be transferred to an assistant, to a person who can actually speak with you if you do have issues, instead of being influenced maybe by some marketing practices that the chatbots will be encouraged to use.
13: It's the kind of the so-called sneaky online marketing techniques, isn't it, that might trick you into buying some sort of service.
14: Always I say, whatever about being sneaky or tricky, if it's valid and it they'll do it. But I mean, you've got to just be consumer beware, you know, all the time. Buyer beware, with that all the time.
13: I don't know what your experience, Gareth, is, but you know, more often than not, no matter which utility company you're contacting now, it's more frequently it's a chatbot is what you get at the other end.
0: Yeah, no, it is. And, you get a feel for it fairly quick. And just from what you're saying,

0: James, do you find chatbots helpful when you're trying to contact customer service agents?
1: Not at all, really. I far rather talking on the phone to a real person. I think of all the problems I've ever had with a service or a product or an inquiry, I think maybe a handful of times a chatbot has actually been able to help me. It's nearly like hitting your head off a brick wall. You're asking the same question over and over again, trying to ask it in different ways, getting the prompt right so that it would give you the correct answer. And at the end of the day, you nearly have to seek out the number to try and find a real person. I'm relatively tech-savvy. I'm 25, and I'm pretty good at this kind of thing, but I can't imagine what it'd be like for an elderly person trying to deal with whether it's, you know, a phone, you know, calling about their broadband, calling about their electricity, whatever, that people who are perhaps elderly that don't have, you know, younger people to assist them with, trying to deal with a chatbot must be an absolute nightmare for the likes of them who didn't grow up with technology, and talking to someone on the phone is difficult enough for them. But no, talking on the phone is basically the only way I really like to deal with stuff. I don't even like sending emails, because I always find talking to someone, you can either describe the issue exactly or you can escalate it to management and say, look, I need to talk to someone more senior to deal with this issue.
0: And it's funny, because it's not that long ago we were talking here in the programme about Gen Z, who don't like to talk actually to people on the phone, that they would prefer to communicate, you know, via online or the likes of a chatbot. So you might be an outlier, James, among your peers.
1: Perhaps, but I honestly would go beyond that. I think the best thing is to do it face-to-face with someone, I think even beyond the phone, because you can get a feel for someone, you can get an understanding with them, but definitely talking to someone on the phone is the only way you get real certainty that a problem is going to be solved, especially trying to describe the nuance of the situation. I was dealing with my broadband recently, and it was a slightly nuanced situation. There was nothing in the mobile app or on the website that described the issue or the frequently asked question or a link to click there. It had to be described to a real person who then had to escalate me to management. And that's the way a lot of these problems go. So if you get rid of the phone ability to ring them, it creates real problems. And again, as I said, I'm younger, I'm able to deal with that technology. Elderly people, I don't know how they deal with it.
0: Well, we want to hear from listeners today, because you're now going to have a legal right to speak to a human rather than an automated chatbot when it comes to financial products, goods, services. 087 1400 106, that is the WhatsApp number. Don't worry, if we ring you, you will actually speak to a real person at the end of the line. It won't be an automated message. Katrina Redmond, consumer columnist with the Irish Examiner, is with us here on the line today, because Katrina, I know you likely deal with a lot of reader complaints, issues that they have with regards to customer service. It's something that just seems to be falling down the priority list, isn't it?
2: Well, I don't know that it's falling down the priority list, because any business that I deal with definitely prize customer service and really want to prioritise that. But I think it's the resources behind that. I mean, working in customer service is a particularly difficult job. And anybody who's dealing with an awful lot of complaints down the phone consistently, day in, day out, it's very challenging. So it tends to be entry-level staff. They don't tend to be paid very well, and the turnover tends to be high. So then if you know, translate that to companies who want to prize customer service, they might not have the resources to deal with people on an individual basis. You may end up with longer hold times, and that's where this kind of chatbot comes in.
0: But when I say that it's fallen down the list of priorities, I mean, look, we hear time and time again about large firms and companies that are outsourcing their customer service relations departments, you know, in some cases maybe to companies in other countries to deal with. I presume that's a cost-effective measure.
2: Yes, it is. I mean, the cost of employing people in Ireland is an awful lot more expensive than many other countries in the EU. So, it is. It is a cost kind of effectiveness measure. But I think some of the other aspects that have come in terms of this legislation are particularly interesting. One of them actually impacted me today. Back in early June, I renewed my house insurance policy, and the new legislation allows for an increased cooling off period or a right of withdrawal. It's increased. It kind of depends on the policy or what you're entering into. So I renewed online, and my insurer has given me 30 days to withdraw. So I got a cooling off period reminder telling me that I had literally 7 more days to withdraw, and it gave me several different options in which to withdraw. So that is definitely to be welcomed, particularly when it comes to insurance policies and pensions. It really gives people a time to consider what can be quite a

0: pricey kind of, you know, items that may impact your life for a long term.
1: Listener here tells me, I think the AI bots were just a progression of customer services, which actually weren't very good. I have a week of back and forth with customer service chatbots in my own account. Another listener tells me that the AI and chatbots 110% put people off engaging with them, especially if there's something difficult and you need to speak to an actual person. Can you see other companies and firms, Damien, now following suit on this?
2: Yeah, they will. And I think the difference is moving from the traditional bots to AI, which is, you know, it's much better, much more sophisticated. As I said, they're not rule-based. They're able to adapt. They're able to learn from the conversation that you're having with them. And I think what we need to use, you know, to be careful as a consumer, is to use them like safety belts or speed bumps, is that slow you down before you're making a decision. And don't allow a chatbot to kind of push you into making a decision. Because, yeah, as you said, you know, a lot of the marketing purposes there are quite manipulative. When you type into a chatbot, is that they are what pushing a certain agenda and certain marketing practices, which can manipulate you and designed to influence and maybe pressurize you into buying something. So just always beware and use them as I said, there is like speed bumps. Slow you down before you're making the decision.
1: Rob is on the line. Rob's from Next Step Business Solutions. Rob, you got in touch with us here today. What's your thoughts on this?
3: Yes, look, Andrea, look, thanks for having me on. So, I spent over 20 years working in banking. And one thing, especially in the last few years, that kind of really bothered me was just seeing business owners become more disconnected from the bank itself. They were spending weeks trying to get answers to questions, often speaking to different people every time they did a query, or to nobody at all. It would be a chatbot. But then I set up Next Step because I wanted to give that sort of personal touch back. I act as sort of the intermediary between the SME and the banks. So what they have is they have me as a direct link into the bank. Because essentially what I see is sometimes people, what they need most, it's not necessarily finance, it's someone to speak to, someone who can, they can explain the nuance of their business to, they can explain what they need and get a direct answer. So they don't mind if the answer is no, but they do mind spending weeks trying to get to that answer. They've gone down the wrong path.
1: Do you mean if there's an issue with some business account, is that where they might go to the likes of yourself or?
3: No, if they're looking for funding.
1: Right, okay.
3: And sometimes their business could have a certain nuance to it that might be something that needs to be explained in a financial account or the way the business is set up. And you just can't do it on, say, a bank platform bank online platform or with a chatbot. So you need that relationship with a person in a bank.
1: I like particularly the way the financial institutions have gone. Like when you look at the number of bank premises, even around Dublin and other major cities, where it's just all automated services. There might be only maybe one teller or manager there to kind of, and they're often there to direct people really rather than actually deal with queries.
3: Yeah, like I was in Bank of Ireland when they brought in a lot of the smarter hubs, and a lot of it is I agree with, it's low impact, but especially when you're looking for finance, it's a high impact product on your business. You need to be able to speak to somebody and explain what it is your business does, or if there's any part of it that needs a bit more trashing out, you need to have that person.
1: Julia is on the line in Bray. Julia, do you like to speak to somebody at the other end of the line if you're buying something financially, or are you happy enough to use some form of AI chatbot?
4: Yeah, no, absolutely. No. I mean, it's much more effective when you're speaking to somebody. You know, what some of your speakers there remind me of, you go into some of these sites and you get the FAQs and there's everything there but your question, you know, and then you need someone to talk to and there's nothing there. Now, I had an incident recently where a family member, a particular airline, lost her luggage. And I did get through to the luggage place, and three times they promised me something and three times they let me down. So I was trying to get onto customer care of that airline, and I got this comment box. Now, it was totally frustrating because I had to explain the situation. It took me ages to get the whole thing typed down. Now, I sent that off yesterday. I don't know, has anybody seen that? If I had a voice at the other end, at least I'd know I was listened to. And I don't think anybody is going to say except as you already said there, young people. The young people doing the text and all like that. Now, another thing, Andrea, which beggars belief, a lot of these laws come in, right, and then there's some way it's managed, but they're either half broken or they're, you know, skirted around. Will we get a voice and then be put onto automated or whatever? Like, because it does cost more to have a person. Naturally, it's going to be more expensive to have a person than have a machine that you can play over and over again. So, like, I can see, okay, it's going to come into law, but I don't see how, you know, if it's going to cost more companies, I won't do it.
1: Well, that shouldn't be the case, sure, it shouldn't, Damien. Like, if they're
2: but it's compliance, and they'll have to abide with that. So if it does cost extra money, they will have to have somebody else in place there. And just an interesting story. Am I interrupting your?
1: No, go
2: your
1: ahead. Caller?
2: So I have a subscription to the London Times, and I was didn't use it that often the last year, but it's asking me to renew, and I was to try to unsubscribe, and it took me 5 or 6 iterations to try and get. Mm. Would you like to? We'll give you an additional supplement. We'll give you something else, crosswords and so on. So I kept, and then eventually it said to me, if you want to unsubscribe, he says you have to ring this number. So I actually had to talk to somebody.
1: Yeah, at the end of all of that.
2: At the end of all of that.
1: Yeah,
2: at the end of all of that. I had to talk to somebody.
1: And I don't know about you, Julia, but do you tend to stay with companies and businesses that, you know, where you know and you feel that you're getting good customer service? You get to talk to somebody.
4: Yes, I would. If I had good customer service, yes, I will. If I don't get a response, I mean, I put that down as well, customer service is not working. Because I am another customer about a subject or about an item. So yes, I would consider that. And if that fails, I will email somebody and say, your customer service is not efficient.
1: Simple
4: now,
1: as
4: again,
1: that.
4: You're typing, you're not getting to talk to somebody, and the whole thing is very frustrating, and it would put you off having anything to do with that, because you say to yourself, if they want my money from me as a person, well, why would I want to talk to a machine? Yeah. Why would I want to negotiate with a machine?
1: I agree with you totally. I hate getting the chatbots at the end. I would much prefer to stay with whatever utility or company I'm with. If I thought that when there's an issue, you get to speak to somebody at the other end of the line. Listeners, I'm glad to hear the evolution of the human race again. Retire the bots, says this texter. Another listener tells us just the very best of luck trying to get somebody on the phone. It's even trying to get through to a bank. I've been trying to get through to them for a week, trying to talk to somebody about topping up a mortgage. And another listener is wondering, will this also include white goods manufacturing for customer services? Well, not really at the moment, no.
2: No, not at the moment. But it is part of the consumer rights and the AI and the Consumer Rights Act that's come in. So there'd be a lot of interpretation of that over the coming months.
1: Mm, yeah, as I said, look, it applies to the financial products, the services. It's part of this EU directive. Also restrictions too put on marketing practices that are maybe designed to try and influence or maybe put pressure, you know, on somebody into buying some kind of a product as well. For the moment, we leave it there. Rob there from Next Step Business Solutions. Damien O'Reilly, who's a lecturer in retail management at TU Dublin. James, Katrina Redmond, Gareth and Julia, thanks a million for sharing your thoughts with us today. Still to come on the programme, we want to know, how would you feel about showing this on your wedding day?
5: Watching the football at someone's wedding. Do you think they should put the football on for people?
6: No.
5: Do you not?
6: No.
5: I can see both sides because it's their special.
6: But at what time in the day?
5: 10 p.m. kickoff.
6: Well, you see, this is where, and I've said it for years, if weddings finished, you know, didn't drag on as they all do, everyone could be a winner here.
1: Yeah, watching sports at weddings. We want to know, what have you experienced? We're talking about this after 1 o'clock. It's 1800 453 106. That is the number.
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1: €310,000. 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You'll get all the details there. Up next, though.
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1: Breakfast Briefing presenter Shane Beattie is with me here in studio today to tell us about all the stories that, well, you just might have missed around the country this week. How's things?
23: I'm very well. How are you?
1: I'm great, yeah. We're recovered after our trip to the Curra last Friday.
23: Yes, you went on your holidays to Kildare last Friday.
1: I did. Had a great time.
23: And we brought out the sun for you as well.
1: I know.
23: We knew you were coming. More sunshine today. So my big plan for the weekend is we got sails for our pergola.
1: Go on.
23: Yeah,
1: a friend of mine has these, actually.
23: Right. Now, so the problem is, you know these small estate gardens?
1: Yeah.
23: It's a bad or good complaint. We're kind of trapped with the sun, where it's nearly too hot sometimes.
1: God love you.
23: So now we've got these sails that give you a bit of shade.
1: Yeah.
23: So they're up, but I haven't tried them out yet. So the plan this afternoon, if the weather holds, is to sit out and enjoy them.
1: Under your sails?
23: Under my sails.
1: Oh my God.
23: Pretend
1: you
23: I'm on
1: are
23: a yacht.
1: Just, you are so glam, Shane Beattie. I love it. Right, what are we missing Waterford this week?
23: Well, this is a frightening story, basically, to kick off. It's from Waterford, and it's a social media trend that just seems bizarre. So a councillor in Waterford has issued an urgent warning following reports of people, if you don't mind, jumping off Lismore Bridge into the Blackwater for fun. It's a beautiful bridge, but not somewhere you'd want to be jumping off. So this is Councillor Dunica Mulcahy, who says the activity is an accident waiting to happen. Now, the Examiner has confirmed the reports and that those engaging in the activity of jumping off the bridge are doing so for social media content. It's obviously something like a trend that you see on, I don't know, TikTok or Snapchat or Instagram. But the councillor says what may appear to be harmless fun or a social media stunt could have devastating consequences. Now, he has been in touch with the local school. Apparently, they've been fantastic in dealing with him. And the idea is he wants to get the message out to parents and students to stop further incidents. And if anyone sees any young people in particular jumping off Lismore Bridge, get in touch with the authorities. It's not safe and it needs to stop. Nothing is worth risking your life for, and certainly not just to get likes on social media.
1: My God.
23: Because, and there's people in canoes going under who are just horrified seeing these young people jumping off the bridge above them.
1: How good are you at ordering coffee, Ask Gaeliga? Well, not just your coffee, but your lunch and your dinner.
23: Brutal at anything like this to do with
1: Irish.
23: Well,
1: this cafe in Harlow, that isn't for you.
23: I'd be lost in this cafe because they all speak Irish in the cafe. It's a new one, new cafe open in Carlow. It's called Lower August Lattes. That's the name of it. I'll explain why. So it's a new cafe where you can order coffee, cake. You can also buy a book and have a conversation, ask Ailge, because the cafe has opened its doors in Carlow in the past couple of weeks. And the owner says that the support from locals has been unbelievable up to now. So Carlow Live tells us Patrice Gallagher has set it up. So Patrice went on Daft and saw premises, rang the landlord and said, "Hiya, I want to set up a cafe, ask Ailge." And the landlord loved the idea. Apparently the landlord had different approaches from businesses like phone shops and vape shops who wanted to set up. So then when the landlord heard about a cafe, Oscar Elga jumped at the idea.
1: It is a good idea though.
23: Now, Patrice isn't actually fluent in Irish, which I find is interesting as well. So the two staff members who work in the cafe are fully fluent, but Patrice describes herself as an intermediate Irish speaker. So not.
1: But that probably makes it more accessible then to punters.
23: I think so.
1: You know,
23: yes.
1: You wouldn't be intimidated that you don't feel, God, I haven't good enough Irish to go in.
23: And this is kind of where the idea came from. So Patrice's husband is from Gweedore and her friend is a Gaelgore.
1: Oh.
23: So Patrice wanted to learn a bit more Irish and the friend said, you need to find places where they speak Irish every day. And she said, I couldn't find anywhere like that. And that's where the idea
1: came from.
23: So it's Irish language, coffee and bookshop.
1: So it's Lower and August Lattes.
23: Lower August Lattes. It's in Carlow Town at the Potato Market there. And there's going to be evening events, pop-up Gaeltacht quizzes and things like that. But if you have the Cúpla Focal, go to Carlow.

0: we're talking about lollipop ladies for our next story from Galway.
1: My first job.
0: Stop. Yeah. Oh, sorry, in my notes I had written down, I think you'd be a great lollipop lady.
1: Oh, well, sure, of course. I never shouting and roaring of me. Yeah.
0: And you have, you know,
1: stop the traffic.
0: You have the height.
1: Take up positions.
0: Yeah, the height and the stature. I never knew you did this.
1: Well, like I did it when I was in, I don't know, fifth class or sixth class. I still can remember, stop the traffic, take up positions.
0: Oh my God.
1: There you go.
0: You need to get back into
1: this. You know the way I love a good rule and, and the law. Yes. So like this was my, this was me being a child cop.
0: Dream.
1: At like 12. I loved it.
0: Well, this would be a grand job for you now. And you've already done it. So we're going to Galway because a lollipop lady who's been keeping school children safe at a busy Galway City crossing for 5 decades says she's no intention of retiring anytime soon. This would be a grand gig for you when you're older, in your 70s and 80s, because Anne Quinn, since 1976, has worked as a lollipop lady. She's 84 and she works outside Skull Katrina Junior on the Renmore Road in Galway, and she says she wouldn't change her job for anything.
1: Yeah.
0: Absolutely loves it. Nothing could compare. I have the best of everything in my job. Who says this about this being their dream job? She says the pay is good, the holidays are good, and it's great sociability as well. And she said, I love it. If I didn't love it, I wouldn't be getting up on a cold, wet, windy morning.
1: You're standing outside in the pouring rain.
0: Yeah. Well, she says whether it's a heat wave or a winter downpour, that the kids are great. Mm. The little ones come up to her and they pick flowers and give her flowers.
1: Oh, God.
0: It's very, very cute. Now she says,
1: I don't recall getting any flowers, now,
0: no,
1: to be honest.
0: No, you were too strict. That was the problem. She says that the job has changed over the decades and traffic remains busy. But actually, the number of kids who need her has gone down because, do you know the way some parents have to drive their kid practically into the classroom these days? They have to get as close to the front door as possible. So there's not as many kids coming to the crossing. But she says she absolutely loves it. She told the Irish Independent, as well as being a lollipop lady, she loves doing yoga and set dancing. And at 84 has interest in retiring. I was wondering as well, I reckon that she has parents and even grandparents now who come to her, who remember her when they were kids, and now their kids are coming to her, or even their grandchildren.
1: Fabulous story.
0: It's a gorgeous story. So well done to Anne Quinn.
1: Now,

0: So we're talking about heaven on earth here because we're talking about Limerick and Adair Manor, which is being described as heaven on earth by a Hollywood actor. Did you know that the Adair Manor staff listen to us on Lunchtime Live?
1: No.
0: Yes. So when I was there recently, got out of the car and they said, well, you go to the gate, so you have to, your name has to be on the door. So you go to the gate and they said, hello, you're welcome back.
1: Yeah.
0: Went up to the front door and they said that they'd heard me on the radio at 12:30 that day. They'd heard me.
1: Give
0: and
1: it
0: they
1: out.
0: Listen, and some of them listen in the morning to me on breakfast briefing as well. So hello to everyone in Adair Manor. It is a beautiful place and someone big is going to get married in Adair Manor very, very shortly. No, not Taylor's. Sorry, I'm sick of Taylor Swift and this wedding. I'm over it
1: Sorry, apparently now today she's already married.
0: Yeah, I'm looking forward to the divorce at this stage. Anyway, Brian Austin Green we're talking about here. Do you know him?
1: Come on.
0: I think you would. So he was in a show called Beverly Hills 90210.
1: Oh, yes, Jesus, I loved that show.
0: I thought you would.
1: Yeah.
0: And he was with Megan Fox for years as well. So now he's moved on and he's getting married.
1: Oh
0: and the
1: God,
0: Limerick
1: yeah.
0: Leader says that Brian Austin Green has revealed the venue for his wedding is going to be Limerick's Adair Manor.
1: Why?
0: He went on Instagram to confirm that the five-star resort has been officially booked to host his upcoming nuptials with his fiancée Sharna Burgess. Now, she is a former professional dancer on Dancing with the Stars in the US, and she put up a picture on Instagram of the couple at Adair Manor saying wedding venue found. So they went there recently, booked the hotel for a wedding, and I don't know when the wedding is, but they also went into Adair Town Park. The only problem is they think that this is always the Irish weather, so they went when it was lovely and sunny, and they say they were blessed with the weather. Brian went out with Megan Fox for years. They have three children together, by the way, and they went out.
1: One of the main characters from the show.
0: From 90210, yeah. And after 10 years of marriage, they announced their breakup in 2020. Now he's with Sharna. They welcomed their first child together in 2022, got engaged 3 years ago, only now they're booking the venue. And as the Limerick Leader says, known as Ireland's most luxurious venue, the couple's wedding at Adair Manor is going to be one of elegance and extravagance.
1: I look forward to the TikTok content. Finally.

0: Well, we're talking here about one of my favourite places in the world, which is Achill Island.
1: Right.
0: Try and go there about once a year because I love
1: you?
0: It. Yeah, I love it. Love it. It's so relaxing. Just drive over the bridge into Achill and you switch off totally.
1: I've never been.
0: Oh, you should go. You'd love it.
1: I know. It's. Do you know what? I'm trying to make a better effort to see more of Ireland.
0: Yeah.
1: Yeah, it's on my list. I am determined this year I want to go to one of the islands.
0: Okay, well, go to Achill. That's an easy start because there's a bridge, yeah. So you don't have to go on a boat.
1: Yeah, okay, fair enough.
0: That's an easy start for you. Easy into it. But anyway, everyone else seems to love Achill Island as well as me because the global travel site Big Seven Travel has named Achill Island the 8th best island in the world.
1: Stop.
0: Now, you're talking paradise islands here.
1: I hear. Up against the Caribbean and...
0: Up against Thailand, Caribbean, Achill is the 8th best in the world. So they did a list of the 50 best islands in the world, now in its 7th year, and the list includes breathtaking islands from around the globe, each offering unique experiences and natural beauty. Achill ranked very highly because of its pristine beaches. Now, it's called Keem Bay, but the locals call it Kem Bay, which is always voted as one of the best beaches in the world. It's absolutely stunning. And the crystal clear waters, you have the basking sharks you can see there. It's just gorgeous. And according to Big Seven, the small island off Ireland's Atlantic coast knows how to show off because the island is a kaleidoscope of colour from pink sunrises and turquoise seas to moss green hills and fiery sunsets.
1: I'm just looking at the list here.
0: So this is the top 10.
1: So just for perspective now, while Achill comes in 8th place in the list of 10. It's beaten only by, in 7th position, Seychelles.
0: I know.
1: And the Bahamas. In 6th. Give me a break.
0: The Galapagos Islands are in that list as well.
1: Do you know?
0: Sri Lanka.
1: I haven't been. I can't comment now on Achill, but I would hazard a guess somehow.
0: I'm more upset about the fact that in the top 10 best islands in the world, the only one I have been to is Achill Island. So I haven't been to any of the other ones more far flung.
1: God,
0: but it beats some of those gorgeous Greek islands like Milos as well. And how they pick this, Big Seven's editors get the scores from previous media results, travel awards, they look at social media awareness, all that stuff, apply their in-house editorial expertise to draw up the final list of 50, and Achill is in 8th. So you'll have to go there.
1: I will. Enjoy your gardening and your sails over your pergolia.
0: Have you anything on?
1: I'm going to take that tomorrow night.
0: Oh, very good.
1: Yeah. But they're absolutely, I love to take that.
0: Yeah.
1: I love, and they play here a lot, actually.
0: Yeah, yeah.
1: Even though they don't have Robbie, but.
0: That'll be amazing. I heard Jonathan Healy saying during the week his wife is going with her school friends who went to a gig in the 90s
1: amazing.
0: Would take that. And now they're going in 2026.
1: Oh, they'll have a ball.
0: Yeah.
1: Absolute ball. Shane Beattie, breakfast briefing back Monday at 6. Shane, thanks a million for joining us here.
0: Have a lovely weekend.
1: Now, if you fancy winning a fabulous 2-night break in the luxurious 4-star Galmont Hotel in Galway City, we were only there last week for the summer tour. It is the perfect base to experience everything that Galway has to offer, from the restaurants, music venues, cafes, pubs, the whole lot. It's a super place to stay. You'll get breakfast as well on both mornings. There's dinner on an evening of your choice. If you want to be in with a chance of winning that prize today, all you have to do is tell me who is singing this version of Galway Girl.

0: 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County Cavan, that's what content creator Will Murphy is going to be here to talk about today. 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
0: Would you like to finish your work day earlier so you can enjoy your summer evenings? Well, some Irish offices are leading the way with Summer Fridays. Caroline Reedy, who's the head of NFP HR Solutions, is with me here on the programme today. Caroline, you might just explain how this works, first of all.
7: Yeah, this is definitely the envy of the nation as they're listening to the lucky people who get these opportunities, Andrea, this Friday afternoon. Yeah. But the idea basically is that for a lot of companies, you know, they would have, you know, people who work quite long hours during the rest of the year. And this is one of the ways that they, I suppose, give people back the opportunity of time. So a lot of organizations finish early on a Friday around 3 o'clock. And arguably, a lot of people will say that productivity is quite low on a Friday afternoon after 3 o'clock anyway. But the official opportunity for employees to know that they can finish, close the laptop, make the most of a long weekend if they're traveling, etc. It's a really positive incentive for employees. Won't work for every job. Some of your listeners will be working in retail or hospitality, etc., that they need to be in person. But for organisations that it does work, I think it's a really nice incentive.
0: But they are actually, they're not just getting the time off for nothing. They've actually, I take it, built up this time over the winter period.
7: in the majority of companies, these people would be salaried employees, and they would, without doubt, work extra hours, you know, when there's deadlines or there might be events going on, etc. So for the most part, in the majority of cases, this would be for employees who would definitely go above their hours many times during the year outside of this.
0: So, yeah, so it's basically just time and lieu, is it? Whatever's built up in the bank.
7: It is and it isn't, I suppose. Ultimately, the whole company closes. So the out of office will say everybody's gone on the Friday, finishing at 3 o'clock, etc. And in some organisations, they mightn't keep the tally of time in lieu. They mightn't, you know, say, OK, well, here's 2 hours and you can take that back when suits in line with business requirements. It's a case of everybody finishes Friday at 3. So absolutely, in some cases, it's going to be the concept of getting time back you've worked. In others, it might be a case of, well, look, we give it to everybody, regardless of that, you know, so obviously a better incentive in those scenarios.
0: Declan Lynch is with us. Declan's the Managing Director of Wentworth Chartered Accountancy in County Cork. Declan, how do you operate summer hours?
8: So the way we operate summer hours, we finish at 4 on a Friday, and 2 p.m. on a bank holiday weekend. This is something we introduced a number of years ago, particularly among the younger staff. You know, we would have graduate trainees. You know, this was very welcome. And actually in 2024, I think the 2 o'clock finish, particularly on bank holidays, it was met with a lot of enthusiasm, and we actually extend it now. So we finish at 4 throughout the year and 2 p.m. on bank holidays right through the year, and it works well.
0: I'm sure the staff love us.
8: Yeah, staff love it. You know, there's a great vibe in the office on a bank holiday weekend. They know they're getting out at 2 p.m. and they can kick their weekend off early. Was one of the challenges for ourselves as a service industry is balancing the needs of the clients. But again, you know, the staff know they're getting out early, and they tend to be very proactive. They ring the clients early. They get information in. If there's tax deadlines or payroll, they manage it. And, you know, we've seen an increase in staff morale, and it hasn't impacted the service to clients.
0: But are the staff required, like, are there longer working days, or were there longer working days at some point in the winter months to kind of get to this stage?
8: No, we shorten the lunch breaks slightly, but overall the working hours are the same, and it's just trying to give something back to employees. And occasionally, you know, we'll give a day here and there. Like, I think this year, St. Patrick's Day fell on a Tuesday. All the team had been working quite hard, so we just said, look, the office is closed on Monday. Mm. We knew the majority of our client base was taking Monday off as well and making it a long weekend. So it's just trying to give something back to the staff, and it's a bit of recognition for the hard work because, you know, as was already mentioned, there are times during the year where there are deadlines, and you know, staff are working hard, so it's just a way of giving something back.
0: Well, I can imagine your own employees, Declan, are probably doing very long hours and potentially weekends during October in the lead up to tax deadlines.
8: They would be.
0: Yeah. So it's a nice, and like something like that, Caroline, you know, I know there's a cost to the business, but it seems like a simple thing. But, you know, even given the Monday for St. Patrick's weekend where it falls like that, or I know of other companies that actually give employees their birthday off. And it's a lovely addition. You know, people, like, it's a small thing like that, staff rave about.
7: Yeah, we always give people their birthday off, and people absolutely love it because it's a special day for them. We also have like 2 additional well-being days, which in typical terms, we have a group WhatsApp group, and people will put up pictures of what they're doing on their well-being day, you know, and it's a bit of fun, a bit of banter. So I think, you know, people value time so much, and we know that particularly in the busyness of life, and work is so busy. In typical terms, when somebody's off, there's very few people that are available to cover for people. So holiday season can be really busy for everybody. You mentioned tax deadlines, etc. So it's lovely to be able to plan and give back when people know they can look forward to it. And it's great when it's scheduled, so it's not ad hoc that you come in today and it's, you can finish early and you can't make a plan. I think it's really good that people know in advance that's the plan so they can do something about it.
0: Niamh Frawley is the Director of People Operations and Governance at the Cork Chamber of Commerce. Niamh, do you guys operate Summer Fridays?
9: Yeah, hi, how are you? Thanks for having me on. Yeah, we do. Look, we actually operate Summer Fridays all year round now. We would have kind of introduced Summer Fridays about 6 or 7 years ago on a trial basis for July and August, whereby we'd close the office at 3 o'clock. And then we kind of trialed it for 2 summers. And after that, then we decided that we'd actually roll it out all year long. So we close our office now on a Friday at 3 o'clock all throughout the year.
0: Does it help retain staff?
9: Yeah, I think it does, to be honest. Like, I think flexibility nowadays is way more important than it used to be. And I think it's a deciding factor when people are kind of looking at roles and where they might potentially like to work. So definitely for us, I think it helps us build a team that wants to stay. It kind of shows that we have trust in them. You know, we don't clock watch here in the chamber. We kind of go on output and not how many hours that you're here. So, you know, it kind of made sense for us to give that back to the team. We do a lot of extra hours here in terms of, we do business breakfasts and you could be in a hotel at 7 a.m. in the morning on a Tuesday. You know, we do some evening events. We also represent the chamber at member events. So, you know, there can be some out of hours work. So for us, this is just about giving something back to our team.
0: So you guys don't clock watch that and go in the following day and say, I worked an hour and a half last night at a chamber's event or a business breakfast. So instead of submitting that to management, I just know I'm finishing at 3 on a Friday.
9: Exactly. Yeah. So, and it's something that they get back every week, you know. So, you know, you finish at a Friday at 3 o'clock, whether you've been to a business breakfast that week or whether, you know, you've just been doing your normal day. But it's definitely, the feedback we've gotten has been excellent, you know, and I think the team here really appreciate it.
0: Listener here tells me, the company I work in all have early finishes, but us contractors that are working in the same building don't get anything. Like, that can create a kind of, I'm sure, a bit of a difficult environment, Caroline, if everybody's in the one office.
7: Yeah, and, you know, I suppose ultimately contractors are under a different contract of employment. They're employed by the agency or they might be self-employed contractors, which makes it really tricky because of the fact that they're not getting the same. And that applies to wages, holidays, you know, overall benefits as well. So that's one of those things that, you know, you can't do anything about, but the overall package might be similar in other ways. Mm. I think the key thing is, we're in holiday season, people really value time. And if there's an opportunity, for example, for that contractor to go back and talk to their mothership to say, look, while I'm working in this company, this is their working hours, is there any flexibility? I always say psychic communication doesn't work, where at least ask if it's something that you really want and need, because we're seeing more flexibility with employers to see, you know, if something really suits and if they can oblige, is there a way that we can compromise and work around it, you know, in some way, like the guest mentioned there, you know, shorter lunch breaks to facilitate people to finish earlier, etc. We obviously, you can't in Ireland opt out of your statutory entitlements, so the minimum entitlements you must get around breaks and rest periods and all of that, but there is definitely flexibility outside of that. And as I say, I think, Andrea, there'll be lots of people who will be thinking of having a chat with their manager on a Friday evening.
0: Listen,
7: to say, is this possible for us?
0: I'm going in straight away after the show today for the wellness day and my birthday holiday. Caroline, I'll keep in touch with you. Thanks a million for getting in touch. Caroline Reedy, Declan Lynch, Niamh Frawley there as well. 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We want to hear about the ins and outs of your own employment in whatever company you're working in today. Do you get those little additional, maybe the hour off or the day off? Do let us know. 087 1400 106. That is the WhatsApp number. Still to come on the show today, if you're getting married over the next 3 to 4 weeks, we want to know, will you show the World Cup matches? Will you show the World Cup final? on your wedding day?

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13: Still to come, watching sports at weddings, yay or nay? Do you want the right to speak to a person instead of an AI chatbot? Living with Turner's Syndrome, listener got in touch to share her experience. And have you been to Cavan? We'll have your holiday recommendations. But first, here's Eamon with the news.
0: Across Ireland, this is the home of conversation that counts. This is News Talk.
14: It's 1 o'clock. Good afternoon. The Justice Minister says it's unfair for solicitors to accuse him of Trumpian tactics on free legal aid. More than 1,000 court cases have been adjourned after solicitors withdrew their services over a new flat rate fee structure. Minister Jim O'Callaghan's rejecting criticism of his approach.
15: Well, I think that's unfair. Like, the department and myself started discussions with the Law Society last year. I've had meetings with the Law Society on this topic. My officials have been engaged with them as well. But obviously reform is difficult.
14: New laws are being introduced today which give consumers the legal right to speak to a person instead of an AI chatbot. It applies to financial products and services, and the change means someone can request human intervention rather than relying solely on automated online systems. The change is largely welcomed by these people in Dublin.
16: I think it's a lot better, definitely. Usually you get onto a bot and it just keeps repeating the same things every single time. Hopefully it would like make banking easier, especially for older people.
17: I also think it would be a really good change as you're no longer being directed to all these big, long, frequently asked questions pages.
14: The Foreign Affairs Minister says she will push for an EU-wide ban on the purchase of goods and services from illegally occupied territories. Helen McEntee is raising the issue at an EU presidency summit in Cork today. Ireland's progressing existing legislation to ban only the purchase of goods, but Minister McEntee has suggested services could be added if it's an EU-wide decision.
6: I was reassured again last night that there would be proposals put forward before the next Foreign Affairs Council, and I'll be reiterating that again.
14: And finally, all eyes will be on Dubliner Roberto Pico Lopez at the World Cup tonight. The Cape Verde player, who's from Crumlin, comes up against Lionel Messi's Argentina. Priory Market in Tala is hosting a Pico party for the Shamrock Rovers defender. Marketing manager of the food hall, Amy Keating, says he's a well-known face through the local football club, even turning on their Christmas lights.
11: Everybody was chanting Pico's name last night. We've had young kids coming in their Pico jerseys, people coming into the coffee shop, people walking around saying, oh, I can't wait to come to the Pico game, or isn't Pico doing deadly?
14: That's it for now. More at 2.
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21: Good afternoon, I'm Robbie Dowling. The last 32 at the World Cup draws to a close today, with three games taking place across this evening and the early hours of the morning. At 7pm, Australia face Egypt. Roberto Lopez's Cape Verde go into their encounter with defending champions Argentina off the back of three consecutive draws. Kickoff is 11 o'clock. Switzerland await the winners of Ghana's clash with Colombia. That gets underway at 2:30. There's five games in the SSE Airtricity Premier Division tonight. League leaders Shamrock Rovers travel to the showgrounds to take on Sligo Rovers. Derry City will have home advantage for their fixture with Waterford. Galway United are away to St Pat's, and Drogheda United welcome Bohemians to Sullivan and Lamb Park. Those games get underway at 7:45. Tolka Park is the venue for the meeting of Shelburne and Dundalk, with kickoff at 8 o'clock. And Wimbledon is continuing today. Day 5 on centre court starts at 1:30 as 7-time champion Novak Djokovic faces Arthur Rinderknecht. Defending champion Jannik Sinner goes up against American Jenson Brooksby on court number 1, while women's number 1 seed Aryna Sabalenka takes on Yelena Ostapenko. To access 3 free off the ball podcasts a month, download the Go Loud app now.
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14: We'll dry with sunny spells in the south and east. Rain and drizzle in the north and west. Highest temperatures 15 to 22 degrees. And now you're up to date on News Talk.
13: You're listening to Lunchtime Live with Andrea Gilligan. It's 1800-453-106. That's the number if you want to get us between now and 2. We're sending one listener on a little staycation to County Galway. But if you are looking for last minute holiday in Ireland breaks, we're talking about the hidden gems in County Cavan today on the show. So if you've accommodation, restaurant recommendations, get them into us. 087 1400 106. That's the WhatsApp number. And we'll hear from one listener living with Turner's syndrome who got in touch to share her story, her experience with us. Email, if you want to join us, is lunchtimelive@newstalk.com. Before all of that, though, would you stop your wedding to show this? In full swing, and over the next 3 to 4 weeks, the All-Ireland Hurling and Football Finals. What happens when sports season clashes with wedding season? Do you just embrace the sporting occasion by actually showing the game or building it into your wedding day? We want to hear what you've experienced. Wedding expert with the Isle by Sarah Kennedy blog is with me here on the programme today. What should you do, Sarah?
22: Well, look, what is one to do? Well, I literally just ran this poll and it was 50-50 between those who would be happy to have live sports streamed during their wedding and 50% not so happy about it. So, look, I think it really depends. When a lot of couples book their weddings, they're booking it like 2 years or 1 year out. Mm. And like, I remember when I used to book weddings, you would have those conversations that would come up saying, oh, well, that's generally when such and such is on, or there's a World Cup in 2 years. So some would have had it privy that, and they'd avoid those dates But then you just never know. You never know timings and fixtures. So I think that there's one big piece at play, and that's what time is this match on at? Because you tend to find that during arrival receptions where there's a bit of, you know, the bar is going anyway, sometimes that can be absolutely fine to put a match on. And the venue will accommodate that, call the dinner a little bit, and maybe a few minutes later, and they'll accommodate that. The worst part is when it's actually on during the meal and speeches. So I've seen in my time maybe a small number of weddings that they might have put a screen down for like a big, and it would need to be a really big match, like your home county or like Ireland somewhere, right? But it's very rare that you would find that, you know? So,
13: but sorry, they didn't pull down a screen in the middle of the actual wedding reception, did they?
22: I have seen that for a GAA wedding years ago. Yeah, it wasn't one of my weddings, but I saw it online. I saw this happen. I know. But you see, the thing is, right? Guests who are attending a wedding, if they want to watch a match, they're going to sit there at the table with the phone out, watching that while eating their dinner. And I've seen that happen now more so than anything. So you do have it, like, where there's a will, there's a way. And if you've got a cohort that want to watch a particular match, they're going to watch it by hook or by crook, unless you're in one of those venues in the middle of nowhere with no reception. Then you're goosed.
13: I was at a wedding in Italy 3 years ago, and I sat at the table with people across from me, and there was about 8 or 9 of them gathered around over this one girl's shoulder, and they watched, I think it might have been whatever Leinster were in, Leinster Rugby 3 years ago, and they watched, they stood over her and watched the match over the phone. But like, well, I was just thinking, thank God the speeches weren't on at that time, because could you imagine?
22: I know. Well, look, I have seen, I remember there was one wedding that I worked at, and there was a big match on. I think it was like a Manchester United Man City derby, and loads of the males had left the room, and the bride came out and ate them to get back in to sit down.
13: I think you can definitely facilitate it in some way, you know, but
22: well, look, it's really down to the crowd. Like, if you've got, like, where I would see it being kind of accommodated most would be more on the GAA side.
13: Yeah.
22: So I have seen where couples really kind of build that into their day because they're just so passionate about it, or you could have somebody that's played for their county, and it's a fundamental big piece, but they do tend to avoid those dates to make sure that it's not going to interfere with their day.
13: For that reason. Listener tells me my fella missed my best friend's wedding to attend a Manchester United match. He never misses one, so he wasn't going to miss it that day. 087 1400 106. Keep your stories and your voice notes coming into us. Stay with us, Sarah. John Sharpson is on the line. I believe, John, you recently got caught watching a match during the wedding speech.
1: I was that soldier, yeah. And to my eternal shame, it was only about 2 weeks ago and Dublin were playing Clare in the Hurling. And now, in fairness to me, the speeches were over and we were eating dessert. And I just had the phone, not even on the table, just incognito on my lap. I was still chatting away. And

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3: Huge United fan. I'd say if there was a Champions League game and Manchester United were playing, and it just happened to fall in the middle of the speeches or in the middle of the dinner, I'd say something would have been done to accommodate that, because they're just, that's the type of couple they are. They're a huge sporting couple. They're big into the soccer world. I think things can happen where maybe, and you know, it doesn't have to be the groom's into the sport and the bride isn't. It could be the other way around. But when one person is into sport and the other one isn't, that's when problems can arise and someone says, no, why would we stop the wedding to watch Leinster rugby or you know, Tipperary are playing in the All-Ireland semi-final? It can be troublesome. I know Matthew McNabb and my friend Lauren Nolan occupy the knot lately. Now, Matthew is a huge Arsenal fan, and the Champions League final happened to fall on their wedding day. Now, as was mentioned, you don't know who's going to be in the final. You don't know what's going to happen. And for the first time, I think possibly ever, well, not ever, but Arsenal were in the Champions League final. So I'd say that was a conversation between the two of them. I know Laura's a dancer, but she lately, coming up to the wedding, was wearing her Arsenal jersey because it was obviously a conversation.
4: Such a big occasion.
3: She was like, you know what? I'm going to get on board with this because it's going to happen anyway.
4: A listener says, my friend aired the Mayo match at a Mayo wedding, but then they lost and it really soured the mood, says this texter. Another listener says, my husband's a massive rugby fan. He took out his phone to watch the Six Nations during the meal at a wedding. The couple never knew. Nobody was harmed. Noel Cunningham, author of Modern Manners and Hotelier, with us on the line. How do you feel about showing matches at weddings, Noel?
5: Well, I speak from the part of, first of all, the hotelier, and secondly, from the whole etiquette point of view as well. I cannot absolutely believe that there is a kind of a divide in the country, that some people sort of give it tacit approval and others saying it's perfectly all right. There is no circumstances in any way that justify anybody showing a match on the day of a wedding. And I hosted a wedding recently and I had no qualms whatsoever about announcing beforehand, as there is a very important match playing as we speak. Will you kindly switch your mobile phones? Absolutely.
4: Now, hang on a second. If Donegal were playing in the All-Ireland final on the 26th of July, are you telling me you wouldn't let Donegal people watch the match in Harvey's Point during the wedding?
5: Look, there is a difference in sort of a wedding reception and making a space available in a hotel or in a bar for the big events. I can almost accept that for the All-Ireland, the Five Nations, all of that, that you make a sort of a space available towards that. But at a wedding, it's totally unacceptable, because you know what, Andrea, I will be honest, and your lovely wedding planner there, who's so wonderful and has a great business, she knows perfectly well. A wedding has to be run like a military sort of exercise. Mm. You have people arriving, you have a drinks reception, you have get people seated, the speech is out of the way either before or after. Otherwise, you're going to have people sitting eating at 10 o'clock at night. It's madness and it's disrespectful. And frankly, if you think there's a big match that you so want to watch, you know what you do? Get a six pack, put it in the fridge, put on your pajamas, put your feet up and watch it at
4: home. Now, John, that's you told.
3: I mean, look, maybe he's right, and I get it. That you sound like you're very passionate about your job, and I'd say you do it wonderfully well as a result. But at the end of the day, if the bride and groom are both into sport and they both want to watch it, nobody's getting offended, nobody's getting hurt. I don't see the harm personally, but we'll agree to disagree.
5: John, I must stop you there. I tell my brides and my grooms, and have done for the last 50 years, your wedding is actually nothing about you. It's about the guests. It's about their guests, respecting their guests. There are a lot of older people at a wedding. There are grandparents, grandaunts, mums and dads, people who do not want that

0: than tripping in and out to a bar to watch a match, or people on their mobile phone. It's just not acceptable. And if you are a passionate sports person, and I totally respect that and I love that, and look at the unifying aspects of the World Cup, it's amazing. But a wedding day is not the place for engaging in your passion. Stay at home. Book your wedding on a day that there is no big event.
1: I can imagine, just for a second, Noel, I can imagine Sarah Kennedy, for anybody getting married. It's 3 weeks' time, isn't that? The World Cup final clashes with the Hurling All-Ireland, doesn't it?
2: That's it. Well, there's going to have to be multi-screen rooms across venues across the country, if that's the case.
1: And what are the bride and groom saying to you, or, you know, like, for that day? Are they trying to accommodate?
2: Look, some of the messages I've got in, particularly from brides, they're like, over my dead body, I don't care what's on that is not being played on my wedding. You know, so it really depends. If it was Ireland in it, I think the whole nation would come to a standstill. But it's I don't know. I think that, I know, I appreciate that, you know, the World Cup is on and it's huge. You're probably going to find people that are just going to be dipping in and out on their phones throughout, whoever's getting married on those days. That's exactly what you can expect, I would say.
1: So a listener tells me, I was at a wedding for the Ireland-Italy game for the World Cup in the US back in 1994. The bride and groom decided to have the meal and the speeches all wrapped up for the start of the match. They arranged a giant screen in the reception room and everybody sat down and watched the game. It was a great result and a great wedding as well. And this listener tells me, if it was my wedding and the Dublin Footballers or Hurlers or Ireland or Munster Rugby were playing, I would have it on too. There'd be absolutely no question about it. Humanist wedding celebrant Ruth Scott is joining us here as well. How common is this, Ruth?
3: You know, it's funny, you've reminded me of a wedding I went to a couple of years ago where there was somebody watching South Africa versus Ireland during the speeches on their phone with the volume up.
1: That's wild.
3: So this wasn't even trying to be discreet about it. And they were tutted and they turned it down a bit and then they turned it up again.
1: Oh my God.
3: So, you know, I suppose the thing is, some people are just going to want to watch the sports. And it reminded me of the time when U2 played Slane and they paused the music to show, I think it was the Netherlands versus Ireland, to get into the World Cup playoffs. And do you know what, Andrea? I was asking my husband about this because he's a real sports nut. And he said, well, I never told you at the time, we're married 9 years, had never told you at the time, but I knew because we had a Friday, there'd be no GAA matches. And I knew because it was an odd year, there'd be no European Championships or World Cup.
1: So that's the day your wedding fell.
3: Yeah, so that's, you know, it suited perfectly. There was no sports on. And the difficulty is, I suppose, if one person is into it and the other isn't, you know, you don't want to admit that something else is of bigger interest than this celebration with you and your life partner. I do come across stories where some couples would say, you know, they jokingly be like, oh, well, we know the Masters is on that week and we know that, I don't know, the Ulster Championships is on the following week. So, of course, it's going to be this date. And it does have a bearing, but I suppose it's better to think about it in advance rather than
1: on
3: the day.
1: Well, have some kind of plan. And look, the last thing you want is a mass exodus getting up during the meal or before the speeches to go out and watch the game on TV either.
3: So can I also say, right, and this is a reflection on me as a terrible person, I have no interest in sports. None whatsoever. So if I was going to a wedding and, I don't know, like it was the All-Ireland Championships and the two opposing counties were in the wedding reception, I still wouldn't give a damn about it. I would just want to be there and celebrate and have a bop and chat to people and all that kind of thing. So I'm probably the worst person to ask about this. The timing's nightmare for venues and for wedding planners like
1: and
3: Sarah
1: and
3: Noel.
1: I mean, I can imagine, Noel, for a classic Donegal wedding of, you know, 400 plus people, you're trying to get the chefs getting meals ready to serve out. I mean, for that, it has to be a nightmare for them, Noel.
0: Merciful Mother, if you had the carry-on of two passionate sports people who want to watch a match and they have it on their phones or they're running in and out to a bar or an ancillary room, you have utter and total chaos. And let's not forget, you've 200 people in that room who are giving out yards because the wedding is chaotic. And that's the reality. And boys and girls, if you're getting married, remember, it's about the wedding. And secondly, the guys and the girls who want to watch the match can go home and watch it again and again and again. Not while the poor groom is trembling in his boots and about to make his speech. There is no excuse in the world for having any sport on view at a wedding or a public event. End off.
1: The World Cup final is on at 8 p.m. Anything is better than listening to wedding speeches, says this texter. Another listener tells me, I remember once a priest actually moved the mass forward so that people could make it to the hotel in time and watch the game. He was also eager to watch it himself. Also, the Ulster final, and Ireland made it through on that year as well. I was in Spain at a wedding. It was making the whole thing a double dilemma. And very finally, there's another text from a listener that I wanted to mention. Oh yeah, this listener here tells me. I was at a funeral home during the final of the last World Cup between France and Argentina. The grandsons of their dead grandmother were watching the match on their phones. I'm an in-law, but I'll never forget that no parent said anything. So I wouldn't mind a match being shown during a wedding. Keep your thoughts coming into us. 087 1400 106. As always, that is the WhatsApp number. That's Sarah Kennedy, John Sharpson, Noel Cunningham and Ruth Scott. Emails lunchtime live news@newstalk.com. Still to come on the show in the next couple of minutes.
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1: Trina Keane is with me here on Lunchtime Live today because, Trina, you got in touch with us to share your experience of Turner's syndrome and how it inspired you to write a book. You're very welcome to the programme. Thanks for joining us.
17: Thank you very much, Andrea, for having me on. You're very good.
1: You might just explain, first of all, tell us a little bit about Turner's syndrome.
17: Yeah, so it's a chromosome abnormality, and it's roughly affects one in every about 2,500 live female births. It was first discovered by Dr. Henry Turner in 1938. After, I suppose, kind of a number of women presented at his clinic with similar symptoms.
1: And how is somebody impacted with it?
17: So the key things are short stature and infertility, but then there's a number of other associated comorbidities, things like cardiac issues. There's things like renal function. There's things like an underactive thyroid gland, hearing issues, and then there's, I suppose, other psychosocial implications like low self-esteem, making and establishing friends, that kind of thing like that. So it's quite a lot, kind of in the one sphere.
1: Yeah, and obviously something, as you say, that, you know, that you've lived with throughout your entire life, Trina. How have you found managing that?
17: Yeah, that's a strange one to answer. I guess I've never really known any difference, I suppose I was very lucky that I was diagnosed so young. I was diagnosed at 4 months old. So I suppose I've always lived with it and never known any different. But yeah, absolutely. I mean, it has been challenging. I suppose just different milestones through school, through college, through work, friendships, relationships, you know, all of that kind of thing. Yeah, but I've just navigated it. That's really the only way I can answer it.
1: Suppose, you know, because when you talk about the number of people born with the condition, like 2,500, I mean, it's like, given the numbers then obviously around the country living with Turner's syndrome, is there a good support network?
17: There is, yeah. We have a Turner Contact Group Ireland here in Ireland, and that's a support network for girls, families and women living with Turner syndrome, and obviously adult Turners women as well. So there is a support network in that we generally organise a conference once a year where we get different experts in to speak and things like that. And then I suppose amongst us adult Turners women, we kind of ourselves, maybe we might organise two or three catch-ups maybe a year or something like that. Or, you know, like we do kind of keep in touch, and the friendships there are lovely as well. So there is support. But I suppose the thing to say is, I suppose we're all working women kind of trying to keep the charity going, you know, on top of full-time jobs and things like that. So that does, I mean, I'll be honest, that does pose a challenge.
1: That's difficult, yeah.
17: But yeah. But we persevere.
1: Yeah, I know. And that's why I suppose that's what, you know, kind of inspired you to write the book as well. And we'll come to that in a moment. You mentioned, Trina, that you were diagnosed obviously as a young baby. I see a text in from one listener telling me today that apparently many young girls can often go undiagnosed into latter teenage years.
17: That's right. And that's very common, would you believe? Yeah, it can be quite common for that to happen. Diagnosis can happen maybe during adolescence, I suppose, kind of when the girl is getting to maybe 14, 15 and puberty isn't happening. And that can often be the, I suppose, the factor that warrants a lot of further investigation, and subsequently then they end up getting diagnosed with Turner syndrome. And I suppose that's why I'm so passionate about raising awareness, so that it doesn't get missed until that age, because I suppose the earlier the intervention, the better the outcome for the person affected by Turner syndrome.
1: Well, as you said, you know, at the very beginning of all of this, like infertility, I suppose, is one of the, you know, the kind of the main elements of the condition, and that it must be incredibly difficult as a young teenage girl to hear that.
17: Yeah, it is. It is. Of course. I mean, I thought to discover that at, say, 14, 15, 16, yeah, that of course, that changes your whole world, you know. I thought suddenly a life that you planned, I thought, can no longer happen, or you at least have to go very different ways about it, and just kind of, I suppose, learn to accept that life, which isn't easy at all. Definitely not.
1: It has an impact, as you say, Trina, on somebody's entire life, and I'm sure, you know, different mm-hmm. people living with Turner syndrome probably cope and manage that with in different ways.
17: Absolutely, yeah, absolutely. Everybody responds differently to it. The good news is that we generally tend to be very determined individuals, so I suppose we try not to let it dictate our life either, you know. But yeah, of course. And I suppose, again, I suppose coming back to infertility, I suppose depending how the individual feels about that, I suppose when they were told, I suppose told about that aspect, or you'll have some Turner's women that parents mightn't have told them kind of that they have suffered from Turner syndrome, and they kind of end up discovering themselves. And so you've a lot of different ways of dealing with this, and different ways that people find out that as well.
1: You've used, and you know, aside from, as you say, the kind of the support group and your own kind of day-to-day living, you've decided to write a book. How where'd the inspiration for that? Is it more of a sort of an educational resource, Trina, for people?
17: It's to a point, but really, I suppose I wanted it to be, my story. And for somebody, I guess where it came from was when I was younger, probably maybe 19 or something like that, I would have loved to have a book like this, I suppose, to look at somebody else suffering from Turner syndrome a bit later in life and see how they got on, or, you know, what their life looked like and that kind of thing. I would have loved, I suppose, a resource like that, you know, somebody else's story. So I suppose that's really why I decided to write this book and share it, was because I kind of wanted to hopefully inspire other girls and women living with Turner syndrome. I suppose that's really where it came from. And it was quite cathartic to write.
1: Good.
17: When I sat down and wrote it, and different memories came into my head as I was writing. And it was a good process. Yeah.
1: A lot of people over the years have told me that, you know, actually writing a sort of a lived experience has actually been quite therapeutic for them.
17: Yeah, there is something about that, I guess. Just it's almost like jotting down your memories and I suppose kind of working through them, kind of, or just as I said, remembering kind of different bits and pieces of a particular time, kind of. And like, for example, I look back at maybe I think I was about 10 years old, and I had just had an MRI, and it was to do with swelling on my optic nerve, and it was quite serious. And I was 10 years old. I was only concerned about a friend's sleepover that weekend. Yeah. That's all that I was concerned about. But I guess that could have been something like a brain tumor, because all they knew really was that there was a mass pressing on the optic nerve. They didn't know what it was. So, like, my mother was with me, and of course she was up to 90, kind of, you know, she was very worried, and here was I, 10 years old, I had no clue. I had no clue how serious it was. So it's amazing to look back at something like that as an adult, kind of, and say, oh my God, you know.
1: And I know a big part of the publishing the book, and it's through Orla Kelly Publishing, is that right, that you've brought it out? Yeah. You really wanted to try and just kind of, well, I suppose, raise awareness, really, increase awareness around the condition.
17: Yeah, exactly, definitely. Because I suppose it's one of those annoying conditions that's it's not that rare, but at the same time, it's not common enough to it's not common enough for everyone to know about, I guess. Like, my dream is to one day have a conversation with people where maybe I say I have Turner syndrome, or just talk about Turner syndrome or something, and the next question isn't, oh, really, what is that?
1: Yeah.
17: You know, that's what I would love, I suppose, to happen eventually, just to raise awareness and just to just to develop an understanding, I suppose, in the general public of, well, I suppose, of the things that, the little things that Turner's women live with, I suppose, yeah.
1: I know, as you said, the little things, but they're big things as well, and I think you've done a great job today of raising awareness and highlighting that. Like, as you say, it's a lifelong condition, short stature, infertility as well, and, you know, among a number of other health complications at times as well. For people, Trina, that maybe want to read a little bit more about your own story, where can they access the book?
17: Yeah, so the book is available on Amazon, and it's available worldwide. So it's available on Kindle as a paperback, and I've also done a audio as well. So that's all available on Amazon.
1: Short but fierce. That's the title, isn't it?
17: That's right.
1: Yeah,
17: that's right.
1: Great.
17: That's exactly what we are.
1: That's brilliant. Well, listen, Trina, fair play to you, and thanks a million for getting in touch with us today to highlight that. That's Trina Keane there with her book, Short But Fierce. And if you want to share your own story or experience with us, as always, you can drop us an email. It's lunchtimelive@newstalk.com. Now, we want to give you another chance to enter our competition this afternoon. We're giving it away before the end of the programme. It is a two-night stay for two people at the 4-star Galmont Hotel in Galway City. It's the super base to just experience at the heart of Galway. If you want to enjoy the restaurants, pubs, cafes, just stroll about or soak up the culture, whatever you fancy. If you fancy a two-night stay with breakfast both mornings, dinner as well on an evening of your choice in the Galmont Hotel, all you have to do is tell me who is singing this song.

0: who's singing. 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Send it in to us, 53106, at a cost of 30 cent. We'll pick a winner. We'll announce that before the end of the programme today. You can get more information on the website. It is thegalmont.com. Now, at the very start of the programme, we were talking about the fact that you are going to now have a legal right to speak to a human rather than an automated chatbot. As you can probably guess, a lot of our listeners today thrilled about that.
1: Much more effective when you're speaking to somebody. What some of your speakers there remind me of, you go into some of these sites and you get the FAQs and there's everything there but your question. Then you need someone to talk to and there's nothing there. Now, I had an incident recently where a family member, a particular airline, lost her luggage. And I did get through to the luggage place and three times they promised me something and three times they let me down. So I was trying to get onto customer care of that airline and I got this comment box. Now, it was totally frustrating because I had to explain the situation. It took me ages to get the whole thing typed down. Now, I sent that off yesterday. I don't know if anybody's seen that. If I had a voice at the other end, at least I'd know I was listened to. A lot of these laws come in, right, and then there's some way it's managed, but they're either half broken or they're, you know, skirted around. Will we get a voice and then be put onto automated or whatever? Like, because it does cost more to have a person. Naturally, it's going to be more expensive to have a person than have a machine that you can play over and over again.
0: Yeah, so you're going to be able to speak to somebody instead of the AI chatbot, and it's going to apply to the financial products and services. You can listen back to our chat with that particular listener and all of the other listeners who got in touch today. It's on the Go Light app. You can simply subscribe there to Lunchtime Live. Now, Sean Moncrief will keep you company in around 20 minutes' time. How's things?
2: I love the way those chatbots as well, when they don't answer your question, they always say, is there anything else I can help you with? You haven't helped me at all. We'll be talking, Sarah Madden's out talking to people about summer jobs and whether it's full of golden memories or if they're still in therapy about whatever happened to them. Also, when people ask you to take off your shoes when you go into their house, is that notiony?
0: Well, then I am full of notions if that's the case. Yeah. I am one of those people you talk of.
2: Right, okay. Yeah. Well, Jennifer
0: Horgan, I'm a staunch defender of taking your shoes off at the front door.
2: Okay, well, Jennifer Horgan of the Examiner thinks you're full of notions.
0: Yeah, well, Jennifer Horgan's probably right. She wouldn't be the first one to say it. Sean McGreef with you from 2 till 4 this afternoon. Up next, if you're looking for a last-minute staycation, we are going to tell you about the hidden gems of County Cavan.
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3: 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This

0: Okay, we're continuing our county by county journey across the country, exploring all 32 counties that make up this remarkable little island. If you're looking for a last minute staycation or summer holiday over the next couple of weeks, so far we've been to Antrim, Armagh and Carlow, and today we are off to County Cavan. Will Murphy, travel content creator, is back with me in studio. How's things, Will?
1: How's all it good? Going? Yeah, I love that little intro song. Very cute.
0: Sure, it's lovely, isn't it?
1: It really sets the scene, doesn't it?
0: Where are you going to bring us in Cavan?
1: We're off to Cavan.
0: Where are we going?
1: Cavan is home to 365 lakes, so there's one for every day of the year. This is a local thing that everyone says. It's a landlocked county with a coastline, is what the locals call it. So it's Ireland's lakeland, so there's plenty of lakes to explore. So we're going to start off in Killykeen Forest Park, around one of the best lakes, which is Loch Ochter. And we are going to, it's a really kind of like Instagrammable spot. So there's like a man-made island on the middle and it has this lovely castle and you can kayak out to the island, which is really, really cool. You can hire your kayak from Cavan Adventure Centre, rent it from there. It's really cool. Bring a picnic, enjoy it and explore the kind of lake. It's a really cool place to explore. And if cycling is more your thing, you can do the Killykeen Greenway, which is also very nice. And you can stop in at Nomad Coffee, which is like a coffee container kind of spot. Really, really cute.
0: I bet a lot of our listeners don't necessarily associate Cavan with a lot of the adventure activities.
1: Yeah, it's a big one now. Big water sports one as well. Like really, really cool space.
0: We're looking for recommendations too from listeners today. 087 1400 106 is the number. So from kayak to cycling. That's your kickoff point.
1: That's it. And then we're going to continue west. We're going to go to Cavan Burn Park, which is one of Ireland's most hidden gems. There's five trails there you can explore. There's ancient tombs and over 6,000 years of history dotted around the place. It's kind of like a limestone landscape, similar to like Clare and stuff. So it's like Clare, but it's without the crowds and stuff. So which would be a little bit better to explore.
0: Yeah.
1: Nearby then you'll find the Shannon Pot, which is the source of the River Shannon, Ireland's largest river. So you'll see the beginning of the river. It's a small little spring. It's kind of a really cool thing to check out. If you're feeling active, you can travel to the Stairway to Heaven, which kind of shares.
0: It's on the Fermanagh border. I would more associate the Stairway to Heaven with Fermanagh.
1: It has great views of Cavan.
0: Can I just say, go if you're on your phone now, Google Stairway to Heaven if you're not familiar with
1: it. It's a big one. 450 wooden steps up to the very top, so it's a lot.
0: I feel like people have only started visiting there in more recent years.
1: Because definitely took off during like COVID and stuff.
0: Oh my gosh. All of a sudden it is appearing on everybody's TikTok and Instagram.
1: Yeah. And they're so well known now, which is great, which is so good. And people, there's like a lot more boardwalks and stuff around Ireland. So great to see. Might as well make use of them.
0: The place that I would have always visited as a child, and it was a real like school tour destination, was the Marble Arch Caves.
1: Ah, yes.
0: And it's still there and going strong, and it's brilliant.
1: And it is also shared with Cavan. So it's part of the world's first cross-border UNESCO Global Geopark. So it's jointly managed by both sides of the border. So Cavan shares it with Fermanagh, which is very nice. And it's a great place to check out.
0: It's underground. I remember, I presume they still have it now. Yes. It's been years since I was there. But you know, you'd hop into these little boats and you basically...
1: rivers down there and stuff. Yeah, it's really, really cool. Really unique one now to check out.
0: Lovely thing to do for families, actually, as a family activity as well.
1: Yes, 100%.
0: So, that's what you're offering people on their first stop at the Killykeen Forest Park. Cavan Town is actually quite a big place too.
1: Yes, Cavan Town is lovely and there's lots going on. So Cavan County Museum, we love a museum here. it's a really good spot. They have the incredible World War I trench experience, which is the largest replica of a trench open to the public in Ireland and the UK, which is really cool. So it's just basically like you get to walk around trenches and see what that was like. They also have things like bog butter, which I think is always hilarious that we stick it in a museum. Sheila McGeagh's and well-curated exhibitions on the famine and the 1916 rising, which is really cool.
0: Now, for places to stay,
1: we're going to go
0: accommodation.
1: To
0: where are you sending us?
1: Cabu Cabins, which is a really...
0: Haven't been, but heard a lot about it.
1: This is always kind of what I hear. I haven't been, but I've heard loads. Yeah. Really cool spot, Scandinavian-style woodland cabins. It's surrounded by the lakes and forests. You could basically stay your whole trip there if you wanted to. Everything you need is there. It's set up for kayaking, cycling, fishing, sauna, spas, hot tubs, everything you kind of need there. Now, it's a little bit more on the luxurious side and a bit more on the expensive side. It's about €270 for one night for two guests. But like I said, you could, that's an experience. So you could spend your whole time there.
0: Probably if you're going to Cabu Cabins, I don't know, or some of those kind of, you are staying there.
1: You are staying there and stationing yourself there. So it's just a lovely place to kind of check out. But an alternative to that is another cabin stay is Blue Way Stays, which is a waterside cabin. Very similar. You're getting your views of the lake. You're getting a cute cabin. And this one's much cheaper. It's €150 for two guests. So that's a lot more kind of in budget.
0: Yeah, there's two different, as you say, there's kind of the more bougie and then a different price point as well. Yeah. If people are looking for that. Food is the thing I always want to know.
1: Food is always
0: good. Where are we going to eat?
1: And there's some good ones in Cavan. So MacNeen House and Restaurant is in Blacklion, and it's Nevin Maguire's famous restaurant, famous Irish chef. And it's one of the best known foodie destinations. Yeah. I've never been to it, but it's supposed to be very good. The tasting menu is supposed to be excellent.
0: It's an experience.
1: There. Yeah, a really good experience. So definitely check that one out. For something a bit more relaxed, you can go to Wine Goose Cellar Bar in Cavan Town, which is consistently very good. People's Restaurant is great for food and cocktails, and it kind of has that menu that everyone can get something off. There's always something there.
0: Can I throw in Chapter One? I remember when I used to work in Northern Sound Radio in Cavan, we used to go there for lunch
1: quite a bit as well. It's a good spot.
0: It's a real lunch, brunchy sort of place.
1: Yes, yeah, that's coffee. Perfect for during the day when you need to bop around the place and head in there. That's a really good one. Then for a pint, head to Gartland's, which is also known as the Thatch Pub. It's like a traditional thatch pub with like fire and live music and great atmosphere. Really, really cool spot. That's in near King's Court.
0: Listeners getting in touch already about this. 30 of us went for my mother's 90th birthday to the Slieve Russell Hotel in Cavan, and I would highly recommend it. 20 out of the 10 said brilliant service, accommodation, food facilities as well, great surroundings. Another listener recommending the Farnham Estate in Cavan, a well-known hotel there too. Lovely indoor and outdoor pools. I was a big fan, and they had a pub underground as well.
1: Oh.
0: And this listener is getting in touch to say, you haven't mentioned Virginia. It's a gorgeous little town.
1: Virginia's
0: it
1: gorgeous.
0: It is, except for the traffic, and it needs a bypass.
1: I know.
0: That's all I think of when I think of Virginia.
1: Absolutely. There's lovely lakes there too in Virginia to check out, and loads of little cafes and stuff as well.
0: Yeah, you have a digital detox
1: recommendation. Right, so there's a couple of these around Ireland. They're like Buddhist meditation centres. So this is Jampa Lynn Buddhist Meditation Centre.
0: I haven't heard of this. Where is it?
1: And I've just discovered it. So it's, where is it? It's about 10 minutes from Cavan Town.
0: Right.
1: But it's a peaceful kind of spot. It's like a hostel. You can also stay there for quite cheap. And then there's like a room there is about like €35, or you could stay in a private room for about €50. It's a meditation centre. It's really peaceful surroundings. So like, this is the perfect place if you really just need to like get away and like switch off your phone, because you can go to Cabu Cabins and say you're going to do that, but you're going to end up filming and taking photos of the cabins because they're so gorgeous. So this place is a real kind of like switch off, like meditate, chill out, really nice spot.
0: The other place, another listener recommendation as well, it's 087 1400 106. That is the number. Cabra Castle. One of the great castle hotels,
1: Cabra
0: too.
1: Cabra Castle is gorgeous. So
0: it's a real wedding venue destination.
1: Yes, it is very
0: actually.
1: Wedding, yeah. But it's one of Ireland's great castle hotels.
0: Are you good at jumping in the car and going to experience new counties?
1: Yes, I'm always in the car. Always driving around Ireland. That's where you'll see me.
0: But do you enjoy staycationing? And I hate that word.
1: I do.
0: Just think back about COVID.
1: I love it. I love Ireland, and I love experiencing, like, we have such little unique things in every town, or every county even, you'll find something unique, like, anywhere. And I think if you could just station yourself somewhere over a weekend, or like if you're on holidays or whatever, station yourself somewhere and just explore and see what you'll find. You'll find these like museums, these like little hidden gems, these like hikes, caves, all of that. They're all there. And they're really cool to...
0: Now, there's no doubt about it, and listeners get in touch with us all the time to talk about the price of accommodation and the price in particular of, you know, often hotel accommodation in the country. But I know that's why you're trying to make such an effort to find... Like, yes, look, you can have your luxurious, you know, stay. However, you can also have the more budget-friendly stays too. And
1: I know, I think when you always kind of do something like this and you need to recommend, you need to suit all categories. Like, you can't just expect people to be like, okay, like, throw away, like, you know, well, not throw away, but like... Spend this much money on something, and you need to have different options there. Now, those things are wonderful, and they're experiences, and like they're to be seen as like, oh, this is something really unique, and I'll remember this. But certainly, we definitely need to highlight the lesser, the budget kind of accommodations.
0: Camping is another great way as well.
1: Camping's a good one too, yeah, always good. There's a couple of campsites around and stuff. There's actually one here.
0: For the camping and caravan. Because often people I see, we hear more and more of people even hiring camper vans travel and staycation around the country.
1: Absolutely. Rammer Caravan Park and Camping Park.
0: There is, I know it.
1: It's very good.
0: If I was driving home today, I'd likely pass it.
1: Yes, absolutely. So these are always great spots.
0: Now, your other hidden gems, finally, that you want to recommend, Will, to listeners.
1: So Doonaree Forest Park is one of the prettiest woodland parks in Ireland. It has loads of waterfalls, rivers, lakes, castle ruins, all that kind of stuff. It's more of a quiet alternative to the bigger attractions. You can also grab coffee there at Wild Oak Brew and Bake, which is very nice. And then finally, you have Tully Dermot Falls, which is perfect for a picnic. It's a short walk to the waterfall that's especially impressive after rain. So when it's raining, which it does a lot here, you can visit that. Very, very cool. It's a well-surfaced path that leads from the small car park, and it's a main viewing area just there, and it's suitable for wheelchairs, buggies, and everyone avoiding uneven ground.
0: Doonaree Forest Park, quite a few people actually recommended that today. Yeah,
1: really
0: listener tells me
1: one.
0: It's a super spot, great for young families with young children as well.
1: Absolutely. Really like kind of fairy tale woods, like lovely arched stone bridges, that kind of thing. Really cool.
0: So that's your Cavan recommendation.
1: That's Cavan.
0: As far as, yeah.
1: I'm sure I've missed loads, but please do tell us.
0: Yeah, people will text in to give out that you didn't mention their time.
1: Yeah.
0: the other thing too for people, it is a county you could see a lot in a weekend.
1: Yes, absolutely.
0: Which is important as well.
1: Yeah, very important. And it's not too far from really anything. It's another hidden heartlands, midlands kind of county. So you'll have no bother getting there. It's not like you're travelling all the way down to Cork or West Cork or Donegal or whatever. It's there and it's free to explore. So
0: hour and a half is always a good time limit.
1: Hour and a half is always a good time, yeah. Enough time in the car.
0: Will Murphy, travel content creator. Will, thanks a million
1: thanks
0: for
1: so
0: joining
1: much.
0: Us on the programme. Before I let you go, we're letting you pick the summer song for listeners that are in the car today.
1: So the summer song, if you're in the car, is Bear Claws by The Academic.
0: Oh,
1: always
0: good
1: a good
0: stuff.
1: One.
0: Josie Kassan in Killarney in Kerry. Josie, you are the winner of our two-night stay at the Galmont Hotel in Galway. We'll be in touch with you after the programme today. You can get more information on thegalmont.com. My thanks to the production team. Today's show was produced by Niamh Hamill, research by Laura Hannan and Mia Sherwood Scully. Michael Quilligan was on sound. The editor is Aisling Moore. Sean will keep you company next. 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Have a great weekend, whatever you get up to. And we'll

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10: It's been reported today that a South Korean bank manager was caught embezzling from his own branch. The manager took tens of thousands from the vault and replaced it with play money. Afternoon, you're welcome to the Moncrief Show. On the show today, summer jobs, national anthems, and no shoes in the house. All that and more coming up over the next 2 hours. First, though, here's Eamon with the news.
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11: It's 2 o'clock. Good afternoon. The Justice Minister says it's unfair for solicitors to accuse him of Trumpian tactics on free legal aid. More than 1,000 court cases have been adjourned after solicitors withdrew their services over a new flat rate fee structure. Minister Jim O'Callaghan's rejecting criticism of this approach.
12: Well, I think that's unfair. Like, the department and myself started discussions with the Law Society last year. I've had meetings with the Law Society on this topic. My officials have been engaged with them as well. But obviously reform is difficult.
11: The Foreign Affairs Minister says she will push for an EU-wide ban on the purchase of goods and services from illegally occupied territories. Ella McEntee is raising the issue at an EU presidency summit in Cork today. Ireland's progressing legislation to ban only the purchase of goods, but Minister McEntee has suggested services could be added if it's an EU-wide decision.
13: I was reassured again last night that there would be proposals put forward before the next Foreign Affairs Council, and I'll be reiterating that again.
11: New laws are being introduced today which give consumers the legal right to speak to a person instead of a chatbot. It applies to financial products and services, and the change means someone can request human intervention rather than relying solely on automated online systems. The change is largely welcomed by these people in Dublin.
14: I think it's a lot better, definitely. Usually you get onto a bot and it just keeps repeating the same things every single time. Hopefully it'll like make banking easier, especially for older people.
15: I also think it'll be a really good change as you're no longer being directed to all these big long frequently asked questions pages.
11: A controversial conference scheduled to take place in County Wicklow next month has been cancelled. There have been growing criticism of the event linked to Peter Thiel, a tech billionaire known for his scepticism of democracy. In a statement, Powerscourt Hotel, Resort and Spa confirmed a publicised event scheduled to take place in August will now not be taking place at the hotel. And all eyes will be on Dubliner Roberto Pico Lopez at the World Cup tonight. The Cape Verde player, who's from Crumlin, comes up against Lionel Messi's Argentina. Priory Market in Talla is hosting a pico party for the Shamrock Rovers defender. Marketing manager of the food hall, Amy Keating, says he's a well-known face through the local football club, even turning on their Christmas lights.
16: Everybody was chanting Pico's name last night. We've had young kids coming in their Pico jerseys, people coming into the coffee shop, people walking around saying, oh, I can't wait to come to the Pico game, or isn't Pico doing deadly?
11: That's it for now. More at 3.
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20: Good afternoon, I'm Robbie Dowling. The last 32 at the World Cup draws to a close today, with three games taking place across this evening and the early hours of the morning. At 7 o'clock, Australia face Egypt. Roberto Lopez's Cape Verde go into their encounter with defending champions Argentina off the back of three consecutive draws. Kickoff is 11 o'clock. Switzerland await the winners of Ghana's clash with Colombia. That gets underway at 2:30. Shamrock Rovers are 7 points clear at the top ahead of tonight's game in the SSE Electricity Men's Premier Division. The Hoops make the trip to second from bottom Sligo Rovers. Second place Bohemians can make it three league wins in a row tonight when they go to Drogheda United. Bottom side Waterford can move level on points with Sligo if they win away to Derry City. St Pat's take on Galway United, and Shelburne go up against Dundalk at Tulka Park. And it's day five at Wimbledon as round three gets underway. Novak Djokovic's quest for an eighth title is continuing on centre court this afternoon. The Serbian leads Arthur Rinderknecht by 3-2 in the first set. Elsewhere, 14 seed Naomi Osaka took the opening set and leads 3-2 in the second against Daria Kazika on court number one. Later today, men's defending champion Jannik Sinner goes up against American Jenson Brooksby on court one, while women's number one seed Aryna Sabalenka takes on Yelena Ostapenko. To access three free Off the Ball podcasts a month, download the Go Loud app now.
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11: We'll dry with sunny spells in the south and east, cloudy with rain in the north and west. Highest temperatures 15 to 22 degrees. And now you're up to date on News Talk.
10: 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In the next hour, it'll be movies and booze. Of course, the two films we're going to be talking about are The Invite, which is directed by and starring Olivia Wilde, along with Seth Rogen, taking time out from doing 19 different TV shows to be in this. Apparently, it's originally a Spanish film, and this is the fifth time it's been remade in different languages. I think it's the first English language production of it, but it's been remade in various countries around the world. Also a film called Nirvana, the Band, the Show, the Movie, but it doesn't seem to have anything to do with Nirvana, the band. Brian Lloyd will be in. He'll explain all that when he gets here. No better man than Donald Trump to bear a grudge, even the faintest whiff of criticism, and the US president can't let it go, usually launching relentless personal attacks on his perceived enemies. The Pope, Georgia Maloney, Bruce Springsteen, they and many, many more have suffered his wrath. And there seems to be a widespread perception, particularly among world leaders, that it's usually not worth it, that it may do more harm than good. Better to say nothing, or even flatter him a bit, in the hope that eventually he'll go away. So is that true? Larry Donnelly is a columnist in the Journal and law lecturer at the University of Galway. Good afternoon, Larry.
21: Great to be with you, Sean.
10: Yeah, so, but it becomes, particularly in among European leaders, it seems to become a habit now of just say nothing, or, you know, try and butter them up a bit, and people are competing to try and be the Trump whisperer.
21: Yeah, and I think there's probably a sense of, you know, make it go away. And yes. I think with just 2 years to go, I think maybe some are getting in that direction. I suppose this is precipitated by his most recent encounter with Italian Prime Minister Giorgia Meloni, where, you know, and again, it should be said that they would, at least from the exterior, would seem to perhaps have the most in common, politically speaking. Although I don't think Meloni is as hard right as some of her critics portray her to be. She's on the right wing, but I wouldn't view her as in Viktor Orban's orbit or anything like that. And this comes down to a recent meeting in Images where, you know, evidently Trump claimed that she was begging him to be photographed with her. And then on the other hand, there was an image that did get circulated in which she seemed to be scolding him kind of vociferously. He claimed that she wanted that for at home for an Italian audience to be seen to be standing up to the president. But I think if you zoom out from all of that, I think the reality here is power. And the United States, for all that ails it at the moment, remains an enormous power. And Donald Trump has demonstrated that he will use that power in a variety of different ways, in ways that previous American presidents would have not done so. And I think a lot of European leaders are saying it's best not to make an enemy of Donald Trump. And however we have to go about that, we will do it. And that has led them into some very embarrassing situations, in my view. You know, we heard the view about, you know, sometimes daddy needs to tell us what to do and this sort of thing. Some kind of embarrassing conduct. But I think it's born out of realpolitik because of America's continued dominance. And I think at the same time, because in lots of different areas, Europe developed something of a dependency on America and what America used to be, especially in the military sphere and elsewhere. So they feel like we are vulnerable here. Let's not make an enemy.
10: Yeah. Now, but as I understand it, Meloni, her popularity rates are dipping. Trump is not popular in Italy, so from our electoral point of view, from her point of view, that was a cute move.
21: Well, this is. I think Meloni is one of the cutest of all, and I think that's ultimately what this is all about. Is she is very shrewdly playing to that domestic audience in the sense that yes, there a lot of them would be with her on immigration, tighter restrictions on immigration, et cetera, et cetera. But at the same time, they're also revolted by Donald Trump, for whom, and I think a lot, not just Italians, a lot of Europeans would say, is the quintessential ugly American. Even though they might agree with him on immigration and some other things, they look at him and say, he repulses us. So I think it's a Meloni again, that really cute path that she's trying to weave there.
10: Yeah. The thing is, though, is that going back to the real politique, at this stage of the game, he embarked on an insane war with Iran that mostly hurt the people who voted for him. He's refused to sign an Affordable Home Care Act, again, which hurts the people who voted for him. The Supreme Court just said no to his birthright citizen thing. Isn't the real political situation now, and perhaps shouldn't Europe

0: that the President of the United States, when it comes to foreign relations in the foreign sphere, does have an awful lot of authority, does have an awful lot of things he can do. So that's why, even though, as you say it, he's somebody who, you know, second, you know, last 2 years of a second term president, you know, typically tends to recede a little bit. Trump isn't that kettle of fish, so they still have to be careful.
1: Yeah. What could he do?
0: Well, it's down to a whole host of different things that he might push. I mean, by executive order, he can do lots of things. We've seen he's willing to use military. We know he still has designs, for instance, on Greenland. I don't think that has gone away. All of that will be very frightening to Europeans. And I think, in one way, one of the things I've heard from people in Europe is that, in one small sense, Trump maybe has done them a favor in the longer term, in the sense that it's made Europe wake up to certain realities that arguably had been pushed pushing away, pushing to the side. Now it knows it needs to squarely confront those in the face and deal with them. But in the meantime, we still have 2 years of the guy being president of the United States. He's volatile. He's unpredictable. We don't know what he can do. And I think that's why we see Europe engaging the way it has. And of course, people in Europe, particularly those on the left, are going to be very critical of the way, again, some of the more embarrassing things or flattering things that have been said. But it is, again, born out of a sense that we are vulnerable.
1: Yeah. Now, at the same time, Canada seems quite capable of standing up to Trump.
0: Yeah, and it's been remarkable. I mean, their prime minister, who I think in many ways, Mark Carney, who in many ways has you know, been seen by a lot in Europe as sort of a leading light on this, he's been rather robust, even though there have been harsh consequences in terms of the trade relationship for his country. But he has stood up in a very strong way. And if you look at a lot of his rhetoric around this idea of medium-sized powers, of, so, you know, the lesser so-called powers, including lots of countries in Europe, Canada, perhaps Australia, New Zealand, others, you know, that might be in that orbit, perhaps being a third counterbalance in a new world in which perhaps we have the United States on one side, perhaps roughly Russia and China in the same orbit, but a very, very much a big need for another force, and perhaps a sad recognition that the United States won't be part of that element. Now, again, all of these things are mutable. I mean, it's going to take a while to change things. Trump has affected a lot of change, both attitudinal and real, around the world, that is going to take time to recalibrate one way or another, if Americans are minded to do so. And that's an open question. But I think the reality is, as Connie has said, and as other European leaders have said, we do need to face up to certain challenges.
1: Yeah. Now, and those challenges are there internally in the United States, going back to that, you know, he's damaging his own base. It must be clear to large elements within the Republican Party that he's doing just that. It must be clear to people in his administration that he's doing that. Surely at some point they're going to say, whoa, you know. Well, no, I mean, it's not like they're going to, you know, try to impeach him, but distance themselves from him at least.
0: Well, this is really important. I think there are two levels to this. In private, everything you have just said is absolutely going on. Up to and including the Vice President, J.D. Vance, Marco Rubio, everyone around him, when they are having private conversations, they are saying, this guy is a disaster for us. He's a disaster for our futures. He's a disaster for the brand in many ways. We need to get rid of him. That's the private comment. But in public, and here's where they're in difficulty, in public they cannot say that, because in my lifetime, I have never seen a politician who commands the sort of undying loyalty that Donald Trump does among the MAGA faithful, who now constitute a huge element of the Republican base. So much so that I think with only one or two failings around the United States, every candidate he has endorsed this primary cycle, including candidates who are going up against long-term entrenched incumbents, have won. And Republicans, as much as it's in their interest in November to subtly distance themselves from an unpopular president with the general electorate, they do so at the peril of alienating that base, who will not harbor any dissent or any criticism of their man. They're not saying they'd vote for Democrats, but they just might stay home. And in a context in which they need to cling on to every seat, it should be a good election for Democrats, even though Democrats are doing some things that I consider unwise. It should be a very good election for them. But Republicans, in order to make the best possible result, they need every vote. And that means criticizing Donald Trump is, you know, unwise, and that puts them in an awful, awful position politically.
1: Yeah. Why are the MAGA base so loyal to him? Still. Because yeah, they're literally going to the gas station and seeing the result of his actions there.
0: Well, there's one thing I'd say about that particular issue, and one of the things I think Trump is banking on, and don't forget, people say, is Trump dumb? Is he a

0: genius. I don't think he's either one. I think he's cute, and I think he's cute and commissant in a way Irish people would say someone down the pub might be cute, in the sense that he's banking on the fact that people may have short memories. And we know what's happened with the price of petrol went sky high, but now price of a barrel of oil and everything else are going down. And if prices do go down, my guess is Trump is betting that that will work out, that that will work out for his party. But the question, the bigger question about the loyalty, I think it comes down to lots of different things. I think he's done an incredible sales job to make these people think that he, I mean, a scion of privilege, the top 1.1 of 1% is somehow one of them. And his sort of approach to politics, his rhetoric, his language is something that they continue to find, I suppose, welcome in a situation where the same old rhetoric from Republicans to Democrats left them in the same place. And if you say to them, well, Trump hasn't succeeded on your behalf, well, they would say, well, neither did George W. Bush, neither did Barack Obama, et cetera, et cetera. We're much more comfortable with this guy. And I think that remains true for a segment of the electorate. But it comes down to a lot of even bigger questions than those in terms of raw politics. But in terms of where the United States is, and these are things we don't talk about often enough when it comes to healthcare, when it comes to access to higher education, all the things that here in Europe we take for granted, those things are not, you know, as easy, they're nowhere near as easy for vast swathes of America. And that leads to a malaise, and that leads to them being desperate enough to continue to rally around somebody like Donald Trump.
1: Yeah, even though Donald Trump hasn't produced the goods, because you could see why they were attracted to him in the first place, drain the swamp and all that, but he is the swamp now.
0: Oh, he is. Yeah, he is. But it is some of his effective salesmanship comes down to, you know, talking about going back to culture war issues, things like that, talking about the way America used to be, using the issue of race subtly and not so subtly, even though that's a complicated one in and of itself, because we saw the way Latinos gravitated towards him in 2024. So all of this has led to sort of this lethal cocktail of disenchantment where so many Americans are willing to sign on to that when, as you say, the reality is he hasn't delivered for them. The question, I think the big question going forward is the Republican Party, as was once known, the party of Mitt Romney, John McCain, et cetera, you know, whatever we think about those individuals, that sort of high-minded conservatism is gone. Donald Trump has executed a full takeover of the Republican Party in terms of its ideological leanings and where the conservatism goes. It'll be interesting to see how that plays itself out in the years to come.
1: Yeah, and given the long-lasting effects it's had on the world internationally, given the effect it's had on politics domestically in the U.S., is this the end of the age of American exceptionalism? That reconfiguring that Mark Carney was talking about, might that leave the U.S. to an extent on the sidelines of things?
0: I think it's a great question, because if you ask an awful lot of Americans, they will still say things to which I think are demonstrably false. It gives me no pleasure to say this idea of we are the greatest country in the world. There's nowhere as free as we are. So our civic religion, as it were. They will say, continue to repeat things like that. But at the same time, one of the reasons Trump did so well was this idea of America first. And he's betrayed that motto, like he's betrayed lots of other things as president. But there are very many Americans who do want America to stand aside and be less a participant in global affairs and less and more someone who looks after their own people and what happens at home first. I think that that was a large part of his appeal as well. So it's hard to measure. You know, here we are at America 250, July 4th, tomorrow. It's hard to get a sense of where America is headed. But what I would say is, in terms of Trump, he isn't the cause of a changed America. He is a symptom of a changed America.
1: Yeah, yeah. And that's a change that's, I suppose, been going on for quite some time, really, rather than it just arrived with him.
0: I mean, if you look for decades now, I mean, if you go back 50 years, the percentage of people who thought the American dream was still alive, it was very, very high. Decade on decade on decade, it has gone down considerably, and that has been a fact of life under Republican and Democratic administrations. The gross income disparity, the distance between the haves and the have-nots grows inexorably year by year. We are looking at a model, an economic model, at least, that is broken, in my view, and consequently, and this is where I really fear, is we're looking at a social model that is breaking down in many respects, and we have a lot of work to do in the United States. But as I keep saying, I try to be as optimistic as possible, and one of the things I keep talking about to people is, a lot of people went to the World Cup and said, "This is going to be off. I'm terrified of ice. I'm terrified of this. I'm terrified of that. What's it going to be like? There's all these MAGA people, etc." And the experience of most of those who went has been an enormously positive one. And the thing they keep coming back to is the American people and how much they've been welcomed. And one of the comments I heard an English soccer fan make, which I took to heart, was, "If you want to hate America, turn on the TV. If you want to love America, drive through it."
1: Yeah, indeed. Has it had do you get the sense that it's had the reverse effect that perhaps America's going, "Oh, the rest of the world isn't so bad. They're not living in hell in hellholes all over the place."
0: Yeah, I think for an awful lot of Americans it has. There will still be the debates, and social media has been kind of funny to watch through all this about air conditioning, about tipping, about American food. It's been funny, to watch all of that. And of course, there are differences, but look, I think we have to be hopeful. I am hopeful that things can get better, and I'm heartened by the fact that there are so many Americans who are working to change things for the better. But nonetheless, at 250, America has an awful lot of challenges right now and a lot of problems.
1: Larry, happy 250th to you. Not your own personally, of course. That was Larry Donnelly there, law lecturer at University of Galway and columnist at thejournal.ie. If you'd like to just bury your head in the sand at the terrible state of world affairs, you'll need money to do it.
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1: 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Answer it within 5 rings. Remember exactly the amount of money I said there, and we will give it to you. You are listening to the Moncrief Show on News Talk. We're going to take a break. After that, ask some people to take off their shoes when they come into your house. Is that notiony?
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1: A 1982 World Cup match between West Germany and Austria was so bad, television commentators urged people to change the channel. A Spanish newspaper subsequently carried a report on the match in its crime section.
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1: 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The Bull in Dublin says, just referring back to the chat we were having with Larry Donnelly there, in my opinion, I think Trump has been a disaster, not just for the US, but for the entire world. His Iran adventure has been a nightmare for the globe. The sooner the better he's out of office will be the best day for the world. Aoife says the blanket comments on Americans is infuriating at the moment. We spent a year working there a long time ago and have brought our kids back on holiday since. How can 330 million people be painted with the same brush? Love that comment on watching TV versus driving through America, says Aoife. Well, you're right, and it's good to remember that not everybody in the US is a supporter of Donald Trump, or even everybody in the within the Republican Party. Is in that particular camp. There's probably a fair amount of people keeping the head down. Kev says, I've said it before, but I'll say it again. We need to focus more on what the Democrats got and are getting wrong than on Trump. I think they concentrated on too many tiny but very aggressive minority group gripes as opposed to serious issues and lost sight of the majority needs. Well, that seems to be a completely fair comment to make, and it seems like there was a general disenchantment with politics, especially among poorer and working class people in the United States. It didn't seem like anybody was doing anything for them, and the Democrats traditionally were supposed to be the party for blue collar people, but they seem to have completely lost touch with that. It's a very odd thing. To this day, though, and at some maybe at some point in the future, somebody will write a book and explain. In what were the circumstances in which Benjamin Netanyahu talked Donald Trump into launching that war against Iran? And what kind of argument did he use? Because even for him, I know he's a kind of mercurial kind of character, but it's an absolutely baffling one that he would have done that. Anyway, did you ever enter someone's house and were then asked to remove your shoes? Or perhaps you're the one doing the asking. If you want to keep your floors and carpets pristine, is that fair enough, or is it a bit much? The Irish Examiner columnist Jennifer Horgan has a few thoughts on this. Good afternoon, Jennifer.
12: Hi, Sean. How are you?
1: Is it notion-y, do you think?
12: I'm afraid I think it is. Okay, so I don't like being asked to take off my shoes. For loads of reasons. I find it uncomfortable. I'm a little bit short, so I like having a few inches. So there is a bit of a vanity involved. I don't like my feet. So in the summer, I don't want to take my sandals off. They're kind of, I've chosen sandals that expertly cover my hideous baby toe. Okay. So I'd rather keep it hidden. So yeah, when somebody asks me, it feels like a very bad start to... Yeah. What I thought was going to be a sort of a chilled social setting.
1: You wouldn't wear socks with the sandals. That's very hip nowadays.
12: I wouldn't. I think I'm a little bit past it. But like the thing is, if I knew in advance, so if somebody said to me, maybe sent me a message beforehand and said, we're a no shoe household, then I'd have an idea and I would plan accordingly.
1: Yeah, okay. If they give you warning.
12: Is that okay?
1: That makes total sense. And especially if you've got sort of light-coloured carpets and that kind of stuff.
12: Yeah, I mean, I do wonder why somebody would choose like a white carpet for downstairs But look, each to their own. It's their home. They can obviously do what they want. But I suppose if you choose white carpet for downstairs where there's going to be people, you are making a choice that's going to involve asking people to remove their shoes. So, like, I suppose people must just be very comfortable with asking.
1: Yeah.
12: I just don't think everybody enjoys being asked.
1: Yeah.
12: I just want to put that out there because I'm not sure that's being heard.
1: I got the sense from your column, though, that it was more than you didn't enjoy being asked, that you bristled at the request.
12: It's true. I'm softening it here. Yeah. No, I do. It bothers me. I'll be honest. Yeah, it bothers me.
1: Yeah. Why does
12: do you know what as well? It's just that, like, I grew up in the 80s and 90s and it would have been really strange for somebody then to ask you to take off your shoes. And I feel like now it's just suddenly become sort of normal. Like it's a cultural thing for us in Ireland. And I just don't know how and when that happened. I feel like I'm a little bit left behind.
1: Okay. Yeah. So, I mean, I don't know if it's a cultural thing, but perhaps it's just become more of a habit for people to ask that because they want to keep their houses really clean for some reason.
12: I think so. I think because when I've asked people the reason, they'll say it's a hygiene thing. That needs to be noted, doesn't it? That, like, we're obviously more concerned with the hygiene of our homes. I don't know. It feels a little over the top for me.
1: Yeah. And they say it's a hygiene thing.
12: They do. Yeah. Just that, you know, particularly I find it's the kind of parents of small children will say things like, oh, you know, for the kids because they're on the floor a lot. That was just never something that was done. Not only when I was younger, but when I had small kids, that wasn't a thing.
1: Yeah.
12: But it is increasingly a thing.
1: And have you been asked to do it even when there aren't carpets in the house? If it's just, you know, wooden floors, say?
12: Yeah, just wooden floors. It's just the norm, I think, for a lot of people now.
1: Yeah.
12: Like I lived abroad. I lived in Abu Dhabi for a number of years and it was completely a cultural thing there. So you knew that it was going to happen every time you went to somebody else's home and nobody wore their shoes indoors. So that was fine. I knew it was happening. But here it's not obviously really a cultural tradition here. It's not a religious thing here. So you just don't know what you're going into. And it's particularly bad if you go over at night and you're wearing heels and you've kind of got a whole outfit going on and then you're asked to take off your shoes. It feels like, for me, the social occasion is kind of deflated, you know? If I got all dressed up and it's like, oh no, now I'm 5 inches lower and... Not really.
1: If you have heels, though, and the heels and wooden floors don't necessarily agree with each other that well, nor do heels and carpets. You could find yourself stuck in an unraveling half of it.
12: Well, that's never happened to me. But the wooden floors thing, I can kind of get the wooden floors thing. So if somebody said, look, we've just got new wooden floors, you know, just heads up, maybe don't wear like high heels. You know, you'd wear a wedge.
1: Mm. Then again, if you're inviting somebody to your home, do you have to give instructions about what shoes to wear? It does seem a bit much, all right.
12: Yeah, but yet people feel it's fine to give those instructions at the door.
1: Yeah.
12: That's what I find kind of bizarre. You're actually ordering someone to remove a piece of their outfit, you know? It's kind of, to me, that's, I just don't know how people feel they can, to be honest. You know, I think... I always thought like hospitality was about putting people at their ease, making them feel comfortable.
1: Yeah.
12: And I just think that's a really weird way to start. And that's why I'd like the forewarning. But like, if I was to receive that by text, I would be like, oh, okay. Like you'd have a certain impression, right, of the house you're going into, that maybe it won't be the most relaxed. And that's fine. But I just think people probably just need to be upfront about it.
1: Yeah. What about if they, you know, if you arrive in and they say, look, it's a, you know, we were looking after the carpets, blah, blah. So here's a pair of slippers to wear.
12: Yeah, no, that's a step way too far.
1: Oh, really?
12: I think that's way worse. Like, that's not a consolation prize. I don't want to put on somebody else's slippers. Do you think I'm strange to say that?
1: Yeah, well, I suppose no. If they were, you know, those kind of like ones that you get in hotels, they were inside a plastic bag. No one had worn them before.
12: But somebody taking slippers out of a plastic bag and giving them to you at the door.
1: along with a medical gown and a mask.
12: Yeah, that's, you know, I think then there are some hygiene, there's very high standards of hygiene that to me would suggest that maybe you shouldn't invite people around, you know?
1: Yeah.
12: And maybe you should go out and meet them out and that's fine. Like meet them in a public space.
1: Yeah, you go into a bar and then there's hell on the door saying you can't wear those heels in here. You'll destroy the floor. You're not coming in.
12: Oh, no.
1: If somebody does invite you, though, and tells you in advance it's a no-shoes house, are you going to go see you later? Or how will you dress accordingly? And if so, what way?
12: I'd like to think I dress accordingly and I would turn up and, you know, give people the benefit of the doubt. But I'd be lying if I said there wouldn't be a bit of a thought, you know, in my head, like, OK, maybe these aren't, you know, not my kind of people, but like, we're obviously very different, I suppose.
1: Yeah.
12: And we make those judgments all the time, right? So, yeah, if somebody sent me that message, I would just be, OK, we're obviously very different. That might be fine. We might get on brilliantly, or this might be a signal that we're not a great match.
1: Yeah, indeed. Okay, so anyone listening, if you're planning on inviting Jennifer Horgan to your home, you know now the criteria with which to extend that particular invitation. Jennifer, lovely to talk to you. Thanks for doing so.
12: Hi, that was, John. Take care.
1: Jennifer Horgan, their columnist with the Irish Examiner. John says, we had a Canadian visitor stay with us a few years ago. They automatically take off their shoes. They were aghast that we didn't, and wore our shoes around the house. They had a few other peculiarities around personal hygiene, but I won't go into that here. I think they left thinking we were barbarians. Someone else says, it's a middle class thing, removing your shoes, due to affluence in the middle class, the social climbing at its worst. Though somebody else says, I'm a tradesman, went to a house to do a job, was asked to take off my work boots and work in my socks. I was back in the van and away to the next job. I'd say they're still waiting to get the job done. If you come to our house, you can keep your shoes on from the door where you came in to where the tiles end. It's the wooden floors that we don't want scratched. There may be a pebble in your shoe. We would accept you checking that there's absolutely nothing scratching at the bottom of your sole, including a high heel. Aoife says, I've only been ever asked in a lady from China's home in the US, and she said it's customary in China to do that. For hygiene purposes, I wasn't insulted at all. Also, lots of people have severe allergies nowadays, so they prefer that visitors don't bring outdoor shoes indoors. It doesn't bother me being asked, even though I wouldn't ask or expect anyone to. Though Caroline says, it's hygiene, but it's also heels on wooden floors. I had 18 grand's worth of damage done to my floors by a woman in stilettos. People now come, are given slippers or foot covers and take their shoes off, end of. 18 grand's worth of damage. Was it just the one woman, or was it like a troop of stiletto-wearing women were doing dances around the bottom of your home? Mother of God. Anyway, back in the day, this was the time when school students would flood the streets looking for summer jobs. Do they still do that? Does such a thing even exist anymore? Sarah Madden went to find people who can remember working for the summer, discover if it taught them valuable life lessons or if they're still in therapy because of it.
13: At Sage and Stone Cafe in Duleek, County Meath, a 16-year-old boy has just started his first summer job.
14: Yeah, so I've been painting around the cabins and the huts. I've been feeding the animals in the morning and later on. And I've been just helping out wherever I can.
13: Yash is joining the annual crop of seasonal staff here, young people taking on summer work during school or college holidays.
14: Oh, I'm very happy. I'm really happy to have a job because obviously last year I couldn't do anything, and having money is just, it feels great to have some.
13: And what would you be doing now this summer if you weren't working here?
14: I'd probably just be sitting at home. There's not much I can do. I have friends myself that are asking to come here as well because it's a really good place as well, but just having a job, it's really handy.
13: Though now in a steady decline here in Ireland, the summer job was once a universal rite of passage.
15: I did. I was working since I was 7 years of age on a paper round.
13: Really?
15: Yes.
13: And do you remember much from that time?
15: I most certainly do. I remember getting paid, but you call it at the end of the week and thought I was rich.
16: I was a cleaner for a vet lab in the summer. That was my first job, yeah. So I used to clean out like abattoirs and...
13: Are you serious?
16: Yeah. I guess it was nice to be sort of alone while you're working. So it was good because any other customer service jobs I had were a lot more difficult, and you got to have a lot of time by yourself and be really good at cleaning.
13: And you weren't scared being in an autopsy lab or anything?
16: No, no, that wasn't scary. I mean, it was stinky.
17: I did. I walked in a pet shop, yeah. I did, yeah. I used to get a half day on Wednesday, and I used to go to work in a pet shop, and then I used to open late on Thursday and Friday. So when I finished school, I went to the pet shop from 5 to 9. And then when the summer came around, I was there 40 to 60 hours a week.
16: Wow.
17: Feeding rabbits, selling goldfish, catching finches, handling snakes, all that, yeah.
16: Wow.
17: Yeah.
16: And do you have any standout memories from that time? A favourite day or a highlight?
17: Well, I used to, when all the nice ladies used to come in, I used to go out to the rabbits and I used to get them to hold the rabbits, you know what I mean?
18: Oh, yes, from the time I was 13, washing up in a kitchen in a hospital.
16: Wow.
18: Then doing a receptionist in the hospital, then doing the bookkeeping, then doing the nurse's aide. And
16: then you became a doctor?
18: Yes, a doctor of science.
16: Wow.
18: Not a medical doctor. I'm one of six. I'm fourth in the group of six with one sister with significant disability. So there was, you had to work. So right through until I got a scholarship, I always had a part-time job. So I college I cleaned houses because that was easier to work around. And then the summer worked as a nurse's aide for about 8 years. So I did work all my time.
19: I worked in a pasta factory.
16: Stop.
19: Yeah.
16: How did you get a job like that?
19: I think I got it from a neighbour of my granny's.
16: And would you make some good pasta now, do you think?
19: Average. Yeah, I did enjoy it. I enjoyed getting paid.
16: Oh.
19: Yeah. Really, that was probably the best part. Yeah, and spending the money.
20: I worked in Dunn Stores.
16: Did you?
20: Yeah.
16: And what were you doing there?
20: I worked in the men's department, in the clothes department, organising the clothes and stocking shelves. And I was in the store and on the register as well. I was lucky to get it because it was in demand, so yeah.
16: Do you think there's advantages to having a job like that outside of the monetary? Did you learn much from it?
20: Oh, absolutely. Social, how to engage with customers, customer service, you know, being polite, all of that, yeah, absolutely. Just using initiative as well. A lot of common sense was involved, which some kids don't have these days. Don't record that.
17: But anyway. Oh, you learned what to do with the general public. Yeah, learned how to earn your money and spend it. And you appreciate it, you know. You weren't burdening off your parents, you know. So you knew what you're in and you knew what you were buying then.
19: No skills, just maybe able to cope in situations that involved working and just getting better at it.
15: I have a very, very good work ethic, I say. Yes, 100%.
21: I lived in a very rural area. We carried water from the well and sticks for people, and it wasn't that different probably in small towns either, maybe big towns.
16: And what would you have gotten from carrying sticks or water?
21: A shilling, or you might get two, or you might get nothing.
16: Oh.
21: You took your chances.
16: And what would you have spent those shillings on?
21: If you go to the seaside, you might buy yourself a pair of togs, or you might buy a shirt, or you might, something like that.
22: If we wanted new jeans for Saturday night?
15: I was 7 years of age, so I was lemonade and sweets.
23: My mother used to make ice cream, and she'd have us dressed up like milkmaids, and we'd be at the dairy show in these milkmaid outfits, and we'd be sitting there going, oh my God, I hope the young lads from St. Pat's up the road were coming in to have a gawk, and you'd be so mortified. So, if that doesn't build your kind of resilience, I don't know what does.
16: Kira Lynch-Burke is the founder of Sage & Stone, where local kids cut their teeth in the service industry.
23: I see them grow on a month-to-month basis. I remember there was one guy and he was mopping the floor with one arm, and I was like, what happened to your other arm? I said, what are you doing? And he says, I'm mopping the floor. Not with one arm, you're not. So anyway, I remember his mom saying to me, about 6 months into the job, she says, well, I don't know what you've done with it, but he's now at home, he's cleaning, he's emptying the dishwasher, he's enthusiastic about work. And I said, they all need, and they actually thrive. And I think in this industry, I think it is the best industry for anyone, any kid from school, any college kid to get experience with, because they're interacting with the general public, and the general public can be quite difficult, and it has certainly brought on so many, and especially, you know, girls will talk anyway because they're very good at talking to each other and they've lots of friends, but boys generally don't have that experience, and they play football but they don't generally talk about things or whatever, so you can see their personalities really develop in this type when they're dealing with older people, younger people, and in the general public. And I think it's the best job for any young person to get into the public service and to be servicing the general public.
13: But not all parents want their children to take on work during the Holidays.
23: I think a lot of parents didn't have anything when they were young, and they want to give their kids the most, and they want to give their kids what they didn't have as young people. And I don't think that that's proper. I don't think that's actually a great idea. I think a bit of hunger in a child is a good thing, and I think that the more you give a child, the less inclined they are to do anything. Like I see, even Christmases, people are just go mad with their kids at Christmas, and I just think kids are just overindulged. I mean, I have four daughters myself, and you know, I've really felt the pressure of, you know, what they would tell me their friends were getting and that kind of stuff, and I was like, well, I said, I'm sorry that you were born into this family, but that's the way it is. So they all worked from a young age, whatever. So, and it hasn't done them any harm at all. It would be great to have some sort of, I think, social enterprise in this country where young people were introduced to kind of either community work in the summer, or that they get, say, some sort of reward. I know they do it in France, where, you know, kids go off to France to a camp for a month, and they do a bit of work. They do community work, but and then, you know, it was, I think, Emmanuel Macron brought it in, and it's free for everybody to go for a month, and they interact with the rich and the poor all in together. And I just think that it's a great idea. And I've, as a scout leader a couple of years ago, I saw that type of thing, and I just think that it's brilliant for kids, and they love interaction. And if you had something that wasn't around technology, I think it is amazing to see a personality grow when there is no technology around.
13: Dressing up as a milkmaid or cleaning out abattoirs might not give you the skills you need for the career you want, but experts say employers are still looking at the experience.
0: When you're coming out of college and you haven't got experience, and you can't get experience without having it, so it's a real kind of catch-22. They do look at those summer jobs, because actually there's a lot of skills that I really say are transferable from very different types of jobs, but the skills are very similar.
13: Peter Cosgrove is the managing director of FutureWise.
0: Nearly all the jobs that you do in work experience, these sorts of summer jobs, you're dealing with people, or you're being thrown into situations you didn't know, or you're actually doing the wrong thing and somebody's giving you feedback and you're having to change very quickly, so you have to be fairly agile. So you end up learning a huge amount of skills in these jobs. And because usually you're the most unskilled person in the job, you have to move pretty quickly, or you may not have a job next week or the week after. So there's a massive amount of skills. It doesn't really matter. You know, you could be going for jobs as an accountant and you might have worked as a waiter, but actually what they want to understand is, you know, what were you doing there? How busy was it? How many customers were you interacting with? So all of those skills will all be important when possibly down the line you're dealing with clients, or you have to, you know, do project deadlines. And these days, with everything kind of going towards technology and AI, the importance of doing especially a job where you're dealing with other people of the public, you know, whether that's a customer service job, is really, really helpful for anyone who's at that level.
13: Not all roles require you to roll up your sleeves and get the hands dirty. The Collison brothers, of Stripe fame and fortune, reportedly avoided stacking shelves on their school holidays to build software for Microsoft instead. So, what are this summer's Nixers du jour?
0: Companies would be doing a lot with social media, things like AI and the emerging technologies, and they would definitely be employing college students often to test out their products, because often it's people who may seem very young, who maybe only be 28 or 32, but they're still 6 or 8 years older than the people who are using these products very, very differently and will have a very different mindset. They're not plentiful, but I know lots of big organizations use these people during the summer to actually just give them a different feel, because we have one view of how things work and they often have another, and it's a really good way for them to do that.
1: And keep up the good work. That was Sarah Madden reporting there. 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We're going to take a break. After that, why do some teams at the World Cup not sing their national anthem?
3: Moncrief on Newstalk.
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1: 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Answer it within 5 rings. Remember exactly the amount of money I said there, and we will give it to you. 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During the World Cup and many sporting competitions, it's customary to play the national anthem of the competing countries. And this is where things can get sometimes a wee bit political. The Iranian team didn't sing theirs as an apparent protest against their own government. The English manager says he won't sing God Save the King until he's earned it, whatever that means, but it seems different teams have differing relationships with their national tune. Daniel Hussey is a freelance sports journalist. Good afternoon, Daniel.
26: Good afternoon, Sean.
1: Why don't the Spanish sing theirs?
26: Yeah, well, this dates back all the way to the 1760s and the dictatorship. And once Spain moved from Franco's dictatorship to democracy, they effectively dropped all the lyrics to that anthem. And it's been 250 years plus, and they're still no sign of an agreement on official lyrics. So essentially, when you see the Spanish players not singing their national anthem, it's effectively because there is no official lyrics, albeit there was back in the 1700s.
1: Ah, right. And is that the same with Bosnia as well?
26: Yeah, the Bosnia one is crazy because I was watching the Bosnia anthem thinking to myself, they're not singing. And I looked up and this Bosnia anthem was written with no lyrics whatsoever. And basically, there's been a lot of political attempts to get the lyrics written. They have written unofficial lyrics, but there was no agreement by Parliament as recently as 2018. So now Bosnia's national anthem doesn't have any official lyrics, albeit they have written unofficial lyrics, but they just can't agree with it in Parliament to get it through to make it official.
1: So what do the fans do when the players are sitting there not singing?
26: Yeah, Spanish wise, they don't sing the anthem at all. So they would just sometimes they would sing la la la or like to the melody of the Spanish anthem. It's hard radio here to try. I won't sing the Spanish national anthem to you, Sean. Don't worry. But Bosnia is similar. They again, some might sing the unofficial lyrics if they agree with them, I guess, for want of a better description, while others would just respectful silence as well. So it does give you an insight. And the World Cup is great for this every 4 years, seeing insight into different nationalities, some reserved, some passionate, but it all obviously depends on the nationality, and everyone, every nationality has its own story, of course.
1: Yeah, and it seems as if the English fans, anyway, aren't that keen on the British national anthem.
26: Yeah, so like Jerusalem is a song that the actual English cricketers, since about 2003, 2004, actually, when they compete at World Cups, that's when their national anthem is played, and they would choose Jerusalem to sing. And the Barmy Army, who notoriously follow England all around the world, including Ashes series in Australia, Jerusalem, they would sing that nonstop during games. It's a brilliant song, to be fair. And the English football fans want Jerusalem, or at least a change of God Save the King. Like, God Save the King is traditionally the UK anthem as opposed to the English national anthem. That makes sense. So, for example, in the Commonwealth Games, Jerusalem is the official anthem for Team England at those Commonwealth Games, because the likes of Wales, Scotland, etc. are competing there too. So with the English national team, it personally, like what from the outside looking in, it does probably make sense to move to a Jerusalem, because God Save the King, as I said, is UK, and it just doesn't really seem to get the juices flowing on the players, albeit there has been, since the Southgate days, a greater emphasis on singing the national anthem from the players' point of view.
1: Yeah, so when Scotland were competing, what did they play then?
26: Well, Flower of Scotland, and obviously, to me, that's the best national anthem, I think, obviously, would be recognised from Irish fans, seeing it in Murrayfield for rugby games and Six Nation games. Now, the Scottish fans have sort of done the Irish job of singing at this World Cup, and really, those opening couple of weeks, no Scotland, no party, but Yes Sir, I Can Boogie were two amazing songs. But they were also upsetting New Yorkers, so they went to the Boston Red Sox games, baseball games, basically took over the baseball, sung their heart out, and New Yorkers were just so grateful, and Boston, the city of Boston was so grateful for those Scottish fans. And then they look on their phones a week later and they're at the Miami Marlins doing the same thing. So it was almost like, I thought you guys supported us, but the Scottish fans have just sort of taken over, or had taken over those couple of baseball nights. And yeah, it's sad from an Irish perspective looking in. It's like, yeah, great job guys, but that's our job to be the soul of the party, I guess. No Scottish.
1: It's a little bit of heartbreak there at the end of that. Daniel, thanks a million for talking to us today. That was the freelance sports journalist, Daniel Hudsey there. We'll take a break, back in a couple of minutes.
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1: 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First, though, here's Eamon with the news.
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21: It's 3 o'clock. Good afternoon. We start with the breaking news this hour that three men have been found not guilty of murdering journalist Lyra McKee in Derry. The 29-year-old was shot dead when a masked gunman fired towards police during riots in the city in April 2019. Paul McIntyre, Peter Kavanagh and Jordan Devine have been cleared of the charges in a non-jury trial. The European Commission president says she wants to set the record straight about the EU support for Palestine. Earlier, Foreign Affairs Minister Helen McEntee said she will be pushing for an EU-wide Occupied Territories Bill. At a press conference in Cork, Ursula von der Leyen was asked why the Commission had been dragging its heels on hitting Israel with trade sanctions.
22: Perhaps to set the record straight, we are the world's largest provider of assistance to the Palestinian people, the largest. No one does more than us. Since October 23, we have earmarked over 2.7 billion euros in humanitarian aid and budget support.
21: Simon Harris says there will be an income tax package in the budget. The Thornishland Finance Minister says the entry point to the higher rate of tax needs to be increased. He says the exact amount will be decided in the coming months.
27: I would like to see progress on that in the budgets ahead, because what I think that means is that if you do a bit of overtime, if you get a promotion, or indeed if your wages just rise, and thankfully wages are rising in the Irish economy, you don't want to see a situation where the tax man is taking a greater proportion of your income tax.
21: A controversial conference scheduled to take place in County Wicklow next month has been cancelled. There had been growing criticism of the event linked to Peter Thiel, a tech billionaire known for his scepticism of democracy. In a statement, Paris Court Hotel and Resort and Spa confirmed a publicised event scheduled to take place in August will now not be taking place at the hotel. And finance customers now have the legal right to chat with a human instead of an AI chatbot. The new rules apply to financial products and services and mean someone can request human intervention rather than relying solely on automated online systems. That's it for now. More at 4.
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30: A very good afternoon, I'm Will O'Callaghan. Pico Lopez says the Cape Verde are relishing the chance to take on holders Argentina at the World Cup tonight. The West African island nation are preparing to play their first ever knockout tie at the tournament. Also this evening, Mo Salah's Egypt will play against Australia for a place in the last 16. There are five games in the Premier Division of the SSE Airtricity League later. League leader Shamrock Rovers travel to the showgrounds to take on Sligo Rovers. Derry City will have home advantage for their fixture with the basement side Waterford. Galway United are on the road against St. Pat's. and Drogheda United welcome Bohemians to Sullivan and Lamb Park. While Talca Park is the venue for our live game here on News Talk this evening, Shelburne against Dundalk is live on Off the Ball. Jurgen Klopp, meanwhile, is on course to become Germany's next head coach after Julian Nagelsmann left the post. Galway will be without key forward Rory Burke for tomorrow afternoon's All-Ireland hurling semi-final against Cork. The half-forward has lost his race to be fit following a hamstring injury and he's not part of their matchday panel. Clare have been boosted, though, by the return to fitness of Conor Cleary and David McInerney for Sunday's clash with their rivals Limerick. The Munster champions Limerick unchanged from their win against Cork in that provincial final. And Naomi Osaka is into the fourth round at Wimbledon for the first time. She has beaten Daria Kasatkina on number one court. The 14 seed is yet to drop a set at this year's championships. To hear live commentary of the League of Ireland every Friday, download the Goal Out app now.
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21: Dry with sunny spells in the south and east. Cloudy with outbreaks of rain and drizzle in the north and west. Highest temperatures 15 to 23 degrees. And now you're up to date on News Talk.
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1: 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It is indeed time for Movies and Booze. Linda Coogan, Brian Lloyd and Fionnuala Jones. Joins. I'm going to call you Fionnuala Jones now.
8: I can call worse.
1: Yeah. anyway, they're all with us. Good afternoon to you all.
8: Hi, guys.
1: Brian... The two movies are The Invite. That's kind of more straightforward. But sure. Nirvana, the band, the movie, the show. Has it anything to do with Nirvana?
9: It would take a long time to explain. And it's Nirvana with an extra N.
1: Yeah.
9: Okay, so it's Nirvana, the band, the show, the movie. Nirvana, the band, the show was a Canadian cult comedy TV show that ran from like 2008, 2009. It is impossible to get it online. It's not on any of the streamers. It is an honest to goodness cult comedy series. It has the people that know it love it.
1: Yeah.
9: I know it. I love it. The movie now has had a very circuitous path to the cinema. They filmed this. They filmed it over 200 days. They had to invoke fair use policies to get certain parts of the movie out into a cinema.
1: Does it have anything to do with Nirvana, Brian?
9: No, it doesn't. No, sorry, to answer your question, it does not.
1: Yeah, right, okay, we took the scenic route.
9: Sorry.
1: But you kind of like it, and the other one, The Invite, was
9: cracking.
1: Cracking as well.
9: Loved it.
1: Fantastic. And today, Linda, it's I see a red wine and something else.
8: You do indeed.
1: I don't know what the something else is.
8: It's called a welcome drink.
1: Yeah. Okay.
8: Yeah. So yeah, that's what we're calling this because when I say what it is, some people are like, oh no, I don't want to try that. It's actually a dry white port and tonic.
1: Okay.
8: So port, you think of your granny.
1: Ooh.
8: You know, you think of Christmas, you think of all those things. But this is a style that's been out for so long. I look back at my photographs. I was in Porto 8 years ago singing and dancing.
9: Porto was lovely, yeah.
8: It's amazing.
9: Yeah, I've been there.
8: And that's when I had this first out there sitting in the sun and it's perfect for this type of beer.
1: A port and tonic.
8: Port and tonic. You can mix it up. You could do a sangria. You could do all sorts of stuff. I have just fresh lemon and mint today from my garden, but you can do rosemary and orange. You can do all sorts. It's amazing.
9: This tonic water is very refreshing. I
8: know,
9: have to say.
8: And that's the Fever Tree tonic. You can use whatever you want, but it's just really fresh, really clean.
1: Oh, it is.
8: I know. Mm. And when you say port, people go, you know, they're afraid of it because it's a fortified wine. They do think it are granny. Same as sherry. Mm. And I tell you now, cocktails, spritzers, everything. Different to Aperol. It has that bitter kind of orchid kind of fruits going on, but it's so delicious.
1: And you grow mint in your back garden?
8: Yeah, well, my son does. He grows everything. Okay. He's amazing, yeah.
1: Okay, good.
8: Yeah, there you are.
1: That's
8: very easy
1: to
8: grow.
1: Handy to have a son that does that, I must say.
9: I'm going to have a sip of this, actually.
3: Right. I'll be able to drive, yeah?
1: We're getting a TV show about the toxic mom friend group drama essay by Ashley Tisdale. Oh my God, that's
8: sentences,
1: a long one. Yeah.
8: Sentences we should not read. Sentences I should never have had to read, and yet here we are. So, for people that are unfamiliar with this situation, back in January, Ashley Tisdale wrote this very viral essay for The Cut that was called Breaking Up My Toxic Mom Group. If you don't know who Ashley Tisdale is, she was Sharpay in High School Musical. Iconic role. And she wrote this about how basically she made friends with other celebrity moms and kind of gradually found herself ostracized by the group and left out. And they basically just started hanging out without her and et cetera, et cetera. This went super viral because obviously she is very famous. It was very easy to piece together who the other moms in the group were through social media sleuthing and stuff like that. Some of the alleged moms had kind of come out and made kind of semi-statements about it. Like it was inferred that Hilary Duff was part of the group, Mandy Moore, Meghan Trainor. Hilary Duff's husband, Matthew Cuomo, came out with his own like satirical, so he did like a fake like a photo shoot that Ashley had done with The Cut. He basically satirised that with a photo of himself with a different headline that said, when you're the most self-obsessed tone deaf person on earth, other moms tend to shift focus to their actual toddlers. So this was like huge internet fodder for weeks and weeks and weeks. She is coming out the other end of it now, the winner potentially, because this TV show is now being worked out around this essay called Toxic Moms. She's working on it with Ali Wong, who people know probably most recently from Beef, and Sabrina Jalice. I think it's at Netflix for development. This might not go anywhere, but I kind of doubt it won't, because it is just so buzzy. Like if you Google toxic moms, the follow-up word that Google will put in for you is Ashley Tisdale. This is now she's kind of synonymous with now, which is I mean,
1: but is there any possibility Ashley Tisdale is just a dose?
8: That seems to be what Matthew Cuomo is inferring, and again, and like the rest of them have kind of come out. Like Meghan Trainor came out and gave kind of a semi-statement.

0: there are like real life experiences of, you know, you think someone's your friend and you think, oh, it's this thing that connects us both, like motherhood, and we have all the same experiences. But like, just because two people are moms doesn't mean they would necessarily be friends outside of that one thing that they share, you know what I mean?
1: Yeah, so, and that can often go wrong.
0: Yeah,
1: little
0: exactly.
1: Johnny isn't nice to little Mary, or vice versa.
0: Yeah.
1: Right, so this, was this a documentary about Sam Altman that was being made?
0: No, so this was a film from Luca Guadagnino. This was coming up about the OpenAI CEO, Sam Altman. And it was originally at Amazon Studios, Amazon MGM Studios. They were working on it. Luca Guadagnino has nearly finished it. And a couple of weeks ago, it was announced that Amazon were actually dropping the film, right? Mm. And there were eyebrows raised over this, because there was news that coincided with this that Amazon was investing $50 billion in OpenAI through this like multi-year strategic partnership, they're calling it. So people were a bit like, that's interesting, because our understanding of the Luca Guadagnino film is that it's not necessarily like a...
2: It's a positive spin.
0: It's not like, oh, look at plucky old Sam, beating the odds in his great tech company, etc., etc. Like, it's Social Network-esque, right? And Andrew Garfield is supposed to be staring at him, etc., etc. So this obviously came out and people are a bit like, this is incredible, you know, you've Bezos and co like wielding all this power and this is really bad, like this sets a really bad precedent. It was shopped around. I think there was a couple of studios that said, they were talking to the Hollywood Reporter, that said they were reluctant to pick up the film for a variety of reasons, including political concerns, but now Neon are going to take it. So apparently it's between Neon and Mubi. Neon has it and it will be coming out. I think they are still working on it. I think it is almost done. I would imagine maybe next year, the year after, depending on how long it takes. And it's looking at how Altman... it's looking at the kind of period in 2023 where he was fired and then rehired and like kind of what went on there. As I mentioned, Andrew Garfield is playing Sam Altman, but we also have Ike Barinholtz is playing Elon Musk, which I'm really
2: intrigued. That would be,
0: a great choice
2: for that.
0: I hadn't heard that casting. I think it sounds really good. Monica Barbaro as well, she's playing Chief Technology Officer Mira Moradi. One to watch out for, I would say. Yeah, just interesting that we can just you know, with this kind of the tech companies and the studios getting more and more intertwined and men getting richer and richer and richer, that we can just go, let's not make that film because it kind of makes my friend look a bit bad. And that would make him so sad. Poor Sam.
1: Well, might it run into distribution problems though later on?
2: No, Neon have got it now, so they'll distribute it.
1: Okay. So,
0: we will see this film, 100%. See this film.
2: Will we see the version of it that was intended, though?
1: Yeah.
2: That's the question.
0: Well, yeah, because Luca Guadagnino's come out and said, like, I'm heavily paraphrasing here, but just how he's, like, he's keen for people to see this and, like, this kind of message that he has for it, and he's not put off by all of this going on.
1: Very interesting. Okay, Linda. What are we going to talk about first?
3: So, Newport Dry White Port. So this, as I said, it's summer in a glass. It's just something that's just that little bit different. And the Jura Valley, again, you just think of hot, sweet wines. And this is the opposite. Like, do you know what I mean? You can totally picture yourself, instead of gin and tonic, it's Portugal's version of a gin and tonic. You can add, to make your little sangria, add in your ice. You can add a sparkling. You can do all sorts. It's just so much fun. But there's it's actually quite deep in colour. It's actually amber in colour. It's not white because of the ageing of it. But when you can get 10-year-old versions, you can get 20-year-old versions, but this is just aged for a couple of years in oak barrels. So it gets that kind of interesting, complex colour going on with it. But then it's just so delicious. But people are really put off by port and sherry. It just doesn't do it for them when they hear those words. They're just like, no. So fortified just means that it's higher in alcohol because they have to add grape spirit to it. And then it's aged in big oak vats for a period of time. But what do you think? Like, you like it, do you?
0: Very nice.
1: No, this is delicious.
0: Really nice. Yeah.
1: But the port itself, is that a very porty port, if you know what
3: so
1: I mean?
3: The dry port. So people think, like, if I gave it to you straight, you'd be like, oh my God, you're not supposed to drink it like that. You know, not really neat. Whereas a tawny port is made differently to, this is made with white grapes. The tawny port is made with red grapes and it has that nutty, oxidized note.
1: Savory.
3: It's amazing. I'm definitely doing one at Christmas because it's so good. But this is a fresher style, trying to compete with the likes of gin and tonic, other cocktails that are much more approachable, trying to hit a younger market. And I think it really works. But it's, can you imagine this with your lovely little

0: nibbles and just gorgeous little almonds, your little tapas. It's just so, so good. Mm. But, you know, as you've been, Brian, you've been to Porto.
1: Yeah, I've been to Porto. It's lovely, yeah.
0: It's so good. It's just a cobblestone place that is just amazing to visit.
2: Great food.
0: I know.
2: Great
0: it's
2: food.
0: So
2: like,
0: good.
2: Really, really good food, yeah.
0: So, yeah, you need to orchid kind of fruits, this on the nose, and golden delicious apples and things like that. It's just so... but it smells it does smell really strong there, but when you mix it with the tonic, it brings it down to like a 10% drink, yeah, which is really, yeah, really,
3: which is just spot
0: summertime,
3: on.
0: Yeah. Lunchtime vibes, yeah. And that.
3: And like, would it, is it just a flavor free tonic, or you know the way,
0: yeah,
3: you, know, there's
0: you
3: so
0: wouldn't
3: many
0: use any elderflower or anything like that. I literally got the plain Indian, like simple tonic. You slimline's lovely. You don't need the tonic to do anything. Let the fruit of the drink come true. But when we did that, I did it Summer Sips recently for a company who were doing a wine tasting for summer vibes and all that, and we did it as a welcome drink, did not tell them what it was. It was the star of the night. Do you know, it's just, they're like, what was that? And it goes a long way. People don't realise that you're not supposed to keep port for too long. Most people have them, sorry everyone listening,
3: yeah, but it's in cupboards for decades,
0: yeah, exactly, like 1 year to the next and the next. It's sitting in the back of the cupboard that's dusted off for some auntie who wants a port, but this can keep in your fridge for about a month.
3: Okay.
0: So it goes a long way.
3: Yeah. Okay, that's interesting.
0: And if you've got an aged one, like because they've been exposed to oxygen, it'll last longer. And it's just, I know, obviously, I'm loving it here.
3: Spot on. That's lovely.
0: Well, you don't necessarily need to get this particular brand. This is just one that is widely available. Neoport is available in 64 Wines, Clontarf Wines, The Drink Store, Mitchell & Son, Pinto Wines, McHugh's, loads of places. So that's one particular brand, but there's loads of others. Just ask for a dry white port.
3: Yeah.
0: Sometimes you can get them in half bottles, which is cool as well.
3: Yeah, beautiful. Which movie would you like to talk about first, Brian?
1: Let's go for the invite.
3: Let's go for the invite after this.
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15: You're wild to come to the door.
16: No, I won't.
15: And it sounded like you were arguing.
16: No filter.
15: No, I just want to be honest. We were at the door before we rang and we could hear you were fighting.
16: Oh, We were fighting, yeah.
17: Bit of a contentious environment in here, so I understand if that's repellent to you. No hard feelings, you know what I mean? Completely understand, you know?
15: We love a contentious environment. We love it.
16: Okay.
17: Well.
15: Really, it's fine.
17: You're in for a treat.
15: So, okay?
16: Yeah, great.
18: Do we have to take our shoes off?
16: Oh, God, no.
18: No our shoes?
16: Yeah, okay, great.
15: Wait, hey,
18: look
15: Joe.
18: At this place.
16: Yeah, thank you.
15: Joe, be honest, do you want us to take them off?
17: I don't give a f*** if you take your shoes off, personally.
3: There you go, that's the taking the shoes off issue again. That's the invite that's in cinemas today. Is there a bit of an old-fashioned feel to this?
19: Very much so. Like, if this was released in the 70s, you'd be hearing, like, Alan Alda and Ellen Burstyn and, like, Jack Robbins and, like, I don't know, Sophia Loren or something like that, you know? Like, I know. Like, it is very much one of these kind of, like, lo-fi comedies wherein it's just set in one apartment block. That's the whole film. They're basically, it's a dinner party. Olivia Wilde and Seth Rogen are married in San Francisco. She decides to invite her upstairs neighbor, who are played by Edward Norton and Penelope Cruz. Olivia Wilde and Seth Rogen's characters are very kind of uptight. They're kind of sniping at each other. They're married long term. He was previously a musician, but now is a music professor. She was a photographer, and now she's a full-time mother. And, you know, like, you can feel the kind of, again, you can feel the contentious atmosphere between them before Ed Norton and Penelope Cruz arrive. Of course, when they come downstairs, sure enough, they're very European, they're very languid. You know, he was a firefighter, but now he's a conflict resolution specialist, and she's a sexologist. And it's this thing. Yeah, exactly. Of course she is. Yeah. And then it's just that kind of tension of, like, people who are obviously very comfortable in their own skins versus people who are not comfortable in their own skills at all. And, like, the thing I would say, it's kind of like if you've ever seen About Schmidt, have you ever seen that with Jack Nicholson?
3: Yeah.
19: It's one of those films that, like, you will only really get it unless you're past a certain age and have certain life experiences. Case in point, there's a scene in this, like, at the start of the film, Seth Rogen's character is arguing with Olivia Wilde. She's like, I didn't know about we were having these people over. You didn't tell me about this. And she goes, I told you 2 weeks ago, you always do this. You forgot about this. And then later, no, but this is the thing. Then later on in the film, when the argument kind of ramps up to a certain point, Penelope Cruz goes to Olivia Wilde. She says, look, listen, this is fine. We don't have to do this. You only invited me today for this party, so don't worry about it. And Seth Rogen hears it, and he's all like, I knew it. And that's the thing, because that's happened to me. I've had that happen before, where my wife is like, I told you 2 weeks ago. And it's like, no, you didn't. And then I find out that she didn't tell me 2 weeks ago. She did this, like, a day ago. That's happened to me. So, like, that's what I'm saying to you. It's very...
0: So the neighbours are calling in next week.
19: Well, like, no, but just like...
3: No, in fairness to your wife, she'd probably say that's because you don't remember anything anyway. It might as well have been 2 weeks ago.
19: Correct. I mean, yeah, that's exactly what she said.
3: I only know that defense because I've heard exactly the same thing.
19: Right, so you know what I mean? My point is, it's those kind of, like, very relatable, very close to the bone moments of humor that are in this film that, like, I mean, I remember at the press screening, like, people were cackling. And you have to remember, at press shows, they are usually very dry affairs, and people were, like, laughing their asses off at this. Olivia Wilde, like, I mean, you know, Don't Worry Darling was this, you know, big blockbuster, and there was loads of behind the scenes drama. And when you watched it, you could see that, like, she had an eye and had a talent or whatever, but, like, very much it just kind of got away from her. I think her best quality, believe it or believe it not, is doing comedies, because the film she did before Don't Worry Darling was this thing called Booksmart, which was this great, funny, kind of super bad-esque comedy. And in this, it's, yes, it's more mature, but she really does have a natural instinct for you know, pacing scenes, you know, that kind of way, like where it just like lingers like 5 minutes longer and you can just feel the awkwardness and then you're like nervously laughing as you watch it and stuff like that. Ed Norton, great comedic talent. I mean, if you've seen Glass Onion, you know he can play that kind of like bozo.
3: He doesn't do it that often.
19: But he's very, very good at it. Penelope Cruz was the surprising one. Now, I would admit, she is kind of leaning into what we think of Penelope Cruz, which is this, you know, very, you know, erudite, very beautiful, very sensual kind of, you know, and leans into that as a comedic thing. But Olivia Wilde, you know, really directs the hell out of this. It's a great script by Rashida Jones and Dylan McCormack. They've written romantic comedies in the past and they have a really great voice or whatever. I love this. This is great. This is like a really like adult comedy in every sense of the word. And yeah, it's just, this is one of the best comedies I've seen this year. I really, really enjoyed this.
3: Okay, yeah, fantastic.
19: Yeah.
3: It probably won't do that well in the cinema.
19: Probably not. Probably not, but I've had more people say, oh yeah, I've seen a trailer for that. That looks good. Yeah, is it same. Good? Yeah, you were saying off air, so like I would encourage people, this is worth going to see in a cinema, and if you like these kind of films, if this does well, they'll make more. So make the point of going to see it.
3: Somebody wants to know, I have an unopened port in my cupboard since 1975. Should I open it?
19: You probably got blind if you drink that.
3: Not only unless you've got a hazmat suit on, I would have thought.
0: Sorry, they have it since 1975?
3: Yes.
0: Or it has the year 1975 on it? Because that would make a big difference. So there is vintage port. So if this isn't a vintage port, this is just a dry white that's made to consume soon. A vintage port can last decades. So it depends where they got it, how they stored it, and if it has a vintage on it, then it was made, like they only make one a decade of vintage ports when it's declared the best. So yes, if it's a vintage one, if he has it for, and it's a ruby from 1974, down the drain.
3: Yeah, okay. Yeah. Well, they know immediately as soon as they
0: like
3: open it up.
0: It'll have a year on it. Like, it's really obvious. Like, it's really, really obvious. It'll have a big blasting year on the front label, so you know it's a vintage port. If it doesn't, down the sink.
3: Yeah, okay. Because if you open it, you'll
0: have the crack. Do open it and taste it. It'll just be oxidized to pieces. Like, it'll just fall apart. But if it has a vintage on it, a year on it, you're laughing. It depends how it's being stored and all that. But like, open it up.
3: Yeah. It wouldn't be worth money or anything.
0: No, because unless you can see where it came from, how it's been stored, no one would buy it. Like a good vintage port now might cost £100. Like.
3: Wow.
0: Yeah.
3: Okay.
0: So.
3: Okay. Yeah. Right. Okay. So I wonder how many people have written or try to write James Bond themes, and there's loads of them floating out there.
0: Everyone would have to try doing that one.
18: Yeah. Even it's like a hypothetical, like, I don't know, creative exercise, I'm sure a load of them are doing it. None more so than Chris Martin.
19: Why him? Sorry.
18: Well, I mean, himself and the Coldplay lads have said they are James Bond obsessives. He had a couple of goes at it, and one of such go is now up for auction. This 27-year-old demo that was reportedly lost, they found now up for auction. This lot by Wax Poets. This recording of The World Is Not Enough never was submitted, but it was written for it for the 1999 Bond film. With Pierce Brosnan, one of our own, unheard, unreleased. There's a single recording of it on this cassette tape that's up for auction. And as I said, they describe themselves as like big fans, and he said it in interviews before, I think it was in 2021, he said they kept trying to write one for like 20 years, and they said they have Bond themes for about 5 movies, but also said, he said they're not very good, if he was being honest.
3: Okay.
18: And also said that he's like, maybe it's because myself and Coldplay actually don't really align with like who James is. As a geezer,
3: Do you know? You wouldn't see Chris Martin and James Bond out having drinks.
18: Which I'm
3: you
18: like,
3: know, yeah.
18: At least you're honest.
19: Yeah, you know, at least he has that self awareness.
18: At least he has self awareness, yeah. But anyway, if you want this flop James Bond theme for whatever reason, it's, as I said, it's up for auction. The auction's open for 16 days. It's on the time of writing these notes, it was at $1,500. So,
3: is that all?
18: Yeah. I thought that as well.
0: The royalties and all that you get. No,
19: you just get the tape. You don't get the royalties.
18: You just get the tape. It was never released. So it's just this tape. It's just him having a go, going, the world is not enough, or whatever. I don't know. It's probably not that many people.
3: That's probably the gist of it, Would he not own that, though, Chris Martin? Not the physical cassette, but the song.
18: That's a good question. That's what I would have thought, but I don't know, unless he's just offered it up to this auction for, you know, goodwill or whatever. Good gesture. Interesting.
3: I don't like guns. Yeah, you are the wrong guy.
18: Again,
3: to do this.
18: Also, I don't think you need to like guns to write a good James Bond theme.
3: No, I would have thought not. No, not really.
18: But they definitely wouldn't have. I'm kind of intrigued to hear them, but I think ultimately the right call was made that they were never ever chosen.
3: Yeah. Oh, yeah, you know? You'd think so.
18: Yeah.
3: But I'm dying to hear it now.
18: Yeah, I'm kind of
19: I'd say it's probably terrible. You do realise that.
18: Because these were also, I think this particular one is like pre them, like even breaking out. Like I think as part of the lot, there was a couple of other bits and bobs from like pre-breakout Coldplay. So again, that's who wants it. Like it's the Coldplay superfans or the kind of music archivists. So.
19: The best Bond theme that was never made for it is Pulp. Pulp did one for Tomorrow Never Dies.
3: Oh.
19: And it was on the expanded edition of This Is Hardcore, and the song was called Tomorrow Never Lies. They just literally changed it from Tomorrow Never Dies to Tomorrow Never Lies. But it's a great song, and then like you hear it, it's like, why did they not go for this? But then that was the year they had like Sheryl Crow, I think, and Katie Lang, and they're both great songs. But Pulp's one was like fantastic. They should have released it. They should have put it in there somewhere, and they didn't. Yeah. But yeah.
3: Oh, yeah.
19: Like Alice Cooper did one for, I think it was The Man with the Golden Gun. And they, like, it was, he released it on one of his albums or whatever. And then that year, I think it was Lulu did that song, like, so, yeah. There's a whole history of
3: failed Bond songs.
19: Yeah. Radiohead did one for Spectre as well. That was terrible.
3: Yes.
18: Well, Lana Del Rey,
19: yeah. She did one for First Light.
18: For the game that came out this year.
19: And it's great.
18: But then people are like, why didn't you keep this for when they book you, girl? But Lana does her own thing.
19: Again, this is what I'm saying to you. Like, you hear that Pulp song, and I mean, it's so good. You can absolutely picture it playing over the credits. It's like, why did you go for, not like a Sheryl Crow, but like, why did you go for that over this? Like, you know, so.
3: I wouldn't say Radiohead like guns either, somehow or another.
18: Does Sheryl Crow like guns?
19: I mean, do you have to like guns?
18: She might, yeah.
19: I don't know, it's.
3: Could you picture her shooting a gun? You probably could. Sheryl Crow would shoot a rattlesnake.
19: Yeah, she got the cowboy kind of vibe. Yeah.
3: Right, so definitely Coldplay won't be writing a new theme tune for Mobland.
18: No.
3: Tom Hardy's going back to it.
18: Yeah, so there was a lot of reporting earlier this year that he was leaving ahead of after the second season. So they've just completed work on the second season. And there were reports that he'd fallen out with the executive producer, Jez Butterworth, and the studios. As I said, apparently he was leaving. It seems like they have worked it out in the remix. They met up in London to hash out their issues, and he will be coming back. This is like, I'll be honest, I haven't watched it, but it's like a huge streaming juggernaut by all accounts, like hugely successful on Paramount Plus. So he's back if they get a third season, but it seems inevitable because it is so, so popular. Also stars our own Pierce Brosnan, Helen Mirren as this kind of crime family-ish. But again, I am also wondering, do they just meet up with Tom and go, will we add one more zero and then you'll come back and you'll maybe do it or whatever? But it also seemed like the Argy Bargy was kind of taking up all the narrative as opposed to like, this show was good, you should watch it. You know, it kind of became bigger than the show. So
3: yeah, okay, all right, well, it's nice to people can kiss and make up. We are going to take a break. More movies and booze after this.
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3: You are listening to the Moncrief Show on Newstalk. 087 1400 106 is our WhatsApp number. Do you want to read out what Helen Mirren said about Tom Hardy there?
18: Yeah, she was gushing Tom Hardy. Gushing. Said she's very happy to work with him. As long as what's on the screen is fantastic. I'm totally chilled with however someone gets there. Tom is a very special person. I think he's absolutely remarkable. My support of him is genuine and heartfelt. Which, do you need to say that if your support genuine. Is genuine and heartfelt?
3: Yeah, I would mean that most sincerely. No, I'm actually lying through my teeth.
18: Questions.
3: Linda the Bottle says, this person has texted in again, it only says vintage port 1975, that's it.
8: That's a vintage port.
3: So they're on a winner then.
8: So they're on a winner, but it depends how they've stored it. If they've had it in their attic or the kitchen, you know, not the best, but I'm sure they haven't put it lying down on its side and all the rest. So they would need to definitely decant this, get a muslin, because there's going to be a lot of sediment in it, and be careful. Go to your local wine merchants and ask them to help you and give them a little taste.
3: And what would you, you pour it through muslin? Yeah, is that what you have to do?
8: Because there'd be so much crusty, like, again, there's filtered, I know it's a horrible word, crusty on a port.
3: Crusty port.
8: So it can be filtered or unfiltered, probably unfiltered, so there will be a lot of sediment, a lot of... It could be like a quarter of the bottle is undrinkable. It's that long, it's age. What do you think is going to happen?
3: It's really great, just don't drink the last quarter of it. Would you use a kind of a sieve or something?
8: Yeah, like a muslin cloth to slowly pour it. Like, this is where you see them with the candles.
19: I've seen that in a Colombo episode.
8: So, like, you need to give it a bit of love. Like, I mean, do you know, like, unless they've stored it right, it mightn't be any use, but it's like there's 150, 160 quid for vintage ports and stuff. They can take decades to evolve.
19: Siobhan,
8: go to your local merchant and ask them to taste a bit.
3: Siobhan says, saw the invite today in the lighthouse, absolutely loved it. Great script, actors superb. Another text says, hopefully this will be funny because it hasn't been any decent comedy in years.
19: No, it's been pretty crap, and I mean, like, the reality of it is that romantic comedies are just being eaten up by the streamers and all the rest of it, which is fine because a lot of them are crap as well. But I have to say, this is one of the best comedies I've seen this year, and it's not been a great year for comedies, but this is still in all a great movie. Good choice as well for the person going to see a cinema during the day. That's always the best time to go to the cinemas during the day on your own, bring a coffee.
3: This person says Woody Allen at least made academics and intellectuals funny,
19: right?
3: Well, in fairness, he did.
19: I can't agree with everything he's done, but he did that. Like, he made, like, corduroy blazers cool, and I appreciate him for that, if nothing else. I'm not agreeing with anything he's done. He's a terrible human being, obviously, but, you know, separate the art from the artist, I guess.
3: Paul says, in around 2015, a friend opened a bottle of 1976 port, which he said could be very good. It had been on the shelf of a local pub until a refurbishment the year before. It was, in fact, the most beautiful wine we've ever tasted.
8: There you are. So Paul, it totally depends. Like, there's ones that are declared the best vintage, and that's where the top producers would make it. So it depends on the producer. But, like, ultimately, if it's a vintage port, it's the best grapes of that year.
0: you know, and they don't all make it. You know, they could be lucky having the site in the right spot to make an amazing one. But yeah, there's potential, so give it a bit of love.
3: Yeah. Somebody says, Mobland was great, except for the false Irish accents, which appealed to the US market.
18: Yeah, it's very that. It's very, how do we do Yellowstone, but like not that? Do you know what I mean? Like, it's, how do we get the Yellowstone audience?
3: You want to start down the East End.
18: Yeah, kind of, yeah. Like, again, I haven't watched it. I will say, I've heard from a lot of people I trust that it is not good, but to each their own. So.
3: Yeah. James Bond would ask for a martini shaken, not stirred. Chris Martin would order a Himalayan kombucha with a lime spritz and 100% recycled brown paper cup, says David. Not inaccurate. Now, some disappears you. Ooh. Radiohead wrote the best underused James Bond song called Spectre. It's available to listen to on YouTube and Spotify. It's amazing.
19: No, it is.
3: That's why Coldplay want to do one. They're Radiohead copycats, meow.
18: But who was the original Spectre?
19: Sam Smith. That wasn't good either.
3: No, that wasn't good either.
18: Like, I haven't heard the Radiohead one, so I can't comment.
19: No, and like, this is the thing. You hear the Radiohead one, you hear the Sam Smith one. They kind of sound the same. It's that kind of atonal piano, you know, very kind of
18: miserable.
19: Like
18: quintessential Bond.
19: But this is the thing, right? This is the thing.
0: Someone's got him worked up now.
18: Or like a genre Bond, you song, you know what I mean?
19: Yeah, like, see, this is it. Like, and this is why I love the Lana Del Rey one, because it was very much, you heard it was like, that is unmistakably a Bond song. It's really vampy and loud and it's all sexy. And then we've had this thing of like, I think since Adele, really, that they've become this kind of like almost like a torch song, and it's all got to be like really kind of like downbeat and low. And like the Billie Eilish one, like, I mean, Billie Eilish is great, but I thought that song she did for No Time to Die was gack. So like, why can't we have a bit of oomph, you know, that kind of way?
18: Well, if it's Callum Turner, Dua Lipa's going to be doing the song.
19: And
18: so,
19: you know what?
18: Banger.
19: She can do it. I have total faith that she could make a cracking Bond song.
18: And I'd say she could definitely fire a gun. So we're grand.
19: I would trust that woman, and I would follow her into war. No problem. 100%.
18: There you go.
3: Wow. Okay, that's a lot.
19: She's Albanian. Like, they know what they're doing.
3: Automatically make her trained in warfare.
19: No, but I'm just saying those people, they're a strong people, they know what they're doing.
3: Yes,
19: like,
3: yes, indeed. Though I think she grew up in London, really. Right, so
0: should we always end up going into my piece where you just have me crying, laughing? Something's not right.
3: So our second wine of the day.
0: Okay, so this is a little interesting find, I have to say to you, because Robert Mondavi is basically the godfather of wine in California. Okay, they celebrated their 60th year anniversary, and I was invited to do a virtual tour of the new winery and the whole chateau. It's amazing. So these guys have been making wine for such a long time in Napa, and they are iconic. So this is a little find, okay? So usually their wines are a little bit more on the premium side, Chardonnay, Pinot and Cabernet, and they're really, really good. They're so well known all over the world. But this wine was destined to go on an airline. Something fell through and they were going to dump the wine. So an Irish importer got their hands on it and said, we'll take that, please. Yeah. And it is selling for a fraction of what it should be in lots of places because people recognise the name Robert Mondavi. So it's called Private Selection Vint Cabernet Sauvignon from California 2023. Now this, I'm going to say this straight away, when I tasted this first, I was like, oh, that's nice. But then when I came back to it an hour later, I was like, oh my God, that has so much potential. It's amazing. So I wouldn't normally say this for this type of wine with a screw cap from California, but it needs a little bit of time, 20 minutes to an hour open.
3: Yeah.
0: Decant it if you want. But I'm thinking, I know you're like a big Cabernet for summer wine. Yeah, barbecues, your marinated meats, your gorgeous ribeyes. You've got, it'll just hold up to so many things because there's gorgeous black fruit here, black currants, black berries. There's a hint of spice from French oak aging for 6 months, but it's so silky smooth. It's so, and it has that lovely touch of sweet ripe fruit from the sunshine in California. And for me, it is just
3: that's lovely. That really is lovely.
0: I know. So it's a fraction of what it should be, and they've passed that on. So people are selling it for a steal, but there's only a limited amount of bottles in the country. But literally, loads of people have it. Blackrock Cellars, Nolans, Mortons of Ranelagh, McHugh's, O'Donovan's, and Cork. I always get a Cork one in for you, Fionnuala. Always do that. Lots and Co, Latouche.
19: Latouche and Greystones.
9: Yeah.
10: Oh, yeah, lovely. Yeah. I know that place.
9: The Corkscrew, Worldwide Wines, Gibney's, Red Island and McHugh's.
3: Okay.
9: Everyone got it because they know how good it is.
3: Actually, on the wines coming in from outside Europe now, is the Temu tax going to affect them at all?
9: No, I don't think so. Like, there's duty paid on them already at $3.20 a bottle and stuff. So I think that has to be stopping the... I don't know. Hands up, I don't know. But there's already duty paid on the wines coming in. No, can't do it. That's for cheap things that are kind of... It's for cheap things to stop the production and waste of money, I imagine, on crappy little plastic things and crappy clothing. Whereas wine, you know, no, they can't do that to us.
3: No.
9: But wrong, it's the 4th of July tomorrow, so that's why we're celebrating Robert Mondavi as well.
3: Okay,
9: so,
3: good good reason for doing it. Casino Royale is 20 years old this November. You Know My Name by Chris Cornell is the best Bond theme ever, says Seamus.
10: Yeah, it is very, very good. My personal favourite, though, is Gladys Knight. License to Kill. I think that's the best Bond theme song. Shirley Bassey, like, it's an obvious
3: Shirley
10: one.
3: Shirley Bassey, what's the name of the Sam Altman film you were talking about?
9: Artificial. It's called Artificial, yes. Keep an eye out for that.
3: I have a bottle of Robert Mondavi Moscato d'Oro 1995. Is it okay to drink? Is it vintage?
9: What?
10: Go on, Linda.
9: 1995.
3: Yeah.
10: Oh,
9: Moscato
3: Duro. Yeah. What's that? I don't know if you're thrilled on their behalf or totally perplexed.
9: So Moscato is a wine that can make a sweet dessert wine.
3: Right, okay.
9: But no, I wouldn't have thought, no.
10: That'd be like septic, like, you
9: know,
10: like, not up to...
9: You know, God, I don't know that wine, but if you want the person to contact me...
3: Yeah.
9: Tasting Ireland.
3: Yeah.
9: And let me see a picture of it and all the rest. But I would think that a Moscato, like, it's not like a Sauternes, like a Chateau Yquem, which is like one of the most famous sweet wines in the world.
3: But this is the kind of dessert wine we're talking about.
9: Yeah.
10: And people just going through the glass now.
3: Like, if they have sugar in it.
9: Yeah, but it, like, there's a, you know, a fresh Moscato would last, and some of them can be have a little bit of a spritz in it. It's meant to be drunk kind of fresh and young. It's not supposed to be aged like a, like Chateau Yquem would be a grand a bottle or a couple of hundred a bottle that is meant to age for a number of years. Here's me using my hands here. But send me a picture at Wine Tasting Ireland and I'll have a look, but I would not have thought so. So Robert Mondavi are amazing. Like, the whole range of theirs is available in wine online. The premium ones are amazing. So,
3: right, let's move on to our second movie of the day. It is Nirvana, the band, the show, the movie. Here's a clip.
11: Yes. We need something that that can cut through. Like, we're going to be quite up high, and I think they're going to have a safety harness on us or something like that. Mm-hmm. And would snippers like this, would they be able to cut through like a kind of harness?
14: Now, you, what are you trying to do, though? That's my question.
11: So here's, so we are going to be up on the CN Tower in one of the on the edge walk, where we're wearing the I think they put a safety vest on you, and we need something that can like cut through the rope or the cable on it. Do you know what I mean?
14: You can, but here's the thing: you would shock yourself because if you cut through live wire, you'll get electrocuted.
11: But the I'm not cutting through electricity. I'm cutting through fabric. I'm not cutting through a live wire.
24: What happens if we're not even allowed in the security with
14: you? You will be actually caught.
10: So the thing about Nirvana, the band, the show, and the film as well is the fact that like it's kind of it's done like a hidden camera show.
3: Yeah.
10: In that the premise of it is that Matt Johnson and Jay McCarter, these two musicians in Toronto, kind of stoner slackers, but they have this dream that they're going to play a gig in this small little venue called the Rivoli. And each episode they come up with increasingly madcap, completely stupid schemes in order to get inside the building. But this time in the film, it's set in our time. They've been spent 17 years trying to get into the Rivoli and it still hasn't happened yet. And they create a time machine in an RV that is powered by this like Canadian drink called Orbitz, which isn't even in production anymore. And they somehow manage to travel back to 2008 where they meet their younger selves. Now, when you watch it, I mean, I was watching it with my wife the other night and like she, I'm obviously obsessed with the show or whatever, but she kind of watched it in passing and she was still able to get some of the jokes in it.
3: Okay.
10: Because
19: funny is funny, number one. But number two, you can very clearly see that, like, when Matt and Jay are, like, kind of doing their bits or whatever, and just someone happens to walk by, it's all improvised. None of it is scripted. They will literally turn to that person and be like, hey, listen, can you hold this, like, bar here? I'm going to jump up here. And you can see them just being like, what the hell is going on here? Like, that bit there, if you'd let that clip play a little bit longer, the guy, I can't, this is why you can't, like, write some jokes. The guy's like, look, listen, I'm a libertarian, so if you want to cut through wire, that's your business. And the guy, you can actually see Matt and Jay being like, oh, of course, that's so good that you just said that. Like, there's so many scenes in the original series and in the film as well, where you can see Matt and Jay lighting up as just some randomer is just giving them comedy gold unscripted, you know? And like Matt Johnson himself, now he's kind of become a bit of a director of note, because he did, it was a film a couple of years ago called BlackBerry, which was about the kind of the rise and fall of BlackBerry phones. It was fantastically well done. He's now going to do the Anthony Bourdain biopic Tony,
3: okay,
19: with Anthony Cessna from The Hangovers and stuff like that.
18: Holdovers.
19: Oh, The Holdovers, sorry, what did I say? The
18: Hangovers.
19: Jesus.
18: Very different film.
19: But, yeah, this is really fun, like, really kind of goofy, not your mainstream kind of comedy, but still very, very funny, very, very endearing. I love this. And, like, again, it is a miracle that this even made it out, because they had to use, like, fair use policy to get through, like, the music. Like, because the film is basically a rip-off of Back to the Future. So much so that they actually used the music from Back to the Future and had the little time machine thing where it goes doot-doot and then they have to get to 88 miles an hour. And, the little turn around and goes doot-doot and they have the flux capacitor and the blah-blah-blah-blah-blah. they had to invoke fair use policies, which is, like, essentially, you can use music or film or television items in a film as long as you are parodying that thing. It's a legal precedent that they have in the US. And there's literally a scene in this film where Matt Johnson turns straight to the camera, looks down the lens, and he goes, if you're seeing this film, it's a miracle that we've even managed to get it this far. Count your lucky stars that you're seeing this in a cinema. And then goes back into the scene, like, because again, it's like they themselves knew that there was, like, a snowball's chance in hell that this was ever going to make it out. Because again, Universal Studios and Alan Silvestri and Robert Zemeckis, the creators of Back to the Future, could have just as easily slapped a lawsuit on them and said, you've basically ripped off my film. But again, I love this. It's not going to be in a lot of cinemas. This will be in select cinemas. I think only The Lighthouse has it. Maybe Triskel Arts Centre has it. But if you can watch this, it's fantastic. I highly, highly recommend it. But again, it would help if you had seen the original series. And that's pretty hard to come by. But I think you can come into this cult and still find it funny. So
3: Yeah. You're getting a lot of messages today. Can your wine expert please confirm, actually before that, the second wine is Robert Mondavi, is that correct?
18: Robert Mondavi. Yeah,
3: just to clarify for a lot of listeners who thought you said Robert Mugabe, which is not a well-known wine producer, Mugabe wasn't, that's for sure. Can your wine expert please confirm, the wine she recommended is Robert Mondavi Vint Private Selection Cabernet Sauvignon 2023.
18: Correct.
3: Well done. They probably want a prize.
18: Because there won't be any other one ever again. This is nowhere else.
3: Yeah.
18: This was gone and never to be back.
3: Yeah.
18: Is the thing.
19: So this will be worth, like, this will be worth a bomb in a couple of years.
18: It won't be worth a bomb in a couple of years. It's made to be
19: fun. All right, relax.
18: If I hear now in 10 years' time that someone's found a bottle of Robert Mondavi Vint in their cupboard from 10 years
19: ago.
18: It's made to be drunk and enjoyed. Just open it up an hour beforehand or decant it and have it with your gorgeous juicy barbecues this summer.
19: Yeah, I'm actually, you were saying barbecues earlier.
18: Keep it for the winter and it's a winter warmer in a glass, 100%. But it's going to be gone. There's only something like 10,000 bottles in the country and that's it.
3: 1982 Leoville Burton should be 1982 Leoville Burton should be good. Yes, no.
18: Yes.
3: Have four 35.5 sale bottles.
18: Wow. Yes.
3: Yeah.
18: Like, it's the first Grove Bordeaux. Yes. 100%. Again, I hope they've stored it correctly. So that's half bottles of it. 100%. Like, that's 100 and something a bottle. And it's the first
3: Grove.
18: And yeah.
3: Okay.
18: Yeah.
3: All right.
18: Yeah.
3: Okay, well, I'd like to welcome all
8: they,
3: our...
8: I can call over and just make
3: yeah,
8: sure.
3: Yeah, she can, yeah.
19: Just get a little
8: again,
19: yeah.
8: Again, I'd recommend going to your local wine merchant and say, have you got a Coravan? Can we taste this together, please? Give them a taste.
19: What's
8: and
19: a Coravan?
8: So a Coravan's a device where you can stick a needle in.
3: It's made by a surgeon.
8: And they stick the... They pierce through the cork without opening the bottle and then you just taste it. Oh. But yeah, like they are top wines. So,
3: Okay, well, thanks everybody who texted in there, especially all our ABC1 listeners in Leafy, wherever the hell they're living. That's our lot for today. Thanks to Linda, Brian and Fionnuala, our production team today, Simon Tierney, Michael Quilligan, Caoimhe Hearney and Claire Darmody. Shane and Ciara are up next on News Talk. Have a lovely weekend.
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31: You're listening to The Hard Shoulder with Ciara Kelly on the show this evening. Three men found not guilty of murdering journalist Lyra McKay. Why SUVs rule the road, and despite and the dispute rather continues as Justice Minister has said he is not for turning on legal aid fees.
32: Hundreds of solicitors across the country have a decision to make in both public and private work to withdraw from criminal work at this time. We ask the Minister for Justice to talk to us.
31: Plus, what's your favourite revenge song? We'll get the latest as the weather is due to hot up this week and New York prepares for the wedding of the year as Taylor Swift marries Travis Kelce.
0: I believe it is the wedding of our generation. I think she is American royalty. I mean, she is an icon in every way. It's beautiful to see that she's met somebody who makes her so happy.
31: As always, we want to hear from you throughout the show. 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
5: It's 4 o'clock. Good afternoon. Three men have been found not guilty of murdering journalists Lyra McKee in Derry. The 29-year-old was shot dead when a masked gunman fired towards police during riots in the city in April 2019. Paul McIntyre, Peter Kavanagh and Jordan Devine have been cleared of the charges in a non-jury trial. The European Commission President says she wants to set the record straight about the EU's support for Palestine. Earlier, Foreign Affairs Minister Helen McEntee said she would be pushing for an EU-wide occupied territories bill. At a press conference in Cork, Ursula von der Leyen was asked why the Commission has been dragging its heels on hitting Israel with trade sanctions.
6: Perhaps to set the record straight, we are the world's largest provider of assistance to the Palestinian people, the largest. No one does more than us. Since October 23, we have earmarked over 2.7 billion euros in humanitarian aid and budget support.
5: Unions for public sector workers are preparing potential industrial action ballots they say are over the failure to establish new pay talks. Last week, exploratory talks took place by the Irish Congress of Trade Unions, says it told government officials it didn't believe there was a viable basis for official discussions. It's not clear yet when any possible ballots for industrial action could start. The Justice Minister insists he's not returning when it comes to changing the way solicitors are paid in legal aid cases. Some solicitors have withdrawn from the criminal legal aid scheme as a result of the changes. It's after the introduction of a flat fee rather than payment as per appearance. Minister Jim O'Callaghan is defending his approach.
7: I very much commend the solicitors and barristers for the work they do, but my priority is on the Irish public and ensuring not just that they get value for money, but that there is efficiency within the district court.
5: Punk duo Bob Villain says they're taking legal action against the BBC over the fallout from their Glastonbury performance. The corporation apologised for live streaming the set in which singer Bobby Villain led chants of death to the IDF, the Israeli military. The pair say the BBC put labels on them that never will fit, while the broadcasters declined to comment. That's it for now. More at 5.
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22: A very good afternoon, I'm Will O'Callaghan. Pico Lopez says the Cape Verde are relishing the chance to take on holders Argentina at the World Cup tonight. The West African island nation are preparing to play their first ever knockout tie at the tournament. Also this evening, Mo Salah's Egypt will play against Australia for a place in the last 16. There are five games in the Premier Division of the SSE Airtricity League later. League leader Shamrock Rovers travel to the showgrounds to take on Sligo Rovers. Derry City will have home advantage for their fixture with the basement side Waterford. Galway United are on the road against St. Pat's. And Drogheda United welcome Bohemians to Sullivan and Lamb Park. While Talca Park is the venue for our live game here on News Talk this evening, Shelburne against Dundalk is live on Off the Ball. Jurgen Klopp, meanwhile, is on course to become Germany's next head coach after Julian Nagelsmann left the post. Galway will be without key forward Rory Burke for tomorrow afternoon's All-Ireland hurling semi-final against Cork. The half-forward has lost his race to be fit following a hamstring injury and he's not part of their matchday panel. Clare have been boosted, though, by the return to fitness of Conor Cleary and David McInerney for Sunday's clash with their rivals Limerick. The Munster champions Limerick unchanged from their win against Cork in that provincial final. And Naomi Osaka is into the fourth round at Wimbledon for the first time. She has beaten Daria Kasatkina on number one court. The 14 seed is yet to drop a set at this year's championships. To hear live commentary of the League of Ireland every Friday, download the Go Loud app now.
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5: Well, dry with sunny spells in the south and east, rain and drizzle in the north and west, highest temperatures 15 to 23 degrees. And now you're up to date on News Talk.
31: Thank you for that, Eamon. You're listening to The Hard Shoulder this evening with myself, Ciara Kelly, on my Todd. Lots to come between now and 7 o'clock, though. Three men have been found not guilty of murdering journalist Lyra McKee. We'll be hearing from Lyra's friend and fellow journalist Susan McKay on what now for Lyra's family. The legal aid flat fee dispute continues. This is as Justice Minister Jim O'Callaghan has said he is not for turning on the issue. This is where they're going for a fee per appearance in court, the solicitors, to a flat fee irrespective of how many times they end up in court. We're going to hear from one solicitor who says that what Minister O'Callaghan is doing is essentially disincentivizing people from defending the most vulnerable members of our society. And Lily Allen, I don't know if you saw her, she was in Dublin this week, two nights in the Three Arena, with what I would have to say was one of the best pieces of musical theatre I've ever seen. I think it was incomparable to a normal concert. People who gave out about it saying she didn't engage with the crowd or it wasn't very long. I think maybe missed the point of what she was doing. It was a piece of performance art. I really do think that. And I think I also think if it had been David Bowie or somebody doing something as radical as what she has done with this show, we'd be all saying that he was a genius. But I'm not sure that the Lily Allens or the female artists out there get the same kind of kudos for what they do when they innovate. But what we're talking about is revenge albums. If you're familiar with her album West End Girl, you'll know that it was written as a form of revenge on David Harbour of Stranger Things, her former husband. What are their best revenge songs, revenge albums out there? We want to hear from you. We want to hear from you about everything we talk about on The Hard Shoulder. We have the conversation that counts right here on the show. You can always text us now at 53106 at a cost of 30 cents, or you can WhatsApp us for free on 087-1400-106. But get in touch with us this afternoon and let us know how you feel about everything that we're talking about on the show. But first, ask yourself a question. What cars fill up Irish roads now? And when you do ask that question, the answer is quite clear. SUVs, they are everywhere, as well as the crossovers, which are those kind of SUV, hatchback SUVs. These are all cars that sit kind of high and square, and they're taller and bigger and heavier than the other cars on the road. They're the ones that need kind of a car park and a half space to park. There are fewer small cars, saloons, hatchbacks, and people aren't buying them. But why? Joining me now to discuss this is Paddy Cumin, Head of Automotive Content and Communications with Done Deal Cars. Paddy, you wrote about this previously, about what has happened to small cars on our roads. So tell us the answer. Where are they gone?
3: Hi, Ciara. Yeah, I was writing a bit of a love letter to the small car because I particularly love small cars, despite being 6'2" and about 100 kilos. I love a small car. I find them really, really interesting and charming, but most of the population at the moment doesn't seem to, because there's been just a dramatic fall off in people buying small cars over the years. If you go back to, 2000, going back 26 years, the Fiat Punto was the biggest selling car in Ireland by a country mile, and we used to see Ford Fiestas and Starlets and Yaris's topping the charts. But now that's completely changed. We've over 50% of the market will be now classified as SUVs. On our own website, Done Deal Cars, we've seen a drop off in the searches for small cars, an increase in the searches for SUVs. So it's been a total sea change, and it really probably started about 2007 when Nissan introduced the Qashqai, which introduced us all to crossovers, and then from then on it's been SUVs all the way.
31: And do people not even want I totally understand why people want SUVs if they have families, a few kids, yeah, and a bit of sports equipment in there. You might need one or feel you need one. But even for starter cars, for people heading into, I don't know, people get their cars now maybe in their early 20s when they're going to college, have all the Polos and the Micras and those ilks of cars disappeared even for those people?
3: No, not necessarily. For people starting off, yeah, and certainly on our site in Dundee Cars, we'd see a big seller of the Golf. The Golf in particular has been the most searched for, the most purchased car over the last few years. And people starting off in Ireland tend to look at Polos and Yaris and the like, but certainly for the new car market, which in turn feeds onto the used car market, it's all become SUVs for years now in Ireland. The Hyundai Tucson, which is a pretty big car, has been the biggest selling car. for, and if you look at the top 10 in terms of new car sales in Ireland now, so many of those are SUVs. So, and the manufacturers have stopped really making smaller hatchbacks as well. With the onset of electric vehicles by nature tend to be quite big. Now, we are seeing a few smaller ones coming on stream, which is great news. But
31: these are your Nissan Leafs and things like that.
3: Yeah, well, the Nissan Leaf even has grown to a bigger car. I'm talking even smaller cars. There's a car, the Hyundai Inster, which has been really well under the recent scrappage scheme over the last few days. And those cars now are small, light, and especially with electric vehicles, if they're lighter, they go further with the size of the batteries of them. So yeah, look, if you think about the space these things take up, because car parks in Dublin a lot of times were built in the 1950s, 60s, and 70s. When the Mini and the was everywhere, and cars like the Morris Minor were still around, but now we're seeing cars which are door to door in car parks.
31: Is this just, Paddy, consumer preference? I imagine demand fuels some of supply, and if it is, that is that not okay?
3: Well, it is, Ciara. Look, the market, you know, the customers dictate the market, and in a lot of cases, people have felt that they want to be higher up. They feel

0: person sitting in that car, and you know, wondering why their fuel bills are big. So look, it was really just posing the question: do we really need to stay into the bigger cars? Maybe there's some joy in smaller cars.
1: And Paddy, is it a cultural thing here? Because I know I've been in, say, Paris and Rome and places like that, and you do see a huge amount of teeny tiny cars, like really small little ones, even down to the smart car size.
0: Absolutely. I'd mentioned that myself in terms of Rome and Paris, which love cars like the smart car. Smart tried to launch that car, the original small smart car. Now they do sell another car here now, but the original smart car, nobody bought it. And yeah, I think you touched on a point there when you said it's a culture thing. We, I think, in Ireland equate size of car with status, and in a lot of cases we thought, right, the bigger the car, you're doing well in life. So I think maybe that's a universal thing, but in other countries and other places like Paris and Rome, it's almost chic to be driving a small car in the city. They sometimes bump them off against other cars. They don't really care what condition they're in. They use the bumpers as parking sensors, but here we're slightly different.
1: And are there issues around it, Paddy? Because I know I've sometimes interviewed other people, maybe people from the Green Party or things like that, and they talk about the safety. First of all, the emissions, but the EV thing would knock some of that on the head. I know lots of the modern SUVs are EVs. But also the safety things, that yes, you might be safer inside an SUV if you're in a crash, but if you're outside an SUV and you come up against them in a crash, that those crashes potentially are more serious than what we might call a normal-sized car, the older, smaller saloon cars or smaller hatchbacks. Is that the case?
0: Yeah, there's no doubt. Especially, you know, if the car is quite tall and you are hit as a pedestrian or cyclist by one, it's a worse scenario and a worse picture. Electric vehicles, certainly the initial ones, were tended to be SUVs. They're very, very heavy. Some of them, the best-selling ones are about 2.2 tons, when you consider a normal car might be 1.3, 1.4. So it's a big difference in weight and mass. Now, the newer cars have a lot more sensors and a lot more safety features to prevent that crash in the first place. But look, there's no doubt cars are getting heavier, and it's a tricky one, I suppose, for the likes of Green parties and people who are very focused on this issue, is that, look, on one side, the tailpipe emissions, the CO2 emissions are all coming down quite significantly, but in some cases, the cars are getting a little bit heavier. So that is a bit of a concern. But we are, as I said, seeing some of the smaller EVs coming on stream. It's just whether people choose to buy them.
1: And do you think there is an issue? We're talking about the size. Obviously, they're bigger and they're heavier, and you were talking about the old car parks maybe being built at a different time when cars were a different size and shape. Is that going to be an issue for us? Because if they do weigh a huge amount, and they do actually take up more space, don't they? I always try and park my car, which is not an SUV, it's quite small. I try never to park beside an SUV because they're always right up against the white line, yes, if not over the white line in the car park, and you have no room. Is it going to create an issue for things like our car parks if we're all in them?
0: I would say in terms of car parks, we will probably just have fewer spaces in them. If you've been to America, I presume, and at some stages you've seen those big outlet malls,
1: yeah,
0: and seen the width of the car parking spaces. And I think that's what will happen here. We won't necessarily have different buildings for them, but I know from talking to some of the car park operators over the last while that they've had to change the width of the spaces. So changing the width of the spaces means fewer spots. Mm-hmm. So yeah, that is that's inevitable as people, and looking at the car sales, certainly the new ones anyway, and as it filters down, there's no quelling the appetite for those bigger cars.
1: Look, I think that's a very interesting point you made about the Americans do love the big cars, and there's always that question, are we closer to Boston than Berlin sometimes in our outlooks? Thank you for joining us, Paddy. That's Paddy Common there, head of automotive content and communications with Dunn Deal Cars. Loads of you texting. Maggie says, EVs are incredibly heavy on the road and some of them are huge. Even the small ones seem very big to me. Yeah, they are large. Someone else says, many SUVs are just small cars with a high profile. How many SUVs were sold compared to other cars? I wonder if they're actually selling more of them. Well, according there to Paddy, I think they are. They're the most widely sold cars now. I drive a small car, a Toyota Starlet, which celebrates its 30th birthday this coming week. That's a car. And it has been the most reliable car of my life and a lifelong companion. I have sang, laughed and spoken, if only to myself, on many a journey. My car is a gift. That's from Helen. And maybe one or two more on this before we go. Small cars are now larger than they were years ago. I bought a 2019 Ford Fiesta a few years ago, and it's the same size as the old Ford Focus. Definitely much bigger than the Fiesta of the 80s. And we'll take a last one. I'm a community nurse who's got back issues of having been in two car accidents. I have an SUV, as I couldn't find anything

0: smaller within my budget that was, one, comfortable on my back, and two, had enough boot space to hold the PPE and the dressings, etc. I carry each day. I'm aware that there are higher fuel costs, but I'm happy to pay them. Do keep your texts coming in. Why are we all in the SUVs? Because tons and tons of us are. We do know that now. But do let us know your view on it. 087 1400 106 is the WhatsApp. Now, all of this week, if you've been listening, you will be aware that the Hard Shoulder has teamed up with the Ravenport Resort, which is located just minutes from the famous white sands of Curraghcloe Beach in County Wexford. Ravenport Resort is a stylish four-star resort in Ireland's sunny southeast, and you can enjoy comfortable accommodation, rejuvenating treatments at the Lear Spa, access to the health club, and a delicious dining experience at the on-site Taps Bar and Restaurant, making it the perfect base for a relaxing seaside escape. And for more information, you can check out ravensportresort.ie. Up for grabs tonight. When are you going to win this before the end of the show? Is a two-night stay with breakfast on both mornings and a dinner on an evening of your choice. And to win, simply answer this question. Roberto Pico Lopez is going to take on, with his team Cape Verde, Lionel Messi's Argentina tonight in the much-anticipated World Cup knockout match. But what club is Pico Lopez captain of here in Ireland? Is it A, the Bows, or is it B, Shamrock Rovers? A, Bows. B, Shamrock Rovers. I think you know the answer to that anyway without my efforts. Text the word Wexford with your answer and your name to us now on 53106 at a cost of 30 cents. And as I said, one of you will be winning this before the end of the show. But up next on The Hard Shoulder, it's getting hot in here. Stay tuned for the weather.
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0: Now, loads of you still texting about SUVs and our changing tastes in cars. Estate cars are more practical, better looking, better to drive. People that know about cars buy estate cars, says this clearly. Very discerning texter. Do keep your text coming in. We want to know what you think about it. But moving on, some toys are flash in the pan, here for a season and gone by the next. But others, like a long-loved board game, stand the test of time. So are you the Scrabble king or the resident Monopoly cheat? News Talk's reporter Sarah Madden asked those on the streets of Dublin today.
8: I love a board game. A Scrabble counts as a board game. Monopoly, because that takes about 3 weeks in my house to finish. So the Scrabble's with my gran. She's 97. That is her favourite game. It's the only one that she can play now. And then Monopoly is a pure family favourite.
12: Game of Life. That was like a real family thing for us. We'd always get them for Christmas. I mean, how many games do I have? Probably about like 40 games.
8: Yeah,
12: I have a big box of them in my house. So it's a big thing for us as board game nights as a family.
13: Poker. Or blackjack at home, just with the lads.
14: I'm old school chess. Looks really difficult, it's actually not. All the time I'm online, play online against random people, chess.com, big shout out.
15: Frustration.
16: Ah, what's frustration?
15: Like, hit a little dome thing and the dice rolls and then you move your thing around. I was good at cheating at it, so I enjoyed it.
8: My brother has always been cheating, renowned for stealing hotels at night time when we're all asleep and then magically having much more hotels on Mayfair. We are like in our 40s now, do you know, it's still going on. So yeah, it never ends.
16: And do you not find you get quite competitive when it comes to
12: yes,
16: the games?
12: Absolutely. I do not.
8: Yeah, no,
12: mom does and my sister does. So my sister Hannah would be very competitive, but I don't. I kind of just enjoy the fun of it.
8: But
12: she's as competitive as we are, I'm sorry.
16: What do you think it is about board games that have that kind of almost eternal quality?
8: I think it's a lot of nostalgia, to be honest. Like whenever you're younger, that is what you're doing, especially if you're on holiday or like away or like just as a family kind of connecting.
13: Time away from the phone and stuff like that. You know, just having the crack with the lads or even just social time, really.
17: Why? Because it's funny. And it also gets us connecting a bit more and having a laugh.
0: And that was Sarah Madden there on the streets of Dublin asking people about their favourite toys. I had a space hopper that I really loved. Do you remember space hoppers? The big orangey ones that you sat on and bounced around, and they had the two long antenna things that looked like ears or handles or something. But anyway, you held on to them. But I'm sure lots of people had the Tamagotchi or the Lego or the whatever. And we'll be talking about your favourite toys and indeed your nostalgically famous toys from the past a little bit later on in the show. And you can let me know your favourite toy if you can remember it. But now, the sun is coming back as Ireland is set to experience warmer weather over the coming week. Temperatures could hit 30 degrees in part of the country, but more certain we're going to see temperatures in the mid to high 20s. And with all the details, I'm joined now by Holly O'Neill, meteorologist with Met Éireann. Good evening to you, Holly. So what are we facing into this week? Is it lovely weather or is it going to be a bit too hot?
18: Hello. Yes, it's going to be mostly pleasant weather, actually, overall. Like you said, we have that high pressure building in from the south, so we'll see generally settled weather. But we do have this northwest-southeast divide, really, for the weekend and into next week. So Saturday, it's going to be generally cloudy and dry, but the best of the bright and sunny spells will be in the south and southeast, while further north over Ulster and Connacht, they'll be affected more by patchy outbreaks of light rain and drizzle. So it will be cloudier overall, and it also looking to be a little bit cooler as well in the north and northwest. So we're going to see temperatures ranging between 15 and 18 degrees over Ulster and Connacht, whereas further south and east will be warmer with temperatures ranging between 19 and 23 degrees. And that's going to be a similar setup for Sunday as well, really, with that divide continuing. And then when you look out to next week, yes, you're right, the nice pleasant weather is staying around. We have high pressure again moving back in, so plenty of dry weather around, variable amounts of cloud, the best of the sun again further south and further east. But really towards the end of, well, maybe middle end of next week, those sunny spells will start to become a bit more widespread, and with that then we'll see those temperatures starting to climb up. So not too hot, but you know, for July, temperatures really range between 17 and 20 degrees. So further north, they might be a little below. Further south, they might be a bit higher. So it's looking to be quite nice, actually, overall.
0: Okay. And so can we sort, I know we're almost afraid to enthuse about warm weather at the moment, because I know they're being absolutely hammered in Europe and places. But are we looking at like a nice week? So if people were on a staycation, for example, it looks like they're just going to get mostly good warm weather in the 20s.
18: Yeah, I mean, generally, when you're looking out to what mainland Europe is experiencing at the moment, that's quite significant heat. That's uncomfortable, dangerous heat. Whereas further over us, you could say it is quite pleasant because it's that mid-20s range. and because of the humidity around as well, it's feeling a little bit warmer. So while it might be a bit cloudier at times, it is looking to be generally dry, and even over parts of the north and west, it'll be that patchy spits of light rain and drizzle. So it'll still be generally nice for a summer really in Ireland. So it's looking, I would say it's pretty nice weather overall.
0: Alright, we're nearly afraid to say it as a, you mentioned the humidity. Is it going to be bad, because people find that really difficult to sleep in at night?
18: Yes, it does, and it can be quite mild, particularly at night time as well, when people are trying to sleep. It's going to be ranging around that same what we've had over the last few days. So some people might find the nights a little bit hotter at times, but really looking out for the next few days, the nights will stay in that kind of low teen range. So it will be a little bit cooler at times, particularly like I said in the north, but generally not too uncomfortable overall.
0: Okay, and finally, we've mentioned the intense heat that they're experiencing in Europe at the moment. Holly, I know that it's up to 44 degrees in parts of France, and there's wildfires, and I think it's 37 degrees or something like that in Portugal. These are destinations that many Irish holiday goers could be in or about to go to. Where are the worst hotspots in Europe at the moment, do we know, under this heat dome?
18: Yeah, so at the moment, a lot of Portugal is under a red high temperature warning, and we'll also see other parts of Portugal, Spain, south of France, for example, they're under orange and yellow high temperature warnings. And as well as that, you have to be mindful of any wildfires that are occurring as a result of these intense temperatures. I mean, I just saw recently on the news that the forest fires have started in the south of France, and people are being evacuated as well as campsites. So, you know, we're asking people to maybe to check if you're planning on heading out there or anything. It's really hot out there at the moment. It's temperatures that we're not used to at this side of the world, you could say. So, and those temperatures are expected to continue into next week and possibly even the week after. So these are, like you said, these are the countries that most Irish people go on holidays in. So it is going to be quite warm. Temperatures really in that mid to high 30s, even getting up to the low 40s in some places, which is quite significant, like significantly higher than normal.
0: Yeah, absolutely. Unprecedented temperatures in places like the UK. 37.7 and things that they've never seen before. But look, thank you, Holly, for joining us. That is Holly O'Neill, their meteorologist with Met Aaron. And if you are heading off to Europe, do take care. It is incredibly hot, and in the low 40s is an uncomfortable and, as Holly said, dangerous heat. Now, three men have been found not guilty of murdering journalist Lyra McKee in Derry in 2019. And I'm joined now by Susan McKay, journalist, author and friend of Lyra. Susan, you're very welcome to The Hard Shoulder. Thank you very much for talking to us. Your reaction to today's verdict?
19: Obviously, the verdict stands. Ms. Justice Smith has taken her time to deliver this, and she's delivered it based on the evidence before her. And the family and friends of Lyra are just going to have to come to terms with that. But it's tough on those who are close to her, because this is 7 years on, and the trial itself has lasted over 2 years. So, you know, the family have been kept on tenterhooks for a very long time, waiting for some prospect of some sort of justice. And they must now feel that still nobody has been held accountable for the murder of Lyra all those years ago.
0: Yeah, I've no doubt, and I do believe some of Lyra's family have come out and spoken after the verdict was announced, and all our sympathies are with them. It must be very difficult to not have some kind of closure. For people who perhaps don't remember what happened back those number of years ago, Susan, will you remind us of the story of Lyra's murder, and just to start off with?
19: Just as background to Lyra, she was a really brilliant young journalist. She was only 29 years old. She was very contemporary, very excited, very full of ideas and energy. And she had just signed a 2-book deal with Faber, you know, a really prestigious British publisher for books. And she was working for major American publications like Atlantic Magazine and so on. So she was quite a pioneer of a type of journalism, freelance journalism, that was kind of global. And she was born and brought up in Belfast in the Cliftonville Road, which during the Troubles was known as the Murder Mile. She came from a very working class background. She was gay. She was probably a bit excitable in every sense of her life, you know, but she was full of absolutely joyful energy and she loved journalism. And she had moved up to Derry recently to join her then her partner. They were engaged and they were going to get married, and she was full of delight with Derry, thought it was great, and sort of had written to her partner saying, you know, goodbye to bombs and bullets, you know, it's all onto a new life now. And she had that Easter, she was in Derry and she heard that there was something going on up in Creggan. And what turned out to have happened was that there had been, the PSNI had been called over to a house in the Creggan estate, a very impoverished part of Derry. And they had been told that there was weapons in a house. And anyway, when they went to search the house, the new IRA had sort of summoned up a whole lot of local young fellas and children and boys mainly, and they started a riot around this arrival into the estate of some police Land Rovers. So the riot started, there were vehicles being burned, there were stones being thrown, and Lyra and her friends decided that they were going to go up and watch what was happening, which isn't a bizarre thing for a journalist to want to do. It's a journalist's instinct, as you know, is to always go where everybody else would run from, you know, and Lyra had not ever seen a riot before. She didn't grow up in an era when she would have been involved in them. So she described herself
0: as a ceasefire baby, didn't she?
19: Yeah, she did. She described herself as a ceasefire baby, the Good Friday Agreement generation. And she was standing beside some of the police vehicles and the gunfire started, and she seems to have been hit almost immediately because it was only just sort of dawning on people, hang on, that's actually shooting. And Lyra was on the ground and she was very, very seriously injured and died very shortly afterwards. The police actually brought her over to Altnagalvin Hospital on the other side of the city, but it was too late and Lyra was dead at the age of 29 with her promising life of journalism and happiness in front of her. And it was just an absolutely tragic thing to have happened. But she'd written a lot about being a ceasefire.
0: She had, I read much of what she's written or she had written, and I absolutely take on board what you're saying about that she had huge potential and I'm sure a very full life ahead of her. Am I right in thinking, Susan, you had been supposed to meet her that weekend but didn't because she had been murdered?
19: We had talked about meeting. She had said to me, are you going to be up in Derry for Easter? And I said, yes, I was, because I was writing something and I was planning to actually go and observe the Easter commemoration by some of the dissident Republicans, just because it was kind of really interesting and dismaying to see that the likes of the new IRA and various other factions of dissident Republicanism seemed to have a foothold in parts of Derry. It was an interesting and disturbing phenomenon, and Lyra and I were both interested in that. So we had spoken about potentially meeting up at that, and instead I woke up on the morning of the 19th of April to a text saying, so sorry about Lyra, and that was how I discovered that that she had been killed. Now, I wasn't a close friend of Lyra's. I was more like a kind of, I suppose some people would say I was one of her mentors, but in many ways she was as much of a mentor to me because she knew a very contemporary sort of journalism and she was always urging me to try new platforms and so on. You know, she was very fluent in working social media and in doing online remote work and all of that kind of thing that other older journalists like me were slower to pick up on. But I think what was very important about Lyra, apart from the fact that she was a gorgeous human being, is that she was a voice for that post-ceasefire millennial generation. And she wrote about how, you know, she said, I don't care about a united Ireland. I don't want a closer union. I just want a better life. And she was talking about how the so-called benefits of the ceasefires just didn't seem to have filtered down to working class people of her generation. You know, it was still really tough to make a living. And life had in many ways not improved in some of the areas that had been worst hit.
0: And Susan, what impact or legacy do you think has come from the murder of Lyra. I mean, it was utter shock at the time, I think, and for most people, revulsion at this tragic loss of life. But do you think she has left a legacy?
19: She certainly has left a legacy. I mean, there was a collection of her work published by Faber, which was very poignant, given that they were going to be publishing her new work. But also, I think it just the shock of someone being killed at that point, and someone who had written about how great it was, the prospect that there wasn't going to be any more violence. You know, she'd written quite a lot about that. And I think that, you know, it did really make people realise how much they valued peace. And it also made them realise how journalists are so vulnerable. And I think that, and hope that it led to more training for freelance journalists in, you know, in safety techniques and yeah. so on. So, but.
0: Because is it fair to say, and I mean it in no pejorative way, that she was, despite being an excellent journalist, slightly naive going into the heart of a riot and never having been in one before and perhaps never thought of her own safety at all?
19: I don't think that is actually a fair comment, because, you know, other people who described the scene that night were sort of saying, like, there was something very stagey about that riot. It didn't look like a serious riot with sort of the energy of a community behind it. Mm-hmm. There was a documentary being filmed by a TV company, and some people feel that there was a bit of performative rioting going on there. And apparently there were, like, sort of people standing out in their doorways watching what was happening, and, you know, mothers holding their kids by their hands in their front gardens, peering down the road to see what was going on.
0: Okay.
19: So there wasn't a sense that it was a really dangerous situation. And then the gunfire started. And, you know, so I don't think it is fair somehow to say that it was naive. And also, she was a journalist through and through. She wanted to see what it was like, and she was tweeting about it. I mean, the last tweet that she sent said, "Derry tonight, absolute madness."
0: Yeah.
19: And shortly after that, seconds after that, I think she was actually killed, you know. So I don't think she'd put herself in a situation that other people would have said was dangerous.
0: And maybe lastly, do we need to change or do more, do you think, to protect journalists? Obviously, we've seen a lot of journalists, a huge number, killed in places like Gaza, and this, I suppose, verdict today, putting the spotlight on Northern Ireland as well. Do you think, as a journalist, that journalists are well enough protected in situations of conflict?
19: No, they aren't. But I mean, this year and last year have had the highest numbers of journalists killed around the world. And that's largely accounted for by the journalists who've been killed by the Israeli Defense Forces in Gaza during the genocide there. So those are deliberate targetings of journalists. I don't think very many people feel that Lyra was herself targeted. I think that she was, you know, the people who came out with guns didn't care who they hit last night. They could have just as easily hit a child or a woman or a man or a policeman. Yeah. It didn't matter. They were firing for the cameras or towards the police, and it didn't matter who got in the way. But journalists around the world are being targeted, and it's very, very important that the journalistic community in Ireland, as elsewhere and in Europe and further afield, you know, show solidarity towards journalists in those situations. But it's also really important that journalists get the respect that they're due when they're doing work as civilians in situations of conflict.
0: Yeah. Look, Susan, thank you very much for coming on and speaking to us about your friend Lyra McKee. That is Susan McKay, their journalist and author, and indeed, as I say, friend of Lyra's. Now, up next on The Hard Shoulder, we're going to be talking about revenge songs.
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20: 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Dr. Roisin Colleran answers your heart health questions. Paul Harrington is here with an Elton John classic, a UN commissioner on its latest report into Israel's targeting of Palestinian children. And as the World Cup heats up, John Duggan gives a roundup. And of course, we'll cover the breaking news.
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0: Oh yes, the cash machine has been rammed with money and there is a huge amount up for grabs, not today, but next Friday, the 10th of July. 310,000 euros. 310. 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So-

0: Dallas Major from West End Girl, and she did perform her West End Girl tour at Dublin's Three Arena, debuting her, I think you might call it a No Holds Barred revenge album, discussing the breakdown of her marriage to David Harbour. But it got us thinking about other great revenge albums and songs. Who do you think has written the best revenge albums or the best revenge songs out there? And what makes a good one? Joining me now to discuss this is Saoirse Hanley, features writer with the Irish Independent. Good evening to you, Saoirse. I was at Lily Allen and I was sitting beside a girl and I turned around and I looked at her and I thought it was you, and I was going to say hello to her and then I realised it wasn't you. So I feel we went to that gig together.
1: Well, I wish it had been me, because I feel like everybody I saw who was there, I got pretty jealous. It looked phenomenal.
0: I think it was phenomenal. I think it was a piece of theatre. I think it was a piece of musical theatre. And I think people are comparing it to other gigs, and the ones who are critical of it are saying it kind of fell short because it wasn't very long and she didn't interact and stuff. But she was kind of in character. It was performance art. I actually think it was one of the most interesting and brilliant things I possibly have ever seen in terms of a gig. I thought it was actually excellent. But let's talk all things revenge, because I do think Lily Allen has eked her revenge very effectively on David Harbour. But she's not alone, is she?
1: No, definitely not. I think if there's one thing that makes a good song, it's somebody being really, really, really angry at somebody else, or been hard done by someone else, or let down by somebody else. And I think when I was trying to think about this, one of the ones that I almost forgot about and then I realised this was a huge oversight is Rumours by Fleetwood Mac. I mean, it had everything. It had like fighting and divorce and sex and everything, but then they also had to then like perform it, you know,
0: with each other.
1: With each other. So it's not like, you know, Lily Allen can get up there and David Harbour's probably not in the audience. But if you had to get up on stage with the person who wronged you and sing these songs, I mean, I do not wish misfortune on anybody, but I am so glad what happened, because we wouldn't have gotten Rumours without it. Yeah. It is a phenomenal album.
0: Let's have a little listen to a little bit of Fleetwood Mac.

0: Oh, Stevie Nicks, you can't beat her. And she used to sing it right into his face, sometimes quite aggressively on stage. I've seen many clips of her.
1: It's phenomenal. And I bought that on vinyl recently enough and I was listening to it and I kind of came away being like, wouldn't you be raging if you tried to make any other album that year? Like, just pack it up. Pack it up and go home, because nobody had done it like that. I think then if we like fast forward, I mean, 2016, 2017 were two great years for revenge albums. We have two huge ones and two like behemoths of music that made them. You had Lemonade by Beyonce in 2016, obviously, following
0: Becky, like, with the nice hair, with the good hair,
1: Becky,
0: was it?
1: Becky with the good hair, exactly. And also it was a big visual album. Actually, what two of these have in common is being surprise drops, which is even better again, because the drama of that alone, and then it being songs where you're going deep on what happened to you. So you'd Lemonade, Beyonce, and then the next year you have Reputation by Taylor Swift, another surprise drop, which is just, you know, you've got all these phenomenal. I mean, I think that I was thinking about this, and Taylor Swift, obviously Bride of the Week of the Year, everyone's talking about her anyway. But Reputation as an album, A, is phenomenal, and B, was such kind of like a get back at what had been said to her for years. But then I was also thinking about very recently when you had the Tortured Poets Department and she had Thank You Amy with only the words, not Thank You Amy, Thank You Amy? No, okay, I'm trying to think of it now, but the only things capitalized were K-I-M. So it's another Kim Kardashian revenge diss track scenario on that one, which is also a great song and a little bit understated, but another revenge song.
0: Taylor is the queen of getting her own, like, if I had ever gone out with Taylor Swift, if I was a bloke, I would be very nervous. Let's take a little listen to a bit of Taylor.

0: Oh, she does it well. She really does. People are texting, by the way, Saoirse, with their suggestions. Hi, Ciara. Best revenge song, bar none, is Why Did You Do by the late, great Marianne Faithfull. And actually, this one is extremely good suggestion. Carly Simon's You're So Vain. Des says,
1: oh,
0: is that a revenge song? Oh, Des, I think it absolutely is a revenge song. It's not just women, though, Saoirse. We were trying to think in the office ourselves today about revenge songs as well. And have a listen to this and remind us if you know what's happening here. So have a little listen to Justin.

0: Cry Me a River. Do you remember?
1: Enough. I do, and I've seen it live, and it's every bit as good as you listen to it. I mean, again, it's one of these things where it's like, you have to think about how cathartic it must feel to write those songs, have them come out, but then perform them. I mean, Justin Timberlake getting up there and singing that and having all these people sing it back, imagine how validating that must feel. But that's another phenomenal one. I think what makes a lot of revenge songs and albums really fun is that, like, people love to read into it what singers are saying when they sing songs.
2: Oh, we do,
1: right? We love to kind of read into it.
2: That one is about Britney, and you know, we love that too, don't we? In the same way that we love, Lily Allen being about David Harbour, because we know both parties. In fact, we know neither parties, but we know both parties involved.
1: We think we do.
2: We think we do. And you know, same as Lemonade, all of that stuff. You're like, oh, what did Jay-Z do? You know, it gets us a little bit up close and personal into the lives of the rich and famous, I guess.
1: And I think it's fun too if they're both singers, because then you get to think, well, what's Britney going to do now? What's that song going to be about? You can kind of have this like tete-a-tete across the airwaves with each other.
2: Yeah, absolutely.
1: And we love it. Exactly.
2: So, you see, the reason I definitely wanted to have Justin in there is someone has texted and said, are women more skillful than men at revenge? Because so many of them are women. And I was thinking this myself, and I was wondering, because a lot of the songs are women. And then I thought, yeah, but is it not the case that men do women dirty more than the other way around? And is that not why the revenge
1: songs?
2: They've
1: got more reason. They got more to sing about.
2: I think so. Tom Jones, Delilah, somebody is saying, yeah, that's the slightly, I think that one has been slightly parked, the Delilah. And someone else says Bob Dylan has produced some of the best revenge songs with None of the Bitterness. That's the blood on the tracks, I think, probably is a fairly famous one. It is a bit delicious when, I mean, Lily Allen has done it very effectively, but all of this is a bit delicious, isn't it? For the likes of us who are not involved and have no heart or skin in the game.
1: Well, that's it, because we get to really, like I say, read into that, and we get to make up our own almost, not narratives, but we get to kind of imagine the scenario that's kind of being painted for us, but also that we're giving all of our, you know, pop culture context to, all of that kind of stuff. I do think it's interesting sometimes when it does take on a life of its own. I think a lot of times when they're quite young artists, I mean, when Olivia Rodrigo's, I think, Sour album came out, you know, it was off the back of a breakup where there was, you know, rumors that had he run off with Sabrina Carpenter and all this kind of stuff. And then actually, speaking of Sabrina Carpenter, post breakup with Barry Cohen, she had a few bangers came out, a few excellent songs that everyone likes to tie up and think are about various people. So I think it's kind of one of those things where we think we know so much because we're consuming so much about these people, and especially when they're in public relationships, I remember David Harbour, Lily Allen's wedding in Vegas. I thought it was the coolest, chicest thing ever. They looked so well suited, so great.
2: I adored Hopper in Stranger Things. I had a massive crush on him, and I just thought he was the loveliest thing ever. And then I'm less convinced now. I'll put it to you
1: and
2: like
1: this
2: that.
1: Is it. We end up kind of getting this whole new side of a story that really we knew nothing about anyway. We didn't know the story as it is, but we thought we did, and it turns it on its head. And then every time there's discourse about it, there seems to be something fresh that we can bring up about it.
2: I
1: think, like, as somebody who, I mean, I love reading and writing and all things words anyway, so I'm always reading meaning into things, but I think collectively we can all do that and think, like, what does that line mean? Who are they referencing there? Is it this, you know, is this that pop shot that they're referencing? Is it that time they were seen in that restaurant? Is it this? Is it that? And the speculation just really keeps us going.
2: I was expecting this text to come in at some point. Women are not more skillful at revenge. They're just more bitter, a scorned woman and all of that. That's why I kind of wanted the Justin Timberlake, but he's not the only one. In the Air Tonight, someone has suggested by Phil Collins, and it isn't just Fleetwood Mac. People are saying about ABBA and their many breakup songs like Winner Takes It All. And that was a similarly structured band, all going out with each other and all then sort of airing their, you know, slightly dirty laundry in public.
1: And again, it really pains me to say, but like we owe them all so much for having such turbulent personal lives.
2: Yes.
1: Because these songs are all excellent.
2: They really, really are. Someone else, do you know what? And I think this is a top class one. Alanis Morissette, You Ought to Know. That's a great song.
1: I was going to say, and she was about 21 when she wrote Jagged Little Pill, which is actually insulting to all of us.
2: The anthem of the 90s. But look, thank you very much to Saoirse Hanley. We do appreciate you coming on, and it's great to play a bit of music on a Friday as well. Do keep out there in the ether your revenge songs coming through. We might try and play some more of them later on in the show, but for now we're just going to take a little short break and we're back after this.
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4: Thanks to the newly upgraded lounges at Dublin Airport. Great food, comfy seats, and a calm space before takeoff.
17: In Dublin, the Naas Road inbound is backed up between the Walkinstown Avenue Junction and the Davitt Road Junction. The M50 northbound is busy between Junction 12 Firhouse and Junction 9 Red Cow. There's a delay on the M50 southbound from Junction 16 Cherrywood to Junction 5 Bray North on the M11. In Cork, there's a collision on the Old Yall Road westbound at Tinker's Cross, causing some congestion. In Limerick, the N21 westbound has a queue between Clonunion and Adair Village. And in Galway, the Old Dublin Road outbound is busy from the Bon Secure Hospital to the Skerrett roundabout. That's your traffic and travel on News Talk.
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2: You're listening to The Hard Shoulder with Ciara Kelly, still to come on the show. US to celebrate 250 years this weekend, but not everyone is excited. Why are we afraid of vision when it comes to planning? And the dispute continues as the Justice Minister said he is not for turning on legal aid fee caps.
18: Hundreds of solicitors across the country have a decision to make in both public and private work to withdraw from criminal work at this time. We ask the Minister for Justice to talk to us.
2: Plus, we'll get all the sporting action, including Cape Verde taking on Argentina in the World Cup. What toys stand the test of time? And New York prepares for the wedding of the century as Taylor Swift marries Travis Kelce.
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5: It's 5 o'clock. Good evening. Three men have been found not guilty of murdering journalist Lyra McKee in Derry. She was shot dead while reporting on riots in April 2019. 58-year-old Paul McIntyre of Kells Walk, Peter Kavanagh, who's 38 and from Mary Street, and 25-year-old Jordan Garrett Devine from Bishop Street, all in Derry, have been acquitted of a joint enterprise murder charge. Speaking outside Belfast Crown Court, Lyra's sister Nicola Corner says they'll never stop searching for answers.
19: That we will not go down with this. This is not over. Lyra said, if you're going to go down fighting. And I can tell you right now that every one of my family will. Because we do this for Lyra. She deserves justice.
5: Unions for public sector workers are preparing potential industrial action ballots, they say, over the failure to establish new pay talks. Last week, exploratory talks took place, but the Irish Congress of Trade Unions says it told government officials it didn't believe there was a viable basis for official discussions. It's not clear yet when any possible ballots for industrial action could start. Suspending the EU's trade agreement with Israel is up to the individual member states, according to the President of the European Commission. Ursula von der Leyen has been in Cork with her team of European commissioners to meet the Irish Cabinet. The Commission President was asked why she's been dragging her heels on implementing trade sanctions against Israel.
20: We have, this should also be mentioned, 10 months ago, proposed to suspend trade preferences under the EU-Israeli Association Agreement. This is 10 months ago. This would have a significant economic impact.
5: Excise duty tax receipts have dropped by more than one-fifth as a result of the government's fuel support scheme. Figures released by the Department of Finance show excise duty receipts of €0.4 billion were collected last month, down €0.1 billion compared to June 2025. Overall, an exchequer surplus of €0.7 billion was recorded in the first half of the year. That's it for now. Headlines at 5:30.
21: On Mientwick Shopadora, they're Lena. On Gedla Ul, big murder no accustomed 3 euro of Weimar, Ari Erloch, Ked Kriga euro no Nislu, a Chanithro, Hiranyava AE, Lenanori, Turan Vratan War. Binan and murder like Gahara Emer Immerton. Macher into Ara Arash, Niashik for a murder 3 euro. Soligal into Enro der Lena, Jen Kintin, a Termigs Kanilha a Hekot, Huntali Ganhanya a Hachant, Huntilla Ola Shaol, Tehig C. Vigilin, the Commissionary Income. Biola, Her Augustus, Soliglik Island to.
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22: A very good afternoon, I'm Will O'Callaghan. Cape Verde defender Pico Lopez says they've already shown they can compete with the best teams in the World Cup. The Shamrock Rovers defender is set to start for the Blue Sharks against the defending champions Argentina in the last 32 tonight. In the 7 p.m. kickoff, Australia face off against Mo Salah's Egypt. Shamrock Rovers boss Stephen Bradley says they're expecting a difficult game at Sligo Rovers tonight. The defending champions have a 7-point lead at the top of the SSC or Tristy League Premier Division, but lost to the Bitter Red in their most recent meeting. Drogheda United are winless in 7 games ahead of hosting second place Bohemians. Derry City will welcome Waterford to the Brandywell with St. Pat's up against Galway United. And Lorcan Fitzgerald remains in interim charge of Shelburne for their clash with Dundalk at Tolka Park. That's our live game on Off the Ball here on News Talk. The 7-time Wimbledon champion Novak Djokovic has now booked a spot in the 4th round. He has beaten Artur Rinderknecht by 3-1 on centre court. The defending champion Jannik Sinner has taken the first 2 sets against the American Jenson Brooksby. And 4-time major winner Naomi Osaka is also into round 4 for the very first time. And the capacity of the redeveloped Casement Park looks set to be much smaller than originally planned. Long-awaited works at the Belfast venue recently got underway, but the Irish Examiner reports that a GEA subcommittee have been assessing a scale-back plan for the project. It had been expected the capacity would be 34,500, but it could end up being less than half of that number. To hear live commentary of the League of Ireland every Friday, download the Goal Out app now.
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5: Well, cloud building this evening, so miss some rain in the north and west. Highest temperatures 15 to 23 degrees. And now you're up to date on News Talk.
2: Thank you for that, Eamon. You're listening to The Hard Shoulder with Ciara Kelly, and there's lots to come on the show between now and 5 o'clock this evening, including the US is about to celebrate 250 years this weekend. This is their 4th of July, their big banger of a 4th of July, but not everyone is as excited as you might think. The big concert that was supposed to happen is now more or less a MAGA rally. We're going to cross over to the US and hear what the mood is like over there ahead of the celebrations. And of course, we are all glued to the World Cup, and even more so this evening as Pico Lopez on his own, never mind Cape Verde, is taking on Lionel Messi in the match against Argentina. John Duggan will be here with all the details. And New York. New York is gone Swifty mad. New York prepares for the wedding of the year as Taylor Swift marries Travis Kelce. Henry McKean is there on the ground to capture every minute of it. And he will be joining us from Madison Square Garden later on in the show. And if anyone can get in to the castle that she has built, it will of course be Henry McKean. As always, we want to hear from you throughout the show. And you are texting in great numbers about all kinds of things, including SUVs. We were saying, what's happened to the small car on Irish roads? And this isn't true of all of Europe. In other parts of Europe, Paris, Rome, you'll see tiny cars everywhere, but we love our big cars here now, a little bit like the Americans. One texter says, I think the size of the cars should be regulated by the EU. They are ridiculously big now and there's no need for it. Someone else says, this is a very interesting text, people are bigger now than they were in 1926. Next time you're at a vintage car show, have a look at an old Volkswagen Beetle or a Mini or a Morris Minor or a Ford Anglia. They were family cars in the 50s and 60s, but you would hardly get the ma, the da and the baby in nowadays, not to mention the pushchair. So yes, cars are bigger, but many SUVs are subcompacts and take up the same space as a standard car. Yes, some of society are now very well off and do buy the big SUVs, but they are the same size as a standard car version of a big Audi, BMW or Mercedes. So they look more imposing because they're SUVs, because they're taller, but let's not panic, says Kev, and do keep your revenge text coming in, because we were talking about Lily Allen's album West End Girl being a fantastic revenge album. Richard has said, and loads of people are agreeing, you cannot beat You're So Vain, which is Carly Simon's response to Warren Beatty after he was unfaithful to her. And loads of people are mentioning that song, and it is absolutely brilliant. And someone else says, Eurythmics Revenge from 1981. I'm fast and I'm strong. My reflexes are good. It doesn't take long to achieve my deserved revenge. And of course, I think I am right, but my listeners will know more than anything else. Annie Lennox, didn't she write Why about the breakup with Dave Stewart after they broke up? I think she did the Eurythmics there. But keep them coming. Keep all your texts coming, because we do want to hear from you throughout the show on 087 1400 106 for free on the WhatsApp. Now, Justice Minister Jim O'Callaghan has said he is not for turning on reforms to the criminal legal aid system. This is despite pressure from solicitors as services continue to be withdrawn from the district court. And to discuss this further, I'm joined by solicitor from Maguire McNeice Solicitors in Bray, Mark McNeice. Good evening to you, Mark. Your view on...
6: Good evening, Ciara. Sorry, Mark Maguire, just to clear that up. I'm happy to clear up any other confusion that may occur to it.
2: Sorry, my sincere apologies. No, okay. That's our bad this end. But can I ask you, first of all, your view? Because what we're hearing is happening is previously when solicitors attended court, there was a payment per, I suppose, appearance in court by them on behalf of their clients. Now this is being changed, if the minister has his way, to a flat fee. What's your view on this?
6: The first view I have is I've never known in Ireland when it's been cool to quote Margaret Thatcher, but I'll move on from that. And I'll also apologise, my media training isn't necessarily great. I was a Rosa Tralee escort, but I failed the Epi ones enough times that I if I can't explain this to you in plain English, I don't think anyone can. So the position at the moment, as far as my colleagues are concerned, is that basically there's four possible positions in relation to Jim O'Callaghan. He's either not read his brief, he's read it, but he doesn't understand it. He's been fed misinformation by his department, or he's being disingenuous. And there can't be any other way than that. And as far as my colleagues are concerned, this is an attack on the administration of justice. You mentioned about adjournments and all these other aspects. Again, going back to my FE1 days and talking about, just to lecture your listeners a little bit, it's a part of a democracy is what's known as a separation of powers, essentially. And quoting from citizensinformation.ie, and my colleagues will give out to me now for revealing trade secrets, there are three, the power to run the state is divided into three branches: the bureaucracy who make the law, the executive who enforce it and run the Department of State, and that's Jim O'Callaghan's box, and then there's the judiciary who have the power to interpret the law. And the Constitution tries to keep those powers separate to guarantee that there's not too much power in the hands of one institution of the
2: sure.
6: state.
2: And they're not supposed to encroach on each other's powers either yeah. because of that
6: exactly.
2: being considered a threat. So, but does that really, and I do understand the separation of powers, but does that really mean that we can never look at the, you know, the fees we pay to judges or the fees we pay to solicitors?

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1: Crime doesn't pay, which was a joke that went down pretty poorly at the Oireachtas Committee, I must say.
2: I'm sure, and I'm not going to defend his bad jokes either, but his argument is that the current system of repeated adjournments and maybe lots and lots of adjournments, and this is his words, not mine, that it's vulnerable to abuse. And you would kind of think that what he's saying there is perhaps a swipe at the profession, but irrespective, you would kind of think as a lawyer, he might know whether or not this is vulnerable to abuse.
1: Yeah, well, this had been asked for at the committee, and Sean Geeran, who is a very respected senior counsel and who your listeners might know as the person who prosecuted Graham Dwyer on behalf of the DPP, he had confirmed that the engagements had not been detailed on certain issues. The minister said that he shared the data with us, and I regret to say that that's just not true. Now, that wasn't contradicted by the minister or the department at all, and still hasn't been. But that is the line that is still being repeated by the government and the minister.
2: Okay.
1: So he hasn't provided any data to back this up, and it's been sought by the Law Society and the Bar Council for a long time now, and there's been no engagement whatsoever, contrary to what the minister has said.
2: It would appear from what we're hearing in the media that, Mark, some cases are adjourned multiple times, more than dozens of times, and that people are attending over and over and over again. And this is doing two things. One is it's, I suppose, blocking up the court system with semi-spurious sort of brief appearances that nothing are achieved by, and indeed racking up huge legal fees for the state. Is it not fair to say that bringing in a flat fee would concentrate the minds on making everyone a little bit more efficient, maybe less adjournments, maybe less appearances, and maybe lower fees? And that could be a good thing in terms of making the wheels of our legal system go a little bit quicker, a little bit more cheaply.
1: Well, the profession is not against reform, and the Law Society has actually attempted to engage with the minister, but we've been ghosted to date, to be honest. So when all these talks about adjournments, and I'm bringing you back to the point I said earlier, that it's the judge who decides the adjournments. It's not the solicitor and it's not the prosecution. So to criticise the fact that adjournments are happening could be seen to be an attack on a judicial power. And I'm going to bring you back to my citizens' information website on the separation of powers. Now, I did speak to, I can think of one example, unfortunately, that we've had to deal with in our office that would explain why judges are very aware to the need for adjournments. And I'm going to actually be careful here because the client that we acted for, it was in camera because essentially it was a very sensitive matter and the person was incredibly vulnerable. But there was an article that the Examiner had released about him, and also he was featured on the recent primetime episode in relation to the failings of the HSE. Okay. So while I'm not going to name his name, I'm going to give him a name because I think it's very important to humanise him, and I'm going to call him Jim. So Jim was a man who was placed in prison on remand primarily due to a lack of alternatives, someone who would often, in distress, a man who has repeatedly rubbed his head so furiously he created a bald patch, and during one court appearance was so disorientated by what was going on that he walked over to his family and simply handed him the shoes, asking that they take him home. Jim, his sister says, is a sensitive and kind man with various passions and lifelong difficulties, but he has an intellectual disability and a pronounced mental health problems. And then when some of those mental health supports were withdrawn, according to the HSE, they decided that the intellectual disability was the overriding concern. But either way, he fell between the stools and his supports were withdrawn. He was remanded in custody following a mental health episode, and the HSE had no place for him. The court, that being us acting for him, the guard presenter for the prosecution and the judge all recognised that Jim was an incredibly vulnerable person.
2: Sure.
1: Now, I have data here myself, and the minister is very fond of talking about data, but I have data to confirm that under one charge between February 2024 and July 2025, Jim was before the court 37 times. And essentially what was happening there was that the judge was bringing it back in and demanding an update from the HSE because they had to find a bed for him. He couldn't be... Prison wasn't an appropriate place for this man. He needed care, but the HSE weren't providing that. They'd already failed him in one aspect, and now they're failing him again. Eventually, now he's been released. But if he was to come to me now under the same scheme, I can't say that we'd help. You know, it'd be a failure by me in my duty of care to my staff, whose wages I have to pay. I'd be breaching my lease and my landlord, whose rent I have to pay.

0: you'd be breaching my professional obligation to my other clients who are paying fees and whose email I haven't had a chance to respond to this week, to put myself into such a time-consuming scenario to the detriment of all my other responsibilities. Yeah, when you appeared for him for
1: 37 times.
0: Yeah, exactly.
1: Yeah, and I get that. And I do, and obviously we don't want to personalise it to Jim, and I know nothing about it, and I take you at your word about all his vulnerabilities.
0: His real name is not Jim, don't you worry.
1: Oh, no, I wouldn't have doubted that from you for a moment. But here's the thing. Is that the right way to run a system, appearing 37
0: the
1: times?
0: The state has an obligation to look after vulnerable people.
1: But
0: you know,
1: is this potentially, Mark, a catalyst for reform? Because I'm a rough back of the envelope thing, if it was there 37 times, and I know what you were paid previously for appearances under free legal aid, that would have been about $2,500 to you in fees. And I'm not saying for a moment you don't deserve $2,500 in fees, but is there not a better way?
0: Well, that was over a year and a half. So
1: sure,
0: my
1: point is,
0: the other sectors that might be paid certainly a lot more.
1: As I said, $2,500 for you appearing 37 times. I'm not saying you're being overpaid, but it strikes me from the outside listening to that there must be a better way than having a vulnerable man dragged before the courts 37 times. And maybe the judges need to wake up to the fact that these adjournments are not the best way to proceed, and maybe everyone needs to look to their own houses.
0: And I'll stop you there, sorry. The other option was to basically let this man languish in prison and wait for the HSE to sort themselves out. But the judge recognised that the pressure needed to be put onto the HSE. And we have a very empathetic judge in Bradester Court who I have a lot of respect for. And essentially what the minister is doing here is that this is an attack on empathy. This is an attack on the administration of justice. What the minister wants is, again, he just wants someone to say, look, you know, that's too much effort for me and sorry, I can't take that on, you know? And that's, if one person is left behind in these reforms, well, then the reforms are failing.
1: Yeah, I mean, there have been many reviews that have suggested professionals in this country are grossly overpaid as compared to professionals in other European countries. Our legal fees are high. Our courts move slowly. A lot of people would think that a bit of a, I suppose, shot across the bow from the minister isn't the worst thing. And I know you're framing it as an attack on empathy, but I think he's actually just an attack on costs and maybe an attempt to make people say, do we really need to attend court 30, 40, 50, 60 times? Maybe we don't. Maybe there's a better way of doing this.
0: It's a better way for the state to pull its weight in other areas that it has obligations.
1: All right. Anyway, within the legal,
0: is a court of last resort.
1: Within the legal profession, clearly there appears to be quite the pushback. Do you see any further action being taken by solicitors?
0: Yeah, well, I mean, look, I think the argument's been quite strong here, and people aren't backing down in relation to this. And, you know, I know I've been hounding my local councillors, and again, I mentioned the phrase ghosting. That sadly is still the case with certain people who are just not engaging with me. But there has been resignations. You know, I know of colleagues who've resigned and they've received confirmation back from the Legal Aid Board. One person tendered the resignation and was told that the Legal Aid Board had no record of her being on the panel since 2023. And if that's true, well, then why have they been paying her? So there are inefficiencies, that are in plain sight and they are visible.
1: The minister would say that he's received out of the 800 solicitors on the board of the Free Legal Aid, that he's been notified of four people pulling out.
0: Well, I think I'll go back to something that my Dr. Shane McCarthy, the Committee on the Law Society, had said. And when he was looking to engage with the minister and had sent a lot of substantive replies and concerns, the only reply that he got from the minister after 4 or 5 weeks during that period was an out of office. So equally, I understand that my colleagues are now taken to CCing the minister when tendering the resignations. So you have to ask him, but my concern is that you might also just get an out of office.
1: I don't think we will get an out of office, but my feeling is that we will be asking the minister. Thank you very much for joining us. That is Mark Maguire of Maguire McNeice Solicitors in Bray. Let us know what you think about all of that. But up next, the wedding of the century.
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1: Now, the wedding of the century starts tonight at midnight Irish time, 7 p.m. local time. Taylor Swift will today, and I think she might possibly be already married to him, but anyway, she will ostensibly today marry Travis Kelce at Madison Square Garden with 1,000 of her closest family and friends. Top secrecy around this wedding has made it difficult for the press to be accurate, so a vacuum has been created. But this has only encouraged Henry McKean, who joins us now. Good evening, Henry.
16: Good evening. I've just popped inside to the Fitzpatrick Hotel to get out of the 39-degree heat. I'm actually wandering around Manhattan with an umbrella, not because it's raining, but just to stay cool. It's so, so hot, but wonderful, and there's a beautiful feeling in the air because this is the wedding of the century. And like that, I mean, I'm trying to get into the wedding, and I came across this rat in the subway, and I actually spoke to the rat, and I said, are you going to this wedding? He didn't respond, but rats have a great way of finding their way in. Big fat one. It actually looks like a pet. It was all soft and clean looking. It looked cleaner than
1: some of the residents. This is like Ratatouille.
16: It was, and I talked to him, and I called him Lexi because I met him at the subway at Lexington. And then I tried to get in earlier, and I went through a multi-story car park. But the security came over to me within a minute and asked me what I was doing, and I was actually trying to get somewhere. Anyway, I was, as the young people say, I was asked to step back, so I stepped back. So people are excited about tonight. And the New Yorkers, they're not really that annoyed about the roadblocks. They're actually fine, and there's hundreds and hundreds of global media here, and we're all penned in. I got to meet an expert, and there's this big rumor that the honeymoon will be here in Ireland. It might be, you know, at least Ireland is cool and it's clean and it's green. But anyway, here is Brian West, senior music reporter with USA Today and the Tennessean. I asked him, is this the biggest wedding he's ever covered in his career?
17: Oh, in my career, definitely. When it comes to music, I mean, Taylor Swift is as big as it gets. There's just been so much fascination and admiration around Taylor Swift since she started. She has a large fan base of Swifties. And I think this really took off during the Eras Tour, where she was able to nab such a big global audience. This is probably, I've heard it compared to the closest thing we might have to a royal wedding, if you count American celebrities as royalty. But it is just a big deal. What's also interesting, though, on the converse side of that, is it is everywhere online on social media. But there are everyday New Yorkers walking by going, what is going on there? And I'm like, what is it like to live in such bliss?
16: And this is the thing, the New Yorkers are used to this craziness, but this is proper crazy because 4th of July is tomorrow, and not just that, you guys are celebrating 250 years of being independent and you're hosting the World Cup, but this wedding is dominating everything. Why is it that Travis Kelce managed to, you know, Napa and all those other boyfriends didn't? What is it about him?
17: Travis Kelce has been able to embrace her fame like maybe nobody else. He's very proud. He's very publicly aware. We see him always holding her hands, and they have lots of date nights out. They go to, you know, different games. He's really just embraced this level of fame. And that's why when you think about this venue, is there a more iconic venue that celebrates the marriage of both the sports and the entertainment industries other than Madison Square Garden? It really is poetic and symbolic in a sense. And everybody is just staying so glued to the story. I think because it's a love story, it's a rom-com that has played out on a global scale. I mean, when their relationship first started, she was heading to a lot of his football games while hosting a global tour, and he was heading out to tour stops. So it's just been a really fun international rom-com to watch play out. She's finally getting her happy ending. She's written so many sad songs for two decades, and now it's kind of like her happy ending.
16: Are you going to the wedding?
17: Oh, I wish. So Taylor Swift has a very special connection to Ireland. On the Eras Tour, she had her concert in Dublin. Travis Kelce actually surprised her there. Her face lit up. And also Julia Roberts was there. But she said on stage that her whole folklore era, which is this bucolic, scenic, beautifully green landscape, was inspired by Ireland. I wouldn't be surprised if they vacation there. I mean, maybe they honeymoon there. I'm picturing a beach. But it is possible she's always loved and had a very special relationship with Ireland.
1: Yes, indeed. And I heard Simon Harris earlier saying that Wicklow is a beautiful place for a honeymoon if anyone is in the market for one. Henry, the Tay-Tay fans are really from around the world. Who did you meet?
16: And they are, and they're from Greystones too. And yeah, I mean, I got to meet a lady from Turkey, but she's been in New York for decades. And she actually met Taylor Swift before Taylor became a huge global pop star. I'm having a chat with Azaman, originally from Turkey. You've been living in New York 39 years. Why is this wedding so big? There is over 100 media here, all the big American networks. We've got Madison Square Garden right behind us. The build-up is real. What do you love about Taylor?
18: She is an extremely lovely person. I know her before she was famous.
16: So you followed her musical
18: She was like
16: career in,
18: yeah,
16: all those years?
18: Yeah, all those years. She's a lovely girl. And she is like amazing, the singer.
16: Like an angel.
18: Like an angel,
16: on
18: yes.
16: Earth.
18: I helped her when she was not famous.
16: So you met Taylor Swift. You know her. Tell us about how you guys met and how you know each other.
18: She was looking for linens in ABC Carpet and Home. She came. She was like lovely looking. She was very quiet, generous.
16: So humble.
18: Very humble, yes.
16: You met Taylor Swift. What's she like in real life?
18: She's a lovely person. She's like incredible. Selena, she came to ABC Carpet and Home. She was not famous. She was living in Brooklyn, and she couldn't afford to get this linens that time. But and then one day she came. She was very famous. She came with her mom.
1: And Henry, obviously, this is an enormous production, a castle in Madison Square Gardens. This isn't something that Tay-Tay threw together herself. Obviously, this has been planned within an inch of its life. And you yourself met a wedding planner.
16: I did. I met a wedding planner. And there's huge speculation on her dress.
19: Carrie Wilcox, Carrie Wilcox Floral Design. I've been in the wedding business for about 25 years, so I guess I could say I'm somewhat of an expert. I can kind of tell what's going on in here, but it's very overwhelming for me to think about.
16: So, Carrie, you have Irish heritage. What do we expect from the wedding dress today? Any hints, any idea?
19: I think it's multiple wedding dresses, and if you ask Vegas, it could be Dior, it could be Givenchy, it could be Oscar de la Renta, it could be anything, and I think there's multiple dress changes.
16: And she obviously said yes to the dress already. We think that she had her private wedding, and this is more a massive drinks party. What details do you think will eventually reach the media and the world?
19: I think only the pictures she releases we'll see, but hopefully we'll get to see how they've recreated this space into a beautiful garden. I mean, there might be a castle being built in there. Who knows? But I know that it's going to be stunning.
16: Why is this the biggest wedding in the history of the world ever?
19: I think it's our royal wedding. I think it's the same as Kate and Meghan getting married, but in the United States. And also for me, it's going to set the trends for another 2 to 4 years. So whatever she does, I hope I'm in love with. Lots of garden roses. These are a little tired because we've been out here in the morning, but this is a garden rose. This is called Secret Garden, which is very Taylor Swift. You know, we have white. And these are calla lilies. The rumor was that she had bought out all the calla lilies in New York City, but I think it's not her type of flower. I could be wrong. It's very modern and sleek. So my guess is she's going to go more towards organic, lovely greenery and grass. I did see some grass going in yesterday, so it's going to be completely transformed.
1: Ah, look at it. It's a love story. Baby, just say yes. That is Henry McKean in New York. And I very much doubt that that is the end of what we will get to hear about Taylor Swift's wedding. And Henry is in New York with thanks to Aer Lingus. And you can fly to New York with Aer Lingus from Dublin and Shannon. But now it's a little bit after 5:30. Let's get the latest news headlines and Eamon Torsney.
20: Thanks, Ciara. Three men have been found not guilty of murdering journalist Lyra McKee in Derry. The 29-year-old was shot when a masked gunman fired towards police during a riot she was covering in Derry in April 2019. Public Expenditure Minister Jack Chambers says the threat of industrial action by public sector workers is unnecessary. It's after the Irish Congress of Trade Unions announced it was preparing ballots because it says exploratory talks for a new public sector pay deal have been unsuccessful. And not since Posh and Beck sat on thrones and coordinated in Quality Street Purple in Dublin has there been such excitement around a celebrity wedding. The big days here apparently for singer Taylor Swift and NFL star Travis Kelce in New York. That's it for now. More at 6.
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3: Thanks to the newly upgraded lounges at Dublin Airport. Great food, comfy seats, and a calm space before takeoff.
20: Well, in Dublin, East Wall Road westbound is congested from the Dublin Port flyover junction to Alfie Byrne Road junction. In Cork, the South City Link Road northbound is congested between the Elysian and the Quays. And in Galway, traffic on Foster Street onto Dock Road southbound is solid from the bus station to Claddachie. And that's your traffic and travel on News Talk.
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20: Well, mostly cloudy tonight with scattered patches of light rain in the north and west, drier elsewhere. Lowest temperatures 13 to 16 degrees. And now you're up to date on News Talk.
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1: John Duggan joins us now at Sport. JD, before we get stuck into obviously the more important things like the World Cup, are you a Taylor Swift fan?
21: I admire Taylor Swift greatly, but I wouldn't be too au fait with her back catalogue of hits.
1: Not a Swiftie.
21: I wouldn't know. I think Shake It Off, is that her, isn't it?
1: That is her.
21: That's a very good song.
1: Fair play to you.
21: And obviously I understand with the Kelce and the American football links and everything, and you see her in a lot of sports fans. Saw her at the Knicks recently.
1: Yeah.
21: And she's a global superstar, but I wouldn't know. If you asked me, if you're to get me to go to three Taylor Swift songs, I wouldn't be able to get
1: you got one.
21: To three.
1: You got the important one, look. But from one fairy tale to another, it's going to be a big night for a young man from Crumlin.
21: Can Pico Lopez shake off Lionel Messi? Probably not, to be honest.
1: Oh, imagine though.
21: Imagine. I hope he gets a shirt. And he's not one pico for a belief for swapping shirts. But maybe in this time he might make an exception if Lionel is happy to do that. And maybe Lionel will be happy too. Cape Verde is off the west coast of Africa. It's got
1: for those who don't know, which is most people.
21: It's got a population of just over 500,000. And Argentina's population is 46 million. Argentina are the world champions, the Copa America champions. Cape Verde came into this tournament, the first ever World Cup, ranked 64th in the world. Their FA was only established in 1982. And there's a lad from Crumlin, the LinkedIn message, all this stuff, his family out there. It is
1: David and Goliath.
21: Disneyland stuff.
1: He's
21: a very good player. Like, he plays for our League of Ireland champions. He's not there because he's won a ticket in a competition. He's there out of merit, and they haven't been beaten in the group stage, and they're playing Argentina now, last 32 Miami, 11 o'clock Irish time this evening, Kira. And Pico Lopez has spoken to his club's TV channel, Shamrock Rovers Television, about this is where he wants to be.
0: With Argentina, in my opinion, they have the best player that ever did it in Lionel Messi. Like, and the opportunity to follow his grace a pitch with him was something I never thought would happen. Now it's here, and I don't want to just walk by in awe of them. Like, I want to be competing in around them and trying to win the game by Cape Verde. And I think that's how you show respect to the greatest players.
1: He's not wrong.
21: No, this is
1: God. I'm like, we're all invested in this.
21: Yes, we are.
1: He is Ireland. Do you know what I mean? He's all we have.
21: And Messi has scored in 7 successive games now at World Cups. He scored 6 in this tournament already.
1: He's at the top of his game.
21: He is at 39 years of age. It's somehow breathtaking. Yes,
1: it really is. Is he the top goal scorer
21: with Mbappe? At the moment.
1: Come on, Cape Verde. I can't believe we're all cheering them on.
21: It's not going to happen now, but imagine Cape Verde did win.
1: It isn't going to happen, but you know, weird stuff happens in football. We all know that. Anyway, as I say, David and Goliath, and I think a nation does hold its breath. And what are the other matches this weekend, JD?
21: So the winner of that game faces either Australia or Egypt in the last 16. They play in Dallas at 7 o'clock this evening. So Mo Salah, as we know, is from Egypt, and he plays for Egypt. Australia beat Turkey in the group stage. They lost to the USA. Egypt drew with Belgium. They beat New Zealand, but they were probably looking to get a point out of Iran. I think that's quite an evenly matched tussle. Then at 2:30 a.m. for the late night, early morning people, Colombia play Ghana in Kansas City. I thought Colombia were very good against Portugal, were the better team, but Ghana are defensively solid. The winner of that game will play Switzerland in the last 16. But Colombia have impressed me. That phase of the competition, the last 16, begins tomorrow. So you have Canada against Morocco at 6 o'clock. And then France.
1: Would you call Morocco there?
21: I would call Morocco there. Mm-hmm. I'd call France as well against Paraguay at 10. Then Sunday, blockbuster stuff. Brazil, Norway at 9. And then at 1 a.m. Monday morning, England against Mexico in Mexico City. So that is one for getting out to the couch store and buying that couch and buying those refreshments.
1: Norway, who do you think would shade it in that game?
21: Brazil are not the Brazil.
1: No, they're not.
21: Of 2002, when they had Ronaldinho, Rivaldo, and the original Ronaldo. But they've got a very wily manager in Carlo Ancelotti, the best manager in the club game, I would say, who's now gone to national team with Brazil. They were calm in the second half against Japan. When they could have panicked, they didn't. They do have issues maybe in midfield and at their fullback positions, but I think going forward, Vinny Jr. is a quality player. With Norway have brought a lot of attacking flair. I think defensively, Norway could find it difficult against Brazil, but Norway have a chance here, and Haaland is... You know, he's the man. He's got 5 goals in the tournament. So it's not a foregone conclusion. It could go either way.
1: And will England struggle, do you think?
21: They'll struggle in the altitude. Mm-hmm. That's the issue that they have. And they could struggle defensively. Mexico are
1: home advantage. Mexico, does it matter?
21: Yeah, it does. They've not conceded a goal. They're playing in front of their home fans. They've gone mad for it in Mexico. And I just think England just need to hold Mexico for the first half hour, hold it and get into the game and play almost quite defensively, and then try and see if they can eke it out. I think England have better players than Mexico, but I think England have issues in their defence. I think England will have issues with the conditions.
1: That makes it all the juicier, though, doesn't it?
21: It's just fantastic. 1 a.m. on Monday. Yeah, bring it on.
1: The worst possible times for these games. But anyway, moving back closer to home,
21: yes.
1: The All-Ireland Hurling semi-finals this weekend. These are juicy, too.
21: They are. Cork Galway, 3:30, Croke Park tomorrow, then HQ hosting Limerick against Clare at 4 o'clock Sunday. So for Cork, just the team news, Ciara, Tim O'Mahony and Tommy O'Connell named in their starting 15 in midfield, coming back into the side. Dara Fitzgibbon will line out in the half forward line. Adam Walsh getting the nod again in the full forward line. For Galway, cornerback Joshua Ryan and midfielder Gavin Lee, they're into the team. Rory Burke is injured, not in the squad. Limerick and Clare both unchanged from their last outings.
1: Can Clare do it, do you think?
21: they can, but they probably won't. They have David McInerney and Conor Cleary back in the team, and not that they were out of the team, but they both got injured against Dublin and they were maybe seen as doubts. The team sometimes can sometimes be taken with a little bit of a pinch of salt. Sometimes you do get late changes in teams, so let's not take the teams as gospel. Let's just take what we've seen in the competition so far as gospel. Limerick hammered Clare and Ennis. Galway won the Leinster title, but Leinster is weaker, inferior to Munster, and Cork narrowly lost the Munster final to Limerick. Cork and Limerick are the best two teams in the country, but that doesn't mean on the day in amateur sport that strange things can happen. If Clare perform to their best, they can match Limerick. Cork have had the issue that they haven't won the All-Ireland in 21 years. They suffered a really second half collapse against Tipperary in the final last year, and that is always the back of people's minds when they watch Cork now, as swashbuckling as they can be. Can they have the mentality to deliver? And
1: can
21: tomorrow,
1: they win?
21: Yeah, can they win? Not only tomorrow, but then the final.
1: Yeah. Staying with the GAA, but yes. Camogie and ladies football quarterfinals?
21: Yeah, both Camogie games taking place at Croke Park, preceding the hurling fair this weekend, Ciara. So tomorrow, Waterford versus Kilkenny from 1. Then on Sunday, it's Tipperary and Clare meeting at 1:30. There's also a relegation playoff between Dublin and Wexford on Sunday. Ladies football wise, we have Armagh and Kildare contesting their last 8 match at the Athletic Grounds from 1:45 tomorrow. Two other matches again tomorrow as well, Kerry versus Meath at Austin Stack Park at 5:15. Dublin and Cork going head to head at Parnell Park from 7:30 on Sunday. Galway versus Mayo and Tuam from 5:45.
1: All right. Ireland, of course, playing Australia tomorrow.
21: Yes, this is this new Nations Championship replacing the friendlies and the autumn internationals. It's more of a league structure, and I actually think it's a good idea. So Sydney, 11:10 Irish time, Ireland against the Wallabies. Ireland will also play Japan and New Zealand over the next couple of weeks down under. So Joe Schmidt, as we know, is Australian coach, going to leave that role though, and he's played on suggestions of a move to Leinster next year, where he once coached a Champions Cup winning team. He's going to return to Ireland soon, but for a different reason.
4: I fly to Ireland on August 10 to go up and see my new grandson, so I'm certainly going up there, but not to be coaching, really. I'll be looking forward to, you know, that heat wave.
21: Joe Schmidt. It's funny the way he says up there.
1: Yeah, I know.
21: I've never heard that before. When it comes,
1: I guess
21: to,
1: we say down under, maybe they say up there.
21: I never heard that one before.
1: Finally, yes. Dave, what's going on at Wimbledon?
21: It's boring week one, I would say, before it gets really exciting. No big shocks again today. Defending men's champion Jannik Sinner into the last 16 of the men's singles following a straight sets win over Jensen Brooksby. A 7-time winner Novak Djokovic also through. He beat Arthur Rinderknecht in 4 sets. We have Naomi Osaka qualifying for the 4th round of the ladies' singles. Just looking at the BBC here, and the staggering inequality, I would say, at the World Cup, that the 4 tickets at the highest level on sale for the England-Mexico game for $34,500, and the cheapest tickets available for one for $3,500. It is a disgrace what has happened with the ticket pricing and the dynamic pricing around the World Cup, pricing out ordinary fans who are already spending a bomb to get out there.
1: Who has that kind
21: rich
1: of money?
21: Rich money, rich people.
1: But even well-off people, we're privileged compared to much of the world living here in Ireland and whatever, and so I'm not poor mouthing it. But who has somewhere between $3,000 and $34,000 in their back pocket?
21: Well, there's always enough people around the world, I think, at the top 1% with enough money, and there are people that also probably mortgaging their lives to go out there. Yeah. But it's not what football is, and it's been a sorry turn from FIFA.
1: Yeah, you're not wrong on that, but the World Cup is still fabulous.
21: I'll be enjoying catching up on Taylor Swift's greatest hits now before you next speak to me here. Bye bye.
1: Listen to the goat version of listen to the goat song and that will steer you in the right direction. Thank you very
21: much
1: for that, JD. Up after this, the toys that stand the test of time.
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1: Now, if you haven't heard of Nido yet, chances are you're about to, as these unassuming-looking fidgets are the latest craze to take over the toy world. And there have been plenty of trends over the years, from Furbies and fidget spinners to Tickle Me Elmo. But what crazes have lived longest in our memory? Joining me now to discuss is Ruth Roberts, who's the owner of Cogs Toys and Games. Good evening to you, Ruth. We were thinking about all the toys that we kind of loved when we were young as well. And they do seem to have fashion, don't they? Like, toys seem to come and go.
27: Oh, definitely. And there has been some really memorable ones over the years. You mentioned Furby, Beanie Babies, fidget spinners. Most recently, we had the Labubus.
1: They're
27: and now we're
1: freakish,
27: onto Nidos.
1: Freakish looking things, the Labubus. I wouldn't let, they look like voodoo dolls to me. I wouldn't let one in my house. They're like little demons. The Nidos are those squidgy things, aren't they?
27: Yeah, so a Nido is a squishy sensory toy that you can squish and stretch and fidget with, and they just have become phenomenally popular.
1: Mad. Carl has texted, say, Rummy Cub and Rummy Cub Word are our family favourites. They are addictive. Oh, this is a great one. Someone says, I loved Twister. A game always ended in hysterical laughter. Not sure if that's a toy or a board game or none of the above, but great fun nonetheless. I remember Twister as well, and you would be in knots because you'd always end up collapsing, of course. But Ruth, are there some toys? Obviously, the Pokemon cards and the Tamagotchis and the ones, the Furbies, they come and they go. But there are toys that stand the test of time too, aren't there?
27: Oh, definitely. And even with the likes of Nido, even though they've become really popular, they've been out since the 1970s. We've been stocking them since we opened in 2013 because they're a great sensory toy. That's kind of why they started. So they're great for kids in school who need to keep their hands busy and they don't distract the rest of the class. So they have been around for a while, but even the Beanie Babies are coming back now as well. So there are ones that just remain popular and do stand the test of time for sure.
1: So are we talking about the things that sell forever and a day? Are they like the board games like Scrabble or Lego, things like that? Are they the hardy perennials?
27: Yeah, and things like Monopoly, which absolutely breaks my heart because I think it's the worst board game ever.
1: Do you?
27: So, yeah.
1: Do you have toys you don't actually like?
27: Yeah, I really do, because, you know, there's so many great board games now that are actually fun and quick to play with simple rules. And when people come in looking for Monopoly, I always try to persuade them to get something a bit more fun. Then, you know, then it becomes the case that they're not just playing a board game at Christmas. You know, they might get into them a little bit more.
1: Yeah, yeah. Other things that are the hardy perennials, what do you sell, like, every year? Are things like dolls gone? I don't mean Barbies, but your baby dolls and all, are they still around?
27: Oh, dolls are still so popular. Dolls, any arts and crafts sets or board games. Actually, what's really popular at the moment as well is Pokemon cards. So Pokemon cards have been around for absolute years, but we are still getting queues outside the door anytime we have a drop of Pokemon cards. It's kind of like the Labubus, where they just do a drop. So there's a bit of pent-up demand and not everyone's going to get them. So that's kind of their model.
1: And do some, like, adults collect Pokemon cards as well? Is that a crossover thing where it's not just kids, or is it still all kids because of Pokemon Go or whatever?
27: A huge amount of adults collect them, and some of them can be quite valuable. What we have started to do is try and release them for when the primary school is over, so you're given a chance to the kids to buy them. Because what was happening was you'd get a queue of adults outside the door at 9 o'clock in the morning, and by the time the kids came in after school, they'd all be gone.
1: Oh, that's very sad, actually. Someone texted and said you cannot beat a good jigsaw. I did do quite a number of jigsaws during the lockdowns, because, you know, you couldn't do anything, and I thought, well, I'll do something kind of edifying, and I did. But then after about maybe six, I kind of started to hate them, because I felt like I was like in prison or something. You know what I mean? They give you things to do to occupy you. Barbies are massive, somebody can confirm here. My daughter recently got a Barbie car and doll forever seat. I'm sure you know what that is. Ruth, I have no idea. Popular as ever.
27: And they're never going anywhere, Barbie. Like, just, that's not happening. They're going to be around forever. And even Tamagotchis are back. So
1: are they?
27: I think we all probably have, a bit of trauma from remembering being an 8-year-old.
1: They kept dying on us.
27: Trying to keep your Tamagotchi alive and do your homework and go to sport after school. It was, you know, stressful times. Yeah. But they're back again.
1: My kids used to entrust their Tamagotchis to me when they went to school and say, Mom, keep them alive. And I would forget entirely that the thing would then be dead. And I was thinking, I've got a job. This isn't fair. Someone says, does anyone remember Stretch Armstrong? What a toy. Do those kind of toys still exist? I totally remember Stretch Armstrong.
27: Yeah.
1: But
27: yeah, we have Stretch Armstrong. So yeah, those retro toys are all still so popular. Like, people have such lovely memories, and it's that bit of nostalgia. Like, it makes people really happy to see those again, I think.
1: Yeah, I think a lot of stuff around toys is nostalgia. I bought my kids a space hopper because I had a space hopper. Do you remember space hoppers?
27: We have them.
1: Oh, right. I'm saying these things as if they are unheard of, but obviously they're probably bog standard. But I bought my kids a space hopper because I loved my space hopper. You'd hang on to the antenna and hop around the place. I don't think they were nearly as, like, impressed by my sort of space hopper suggestion as a great toy. But we were definitely more lo-fi back in the day, weren't we?
27: Definitely, yeah. We were all analog back then. So I think parents love seeing their kids actually physically playing with a toy in real life and not just being on a screen all day too. Yeah. So that's part of it as well. It comes back to that kind of nostalgia and those retro toys.
1: Look, unfortunately, we'll have to leave it there, but I do love going down memory lane with toys. That is Ruth Roberts, owner of Cogs Toys and Games. And do keep particularly your favourite toys of your own youths coming in on the 087 1400 106 WhatsApp line. Someone has texted to say, has anyone stretched Stretch Armstrong so far that he broke? I would love to know what's inside him. I presume some kind of magic power is what's inside him. Moving on, though. This week, the Hard Shoulder has teamed up with the Raven Resort, located just minutes from the famous White Sands of Curraghcloe Beach in County Wexford. Ravenport Resort is a stylish 4-star coastal retreat even in Ireland's sunny southeast. Enjoy comfortable accommodation, rejuvenating treatments at the Lear Spa, access to the health club, and delicious dining at the on-site Taps Bar and Restaurant, making it the perfect base for a relaxing seaside escape. And for more info, you can go to ravenportresort.ie and check it all out. Up for grabs by the end of today's show, very soon, about an hour's time, maybe a bit less, is a 2-night stay with breakfast on both morning and a dinner on an evening of your choice. And to win a gorgeous trip to Wexford, simply answer this question, which is not too tricky. Roberto Pico Lopez's Cape Verde will take on Lionel Messi's Argentina tonight in the much anticipated World Cup knockout match. But what club is Pico Lopez captain of here in Ireland? Is it A, Bowes, or B, Shamrock Rovers? A, Bows, or B, Shamrock Rovers? Text the word Wexford and your answer and your name to us now on 53106. That's 53106 at a cost of 30 cent. And we will be announcing that getaway winner very shortly.
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30: Thanks to the newly upgraded lounges at Dublin Airport. Great food, comfy seats, and a calm space before takeoff.
31: In Dublin, the Eastwall Road westbound is congested from the Dublin Port flyover junction through to the Alfie Byrne Road junction. There's a queue on the Swords Road inbound from Griffith Avenue to Collins Avenue, and there's a delay on the M50 southbound from junction 16 Cherrywood to junction 5 Bray North on the M11. In Cork, the South Ring Road eastbound is slow but moving between junction 7 Douglas West and junction 10 Mahon. In Limerick, the N21 westbound is quite slow approaching Newcastle West, and in Galway, traffic on Forrester Street onto Dock Road southbound is solid from the bus station to Claddagh. That's your traffic and travel on News Talk.
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1: You're listening to The Hard Shoulder with Ciara Kelly this evening. Still to come on the show. The US is to celebrate 250 years this weekend, but not everyone is excited. 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And we'll talk silent salons, Pico Lopez, and squishes in Winners and Sinners. 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
0: It's 6 o'clock. Good evening. Three men have been found not guilty of murdering journalist Lyra McKee in Derry. She was shot dead while reporting on riots in April 2019. 58-year-old Paul McIntyre of Kells Walk, Peter Kavanagh, who's 38 and from Mary Street, and 25-year-old Jordan Gareth Devine from Bishop Street, all in Derry, have been acquitted of a joint enterprise murder charge. Speaking outside Belfast Crown Court, Lyra's sister Nicola Corner says they'll never stop searching for answers.
4: That we will not go down with this. This is not over. Lyra said, if you're going to go down fighting. And I can tell you right now that every one of my family will. Because we do this for Lyra. She deserves justice.
0: Well, Assistant General Secretary of the National Union of Journalists, Seamus Dooley, says they had hoped Lyra's family would find solace today.
5: This is a devastating day for the family, Arthur, colleagues and friends of Lyra, and I think for journalists.
0: In other news, the Public Expenditure Minister says a strike threat by public sector workers is unnecessary. It's after the Irish Congress of Trade Unions announced it was preparing ballots on industrial action because it says exploratory talks for a new public sector pay deal have been unsuccessful. Jack Chambers says the government is willing to come to the table.
6: Obviously, it's a matter for them if they want to threaten strikes. I think, you know, people value and want their public services delivered. And we've been very open publicly about wanting a successor pay agreement.
0: And there are just hours to go until Taylor Swift and Travis Kelce's $20 million wedding celebration kicks off. Over 1,000 guests are expected to arrive at Madison Square Garden for tonight's extravaganza, which is due to begin at around 10 p.m. Irish time. It follows a rehearsal dinner at the New York Sports Arena last night and a reported secret ceremony in Tennessee earlier this week. Brian West, senior music reporter with USA Today, is waiting outside and says this is the biggest wedding he's ever covered in his career.
7: Everybody is just staying so glued to this story. I think because it's a love story, it's a rom-com that has played out on a global scale. I mean, when their relationship first started, she was heading to a lot of his football games.
0: That's it for now. Headlines at 6:30.
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19: A very good evening, I'm Will O'Callaghan. Cape Verde defender Pico Lopez says they've already shown they can compete with the very best teams at this year's World Cup. The Shamrock Rovers defender is set to start for the Blue Sharks in their game against the defending champions Argentina in the last 32 tonight. Lopez says he's excited to go up against Argentina captain Leo Messi and they're relishing the occasion. In the 7 p.m. kickoff, Australia will face off against Mo Salah's Egypt. Shamrock Rovers boss Stephen Bradley says they're expecting a difficult game at Sligo Rovers tonight. The defending champions hold a 7-point lead at the top of the SSC or Tristy League Premier Division, but did lose out to the Bitter Red in their most recent meeting. Drogheda United are winless in 7 games ahead of hosting second place Bohemians. Derry City welcome Waterford to the Brandywell, with St Pat's up against Galway United, and Lorcan Fitzgerald remains in interim charge of Shelburne for their clash with Dundalk at Tolka Park. That's our live game on Off the Ball here on News Talk. 7-time Wimbledon champion Novak Djokovic has won a thrilling match on centre court. He's beaten the Frenchman Arthur Rinderknecht in the end in 4 sets. The defending champion Jannik Sinner is also through to round 4, as is Naomi Osaka, the 4-time major winner, who'll play in the 4th round at SW19 for the very first time. And the capacity of the redeveloped Casement Park looks set to be much smaller than originally planned. Long-awaited works at the Belfast venue recently got underway, but the Irish Examiner reports this evening that a GAA subcommittee are now assessing a scaled-back plan for the project. It had been expected that the capacity would be around 34,500, but it could end up being less than half that number. To hear live commentary of the League of Ireland every Friday, download the Go Loud app now.
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0: Well, mostly cloudy tonight with scattered patches of light rain in the north and west, drier elsewhere, lowest temperatures 13 to 16 degrees. And now you're up to date on News Talk.
1: Thank you for that, Eamon. You are listening to The Hard Shoulder with myself, Ciara Kelly, on my own this evening here until 7pm, and there's still lots to come on today's show. The US is, of course, to celebrate with the biggest 4th of July ever, apparently. 250 years of its standing this weekend, but not everyone is as excited as the big concert that has been planned is now becoming something of a MAGA rally. We're going to cross over to David Smith in Washington in just a couple of moments' time to find out what the mood is like over there ahead of the celebrations. And we are talking silent saloons, do you know what that is? Pico Lopez, and why we are afraid of vision when it comes to planning in this country, when we are joined by Ger Gilroy and Niamh O'Reilly in Winners and Sinners. As always, we want to hear from you throughout the show, and in particular, you're getting in touch at the moment about games, about toys, about what you used to love yourselves as kids. Scaletrics were a big thing in my house growing up, and I'm getting my son into them now. We have a race most mornings before I head to work and he to school. I'm sure we will have our own Grand Prix during the summer. He is only six, but he loves it, says Colin. And Colin, you kind of sound like you love it as well. And actually, you sound like you're an amazing dad, because that's such a lovely thing to do with them. And he will remember that for the rest of his days. And someone else says Uno is a brilliant game and so great for kids. Very easy to play, but still requires thought. Keep your texts coming into us on games and indeed on everything that we talk about here on The Hard Shoulder. And you can always listen back to everything we talk about on The Hard Shoulder on the Go Loud app or wherever you get your podcast. But do keep your texts coming in on 087 1400 106, which is the WhatsApp. Now, tomorrow, the 4th of July, America is celebrating its 250th birthday, for which the US government will hold two marquee events on opposite coasts of the country, one of which being, as Trump calls it, the most spectacular Trump rally of them all. And for more on this, I'm joined now by David Smith, Washington Bureau Chief with The Guardian. David, Trump has, of course, branded the DC July 4th celebrations as his own personal rally. How is that going down and what can we expect tomorrow?
2: Yeah, it's not going down well. I think there are many people in Washington, D.C. who often tend to vote against Trump and across the nation generally who feel that he has hijacked this celebration and made it all about himself. It should have been a great moment of national unity. It should have been a celebration of all the great things about the United States that certainly football fans at the moment, the World Cup, seem to be appreciating. But really, it has turned into the Trump show. We've had a series of events already, including Ultimate Fighting Championship bouts on the White House South Lawn, a great American state fair that's not drawn many people. I was in North Dakota a couple of days ago for a Trump speech there at the Theodore Roosevelt Presidential Library. You know, he's thinking small and airing petty grievances and not really capturing the soaring rhetoric of a John F. Kennedy or Barack Obama that you would hope for in this this very historic moment.
1: Yeah, stay classy, Donald Trump. One of the things that he might justify his MAGA rally is that he actually initially, am I right in saying he wanted to hold a concert, but not that many people wanted to play?
2: That's right. Well, that was the kickoff event a week or two ago. And even then, there were kind of B-list and C-list acts that were booked. And once they got wind of the fact that this was quite a partisan affair and like a Trump rally, they all dropped out. And Trump said, okay, well, I'll just give you the most famous person instead, and that's me. And you know, he gave a speech on the National Mall, drew a sort of moderately sized crowd, but it was nothing special. There is huge controversy around all of this. Democrats have just done an investigation that suggests Trump and his allies really hijacked this event for profit, and they sidelined the commission that was organized by Congress a decade ago, and you know, created their own body called a Freedom 250 to run it. Even an allegation that there was wire fraud, and people who thought they were donating to the Congressional Commission actually ended up giving it to Trump's one instead. But we shall see what tomorrow brings. One problem is that there are soaring temperatures in Washington. It's predicted to be more than 100 degrees Fahrenheit. So that could also drive down the numbers. Trump sort of half-jokingly said he's going to give a really long speech, which could mean the traditional fireworks kind of run very late, maybe even into midnight. I think many people here feel it's all a bit of a circus. And they do reminisce, sadly, that the bicentennial in 1976 was tremendous fun by comparison and did have that spirit of national unity, but this time not so much.
1: Was that a Jimmy Carter presidency?
2: That was a Gerald Ford presidency, just before Carter won. Ford, you know, is given credit by many historians for not inserting himself into it the same way that Trump has done this time.
1: There's other things obviously going on as well in the States in terms of what Trump is up to. And obviously the Supreme Court ruling that said his plan for birthright citizenship to be revoked now may, I suppose, lead to pregnant women perhaps being unwelcome in the US. Are they genuinely afraid of birth tourism over there?
2: Certainly some of the more extreme Republicans and

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1: It's just sort of, utterly bizarre.
2: No, I don't think so. The Iran-US situation, David, obviously it has gone somewhat quiet, but the funeral of Khamenei is happening imminently in Iran, and they have fired shots verbally at the US and Israel about the potential for any attacks. Is much of that being discussed, or has all of the geopolitical, I suppose, situation been sidelined by the 4th of July and indeed probably Taylor Swift?
1: Yes, I think Taylor Swift especially, plus the World Cup, where of course the US is doing unusually well, so that's getting a lot of attention. Plus, as we're familiar with in Ireland and Britain, the weather, of course, everyone talks about. So Iran is indeed dropping down the agenda, which will suit Donald Trump just fine. I wouldn't be surprised if in his 4th of July speech he declares victory yet again, as he's done many times. But yes, it remains in a strange kind of limbo. And many would say still a huge shadow over Trump's presidency at this moment.
2: Yeah. Look, thank you for joining us with that snapshot for everything from the US. That is David Smith, Washington Bureau Chief with The Guardian. And David, do enjoy your 4th of July celebrations and try and stay cool over there, because I have no doubt it is sizzling hot.
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2: The cash machine has been reloaded and we have rammed it once again. It contains a new maximum amount of money that we have ever given away. 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
4: This is News Talk. And you're very welcome back to The Hard Shoulder, where you're keeping our text line alive with all kinds of things. Polly Pockets, we were asking you about the games and the toys that brought you the great nostalgic buzz over the sort of the years. Polly Pockets are back, and they are the Polly, and they are the Polly dolls, so much bigger compared to what I had as a child in the 80s. No longer the size of your pinky nail, but more of your pinky finger. I do remember Polly Pockets. To be honest, I didn't have any Polly Pockets. I only dreamt of having Polly Pockets for whatever reason, but there you go. And we're also still talking about SUVs, and this is a really interesting text because we did an item on why. And you can listen back to all the items on the Go Loud app or wherever you get your pods, and we'd love you to. But on why we aren't buying small cars anymore, over 50% of the cars sold in Ireland now are SUVs, and it creates a certain amount of problems. But we were asking you what you thought about the reasons behind it, and someone said, why can't we just have rules around what car you can buy? Only a big family requires an SUV, or only a farmer requires a big Jeep, that sort of thing, problem solved. I don't think that is problem solved, and I'll tell you why. Because creating that level of bureaucracy where you have to get a certain permit almost to buy the car that you want, we might as well live in Russia. And I honestly, I'm not saying that as a joke. Create those kinds of pointless rules at your peril, because you live in a society then where people are controlled even down to the car they're allowed by. And I would rather see too many SUVs on the road than live under something that feels semi-authoritarian. And that's what I think those kind of pointless-y sort of rules are. I don't want to be told by the government that I have to buy a car that's, well, actually, I'd probably be allowed. I have 4 kids. I'd probably be allowed to have an SUV. But you know, you take my point. Be careful what you wish for, because the law of unintended consequences will bite you in the ass before you know it. Keep your texts coming, though. 087 1400 106. Now we have a competition winner. Marion McGee, you, who are from Monaghan, are tonight the winner of that two-night stay. You are going to the 4-star coastal retreat, the Ravenport Resort, with breakfast on both mornings and a dinner on an evening of your choice. And congratulations to you. You'll be at the Lear Spa and the Tap Bar and Restaurant, and you'll be having a fantastic time in the sunny southeast. And speaking of the sunny southeast, may I please wish my big brother Declan a very happy birthday, because he does live in the sunny southeast, and he is much older than me, but it's his birthday today. So happy birthday to you. I won't say how old you are, Declan, but you're now hating on me, I've no doubt, and I'll get a text. But look, happy birthday to you. But I'm going to move swiftly on, because it's time for Winners and Sinners. Winners and Sinners on The Hard Shoulder.
3: Yes, this is Winners and Sinners, where we look back on the week that was with just a few twists. And this week we are delighted to be joined by Off the Balls, Ger Gilroy, and freelance journalist Niamh O'Reilly. Guys, you're both very welcome.
8: How are you?
3: How are you? Ger, we might come to you first. What's your winner?
8: It has to be Pico Lopez. We talked about this briefly last week, but that was before we knew that it was going to be up against Leo Messi in the knockout stages of the competition. The family, obviously, Aer Lingus stepped in and flew some people over from Dublin. Another Irish-American has stepped in and got a private jet to take the family to Miami. It's like every single step of this gets more and more Hollywood. All they need now is to actually knock Argentina out. And it's Leo Messi in Miami, obviously, where he's been for the last number of years as well. So
0: almost, you know, a home game. It is like a film. I think some, like, it reminds me of like Eddie the Eagle, Cool Runnings, you know, one of
9: the
0: those kinds.
9: Kind of,
0: completely.
9: Yeah.
0: And the it shouldn't have happened, but it did, kind of thing. And it's everything from the LinkedIn DM is like kind of incredible, isn't it?
8: Yeah, it is. And I think it is one of those stories that manages to pull the non-sports fan into the sports event that's happening. Definitely. At the time. And like, we can be very gatekeeper-y in the sports world about, you know, League of Ireland, Gaelic football, golf, tennis. But actually, the more the merrier. That's the whole point of this. That, you know, we're supposed to commune with each other.
0: I kind of think that's the beauty of the World Cup, because everyone who listens to me on the radio knows I'm not the sport. I'm not the Shane Coleman. I'm not the Ger Gilroy. I don't really have much interest. But even I am interested in the World Cup. Yeah. Even I know always who's going to play tonight. Yeah. And even I know who's won or lost. Mm-hmm. Because it's just like a big competition. It kind of transcends sport in a way, doesn't it? It's kind of like human nature. And the underdog story is, imagine if they did beat Argentina.
9: Oh, guys.
0: Like, I don't have anything against Argentina.
9: No, but I'm so
0: but
9: up
0: I would
9: for...
0: Be, exactly.
9: I'd be jumping around the room like, oh, I can't wait.
0: Yeah.
9: I can't wait. It is the stuff of films. But like, it's almost like, you know, when you watch a sporting film, like I'm not a huge fan of like, you know, Premiership football or anything like that, but I would absolutely sit down and watch like a film, a sporting film or a football film or American football film, you know, sports that I'm not necessarily into, because it is all of those things. It's normally someone, you know, against the odds, or, you know, someone triumphing, you know, over adversity and the underdog. And we love that as humans.
0: But that story,
9: it's so
0: like
9: great.
0: That story has been, that trope is like everything from, yes, sporting films, but to Harry Potter. Do you know what I mean? Like,
8: yes.
9: Yeah.
8: So
0: it's in us to root for the underdog.
9: Definitely.
0: And it's in us to hate the
9: biggie,
0: the people who have everything going their own way, and all of that. And it is he was a financial mortgage broker or something.
9: Yeah.
0: Financial
8: I think
0: broker,
8: DBS, yeah,
0: a couple of years ago,
8: yeah.
0: and now he's
8: playing Messi.
0: I know,
9: unreal.
0: He must be pinching himself too,
8: because they could have got anybody in this round as well. Mm-hmm. You know, they could have got the USA, and that would have been a great story. It's against the host nation, whatever. But it's actually Leo Messi, who is in incredible form, who's top of the goal scoring charts. And it's him he's actually going up directly against. Like, that's the bit.
0: Lining out on a pitch. And you know, back when I was played sport in school, like, who are you marking? Who are you marking, Pico?
9: Yeah.
0: Messi. Do you know what I mean?
9: It's the stuff of dreams. Like, you know, when you have those sort of dreams, I don't know if anyone else does this, like when you're in the shower or something like that, or you're dissociating and you're kind of imagining these amazing, you know, scenarios in your head where you're playing your
0: favourite sport against the top person,
9: whatever your sport is.
0: I could be winning an Oscar or something,
9: exactly,
0: in the same idea.
9: That's what you imagine, and he's doing that tonight.
0: I can't wait for him to come home and all the
8: interviews
0: the interviews we're going to have, because he needs to write a book too, doesn't he? He does.
9: Yeah.
8: I do think there will be a film made. I do think that the way that it ends, if it ends, just before kickoff against Messi, and all the family coalescing and how Planes, Trains and Automobiles to get there. Dan McDonald's been doing great stuff covering that story in the Indo. He was, you know, they got a minivan so that they were going to be able to drive around for the three stages, and then suddenly it's like, what do we do now? We have to stay. We obviously have to stay.
0: Yeah.
9: Aren't we great though as a nation? We kind of like pull together and make sure, you know, that they got there, and it was great.
0: Yeah. No, it is great. And do you know what's lovely? It's a lovely antidote story. Like, there's been some lovely stories you mentioned a couple of weeks ago, like the Scottish fans and the baseball dancing to, I went home and watched Yes Sir, I Can Boogie. But those kind of stories are the sort of the antithesis of all the stories beforehand about the crazy sort of price of train tickets and stadium tickets, and everyone being kind of gouged, and the Trumpian, the FIFA, all the negative stories that were all around beforehand. This is the real stuff. This is why people do actually like the World Cup, the little stories.
9: Mm-hmm. Definitely.
8: I actually would say that that's why we continue to have sport. It survives almost everything. The worst dictators in human history have all tried to use at one point or another sport for their own ends, and it has managed to slough off the horrific stuff that they've all done.
0: There's a reason people sport wash.
8: Yeah.
0: Do you know what I mean?
8: Oh,
0: it's because sport forgives all in a certain way. Niamh, your winner?
9: My winner. So this is going to split the listeners, I think, but it is the idea of a silent hairdressing appointment. Now, men and women's hairdressing appointments are very different. Generally speaking, men go into a barber and, I don't know, they might be in for 15 minutes or something like that. It's bish, bash, bosh, you're in and out. And it's quite nice to have a little chat with whoever is doing your hair because it's short.
0: Yeah.
9: But in my case, when I go to get my hair done, it could be a three-hour ass-numbing extravaganza. And it's very difficult to keep up sort of small talk for
0: with someone
9: hours.
0: You don't know very well,
9: with
0: maybe.
9: With someone you don't know very well, you could have a different person each time you go or something like that. And I just find like we need to normalize not having to fill every gap with chatter all the time, especially when it's such a long period of time. And like, I'm not saying it has to be like a monastery and nobody talks to anybody.
0: Cloistered
9: like,
0: nuns.
9: Yeah, you may not speak. It's totally fine to have a little bit of chat, but I feel like clients and the stylists themselves feel under pressure. Like, I can't let there be an awkward silence here. You know, where are you going on your holidays? Are you going out tonight?
0: That's the cliched question.
9: They are no more interested in that than, you know, the cat. Like, so I just think it's okay. You don't have to fill every silence with chatter. Unless, of course, you know, your hairstylist. Some people go to the same person very regularly. They know their kids, their partners, you know, so it's like seeing a friend.
0: Here's a question for you, though. Does that need to, when you say that the silent hairdressing, does that need to be a formalised thing where you choose a silent
9: one?
0: Or, like, I find what has always been very effective if I actually know my hairdresser pretty well and I don't mind chatting. But we don't chat the whole way through because it is very long.
9: It's long.
0: But we might chat in parts, but if I ever don't want to chat, I just pick up my phone or I pick up my laptop sometimes. And I think once
9: handy.
0: I look like I'm doing something...
9: Mm-hmm. They don't want to...
0: It's the rare person, and it has happened, but it is the rare person trying to get a column deadline or something done, and they keep asking you about your holidays.
9: I know. And sometimes I feel like they're under pressure. Like, I was getting my hair done whenever the last time I got it done, 6 months ago. And there was a power cut in the salon. And it was just at the start of my appointment. So they didn't need hair dryers or anything. They were putting on the colour and all that sort of stuff. And there was two girls doing my hair. And the salon was silent because the power had gone. There was no hair dryers going. There was no radio on. And one of the girls doing my hair was extremely anxious. She was like, I hate the silence. I don't like it. I feel like I have to fill it. Because normally there's so much noise in a hair salon. So for her, it was like an anxious thing that she needed to keep talking to make herself feel at ease. And I just feel like we could just remove that and just feel like you don't have to. Like, you really don't. I think a lot of clients who go in to get their hair done, like, I don't know about anyone else, but I kind of sort of zone out when I sit down in the hairdressing chair for such a long time. And like, you hear the hair dryers going and it's almost like a zen sort of thing. And you're almost like staring into space and you're just relaxing and it's nice and you don't have to fill it with mindless chatter. So I'm all for this. I don't know if there's many salons doing this in Ireland, but I came across it on TikTok, obviously. And a lot of salons in the States are doing this. And it's like they book a so-called silent.
0: So it is a formal
9: thing.
8: It's a drop-down, so everybody knows. Like,
9: yeah, absolutely. I think they're paying a premium for it even. And it's not completely silent. You'll have your pre-consultation, say, I'd like this,
0: isn't
9: how are you?
0: Isn't it funny that the one that's silent is the more expensive one?
9: Yeah, I know.
0: So you just say, don't bother, because,
9: I know. So I don't know whether a formalised version of that would take off here, but I do think, you know, I think we need to get the message out. It's okay. You don't have to.
0: Do you have a thought on this, Ger?
8: Ronnie Drew from the Dubliners was once in the barbers and was asked, how would you like your hair cut, sir? And he said, in complete silence.
9: I'm with him. I mean, not complete. I do like a few little chats, but I just feel like you don't have to.
0: I know someone who met Ronnie Drew once in a toilet in a pub at the urinal and said, how are you, Ronnie? And he said, and you can F off. That's what he came to.
9: Says it like it is.
0: That's all he came back with. Okay. And they actually were like, good man. Yeah. They were delighted.
9: God. He wouldn't be the sort of person to ask for a selfie then, so, or anything like that.
0: I don't think he would have enjoyed that. So you think that's fair enough? Yeah, I guess. Is that where we're at now and we don't want to talk to each other anymore?
8: I think it's interesting that people feel the need to... that they can't exist in silence.
9: Yeah, that's
8: that there's an anxiety around silence that we're like...
9: Silence is okay, you know, I feel like...
8: An attention span issue, is this...
9: Maybe so, like, or feeling stressed about silences. So silences don't always have to be awkward. I think sometimes we need a bit of... You know,
0: I also think the three of us more or less talk for a living. There are times when it's very nice not to have to.
9: Yes. Isn't it lovely no one asking you anything or not demanding anything, but you're just, you can switch your brain off more or less, you know, which is nice.
0: We're not going to give you silence now, but we are going to give you a little break from us. Suspiog, here's the news. Eamon Twersney.
10: Thanks, Ciara. The family of journalist Lyra McKee say they'll never stop fighting for justice. Three men have been cleared of her murder during riots in Derry in April 2019. Public Expenditure Minister Jack Chambers says a threat of industrial action by public sector workers is unnecessary. It's after the Irish Congress of Trade Unions announced it was preparing ballots because it says exploratory talks for a new public sector pay deal have been unsuccessful. And it's the showbiz wedding of the year or even the decade. Taylor Swift and NFL star Travis Kelce. All the attention this weekend is on Madison Square Garden in New York. Hundreds of people reportedly turned up for a dress rehearsal, including Selena Gomez and Gigi Hadid last night. That's it for now. More at 7.
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11: Thanks to the newly upgraded lounges at Dublin Airport. Great food, comfy seats, and a calm space before takeoff.
10: In Dublin, St John's Road inbound is backed up between Military Road Junction and the North Quays. In Cork, there's solid southbound traffic on the N71 approaching Inishannon. And in Galway, traffic on Dock Road southbound is solid from Air Square to Claddagh. And that's your traffic and travel on News Talk.
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10: Well, mostly cloudy tonight with scattered patches of light rain in the north and west. Drier elsewhere, lowest temperatures 13 to 16 degrees. And now you're up to date on News Talk.
0: Now you're very welcome back to Winners and Sinners. We still have Niamh O'Reilly and Ger Gilroy with us, and we're going to hit to the sinners part of the evening. Niamh, go to you first. Okay. What's your sinner?
9: Well, this is quite a niche sinner. I am in the squishies stage of parenting at the moment. So if you don't know what they are, well...
0: I thought it was a euphemism there for a second.
9: No. These are actual products. So they're small sort of fidget toys, and they're, most of them are relatively cheap, perfect for little kids with pocket money burning a hole in their shorts or their trousers. And they are... some of them look like steamed dumplings. Some of them look like sticks of butter. Some of them look like ice cubes or even cubes of cheese. And they are little squashy things. So you squash them and inside there could be like jelly-like substance. Some are watery, some have beads in them, some are foam.
0: Are they like a stress ball kind of thing?
9: Sort of, yeah, but they have evolved into something like this behemoth that I can't stop. They're all over my house. I'm standing on them. They're rolling around the floor. And like when you look at them first, you think this is a clean, nice toy. It's not going to make a mess.
8: Touch them.
9: Yeah. And I can see the appeal. Like I've taken my kids' squishies and like in front of the telly, you know, you might squish
0: it. Squished them.
9: Yeah, it's a nice thing. Like I like them in theory. And as I said, they are nicer than glitter or kinetic sand or like slime, messy things that get everywhere. Until they burst. And they do burst because
0: pray tell what comes out.
9: Like the most awful goo you can imagine. Like you're you know, holding these things and squashing them, and it's a lovely feeling. And you're like, wow, the stuff in here must be gorgeous. By and large, it isn't. One of these burst on a long car journey earlier this week, and my kid was in the back playing with it, and he goes, "Mom, it burst!" And I was like, "Oh, okay." So I put my hand back as I was driving, you know, to grab the squishy, and like I was met with this just mass of. It looked like shaving foam, but it didn't feel like shaving foam. It was like sticky and slimy at the same time, and it didn't smell the best. It was revolting stuff. It went on him. It was on the steering wheel. It was on the car.
0: Oh, God.
9: It was just all over the place. So great fun, but just beware, they will. Even the best of them will burst at some point.
0: And how much does a squishy cost?
9: So they completely vary, and there are certain brands that people really want. There's a brand called Nido, which is this American brand, and it's like the one everyone wants. But then there are a lot of counterfeit versions out there because there's waiting lists for all these Nidos, and then there's these other like steamed dumplings.
0: I've heard of them.
9: Yeah, and there's a lot of counterfeits of those. So they can start around maybe €4 or €5, but they can go up to maybe €15 depending on the rarity of the squishy and whether it's legit or not.
0: Do they fall into the single-use plastic kind of?
8: Oh, I'd say so, yeah.
9: 100%, yeah. Especially the counterfeit.
8: In some of them.
9: Some of the insides of the counterfeit ones, the non-brand ones are, you know, have they passed safety? I don't know. And when they do burst,
0: I wonder, will all
9: wash
0: the,
9: your hands.
0: All the €3 charges on revenue going to put the kibosh on these?
9: It might, but I don't know. They're just like this trend at the minute that kids want. Like, we've had loads of things like this. Like, we had Labubus, was it last year? You know, everyone wanted these mad little funny looking fuzzy troll type toys. And these are the next thing. So I assume it's going to fizzle out fairly soon, whether the €3 charge will impact it or not. Something else will come along to replace it.
8: There's a weird slick oiliness to them.
9: Yeah,
8: that
9: there
8: you
9: is.
8: Touch them and your hand is never clean.
9: No,
8: like,
9: it's
8: you wash
9: funny.
8: It and wash it, like,
0: are they made of some kind of petrochemicals, I'm thinking?
9: I don't know. I think some of the brands, you know, they're fine, they've passed safety and all that sort of stuff, but just watch out for the
0: I'm glad I am not in this zone for I'm not in the market for a squishy, but I'm kind of glad of that. Jerry, you're a sinner?
8: Just the general sense of bad design and how we don't really seem to take design seriously. There's a lot of little stories that have happened this week, some big and some not so big. For example, Mountjoy Square, the first time that they planned to refurb it was 2014. They just passed a vote last month. The vote wasn't taken, some technicality. It's now going to be pushed back again. And basically, it needs refurbished because we put a lot of concrete and asphalt down, and actually it used to be really nice and it could be really nice again. And this is a tiny little project. There was a piece in the Times today about how 10% of our homes, which doesn't sound that big, but then you think of it as, like, it's actually 500,000 homes not prepared to deal with high temperatures, which we might have a bit more of into the future. The new apartment regulations are actually going to lead to these apartments being incredibly hot for 2 or 3 or 4 weeks. And the answer is, like, well, let's just get more air conditioning. It's like, well, air conditioning actually burns a lot of electricity, which we haven't really planned for that yet. We're not renewable enough. And so that's the infrastructural issue. And then you're like, well, why can't we just do this? Why can't we just, like,
0: why can't we have nice things?
9: Exactly.
0: I feel like a fly against a window, though, or something on this one, that there's so many times I think, why did we do it like that?
8: It's even down to, so the idea of us having an ice rink in the south of the city, I think, is a brilliant idea. We desperately need it. There's now concerns about the M50 not being able to deal with the traffic.
9: Oh God, it's so bad there anyway. The traffic there. Sorry, I have to get to Bray every day and I have to go through
0: North Bray. Something happens. It's like the Bermuda Triangle.
9: Oh my God. It's the seventh level of hell being stuck in that every day. And can you imagine when there's an ice rink? And gosh, we're going to need, like, they are doing something there at that junction at the moment. It looks like they're kind of pile driving, I don't know, to make a flyover or something. But I still think, even if you had 6 lanes around there, it still wouldn't be enough, because all the little roads off it are all congested, and it's all just, there's no planning. There's no forward thinking at all.
0: And yet we say our planning system is one of the most cumbersome, with so many hoops to jump through, and one of the slowest planning systems in terms of delivery. Now, I know the planners say we have things like 6-week targets and we hit them, but overall, our ability to plan major infrastructural projects is incredibly drawn out.
8: It is. And in fairness to the government, they have put a task force in place, and the leader of that task force is in the papers today talking about how they're starting to make some progress on this. That's all grand, but, like, what is the angle there is not actually to have everything be nice. The angle there is just to do stuff, right? But shouldn't we go, what actually are we trying to achieve here? We want livable cities. We want good quality public transport. We want a lot of green spaces. We want houses that are going to be fit for purpose for the next 50 years. Like, in other countries, they can build houses that can deal with both high and low temperatures. We should get used to that. There's going to be a lot more storms. What's our water system look like? You know, maybe start at the end, work backwards and go, let's make a plan for this. And could it look nice? Would it kill you to make it look nice?
0: The argument against it looking nice, I suppose, is cost, is it?
8: Cost a little bit more, maybe. But so I was at the Tate Modern during the week, and the building was built to house turbines for power. Mm-hmm. And they still made it look nice. They're like, this is going to last for hundreds of years, so maybe, you know, for an extra tiny bit, it could look nice. Somebody made the example of the park benches at the moment. There's been a slew of new park benches around Dublin City Centre, and I presume it's everywhere, and they just don't look great. For an extra couple of hundred quid, maybe you would have got nice ones.
0: Yeah.
8: And maybe the city begins to look a bit nicer.
9: Yeah. Yeah.
8: I just, you know. Yeah. By once, you know, well.
0: By once, by well.
9: Yeah.
0: Yeah, no, you're not wrong. I don't know. I find all of that debate around all of that exhausting because we just don't seem to do this kind of thing well. And other places seem to do it better.
9: It's maddening.
8: I think we're suspicious of anybody with a vision.
9: They've got notions.
0: You could be true because we're mad for the tall poppy syndrome here. Mm-hmm. Like I often think we're liberal and we used to be conservative, but I don't think we're either. I think we're conformist. Mm-hmm. I think when we were conservative, we were all conservative and any liberal was viewed with deep suspicion. And now we're all liberal. And any conservative is viewed with deep suspicion. I think all it actually is we're a small island mentality and we conform and we don't like dissent. Mm-hmm. So when someone is visionary, we are, as you say, very wary.
8: Because good design will actually solve a lot of the problems.
9: Yeah. Yeah.
0: It's depressing at this time on a Friday evening.
9: It is. And it's like, it's such a simple solution, really, you know, to a lot of these things.
0: Is it if we can't seem to solve it? I don't know. I think we have a funny mindset. I think there's a mindset here that...
8: Well, look, the Mountjoy Square thing was mad. So they thought that the money was about to run out. So they said, look, we need to make the vote in this, otherwise the money's going to run out. They got that wrong. The money's going to run out eventually if, you know, the timing was wrong. And they're like, well, I'm going to take a legal action now because you said that. I'm like, come on. Meanwhile, the people of Mountjoy Square are looking out and it's like, this could be really nice. It's a really nice facility. The inner city desperately needs a little bit of a... Mm-hmm. And now it could be 2028.
0: Those old squares, Mountjoy Square was obviously built in the same era as Fitzwilliam, as Merrion and all that. They are so beautiful so grand.
8: Yeah.
0: And so elegant in their design that I don't... Anyway, I think we will have to take a break now because we are all utterly depressed. But we'll be back to cheer you up with more Winners and Sinners after this.
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22: 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Liftoff. We have a liftoff.
0: Yes, it is the last part of the show, and you are back with Winners and Sinners. We are still joined by Ger Gilroy and Niamh O'Reilly, and we're going to hear from our Any Other Business. Ger, what's your Any Other Business?
8: The Bear season 5. I'm watching this. I haven't quite finished it yet, so I'm promising no spoilers.
0: Oh,
8: but
0: great, yeah.
8: The first 5 or 6 episodes are all about 24 hours. It's like Ulysses. And I don't know if...
0: Or if you're less highbrow, The Pit.
8: Yeah.
0: Or maybe 24, if you're even less highbrow again.
8: I think anybody who's watched it will remember the Seven Fishes episode.
9: Yes, yeah. The Christmas one.
8: Yeah, so that was the most intense.
0: Brilliant piece of television.
8: And this is basically 5 or 6 episodes as intense.
0: Like, whoa. I can't wait.
8: So, yeah.
9: Oh, that was like, have you seen that episode?
0: I have to say I bailed on The Bear halfway through season 1. Do you know why? Because it was just too
8: intense.
0: It's not relaxing.
9: That's true. You will be sort of like holding your chair.
0: I actually got some palpitations during it, and I felt that I needed to somehow step in.
9: And I went,
0: this is not for me at the moment. Now, maybe I will go back because everyone says it's brilliant.
9: Yeah.
0: And so I'm not averse to that. But at the time I watched it, I wasn't able.
9: Yeah.
8: I love watching stuff when you, at the end, you know this is the last season and you know there's not going to be any more. So you can commit to it for a period of time and then it's done. Yeah. This was one of those where, was there 1 year they actually released it week on week? I was like, I can't be doing that. But this one, in fairness, the whole box set has dropped and we're flying through it. I just like the food as well.
9: Yeah.
8: The food
9: is like, oof.
0: Disney did a nice little PR drop that I was on the receiving end of, where they gave the recipe book from The Bear. They have all the recipes in there. Yeah, it's quite cool.
9: Did you make any yet?
0: No, I didn't. But I like the book.
9: Yes, Jeff.
0: And I thought about making things from
9: it. But you didn't.
0: No, I did not. What's your Any Other Business?
9: My Any Other Business, again, it's a little bit niche. I don't know if everyone is familiar with this, but there is a viral song at the moment called the Puerto Rico song. And I'm sorry if you know it, because now it's in your head and you've probably tried to forget it.
0: It's the AI song, isn't it?
9: So I heard this song and someone sent it to me, actually. I didn't seek it out. Someone sent it to me and I was like, why did you send me this? It's such an earworm, you know? It's one of those viral summer songs, like, I don't know, the Macarena or the Ketchup song, or even going back further, the Spitting Image, you know, Chicken song. Do you remember that totally bonkers song? So like, they're not particularly, you know, classic songs or anything like that, or brilliant songwriting, but they're viral earworms for the summer. So I listened to this and I was like, yeah, great 80s vibe to this. I love it. But then when I Googled it, It's not even from a songwriter. It's from this guy. He's a travel content creator and comedian known as Sax Boy Billy. And he basically goes around traveling to places and he just put these lyrics that he wrote into an AI program and it spat out this song. I was shocked. I was like, oh my God, I felt dirty for sort of liking this AI.
0: Didn't you give out about AI posters?
9: I was very militant. I was like, never use AI posts. AI is bad. And here I was rocking out, like embarrassing mum dancing to the Puerto Rico song. And it's AI.
0: I have only seen this song online with like, I don't know, little videos of like fat hamsters dancing to it or something.
8: Real fat hamsters?
9: I love your algorithm.
0: I think they also might be AI. Because they're on their back legs.
8: What else are you watching?
0: And some of them have small sombreros. It's actually very possibly racist. I have no idea.
9: It's all wrong, yeah.
0: Yeah, all wrong. But that's the only way I've seen it. Jer, are you familiar with the Puerto Rico?
8: No.
9: I'm sorry I've introduced this to you. You will go and Google it now.
8: I'm looking at the video with the sound. And I actually don't think I'm going to listen to it now. On your warning, okay. I'm going to avoid it. Yeah.
0: That you're going to be singing it for the next 3 weeks. Yeah. I think we will have to wrap on that. I think we might actually leave you with the Puerto Rico song.
9: I'm so sorry.
0: But thank you to Niamh O'Reilly and to Jer Gilroy. Enjoy your weekend. Off the Balls up next. Do stay tuned. Fantastic weekend of sports coverage, including all the World Cup stuff. But we will be back on the airways on Monday at 4 with the Hard Shoulder. Have a great weekend. Here's the Puerto Rico song.

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17: Coming up on tonight's Off the Ball, we're going to have live and exclusive League of Ireland commentary as Shelburne take on Dundalk at Talca Park. We'll also be speaking to South American football expert Tim Vickery as Pigo Lopez's Cape Verde prepare to take on Lionel Messi's Argentina. We're going to look ahead to this weekend's All-Ireland Hurling semi-finals. All coming up after the news.
0: Across Ireland, this is the home of conversation that counts. 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
18: Good evening, I'm Clina O'Dwyer. Lear McKee's family said they'll leave no stone unturned after three men were cleared of her murder in Derry. The journalist was shot dead as she reported on riots in Derry in April 2019. 58-year-old Paul McIntyre of Kells Walk, Peter Kavanagh, who's 38 and from Mary Street, and 25-year-old Jordan Gareth Devine from Bishop Street, all in Derry, were acquitted of a joint enterprise charge. Lear's sister, Nicola Corner, spoke outside court.
19: That system has completely failed.
12: failed Lira and has failed our family and has failed Northern Ireland, to be perfectly honest.
18: The European Commission is to bring forward a social media ban for children. It's expected Commission President Ursula von der Leyen would announce the policy in her State of the Union address in September. She's been in Cork today, where she met the Taoiseach and other members of the Cabinet. Von der Leyen says a social media ban for children is on her radar, with a key EU report on the issue due in a matter of weeks.
13: It is not the question when children or teenager would have access to social media. I would say it's more the question when social media has access to our children and teenager. That's what we have to discuss, and that's what we are working on. So we will then come with a legal proposal.
18: The Public Expenditure Minister says a strike threat by public sector workers is unnecessary. It's after the Irish Congress of Trade Unions announced it was preparing ballots on industrial action because it says exploratory talks for a new public sector pay deal have been unsuccessful. The Irish Embassy in Madrid is advising people in the Girona region of Spain to follow instructions of local authorities. It says wildfires are affecting the Costa Brava. Civil Protection is advising people to postpone travel to the region. Irish citizens affected by wildfires are being advised to contact the embassy in Madrid. Gardaí are appealing for witnesses after a man in his 20s was shot in Dublin on Wednesday. It happened at Shan Castle Close in Clondalkin around 8:50 p.m. and the man was taken to hospital for treatment of serious injuries. Gardaí say a technical examination has taken place and a senior investigating officer has been appointed to lead the team. And that's your news for now.
0: Off the ball on News Talk.
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20: Good evening, I'm Robbie Dowling. It's just kicked off in the first of the day's last 32 games at the World Cup. Egypt are taking on Australia at 11. Defending champions Argentina continue their hunt for a fourth title when they face tournament debutants Cape Verde. Ghana and Colombia go head-to-head at 2:30. Four games kick off at 7:45 tonight in the SSE Airtricity Men's Premier Division. League leader Shamrock Rovers are away to Sligo Rovers. Richmond Park Place host the St Pat's meeting with Galway United. Derry City welcome Waterford to the Ryan McBride Brandywell. And Drogheda United will have home advantage when they go up against Bohemians. At 8, Dundalk travel to Talca Park to face Shelburne. Ange Postecoglou is the new Al Nassr manager. The Australian is making his first return into management following his 39-day spell at Nottingham Forest last season. The former Celtic and Spurs boss takes charge of the Saudi Pro League champions on a two-season deal. Novak Djokovic is safely through to the fourth round at Wimbledon. The seven-time champion recovered from dropping the third set in his encounter with Artur Rinderknecht to win the fourth set tiebreaker in his 3-1 victory over the Frenchman. Jannik Sinner will join Djokovic in the next round after the defending champion got the better of Jensen Brooksby in straight sets. Naomi Osaka continued her fine form as she progressed beyond the third round for the first time with a 6-1, 6-3 defeat of Daria Kasatkina, while Aryna Sabalenka won by 2-0 in her clash with Yelena Ostapenko. Former Ireland boss Joe Schmidt says a second spell at Leinster is not an option for him at the moment. The 60-year-old will hand over the Australian job to Les Kiss after this summer's Nations Championship games against Ireland, France and Italy. And Ferrari's Lewis Hamilton will be on pole for tomorrow's 17-lap sprint race at Silverstone ahead of Formula One's British Grand Prix on Sunday. Title leader Kimi Antonelli will be second, with Red Bull's Max Verstappen in third. To access three free off-the-ball podcasts a month, download the Go Loud app now.
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18: Mostly cloudy tonight with scattered patches of light rain, drizzle and mist, mainly affecting the north and west, along with some hill fog. Lowest temperatures of just 13 to 16 degrees. And now you're up to date on News Talk.
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17: Good evening and welcome along to Friday night's Off the Ball. Ben Symes with you here through to 10 p.m. filling in for Owen Shea. And it is, of course, Friday. So it means we're bringing you live and exclusive commentary of the League of Ireland later this evening as Shelburne take on Dundalk in Talca Park. The World Cup trundles on as Pico Lopez, Cape Verde take on the small task of Lionel Messi's Argentina. That's at 11 p.m. this evening. And before, we'll be speaking to South American football expert Tim Vickery on that game. And preview some of the weekend's last 16 action as well. Brazil versus Norway on Sunday evening. Later this hour, Arthur O'Dea is going to join me in studio, as it is, of course, All-Ireland hurling semi-final this weekend. Both games taking place in Croke Park throughout the weekend. What an incredible weekend of sport. These are the type of weekends that you live for, folks. Our number is 0879 180 180 if you want to get in touch on WhatsApp. There's, of course, live World Cup action on at the moment as well. Australia taking on Egypt in Ireland and Texas. We'll keep you up to speed on that. It's currently 6 minutes gone there. And Mo Salah starts alongside Omar Marmoush. There was a couple of rumours that he mightn't be fit enough to start, but he does start. So we'll keep you up to speed on that. But for now, we can go straight over to Tulke Park. I meet our commentary team for the evening. Stephen Doyle is there. Steve-O, how are you?
2: Good evening. It's great to tune into you or to chat to you, Ben, here with the banging soundtrack of Underworld in the background there. So setting us up for what should be a very exciting and intense encounter here, I think, at Tulke Park. We've seen a couple of those already between these two sides this season.
17: I think it's like pretty much every game I think I've covered at Tulke Park, the soundtrack before it has like got your blood pumping through the veins right before it. Steve-O, yeah. Do you want to give us the team news for both camps there?
2: Well, here's some big team news for you now, because I was just looking through the Dundalk squad and there's no sign of Owen Kenny, as you know, Ben. There's been a lot of talk during the week of perhaps himself and Aruby leaving the club. Now, I see that the very well-established journalist Peter O'Rourke, who works for Footy Insider, has announced here on X. He says, I understand Portsmouth are set to win the race to sign Dundalk and Northern Ireland under 21 forward Owen Kenny, with talks over a move to Fratton Park at an advanced stage. So it does look like Owen Kenny's move is well underway there. So as I said, he's not in the squad tonight for Dundalk for this big game. It's a huge blow for them, really, it must be said, coming into what is a very important fixture for both of these sides. So it's one of two changes to the Dundalk team. Declan McDade is back in the reckoning. He replaces Owen Kenny in the starting team. One of two changes. J.R. Wilson's also back for Dundalk, and he takes Harry Groom's place as one of last week's goal scorer starts on the bench tonight. So that's the Dundalk changes. They will line out with it in goal. Of course, it's Enda Minogue, and then across the back we'll have J.R. Wilson, Cornwall, Burns and Tyreek Wilson. Then in the middle it's going to be Keith Buckley alongside A. Durbin, and then Declan McDade on the right wing. Tehan just behind Aruby up front, with Daryl Horgan leading the line, or leading by example, I should say. The skipper was having a brilliant season on the left-hand side. The Shelburne team shows three changes from the one which drew last weekend against Sligo Rovers. Great news for Shells is that Audrin Casey makes his first start since the second round of the SSE Artricity Men's Premier Division. He was out for 4 months with a serious hamstring injury. Came off the bench in that 2-2 draw away to Sligo Rovers last week. James Norris also comes into the back line. The two of those replacing Zeno Ibsen Rossi, of course, who's gone back to his parent club, with Cameron Ledwidge dropping to the bench. Jack Henry Francis comes into central midfield and replaces Ellis Chapman, who we found out today has signed for Derry City. So a lot of changes there in both sides. It looks like Shelburne then will line out with Vessel Spiel in goal, a back four of Mbeng alongside Paddy Barrett and Audrin Casey, with James Norris on the left-hand side of the defence. Evan Caffrey and Jack Henry Francis in the centre midfield. Dan Kelly on the right flank. Ali Coote in the number 10 role, with Harry Wood on the left, and then Rodrigo Freitas playing up front for Shells.
17: Steve-O, you're going to be watching the Shelburne team without a fixed manager after Joey O'Brien's exit. Were you surprised at all by the news of his departure?
2: Yeah, like, it's a funny one, isn't it? Because there's been a lot of kind of rumours of bust-ups and certain things going on. And I think ultimately it did seem to be that, you know, Joey might have taken the ultimate decision to leave the club. There's been a bit of speculation that perhaps he wasn't happy with the whole operation of the Jamestown Analytics process that Shelburne are using now to sign players and maybe even sign a new manager. I thought it I'm always kind of, and I know Vinnie Perth and myself have clashed about this on the LOI pod on Off the Ball a couple of times. Vinnie feels that maybe some of the managers have been getting a bit of an easy life, that things have been let slide maybe a little bit too much. I just felt with the way Joey O'Brien came in last July when Damien Duff left, the team was in a bit of a rabble at the time, you know, and that's no disrespect to Damien Duff, you know, I think that it was almost like he'd taken them as far as he could, and they just weren't playing, not, I would say they weren't playing for him, but the team had just almost kind of petered out a little bit under Damien Duff. So Joey O'Brien stays. There didn't seem to be another coach brought into the coaching staff to kind of help out with Joey. Was maybe that mistake by the top brass at Shelburne, I don't know, but I thought he bought himself a bit of time with the way he guided them through the Champions League campaign. Obviously, you know, some people might say, well, only beating Linfield in a couple of games to get yourself into the group stage of the Conference League isn't a huge achievement, but it was, you know, he got the club to the group stage European competition for the first time in their history. He didn't get any results that you might deem as really worthy of a claim, but they did pretty well, I thought, in some of the European games. And despite the fact that they didn't score a goal, I thought he might have bought himself a bit of time with the way he performed with that team, having come in kind of at short notice when Damien Duff left. And I felt that having gone unbeaten in 9 games and then the first bad result, the 3-0 defeat to Bohemians, I thought maybe it was a bit quick to be changing manager. But look, if it was Joey's decision ultimately, you can't argue with that. The next thing is, where do they go to next? Lorcan Fitzgerald, obviously coming in from the academy, a great guy, he's got a great history in the League of Ireland. I thought what he did last week was brilliant. To you know, we saw Sligo Rovers over a week ago, myself and Vinnie Perth in Richmond Park, to see a brilliant performance by them, ultimately losing to St. Pat's. You felt once they went 2-0 up last weekend against Shelburne, that was done and dusted. But for Shells to fight back and to get a 2-2 draw was really brilliant. How much of that was Lorcan, how much of that was the players, I don't know, but it was a good result either way. I think they need to get the appointment sorted out quickly, because Europe is coming, and I think they need to have a permanent man in there before the European game starts.
17: Yeah, Adrian Casey, definitely one that Joey O'Brien would have wanted to have available to him for a little while longer.
2: Absolutely.
17: Dundalk, quickly, Steve-O, before we let you go, like, fourth place after 22 games, newly promoted. The only thing is, I suppose, as we mentioned at the top, Owen Kenny and potentially Bamey Aroubi as well, providing a lot of goals up top, and both of them could be out the door. Like, what does a successful season look like from here for Kilduff's side?
2: Well, I suppose when they got promoted,

0: well past the halfway mark in the season. There's a couple of teams around them showing a lot of inconsistency, and the one thing Dundalk have shown is they can put it up to all the top four sides in the league or the top four teams around them when they're not occupying fourth place. So I think they have to go for it, but the problem is they have to beat the teams lower down the table, as we saw with Waterford. Always felt that was going to be a tricky game for them, with Graham Coughlin starting to bang a tune out of the Blues at the moment. So they need to kind of keep their focus and their concentration for those games against the perceived weaker teams in the division. But as you say, losing Owen Kenny is a massive, massive blow. I don't think Declan McDade has the quality to fill the gap that he might leave there. And if Ruby goes as well, he's going to have to get somebody else in. Now, a couple of people have mentioned the name of a striker who plays for this particular club, Shelburne, that maybe Sean Boyd could be the type of player that Kieran Kilduff can mould into the type of player similar to a Ruby, that can kind of be aggressive, be physical with defences and get the midfield players in and around them. So maybe that's something we should watch out for the next couple of weeks, maybe when Sean Boyd's suspension is up. But yeah, I think with the position that they're in now, you might say, yeah, it would be a disappointment if they didn't qualify for Europe, because they put themselves in a brilliant position to do it. Why not go and take the bull by the horns? But they have got a lot of competition around them, as you know well, Ben.
1: Steve-O, thanks very much. We'll be back over to Stephen Doyle, and Shane Keegan is going to be alongside Steve-O later this hour, the former Dundalk manager, of course, for live commentary of Shelburne versus Dundalk. After the break, Tim Vickery will be joining us live from Brazil. And before that, time for the Cash Machine.
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3: Action! Himesh Patel is the man who sang Beatles songs in Yesterday, and now he's playing Dr. Watson in the new Enola Holmes movie. Philip Barantini is the man who directed the era-defying Adolescence, and now he's directing Enola Holmes 3. And I speak to them both on this week's Screen Time. We review all the week's new movies, including Nirvana, the band, the show, the movie, which has nothing to do with the band Nirvana. Confused? You won't be.
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5: Good evening and welcome along to Friday night's Off the Ball. Ben Symes filling in for Owen Shahin this evening. The World Cup knockouts, well, they're only getting hotter and hotter after Australia versus Egypt. We're going to have Pico Lopez versus Lionel Messi, Cape Verde versus Argentina at 11 p.m. this evening in Miami. And then at the later times, you're going to be staying up for it like me, 2:30 in the morning, we've Colombia taking on Ghana in Kansas City. And with that in mind, I'm delighted to say, joining us on the line is Tim Vickery, South American football expert. Tim, how you doing?
6: I'm very well. Yeah, I'm hanging in there, especially because we've broken the back of it now, haven't we? It's been a long, hard haul. I've loved it, but it's been a long, hard haul. But I think we can now just relax a little bit and enjoy what's about to roll over us.
5: Yeah, I'm hoping that the timings might be a little bit better for you down in Rio, because they've been tough for me in Dublin here, trying to stay up and watch Switzerland versus Algeria at 4 in the morning. But if we just look ahead to tonight, Argentina versus Cape Verde, like this is the matchup we didn't know we needed. For us here, we have obviously Pico against Lionel Messi. For those around the world, they've the miracle match of Cape Verde managing to make the knockouts. Like, what is the sense of this like in Argentina? It feels like Lionel Messi's last couple of years playing in Miami have built up to this, a knockout game in Miami.
6: Yeah, and there's a new psychological aspect here. Every game could be the last one. Oh, that's terrifying. How is everyone going to deal with this? How is everyone going to deal with the fact that at the final whistle, if it's gone the way of the opposition, that's it, surely, for Lionel Messi on the big stage. So that's a whole new psychological realm now. That the real jeopardy, I think, is not so much of Argentina being eliminated; it's of Messi forced to leave the scene. Unlikely that it's going to happen tonight against Cape Verde, not least because Argentina in March, in those March friendly dates, they were due to be playing Spain in the Middle East, or West Asia, as I believe is a better term for the region. That fell through because of international events. And so Argentina didn't have any opponents. So they scrambled around a little bit. And who could they get to go over to Argentina at the last minute? They got two African teams, Mauritania, Zambia. Walk in a park. What's the point? Both of them caused Argentina problems. Both of them on the counterattack. Sitting deep and counter-attacking at pace, the way that a few of these African sides, including Cape Verde, have played with some success in this tournament. So the fact it looked bizarre at the time. At the time, you thought, what a waste of time. What on earth are you doing playing against Mauritania and Zambia? As it happens, it seems to serve for Argentina's advantage. There is not much chance of Argentina underestimating too many people after what happened to them against Saudi Arabia in the opening game of the last World Cup, where they really had to dig themselves out of a ditch. But I think there's far less chance of them underestimating these African opponents because they had experience, sometimes difficult experience, against two low-ranking African sides just a few months ago.
5: Is there that sense in Argentina? Do they really feel like it could be his last game? Like, I know Cape Verde are priced at 20-1, but even here over the other side of the globe, I kind of get this feeling this could be the last time that I see Lionel Messi in the World Cup. Are they thinking like that, or is their kind of so focused and goal on, we want to compete, get to the final and win our World Cup back again?
6: Yeah, I don't think the sense of jeopardy has quite kicked in yet. But the longer it stays 0-0, the more that becomes a possibility. And these kind of games, they are matches where the weaker side begins the thing winning 0-0, don't they? And every lap of the clock takes them closer to their objective, makes it more likely that the stronger side will overcommit and leave themselves open to the counterattack. So it would be a huge shock and a huge surprise. But let's talk again after 60 minutes and see what the score is.
5: You missed there, but going in 0-0, I think everyone can remember the amount of saves that Vizinha made, and obviously Pico Lopez in front of him. I was reading earlier about Vizinha. He's named after the Brazilian fullback from the 1986 World Cup. He's meant to be named after Jorge Valdano. But the registry office in Cape Verde wouldn't allow him to be named after Valdano. He had scored the day before Vizinha's birthday. Like, how are Argentina going to approach this? Like, we know they made 9 changes between the Austria game and the Jordan game. We saw Lautaro Martinez and Julian Alvarez start up top together. I presume we're not going to see that tonight with Messi coming back into the fold.
6: Yeah, that's one of the selection dilemmas that he has. I think there are probably 3 there for Scaloni with his first strength team. Is Cristiano Ronaldo fully fit? If not, it will be Otamendi and Lisandro Martinez. So that's one decision. Another decision is at left back, where Tagliafico hasn't been 100% fit and Medina has done pretty well. That's a decision. But probably the biggest one in terms of the structure of the side is that one up top. Is it going to be Lautaro or is it going to be Julian Alvarez? Now, what they discovered in the last World Cup was Lautaro was first choice. Alvarez won his place during the course of the competition and became absolutely fundamental to that triumph, because Messi is not going to do a lot of running. And the games, as we talked about there with Saudi Arabia, the games were harder than Argentina had anticipated. And they realized that they needed someone to do more running alongside Messi. So that's why Alvarez came in. Since then, over this 3.5-year cycle, I think it's probably true that Alvarez has become the most important attacking weapon, even more important than Messi over the course of this cycle. But come the World Cup, he's been carrying an ankle injury. They didn't use him in the warm-up games. They've been bringing him along quite tentatively, and he hasn't yet looked anything like at full pelt. So what do? Do you leave him on the bench? Start with Lautaro? Because I think it's pretty sure that once you get to the really difficult games, Julian Alvarez will have to come in. He'll have to pick himself, because admittedly, I think Lautaro has added things perhaps to his game, but Alvarez gives you so much more, and he is a striker with the soul of a midfielder. And it's hard for me to see how in the really tough games they're going to get away without Julian Alvarez. So that's a selection dilemma for Scaloni tonight.
5: A couple of the other players maybe around the starting 11, I think a lot of people, again, over here were a bit surprised to see Rodrigo De Paul in the team for that first game with Thiago Almada in the other wing. I think people of a European focus were expecting maybe Nico Paz to play a little bit more of a bigger role. Is he able to play alongside Lionel Messi? Because from what I've seen of Paz in the Serie A, he loves to get the ball into his feet and he needs to be, yes, I suppose, the guy. Is that possible with Messi on the pitch?
6: That you've put your finger exactly on it. So far, Argentina have got very, very little out of Paz for exactly that reason. And he may make an important contribution to this World Cup, but I tend to view that he's going to be much, much more important afterwards. I don't think it's a problem for Argentina. It's just something that they've identified. It could well be that if they're looking for someone off the bench, Valentin Barco could be more important. He's a little bit of a jack in the box. In terms of those midfield options that you mentioned, you know, sometimes you've got to take off the European football blinkers when you're approaching national team football. Almada hasn't really perhaps come off at Atletico Madrid, but has been sensational for Argentina. And he gives them a little bit of what they've lost with Di Maria, which is one-on-one ability. You've got to have someone like that to break down some of these defences. And De Paul, you know, the idea that De Paul, his game suddenly drops off because he leaves European football and goes to Inter Miami, I think that one has just exploded, because he made a storming start to the competition. The first goal is always the most relevant one when you're up against kind of weaker opponents. I don't know if you remember, it seems a long time ago now, isn't it? What the World Cup is like, what it does to your concept of time. But the first goal is a pass by De Paul where he takes out at six Algerian defenders and gets the ball to Messi's feet. De Paul has been playing some storming football. And so, you know, the national team is its own ecosystem. And in that ecosystem, De Paul is first choice and Thiago Almada is first choice.
5: I'm worried about talking too much about Argentina because I know they're only on in a couple of hours, but a name that you mentioned, Angel Di Maria, I suppose myself especially was almost surprised that he wasn't still called up to the squad. Like, we know he's still playing with Rosario back in Argentina, but it's something that, I don't know, you'd be obviously in a better position to answer than me, but it felt like Argentina really relied on him in 2022 as a crutch. He's this star who's kind of willing to know that he's not the main star. He is the sidekick to Lionel Messi, but he still has all the qualities to play out there on that left wing.
6: If he wanted it, he could have said on the very last day, is there a place for me? There would have been a place for him. It was his decision. He retired from international football after the Copa America in 2024. And Argentina would love to have him here. Would love to have him here. For those one-on-one abilities and also the lack of ego, but such a great big occasion player. So that's a big loss. And so far, it hasn't been felt that much because so far, the opposition has been relatively easy. We will see. This is one of, I think that there are two reasons that have always made me doubt Argentina as champions. One is the loss of Di Maria. How on earth do you replace Di Maria? Irreplaceable. And the other is the defensive unit put under pressure. And it hasn't really been put under pressure yet. It was a very forgiving group stage that they played. And they're going to have to, the midfield is going to have to position itself in such a way that they are protected against the counterattack. Providing they do that, you wouldn't expect them to have too many problems against Cape Verde. And even the next one, you know, is Australia or Egypt. They're just below the top rank. So Argentina are potentially at least able to make considerable progress in this competition without meeting one of the real great powers. That might not be until the semi.
5: Yeah, I don't know if we're going to get any answers to your defence question tonight, but Tim, it's the first time we've had you on since after the group stage. Argentina's route is starting to open up a little bit. It looks like it may be Colombia or Switzerland in a quarterfinal,
6: if
5: all goes to plan. And then, I mean, the semi-final, you just have this Metwater and prospect. You either have a reunion with England, it's a 1986 North American revenge England will be looking for in that, or else you have this just mouth-watering local derby, Brazil versus Argentina in the semi-final of a World Cup. With an Argentinian lens on, who would they rather be playing in that?
6: And the big song is He Who Doesn't Jump is English. For reasons of omens and like superstition, and Argentinian football is big on superstition, the idea of facing England on the way is 40 years afterwards. But I'm sure they'll be thinking, bring it on. If I was them, I would rather it be England or Mexico than Brazil, because if we're identifying the defensive unit as potential weak point, and remember, it's essentially the same defensive unit that collapsed under pressure against Australia, Holland, and France in the last World Cup. Then Brazil, I think, is the most terrifying prospect. I think, because you got to try and hold. Let's imagine that Argentina go two goals up. You still got to hold this typhoon that's going to come at you, and that would be. If I was Argentina, my position would be I'd rather not face Brazil.
5: That brings us on nicely to the rest of the games over this weekend. As we said, Colombia versus Ghana at 2:30 a.m. tonight. Over the weekend, some couple of games involving CONMEBOL teams. Tomorrow, you have France versus Paraguay, which is, I think everyone thought you were going to get France versus Germany, and France will steamroll past another European opposition, but Paraguay proved it's not to be. And then on Sunday evening, we have Brazil versus Norway, 9 p.m, a rematch of that famous game for Norwegians in 1998, where they defeated Brazil in the group stage. We might start with Brazil there, Tim. There's a lot of questions about this team. You know, as well as the midfield have enough legs, how good really is that back four? And all of that leads to, how do you stop someone like Erling Braut Haaland when you have a patchy back four?
6: I wouldn't say patchy back four. And if I was Argentina, I would love Marquinhos and Gabriel Magalhães. You know, they might say, all right, we're very happy with Martinez in goal. We're not going to swap him for Alisson. But it would be a fair swap. But I would certainly have Marquinhos and Gabriel Magalhães. The question is the midfield in front of them, isn't it? And if it is Brazil against Argentina, that's where Argentina would look to cement an advantage. They would look to play all around and through the Brazil midfield, as they did in the game before Ancelotti was coach, the game that brought him in when Argentina beat them 4-1 and really absolutely thrashed them. This Norwegian side, it's like the opposite of any Norwegian side that I remember. You know, they've always kind of been kind of dull and worthy and not particularly talented. And now they're very, very talented and maybe not good enough to defend against Brazil. Because this is the question. Brazil have got so much firepower that they can bring up against you. Can you defend against it? I think that's an absolutely key question, especially if it may have cooled down a little bit by Sunday, by game time, but it's still going to be hot. It's a fascinating one, you know, because Brazil are caught in a pincer between opportunity and jeopardy. Because on the one hand, this is finally the chance to bury that hoodoo. Every campaign since they won the World Cup in 2002 has ended when they've come up against the European side in the knockout stage. They can finally bend that one, break that one, and then just move on. On the other hand, the flip side of the opportunity is the jeopardy, because now going out to Japan in a round of 32, and that really would have been humiliation, but so too would be not even reaching the quarterfinals. And going out to Norway, you know, a side who've never done anything in the World Cup, and you lose to Norway. So that's a fascinating little psychodrama. But all of the psychodrama, it seems that Ancelotti just blocks the whole thing out. You know, it's like the chewing gum absorbs all the tension, and the team are able to play their way through these situations. So for me, I think Brazil are strong favourites, because I'm not sure. I don't know how he's going to set up his team. Ancelotti's lost another midfield. He's lost Paquetá now, possibly for the tournament. And the obvious thing to do, I think, would be bring in Daniel Los Santos and have more lung power in that midfield, have a midfield trio with more lung power. You've got 90 and the possibility of 120 to use all of those options off the bench. And I think Norway are going to have to do something exceptional if they're going to be able to hold Brazil for all of that time.
5: It's 37 degrees in New York as we speak at the moment, and you'd imagine that's going to play into Brazil's hands over the Norwegians, who are used to slightly colder temperatures.
6: It is going to cool down a little bit in time, but maybe 28, I'm told, you know, but that's still hot.
5: It is still hot, and look, I'm worried to scapegoat certain people, but Casemiro has looked leggy in air-conditioned domes as it was, let alone in the soaring heat of New York and New Jersey. Like, how do you stop the likes of Martin Odegaard, Haaland, as we said, Antonio Nusa running at you? Like, if you're at the last 90, 120 minutes, like, is there a chance we may see him not play? I know there's people, especially Man United fans or this side of the world, wondering, you know, their brand new 40 million signing, Ederson, can't even get in the team at all. Is there a chance that we may see Casemiro out of the team?
6: Well, 99 coaches out of 100 would have taken him off at half-time against Japan. And sometimes Ancelotti's secret is just to do nothing. You know, the very first thing he did when he came in as Brazil coach was to recall Casemiro after 18 months in the international wilderness. And Casemiro is, in a way, he's kind of an extension of Ancelotti out in the field. You know, they work together at Real Madrid, and he trusts him. And there is a byproduct. The presence of Casemiro has, in the rise in the performance of Bruno Guimarães since Casemiro returned, has been extraordinary. And during qualification, when they were struggling, Bruno just looked all over the place. The thing with the Casemiro is that there is a definition of functions that works better. So part of the credit for Brazil getting the best, and it has been very good from Bruno, is that Casemiro has been there as well. Now, they could take him out. Looks like panic. They could take him out, bring in Fabinho. Is that really a great deal different? Really? I never thought Fabinho, even at his height, was the greatest defensive holding midfielder. Terrific at organising the play in front of him. But I think he'll, because he's quite tall, I think he can be caught off balance. So is that a massive difference? And I've always thought that he should have had Andre Santos of Chelsea in his squad. That was a surprising exclusion. He's confessed that he didn't pick enough midfielders, because he only had five in the original squad, and then it was only the losing his attacking right back Wesley in the last warm-up game that opened up space to bring in Ederson as the sixth one to give him more lung power. I wonder if he'll regret not bringing Andre Santos. And you're right, on the duel there between Casemiro and Odegaard is going to be sensational.
5: I had the pleasure on Monday of broadcasting live from a venue here in Dublin, where I was surrounded by, it must have been over 1,000 Brazilians during the game. And, you know, I kind of end up getting enthralled in it and losing myself in the run of emotions that they go through when they're watching the match. But after the game, from speaking to everyone in there, despite them all having watched the game, there was this overriding sense of, we're going to win the World Cup. We're going to get our sixth star. We are going to do it. Yeah. And like, as you said there, there was like, it would have been humiliating to go out to that Japanese side. And I know Japan are improving, but like the likes of Karamatoma, Otaro Endo, Minamino, we're not in that team. Like, how does that Brazilian psyche still stay that way after watching a game like that?
6: I had my nine-year-old, he's nine in a couple of weeks, my grandson, totally Brazilian, alongside me, and he's talking on social media to his mates, you know, during the game. And they're eight, they're nine, and they've got it as well. You know, they've got this idea of innate natural superiority and we should be winning. And I'm thinking, you haven't even come close to seeing your team be world champions. You know, so it's still a birthright. Sometimes, you know, and the World Cup here is, I mean, it's full on. Sometimes I feel a little bit sorry for them, because, you know, the fun of the World Cup, you're too young to remember, you know, some of the you know, Jack in 90 and that, you know. But the fun of the World Cup is the journey. And because in Brazil, it's all about the title, it makes it hard for them to really enjoy the journey. The thing that they really enjoy is after the final when they won. Everything else is just like a prelude, and when they go out, it's like a death in the family. And it's heavy anywhere when you go out, but it's really heavy here. So I do feel a bit sorry for that, you know, because you're missing out, I think, on the greatest thing, which is the journey. It's a fan base, Brazil's, which manages the trick of being both spoilt and frustrated at the same time. Because, you know, the mentality has been forged in those three successes in four between 58 and 70, where my book here behind me, Mundial, is co-written with Mark Byram, does explore a South American history of the World Cup from this perspective. Those three in four, and Brazil go to 58, really as the third force in South America. And come 70, they are the best team in the world, associated with all that's good and pure in the beautiful game. And that has really, and especially because these Pelé years, they coincide with the World Cup becoming a TV event that stops the planet for a month every 4 years. So those years have really established the framework through which the Brazilian population see the World Cup. So they're spoiled by success. But on the other hand, they haven't had any since 2002. And Ancelotti knows. When I told him this the day he was appointed, and he knew, success is winning the World Cup. Failure is anything else. Sometimes the biggest failures have been losing in the final. You know, I mean, when they lost to France in 1998, there were inquiries in Brazil's Congress, inquiries into how they lost a World Cup final. You know, it was a cataclysmic failure. So that pressure, it can break a team. It's part of the story of 2014. You know, it's the team breaking under the obligation of, or if you've got someone like Ancelotti who manages to absorb all the tension, it can serve as fuel to think, yeah, we just got to get four more games, and then we're there. So it's going to be fascinating to see how this plays out.
5: Tim Vickery, thanks very much for joining us this evening, and best of luck with all the football over the weekend.
6: My pleasure. Speak soon.
5: We'll take a quick break.
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5: You're very welcome back to Friday night's Off the Ball. Ben Symes here, filling in for Owen Shahan through until 10 p.m. this evening. I can tell you that it is about to hit halftime in Texas. It's currently Australia 0, Egypt 1. Imam Ashour with the goal there. Arthur O'D has joined me in studio. Arthur, how are you?
15: Flying.
5: It is, of course, All-Ireland Hurling semi-final weekend at Croke Park. Tomorrow, Saturday, 3:30 p.m, Cork against Galway, and then a Sunday at 4 o'clock, Munster champions Limerick taking on Clare. Am I correct in saying that this is like your second favourite weekend of the year?
15: What's my favourite?
5: Well, I'll go to the final, like. And no. I suppose the final this year will have World Cup final on the same day as well.
15: That's a good day. No, I think historically the semi-finals have probably been, if you're going like just a raw objective sporting weekend, I tend to think the semi-finals have more promise. I just always think two games are better than one. can't obviously do that for a final. That's fine. You accept that. But I think any scenario, like even this coming like Sunday where you're talking about like where it's Brazil, Norway into England, Mexico, that's fundamentally better than if it was just one. So I always like two games. So for that reason, I would put the All-Ireland semi-final weekend ahead of the All-Ireland final weekend.
5: Interesting.
15: Yeah, I'd put that number one.
5: Cork Galway on Saturday, 2008. Was the last time Cork beat Galway. Don't know how much we can read into that now. The last time Cork beat Galway in the championships. The big news for Cork is that Alan Walsh starts over William Buckley. Cork essentially two big men up there with Hayes and Walsh. Are you surprised by this? Like in a, I'm kind of wondering how much can we read into that Offaly game that you drop. Like, but like we're talking about a potential hurler of the year candidate here in Buckley.
15: Yeah, it's weird. It's really really weird. Because I thought he'd been really, really good. Now, unless it's... firstly, it could be untrue. You know, it could be just messing with Galway. But if it is, yeah, I wouldn't have put too much stock in the Offaly game, really. I know Walsh kind of got two goals, whatever, there. But I'm not sure what else Buckley would have been able to do to this point to not have guaranteed his place when it comes down to the biggest game of the year so far. Now, maybe he'll be, I suppose he'll be an incredibly effective sub if he comes on and they need him. But you do run the risk then of like, from his perspective, like I a penny for his thoughts on it because it's all of a sudden a very different year for him. But it is, it's strange. It's a show of strength and depth. It's everything. But there has to be a good reason for it, you know? There has to be a good reason for why he'd drop him. Oh, and I don't mean that in terms of something going on. I mean in terms of what their plan is for this game. They must be very well set in what they intend to do against Galway if they're not going to play Buckley the way he's been playing all year. So I'd have faith in them. I think they've probably already, even Ben O'Connor, I know he's not even there a year yet, they've probably earned a degree of that the way they've managed the majority of games so far. Majority, but yeah.
5: Big news for Galway, Rory Burke, not fit.
15: Yeah.
5: Suffering that hamstring injury in the Leinster final. I mean, like, there's no real pressure on Galway here at all. This is like, are we allowed to call this a free hit type of thing?
15: No, I disagree.
5: Like, do you not think that like no they've won Leinster and that's Leinster would have been the aim for Galway this year? Like that was the aim.
15: Oh, mate, what is? Yeah, but I don't know. I think if they lose, there'll be no one judging them. Right, there'll be no sort of scenario whereby it's like, oh, they've let me, whatever. I get what you mean in terms of like they're probably in a bit of bonus territory, but I don't think that they'll be viewing it that way. I mean, they've won an All-Ireland far more recently than Cork have. You know, they've been to 17 and 18 finals, so a lot of that team's gone. A lot, you know, some is there, but the manager's the same manager again. It's a strange one where they're obviously the underdog. And they have a new looking team and everything. And it's maybe a few years ahead of schedule and everything like that. But by the same token, they've got all Ireland winners in their team and Cork don't. And the sort of what happened Cork last year in the final, different degree. There was more spread of players in that Tipperary team that had won medals. But like that was kind of the spread of it. It was like whether it came down to that or not and explains their final defeat. But they were beaten by a team that seemed less than them, but had a kind of certainly a bigger handle on winning these games. Now, who knows? I still think Cork will win, but I don't think Galway will be going out. I think Galway will be devastated if they don't win.
5: I'm not saying they won't be devastated. I'm just saying, like you compared to that Tipperary team last year, I think Galway are more in the early stages.
15: Yeah, for sure.
5: And those young stars or like superstars to be are at a far earlier stage than Tip were, say, last year. That's not even close. Sunday, Limerick versus Clare, I should say, that's set to be a sellout, that Cork one on Saturday.
15: It's incredible.
5: Limerick versus Clare, expecting around 55,000 in Croke Park. Big news there for Clare is Conor Cleary and Dave McInerney are both fit. The start, obviously, but went off injured against Dublin. David Reedy is named among the substitutes as well after that big collision. Limerick are unchanged as well, I should say, from the Munster final. Like, what are we looking at here? Are we looking at a realistic chance that Clare could cause an upset? Are this Limerick team just on a steamroll train and no one's going to be able to jump in the way and stop them?
15: It's really hard to know. It's really, really hard to know. If they've played once this year and Limerick went through them for a shortcut, as Cork went through them for a shortcut as well. So, like, Clare were well beaten in both games and looked outclassed at times.
5: Can you read into that though?
15: I don't know. You probably can't. Probably not. I mean, but I suppose. So last year's a great example of it when Limerick bet Cork really well and then lost to Cork in the penalty shootout in Munster. It was like a, whatever it was, like a 16 point swing to level that game. The only thing with Clare is like it's a bit more different when it's happened to you twice. It's like, it's like, okay, so it wasn't just one off day, it was like two off days, and it's like, well, what is their upper limit then? I don't for a second think, and we know it's going to be potentially Shane O'Donnell's last game for Clare, which adds its own thing to it. I'm kind of torn between Limerick winning comfortably and it being an absolute dog of a game, like in terms of just anyone's call. That's the only things I can see happening. Like I can't see Limerick being beaten well, but I can see Clare being beaten well if they are anything like they were the last day these two teams meet, and Limerick are sort of at their level, it'll be ugly. But I don't think that'll happen. I don't think it'll be close. But I think Limerick will win. They have too much.
5: After that game becomes a dogfight, still comfortable.
15: Limerick are in a stronger position. Like I don't know what the fitness of those lads are. Like of Cleary and McNerney and Reedy particularly, who took a real sickening hit. The only Limerick doubt seemed to be Colin O'Neill, but he's down to start. So we'll see. I always interested in, for the Limerick position, that they have guys out there, particularly Aaron Galan, who had a bad day. You talk about William Buckley being dropped. Like obviously Aaron Galan has more credit in the bank, but there's a guy who had a bad Munster final and is back and he'll start and he has something to prove and that could be lethal. So we'll see. Limerick have a lot of match winners all around the pitch, whereas I think Clare probably have a few less. I say Limerick Cork, I'm my guess.
5: Arthur, enjoy a Sunday in Croke Park. Thanks very much for joining me in studio. After the break, we'll send you across to Talca Park for first half of our League of Ireland commentary, Shelburne versus Dundalk.
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5: You're very welcome back to this evening's Off the Ball. Ben Symes here with you until 10 p.m. this evening. They're just about to get the second half underway between Australia and Egypt and Dallas. Egypt currently 1-0 up, thanks to Imam Ashour. And for us, it's time to head over for the first half of our own commentary game this evening. A Sheridan Play host at Dundalk. Over to Drumcondra on commentary this evening, Shane Keegan. And first, Stephen Doyle.
2: Thanks a million, Ben. Yes, and what a game this promises to be between two sides that have produced 8 goals in their previous 2 meetings this season. On one side, you have a Shelburne team that has underwhelmed in relation to the money spent and quality of players in the squad. It has resulted in Shelburne's under-20s coach, Rorcan Fitzgerald, being in the dugout for a second match as the club seeks a replacement for Joey O'Brien, who left last week. Fitzgerald led the side to a point last Saturday night after watching them, first team he picked, go 2-0 down to Sligo Rovers. Captain fantastic Paddy Barrett scoring the all-important equaliser at the showgrounds. Dundalk meanwhile slipped on a Waterford-shaped banana skin at Oriel Park last Friday. The Lily White Sligo Rovers were 2-0 up, but ultimately lost 3-2 to the bottom side in the league. To add to the woes of their manager Kieran Kilduff, he's had to wave off one of his best players this season in Eoghan Kenny. The Northern Ireland under-21 international is signing for Portsmouth in the EFL Championship after notching up 5 goals and 3 assists in a brilliant top flight season. The Dogs' goals for column only bettered by Shamrock Rovers and Bohemians this term, so they need the rest of the team to step up. Shelburne start the night in 5th position with 31 points. They are 4 points behind Dundalk, who sit in 4th place and 3 points off the European places. As Ben said, I'm joined in the commentary box by Shane Keegan. And Shane, I suppose when you look at this match for Shelburne, they got a bye into the second round of Europe this season. So realistically, before July 30th, if you leave aside the FAI Cup match against Kerry, this is the last real competitive match they're going to get between now and the 30th of July when they play in Europe. It's really important they do well.
6: Yeah, it certainly is. Look, it's a long period without another league game, that's for sure. And then add into the mix that the side they're playing tonight, Steve-O will have played 2 extra league games by the next time Shells have an opportunity to put any further points on the board themselves. So yes, it's important in terms of prep for Europe, but it's also extremely important in just in terms of their league standings. They will not want to let Dundalk get away from them.
2: Absolutely. Well, it is Dundalk who have kicked us off here at a really, really sunny Talca Park. It's really warm. Not too much of a breeze I can see out there on the pitch as the Shelburne defence get that ball away. In fact, it was Oran Casey back in the starting team tonight. They get a ball, but there's an offside there against Shell, so a free kick to Dundalk. And on Dundalk as well, Shane, it's really important spell for them because, as we know, they are trying to fight for that European place in their first season back up in the top flight. They still have a couple of games in hand on the likes of Shamrock Rovers and Bohemians. So while those sides are in European action, this series or this month is really important for Dundalk as well.
6: Massive opportunity for them, as you say, over the course of the month. You look at tonight, and this game obviously is kicking off 15 minutes later than the rest. The fact that Pats are gone 1-0 up already, you know, again, extra incentive they need to try and stick with Pats and Dundalk to be in that race as much as they can. Look, I thought Shelburne, we were here, what it was, 2-3 weeks ago at this stage. I thought Shelburne were absolutely brilliant that evening, and again, Shamrock Rovers have been poor since then, let's be honest. Haven't won a game since we watched them win that one, which really, really surprises me. And then Dundalk, you know, undoubtedly the form team in the league heading into last weekend, 2-0 up and cruising. What on earth happened from there, I do not know. So two sides with motivation, that's for sure.
2: Very congested around the Shelburne box. The goals are flying in around the league tonight. I'll tell you about those in a moment as we see Tariq Wilson launching a long diagonal pass which is taken down by McDade. He plays it along the end line but is cleared away at the near post by Paddy Barrett for a throw in. The latest goal gone in, Drogheda United 0, Bohemians 1. It's gone down as an OG by Mark Doyle. Waterford 1-0 up away to Derry City, and it's that man again, Tommy Lonergan, from the spot, putting the Blues in front. They're still hoping to survive in the Premier Division this season. That throw-in has just gone out of play. It's going to be a goal kick to Shelburne. And in fact, St Patrick's Athletic have gone 2-0 up now. Edmondson, his first goal in 8 matches, and Keane Levy scoring for the Saints at home to Galway United. And there's a goal in the match between Sligo Rovers and Shamrock Rovers, and another man who's banging form this season, Will Fitzgerald, scoring for the Bitter Red against the Premier Division leaders. We'll keep you up to date with any goals there and the First Division and that World Cup game between Australia and Egypt. The goal kick for Shelburne from Spiel has gone all the way down the other end of the pitch to his opposite number, and it is Enda Minogue just rolling the ball under his foot before passing it out to Rob Cornwall. Cornwall has a look up, he hits a ball into the inside right channel for A. Durbin. It's headed away by Barrett. Dan Kelly can't control it on his chest. J.R. Wilson nods it forward to Declan McDade, who gets fouled by James Norris, and it's going to be a free kick here to Dundalk in a very dangerous position here, because it gives him a good chance to Shane to put this cross into the box.
6: Yeah, it certainly does. Like you say, a really, really good angle. Interesting again. I think we might have made this observation the last time as well. Shelburne in their little warm-up routine warmed up with three at the back, with Norris and Casey either side of Barrett, but very, very much looks like it is a four at the back, with Norris playing traditional left back and then Beng playing right back.
2: Here's Captain Fantastic Daryl Horgan putting in a low free. Yeah. Oh, Daryl Wilson with the goal for the dog. Oh, he came flying in at the near post. What a wonderful delivery there from Daryl Horgan. Another assist in the bag for him. And it's a goal for Dundalk in the early stage of this game. Just 4 minutes on the clock. Shelburne, the home team, trailing Dundalk by a goal to nil. And it's a former Shells man to get it, J.R. Wilson.
6: Yeah, oh, so simple. Look, you highlighted it there before the ball was swung in. It was a really nice area. Daryl Horgan, we've seen it all season long from him. His set-piece deliveries have been outstanding so far this year. That was just put into a brilliant area. I would question the Shells set-up. They left the pocket free there to be attacked, and J.R. Wilson attacked it absolutely brilliantly, gets there in front of anybody, makes a firm connection, and it's in at the near post past the keeper before he has a chance to react.
2: Well, that's his first goal of the season for the Lily Whites. It's come against his former club with whom he spent 6 seasons, J.R. Wilson, from 2018 to 2019 at Shells before going to Bray, and then another 3 seasons after that, and he'll be delighted. You know, there was some angry words exchanged between himself and his brother Tyreek and the former head coach here at Shelburne, Joey O'Brien, the last time they played up at Dundalk. But an early goal for Dundalk here to give them the lead at Tolka Park. But Shelburne on the attack down the right hand side. De Freitas, he hasn't scored this so far this season, the Portuguese, and the ball's gone out of play. The referee has awarded a corner kick, the assistant referee I should say, awarding the corner kick to the home team. I should say tonight the referee is Aaron O'Dowd, and his 2 assistants, Chris Campbell and Shane O'Brien.
6: Yeah, Freitas did very well there. I wasn't 100% sure he had done enough to turn himself a corner, but you know, ran Cornwell very, very well, showed down the flank, and that's the kind of runs they'll be looking for him to do, try and get him in behind as early as possible and get the back line turned and heading back towards their own goal.
2: Well, it's going to be Ellie Coote to take the corner kick. It will be an outswinger with the right boot from the far side, right in front of the Riverside stand. Shelburne playing from right to left in this first half as we look down on the pitch from the old stand on the Richmond Road. Here's Coote now putting in the corner kick. It goes over the heads of the 4 players at the near post. Here's Mbane trying to nod it towards goal, but the referee sees an infringement in the box and he's given a free kick out to Dundalk.
6: Yeah, no firm connection in there. It was all a bit scrambly, and look, again, one of those ones where everybody was pushing and shoving, but the defender is always the one more likely to get a free when that sort of stuff is going on.
2: So, let's run you through the 2 teams if you've just joined us. It's Spiel in goal for Shelburne, back 4 from right to left, and Beng, Casey back in the starting team, Barrett and Norris, Caffrey and Henry Francis holding midfield, with across the attacking midfield, Harry Wood, Ali Coote and Dan Kelly from right to left, and then Freitas leading the line. I beg your pardon, here's Paddy Barrett just heading the ball back to his goalkeeper, Fesha Spiel, and then for Dundalk, it's Minogue in goal. a back four, the two Wilson brothers, J.R. on the right, Tyreek on the left, Cornwall and Burns in centre half, Buckley and Durbin, the holding midfielders. His greatest on the attack now, he gets one on one with the goalkeeper. Oh, he just couldn't steer it around him. Minogue got in there while Rob Cornwall was pulling him off from behind, and Freitas remains to yet open his account for the Reds.
6: Yeah, made a real nuisance of himself though, in fairness, Steve-O. Again, that ball in behind, it's Goder in.
2: Oh, there's a ball into Durbin there, but he just gets blocked off really well there by James Norris. McDade, Tehan and Horgan, the attacking midfielders, fourth and up behind Ruby.
6: Yeah, I was just saying that it's definitely a tactic. There's no messing around with the shells. They seem to be looking to get the ball forward early. I don't know whether they feel that there's a lack of pace maybe with the Dundalk centre halves.
2: Come on, here's Harry Wood poking the ball in the right hand side. Freitas gives it back to him, and Wood gets tackled by Rob Cornwall, who was well out of position over that left hand side, and it's gone out for a throw in front of the Riverside stand shells.
6: Yeah, I'm not sure how I feel, Steve, if I'm honest, about Harry Wood being out on that right hand side. We saw him be absolutely central to everything here a couple of weeks ago, and he is, he's been the fulcrum of all positivity really for shells this season, and I don't know if I'd be confining him to one side of the field. Listen, himself and Ali Coop might dovetail and swap positions every so often, but I'd certainly be looking to have him as centrally as I could.
2: Yeah, really has been the best player for Shells this season. Arguably himself and Dawson McCoy, the two best performers in the league so far this season. Harry Woods, he did score the opener against Shamrock Rovers back in March before scoring against them again here when we were here the last time at Talcott Park. Signed permanently for the club in the 2024 season after a loan spell in 2023. So Paddy Barrett has a free kick here. It's 10 yards up from the halfway line in his own half. Strokes that one high up in the air. There's a header on there for Maureen Casey. Dundalk clear their lines. It's gone out to the Shells left hand side. And it was Evan Caffrey trying to play it back to one of his teammates. It's gone out for a throw in. And collision there between Roland Tehan and the interim head coach of Shells, Lorcan Fitzgerald. And the fourth official just having a word with Lorcan Fitzgerald there. So Paddy Barrett heads the ball away to Kelly, heads it back to Evan Caffrey, kicks it out to Kelly. Kelly's trying to head this one all the way up the left hand side, collides with J.R. Wilson, and Wilson picks himself back up off the turf to take the throw in now for Dundalk. Get a load of this. St. Patrick's Athletic 3, Galway United 0. The third goal, Aidan Keenan, the 23rd minute for the Saints. That's an awful night so far for Galway United.
6: Very much not like them, Steve-O, in fairness. Usually so defensively sound, it's the one thing a John Caulfield team would pride itself on, so he'll be really, really disappointed with that.
2: Yep, and they do have, looks like a decent back four there with Bruder and Williams, the centre half, so I'm sure we'll find out more about that later tonight. Back at Talcott Park here, it's Harry Wood playing the ball out to him. Beng on the right hand side decides not to advance, goes back to Wood. Wood now still inside his own half, passes back to Casey, the former Cliftonville centre back, signed by Shells at the start of the season, played against Waterford down at the RSC and then against Galway United and injured his hamstring, a very serious injury which then left him out for 4 months. Came back off the bench against Sligo Rovers last week, and I can tell you it was our first night of the season down at Shells away to Waterford. Myself and Vinnie Pelton, sorry, I should say it was Jonathan Levy with me, had a very impressive performance by Casey that night.
6: That's right, yeah, I remember seeing extended highlights of that. All right, he did look very, very accomplished. Yeah, he's been a big loss for them, Steve-O. Like, you feel for Joey a little bit, you know, just kind of gone out of the role, and the next thing, a player who, you know, could have made a massive difference to his prospects as a manager of the club this season is back available.
2: And the ball's gone out of play. J.R. Wilson tried to release Declan McDade. Came off the Shells man. Throw in now to the away team. Dundalk were leading by a goal to nil. J.R. Wilson got the goal in the 4th minute. Here's Rob Cornwall playing it forward down the right for McDade. 2 men who played together at Bohemians. Tehan can't get to the 4 red shirts on that left hand side, but it's played inside to Durbin, to Horgan. Horgan plays it back to Bobby Burns. Barnes plays up the left-hand side for Tyreek Wilson. He comes inside to give the ball to Horgan, dribbles in field, plays a 1-2 with a Ruby, has a shot. Oh, he just missed the top corner. Sensational move from Dundalk coming in off that left-hand side. A 1-2 between Horgan and a Ruby. And Horgan, well, a man of his class might be disappointed he didn't find the target.
6: Steve-O, fantastic team play, absolutely outstanding. We've seen in the World Cup over the last while some brilliant team goals from France, but that was as good from a aesthetic point of view. The passing started over here in front of us at right back, five or six absolutely zinging passes, worked its way all the way across to the left. Burns, as you said, obviously has played left back as well, so has that ability in him, played the role almost as a left back on that time round, where he bombed forward, opened it up, created an opportunity for Darrell Horgan, and I thought I was waiting for the next move. I think it was very, very close.
2: There's a ball back down, and you know he's under pressure there from Dan Kelly, but he does get it away to Gerald Wilson, plays it inside the Cornwall, poor ball forward by him, Casey intercepts, leaves it there for Henry Frank.

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1: In the back of the net, or at least working the keeper.
2: And came in with a lot of fanfare. As Shell's employed there, Jamestown Analytics, to sign Rodrigo Fate as well. That's what we're led to believe anyway. There was no confirmation from the club. But he's 24 years of age. This is his 18th appearance in the league this season, yet to find the net. But he's got himself into good positions, and that's one of the good things to see if you are a striker seeking goals. Here's Coote now on the edge of the box. Hits a shot himself. That goes into the breadbasket of Ender Minogue. Ender Minogue, who's been having a fine season himself, having stepped in for Conor Kearns, who got injured earlier this season, the former Shells man who was signed by Dundalk to take the number one spot. And Ender Minogue certainly has been playing some good stuff for the Lily Whites. Here's a ball now from Dervin. Oh, he just doesn't just that pass right. And Declan McDade comes up for the idea of the pass there, but it didn't come off. So a goal kick now to be taken by Fechel Spiel.
1: Tell you what I am enjoying, Steve, is any time the ball is in the air, Arubi and Paddy Barrett are absolutely hopping off each other. You talk about physical battles, that they don't get much more physical than these two tonight, I think.
2: Yeah, Bemi Arubi, good season he is having for the Lily Whites as well. And as they watch Owen Kenny leave the club, there has been a lot of talk, speculation about him maybe leaving this summer as well. I'm sure Kieran could go for the right hand to him. There's a ball right forward for Shells there. There's some unhappiness at one of these Shells men trying to get his foot on the ball, being impeded by Keith Buckley. But here's Burns now sending it out to McDade again. They seem to be always going for that right flank as much as possible. Perhaps seeing the matchup between McDade and Norris is one that Dundalk can get some gains from. He's gone out for a throw-in for Dundalk once again. J.R. Wilson to take. He finds Keith Buckley in the box. Buckley chests it down. He's at the end line, being hassled from behind by Paddy Barrett. Kicks him over and then kicks the ball out. And it's got out for a corner kick. Buckley's hanging on to Barrett's ankle here.
1: Paddy.
2: Barrett's just done a little kick out there.
1: He did.
2: And he gets a yellow card. It's a yellow card for Paddy Barrett. And that's the first booking of the game.
1: Steve,
2: he's
1: definitely lucky. He's very, very lucky. Like, it was, I don't know what way they kind of managed to get tangled up, and it was like it took a lot longer for them to separate than possible. Listen, it was a playful kick. It was like a get off me kind of a thing, but another referee could have interpreted it as a kick, and it's a red.
2: Well, Barrett survives, but here's the corner kick now for Dundalk. It's from the near side down to our right. And just waiting for the referee to sort out to Margie Bargy in the 6-yard box. So it's going to be sent in here by Burns. Left footed in swinger. There's three or four white shirts in the 6-yard box. It's double fist punch away from Spiel. Tyreek Wilson tries to play it back in again, but here's Paisley now storming away at the ball. Oh my goodness, that's just a rugby tackle. And it's a yellow card for Ronan Tehan. And he obviously thought that was dangerous. Didn't have faith in the other two Dundalk men trying to run back for cover. But thought about that booking there as well.
1: He went looking for a piggyback, I think, Steve. That's the only way to describe it. He really, really did jump up on him there. The easiest yellow card that the referee will give all night. Watching that other one back on the screen, I'll tell you what, I would applaud Keith Buckley for not rolling around when Paddy gave him that, as I say, you know, it was only a tap of the foot, but I think if he starts rolling around holding his side, all of a sudden the ref maybe has, you know, even more of a decision on his hands. But
2: I wonder though as well, is he thinking, well, I was kind of holding onto his ankle there for a bit.
1: Oh, he was.
2: So.
1: And it was Paddy, you know, Paddy was kind of about, when you let go of my foot, so
2: yeah.
1: To prompt you to do it, I'm going to give you a little small kick in the ribs. I know there's no such thing as a small kick in the ribs, but it was, as I say, it was only a tap. But still another referee might have interpreted it differently.
2: Well, two very experienced campaigners in the League of Ireland. Keith Buckley, 34. Paddy Barrett, 32. Long ball forward from Dundalk. Dan Kelly heads it away. Dervin gets there, heads it out to J.R. Wilson. He tries to knock it up to Declan McDade, but Dan Kelly

0: Heads it out of play, and another thrown into the box here with Darrell Horgan, chests it down, which brings him outside the box. Passes it back to Wilson. Ooh. Wilson puts in a good ball, and a Ruby, I don't think he was expecting it. He didn't get up quick enough, and it just came off the top of his head at the far side to Buckley. Buckley back to Tyreek Wilson. Ball into the box. Horgan can't get a shot away. Tien's in there, but he was losing his balance, and the ball's back with special speed.
1: Yeah, super delivery. And listen, Arubi's done the right thing there. I commented on the fact that himself and Paddy Barrett battling in the air a lot. Arubi did the right thing there and completely pulled off Barrett. Casey has a lot of qualities as a centre half, but he's not a huge man height wise. Paddy Barrett, obviously the bigger of the two centre halves, got himself onto Casey, and that allowed him to outjump him.
0: Here's Dan Kelly with the ball in the left wing, plays it infield to Caffrey. Caffrey to Wood. Wood now turns, he's at the edge of the box, tries to dribble around Rob Cornwall, but the ball gets away from him. Burns is there to tidy it up, and he launches it up towards the halfway line. There's a header there by Tien, and it comes down to Caffrey. Caffrey controls, then passes back to Norris. Norris then to Barrett. Barrett's about 10 yards off the edge of his own box, knocks it forward to Caffrey. Caffrey looks up, scoops the ball over the top, looking for the runner Freitas. Freitas is going to get onto this. Can he pick out a red shirt in the area? He's going to go try and go around Barnes, but he decides to leave it there for Coon on the outside. He goes down in the box. What's the referee decided here? Oh, he's given a goal kick.
1: A goal kick, yeah.
0: Same has gone into play. And I just wonder was the contact there before the players went off the pitch.
1: Yeah, and look, you could make the argument that he's not fully in control of the ball. I think the ball is going to run out over the end line either way, probably, but it was a risky one. It was a risky one, that's for sure. And I'll tell you what, we've said it already, if it wasn't for the poor miss that Freitas has had, you'd be saying he's having a stormer, wouldn't you? Because he's causing them all kinds of problems. The running behind here initially in the build-up was excellent, and then holds onto it, waits for the overlapping run and delivers it at exactly the right time. He's been a real handful.
0: Yeah, it's a strange one, Freitas, because I've seen him in other games, and you're looking at him going, there's definitely quality in this player. There's definitely quality, and you just feel if he gets one goal, he could go on a run, because he definitely gets himself into good positions, both in the box and also outside the box, to bring other teammates into play. So it will be interesting to see if he can open his account here tonight. The ball has gone out. Well, in fact, the referee's blown for a free kick here. Bobby Burns down, just adjusting his socks there after being bundled over. So a Dundalk free kick. It remains Shelburne 0, Dundalk 1. We're in the 21st minute here at Talca Park. No other changes to the other Premier Division scores. Let's just have a quick look at the First Division, as we see the ball sent down the left-hand side here. And then Bang tackles Tien and puts it out of play, but it came off the Dundalk man last. So it throws the Shells deep in their own half. It's Bray Wanderers 1 at Dontown 0. Bray looking to put pressure on UCD above them in the First Division. UCD play tomorrow against Longford away. Cove Ramblers 0, Cork City 1 in the derby down in Cork. It's scoreless between Finn Harps and Wexford, and also between Treaty United and Kerry in that Munster derby. I can also tell you Australia have an equaliser in the World Cup last 32, and it's an OG from Mohamed Hani. Ashour, the man with the Egypt goal in that first half. So 1-1 with an hour on the clock in that game that is being played in Arlington, Texas. In Dublin City here, Talca Park, it's the sun's gone down as a long ball goes up to Freitas, tries to head it on, but he's headed it back to Enda Minogue, the Dundalk goalkeeper. So Minogue, long kicker from the edge of his box. He's looking for a Ruby. Barrett is there. He's got his eyes on the ball, heads it forward. Durbin comes along, knocks it back up the right channel. A Ruby's there, scrapping with Barrett to try and get it. The right chain. It's a brilliant duel between those two players. Casey now knocks it out, looking for Mbeng. Hogan got a foot on it, but Mbeng gets the ball. And he's over on the right flank, plays it inside to the number 7, Wood. Wood trying to spin away from Keith Buckley, and then Darrell Horgan. Buckley comes in for a second nibble, and it's a free kick to Shelburne.
1: Yeah, he's been lively, Wood. You're right, as we say, you're always kind of attracted to him. It's a difficult one. I can actually see, I had said I'd like to see him start central. I can see the merit in what they're doing. He's starting out on the right, which arguably makes him harder to pick up when he comes into the middle. And if he's just in a traditional 10 position, well then the 6 kind of always has eyes on him. But what's happening is he's wandering in from that right hand side. Obviously the left back can't come all the way in there with him, so it's up to Buckley to have half an eye on a traditional midfielder and half an eye on Wood when he does drop into those zones.
0: Here's Mbeng, the former Cork City man, going back to Casey. Has a look up, hits a long raking pass out the left hand side for Kelly to run onto. And Kelly just couldn't get there. It's going out for a throw-in. And Casey trying to, I suppose, copy that kind of diagonal pass that Barrett is so well known for. Just didn't get the accuracy right. J.O. Wilson will take the throw-in for Dundalk. Two really entertaining matches between the two sides in their previous meetings here at Talca Park earlier in April. Dundalk got their first league away win under Ciarán Kilduff. As we've seen Norris being chased down here, down his own left-hand side. McDay goes down, does get a free kick. He still has the ball though. Here it is to Arubi. Arubi holding off Henry Francis, rolls him, then he's trying to run towards the edge of the box. He's going laterally, plays it out to Tyreek Wilson on the left hand side. He goes back to Buckley, back out to Wilson. Buckley looks a run into Harry Wood down there. He goes down holding his nose. Wood has the ball though, takes it forward, plays it into the feet of Ali Coote. Coote goes down the centre circle under the challenge from Burns. Free kick to Shelburne.
1: Yeah, soft enough, he was looking for it for sure, but maybe just about enough contact in that one. Again, Arubi looking very good there that last time the ball came up to him, surrounded by two or three bodies, physical strength to hold them all off and then pick the right pass out to the right hand side, out to the left hand side, sorry, apologies as well.
0: So Barrett standing over the ball 2 5 yards up from the halfway line, just a little off to the right of the centre point up the pitch. So we've got four red shirts on the edge of the Dundalk box, all being marked man to man. Barrett scoops it in there. It's headed across by Casey. Kelly almost got there, but he made a bit of a mess of the shot there. Dundalk cleared away up to Arubi. Arubi in a battle here with Norris. That's a pretty uneven contest, and it's gone out of it for a throw into Dundalk off Evan Caffrey.
1: That was a real chance, Steve-O. That was a real chance. It's a good little clip ball in, as you say. Casey rose highest and headed it right in around the penalty spot. And Daniel Kelly is coming onto it. It's dropping to his right foot, and he just doesn't quite sort his feet out well enough. If he gets a proper firm connection, the keeper at least is going to have work to do. He could even be seeing it flying past him and hitting the back of the net.
0: It's the second set piece we've seen delivered to Casey's head, and him trying to get the ball into another player in the box.
1: Yeah, they're isolating. They're actually taking him away from the centre of the action. They're isolating him out to the side and trying to get him one-on-one, as you said, and it's working reasonably well for them.
0: There's a battle in the middle of the pitch for the ball. Rodrigo Freitas gets it, tackles blinding everywhere. Then the ball flies out to Tyreek Wilson, knocks it up to Horgan. Brilliant pass. Horgan turns, tries to return it, or played it to the path of the team. It doesn't come off. Cleared away by Casey to Wood. Wood finds Coote on the left wing. He's one-on-one here with J.R. Wilson. Goes around the inside of him. Now he goes past Durbin. Across, and then goes past Buckley. But he's running horizontal here. Gives it to Casey. Casey runs onto the ball from the right centre-back position. Plays it forward to Wood. Wood finds him Bang out on the right touchline. And Bang's kind of dribbling field here. Plays a ball in towards Freitas, but Freitas held off really well by Cornwall. Really good experience defending there from the centre back.
1: Yeah, too cute for that completely. And he's done it a couple of times, Cornwall, where he's just stepped across Freitas' running line. And as you say, shepherding him away from the ball, doing very well. Coote was good and lively there. He hasn't really been involved in the game much, so they'll want to see more of him like that.
0: And McDade and Norris going for a high ball there together, and Norris fouled, so a free kick to Shells. Yeah, Rod Cornwall, 31 years of age now, what a career he's had, both in the League of Ireland and over in the United States. He signed in January for Dundalk after leaving Bowes, where he spent 7 seasons over 2 terms, 158 matches for the Gypsies. He has also played for Shamrock Rovers, Derry City and North Colorado Hailstorm in the USL 1. But also made his debut for Shelburne back in 2013, age 19, against Bray Wanderers. And look at the players he was with, the likes of Graham Garth and Glenn Cronin and the great Philly Hughes. Remember Philly Hughes?
1: I remember Philly.
0: What a centre forward he was.
1: I remember Philly very well. He was a thorn on my side a few times in games. If Philly was good at Premier, he was down in the First Division for a couple of seasons as well. You can imagine how good he was at that level.
0: 100%. Here's a ball now from Tian out to Daryl Horgan. Horgan tries to cross deep in Shell's territory, but it's blocked away by a Bang, and it's gone out for a throw-in to the Lily Whites, who still remain 1-0 in front.
1: Somehow ended up with a second ball on the pitch here. Steve was the delay.
0: Wouldn't be those scallywags in the riverside, would it? Here's the free kick in. It's headed away by Evan Caffrey. Coop picks up the ball. Nice bit of dribbling down the inside right channel in his own half. Tries to pass to Freitas. Cornwall clears it away to Mbeng. Mbeng now goes back to Casey. Casey surveys his options, plays a ball to Mbeng on the right hand side. Just wonder, Shane, is this Shells? They just need a little bit more energy, maybe get the passes away a little bit quicker.
1: Yeah, and look, to be honest, I think there's probably been three goal scoring chances in the game so far, and I think two of them have fallen to Shelburne. Unfortunately, the players involved just fluffed their line, so it's not like they've been well second best. It is a very finely well balanced game so far. It's just that Dundalk were extremely clinical with the one opportunity they've had.
0: Here's Harry Wood now going up the inside left channel. He's near the edge of the box, plays to Harry or to Dan Kelly's back. Shelburne supporters felt that he should have had a free kick. I know Rob Cornwall did flick his foot out, but it did look like when Harry Wood planted his left foot, it just went from under him.
1: Yeah, possibly so. Certainly the Shelburne fans will feel that there was contact made, but maybe not. Yeah, you could be correct.
0: And we did see before the match the lads were out with the hoses, and they were spraying plenty of water across the pitch here at South Park. So could be a little bit greasy around the goal. With the goal areas, we've seen Bobby Barnes being fouled. Was it the foul of the Shells player? Two men came together there.
1: Yeah, I think he's given
0: Barnes
1: three to Shells.
0: Freitas, and he's given Barnes gets up and he does the sign language as if to say, I've got an elbow there, ref, and the ref isn't buying it. He says, it's a Shells free ball. So, Paddy Coote will take this. He just places the ball. It's about 8 yards in from the touchline over at the Riverside. And it's about 15 yards up from the halfway line. Good chance here again to get a ball into either Paddy Bird or Casey, maybe to nod it across the goal face. Those two are hovering around the back post area. Here's Coote. It is Casey he goes for, but a Ruby was there to put him off, and Casey has a wide goal kick to Dundalk.
1: Yeah, just watching that one we spoke about with Harry Wood back in on the monitor here, Steve, it is interesting. It's like Rob Cornwall goes to extend his leg fully. Harry Wood is expecting that if he does so, he will clip me and I will go down. Cornwall then withdraws the leg, and Harry Wood is already on the way down, and he's like, oh, sure, I wasn't expecting you to do that. Just outsmarted him a little bit.
0: Why the old defender Cornwall? So, the ball's just gone out for a throw in here. Morgan Fitzgerald, who is the head coach of the under 20s, I should say, playing ball boy there. And this is his second match in charge of Shells, who are still on the lookout for a new manager. We did discuss that for quite a while on the LOI pod and off the ball this week. Myself, Shane, and Finney Perth. If you haven't listened to that, you can find out on your regular podcast feeds. And don't forget, LOI late night tonight from 10 o'clock on X. Do tune in for that. Are you on tonight, Shane?
1: Oh, I am indeed, live from my car as I drive back down the motorway.
0: Great stuff. So do tune in, folks, on X. Look for the Off the Ball page, and you can log in there. And if you want to have your say on your club, lads will bring you on. Or if you just want to have a listen to what everybody else is saying. I know we've got a couple of regulars, especially one from Shelburne who's always on.
1: I'm pretty sure I saw him as I was parking the car, Steve.
0: I have to say, he's one of the best.
1: He's brilliant.
0: He's
1: Shane
0: always
1: brilliant. Yeah,
0: Shane,
1: Shane
0: always
1: Kennedy,
0: great to have a listen. He knows his ball.
1: I actually grabbed the coffee from Energy Coffee there where the car park is around the corner. And as I was driving into the car park, I'm pretty sure I saw him grabbing a coffee before me. So I must ask him tonight. No doubt he'll be on.
0: Nice little mention there, Shane. Seen him all. And of course, LOI wrap up tomorrow on the podcast page. We see team attacking on the right hand side. Pays the ball into Ruby. Tries to backheel it into the far corner. And it's a save. But here's Freitas now. Running onto a long ball. Nudges Cornwall out of the way. Takes it down to Chessie. Holds it up. Oh, he can't get a red shirt around him. He actually did well in the end. But Cornwall now runs forward the ball. Plays it out to the left hand side. Looking for Daryl Horgan. Horgan runs onto it from the corner flag. Puts it across where Ruby just goes past his head. Norris clears it out from the box. It's bouncing there in front of Tyreek Wilson, takes it down, tries the cross, blocked down by Harry Wood. Good defending there from the attacker. And then two men go for a ball here, Dervin and Mbeng, and it's come off the Dundalk man. It's going to be a Shelburne throw-in, but what a bit of drama we've had there at both ends. The sides certainly are giving us plenty of entertainment here tonight.
1: Listen, Steve, I'll tell you, would you believe I was actually watching the warm-ups earlier on, and Dundalk is part of their warm-up, the one where the attackers gather on the edge of the 18, they spray a ball wide, and then they attack the delivery. And as they were doing it, Arubi did exactly that. He let her go through his legs and then backflicked it, and it flew into the far corner. So I was admiring it. I was looking, going, oh, that's a really clever finish. He's gone for exactly the same thing here. I'm not sure, was it McDain or Wilson, which of them puts the cross in, but he does the exact same. He lets it go through his legs and looks to backflick it. And to be fair to the keeper, it's a really, really good instinctive save. It would have been a super goal. Really clever.
0: Yeah, another former Shelburne man in the Dundalk team. He had 8 matches with him in 2023 before going to play for Waterford and then signed for Dundalk in 2025. Here's Tian now running at the Shells box. Ooh. Hits a shot from just outside the area, and it's just gone past the far post as he looks at it. Special spiel, may have had it covered, but he's going to take a goal kick now.
1: Yeah, decent effort by Tian. He's a player I like, and he seems to have a good understanding here with Daryl Horgan. Daryl was just giving him a tap of a clap on the hands there as they were going past each other. Daryl found him brilliantly with that little through ball, and yeah, it was one of those shots that you're, I think they're best described as a daisy cutter, is it, Steve-O? Flying along the surface, and maybe just had a little bit too much on it all the way.
0: Yeah, Ronan Tien, one of those players that Kieran could do. Perhaps you might say took a bit of a gamble on in 3 seasons with Kerry in the first division. And played over 90 games across those 3 seasons before signing for Dundalk, making his 16th appearance tonight. He has got 2 goals already so far this season.
1: Yeah, he was one. Obviously, it would have been he would have been breaking through in that Kerry team just when they launched, when I would have been in the first division with Cove Ramblers. And he always impressed me every time. Anytime we were training, heading into a game against him, he's one I would have been highlighting as needing to quieten.
0: Here's Ali Coote now from the edge of the box on the left-hand side. The Dundalk box, that is, plays it to Kelly. His cross is blocked away by McDade. It flies out here for Evan Caffrey. Gives the ball to Henry Francis. He passes back to Paddy Barrett. Has a look up from the edge of the centre circle in his own half. Puts a long ball up for Dan Kelly. It's cleared away, though, by J.R. Wilson. He gets it back from Keith Buckley. And then it's not played forward to Arubi on the halfway line. Arubi holding off Caffrey. Then gets fouled. Free kick taken quickly by McDade. There's no stopping this Dundalk team. It's all go, go, go. And here's Tien now running to the edge of the box. Plays it to Horgan. Horgan now goes past 2 players, but he can't get past Harry Wood. And then the loose ball is cleared away. And up the field again for Freitas. Minogue is way off his line here outside his box. Heads it away. That's good goalkeeping by him. And he finds Burns with the pass.
1: Yeah, it's a really good starting position from the keeper, Steve, because that could have been a much bigger problem if he had been back, you know, never mind his goal line, but even if he'd been back as far as the penalty spot, that could have been a real race between himself and Frey as to who got there first. But he was outstanding in his D on the edge of the 18-yard box, which gave him a brilliant starting position to easily deal with it.
0: The team's old team, Kerry, have scored in the Munster Derby. 1-0 up away to Treaty United. All those first division games have time still. Finn Harps nil, Wexford nil, Cove Ramblers nil, Cork City 1, Bray 1, Athlone Town nil. A foul on the edge of the area there for Shelburne. Did they get off likely there, Shane?
1: Keith Buckley, yeah. Keith just had a little drag back on Jack Henry Francis as he tried to get away. I'll give you one, Steve-O. I reckon from what I've seen so far, this is a very physical, high tempo game. I would not be surprised if we don't end this game with 22 on the field, to be honest with you.
0: Yeah, it really has. It's been played at breakneck speed, and there's a lot of spicy tackles going in there. And there's certainly a lot of history between certain players and the other club, so we want to see in a match, isn't it?
1: Yeah, exactly, yeah. Look, a lot of them have, as you say, a lot of kind of 1v1 battles and lads kind of pushing and shoving each other off the ball and all of that, but you're meant to say we don't like to see it, but we all know we do.
0: There's a big Dundalk crowd have come down from the northeast of the country, and they're just a lot of them with their hands over the eyes because the sun beating down on them on that terrace down at the Ballybock end. and they'll certainly be enjoying this first half with their side still leading by a goal to nil with 38 minutes on the clock. Half time in the other games, Derry City still 1-0 down away to her home to Waterford. Bohemians still 1-0 up away to Drogheda United. Sligo Rovers 1, Shamrock Rovers 1, or nil I should say. Shamrock Rovers trailing at the Showgrounds, and St Pat's 3, Galway United 0. Here's A. Durbin getting on the ball here. Shelburne tried to attack, he gives it to J.R. Wilson, takes it out towards the right touchline, knocks it forward, it comes off the chest of a Ruby and bouncing from the Paris. He plays it across to Casey, and then it's back to Bessel Spiel, the goalkeeper. Takes a long clearance up towards Rodrigo Freitas. Burns kicked it away, but it gave it away to Wood. Here's Evan Caffey now in midfield, receiving the ball from Norris, gives it to Coote. Coote out to Mbeng. Mbeng now attacking that right hand side. Tariq Wilson standing in front of him, rolls the ball into the box, looking for number 18. Oh! He just saw the ball squirt out of front of him. He won't get an easier finish. And a bit of a defensive lap flaps in the box for Dundalk. It was Evan Caffey, the intended target. And somehow the ball slips out to Kelly, who was completely unmarked. And he's had the easiest finish you'll ever get this season. For about 6 yards out. It's Shelburne 1, Dundalk 1. The 40 minutes on the clock.
1: It seemed to happen in slow motion, Steve, didn't it? As you say, it's true. Is it Caffrey? Yeah, there's a bit of a bundle. All three Dundalk players get attracted to the man on the ball, and it just kind of bobbles up and bobbles away from them, and Dan Kelly is left standing 6 yards out. And as you say, easiest finish you'd ever have. The Dundalk players were appealing that they felt that when the ball bobbled out to Dan Kelly, that it had come off of Caffrey's hand, I think. I don't know, very hard to see, to be honest with you, but you know, Dundalk will be disappointed with that. There's absolutely no need. I mean, Wilson has been excellent in front of us here, but for me, he's got attracted towards these two centre halves. We're just getting a replay of it here on the monitor, and I'm just trying to see, does it hit any? It possibly does, you know. Evan Caffrey kind of gets bundled over, and as he's falling down, I think the ball possibly does come off his arm, and that's what needs to go back towards Dan Kelly. It's completely and utterly accidental, but is there an argument that, I don't know, it's almost impossible to understand the offside or the handball rules these days, Steve-O, so I'm not sure whether or not if we had VAR, whether they would overturn that one. Thankfully we don't, I suppose.
0: Well, Dan Kelly, who won a double with Dundalk in 2019, has popped up. He had 5 seasons with the Lady Whites. He's popped up with the equaliser here before we get to half time. The ball now with Ali Coote in the centre of the field. He tried to flick it on, but he gives it away to Tien. Tien does well to get past Caffrey. And Caffrey bundles over A. Durbin, who got the pass. And it's going to be a free kick to Dundalk. On the halfway line here, it's Cornwall across the Ferns. He plays it out to Tariq Wilson. Tariq Wilson down the left-hand side. Plays the ball to Tien inside the box over a couple of red Shelburne shirts. Tien forced back out to the wing, tries to get the ball to Tariq Wilson, that gets dispossessed by Mbeng. Mbeng charging up in front of the Riverside on that right touchline, manages not to lose the ball there to Tariq Wilson, gives it to Evan Caffrey. Caffrey then plays it across here for Dan Kelly, the goal scorer. Kelly looks up, floats it across the area, he's looking for Rodrigo Freitas, he takes it down in the box, plays it across, it's a ball for Harry Ward. That is a superb move by Shelburne. And it's a brilliant decision, the Portuguese, to play into the path of Harry Wood. And he's finished from even closer range than Dan Kelly. That is super stuff. And having gone down so early in the game, after 4 minutes, Shelburne had turned it around before the break. It's Shelburne 2, Dundalk 1.
1: As Steve-O, it's an absolutely lightning counter-attack. Starts off in the right-back position with Mbeng, who drives forward with that ball. Works it through a player in the middle, I'm not sure who initially, but then it's banged out to Dan Kelly here on the left-hand side. Dan Kelly goes for what I felt initially was an overly ambitious, big, big diag. And I'll be honest, I thought Wilson had it. I was pretty sure. I'm not sure did he even fully commit to it. I felt like he pulled out of it a little bit. Lands then at the winger's feet. Brilliant ball, low and hard across the box. And we spoke about Dan Kelly not having an easier chance. Harry Woods is even easier.
0: Dan Kelly getting his 5th goal of Freitas the season here tonight.
1: Yeah.
0: And Harry Woods.
1: Looking back, it's Freitas. Wilson, I think.
0: Freitas' ball across after that field control. Brilliant.
1: super, absolutely brilliant play by him. Yeah, just looking here again, just felt Tyreek Wilson, if he'd really thrown at himself, could have got a little head on that and forced it out for a corner. And watching, seems to just duck under it, rather maybe he's not sure what's behind him and thinks no touch is better than some touch.
0: The 10th of the season for Harry Woods in his 25th match. Brilliant season by the Shelburne winger, stroke attacking midfielder. Paddy Barrett strokes a free kick into the Dundalk box, and Ben tries to pull it back from the end line. It's come way in over on this left side to Dan Kelly. Dan Kelly tries to thread a pass between two white shirts to James Norris, who's coming up on the underlap. They clear it away though, Dundalk. Paddy Barrett heads it down to Harry Wood. Wood then back to Henry Francis. Henry Francis, good ball into Ali Coote inside the Dundalk half. Back to Casey. Casey forward to Freitas, and Shelburne really pouring here as Ali Coote charges into the box now. He's got a hole. I'm not sure if he's trying to shoot across there, but it goes well over the bar, and it's a goal kick to Dundalk. Shelburne finishing really strongly in this first half.
1: Yeah, and he's massively come into the game as well, Steve-O. First 20 minutes, I thought Ali Coote was somewhat anonymous, but the last 20, he's really, really grown into the game, starting to have more and more of an influence. I did say earlier on that I could see himself and Harry Wood maybe interchanging at times. That's exactly what's happened at the moment. Harry Wood very much in the 10 at the moment, with Ali Coote gone out into the right-hand side. Two tremendously talented and skillful players, so I think we'll see a lot of that chopping and changing at the moment. But listen, we did say Shelburne were in this game the whole way along. They just needed to be a little bit more clinical. They certainly found their finishing boots in the last while.
0: Horgan to Durbin. Durbin from the edge of the D, trying to poke it in the team. It's intercepted by Mbeng and cleared away by Ali Coote to Freitas. Freitas now takes the ball. Tell you one thing, that ball was really fired at him, and the control was brilliant. He holds it up, wins a free kick, super sub from him. I'm telling you, Shane, I really have been impressed by this guy, despite the fact that he hasn't got his goals yet.
1: He's been absolutely excellent in this game, Steve. Absolutely excellent. As we say, the only blot in his copybook was that missed chance. But that aside, he is giving this Dundalk defence a torrid time. And he's, as you said, he's able to do everything. He's given us a bit of everything, isn't he? He's going in behind when that's required. He's playing a physical hold up play when they need him to do that, and he's dropping into little pockets, almost into a 10 position, and a bit technical on it as well. So no, like you, I couldn't have been more impressed with him in this half.
0: Barris knocks it long from inside his own half with the free kick. Dundalk have cleared it away. Tien nods it forward to Arubi. Arubi pokes it back, and he gives it to Henry Francis for Shelburne. Shelburne's midfielder now gets caught possession by Daryl Horgan, and Daryl Horgan will race away here with Tien. Arubi ahead of him. He plays into the path of Tien, who's in the inside right channel. He has to go through the legs of James Norris, meets the ball on the other side, plays it back to McDay. Henry Francis came in to get it back, and then McDay for some reason tries a back heel and gives it right back to Shelburne. Dan Kelly, lovely bit of skill to go around by McDade, and he tries to play it through the legs of Tien. Tien stops the ball and has gone out for a throw into Dundalk as Kelly trying to get it back once again.
1: Yeah, and he's another one who's been very good in this game, Dickie Kelly, so far as well. I mean, scoring the first one, brilliant diag in the build-up for the second one. He's had a big impact on the game as well, in fairness to him.
0: Told to Horgan, he can't control it. Norris clears it out, but he gives it away to Gerald Wilson. He tries to slip it into Tien. Durbin in there to scrap away for a loose ball. Shells clear their lines once again. Only as far as Burns, just inside the Shells half now. Gives the ball to Tyreek Wilson. Wilson back to Burns, putting the ball, then decides to switch play out to the right hand side. Here's J.R. Wilson now. Wood goes out to meet him. J.R. Wilson plays a deep ball in towards the Shells box, headed away by Casey. Arubi nowhere near it. And here's Tyreek Wilson coming into pickpocket and bang, but Coote then minds the ball back to Casey, and there is the half time whistle blown at the end of a thrilling 45 minutes. We've got a goal really early in this one. J.R. Wilson with his first of the season. Inside 4 minutes for Dundalk to put them 1-0 up. And Dundalk, you have to say, probably did maintain the pressure then on Shells for the next 10-15 minutes. But it's Shells who have finished really strongly here and are certainly good for the two goals. Dan Kelly scoring the 39th minute to get the equaliser, and then Harry Wood 2 minutes later to make it 2-1 to Shells. Shane, we said at the start of this game it promised to be a really exciting encounter, and that's what we've got.
1: Super half, absolutely super half, end to end. As we say, ferocious pace. It's been so difficult for any player to have a moment on the ball, because every player seems to be constantly getting closed down, and yet because of the speed of the closing down, the ball has been zipped around, and we're getting real quality couple of really cracking goals in terms of the general team play around them. And yeah, this is more that, please.
0: Looking at the two benches, and I suppose the Shelbourne manager, as we said, interim boss, looking at Cheryl going in there, we're probably looking at his 11. I don't think he's been. Would he want to change too much, really?
1: No, listen, very hard to see. I mean, hard to know who you'd even take off, to be honest with you. They've been going so well in it. By and large, even when they were 1-0 down, they've been looking pretty good and got the rewards. No, I don't think he'll be touching things. You look at the Dundalk side of things, interesting to see Trevor Clark come straight in onto the bench there. Is it too soon for him to be thrown in on into things? Yeah, listen, I'd say we'll certainly get another 15-20 maybe before the managers look to change it up a bit.
0: And just on Dundalk, before we go, Kieran Kildup, like, he sees his team go up early, you know, keep up that quality of performance. He didn't really finish it poorly, probably just defensively they let themselves down for the two goals. What does he say to his team at half time?
1: Happy with the performance. I do think they have been second best in that half. I think even if this half had finished 1-1, I'd be saying that I felt Shells had just edged it, really. I mean, that Arubi, clever flick from Arubi where the keeper's made a good save, that's their only real proper attack, whereas Shells could easily have had 3 or 4 on the board. So look, their backs are to the wall a little bit on it. I think they are the ones who need to tweak things a little bit more than Shells. Shells will just be saying more of the same. Killer is the one who's going to have to come up with a few words of wisdom and maybe a little bit of a tactical point to help get his side back into it.
0: Absolutely. Well, folks, the goals have been flying in around the league. We'll let Ben Symes back at the base bring you up today with all of those and the World Cup in Arlington, Texas. But at half time here at Talca Park, the scoreline is Shelbourne 2, Dundalk 1.
2: Stephen, Shane, thanks very much. We'll be right back just after these.
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2: Welcome back to this evening's Off the Ball. Ben Symes with you here until 10 p.m. I've got some breaking news for the World Cup to come with you in just a second, but first, on this week's episode of The Racing Pod, John Duggan and Johnny Ward look ahead to Saturday's action at Sandown, Newmarket and Naas. 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And in this section, they are here now. John and Johnny pay tribute to the late jump jockey, Graham Bradley. Have a listen.
18: Our thoughts as well with the family and friends and racing colleagues of Graham Bradley, former Cheltenham Gold Cup winning jockey who's died this week at the age of 65. So many tributes to Graham, including from John Frankham and the Racing Post. Graham won in 1983 the Gold Cup on Bregon, which was, remember, uniquely, I don't know if you do your history, Johnny, that the first five were trained home by Michael Dickinson, yeah.
19: Never been repeated, yeah.
18: And then Graham won the champion hurdle on Collier Bay in the 90s. He won the Irish Grand National on Rhyme and Reason in 1985. Wayward Lad was a horse he was highly associated with, and he'd had dementia for the last few years. So sad news for Graham Bradley, who's passed away.
19: Yeah, I was always aware of his name. He would have been riding before I got into racing, really. And it was very, very sad to hear of, you know, moving to France and then almost getting dementia straight away. And his wife said it was very frustrating for him. It sounded like he'd a somewhat checkered career in that he'd gotten into trouble a bit with sort of passing on information and this and that, that he basically was punished quite heavily for. But it was interesting to, you know, hear the likes of David Elwart said, I'd massive time for him. If you read the tributes, they were really genuine tributes.
18: Yeah, they were.
19: Pat yes. Healy gave a nice tribute to him, Brad, okay, as he was called, yeah, guy from Weatherby. His dad was a very good trainer as well. He seemed to be a very stylish rider who, I think David Elwart said he didn't have the most conventional way of dealing with his fame. And there was a lot of kind of relative fame in his era of jockeys like Frankham and later McCoy and all that. Adrian Maguire and really good riders.
18: Richard Dunwoody.
19: And it's a very pressurised game. And ultimately, it's just very sad that it ended like that for him. But may he rest in peace.
18: Yeah, I remember when Ireland couldn't buy a winner at times at Cheltenham and then French Ballerina, even remember for the Magniers, I think it was, in 1998, the Supreme Novices at the first race of the meeting, I think it was Pat Flynn, yeah. And Graham Bradley wrote it. I remember it was, because I would watch sometimes the old Cheltenham's back in the Channel 4 coverage and see how McCrerick did his job or how they presented it. And I think it was very well done back then. And an Irish winner was a rarity sometimes. And to be really savoured now, it's just routine. And that's to the brilliance of Woody Mullins and everything, but it was a different time. And I remember Graham riding French Ballerina at that time.
19: Yeah, well, when I started to watch Cheltenham, like, you did cheer on the Irish winners, but that was in, I started watching Cheltenham in 2003. Like, when you go back to the, say, the 80s in particular, and even the early 90s, Ireland was quite poor and was had the history of, since the formation of the state, of being probably a failed state. And in sporting terms, like, we got so, you know, poor countries get incredible joy out of winning sporting events. It was like if Ireland won in Twickenham, even if you didn't understand the rules of rugby, this meant something amazing to beat England. And Irish racing, there wasn't much money in the country, so it was something to cherish. And he was definitely a very, very appreciated rider in terms of the lovely style that he had and how horses would jump for him.
18: So the Eclipse you mentioned there earlier in the show, Johnny, is the big race of the weekend, a Sandown Group 1 race, 3:35 post time, good to firm ground in places in the round course, good ground at Sandown, but look, it'll be a quick round, won't it? Seven runners, which is a bit annoying. Constitution River, look, is a French Derby winner over the distance. Ryan Moore's quotes, quite a special horse, quite a rare horse. And that says a lot to me when the best jockey says that. The horse sets the standard, coming from a wide draw as well to win Ashanti, and showed a lovely turn of foot for me to win the D Stakes. I think he wins,
19: yeah. And the seven runners doesn't bother me so much here because I'm just backing him. You know, if you look at the really good renewals of the Eclipse, we have three horses here who are not three: Sadad, King's Gambit, and Getten. And they're just not superstars. That's the thing. Like it's don't jump to conclusions here that this horse is going to win, because he's taken on Getten, who's rated 117, and Sadad is a good horse. It was a good run at the Curragh the last day. So he has to take on the older horses and win. And it's hard to know how good this 3-year-old generation is, but there is something about him. That run at Shanty, it was a messy trip. Even though the tactics worked out really well and he won, there was no way most horses get away with the way Ryan Moore rode him out wide, like the ground he had to give up coming into the straight wide. It was, if I backed that horse in a handicap, I wouldn't have been happy almost at any stage, because he shouldn't have won from the draw. The way that the tactics worked out were brilliant. And it's that form that's key here. Hawk Mountain, who was second, went in blinkers the last day, cheek piece the day before, now cheek pieces again. And obviously, a boy named Susie, who's a very eye-catching fourth, and it doesn't have that much to find, take him on. I don't feel Sadad should be good enough to beat him, and it'll probably be left to Getten to be the biggest danger. But this horse is one of the most beautiful looking animals you'll see, and he should be improving with time. And I do wonder where he fits in with Benvenuto Cellini, but he does look extremely good.
2: Now, that was John Duggan and Johnny Ward on this week's Racing Pod. I did tell you before that I've got some breaking news in the World Cup to bring you. And it is that FIFA are set to move England's clash with Mexico on Sunday from 7 p.m. local time to 12 p.m. local time. This is due to thunderstorms. So what that means for us is that it's going to move from 1 a.m. Sunday night, Monday morning, to 7 p.m. Sunday evening, so you're not going to have to stay up late into Sunday night before work on Monday morning. And in case you're wondering, that is sandwiched right in the middle of Limerick versus Clare and then Brazil versus Norway that evening. And yes, I did check, it's going to be 23 degrees at midday in Mexico City on Sunday, so not that nice for the England boys to be facing at that altitude. Let's get you back over to Drumcondra for our commentary team for the second half. It's Shane Keegan and first, Stephen Doyle.
0: Thank you very much, Ben. Yes, I'm glad I'm not an England supporter who had planned to fly into Mexico City on the day of the game and perhaps maybe going to miss the game.
18: Crazy.
0: Because that change, Shane. But anyway, speaking of changes, you noticed that well, the man with the substitution board down at Eamon DC Park. It's Pierce Park.
18: Oh, that's right.
0: But no, they're not. They're playing in Intercorp. Bloody hell. It's, of course, Richmond Park, where St. Pat's are playing Galway. And over at the showgrounds between Sligo Rovers and Shamrock Rovers.
1: Yeah, so it's flicking around as you do during the halftime break, just seeing how games were going. And noticed, that Stephen Bradley was not messing around. He made four changes, took off four of his players at halftime, brought in four fresh faces, has got the reaction he wanted. They got an equaliser in Sligo, now down to 10 as well. But yeah. I thought that was harsh, and then I had a look over, as you say, at Galway United, who had made three substitutions after 27 minutes.
0: Oh.
1: So John Caulfield, 3-0 down, had had enough and hauled three lads across to him, and through three new men. Hasn't got any bounce on the back of that, unfortunately.
0: No, they're still 3-0 down against St. Pat's over at Richmond. It's still Derry City 0, Waterford 1, Drogheda United 0, Bohemians 1. As Shane mentions, Shamrock Rovers getting the equaliser against 10 men now. Sligo Rovers, Darragh Patton sent off there. And here at Tolka Park, it is Shelburne 2, Dundalk 1. The two teams back down on the pitch. It's gone quite dull here on the north side of Dublin City as Shelburne get us back underway. It's back with their goalkeeper, Vessel Spiel, and he launches it long up towards Freitas. Cornwall beats him to the header, knocks it down. It's bounced up and sent forward by Norris, cleared away by Buckley, headed back to by Casey to the Dundalk defence line. They clear it away. Caffrey's there. It's flying from head to head here on both sides. Harry Wood gets his foot in the ball now, gives it to James Norris, plays it back out to Freitas. He runs it to J.R. Wilson, and eventually it's gone out for a throw-in to Shelburne, who are playing, as we look across at the riverside, from left to right in this second half, all in red. Dundalk in their home strip, white shirts, black shorts and white socks. And it's Ali Coote on the ball now on this near side, plays it back to Casey, and now it's Harry Wood trying to get away from Rob Cornwall, who chased him all the way back towards the halfway line. Pass it to Henry Francis, then it's to Paddy Barrett, and then Barrett all the way back to his goalkeeper Spiel. Spiel scoops that ball forward, looking for Freitas. Oh, gets a little nudge there from Cornwall, heads it away. Great defending again by him. Shelburne send it back into the Dundalk half. Burns heads it away. Neither side able to hold on to possession here. It's very scrappy at the start of this second half. Buckley now sends it out to McDade on the right hand side, plays it back to J.R. Wilson, sends it back to McDade, who's run further up that riverside side of the pitch. That goes out off the Shells man. Throw in taken quickly by McDade to Durbin, to Arubi, tried to return it to Durbin, but Shells clear their lines.
1: Yeah, one thing I have noticed, Steve, is there is a bit of a wind starting to pick up. Does seem to be blowing left to right, which would be in Shelburne's favour, as you described the layout of the pitch.
0: Here's a ball forward from Tyreek Wilson to Tien. Tries to pull it back from the end line. Arubi with a little flick there. Horgan goes down, said he was fouled, looking for a penalty kick. The referee says no. It's gone out of play on this near side. So it's going to be a throw-in now to Dundalk, which Tyreek Wilson will take. To Arubi. Arubi flicks it around Jack Henry Francis, who surely he will be penalised here. Yeah, he's going to get a yellow card, and it's a free kick to Dundalk, just about 5 yards out from the edge of the Shelburne box, almost level with the line on the right hand side.
1: He's so unorthodox, Steve Arubi. I'm never sure whether he means to do what he's doing with his first touch, or whether it's a poor first touch, but that he manages to turn it into a good first touch by the use of his body after that. But he never takes the touch I'm expecting him to take. It seems to kind of bounce in a different direction, or he turns in a different direction than I'm expecting, which is a bit of a nightmare for defenders, because they're probably not expecting it. If Arubi himself isn't 100% sure where he's going, you can be sure the defender isn't sure either. But a real, real handful. He did very well in that previous build-up. I could see while Daryl Horgan was asking the question, because Arubi gave a lovely little setback, and if there hadn't been a tug at Horgan, he might have been getting there.
0: Here's Horgan now with the free kick. Really good chance to send this in towards the back post, which is where it goes, and there's no Dundalk player there to meet it. Goes out for a goal kick to Shelburne, who still lead by 2-1. Just interesting what you're saying about Arubi. Do you know who he reminds me of, actually, formerly of Bohemians, now at Bristol Rovers? Promise on my share.
1: Yeah, I had a feeling that's where you were going with it. All right, yeah, 100%. Very, very similar style. All action, likes the physical contact, unorthodox, but in a good way.
0: So it's Spiel now with the goal kick. He's got the Dundalk travelling fans behind his goal now for the second half. The Dutchman launches it up the Shelburne right hand side. Freitas heads it down for Coote. Does well to just keep that in his possession. He knocks it up high in the air. Freitas takes it down and bang outside him. Good tackle coming in there for May Durbin. He is one of the most combative defensive midfielders in the league.
1: That's for sure.
0: Throw in to Harry Wood. No, he's not shy of a tackle, is he, Shane?
1: No, definitely not. We actually, when he was still very young, when I was at Dundalk myself, we looked at possibly bringing him in, and it took a couple of seasons longer, but he has ended up at Dundalk, and I'm sure Dundalk fans have been delighted with what they've seen. I think he's been very good so far this season.
0: Yep, another man who did, of course, have a spell here at Tolka Park with Shelburne. Hey, Durbin, also formerly of Longford Town and Galway United. So Shelburne have the ball. It's Kelly who got the first of their goals. Passes back to Spiel. He goes long over the halfway line. Cornwall again beating Freitas in the air. Freitas kind of looked like he might have got a little flick of the hand or something there from Cornwall as he went up, but he's okay. Here's Mbeng on the ball now on this near side. Shelburne's right, goes back to Casey. Casey goes up the right channel, but Burns intercepts, kicks it away as Cook makes the tackle, but he's giving it away to Casey. The only thing I haven't seen from Casey so far, Shane, is I know he can make these really good marauding runs up into the opposition half. Maybe minding that hamstring as he returns from injury. This, of course, his first start after coming off the bench in his first game back against Sligo last week.
1: It'll certainly take him a couple of games to hit top gear, won't it? And listen, he's probably not all that inclined to leave Paddy Barrett marooned back there trying to handle Ruby on his own either, so I would imagine his manager is more than happy for him to kind of play a slightly more reserved role today.
0: Here's Keith Buckley stabbing the ball out towards Burns on the left hand side. Burns carries the ball forward, gives it to Tyreek Wilson, back to Burns. Burns then tried to put a ball over the top for Daryl Horgan, but he just didn't get the direction right, and it goes out over the end line, and it will be a goal kick to Shelburne.
1: Yeah, you can see it with Burns every time, the left back instinct in him. He kind of wants to go every time, doesn't he? And then it's like he remembers, no, I'm playing left side of centre half. I can't maybe go as much as I would as much as I'd like to on those runs.
0: Yeah, Bobby Burns, a man they signed from Galway United at the end of the season. Heads the ball down, the clearance that is. Freitas coming in.
1: He's actually in trouble here. In trouble here because he's got an elbow in the throat.
0: Freitas,
1: I think,
0: is
1: he's
0: down.
1: Struggling to catch his breath.
0: And he's rolling around a bit. And Burns is indicating, I think, that he might have swallowed his tongue here. They're looking for the John's ambulance to come on as well. The Shelburne medics are on. They're having a look at him. Hopefully he's going to be okay. So
1: yeah, it's an awkward one. It's just, you know, it's hanging in the air, and the two lads are just competing for it, and he just catches him around the throat, and it did look awkward. I think he's okay, hopefully.
0: Yeah, it does look like he might be all right there. The two Shelburne physios still crouched over the Portuguese, who, as we said, Shane, in the first half was really, really impressive for Shelburne, and certainly a catalyst for the comeback from the 1-0 down scoreline that they were suffering until they got the two goals.
1: Yeah, they'll certainly be hoping he's okay here, as we say, because he has been outstanding for them in this game.
0: And Lorcan Fitzgerald has just taken the opportunity as well just to have a chat with a couple of his players, Milan and Beng.
1: Yeah, they're a little bit shyer on the bench today in terms of, like, there's been so much competition for that centre forward position between Freitas, John Martin, Sean Boyd, and even in some games he's gone without any of those three, hasn't he? He's kind of played with the almost false nine role, but you've got neither John Martin nor Sean Boyd as an option off the bench today. So, like, if Freitas, now he does look as though he's going to be fine, but if he wasn't, you'd wonder who they actually do throw on in that role.
0: Yeah, because Sean Boyd, of course, is carrying a 4-match suspension now. He got red carded last week, but got a further 3 matches for so he's getting lippy with the referee as well, so he's going to be out for 4 matches. This is the first suspension, sorry, last week was, and then John Martin, of course, out with injury. But I'm glad to tell you, Rodrigo Freitas back on his feet and walking back over to the touchline, where he will be invited back on by the referee.
1: Yeah, and to be fair to Burns as well, he was one of the first to react there to make sure Freitas was okay, and you just see the two of them shaking hands there as Freitas picks himself up off the ground. I think Freitas has enjoyed the physical tussle with the Dundalk centre-halves today, and to be fair to him, he doesn't seem to have had any major issues with that coming together either.
0: Yeah, he's just taking a glug of water there with the game back underway. Tyreek Wilson gets the ball, plays it back to Burns. Burns just inside his own half, fires it across to Cornwall. Cornwall now striding forward over the halfway line and leaves the ball behind for J.R. Wilson. We've got the goal for Dundalk after 4 minutes. Here's Keith Buckley now coming out of the centre circle inside the Shells half. Plays it out to Tyreek Wilson. Nice ball for Daryl Horgan. Goes back to Wilson. Puts in a bending cross there, but it's cut well by Vessel Spiel. And it will be Shelburne clearance here from the goalkeeper. So no changes to the other score lines. Rest of the games up around the 70 to 73 minute mark on the first division, where Treaty United have got an equaliser against Kerry are also down to 10 men tonight. They've seen Matthew Connor sent off. Oyanuga scoring the equaliser for Treaty United in that Munster derby. The Cork derby remains 1-0 to Cork City down at Coleman's Park. Bray Wanderers 1 at Downtown Nil, and scoreless between Finn Harps and Wexford. Here's Daryl Hogan, Nick in possession, coming in off the left hand side, puts it across, it comes off Paddy Barrett, flies out the far side. It's McDade on the ball now, being driven away there by James Norris, plays it inside to Durbin, back to McDade, now to Buckley. Buckley plays it out to J.R. Wilson, back inside to Buckley, pulls the ball back away from two red shirts, gives it to Durbin. Durbin to Burns, fires it forward, little back heel pass to Ronan Tien from Marubi. Tien has a scamper after this because it was going to end up with a red shirt, but it goes out for a throw in front of the Riverside stand.
1: Yeah, you look at that previous attack, Steve-O, and it does always look like if Dundalk are going to get themselves back in this, and if there is going to be a spark, it does look like it is going to be Daryl Horgan is going to be a catalyst to it in some capacity or another, either with a goal or with an assist himself. He's a real, real live wire there every time, and Dundalk fans behind the goal are on their feet every time he gets on it.
0: 6 goals and 9 assists after tonight now. Here's Arubi coming into the box. No. He gets dragged back, does he? No.
1: Ref-

0: towards Dan Kelly, but A. Durbin saw the danger, comes in, gets that ball, and then goes back to his goalkeeper Minogue. He goes long, it's headed down by Casey to Norris, then Norris under pressure from McDade, tidies it back to his goalkeeper Spiel. McDade was powering into the box there, but Spiel got it away to his teammate. Here's Caffey now, knocks it forward, gives it away to Cornwall to Tien, to Arubi. And then the ball goes loose, and it's into the box. Tien gets past the defender, has a shot. Oh, it's just gone past the far post.
1: Blocked, I think.
0: Oh, Ronan Tien almost with his third goal of the season. And it went out of play. Yes, it's a corner kick to Dundalk.
1: They've
0: take it quickly. Horgan to Tyreek Wilson, puts in a cross over the top of everyone's head and cleared away at the back post by Norris. Here's Durbin on the ball now to J.R. Wilson on the right-hand side. He looks up, puts in a dipping cross, but it's headed away by Norris. It wasn't a great delivery in the end. McDade to Burns, back to McDade in a very central position here, back to Burns. Dundalk will try and keep this momentum going, but the red shirts are all back defending now, nobody beyond the ball. Here's Durbin to Buckley on the halfway line. Buckley makes a run now, the man from the north side to Horgan just being shepherded away from the Shells box by Evan Caffrey. He spins away, then gives it to McDade. McDade out to Wilson. It's back to McDade. Picks out Horgan free. And the referee sees the flag go up. It's an offside. So a free kick out to Shelbourne.
1: Yeah, super endeavour there by Tien, in fairness to him, manages to come inside Norris. Norris will be disappointed in the manner that he let him come inside him. And luckily for Norris, Evan Caffrey was sprinting back to try and provide the cover and just got enough on Tien's shot to force it out for the corner. But a decent chance there for Dundalk for sure.
0: So Spiel will take the free kick, which is about 5 yards from the edge of his box. The Dutchman goes long up the right hand side. Tyreek Wilson heads it up towards the halfway line. Caffrey heads it back, and then Buckley, before Harry Wood can get there, fires the ball back to his keeper. Oh, it's not a good clearance. Freitas gets it, fires it straight at the goalkeeper, and that's a great chance again for Freitas. He was 1-on-1 almost with the keeper from distance, but fires it straight at Minogue.
1: Yeah, and listen, this is just a little bit of the game that's letting him down, isn't it? Ball back to Minogue, and Minogue just scuffs his clearance, comes to Freitas, whose first touch was excellent to get it out from under his feet. I just felt with Minogue out around the penalty spot, would have been a bit required a bit of cheekiness, but I just felt that there was maybe an opportunity on for a dink that he could have possibly looked to lift it up over the keeper and leave him stranded. Instead went for power, connected with it very well, but unfortunately drove it straight at the keeper, and he was able to save it without any major hassle.
0: Spiel getting a countdown from the referee here, so he has to rush his goal kick. Tyreek Wilson heads it forward towards Arubi, who goes down. Referee's not buying it again. No free kick. J.R. Wilson sends up the right hand side. It's intercepted by Norris, but McDade comes in and pickpockets him. Back to J.R. Wilson, forward to A. Durbin. Durbin hugging that right touchline as he charges forward. Dan Kelly puts in a tackle. It's off the Dundalk man and out for a Shelbourne throw in. Just to go back to Minogue, like, it was just a bit of, he's been good this season, but that was just a bit of shaky goalkeeping there when he was trying to make the clearance.
1: Yeah, to be fair to him, he probably won't thank the ball back to him, because it's a bobbler, it's bouncing back to him, and he has to take a touch, and it never quite settles on the ground, which means he's striking it as it's still bobbling a little bit, to be fair to him, but still should do better, no doubt. But yeah, watching it back, it is a chance. Like Freitas, as I say, I felt he could have lifted it over the keeper, or maybe even taken it on a touch or two before striking. He chose to strike it very, very early.
0: It's just gone half time of extra time in Arlington, Texas, where it remains Australia 1, Egypt 1 in the World Cup last 32. And the winners of that match will play the winners of the match that kicks off at 11 o'clock. Argentina versus Cape Verde. You might have heard about this game, Shane, that has taken place. Did you hear about it?
1: I've heard a small mention. There's a fella playing centre back is not supposed to be too bad for Cape Verde.
0: Yeah, Pico Lopez. Yeah, I think he's from Crumlin. I'm jesting. Listen, it's brilliant, isn't it? It's absolutely brilliant.
1: Absolutely.
0: And he's going to be up against. You might have heard of this fella as well, Leo Messi.
1: Yeah.
0: Ring a bell.
1: Again, not too bad. Strange change here, but obviously he'd put it down to minutes, I would imagine. Actually, very strange in the sense that we've centre-halves coming on for both teams here at the moment. Shells have made their change, which has seen Cameron Ledwich come in for Casey, who, as we say, is only working his way back to fitness.
0: Yep.
1: Casey's gone to the left, and Paddy Barrett's come across to the right here. And I do think Mayo Marishwan is about to come in for

0: Dundalk as well, who's also centre back. Here's Dan Kelly.
1: Dan Kelly takes down the box. He's trying to get past Keith Buckley. Great defending by him. Pretty unorthodox stuff, but they get it away. Henry Francis back to Paddy Barrett. Sends it forward to Wood. Sweeps it out to Mbeng on the right hand side. Mbeng plays the ball over the top looking for Freitas. Buckley's there in the box to clear that one away. And Keith Buckley dropped really deep, excuse me, to make that clearance. So Anna Massoon is warming up there alongside Trevor Clark, who looks set to make his debut for the Lily Whites here when we get another break in the game. Here's Mbeng. Back to Henry Francis. And then he goes back to Paddy Barrett, just inside his own half on this right side. Paddy Barrett, lovely ball there, caressed forward, but Tyreek Wilson gets there before Ali Coote, but he heads it away to Mbeng. Mbeng now, the dreadlocks billowing behind him, comes in field, plays the ball back to Barrett. Barrett then to Ledwidge. Ledwidge across to Norris. It is still Shelburne 2, Dundalk 1, here at Talca Park, live and exclusive League of Ireland commentary for you on Off the Ball on News Talk every Friday night. And get a load of this scoreline as well, Shane. Derry City 0, Waterford 3.
2: Oh my God.
1: Tommy Lonergan's got a second. He got a penalty kick in the first half. And then Podge Almond to make it 3-0 in the 77th minute. And there's going to be another change here.
0: I had a feeling.
1: At Talca Park. Anna Massoon comes on for Tyreek Wilson.
0: So he'll go into the centre, and that will allow Bobby Burns to come out to the left back position. Now, I thought that's what they might have a look at doing right enough.
1: And Trevor Clark, the man they brought in from Shamrock Rovers, is on to make his debut tonight here at Talca Park for Dundalk.
0: Come on for McDade on the right hand side,
1: who has gone off on the far side of the pitch there.
0: Yeah, that's some scoreline, isn't it? The manager is
1: Tiernan Lynch will be feeling the pressure after that one.
0: Sure will.
1: And just as we say that, Douglas James Taylor has struck against his old club Drogheda United. They are trailing now by 2-0 against Bohemians in the 78th minute up at Sullivan and Lamb Park. Game back underway here.
0: Sligo is still hanging on to their points, Steve, despite being down to 10, I see.
1: Yeah, and I think the neutrals would like to see that happening to keep it interesting up around the top 3 or 4. Now, Vessels field
0: with a miss kick that miss brilliantly kick goes all the way to Dan Kelly.
1: And he gets it back then to Cameron Ledwidge, goes long looking for the run of Freitas here. Oh my God. Well, to be fair, Minogue was coming out to catch the ball. It was up in the air, it was there from, and he collides with Freitas, who really is been in the wars tonight, hasn't he?
0: He certainly is. But listen, you have to love him, don't you? He's up again. You just can't keep this man down.
1: And he actually gives a thumbs up to Ledwidge there to say thanks for the ball there. It was actually a brilliant ball in.
0: It was an excellent ball over the top. You could see Cornwall had the look of a defender who was in trouble as he saw it sail over his head, and his keeper has done him a favour by being so assertive there.
1: So here's Ledwidge heading the ball away from the edge of his box. Durbin tries to send it back in. It's bouncing around here. Ruby gets there, plays out to Tina, gets dispossessed by Norris. Ball is loose and it's flung in there by J.R. Wilson's right boots. Comes out the far side and Ben gets there before Daryl Horgan. Centre for half a line. There's another big challenge from a centre half. Anna Massoon just on the pitch collides into the back of Harry Wood, who's down holding the back of his head. Oh, you can hear the losing the ass from the stands here. They felt it, didn't they?
0: I'll tell you, we're getting some collisions here. We really, really are. And again, like, I don't think there's anything wrong. I think both players are 100% going for the ball. And they're just both, neither are going to pull out for it. Mayo's a big, big man. He was at Dundalk as a young fellow when I was there. I can't believe that he was tall. He was always tall, but my God, as he filled out, he's a mountain. And look, he's the one stepping forward, looking back at it. He comes through Harry Wood, but I mean, I don't know how else he can win the ball unless he goes for it wholeheartedly as he has. And look, they've both been rattled by it, that's for sure. They're both both still on the deck and both looking a little bit worse for wear, but I think they're both going to be fine again.
1: Well, Sligo Rovers were holding out, but they have just conceded Graham Burke his 7th goal this season for Shamrock Rovers to make it Sligo Rovers 1, Shamrock Rovers 2. Remember, Sligo Rovers down to 10 after Dara Patton was sent off 83 minutes on the clock at the Showgrounds.
0: Yeah, the referee has seen that one differently than me. He has booked. I'll just stick with Mayo. That's I only ever knew him as Mayo. I'll let you go with the surname.
1: Mayo. And Masaru. That's what I'm going for. We're trying to get clarity from the Dundalk press officer. It was actually... I'm trying to think of the Bray Wanderers gaffer who was in charge when he gave me the Poomsie about 4 years ago. That's the last time I've done a game with him actually featuring in it. So, apologies. Anima Sound, that's the one I went with. Here's the goalkeeper for Dundalk, Enda Minogue, playing it long. Arubi with the flick on in towards Trevor Clark, who was... Oh, he's coming in there at some pace there, but it's cleared away by the Shells defence.
0: Ian Ryan, I assume you're talking about.
1: Ian Ryan, it was, yes.
0: Sorry,
1: he was there before. Paul Heffernan, of course, who's doing great stuff with the Seagulls at the moment. Some really good attacking talent in the Seagulls squad. Henry Francis to Harry Wood. Back to Francis. Francis almost there. Fires out of play. Great work by Harry Wood. Then gets tackled by Tiam. And it's A. Derivant to Arubi. Back to Tiam. Tiam. Oh, he just couldn't get that pass away. And it's intercepted there by Evan Caffrey. Leaves it there for Coote. Coote fires up the right hand side. Cornwall goes across. Pravis just to keep him away from the ball. And it's gone out for a throw in here to Shelburne. Pravis almost got away there from Rob Cornwall.
0: Absolutely, absolutely loving the physical nature of this game.
1: Yeah.
0: So it's like we don't go more than a minute or two without two players absolutely banging into each other somewhere on the field.
1: It's great watching the movement of Pravis, I have to say, as well.
0: Yeah.
1: And Cornwall, all that wily defending that he could do, such experience that he has. It's great seeing the two of them coming together. And Massoon is keeping an eye on Harry Wood. Here's a ball up the right hand side. Pravis tries to hook that around Rod Cornwall, who gets there first, and then it's Minogue gets the pass back, launches it forward towards A. Dervin. Tried to flick it on to Clark, but it's headed away by James Norris, and then Pravis goes in with a sliding tackle on Anna Massoon, but it's still with Shelburne here. And it's Dan Kelly down the left hand side, puts it across, right across the face of goal, but there's nobody there to meet it, and it's cleared away by Burns.
0: Yeah, Dan Kelly will be frustrated there that Ali Coote wasn't attacking the back post with a little bit more conviction, because it was a super delivery.
1: Teeing up the left hand side, he goes down looking for a free kick. The referee does award the free kick to Dundalk. He came together with Jack Henry Francis, who fouls the Dundalk midfielder. Teeing has really had a good performance here tonight for the Lady Whites. Free kick to come here from Daryl Horgan, though, and we know how dangerous his deliveries are from this left hand side. He's about 3 yards in from the touchline, 20 yards up from the end line.
0: The Dundalk bench were making sure they were getting that free anyway, weren't they? They were absolutely livid when they thought the ref wasn't going to give it. Yeah. But he did decide to blow the whistle in the end, and as you say, this is in a really, really good position. And I'll tell you, with the extra height of Mayo lobbed in there now as well, they're going to take a bit of minding in here.
1: So it's Daryl Horgan standing over this with Bobby Burns, but Horgan's going to hit it. Burns towards the back post. It's a floaty one. Punched away by Spiel. And Burns heads it back out towards Daryl Horgan. He heads it forward to Buckley. Heads it back down to Horgan. He's going to put in a cross. It's blocked away there by Evan Caffrey. So a corner kick to Dundalk. And Daryl Horgan will get a chance to whip another ball into the box. And maybe try and put a bit of pace on this one. Just joining us, it is still 2-1 to the home team, Shelburne. Horgan, short corner kick to Burns, back to Horgan. A. Dervin now puts in a ball. Oh, it's headed down by Anna Massoon, cleared away. Ball back in by J.R. Wilson. Anna Massoon down at the end line, back to Wilson. Wilson puts in a cross. Oh, it's a free header there. And he couldn't direct it at goal. It was Rob Cornwall, and he ends up on his knees. and maybe wasn't expecting it there, but he just couldn't direct it at the goal face.
0: Yeah, and I think it also just came at him a little bit too quick. He was trying to get up, but before he could get up to the height he wanted, it was already hitting his head. He just, yeah, a little bit too much fizz on the ball into him maybe.
1: But we're going to see Sean Gannon coming on now for Shelburne. And we've got more goals to tell you about. The Ryan McBride, Randy Well, stay with us. So going off is Milan and Bing. And on Sean Gannon.
0: I think Dundalk are quite possibly going to have to take Adamasun back off. He's still not right since that collision with Harry Wood. He's sitting on the ground over in the 18-yard box at the moment. And I think it's Cameron Ledwich, is actually helping him out, to be fair to him. He's tending to him.
1: Yeah, Sean Moore on for Ali Coutts is the second substitution. Being made now in the 72nd minute for Shelburne. They're into added time. Richmond Park is still 3-0 to St. Patrick's Athletic. Well, it was Derry City 0, Waterford 3. It's now Derry City 2, Waterford 3, because there's been goals from Rob Slevin and from Adam O'Reilly in the 82nd and 85th minutes. And there's still another 4 minutes of added time to, or 4 minutes of normal time to play there. It's still Australia 1, Egypt 1. As we wait for the game to restart here, Adamasun, as Shane said, is still down.
0: He's definitely coming treatment. Off. He's definitely coming off. Yeah. Tracy is Bobby Burns. It's going to be back to left centre back for Bobby Burns again, I assume, here, because Tracy will come on a left back and Burns will have to go back into the left sided centre half position again here. Unfortunate for Adamasun, he's barely had 10 minutes on the field, but that hefty collision with Harry Wood seems to have left him very, very groggy.
1: Yeah, so Shane Tracy's going to come on with Harry Groom, who got a goal last week in that 3-2 defeat to Waterford. There's a penalty kick being awarded to Bohemians up at Sullivan and Lamb Park. More about that as we get it. And I think all the substitutions, well, we're still going to wait for the Dundalk ones to be made. And in the first division, it's still Bray Wanderers 1, Athlone Town 0. Bray will close the gap on UCD there. Cove Ramblers 0, Cork City 1, Finn Harps 1, Wexford 0, and Treaty United have now taken the lead against 10-man Kerry. The goal scored by Robbie Lynch to make it 2-1 to them.
0: Just on your mention of the game over in Texas, Steve, would you believe we actually have First Cousins home from Perth at the moment? They were dressed from head to toe in their Australia Australia gear, so they were, as I was leaving the house earlier on today.
1: Well, we might have a bit more of a tense few minutes with that game possibly going to a penalty shootout. So Shane Tracy is on. Adamasun gone off. And also Harry Groom is on for Dundalk.
0: And for Keith Buckley,
1: yeah. So I'd imagine we get a fair bit of time added on here. Got a couple of injuries to be tended to, and as well as all the changes, substitutions. Got 75 minutes on the clock at Shelburne 2, Dundalk 1, and it's Dundalk in possession here. It's Tracy now, plays the ball across to Groom outside the Shells box. He goes back to J.R. Wilson in those fluorescent orange boots, and it's intercepted by Harry Wood and then played long. Cameron led, or Evan Caffrey, into the path of Dan Kelly on the left hand side. He was one on one there with Rob Cornwall, who does well to stand him up.
0: Oh, he's done very well there. He's done very well, because in the pace stakes there's only one real winner there, but absolute cuteness. You've mentioned it once or twice tonight in relation to Cornwall. Absolute cuteness in terms of his body shape there to only allow Dan Kelly to go one direction before stepping in and taking it off him.
1: The ball out to Trevor Clark, and it's back to J.R. Wilson. There's Daryl Horgan on the ball for Dundalk. A. Dervin, edge of the D to Harry Groom. Tries to roll Sean Gannon there, who gets a foot in, tackles him. Harry Wood came away with the ball, got tackled, but it's A. Dervin in possession. Referees, there's no free kick to Shells. Here's Daryl Horgan. Plays a 1-2 there with J.R. Wilson on the right-hand side and plays it out to Clark. Trevor Clark with a good deep cross there. And that clearance, not too convincing there from Sean Moore, and it goes out for a throw into Dundalk, taken quickly by Tien for the Lily Whites. Back to Burns, sends it forward to Tien, who goes down with the free kick 18 yards up from the end line. Burns is going to go with a quick one there. Daryl Horgan tells him, cool your jets.
0: Yeah, so clever from Tien again. He knew 100% what he was doing in terms of buying his team a free kick in a really nice position again.
1: full time at Richmond Park. St. Patrick's Athletic take all 3 points in that 3-0 win against Galway United. And Drogheda United might have been disappointed to see their former player score against them, but at least they got to laugh at him for missing the penalty. 2-0 it is still to Bohemians, up away to Drogheda United. Here's Daryl Horgan with the free kick towards the back post. Again, it's punched away by Vesel Spiel. Too close. And it comes out to the same side where Daryl Horgan was occupying. It goes out for a throw-in. Horgan takes it quickly. I thought that might have been a Shelbourne throw-in, but the flag goes up for a free kick anyway, an offside. So an offside against Dundalk and a Shelbourne free kick.
0: Can't understand what's happened there. I can't understand how he can be offside in that position. Look, Kieran Kilduff is
1: From a throw-in.
0: Kieran Kilduff is absolutely bewildered. He has no idea. And I'm with him. I have no idea what's happened there or what the flag has gone up for, really. And the referee is looking across,
1: yeah,
0: asking the linesman, what have you given it for?
1: Now, this is a bit of a mess because...
0: This is a mess.
1: I thought it might have been a Shelbourne throw, but it was taken so quickly by Burns that the referee didn't seem to argue. And then he took the throw
0: the
1: in.
0: The ref is going to let them take it again.
1: Yeah.
0: Ball he's given.
1: Well, he's given a hot ball to Dundalk, and he was explaining it there to the Shell skipper, Paddy Barrett. So, a bit of a mess up there from the assistant referee on the far side. And the referee is going to hop the ball here. Sean Gannon saying, we should be able to contest this. The referee's telling him and Sean Moore to stand back. He drops it in front of Horgan. Horgan takes the ball, puts in a cross towards Arubi. Oh, it's at the back post, and eventually it goes out. It's going to be a goal kick to Shelbourne. Well, bit of a mess there, Shane.
0: I don't know what to make of all that. I really, really don't. I'm not sure, as you said, linesman unfortunate over the far side. I'm not sure what he was thinking or what he's seen, or has he forgotten the teams have changed sides? I'm not 100% sure, but it's ended up in a scenario where, again, I would have thought the hot ball should have been fairly contested, but he seems to have indicated that only Dundalk were to compete it. And then Daryl Horgan has put in a fantastic ball, and it's very nearly ended up with a goal, which would have caused all kinds of controversy.
1: Well, full time down at Coleman's Park and in Ballybuffet. 1-0 wins for Cork City at Cove Ramblers and for Finn Harps at home to Wexford. Here's the ball now back into the Shells half. Paddy Barr hooks it away with the Ruby just behind him. Moore in there scrapping for a patine, comes away with the ball, plays it across into the path of J.R. Wilson, controls it, then puts the ball into the box. Too much pace on that, and it goes out for a goal kick to Shelbourne. It's also full time at the showground. Sligo Rovers, having gone 1-0 up, they then got a man sent off in the second half after Shamrock Rovers equalised to Jack Byrne. Graeme Burke with the winner there for the Premier Division leaders.
0: The halftime changes worked, Steve-O.
1: They certainly did. They're into added time between Derry City and Waterford, who have taken a 4-2 lead against the Candy Stripes.
0: I can imagine the reaction in the stadium when that fourth one went in, though.
1: Indeed, I'm sure there'll be plenty of vitriol there coming down towards the dugout. Here is Daryl Horgan to Harry Groom to Arubi. Nice passing there from the Lily Whites. Back to Groom. Groom picks out Trevor Clark on the right hand side. Trevor Clark now dribbling in on his left boot from the right hand side to Horgan. Horgan tried to dink it into the box to Groom, but he didn't find his man, and is cleared away by Caffrey. Barnes now gets the ball from Cornwall, runs around the inside of Harry Wood, plays it forward to Horgan. Horgan almost has like a free roll in this Dundalk attack. He's popping up everywhere. Cornwall goes long now, looking for Trevor Clark, who goes down. Referee says no free kick against James Norris, and the ball is all the way back with Vesel Spiel. So Spiel just rolls the ball out of his box. He's going to make a long kick here just outside his area up towards Freitas. Cornwall nudges him, then heads the ball away. Henry Francis heads it forward to Wood. Wood tries to knock it on, but Cornwall clears it away with his own head. And then it's all the way back. Paddy Barrett knocks it long. Wood trying to take it down, but shows too much of it to Burns, who hooks it long, looking for the run of Arubi. Ledwich gets there before him, and just in time heads it down to Vesel Spiel.
0: Just see underneath us here, David Healy actually exiting. Interesting to see who he'll be.
1: Ball forward here, and I'll tell you one thing, Dan Kelly almost found Sean Moore there running forward, but it was tidy back to Enda by J.R. Wilson. Here's Wood now. They'll attack again, Shelbourne. Oh, it's Freitas with a shot. He sweeps this one wide. of the far post. And it's gone out for a goal kick to Dundalk. So a chance now for Shelburne to make another double substitution. In the 81st minute, Sam Bowen and Will Jarvis coming on. So, coming on, Rodrigo Fadis. He really has run himself into the ground. He just hasn't got the goal to go with the performance. And he's replaced by Will Jarvis. And it's Sam Bowen coming on for Jack Henry Francis. So it's a centre back there for a middle centre midfielder.
0: Has played centre midfield though on occasion. So yeah, I think you might see him just go straight into the middle of the field here.
1: Yeah. And just giving a bit of extra protection to the back line there, Sam Bowen. Former Shamrock Rovers and Waterford man. Here's a Ruby now, flicking on the throw-in for Dundalk over that far side. Shell's cleared away. Bobby Burns knocks it forwards. And then it's Dan Kelly coming in to hook it away. Burns heads it forward to J.O. Wilson. Oh, Rob Cornwell makes a rare mistake there as he tried to clear the ball away. Looks like he made contact with the foot of Dan Kelly, who's grimacing there as he tries to play the ball forwards. And it's Rob Cornwell getting there before Will Jarvis, and then races forward from the halfway line. He tries to chip that ball forward. The cheers from the Riverside will tell you it skews off the outside of his boot and out for a throw into Shelburne, who are still leading by 2-1 with 83 minutes on the clock.
0: What I'm wondering now is, have Shelburne made all of their changes? Because Dan Kelly is limping quite heavily here. I'm trying to think, have they still got another change they can make, or they could end up having to play some of this game with 10?
1: No, they have actually brought on all five subs now. Ledwidge, Gannon, Moore, Jarvis and Bowen. Here's Dundalk in the attack. Harry Groom gets the ball on the edge of the D. It was a nice pass into his path there from Shane Tracy, but he rolled it out, and Paddy Barry gets there before Tian gives it inside to Sean Gannon. Clips that ball forward. Harry Wood flicks it up in the air. Bobby Burns heads it forward. Bowen heads it back. Dervin is there, heads it down into the path of Tracy. Tracy now takes the ball down. He's on the halfway line. Jarvis watching him closely. Decides to give it back to J.R. Wilson. He goes forward. Missed header there from Ledwidge. Aruby getting the ball. He's into the box and it just goes out of play. It's going to be a corner kick. He got it off the Shelburne man. And I can tell you, it's full time at the Ryan McBride Brandywell. And not a good night for Sligo Rovers or Galway United, because they both were beaten tonight. And Drogheda United probably as well. And in fact, what it means is Waterford, for the first time in a long time, are off the bottom of the table. They've got a better goal difference than Sligo Rovers, and Rovers are now bottom of the table.
0: Yeah, no surprise to me, Steve. I saw them a few weeks ago and I was really impressed with them when the new manager came in.
1: Short corner to Daryl Horgan. Daryl Horgan rolls it to the edge of the box for Tracy. Back out to Horgan. This move hasn't come off. Horgan chips it into the air. Urubi heads it down for Tian. Takes a touch. Here's Gerald Watson with a shot that's just tipped over the bar by Vessel Spiel. It just popped up nicely there for J.R. Wilson, looking for his second goal of the game. And it's an excellent save by the Dutchman.
0: Yeah, as you say, hit it on the half volley. Keepers reacted really well to push it over the top. Short corner here.
1: Yeah, Horgan to Dervin. Back to Horgan. Puts it across on the end line. And again, that's the third time Horgan has done that. Very uncharacteristically, straight into the hands of the goalkeeper.
0: Just going to say it, Steve, he'll be disappointed with himself. That's two free kicks and then a short worked corner where all three, I mean, Spiel is a big man. You cannot be putting the ball into his area, because he's going to use that height just to come and take it and relieve the pressure from his team.
1: Dervin clears it upfield. And it's back with Shane Tracy, who gets pulled down. Harry Wood all over his back. No surprise to see a yellow card being shown here. They're into the ninth minute of added time up at Sullivan Lamb Park, where Bohemians are still leading by 2-0. They've gone to penalties in Arlington, Texas, between Australia and Egypt, who finished 1-1 after extra time.
0: I see an alert on my phone as well, Steve-O, to tell me that Australia have done a Sligo Rovers and substituted their goalkeeper for the penalty shootout.
1: Maybe hoping that one pays off. So here's a ball into the box, the Shelburne box, which is headed away by Norris, and they've had to make another clearance. Horgan up in the air to head it down, and another long clearance there from Cameron Ledwidge down the Dundalk right hand side. Dervin gets the ball. Dan Kelly putting him under pressure. Dervin ties it back to his goalkeeper. Minogue sends it long. Time running out for the Lily Whites if they're to get anything from this game. We're in the 86th minute. It's still Shelburne 2, Dundalk 1. Dundalk led in the 4th minute, but Shells came back with 2 goals before half time. ball out to the Dundalk right hand side. Trevor Clark does really well to spin away two defenders, then he tried to get past one of them again, James Norris, who kicks it out of play off the Dundalk man, throwing to Shells over in front of the Riverside. It's all about game management now, isn't it, for the Tolka Park sides?
0: Yeah, and they've done it very, very well, to be fair to them. It's hard to see any kind of real proper chances that Dundalk have had. The second half hasn't been as exciting as the first, Evo, but the Shelburne will be perfectly happy with that.
1: There's Horgan getting the ball from Groom, plays out to Tian. Tian on the edge of the box on the left-hand side, dribbles around one man, around two, pulls it back, stopped by Paddy Barrett. Paddy Barrett clears up the right-hand side. He was waiting for the run of Kelly. He found Kelly. Cornwall's with him. Kelly's just going to hold this up on the halfway line. Plays it back to Bone. Bone now with Horgan beside him. Back to Kelly. They're still on this right touchline. Tian comes in, makes a tackle. It's gone out for a throw-in. No, it hasn't. Still in play. Sean Gannon whacks it off Tian's back. And it's gone out for a throw-in to Shelburne. So it has gone full time now at Sullivan and Lamb Park. Drogheda United losing by 2-0 to Bohemians. So a win for all the top three. It remains Rovers, Shamrock Rovers on top with 50. Bohemians 7 points off them. And 2 points further back on 41 at St. Pat's. But they have two games in hand on the teams above them. Here's Harry Groom now. Plays the ball out to J.R. Wilson. Wilson back to Cornwall. Cornwall across to Bobby Burns. That almost came off. It was a very clever ball, but Gannon, another wily defender there, showing all his experience, launched it long up the right hand side to Harry Wood, surrounded by three white shirts. He goes down, no free kicks, as the referee. Harry Groom's got the ball on the halfway line, plays it to Daryl Horgan. Daryl Horgan now charging up the inside right channel, plays the ball into the box. It's cut out by Norris and then hooked away by Evan Caffrey. It's bouncing around. A. Dermot trying to bring it down, but he's under pressure from Kelly. Kelly gets it, and then Sam Bone comes in to take the ball off him, dribbles forward, and that's really clever from Bone. He felt a little bit of contact, goes down, wins a free kick, and it's a yellow card for the Dundalk player, and I think it was A. Dermot who took him down.
0: I think Bowen got a little bit lucky there. I felt he dallied on the ball a little bit too much. Possibly, what's the ref is coming over here? Larkin, I'd say, is getting a yellow card.
1: Or someone in the dugout.
0: Yeah, Larkin Fitzgerald, yeah. He's annoyed with, I'm not really sure what he's annoyed with, really, to be honest with you. Because I thought he thought his team just got a soft enough free there.
1: Yeah, and I saw he was Groom, got booked for that challenge there. So a free kick to Shelburne just on the halfway line. Paddy Barrett stands over it. Five red shirts on the edge of the Dundalk box, headed away by Bobby Burns, and Ruby trying to claim possession there. Has come out here to Tian, back to Burns. He goes long up looking for Trevor Clark on the right hand side. Paddy Barrett's there to head it away, and then Sam Bone clears it away from midfield. Going out for a throw in here to Dundalk. Bobby Burns still waiting to take his throw in here. Back to Cornwall. Cornwall plays across the edge of the box here. Back to Enda Minogue. 4,032 here at Tolka Park tonight, witnessing what looks to be a win for the home team, Shelburne. They are 2-1 in front. We're just heading into added time, waiting for the board to go up from the fourth official. A. Dervin gets dispossessed by Dan Kelly. Dan Kelly now plays the ball at the right hand side for Moore. He's one on one here with Bobby Burns, rolling the ball under his foot, just stroking it gently with the left boot. Goes around the inside of Burns, inside the box, plays it to the edge of the area for Harry Wood. Can't find space, he's crowded out there. Great work by Shane Tracy, and cleared away to Daryl Horgan. Daryl Horgan down the right hand side for Trevor Clark. 6 minutes added on here, so 6 minutes of time to go. Can Shelburne see it out? Can Dundalk get an equaliser and snatch a point to take back to Oriel Park?
0: I had said, Steve, that I thought we might see a sending off possibly in this game. We haven't had a sending off, but we must have half the players on the pitch booked by this stage with that yellow card coming out there for J.R. Wilson. It seems like a huge amount of the players on the field have been booked at this stage. But yeah, 6 minutes is going to give Dundalk a bit of a chance. They'll be happy enough when they saw the board going up there.
1: 8 bookings with J.R. Wilson now added to that list. So the referee now just getting back into position before Paddy Barry can take the resulting free kick, which is right over on the left touchline, 3 yards up from the halfway line. There's four red shirts on the edge of the box, and another man in the shape of Sean Moore over on that left. It's Sean Moore, in fact. But Barry goes to the edge of the box, headed away by Cornwall. Daryl Horgan gets the ball, tries to lift up to the halfway line to Arubi. Arubi takes control under pressure. He's got Lennon's all on his back, pulls him down. That's going to be another yellow card. And sure enough, referee Aaron O'Dowd books Cameron Ledwidge for that Senegal challenge on Arubi.
0: I'll tell you what, technically should have been two yellow cards, because Evan Caffrey's kicked the ball away after the ref has given the breeze, got away with that one a little bit.
1: Indeed. So Minogue's going to take this free kick. Dundalk pushing everybody forwards as they try and get a point here. In out of time, ball is cleared away by Wood. Loose one picked up by Shane Tracy, gives it to J.R. Wilson, back to Tracy. Tracy then plays a long high ball into the box, and it's going to go out for a goal kick. Not a good delivery there from the Dundalk substitute.
0: No, and he's been decent since he's come on. I've been impressed with him. He's been neat and tidy, and certainly had an influence. But yeah, when they really needed a good delivery there, he just put too much air on it.
1: So to get all the post-match reaction from tonight's game at Talca Park and from around the grounds, do look out for the LOI wrap-up with Ross Flanagan in your podcast feeds from tomorrow morning. And we'll have all our post-match stuff up on the Off The Ball social media channels. And you can tune into LOI Late Night on X. Look for the Off The Ball X page. And Shane Keegan and the lads will be on that, taking all your calls and comments about tonight's action from 10 o'clock this evening. And the LOI pod will be out with you, or out for you next week, from Wednesday. Myself, Vinny, and Gareth McLean. Here's Dundalk with the ball on the right hand side. Trevor Clark, he's got two red shirts around him. They're scrapping away trying to get it back, but he does get a cross in, taken down by Tracy, plays out to Horgan, puts in a ball, it's headed away by Sam Bone out to the left touchline. Harry Wood gets it, runs into trouble there, J.R. Wilson, who they've managed to get the ball to Harry Groom. Now it's with Daryl Horgan on the edge of the box, chests the ball in towards the end line. Flag has gone up. It's an offside, and Trevor Clark, we should have been looking across there, because it could have been a great chance.
0: Exactly, Steve, not good enough. He can't be getting himself offside there this late in the game in a really, really promising position when he can see the whole way along the line. It's a good little ball by Daryl Horgan, but he's just gone too early.
1: So, still 2-1 here to Shelburne. Quick look at the penalty shootout, and it's Egypt leading by 4-2 against Australia. And they've just, no, it is still 4-2. Souter and Harrington missing for the Aussies. Mo Salah scored the third one. Ball up the left hand side from the Shelburne kick out, and it's nodded by Cornwall back to Minogue, who's urging the white shirts to all get forward. He goes long with the kick out. It's headed away by Ledwidge, but only to A. Durbin. Durbin takes it down, gives it out to J.R. Wilson on the right-hand side. He puts a cross in, Barrett heads it away, and it really is meat and drink, those high balls into the Shelburne back line.
0: Yeah, they're making a star out of Paddy Barrett. He's loving this sort of stuff.
1: That is a full-time result. Egypt going through on penalties against Australia. They will play either Argentina or Pico Lopez's Cape Verde, who played at 11 o'clock. Here's Harry Groom on the edge of the box. Across for Arubi. He tries to have a shot. You can see what he's trying to do. Disguise the ball behind the defender and bend it into the far post, but it's just gone wide.
0: Yeah, it wasn't all that far wide really either, and you could see the keeper scrambling across. It was a good little interchange of passes on around the edge of the 18. He's just tried to pass it, essentially, into the bottom left-hand corner, but just put a little bit too much on it.
1: I saw a young woman in the stand here, Shane, with an Argentina jersey.
0: Yeah, I caught that, all right. Fair play to her. Got her colours on early.
1: Mustn't be a big Pico Lopez fan. Ball up the left-hand side here for Shelburne, but nobody up there to get it. Well, Harry Wood on his own, but beating him to it is Cornwall, back to his goalkeeper. We are into the last minute of added time here. Still Shelburne leading by 2-1. We'll have more action for you on Off The Ball next week, Friday night on News Talk and the Goal Out app, live and exclusive League of Ireland commentary. Will be myself again on duty as the ball goes forward into the Shelburne box, cleared away by Shells. Dundalk have it back. It's J.R. Wilson who's put out of play with the ball. So throw away to Shells, taken quickly. Daryl Horgan now sprinting across the pitch, gets tackled. It pops out for A. Durbin. A. Durbin now spins away and gives the ball to Bobby Burns. Burns into the box for Cornwall, hooks it across the area. Ruby goes down, he's trying to chest it. Oh, Daryl Horgan got a shot, but he blasts it over the bar, and that is the last bit of action we will see at Talca Park tonight. And unfortunately it is so late, we won't get too much time to talk to Shane here, so just enough time to tell you that we will have Dundalk versus Tralee United next week, myself alongside Billy Perth. The Dundalk loud derby, but what this result means tonight in the table is that Shelburne have closed the gap on Dundalk to just 1 point. They're on 34 now in fifth position, just behind Dundalk in fourth. What a match it has been. Dundalk taking the lead in the fourth minute, and two goals for Shells, Dan Kelly and Harry Wood before half time, to make it 2-1 to them. That is the full time score here on Off the Ball. Thanks for listening. We'll chat to you next week.

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13: Good evening, I'm Pinot Noir. Corporation tax receipts have continued to go up this year, despite the concerns of economic volatility as a result of the conflict in the Middle East. The latest Exchequer figures show more than €13 billion in corporation money has been received this year, up nearly 5% compared to the same time in 2025. Taoiseach and Finance Minister Simon Harris says the country is in a good position ahead of the next budget.
14: We can see a high level of resilience in the Irish economy. I think we can also see that the government intervention in relation to energy prices was also correct, because in doing so we helped to somewhat suppress the growth in inflation, to keep some bit of a lid on inflation and therefore to support growth and to support jobs.
13: The health minister says it's important for the EU to look at how it's regulating medicines. It's after she met the EU health commissioner in Cork today to discuss priorities for the EU presidency. Minister Jennifer Carol McNeill wants quicker financing and regulatory approval of medicines here. She says some of the processes are efficient, but others are not.
12: I think it's a really important moment for the European Union to look at how it is regulating medicines anyway. Like, I mean, health is a national competence and that's very important. But at the same time, I'm quite conscious that we have, you know, a drug comes to market or gets EMA approval and then goes through every different domestic process. And some of those are efficient and some of those are not efficient.
13: Not all businesses in the hospitality sector will be able to pass on the latest VAT reduction to customers. The rate has been cut from 13.5% to 9% for cafes, hairdressers, restaurants and catering services. Mike Ryan, who owns Corn Store and Cock Bowl in Cork City, says many businesses need the tax cut simply to remain viable.
15: The government brought in these measures and reduction to make the hospitality sector more viable. Then it's up to every single operation where they can reduce costs or not. Everyone will try and reduce or operate their costings as so they are as competitive as possible, but the aim of the game is not to lose money.
13: Strictly Come Dancing professional Neil Jones has married partner China Mills. The couple tied the knot in central London on Wednesday, accompanied by daughter Havana. And that's your news for now.
0: Off the Ball on News Talk. 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
16: A very good night. I'm Will O'Callaghan. Egypt are through to the last 16 at the World Cup. They've held their nerve on penalties to beat Australia 4-2. The teams had finished 1-1 after extra time in Dallas to force those spot kicks. Egypt now await whoever comes out on top in the Argentina match against Cape Verde. That clash kicks off at 11 p.m. Irish time. Dubliner Pico Lopez is set to start for Cape Verde in their first ever game in the knockout stages. FIFA is looking at potentially moving the kickoff time for England's World Cup last 16 clash with Mexico. There are warnings of storms and flooding in the early hours of Monday morning. The match is due to start at 1 a.m. Monday morning here, but could be brought forward by up to 6 hours to 7 p.m. Sunday evening. FIFA still making considerations tonight. Shamrock Rovers have maintained their 7-point lead at the summit of the Premier Division of the SSE or Tristy League. Graham Burke and Jack Byrne were on target as they came from behind to beat Sligo Rovers 2-1 at the Showgrounds. Bohemians also picked up 3 points on the road, winning 2-0 at Drogheda United. St. Pat's cruised to a 3-0 home victory over Galway United, while Waterford boosted their survival hopes with a 4-2 win at Derry City. Manager Shelburne have beaten Dundalk by 2-1. Former Tottenham and Celtic manager Ange Postecoglou has been named the new manager of Al Nassr. He signed a 2-year contract with the Saudi champions, who were led by Cristiano Ronaldo. Venus and Serena Williams have been included on tomorrow's order of play at Wimbledon for the women's doubles, despite concerns over Serena's fitness. An opponent for tomorrow is yet to be confirmed. Defending men's champion Jannik Sinner says he has to get better despite his straight sets win against the American Jenson Brooksby to reach round four. Novak Djokovic, the women's world number one Arina Sabalenka and four-time major winner Naomi Osaka are also through, and the third round will conclude tomorrow afternoon. Ireland rugby captain Dan Sheehan says they're raring to go for tomorrow's Nations Championship opener against Australia. They'll take on Joe Schmidt's Wallabies in Sydney in a sold-out game, which is the first match of their summer campaign. And former Munster out-half Ben Healy is signed for La Rochelle. He's joined Ronan O'Gara's side following his departure from Edinburgh this summer. The Scottish international spent the second half of last season on loan at Newcastle. To hear live commentary of the League of Ireland every Friday, download the Goalout app now.
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13: Mostly cloudy tonight with scattered patches of light rain, drizzle and mist, mainly affecting the north and west, along with some hill fog. Lowest temperatures of just 13 to 16 degrees. And now you're up to date on News Talk.
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0: 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Agson an darodna, which a false job, kecho fada will ge, a her dare hear howl, Ursula, ha kirstarmer, a gairias, mar frivera.
1: Ha she gairias, so this chin rod gajera can chin, a chun, and scale of yon, the tam of fada and chinna, kecho fadosh, fanat sin roshin, mar a vi, a chak and chakacha, hanak majin folk rashin, a rinche, and we are coming at every day, because I should write, you know, knock veg, let's and write in some role. Obviously, Gary can you arc sheer and everybody are vinche. Obviously, can you solace a kahu and everybody a winche mach? You know, imagine, I guess, you know, go punch you, you know, bet your instant star, but then you arc sheer or in Trev Shaviega, I guess, a gark or everybody a rinche o heave, parching locked ibra a harinch to kill in you, drache, kind of fad of yaku, and padon lauhin, aka ganam kirna, nervisha, stis a role. August that's a false juice roll. Let's go Murphy away or just near eerie lish. The on feet and Isha be egg at her trash and fubble Maravisha Geary, dirt or one, Garosha Geary, Jaip Mlena Kahu Inson roll like a juggalish and ruddy if you barty egg at a winch of mark. After now in the eye and dini Jaip Mlena rolling immersion a hello. Actually, Ner Hagen August is dog or Andy Burnham and Ishavis, well, I guess Bugna Kinchiger, Andy Burnham a bass, it chat the strack in the Nura Earing to Astra and Chakula Jagmu Ul, Eshin and Shaktu Brio Ira Ave in every day or Shrad Downing Ovi Ratta Macdon. August Larry and Shin Roddig and all Warshilum set Ovi Ratta Macdon, Jake Mano Hin, Nero Shas Factor Beyond, Nero Lananakas are Beyond, Nero Tor Beyond, August. 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
1: 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No $300 by Harlish and Galananak. It a drag up the commerce side, August Akrika Fernia, Lissi, the Nefig of the Ega. Just ni hockeylish in what the idle a yard or valic, August. You know, and how many, you know, hockey through a walk with all more. 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
4: 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I went on a few dates that were fine. forgettable. And that's dating, isn't it? But then I met Dara, and it just clicked. Go Dating doesn't promise magic. It just gives you a chance to meet real people who are actually looking for the same thing. And you can't ask for more than that, can you? Go on, take a chance.
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1: 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August, Hamid, and the Mion Sociota, Egg Splunk News Talk. She Ursula Savage, Mahantas, Hamid. 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
0: 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a co simply usage and you know just Tog smack the rational, you know, take back control shin and man of Yaku. 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
0: Niro Sigind, near Haley Enden, a good Arlohisha. So Niro, more Machnu Janta or Ken Doy, a Yan Frey, Mas Rudger Ga, a Yanu, August Sakaskar Ga, a Yanu. An egg may you can yell and brat him at Fogon, no gomesh, a crew, a gosmashinde, near Sweeney Shade, we
1: join the flashbacks are fast when the Corartis and oh wow.
0: Yeah, just near Sweeney Shade when Fagahar Bay. So Shin and I be Viaku, so near Higshade, Nervy, Kurgas, Theresa May, a Girion, a gosmashin of Yaku, on backstop shin, a Kurtras, and near Higshade grow buntash dilishin, a gosmashin de ye, a gos, you know, grow fahan a teeth here to shin, August Lake Shade and can yell, then a canisy his shah, chakras jack in the ocean. 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Right, a Luhi is a Harley and Dropper to one. I guess Harley should have star maybe magic a kind of fish on his Luhi. A Luhi is a vein kid to find more egge. Dirt Jenny or Niwarhish is a Roshan and ish. In Natura, right, well, to Mandich, father egge, Bishan Shaw, a blinty father, to galore a or Clara Brisega, Fosta Bunchamach, Augustine to Mandich, in the larger egge, August V. More of all war egge. 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
8: She is clear in what she says. If she is asked a question, she answers the question, and she answers it in terms of what she believes, without any waffle, without any intent of hiding what really lies behind her answer. She's very clear.
1: On then thoughtful a cagravlerog, John Major.
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0: 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Groshesh and Co Concracht and Gia, August, you know, good drawing and Gia, Gakrid of Yan and Che, August, you know, Ganation Chilish, August, you know, Shin and Fag a dig and Chig, Will Shesh and Kart 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August a January Ray Rod, August, you know, Grosha, like sure, a Markladini Ella, no Grosha Dalhig. Like saunas the home of Gracie, August again I'm Kierna, I chat the rash, August like Janu Ordi more if we need counter to you when in listen, August no question a Janu so feminyak then kids guy heavy on or in Valak Shin, August Shin and Rodot occur an urge and ugler again, Marvi Essig Diniella Safarchi Gershina be a Yanuwege, Guru Rodda Wanaraga, Rod Ella a Yanuwege, Guroche a Kahuga, Hill, Omlin 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August like an am cured like how he sails like a merchant. Bish into do a nothing farty to fester kind an issue bonacu le febrima cavey or all this like could be then I can or August merchant day. and jackrot on the shin na shin of parchi a janu inyku or 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you know, to Neil Chijas Merskiel, we're just Larry and Cheg Rodini on Nakro on Rockvig K. He had August Darnoy Tigter Kent Ison and Ishaby on Surlock or Fad, August, you know, to Shishin Sillier, a Kumilishin to like, can you strike an L, August level like L, Lishin Skill Shaw, just a Yanandini into me comfort, you know, Kate actually, and Wayne Shin a Janu on a doctor in you.
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0: 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Does share a wad sort of row in kind John for Trump. Near Wiladini, Kellery, Yanu, Marial or an atmosphere at on Filaher Mohim. 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You know, Nur Hagen and Thompson. Like, this is just Neil and Tatmus very chart on Hun Kelleru, Chart of Yanu, Ernwood Shaw, Shilam Sugus, Mokim, because Ian Team not, he'll hagger Kenyon Rodney's Moa V1, but just Neil Kenyon vibe chart on full of her.
1: Ursula Savage, Gamina Margaret, Aswalin, Ersklonk, and Tatnasa.
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13: 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all so soon is for a good Natasha this morning.
1: Yeah, and then she comes to the talk, and she's married to Socha Had, Dina Kestus, which is in the Kerts and Lauren Huyler, Gurfay Livshire Fiach, Atakiach, Fiach and Pubble Taklikade, and Nimun 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
13: I guess was it Miana Jerry Shanis? 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Nungal. New Warren, Morataska, New Warren, Molfelche, Miss Mona, a couple of years, and Augustamajigal, Unyar, Gunyar, so Tantawa and Gol, Gol and Severax and Sasuala, the Fubble, Chart and the Hiller.
1: Yeah, so space feel like I'm not sort of surveilling a henig, but has a look at Hannah, new on go will a go slash pride on her. It's feel it, huh? In Machti, Ershul, I guess, some of the sort of tree hands for Hossisha. So, Aberluminish face on Ev Lloyd, how didn't think as Caddy and him Machti, I guess, nor the Gomegger Shul and their Shachnessa.
13: Well, more doing that, actually, Ali and Tarconia, when Rina Shartney, I guess, to Shitson, a Gulliver, Parcha, where not Danela Hain, to Scananor, Augusta Alientar, Fishul, Augusta, Screener, going to Mkion, Eve Coffee, Agus, Mika Valdemashan, Thanyam Zari, so to Shitson, then he's really charting, so to Shitson, or running a special to Shul, Shreen, Heranjiru Sharn, Nixon, Jahinia, to when Scanan, you going. Or to co a brew the Mulchain Agus Gays Film Festival in Wally Clea, so the Majitish Bunch Rund Scannan Gar, Agus Bay, yeah, Hjaltar Agunian Yason, the Venom Eva, Agus Makushla, yeah, Alliantar Dun Sky, Agus Bay, you can imagine it's Nugan, it's a Chamberic. 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So that Jello Shart and the Mitna Pakajagan, Bay Spree, Agus Bay Crackagun, Agus Pitchagame, a couple get a cake, Gugin Foster. 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
1: Kadin o dus moral och nu kadin gwa tu moral och fe mar lech en veid en is sa kuig bliant.
13: Hold on, wait a minute. Marim gur gulmaj gafal gal gulmaj again kuig bliant. Shilm was one maj event of the year in the galas couple of bliant yon tama broader lesson. All is a good time. Just metna broadul as and I wall and pubble ig go Berlin. None of the summer broadul as goal good gur Hanik Nadini Lin, I guess goal Defriat and Sahanish, goal gur Jarmage, gur Womage, gur Kishjani, I guess goal Dini, ig smoocher Roddy, Ervala Ellen, Rosha 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So, if I want to get a shul of the space, I can catch all the goal. I guess, yeah, then Claire and Lina, so he's down when you're killing some of this. I guess, Bemaji, from Billor of your Instagram fastest, so yeah, just naturally etch as far.
1: An of our fad, look, Paul Penrose, Cahirla Hags Bonahor, the Hyde Broad, Nogat, the Bich Anna Yer, Shachtin, a Griv, Agus Cochard, as a Baron Vote, Facuigliana. Well, Shin Derrida here could the Splunk, Bembe de Kindle Russian New Velon, Fennis Thought in America, Agus Argara, Daruk Nahur, Air Horsey Sport, Fanny Glynn, Air Splunk.
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2: Across Ireland, this is the home of conversation that counts. 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
18: Good evening, I'm Cliona Dwyer. The European Commission will consider the findings of an Irish report into exported alumina before considering adding it to a Russian sanctions list. Europe has concerns about the Auganish alumina plant in Limerick and whether the raw material is making its way into Russian weapons of war. Taoiseach Micheál Martin says a Department of Enterprise investigation is nearing its end.
19: Sanctions are EU sanctions. Alumina has not been on any sanctions list so far. And what we suggest and what we've been very consistent on is we are investigating this issue, and the Department of Enterprise, Trade and Employment is leading that investigation, and we believe it will complete its work within weeks. And at that stage, we will share the findings of that with the Commission.
18: Pinergy will hike its nighttime rates from next month. On the 1st of August, customers in the Lifestyle Drive Time plan will see an 82% rise from 5.49 cent per kilowatt hour between 2 a.m. and 5 a.m. to 9.99 cent. It's expecting to impact around 1,800 people, specifically EV owners and those who use night rate tariffs to charge their solar batteries. Accounting lecturer at University College Cork, Oliver Brown, outlines why the prices are rising.
20: Our issue is that we're still reliant on the average pricing through the electricity rate, and that if gas is the main consumption being used, then we're paying the gas rate. So that's still the issue in terms of the European market, and it's not something that we can change, but that's essentially what's causing a price to be up.
18: An appeal is being made after a man in his 20s was rushed to hospital when he was shot in Dublin on Wednesday night. The shooting happened at Shancastle Close in Clondalkin at around 10 to 9, and he was taken to hospital for treatment of serious injuries. Gardaí are appealing for witnesses to contact them. New rules have been signed into law today which aim to strengthen protections for consumers buying goods or services online. One of the rules ensures people can ask for human intervention instead of relying solely on chatbots when buying things. And that's your news for now.
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22: A very good night. I'm Will O'Callaghan. Mo Salah scored in the penalty shootout to help send Egypt into the last 16 at the World Cup. Their game against Australia finished 1-1 after extra time in Texas, but the African side won 4-2 on penalties. Leo Messi and Argentina are just kicking off against the tournament's surprise package Cape Verde in Miami, and Pico Lopez has started in defence for Cape Verde. FIFA is looking at potentially moving the kickoff time of England's World Cup last 16 match with Mexico this weekend. There are warnings of storms and flooding in the area. The match is due to start at 1 a.m. Monday Irish time, but could be moved forward by up to 6 hours to 7 p.m. on Sunday evening. Shamrock Rovers have maintained their 7-point lead at the summit of the Premier Division of the SSE Airtricity League. Graham Burke and Jack Byrne were on target as they came from behind to beat Sligo Rovers 2-1 at the Showgrounds. Bohemians also picked up 3 points on the road, winning 2-0 at Drogheda United. St Pat's cruised to a 3-0 home victory over Galway United, while Waterford boosted their survival hopes with a 4-2 win at Derry City. Managerless Shelburne won 2-1 against Dundalk. Former Tottenham and Celtic manager Ange Postecoglou is back in management. He's been named the new boss at Al Nassr. He signed a 2-year contract with the Saudi champions, who are led by Cristiano Ronaldo. Venus and Serena Williams have been included on tomorrow's order of play at Wimbledon for the women's doubles. That's despite concerns over Serena's fitness. The defending men's champion Jannik Sinner admits he must get better. That's despite a straight sets win against the American Jensen Brooksby to get through to the fourth round. Novak Djokovic, the women's world number one Aryna Sabalenka and four-time major winner Naomi Osaka also won their third round matches today. Ireland rugby captain Dan Sheehan says they're raring to go for tomorrow's Nations Championship opener with Australia. They'll take on Joe Schmidt's Wallabies in a sold-out game in Sydney tomorrow morning in the first match of their summer campaign. And former Munster out-half Ben Healy is signed for La Rochelle today. He's joined Ronan O'Gara's side following his departure from Edinburgh this summer. The Scottish international fly half spent the second half of last season on loan at Newcastle. To hear live commentary of the League of Ireland every Friday, download the Go Loud app now.
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18: Mostly cloudy tonight with scattered patches of light rain, drizzle and mist, mainly affecting the north and west, along with some hill fog. Lowest temperatures of just 13 to 16 degrees. And now you're up to date on News Talk.
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1: 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It's like an era, it's an a home place in, but if you want to see a guy, Higgin the American, and you want to see a video of the South Park, but you check the hair and the foiling. And it's like on smut sun, go with Rodini's fire, or tear sheer, America is big Rodini's fire, the Downs and American Dream, and it's in her fad, and like a guy, if you want to face the kind of, if you want to see the muscle bassin, Cargo Fay, and she was on to the Wicked Down, you know, a gacher the Wicked.
23: Wicked Awesome Vacation, dude.
1: Yeah. Narudi, so, Nagas Margertu, Tag and Cheshin, Stas, a Hind, Nusagna, Hind, and Sandavar Kanev. Well, you know, Bart Simpson, Eat My Shorts Man, new Do the Bart Man, new Tag on Narudi, son, Istas, a Hind, the Var and Afoch Grail, Egmerica, Cheshvige, Erin. Took me to ask you in Pop Culture. Lewis and Goyle, Divesha, Agus, you know, be me the kind to earn the fee, Chrissy Tanga, Agus and Fogger, go Nachwil and Gael and go for Lahan the Hill, Agus, Councillor Priv Kushna, okay, Dimigdina 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
0: 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and telefish ni kind of more on the bunny here satin shop few merl was kind of vetica to the kind of home away in the neighbors ach
1: Carnation Street, EastEnders.
0: Yeah, because The Simpsons, being edited in the Shin, Eljom, I guess Friends few. We'll send VT Chapa on Nervais must have fitted the Bates Asham or Mads and Sishi's a coffee like cards, because Bates Asham blurts up, because Fekim of a cards and Tom or Fad. I guess Bay, who's at the Shasha Hodder Fruit on seal. I guess it's kind of Ervalach, but bring loads of V on, Gara. 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She wrote, the John Wayne, was that in the Western?
1: So if you're in the Western, you have to actually say scrive and saw, Agus Richelum, Visglanamach, Tiagde, a Kublahin, Agus Dime, she is lower, Unrealtus is far, Agus Fay Ryan's daughter, Vedulgudi Kirkorine, Agus, like Goni Munster Gairi, like Vachdahu Shane, the Vyashe Mar, continuity announcer, TGKR, Tresha Western, the Western Nihanocht, Agus Arish Ha Cowboys and Indians, Tresha yeah. 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
0: 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Was that, Tasha, few in it, Cynta Gyrbod nostalgic at that on.
1: Yeah.
0: Ach, Shina and Rod if he and Dom at a gloom way ad y bryd yw'r chwilio chan. Nid ni sôn gyda few, is kind of lumpy show all on can't the head Laura Barrel of her had no true grit. What's that? Tasha Tan ned ni he dirach mulu nun dram ta bega ni shana trashoka share wad I guess is kilam wabo Brander Colombo bin and Clark saw her law or in telefish agus murder she wrote was said agus tushin cannot bonny head Agatha Christie in the lower shin is as the ach her should spin medic on the head agus visha shin air in telefish on Tomer fad now if you Dallas was said
1: Dallas yeah.
0: Fi job of all perms, I guess, for eyeshadow gurum or pain, Mark Russia Lefekel, Dallas, new dynasty, new, we couple of cardel on fresh and was heavy, and then it's on her, Galshir Caracho Blayan, few, Kayaka Blayan, like a point to show. Martian ta.
1: A Hanerson sample in the ha, Miami Vice, Massiato, Nis Villison, ta, oh, have Tom Selleck, Leshon on the Cromelmore, Magnum PI.
0: Magnum PI.
1: Like, V. Columbo arouse, like, Columbo whole tiny of Mark Clar, Voldania, Fechant Air, Columbo. 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
1: Wow.
0: Again.
1: Bill Clinton, okay.
0: It does kill news fans and shit. If we count Bill Clinton, it's a Obama, if I shall, should just kill Jefford. Ach, it's kind of data, rag and maybe many so I get a girl queen the club, Karashit, that it was a JFK. Was said Visha Mer. Like nibar a book queen tach but queen to all here seal khalgana egnam karashid mar but then it go on to eight of doch gal share the going to be all that fresh and catholic och august we should see the galor gonna go go pipely less than those in the we large the tea show what said the post clan of ad august for go go crow august said we should go my crow no Farberts and ask shin leisure tear show because if he glore eller shoe like a close thought to ach agsa danu alerts us the slots of isha tear like glore and the ruddy vi tavach doch city show because to make up a gerbin conga the head 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
5: 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And that's dating, isn't it? 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
1: Pasha Homagin Dirustach air Corsi Sport, Doug Chokmigli Corsi Kumnukas Gaelheb Corsi Kaidadagas, Anni Air Shachna Bark Rogi Gintanchikai, to Hokmoiner Shul, and Air Shachna is Sport Fosa, on Sport as Fardra Darf, Hashar Shul, and Air Shachna. 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
1: 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Canada agus be Senegal in the other sun le agus on tog De Kedin, okay, vi Sasna, agus Democratic Republic of Congo, Gavanhuel, Margana Sossi Congo, a Bohantin Clisson, Hen and Oid, Ahani Hikana then, 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Actually, I'm just 10 road beyond. Well, I'm even darker though. That's new. If you can't hear, but can't the coach not argue when him Rory Moore are all whole mass and whole luna, well and Kaidon just about there and he's late at the Vargul and Dad off there now.
8: Yeah, Kate Fonge, Dogs Marlum, if you know, lads, and he says that, Shinna Hoggish fresh in August, beginner all to, Comorchi, I don't know, shouldn't have been an Lewis, ni vince ho topic, ak 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
1: 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Yeah. So, Hotachlog, V. Spawns Nuster, Egmianihe, on Fertingales and Croat, Axon, a Karachlog, Maiden Dehine, V. in Telvate, Algeria, Axon Son, so, Bin Hot, Mianihe, Kahar. 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Axon, Reister, I'm like, Nilel, and on the hus.
8: No, in toying lat, like, Nil McGarron, in toying lat, Akastoka, Mahato, a Lord Kush, Peter, on the Varga, Will Clee, Mexico, Clee, Canada, Clee, America, Axon Shin, David Stig, the America. Will I'm to defrula in art defrula satire. Ach, the Gnaw Gadisha you know, go more of our lesson corn down the gain of FIFA era come out right this in the clean is ace fech and more hype in the tira of just can't shit the cormac stuckle that I'm into then leg will in the clean here should so very kya hoscom go air con and along this na on the initial stoka yeah I just then in chadaker I'm in the low to like you know, in the clay, then when it get as awesome as a gominic, you know, I'm a raw, right, create no main issue now. I'm done clear pick, yeah, will or she, I saw shit's a turn of lach, you know, I guess, and Shin nor Hoshishin, creating Homa Cap, a right, Ocle Ellen ish, I guess Neil Gadi, the Dehe Clog, I guess, Hoshin, I'm done, the so Hoshin is Dakra, Akarish, you know, Mahatu. 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You know, Dakar command to slash Galair.
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8: 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I'll just come over then with the smooth than Glehe. August Vedder, Karen Odd, Tiv here, Solom,
1: Via,
8: nor a Harlish Ishin. So, really, Bisha Dokret are fad. Ganar's Rodella Vian Knunok are Oshin, you know, Gartu the Rory Begin, Bisha Shin, Fear Knunok, then Klehe Shin. Ach, you know, and Lou Shinian for Moskine Lats, a Riv Klehe Lakanish Lion. Vis, Muininok Galor Gamur. On Lou er Bla Clea August Feder Mar Rowan Katinta August on Tain Druch has bond to be a Ruch Nablina on Law Shin August Gunnars Hollander Hernash O Shin August he just a den of job on to got show road the will attack like Sean Farmer Hagen Lou on O Husnig O Huig Mickey Hartog's Gavin Devlin is stock August Han Dulcan Kind Shin Dane to Blaine and Egg Blaine. Jar Brennan and Nick Coopleen, Le Hartog's Devlin, Jabun took then to get shoot or Fagan, new Treblin and that, Oxenish, Gavin Devlin. So Honey him Rory own, Hoshi the Dane of Magalor, Fay, East Fresh and Ach, yeah, he'd tilt Oxenish, you know, affecting the Raig, Nieta, Raw, Nachwell, like Hoshan soon took a cockle, Canish Nahir and a Rishant, Cade Count. Well, look, Sean. Cade Clé Lacanish of Udder Craven Heron and Nadja Quig a shock. So, scale doch red doch, a stolen gwill on cred of Shin Aoun a co. Like Justin Crave Gigin Rall to Kuan, August a reach Marna Reel like a beg forna Oliachta, forna Coach Oliachta, Ockliachta, a foulum. August, you know, Justin Schlieg of Denver Banishdiacht, Aaron Kmortis. August Brahanche Kada Stutz a tear fresh and Solaire Le Couple Blain and Ish, you know, and Noravi on V, August Tiron, Siklehi Lakanish, Gaferle Ruddy Oskal Suas, August Gagantu sort Smween of Nismu, nor Re of a Yenever, Connus of a Reg, Eganound Cart.
1: 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and they had the son on special teams. Shane Shachtan Ibrahim Achtav. And the son of Binney and he had a little game about the story and on Tishkin son, okay, Baden Nachwell Almogan of Egg train all Mardershid are in the Shachtan, eh? A Katar Shulaka. Lashdig than Shacht and Son. Agus Shine Bader Rug will feck in him name Lem Banishtory Oyer and all, nor hit and ping and son dive foes.
8: Yeah, Ochneil Midoxa Tarna Blean, so like Shahin Rodogs and Marn Gain and Lishan Tactiki, Ganars, how right is Nehemori, Vine Gobor, Rock and Shacht and Fresh, and so just Neil Che Co Eska Shinian of Akofa, this is Willahan Gunser Banishtory, Han Made Sword Ibrashin. A Tarlu Arenos, you know, Akshine and Fah, you know, like Hakarko or Glig, Ohev unleashed this, Marshinda Dente, Egg, Naforna Shin, August, on Rod, Gamorva for Yim Rory, Nafwillon, I'm sure, Na, on Maidolus, Gafredlo, Togan the Stock, Iniglaw, you know, Iniglaw, Ibra, August, Goilu had Togan the Stock, Ak. Lenny Smooth Clehi Arish on Cartagood, you know, Ockleyuk, the Scockford, more Heimbler, Shin and Rudd, the Homer you know, like a stolen Gwil Buntosh, the egg, Niawan Kiri, Ock Naforna Guiga Moon, 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Domorodig or Kmort Sea, a Shasavid Hain, better not Mechain Lochanta, a cocklee first talked to the own, August Nishkelt Gultresh, Tachtas Shin, August better not will she down, a call for an Ella initiatach trade, August go will she down, Lou, August Mayogar Hepar has Nick Morty Kuiga. August Fosney Dolan Gravanya Kappa Gomedi Shaklea Kanish Neheran, August County of the Clea Neheran, August and Shin and Countella, you know, and Count Tradition to Blockley, August Kiri, August with Galera Kappa Mehane, anyway, Kappa Greb Blockley and Mehan. So Scaled our foot in the heart, Fowlum our foot in the heart, Kahig Banishtori Fowlum, Kahig Fern Coach Oliata, Akshahin Rod Fui, Kurnche Shinlish and Chaos, Shin Untuk, and Drama Tool, you know, and the 8-3 Drama Tool are foot in the hot. Oxen Shin Nahim Rory, Akarish, Clushing to Ingache in sport, is Anavinish will structure, knock fed fi Morani Yenev, Foggin, been structure Goni, Ak, Habarna Tavish Digdish in Dahini, Ruddy Eschkach Tool again of August. You know, Niawan Ruddy Kroho, Faker and Blocker talked in Chicago, Michael McKiernan, the two fighter, Veda can play a Bochant at Tyrone, you know, August. Just Gokin or Gavakatu and Takin Shkata be Ruddy Eschkiachtula Tarlusa Keraklehe. It's come out on Revin Kaidan, a clear Gama, new Munna Rev. Bíse drama tula hús Derek.
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8: Daring Kuan Mosfedlamara.
1: Yeah, yeah.
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8: Well, Shin Fresh and August, you know, V. Kelly and Asn of Sean Kelly and Asn of Fresh and, Neil in ours for Shin, I go have coach Ali up there, Stolum, you know, Shin Fear Hawk, the Gunnars, I can live in Shin, I can sort him or Shin, Aka, Bishop Simon, Nish Karien, Shin Stalky.
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1: 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Agusher didn't check heel, Nach Mechra, free of sport to Gomorts Lenna Kale.
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8: Okay, it's full of me. Sure, are you mentioning Ria?
1: Not at all. No.
8: Ali, Shinny is good enough.
1: Obviously, Darry, Darry in the first shoe there. Yeah.
8: August is late. Dom's Ali, and you're set for final launch later. Ah, oh, have sport. August, oh, have social. Ah, Darry Shay. On sport, agus yenshe rodi hadini abuch nismu akye and schlieger yenshe e ni den for ega brach na breha agus yeah solom shin kaunis gadom beorm right googling topic yena man sha ak dinel egan gemeng 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and K dinner you well few you know Nike or you know Air Jordans Scocker Darishe and made sort arrogant gavet fee imrori sport August you know on Nask Shin Le on Tev Margirta the day a trocht all a day so Eshin August Kehela Babe Ruth Bader Kadi Kappa Neil Olis are Bihigum Fui baseball Ach Osgum Gur Reshidin of Ruddy Eshkiachdul and Ongrev and Clay de Fruler Fad August you know near Rev Sharon steroids Ach Erid Marvisha Korowerle Mas willing cartagum so just up the nart agus cope we lehege so we are in the home runs of bula stuff mar here here shit on rock people so stolum so go round no ha Tom Brady so I'm kind of ogan to mach
1: so Michael Jordan Brady if you go to Crane Deer and then visa gari sure baseball Kermit Babe Ruth is that hammer na cholene yeah sort the rolls go agus then hussies you know Vidaru Glandent come Ali agus and son visa Adam Haney go okay quasi do classy at Carl Lewis but sure how Corey Kesh to Carl Lewis agus shins hussies okay Gail Devers hand you how Corey Kesh so how Corey Kesh to fit the Luke class er fad Shachas Bader Jesse Owens right and then visa Corsi Sport all right Snow from Nashgill
8: Phelps yeah
1: and then like oh what's a shoot go on cover the middle of shoot I shenro go for Scott Dacker fin the rail in the Olympic ach go hire he mar if you want it be Kate Ledecky binny in the rail to untach snav just not feel it enough not so slay less than Olympic Derrick your father somebody's kind of okay Kishvel the man Bader Maya Moore and the Caitlin Clark and ish ach yeah Tom Brady Ibrahim Michael Jordan Chahan Phelps on ag son Nix on nether start you and Dacker
8: Serena Williams, La Dog.
1: There you go. She got that. Yeah, and Mary actually, yeah, he's going for Serena Williams, Billie Jean King. I was talking to Tom and ni the Macham going for Google all Dara. Better go Macham again. After then, some tend to get the sport grammar Latin. Then if you're in, cutting criteria like he's going for Bill Belichick and going for Bill Walsh and going for Phil Jackson, Dina Grab, Chana Khuraka, Kareem Abdul-Jabbar, Macham Plo have Quincy Politeer, Douglas Cadin, Jason Sport, Bill Russell. You know, Candice the Lech was hard to have August, Nish Tainthu is Dach, Shahan Fog or Fool at Darok Nahur, Elahid, a Yenov. Marathon America Dara, Kesh Derrick, is he the Hawkhead Kagri and Dish?
8: Adni Kornshi. Yeah, it's small. It's small. Nadar Machdehnas are in bet own. Yeah, when my Tanabas Enor Gareb my own, Kahamera.
1: Will the Yarka Ashtrahel at Demnianos?
8: Oh, hey, Merikonig.
1: America, Nigga, the name Akadian, they never chef America.
8: No, Neil really, Mar Hamshan on Niving Niver Tennis Arm Vet, Niver Tennis Arm Vet, Aun Fui Law, Oxin Nadar and Shinrod de Frulina, Justin Schliega will on Down Ogs America, better, well, better Shinahound. Niver Tennis Arm Vet, Aun Fui Law, Kamera.
1: Eros or Fad, look, Darok, Nahor, Mars, Knoth, Mean Magnus, Villain, Erspunk. Bantana was Nakluhi and Madaru, Kanjan Kluhi, Kamogirta, Hanakluhi, Ershula, Barkroking, Sarns, and Downs, Shahoma, Kena, Achlaromid, Dimid, Prep Cart, Madish, and Clay, Kalis, Kamega Shul, Gam Kupla, Shachtan, Agara, Achara, Marskanach, Kermina Magat, Aswellin, Ersplonk.
8: Barosel, Slangafall.
1: Well, Hadera Taka, Les Blonk, Na Shachtan, Nisho, Bemahanash, Liverish, and Tanshoin, and Nismo, Kainte, Mavila Buechas, Les Sean, O Duchen, Ahatres Blonk, Achir in the Agar. Gideon Tanshoin, Vumsa, Quano, Flower, Tatur, Aragas. Bigama.
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13: Good evening, I'm Cliona Dwyer. The European Commission will consider the findings of an Irish report into exported alumina before thinking about adding it to a Russian sanctions list. Europe has concerns about the Auganish alumina plant in Limerick and whether the raw material is making its way into Russian weapons of war. Taoiseach Micheál Martin says a Department of Enterprise investigation is nearing its end.
14: Sanctions are EU sanctions. Alumina has not been on any sanctions list so far. And what we suggest and what we'd be very consistent on is we are investigating this issue. And the Department of Enterprise, Trade and Employment is leading that investigation. And we believe it will complete its work within weeks. And at that stage, we will share the findings of that with the Commission.
13: The Public Expenditure Minister says the government is willing to engage on a new public sector pay deal, but unions need to come back to the table. Jack Chambers says the threat of industrial action from public sector workers is unnecessary. Minister Chambers says he wants to see progress.
15: Obviously, it's a matter for the Irish Congress of Trade Unions and their wider engagement with members. But it's important to say to all the members who are of trade unions and to workers in our public services that government wants a pay deal. We want to accommodate it in budget 2027, and we're open for discussions and would like to engage in constructive discussions and try and build a consensus on what's possible.
13: A Cork restaurant owner says the reduction in VAT means his business can return to operating 7 days a week. The VAT rate for restaurants and other hospitality businesses has been cut to 9% from 13.5%. Cork chair of the Restaurants Association, Mike Ryan, says the tax cut will allow businesses to hire more staff and extend trading days.
16: How it's going to affect me directly is that I will now be able to open Cockwell Restaurant 7 days a week as opposed to 6 days a week, because financially it's viable now to be able to run the operation and not lose money.
13: Pinergy will hike its night-time rates from next month. On the 1st of August, customers on the Lifestyle Drive Time plan will see an 82% rise. And that's your news for now.
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18: A very good night. I'm Will O'Callaghan. Leo Messi has given the holders Argentina a 1-0 lead against Pico Lopez Cape Verde at the World Cup. It's Messi's seventh goal at the tournament. Mo Salah scored in the penalty shootout to send Egypt into the last 16. They'll face the winners of tonight's game. Their match against Australia ended 1-1 after extra time in Dallas, but the African side came through 4-2 on penalties. FIFA is looking at potentially moving the kickoff time of England's World Cup last 16 clash with Mexico. There are warnings of storms and flooding in the early hours of Monday morning. The match is due to start at 1 a.m. Irish time Monday morning, but it could be brought forward by up to 6 hours to 7 p.m. on Sunday evening. Shamrock Rovers have maintained their 7-point lead at the summit of the Premier Division of the SSC Airtricity League. Graham Burke and Jack Byrne were on target as they came from behind to beat Sligo Rovers 2-1 at the Showgrounds. Bohemians also picked up 3 points on the road, winning 2-0 at Drogheda United. St. Pat's cruised to a 3-0 victory at home to Galway United, while Waterford boosted their survival hopes with a 4-2 win against Derry City. Manorless Shelburne won 2-1 against Dundalk. Lorcan Fitzgerald has been an interim charge since Joey O'Brien's departure, and he says the players have responded well over the last week.
19: The reaction I think we got from all the players, and on my behalf, the application and the attitude that they've shown me has been top-notch, top-class professionals. And for me, they play for each other tonight. They play for each other in a tough week and ultimately got the result that they deserved.
18: Former Tottenham and Celtic manager Ange Postecoglou has been named the new manager of Al Nassr. He joins the Saudi champions on a 2-year contract. Venus and Serena Williams have been included on tomorrow's order of play at Wimbledon for the women's doubles. That's despite concerns about Serena's fitness. The defending men's champion Jannik Sinner admits that he needs to get better despite his straight sets win today against the American Jenson Brooksby to reach the fourth round. Novak Djokovic, the women's world number one Arina Sabalenka and four-time major winner Naomi Osaka also won their matches today. And former Munster out-half Ben Healy has signed for La Rochelle. He's joined Ronan O'Gara's side following his departure from Edinburgh this summer. The Scottish international spent the second half of last season on loan at Newcastle. To hear live commentary of the League of Ireland every Friday, download the Go Loud app now.
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13: Drier in the south and east with variable cloud and a few clear spells tonight. Mild and humid with lowest temperatures of 12 to 16 degrees. 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
2: The Claire Byrne Show on News Talk. 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
20: Now, Penergy is announcing this 82% increase to its night electricity rate. Customers who signed up for its lifestyle drive time plan are currently charged 5.49 cent per kilowatt hour between 2 o'clock in the morning and 5 o'clock in the morning. But from the 1st of August, that's going up to 9.99 cent per kilowatt hour. So what does that mean for consumers, especially people with electric vehicles who tend to charge them at night? I'm joined by Oliver Brown, lecturer in accounting at University College Cork's Business School, and environmental scientist Dr. Tara Shine. And you're both welcome to the programme. Oliver, to you first. Is this sort of a canary in the coal mine here? I mean, it's still pretty cheap at 9.9 cent per kilowatt hour, but does this signal that prices are going to go up at night?
21: Not necessarily. So it looks like Pinergy would have adopted an early competitive pricing strategy in order to gain market share. That potentially didn't pay off for them. They didn't get as many people as they thought. So it's currently about 1,800 customers affected by out of their total 28,000. Their rate from 5.49 to 9.9 is still the cheapest in the market, even after the raise. So we're talking, you know, our 11.1 cent, Electric Ireland are 9.94, but they actually only do it for 2 hours from 2 to 4am. So there's little ways and means around making that not work for people as well. And then Flowgas are currently 7.66, but on the 20th of July, they're going to go to 9.96. So it looks like the going average rate is around 10 cent per kilowatt hour at that time.
20: And that still marks good value for the night rate, particularly for people who are charging EVs, right?
21: That's, yeah, it's pretty good value. So if you were to take, we'll say, the average charge at 7 or 7-ish kilowatt hours in an average car, you're going to get about 100 kilometers out of that, and it's going to cost you about €2.10. If you compare that to 100 kilometers in your average petrol vehicle, that's going to be about €9 at €1.80 a litre. So it's significantly cheaper than a petrol car still, and, you know, at less than a quarter of the cost overall on that.
20: Mm-hmm. That's if you're charging at home. We know it's a different picture if you're charging at the public charging network. But as the demand increases, Oliver, for nighttime rates and for nighttime charging, for nighttime EV charging, more and more people using the nighttime rate, what is likely to happen to those numbers?
21: Yeah, so the reality is, you know, all these prices are designed up when EV adoption wasn't as high. We're starting to see EV adoption go up, and particularly through pilot schemes of the government, trying to get more and more people on electric chargers. It's definitely cheaper to charge them at night, so demand at night goes up. If demand increases at a particular point in time, then the price, because of the supply, will have to go up. And it's not just that. There's several things use more battery at night than we would have traditionally expected. So the solar battery recharges, and just generally moving towards kind of eco-conscious charging, like, and eco-conscious use of electricity, like running the dryer at night, which I suppose technically you shouldn't do in case something goes wrong, but the general advice to move to using more and more electricity at night means that then the demand then at the night goes up.
20: But it's more expensive to generate electricity, isn't it, at night time? Because you're not, you know, there's no solar happening at night, obviously. So you're using, pretty much all of it is going to be fossil fuel generated or generated by gas.
21: So there is some battery storage. It generally tends not to last an entire night. So you will use a lot of gas. So the average price ends up being higher because there's more gas being used than, we'll say, during the day, where you can use mostly solar, or if solar is available, or wind. But yeah, by and large, the average price is slightly more reliant on gas at night than solar. But if you are releasing enough, so like during the summer times, we have a lot of excess solar in the system through battery storage. But in the winter time, we might not have that.
20: Okay, Oliver, stay with us. I want to bring our listeners the statement from Pinergy on this increase in price. They say over the past 6 years, we've seen a significant increase in the adoption of new technologies and changes in how people use electricity in their homes. EV charging, the use of solar panels, and the ability to export unused electricity back to the grid have changed how households consume energy. So then they say, following a review, we believe the time is now right to update the pricing of that nighttime plan to better reflect current market conditions and the costs of delivering these services. So they're saying the cost of them providing the nighttime rate to the user has gone up. Tara Shine is with us. Tara, what do you make of this? And are you concerned that it could signal a change in nighttime rates across the board?
0: Hi, Claire. Well, I think overall this, it's all getting very complicated for the user trying to navigate this. So it's becoming a bit like health insurance plans. There's so many names of plans under each provider, and trying to navigate which one you should be on is quite difficult. And, you know, even if you have an EV, the plan named as an EV plan may not be the best one for you. It's a balance of who's home during the day, whether you have solar panels or not, whether you have an EV or not, the size of your EV battery. All of these things have a bearing on what plan you need to be on. So I think it's just becoming really, really tricky for people to navigate. And then I think it would also be nice to have a good incentive about the micro generation fee that solar panel users have for sending electricity back into the grid. I can't see the logic for that number falling at a time when the cost of electricity is becoming more valuable.
20: So this is the money that you get back. Not much, but if you are generating
0: not
20: electricity
0: much.
20: That you don't use and you're giving it back to the grid, you get a bit of money back. That rate is coming down.
0: That rate is coming down. So that's for most of the providers, that's around 18, 19 cent per kilowatt hour. Pinergy had it at 25 cent per kilowatt hour, and that's now coming down. But I do think all of the companies, and again, supported by government, it would be good to incentivize that buyback by the grid of excess solar power, because again, that's in the interests of everybody. And that would make sense, I think, if we're seeing overall that the cost of electricity generation is going up, let's incentivize rooftop solar. That's a really good thing to do. But yeah, basically for everyday users of electricity out there, I think number one is make sure you're on the right rate. And there is no one standard piece of advice for that. It very much depends on your household. So unfortunately, homework is required.
20: Mm-hmm. Just, Oliver, to come back to you, we were talking about the fact that the energy used at night in the main is generated by gas, although there will be some solar stored. A listener says the wind blows at night, and they recently heard that more than 17% of the energy generated by wind power gets dumped unused. Is that right? And is there a saving potentially there if more wind generated energy was used, particularly at nighttime?
21: It's down to demand at the same time. Like the wind energy could be used better, but it's down to monitoring, having people on site. Things go wrong with these generations, especially at night. Wind is one of the most problematic in terms of maintenance. So there's trade-offs. You can't have people working 24 hours all the time on all of the generation sites. So some of this loss is kind of deadweight loss in the system. You know, we have loss in gas through heat exchange. We have loss in solar through not being stored in batteries and not being able to get it back to the grid. So loss happens on all of electricity generation. Our issue is that we're still reliant on the average pricing through the electricity rate, and that if gas is the main consumption being used, then we're paying the gas rate. So that's still the issue in terms of the European market.

0: for people who are thinking of changing to an EV?
1: Confusing for people and a lot of mixed messaging. So in fact, Pinergy's prices are coming down, as Oliver said, in line with everybody else's. So that doesn't mean that anybody needs to panic. There isn't a massive, you know, increase going on in nighttime rates. But overall, electricity prices, we are seeing them hike and increase. And that is something that's of concern for everybody. So, you know, it still makes sense to have an EV. It still makes sense to charge a car at night. That's absolutely still the case. But I do think that we need, you know, greater consistency and coherence between the various incentives and price measures that are out there to encourage people to move away from polluting types of energy and transport that are really bad for our health and well-being to move on to something better. And that consistency is important. I think the communication is critically important because people are nervous about making, you know, significant expenditures on solar panels or a new car. And so what government is saying and that message needs to be consistent and coherent all of the time. So people have the confidence to take these steps.
0: And how are you smart with the night rate, Tara? How can people really make it work for them?
1: So one, make sure you're on the right plan. A lot of the EV rates only have a window of 2 to 3 hours at night for charging your car. If your car has a large battery, that isn't enough time to charge it. So it may not be the best for you. So you really have to look at the use of electricity in your house and pick the right plan for you, not necessarily just what your friend or your neighbour has. At the moment, we have lots of sunshine during the day. So if you have solar panels in the summer, it is usually good to put your washing machine, your dishwasher on, for example, during the day rather than at nighttime and make use of that electricity coming through your solar PV. And then another thing for households, and this is just for households, I realize with solar, it might be now the time to think about if you don't have a battery, getting a battery so that, again, you're maximizing your flexibility in your house to make the best use of electricity at the lowest rates for you.
0: So just to explain to people, you can store your energy that you generate using the solar panels in that battery and use it whenever you want.
1: You can also download electricity into that battery when it's the cheapest price, okay, on your plan, and save it for when electricity is at a more expensive price off the grid and use it then to save yourself money.
0: Oh, that's very savvy. So you can then, if you're on a night rate and you're paying for expensive electricity during the day, you store it in your battery and then you can put your washing machine on during the day. Yeah. That makes great sense, doesn't it?
1: So there's a lot that's good there. I think we just need to, you know, it's again, I think, If the suppliers could also help us all by making it more uniform, easier to navigate, I think that would be good because I think it's hard for people to be able to get their heads around all of this information and find the right plan and the right strategy mm-hmm. for them.
0: A listener's been in touch to mention that balcony DIY solar is available all over Europe and the UK, and it looks like they're going to approve balcony plug-in solar, which we were talking about on the programme recently. In Germany, they're being sold through the German multiples, the supermarkets that we have here, these plug-in solar panels. I know they're being examined here to see how safe they are and whether they might work, but they would provide a great option for people who can't get the solar panels on the roof, Tara.
1: Yeah, look, we're going to have to be really creative and inventive around how we provide access to solar panels for all types of different households, apartments, as you're talking about. We also do need to do the same thing with EV charging where people don't have a driveway, learning from other countries that have really, you know, clever solutions for that, for on-street charging. Like, there's great opportunities in this for making a broader access to, you know, being able to have a low carbon, cheaper to run household for everyone. But really, really a requirement, I think, to look at other countries, learn, and then experiment here within Ireland.
0: And Oliver, a listener tells us that their sellback rate, so selling the energy back to the grid, went from 24 cent to 18 cent last year with no explanation, no negotiation. And they want to know, how does it make sense if we're trying to encourage renewables? That's from Dan in Cork. Do we know why that rate is falling?
2: I think it's down to the overall dynamics of the pricing, that there's more than anticipated sellback to the grid. And obviously they don't make money off of that typically as much as they would. So they're having to pay you, typically paying, it's around about what they're paying for the price. Now, I know that it's the average of what they're paying for the price, but at the same time, it's down to the use. So they're paying you what they believe that is profitable for

0: them at the margin that makes sense for them alongside the rest of the people
1: but
0: in the market.
1: Like they're doing well on it at 18 cent because we know that the average is about 35, isn't it? Coming back to people into the retail market for daytime use, that'll be an average rate per kilowatt hour. And they're paying 18 cent for that from people who are selling back.
0: Yep. They are, but they're paying it typically on a cash basis rather than the way they would have like markets set up within their own purchasing where they would have that kind of purchase 12 to 18 months in advance and pay the market back through futures options. So it's more like a cash basis of purchase. Mm-hmm. So it's down to the fact that the cash has to go right away pretty much to you as opposed to the market. They can kind of take time paying it over that like planned overall period. So it's around about the price that they're paying in the market for what they're getting. So it's coming down and it typically as well. So the amount of solar panels that have been installed over the recent years, the supply through micro generation has gone up significantly. So if the demand is around about the same or a little bit higher, supply has gone up, you know, much more than that. So the price has to come down to match it.
1: So the sellback rate of 24 cent probably just wasn't working for the energy companies.
0: Well, again, it is down to they were trying to get a certain market. They thought that there was an EV market there. So, you know, charging you less, giving you more for microgeneration, energy savvy customers that they thought they could get. That didn't work out for them the way that they planned and the costs have now kind of come to bear. So they have to change their pricing structure in order to meet that. Uh-huh. It just brings them in line with everyone else. It's really resetting themselves with the market and saying that the strategy that they chose just didn't work for them.
1: Yeah, I mean, Tara, I think you alluded to this earlier. You would need a PhD sometimes to work all of this out. For your own household.
2: Honestly, and I think we could do better on that. I don't think it should be this difficult for people to find the right plan. But I also think that, you know, it's in the interests of the government, of the nation, of everybody to have more solar generation. And a lot of that is going to be micro generation on people's roofs, from small installations on farms. And so I think it is worth having a joined up policy on really incentivizing the growth of that and rewarding anyone who produces electricity on a large scale or a small scale for doing so. So I think, you know, I think thinking about incentives, like we're incentivizing people to buy EVs with all kinds of money backs on trading in your car and reductions on tax and things like that. But then there's no point in counteracting that with higher prices on electricity or the wrong kind of incentives there. So really getting a consistent, you know, not just a consistent message, but a consistent set of incentives, I think would do a lot to really continue to grow what we've seen as a massive expansion of solar in Ireland, and which is a great complement to all the wind energy that we have, which is blowing at night and which you are benefiting from when you use your appliances at night. So you are tapping into a lot of renewable energy when you charge at night. So yeah, I just think there's a great opportunity there if we had strong, consistent and joined up policies.
1: Tara Shine and Oliver Brown, thank you both for joining us.
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1: Well, wildfires are spreading across southern France as the latest consequence of the ongoing European heat wave. Thousands of people have been forced to leave their homes and campsites as firefighters battle to contain the blaze. Let's get the latest from the region. I'm joined now by France-based journalist Diane de Vimont. You're very welcome to the programme and thank you for being with us this morning. So can you bring us up to date with what's been happening across the region? What size of an area are we talking about here that has been affected by this?
4: Hi, Claire. Thanks for having me. Yes, this is mostly for now confined to a southeast of France above Marseille. And it's been estimated that some, 8,400 hectares of territory have caught a blaze and it's slowly getting under control. But in some areas, it's still spreading.
1: So what sort of disruption has been happening in the area? I mentioned that people have been asked to leave campsites. They would be holidaymakers. Also, people who have been told to leave their homes.
4: Yes, so lots of people have been evacuated from their home in the thousands. There's lots of people who today have been kept from work because their workplaces are in areas that are at risk. And a lot of a vulnerable forest space has been blocked to visitors, which, you know, with another very hot weekend on our heels is going to be tricky.
1: And is there a sense that the fire service can get this under control or that they have control of the situation?
4: So some of the fires have been gotten under control during the night. There's some 2,000 firefighters across the region. But it's a particularly tricky situation because there's three things. The grounds are extremely dry because of the drought and because of the heat wave last week. The forests are very hard to walk through because of a massive storm that we had over the winter, which means that a lot of trees have fallen down. And there's very, very high winds, which have meant that firefighters have just spent the last 2 days running after fires in a devastated forest.
1: And firefighters have been sent down from further up country, haven't they, in France, to help with the fires in the south. But then those areas where the firefighters have come from will be left exposed.
4: That's exactly the risk. So we've got some 2,000 firefighters, some of them reserves, some of them military, some of them volunteers as well. But yes, that's sort of what they've been telling us and what the government have been telling us is that not only are these fires 2 weeks early in the south, but the rest of the territory is highly, highly susceptible to similar outbreaks. So that's going to be something that we're keeping an eye on in the next few weeks.
1: And how have people been responding to this? I mean, are they shocked that this has happened, or is it something that in this part of France they almost expect or are prepared for?
4: Exactly. So over the past few years, this area of France has gotten as used to as you can get to that sort of thing, to a fire, but they're used to it much later on in the year. So one element is definitely surprise. They're surprised at how early it's come. They're worried. You know, you listen to interviews, you know, about people who are either facing the loss of their homes or, you know, a farmer in tears over the loss of his tractor and his crops. There's also quite a bit, you know, of anger. There's a feeling that a lot of this could have been prevented had the government spent as much time and energy and money as it said it would when it was elected on, you know, ecological reform.
1: Mm-hmm. Well, there must be a lot of fear then if it's happening this early in the season around what the rest of the summer might hold.
4: Quite a bit of fear, especially as we're expecting another heat wave next weekend, which will only make, you know, the grounds more susceptible to fire. There's definitely a big sense of worry. The government have sent down the interior minister and the prime minister to Marseille to try and assuage some of these fears. But if it's starting now, there's no telling where it'll stop by the end of summer.
1: I was reading this morning and looking at some pictures. I mean, this is coming quite close to the airport in Marseille, isn't it?
4: Yeah, it's very close to Marseille, to the airport, to the city, which is where the government ministers have congregated. So, you know, it's also very close to Narbonne, another very big city in the region that has less name recognition than Marseille, but is still a big city. So it's not just forests. It's getting dangerously close to cities.
1: Deanne, thank you very much for joining us. That's Deanne de Vignemont, who is a French journalist based in France, explaining to us what's happening with the wildfires there. Now I'm joined in the studio by broadcaster Kieran Halpin to go through what's trending online this week. You're very welcome.
5: Thank you, Claire. Good morning. How are you?
1: We are going to start with a political phenomenon online. Who is this political phenomenon?
5: Well, I think you're going to be hearing a lot more about this man, probably going to be the next British Prime Minister, Andy Burnham in his name. And let me tell you, he has taken social media by absolute storm. And it's not because he's giving massive political stump speeches. He's being, hold on to your socks here, a normal person on social media. He is doing some amazing things. He's basically got a social media person who was behind the Ed Miliband fandom that kicked off a couple of years ago.
1: When she was only 17,
5: yes,
1: right?
5: Exactly.
1: So now she's back running his account. I believe though she tried to help Keir Starmer out and that just didn't work.
5: It didn't work. And you know what? It only took Keir Starmer to actually be non-leader of the Labour Party anymore for people to start going, oh, I kind of connect with this guy now, which is exactly what Andy Burnham is learning from. He learned from the fact that Ed Miliband, Keir Starmer, had no connection to anybody in the British establishment. And he has now decided, I'm going to be a normal person. He doesn't wear a tie for a start. He's very much wants people to be, I'm a normal northern guy. He's posting about football. He's posting about, like, he's doing trends on TikTok. Mm. It's amazing.
1: You see, we can look at it and go, isn't he great? He's so normal. Or we can say, well, this is all very contrived. And we leave it up to people to make a judgment on that. But let's have a listen to some of the content he's been posting. So he's been commenting on the memes that are made about him.
6: So just about to head home after a pretty big week in Westminster. The best bit, who put Zed cars to me walking into Swearingen in Parliament? That was absolutely genius. Back up the road for a big weekend in my new constituency, Makerfield. So we'll see you all there.
1: And then when the Tory leader, Kemi Badenoch, said that Andy's just all eyelashes and a black T-shirt, he put up a video of him batting his eyelashes and saying this.
7: It's dark blue, actually.
1: You see, it sounds like he's having a laugh, Kieran. That's what people like about it.
5: He does. And I wonder if he's a Father Ted fan, because the very famous Father Ted line where they said priest socks, they think people, lay socks are very, very black. And he says, no, a lay people's socks are actually very, very dark blue. Only priest socks are dark black. So
1: he's
5: maybe
1: right on that
5: he's
1: one.
5: A Father Ted fan.
1: We established that back in the 90s or maybe even the 2000s. So what do you think? I mean, do you think he's genuine or is he just being well managed here?
5: I think it's a little bit of both. I think he's got a very, very savvy social media manager. But from what I've seen of him, and I didn't know too much about him before, and I have spent a lot of time on his TikTok. He's got over 90,000 followers on TikTok now, which is massive for a politician. I think he is kind of being quite genuine. Now, will that change if he becomes the leader of the Labour Party and Prime Minister? It'll have to change. But yeah, I'm going to be non-cynical and say this is the real Andy Burnham.
1: 90,000 is quite lo-fi, isn't it?
5: It is, but he'll build that up. He's only Mayor of Manchester at the minute. He's just now back in as an MP. All his videos are doing quite well, like 100,000, 80,000, 90,000 views all the time. This man is going to be all over your For You page.
1: Well, listen, let's compare Andy Burnham to some of our politicians trying to do the same thing. So we had Simon Harris posting this morning.
8: Your call has been forwarded to an automatic voice message system.
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10: We've all been there. But from today, whether you buy a product in person or online, you have the right to speak to a person and not just a machine.
1: So, how do you rate that in terms of authenticity?
5: Is there a number lower than zero?
1: Ah, stop.
5: It is the opposite to what Andy Burnham is doing. First of all, you can't see this. So he's in his office, in his Tonnage's office, flags behind him. It couldn't look more official. He's got his suit, he's got his tie on, he's leaning on the table doing that like, oh, I'm a cool guy, you know, cool, down with the kids. TikTok Tarnisha not working at all for Simon.
1: So you think he needs to take some tips from Andy Burnham's feed?
5: 100%. Take off the tie, maybe be a bit more relaxed and just stop with this. Like, he's put little small captions on the screen, the sound effects. The actual bill he's talking about is AI chatbots. He's doing a phone call. Like, he's missing the point of the legislation for a start. Yeah, nothing about it for me seems genuine from Simon Harris.
1: Okay, right. God, you're a tough taskmaster, Kieran. Right, let's move on to what else is trending online. So the FIFA president is getting criticised because he's trying to get to lots of matches, but he's using his private jet to do it.
5: He is his Qatar-sponsored private jet. So this is a sponsored private jet. Let me tell you what Gianni Infantino has done. On the opening day, for example, he was in Mexico City for Mexico versus South Africa. A few hours later, he was in Guadalajara for a game. After that, he was in Los Angeles for the US opening. He was never, ever going to miss the US opening game, let me tell you. Then on Saturday, he managed to make it to both San Francisco and Vancouver for two matches. 1,800 miles in just a couple of days. It's incredible.
1: What are people saying about that online?
5: That there is just far too much of an environmental impact. And this is only Gianni Infantino. FIFA have quite a lot of officials going from each city to each city. It's a massive World Cup. It's Canada, it's Mexico, and it's the USA. So if they want to get from different places, they got to go on planes. And it is massive. Environmental campaigners online are saying, first of all, the FIFA World Cup is too big now. So there's 48 teams, which is a massive environmental impact. Plus, all of these officials taking the absolute mickey, really, and just going on private jets. Like, you cannot watch a FIFA World Cup match without seeing Gianni Infantino at nearly every single game.
1: But Infantino can get away with whatever he likes. You know, we've learned that about him, haven't we?
5: Absolutely.
1: He just does what he wants to do. And the fact that people are complaining about him online and his environmental impact, I don't expect will impact him too much. We have another World Cup story now. This is one of my favourites from during the week. This is about Danny Murphy's cat. He's a BBC commentator. Tell us about it.
5: So he was commentating with Steve Bauer on the BBC, and there was a lull in play, and there's a player called Oscar Bob, and literally Oscar Bob gets substituted. Danny Murphy leans back and says to Steve Bauer, oh, speaking of Bob, I used to have a cat called Bob. It's a sad story, actually.
1: Let's hear Steve telling his colleagues, or Danny telling Steve about his cat called Bob.
11: You used to have a cat called Bob. The game's not that bad.
12: Yeah, he jumped in the back of a Royal Mail van and they lost him.
13: We have a double substitution for Norway.
12: Sad, really. Anyway.
1: You know what, that's a sign of an absolutely terrible match. There's been an update overnight. There was a lull in the Spain-Austria game yesterday. The same two, Danny and Steve, were on commentary again, and Danny had an update.
14: Surprisingly, Steve, there was a lot of interest, which surprised us both. But yeah, he didn't actually die. We did get him back 6 or 7 weeks later. Unfortunately, he'd gone feral, and we couldn't reintegrate him into the home. And he ended up living with my friend's parents in Preston, and that was the life he had. And now he is passed away, unfortunately, many years ago. Thanks for all the concern, those who have been messaging us.
15: R.I.P. Bob, after he passed away seemingly this week, a national treasure.
1: Oh, that's great.
5: Isn't it for Steve Bauer, tongue officially in his cheek, calling Bob a national treasure? It has been probably the best moment of the World Cup. And look, BBC have commentators at this World Cup. RTE only have a couple of people at the World Cup. So, and they have cameras fixed on the actual commentators. So you were getting these viral moments. I'm sure the BBC social media team went, oh, we have something here.
1: Delighted,
5: but there's been
1: yeah.
5: a bit of backlash in the UK. People are like cancelling their TV license, saying, how dare you speak about your cat during the World Cup? Lighten. No, please.
1: I think
5: brilliant.
1: If Bob the cat was still alive, there'd be a hunt to find the cat and it would become an instant celebrity. So it's a pity that he's dead.
5: 100%. I said there should be a Davina McCall show where he's reunited with Bob the cat. Unfortunately, Bob the cat is deceased.
1: Now, we want to talk about this. I saw this myself online, the couple going up the Empire State Building to get engaged and then promptly get arrested.
5: And rightly so. I mean, they were on the very top. You know the thing at the top of the Empire State Building, that if it's hit by lightning, that it grounds the lightning. They were on top of that. They wanted to do a massive stunt up there. Now, they've done stunts before. They were on the Netflix show Skywalker's A Love Story. Kind of ends in a nice way. I mean, there's another very famous wedding potentially happening in New York City this weekend. It looks like it's going to be another one because they got engaged. Or they scaled the Empire State Building. Nobody knows how they got there. No one was injured or anything. No one was injured inside the building. Massive security risk. And there was hundreds of people on the bottom of the Empire State Building, like a movie with binoculars, looking up at these two in kind of balaclava as they unfurled a big giant sign with like a love message on it. Then one of them gets down on one knee and proposes at the top of the Empire State Building. Mm-hmm. Now, I mean, I'm not one for heights.
1: Making my tummy flip thinking about it.
5: It's terrible. I mean, you see it, like, you can see there's a helicopter that's like, assume it's a police helicopter circling. It looks terrifying. The thing is moving up there, let me tell you, not for me. If someone approached me at the top of the Empire State Building, I could say no. I mean, you are crazy. Not for me.
1: We have a 96-year-old woman then online. We hear she's getting in trouble for throwing parties in her care home.
5: If I ever get to the age of 96 and I'm not the one throwing parties in my care home, I don't want to live anymore. This lady is amazing. She's on TikTok. Grandma Droanok is her name. She does videos basically. She's living her best life in this care home. Even after she got this letter from her care home saying, you're having people over in your apartment too late. You need to stop. She said, no, I'm not going to stop. In fact, the girls are coming over tonight and we're going to gossip all about this. Now, it has been resolved, right, this matter. The only issue is they can only drink soft drinks now. She can have her friends over, but she's no longer able to give them any type of responsible drinks.
1: Well, we can hear Lillian reading out the letter that she received from the retirement home.
16: I'm getting kicked out of the nursing home. I just got this letter. It says you're getting kicked out if you don't stop the party. Parties are not allowed and you cannot serve alcohol to other residents. I can do what I want. I pay $12,000 a month to live here. I could party if I want to. I can't help it. I love to party. You can't stop me.
1: $12,000 a month. My gosh, you should expand the size of the party.
5: Let her
1: reduce
5: have
1: them.
5: The party.
1: Yeah,
5: come
1: let
5: on.
1: Her have a drink, for God's sake. 96 years old. Olivia Rodrigo has Lego in her image.
5: I am so excited. I am a Lego super fan, and she's got some minifigures with this Lego as well. Let me tell you, as a Lego fan, minifigures are where it's at. You want to get the minifigures. Really?
1: They never look like what they're supposed to look like.
5: Her minifigures are outfits from her Guts World Tour. It is amazing. You can pre-order this 1st of August. I have already pre-ordered two of this. She is the first musical artist.
1: You're obsessed.
5: I am obsessed. Clicking the little Lego bricks gives me hope and joy. She's the first musical artist to receive Lego sets. I'm not surprised. You can get five of them, including a guitar and a concert moon. I mentioned them because they are the two sets that I have pre-ordered, and they will drop in my house on the 1st of August. More Olivia Rodrigo sets, and I guarantee you we are going to get more musical Lego collaborations. Surely Taylor Swift and Travis Kelce.
1: Yeah,
5: is on
1: but
5: the
1: someone
5: way.
1: Will have to tell us what they are, because they never look like what they're supposed to look like.
5: They're so good.
1: Kieran, thank you so much. That's broadcaster Kieran Halpin bringing us what's trending online this week.
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1: Gentle parenting, is it creating more emotionally intelligent children? Or is it leading to unruly behaviour? Well, one French psychologist says that positive parenting is leading to spoiled children. And it's led to a huge debate in France about how to best parent your child. Mary McCarthy, Irish independent journalist, is with me now. This has really developed into quite the row in France, hasn't it, Mary?
11: It has. And parents do talk about it. I actually live in Belgium, but there's a lot of French. Obviously, there's a French part of Belgium. There's a lot of French here, and there's French schools here, and they do talk about how their French education system, for example, is quite strict, but they like that because they don't, you know, they do see a link between boundaries and being strict with kids. So this psychologist, Caroline Goldman, like, she's kind of saying it's all gone, you know, it's all gone to pot, but I don't really think it has. I think that French kids are still quite well behaved, actually.
1: She says if children these days want to fart, they fart. If they want to burp, they burp. If they feel like stepping on their neighbour, they step on their neighbour. And according to Caroline, that's just not the French way, but she feels everything is changing. Isn't that right?
11: She does. And, I, you know, there's a lot I don't agree with Caroline. So she says, like, too much encouragement is not good, whereas I don't think you can give too much encouragement. But part of me sort of does agree with her that, you know, you do have to have, like, strong boundaries, you know, and I think that French parents, they still appreciate that. I mean, she's kind of saying that standards are slipping, but I, like, compared to Ireland, I think that it's still, there is quite a difference there still, you know. Mm-hmm.
1: Well, the whole culture around children and how they should behave and how they should be treated is just very different to France, or traditionally it has been. Like, I see in there's a New York Times about this row, and there's a sociologist quoted in there saying, when you've had your first baby, the first thing you want is for the first 3 months to fly by so that you can get back to your old life and the baby can go into daycare. So they see, some French people see the children as an interruption to their life and their career.
11: It is quite interesting that, and it is true, like, they have, you know, it's shorter kind of maternity time. And in Belgium as well, you only get 3 months, which actually, you know, to me speaks exactly to that kind of feeling that get them into daycare. But they definitely, my own personal observation, Claire, would be that women in France, they don't lose their identity, you know. Like, I'll give you an example. There's a book club here that I wanted to join. I wasn't actually allowed to join because you need 3 members to approve you, and I didn't get voted in.
1: Oh.
11: But they don't allow the discussion.
1: There's a story in that, Mary.
11: Oh, there is, I tell you. And they don't allow the discussion of kids. And actually, when I heard that, I was like, you know what, I don't actually want to join, because in Ireland, like, half the book club is you're yakking about your kids. But they, like, so that apparently is not unusual, that, you know, they will just, they don't want to talk about their kids all the time. And, you know, like, I do think that there is differences with, they instill independence earlier. Like, another example would be the school trips, Claire. So it's normal from age, like, around 6. So they go on overnight trips. Mm-hmm. So my 9-year-old, for example, he went off on a 3-night trip there last month. I couldn't believe it, you know, sending him off. The other parents were like, it's grand, you know, this happens. Some of them even go off for, like, summer camps, overnight summer camps, like, age 9 and 10, you know. So they do kind of instill independence earlier. I find they regard 16-year-olds as sort of adults, you know.
1: Okay.
11: And they expect you be able to, public speaking, like from a very young age, they do kind of enforce that in the primary school system.
1: Mm-hmm. So there's a pushback then against the parents who are being a bit gentler with their child rearing and, you know, running to the child when they need something or just being softer with them. There's an element of French society that just doesn't agree with that. That's where this whole thing has stemmed from.
11: Yeah, absolutely. And you do see it, like, even with their eating, like kids, I've been out for, you know, with other French families and like the kids, they just have to eat what they're given. You know, there's less leeway for the kid to be, you know, this is what I want. You know, it's very much like this is what's happening. These are the rules. So, you know, French parents, yeah, they definitely are. I can't see the gentle parenting taking off in a huge way in France anytime soon.
1: Actually, now that you say it, when I've been in France, they don't really do the kids' menu, do they? There's no, you know, chips and nuggets, which is probably isn't a bad thing, but they just have to eat what's there.
11: They eat what's there, and it's the same, like, in homes. Like, I actually went au pairing when I was 17. Now, this is, like, over 30 years ago in Paris. I couldn't believe it. The kids just had to eat whatever, and I actually didn't eat fish then, Claire, and the mom was just like, what do you mean you don't eat fish? You're eating it. That's all you're getting. And I started to eat fish then. And my mom couldn't believe it when I got home. But it was just like, and that still is the way I find anyway. I mean, maybe it's the French people I know, but actually my husband, his cousin, he grew up in France because his mom married a French guy. And they actually live near us here. And I've noticed with their kids, like when they say they're grounded, they're really grounded. You know, there's no getting around it. And they get results. I mean, they get better results than I get, Claire, you know. Like, I would be a bit of a softie. I wouldn't, like, I'd be more the gentle parenting side. But sometimes, you know, when your kid's not listening to you, you say, turn off FIFA, it's time for bed, they won't listen. You know, they refuse to do what they're told. Like, it does make me question, is positive parenting, is it the way forward? I don't know. Maybe we need to take a leaf out of the French.
1: Mm-hmm. Maybe not go to that extreme of just wanting them to be gone out of the house when they're, you know, on long trips when they're 9 and all together, perhaps when they're 16. But they have introduced this child-free carriage now on some of their train services in business class. And I just thought it was interesting that the parenting expert that started all of this, Caroline Goldman, said about that, that we're creating children who are unbearable to others, and then we're surprised to see an entire economy emerge that is organised around their exclusion, talking about not having them on certain parts of the train. So she is using that to show that children have now become not fit for human consumption, essentially, because they have to be kept away from adults who don't want to be around these screaming brats, according to Caroline.
11: Yeah, I think that's a little extreme. I mean, there are people who just will choose the carriages because they're, like, they're commute, they're working, you know, they're remote working. I don't know, like, I'm very, on one side, Claire, I am very kind of against child-free spaces because I don't think they're fair, but there's a little part of me that, you know, if I go for a swim, like, it's nice if it's quiet, you know, or if you do go out for dinner, like, with your husband, it's nice if you're not, like, sit at the side screaming to you, just going to throw their chips. I do agree with you, though, that I didn't like that overnight trip. I don't want the kids. I want them with me. You know, I think I would prefer the way the Irish do it. Like, we want our kids close. I think for me, like, saying goodbye to an 8-year-old and they go off on a 5-night trip and just being having no problem with that, I just think it is gone too far.
1: Mm-hmm.
11: And this lady, Caroline Goldman, she is quite extreme. I mean, you know, and I don't think it's true that kids have become unbearable, but I do think maybe we do need to maybe be a little bit stricter, because I wouldn't say unbearable, that's quite a strong word, but there's probably some truth in what you're saying, in that if you have kids refusing to do what they're told, not listening to their parents, and that does happen, you know, you look around any park, any restaurant, you see that, right, in Ireland, could even be my kids. Like, there is something wrong there with the parenting, right?
1: Yeah, and then you hear warnings about, you know, if you are too permissive and if you are too gentle, that you might be setting up your child to be an emotionally unstable adult. And that's a concern, isn't it?
11: It is a concern. And there's also this emotional element and this, you know, I have a friend of mine, for example, Claire. So her daughter decided she had ADHD because she was fighting with her friends and, you know, she was looking up online and seeing that falling out with friends and relationship issues, that's a sign of ADHD. And, you know, her parents were like, well, maybe that is. And they were like, let's explore that. Whereas I kind of felt like saying, but that's crazy. Like, you know, you just have to say to her, like, life is sometimes tough. Sometimes you don't get on with people. It's not a sign that there's anything really, really wrong with you, you know. So you can go to the other side, you know, and you can become too permissive. And then the kids are just not resilient enough, you mm-hmm. know.
1: Speaking of trends, there was another one. I don't know if you've heard of the FAFO parenting style, F around and find out, to put it yeah. bluntly. And and that sort of allows children to experience the consequences of their actions, essentially. And a lot of it's done for effect, isn't it, on Instagram? It was a bit mean and nasty and performative. But then you wonder yeah. whether we, if we're gentle parents, whether we deny our children the reality of consequences by doing the gentle parenting. You know, they have to know what the real world is like.
11: Exactly. So I would definitely be like, I would be not one of those parents, but like my husband would be more like that actually. So for example, I was picking up my 17-year-old when he was going out to discos up until kind of recently. And he was like, no, let him go. Let him miss the last tram. And he'll work it out. You know, he'll have to work it out because he's got to learn how to survive out there in the world. So I've stopped doing that now. And he makes his own way home. And it is quite hairy. I'll admit now I lose a lot of sleep waiting for the key in the door. But he has gotten better with, you know, making sure he gets the train and, you know, maybe he gets an Uber. But he's, you know, he has taken more kind of like responsibility for himself. And the other parents here, they couldn't believe I was driving out to pick up a 17-year-old after a disco at 1:30. You know, they were like, what are you doing? Like, he's an adult. So, yeah, I think you can. If you throw them in, they have to find a way, you know. So, but I mean, you can go a bit too extreme. But, I mean, yeah, as with everything, it's all balance, Claire, right? And it is hard to get it right.
1: That seems to be where we land. All right, a bit of balance. Thanks for speaking to us. Mary McCarthy there, Irish Independent journalist in Belgium.
3: 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The best bits from the last 24 hours.
1: Now, Sean O'Driscoll, who's chairman of the Infrastructure Task Force, is calling for action to roll back environmental laws. He says the rules have been weaponized and are tying the system up in knots. In an interview with the Irish Times today, Mr. O'Driscoll says that the new laws to exclude critical infrastructure from national climate goals should be followed through with reduced environmental assessments. Deirdre Duffy is CEO of the Friends of the Earth and joins me now. Good morning, Deirdre.
17: Good morning, Claire.
1: So, are you shocked by these and surprised by these comments, or did you expect them?
17: Well, first of all, I really don't agree that we have gold-plated standards here at all, and that needs to be debunked very seriously. We have 90% of our protected habitats are substandard. We know that from reports and not from opinion. Half of our rivers and lakes are polluted, according to the EU Water Framework. And what we've actually seen is numerous European infringements against Ireland. So to suggest that we need to actually weaken our environmental regulations, it just really doesn't tally, in my opinion.
1: Mm-hmm. He says they're so expansive, so extensive, that it gives rope for serial objectors to tie the whole system up in knots.
17: Well, I think as a top government advisor, which he was referred to in the article, he should be a lot more specific about what that means, serial objectors, because we know that actually developers and commercial interests are taking a lot of the current judicial reviews against decisions that are made by public bodies. And remembering that public bodies are TDs, are ministers, they are accountable for the common good and not one particular sector of society. So when he's talking about the number of judicial reviews falling and he's connecting it into the changes in rules recently, I mean, that just can't be true, because that only happened in May. So it hasn't taken the time to wash through the system. But I also think, Claire, like for your listeners, I mean, do we not deserve a gold-plated environmental system in this country? I mean, we're seeing heat waves across Europe, 30% increase in deaths in France, for example. So I think the Irish citizens and we all deserve clean air, clean water. And if I can just say, if you look at, for example, he's talking about environmental impact assessments. If you look at the Derry Brine wind farm case, I mean, that had devastating consequences because an environmental impact assessment wasn't didn't take place. Mm-hmm. There was a fish kill. There was a bog slide.
1: Yeah.
17: So that is that's the risk here, you know?
1: Yeah, but some of the infrastructure projects he's talking about are in the renewable energy area. You know, he has people saying to him that they can't get connections to the grid. They can't get connections to networks. They're being told we can't for all of the following reasons, and they relate to environmental impact assessments. Now, if we want to progress on renewable energies, some of those roadblocks are going to have to be removed, aren't they?
17: Yeah, and I think that some of the lines that were referenced in the article around standards across planning, really making it holistic in terms of how planning authorities operate, I think that's really good, and we definitely have a common ground there around how to remove roadblocks. But I think making a boogeyman out of our national climate objective, which is ultimately about giving us a livable world to live in, is not the way that I would expect a top government advisor to be talking. What we need to be talking about, for example, is the Department of Public Expenditure, transparency and accountability around whether these public bodies are properly resourced, that people in there are trained to actually look at climate impact assessments in a way, like, to be fair, that he called out in the article around making those systems much more holistic and effective. That is the process that we need to be following, not pitting the public good, which people want us to have more environmental regulations. Polling is consistently showing that. So not pitting the public good against actually what we need in terms of infrastructure. And I mean, I would say, Claire, we have an absolute overrun of data centres in this country. And that is part of the problem in terms of the grid and being able to get connections as well.
1: So just looking at the stats that he quotes when it comes to environmental impact assessments, and he looks at the year 2022, he says that in Ireland there were 237 screenings or environmental impact assessments carried out in Ireland in that year. He compares that with Germany, a much bigger country, and there were 217 in Germany and only 8 in Denmark. So does that tell us, as he believes it does, that we're just going overboard with the level of assessments that are being carried out?
17: Well, we don't know the baseline situation in those other countries, right? And I mean, I think one of the things that the public should understand about screenings is that they can be a very light touch regulatory kind of screening of what's going on. An impact assessment is much deeper. So really, when you're looking at 237 screenings, we need to know what lies behind them, how big they were, or whether they were more perfunctory, which is often the case. So I think it's definitely something that we should look into and there should be public discourse on. Obviously, we all share a common goal of having an effective system. But, I mean, pulling numbers out without really giving the context behind them is, I'm not too sure how helpful that is.
1: Maybe there's, as you said, there's a way to look at how we're doing environmental assessments in order to speed up the process. So, and while you're doing that, not losing their efficacy or how thorough they are, but just doing it in a more expedited way.
17: Exactly. And I think, Claire, you know, we're seeing this across the system at the moment, the government system, in terms of how public bodies are resourced, the training that happens, the skills that's there. And there's no doubt that the system is under pressure. But there's also no doubt that we have, you know, a large tax intake where we can actually develop a public service system that responds to the needs of citizens. And that includes proper environmental impact assessments. Because remember, the climate doesn't care about assessments or screenings or whatever it is. I mean, nature will continue on. It will continue to get hotter. We will continue to experience more storms. So there's no getting away from this. We definitely need to screen and we need to assess the impact of infrastructure projects on our climate for the health of our communities. And trying to hide from that or to run away from that is not really going to get us very far.
1: And climate doesn't care about politics either, but politics certainly cares about action or otherwise in this area, because he does mention the Green Party. To be fair to the Greens, he says in this interview with Arthur Beasley, who were responsible for a lot of this climate legislation, it was very well intentioned. And then he goes on to say how it's been weaponized by objectors. It's a bit like a pat on the head for the Greens, isn't it, what he says there? But what we are seeing is a lot of pushback since the Greens left government or were voted out of government against the measures that they enacted in their time.
17: Well, I mean, I think what we're seeing clearly in this government is a complete rollback on our climate commitments. And we're definitely feeling the result of the Greens not being government or another party that really prioritises our future health and the climate of our island. Look, there's no doubt that rules, policies, regulations, they need to be reviewed. I mean, this consultation process that he's talking about has literally just closed. So a meaningful consultation means that you take on board the views of all the experts, all the stakeholders, the public who input, and then you come to a considered decision. And I think really bringing politics into that when we're trying to grapple with this together and to prevent polarization and to get more renewable energy is ultimately, it's just not helpful. We need to be pulling together now in the same direction. So let's see what comes out of the consultation and let's try and see if improvements and efficiencies can be made rather than gaslighting or blaming one particular sector.
1: I mean, it does feel like the next move or the next step after that big one was taken around